0: organizations founded by the Lord. The first, of course, would be the home, the family. And we go back to Genesis chapter 2 and read about the institution of marriage and the home. The second would be civil government. Romans chapter 13, Paul, in a very concise way, talks about the benefits of government and the purpose behind the civil government. And then, of course, the third institution would be the church. In our focus today, we want to talk for a moment or two about the fact that we are living in a lawless society. You know, we live in a day and time, sadly, when many people do not want to be bound by any type of binary code. And for that reason, many have cast aside God's holy word. But to understand that God has given us his word, not necessarily to hinder us or hurt us, but rather to help us. Laws and rules are a part of society. In every sector of society, you have to have rules and laws in order for people to abide and live together peaceably. When we look at America today, this is, in many respects, a different nation, far different from the nation that I grew up in. As a matter of fact, when I think about the state of our union today, it ought to cause us to seriously reflect upon where we are and then to ask the question, how do we get back to where we were? I've said this before, and maybe just for the sake of emphasis, I really believe that our founding fathers, they had in their minds the idea that our country needed to have a deep and abiding respect for God and his word. And for, I think, the most part, they sought to craft laws that were in harmony with the teaching of Scripture. And so when we talk about the perpetuity of our nation, the fact that we as a nation of people have been bound together in a common way for almost 300 years. If you go back and you look historically, kingdoms or nations, typically they run about 250 up to about the 300-year mark, and then after that, they're gone. I don't know why we have this idea that America will stand forever. It may be that America stands and will continue to stand for many years to come, but there are no assurances of that. A friend of mine said on one occasion, if there's anything we've ever learned from history, it is that we haven't learned from history. I think that's a profound thought. Let me say it again. If there's anything that we've ever learned from history, it is that we haven't learned from history. Now, you remember Daniel said many years ago, the Most High rules in the kingdom of men and gives it to whomsoever he wills. I am firmly convinced that the God of the Bible is at work in a providential way, behind the scenes, so to speak, on behalf of our nation and the various kingdoms around the world. I may not necessarily have the luxury of knowing exactly what God is thinking at this particular time and moment, but rather I do believe that God is at work in the affairs of life and he hasn't just left us on our own. That being the case, let's just talk for a moment or two about where we are as a society, particularly in relationship to personal interactions with one another. I think you would agree with me that there was a day and time in our nation when maybe we disagreed in many sectors of society in terms of economics, social status, race, and a host of other things, politics. But we could discuss these issues in a gentleman way, or we could talk to one another, converse with one another. We might not necessarily agree with one another, but when it was all said and done, we believed that we were all the products of God. We had the right to express our opinions, and so we did that. But that's not necessarily the case today, is it? We have become so polarized as a nation. And you look at our nation, and really in many respects, it's divided right down the middle. You have those who are very serious, sober-minded about what they believe, what they think. And then on the other hand, you have others that are of the same, I think, in many respects. They have the same convictions. It's just they look at things differently. So how do we deal with where we are as a nation today? The last couple of days, I know that you're well aware of the fact that we had another attempt on the life of former President Donald Trump. Now, you may like President Trump. You may dislike President Trump. You might agree with his policies and where he stands as a politician, and you may not. But here's what's sad to me. We become so polarized in how we view one another, whether it be Republicans or Democrats, blacks, whites, whatever. We become so polarized that if you don't agree with me and I don't agree with you, then I'm out to get you. Listen, that is not biblical. We are living in a day and time when people genuinely hate one another. I mentioned just a moment ago the second attempt on the life of President Trump. There was a report that I caught yesterday by a lady named Sunny Hostin, and I'm not familiar with her, but she is on The View, and I'm not a fan of The View, but nonetheless, what she said was really sobering, and to her credit, she said that it was despicable, the behavior demonstrated by some people in this country. Here's what she said. 10% of Americans think violence against President Trump is acceptable. In her words, that's despicable. I agree. You know, in the book of Titus, in Titus chapter 3, in about verse 3, Paul talked about how they had lived in disobedience, they had been deceived, they had served various lusts and pleasures, they had lived in malice and envy. But then here's what he said, and it ought to really catch our attention. He said, hateful and hating one another. Why is it that people made in the image and the likeness of God have such a strong dislike for one another that they genuinely, in their heart of hearts, hate them? Now, you know, the Bible in 1 John, John equates hatred to murder. And he said, no murderer has eternal life abiding in him. The first murderer on record was a fellow by the name of Cain. And sadly, he took the life of his own flesh and blood, his own brother Abel. Can you believe that? Now, that's where we are as a nation of people in many respects. In Matthew chapter 5, Jesus lays a foundation and really begins to set forth some bedrock principles upon which those of us who want to be his disciples, we ought to take these principles, these traits set forth by the Lord, who was the master teacher, and then internalize them into our lives, into the very fabric of our lives. So in Matthew chapter 5, you remember Jesus said on one occasion, you have heard that it's been said by those of old time, you shall not murder. Whoever murders shall be in danger of the judgment. Now listen to what he said. But I say to you, whoever is angry with his brother without a cause shall be in danger of the judgment. What are you saying, Jesus? I think what the Lord is saying is that anger and hatred can ultimately lead to the taking of one's life. That is, can lead to murder. Back in the book of Hosea in chapter 4, Hosea was writing to the northern kingdom. It was a time of economic prosperity, and the people in that day, they were flourishing in many respects economically. Spiritually, however, things were quite different. These people were living in spiritual poverty. And you remember it was Hosea the prophet who brought a charge against the nation. He said, there's no truth or mercy or knowledge of God in the land. And because of that, he said, people were bereft of certain moral principles. Here's what he said. There is swearing and lying, killing and stealing, committing adultery. He said they break all restraint with bloodshed after bloodshed. Now let's just make the application. I mentioned a moment ago our nation. And the fact that as a nation of people in many places, the people that made up the fabric of this nation were God-fearing, Bible-believing people. Now, I would grant that maybe they didn't understand New Testament Christianity as we do. But nonetheless, they did believe in the one true living God. And they believed in the principles of divine scripture. And they believed that these principles were to be the North Star in the lives of those who make up this nation. Look, that's not the case anymore. We are living in a day today in a lawless age when people no longer revere the God of the Bible. As a matter of fact, we in many respects have a pluralistic society. And the idea is you believe what you want to believe, I believe what I want to believe, and hey, we're all okay, we're all headed to the same place. That's not the teaching of the Bible. Jesus said, I am the way, the truth, and the life. No man cometh unto the Father but by me. How then are we to treat our enemies? How are we to treat those who hate us, who despise us, who demonstrate hateful actions towards us? Well, again, we go back to the great Sermon on the Mount. And Jesus said back in Matthew chapter 5, you have heard it was said, you shall love your neighbor, but hate your enemy. But the Lord said, I say to you, now note, love your enemies. He goes on to say, do good to those who hate you. Bless those who curse you. Pray for those who despitefully use you and persecute you. Back in Matthew chapter 5 at verse 10, Jesus, in a transparent way, in talking to those who would be his disciples, some of whom were already disciples, the Lord said, Blessed are you when you're persecuted for righteousness' sake. Blessed are those who are persecuted for righteousness' sake. Theirs is the kingdom of heaven. Blessed are you when men shall revile you and persecute you and say all manner of evil against you falsely for my name's sake. Rejoice and be exceeding glad, for so they persecuted the prophets who were before you. But he said, great is your reward in heaven. Are there those in the world today who despise and hate God-fearing, Bible-believing people? I think the answer to that would be, of course. How then do we change the mindset? Well, Jesus said that rather than hating your enemies, hating those that don't necessarily line up with you politically, racially, economically, educationally, he said, here's what you do. He said, you do good to them. You pray for them. I've often heard it said, it's hard to hate somebody you're praying for. Isn't that true? With regard to this second attempt on the life of a former president, my prayer is that no one would want to take him out of this world. And that would be the case for the other candidate, Ms. Harris. But again, I may not agree with everything either of those candidates think or say, but I have to respect them as a human being. My responsibility is to love them. And by the way, those who are involved in civil government, Paul said that we are to offer prayers, supplications, intercessions, and the giving of thanks for those people. Why? That we might live a quiet and peaceable life in all godliness and honesty. So we need to think about this. This is a very important lesson. I would say it's a fundamental lesson, fundamental to existence as members of the human family. The Bible tells us that we've been made in the image and the likeness of God, Genesis chapter 1, 26 and 27. I may not be your brother in Christ, but I am your brother in the human family. Paul would say in Acts chapter 17, and you remember in Acts chapter 17, he's in Athens, a culturally elite epicenter of his day. And the Bible tells us that the city was given over to idolatry. And the text says in verse 16, that the Apostle Paul, when he saw the rampant idolatry of the people of that day, his spirit was stirred within him. In other words, he was exasperated, burned with anger. Why? Because these people didn't believe in the God of the Bible, the one true living God. All right, Paul, how then did you seek to change their way of thinking. He didn't riot, didn't cause a disturbance in the city, but rather the Bible tells us he preached the resurrection of Jesus and talked about the nature of the one true and living God, pointing out that the God of heaven does not dwell in temples made with hands. Neither is he worshipped by the hands of men, as though he has need of anything. Why? He's the giver of all life, breath, and all things. But Paul said he has made of one blood all nations of men to dwell on the face of the earth. What Paul is simply saying in that context is that out of one came forth the human family. From one blood, going all the way back to Adam. Now, that doesn't impress upon us the fact that we are all a part of the human family. I don't care what color you are. If you're cut, you'll bleed just as I. That's just a fact. We all come from the single same source, Almighty God. We're going to take a quick break. We'll come back in a moment or two and continue our discussion together. Please, again, if you have questions or comments, we would love to hear from you.
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2: 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I am the Executive Director of the Gospel Broadcasting Network. 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Sometimes we're going to do a segment called Coping, in which we're going to interview Christians who have dealt with great difficulties and adversities in life, but they've kept their eye on heaven. I think you'll find that very encouraging. And sometimes I'm going to talk to you about the struggles that I have dealt with as a paraplegic. A new episode releases each Friday, and they stay on our website so that you can view them anytime. 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
3: 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It says GBN in the middle. And you can open up the app. I have the app open right now. And you can look at all these different programs. Truth on Wheels, Drawn Toward God, which is like an animated series that, as it's explained in the Bible, it sort of draws out the image. Counterpoint, The Authentic Christian, which is one of the shows that I'm on. Make It Plain, Preaching the Gospel, Answering the Error. So many different programs that I personally grow from myself, even before I came to GBN. We also have Books of the Bible. You can watch people who've been teaching Books of the Bible at preaching schools for years teach through 50, I think right now, Books of the Bible, verse by verse. And you can really just use this app to study, learn more about God's Word. So I'd recommend, if you like Bible study, if you want to grow closer to God, draw near to Him, James 4, 7 through 10, download the Gospel Broadcasting Network app, and it'll help your everyday studies. Thanks for watching.
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0: Well, let's just camp out there for a minute, because I think these are some really important points. Let's go back again and look at Acts chapter 2, because we talk about the Word of God and the fact that the instrumentality by which we come to know something about the grace of God and actually access that grace is through this book called the Bible, all right? That means the Word of God has convicting power.
4: Right.

0: you for staying with us. We are back to continue our study. The theme today, we're living in a lawless society. And I guess when we talk about a lawless society, we need to understand that the culprit behind lawlessness is none other than the devil. It was the devil who told the first couple, after God had strictly warned them, they were not to eat of the tree of the knowledge of good and evil. God said, the day you eat thereof, you will surely die. But you remember what the devil said? You will not surely die. Setting them in opposition to God's will. And thus, as a result of that, they disobeyed divine law. The Bible tells us that law is a good thing. Why? Because it regulates behavior, conduct. We need laws because laws enable us to enjoy peace and harmony in the world today. I wish we lived in a world where war and hatred, enmity, malice, slander, murder, I wish all of that could be done away with. And let me tell you this, it could be. Now you say, that's just crazy thinking. No, it could be. But the only way to bring about peace is to hold up the Prince of Peace. Isaiah chapter 9, verse 6, Jesus is identified as the Prince of Peace. You remember in Ephesians chapter 2 when the Apostle Paul talked about those outside a covenant relationship with the Lord. And he said in Ephesians chapter 2 in about verse 14, talking about Jesus, and he is our peace. The Lord Jesus brings peace to a lost and dying world. So on the one hand, we enjoy peace with God through obedience to the gospel, Romans 5, 1 and 2. We have the peace of God, Philippians chapter 4, verses 6 and 7. And because of that, our goal, as Paul would say in the book of Romans, is to live peaceably with all men. That's our goal. That's our desire. I believe Jesus is the answer to a lawless society. The Lord Jesus Christ came to bring us peace. The message that he preached, the message that he taught, was a message of peace, peace again between us and God, peace that passes all understanding, yes, but also peace between one another. You remember when Paul wrote to the church at Ephesus, and Paul contrasted the old man versus the new man, that old man of sin versus the new man in Christ Jesus. And there were certain attributes that he talks about putting away, that is, giving those things up. But down in about verse 32, Paul would say, in verse 31, he would say, let all wrath and anger and loud quarreling and evil speaking be put away from you with all malice. And be kind, tenderhearted, forgiving one another, even as God for Christ's sake has forgiven us. Wouldn't it be wonderful if we had a heart like Jesus? If we had a forgiving heart, a loving heart, a kind heart? I said a minute ago, the teaching of Jesus, that's paramount if we're to live in a peaceful society. It's paramount if we're to somehow do away with all the crime-ridden cities in our nation today. The Prince of Peace brings peace. His word produces peace in the hearts and lives of people. I did a quick study yesterday in terms of some of the most dangerous cities in our nation. In 2024, the first city numbered among the most dangerous is Detroit, Michigan. But then I want to share with you the second most dangerous city in this nation. It is none other than Memphis, Tennessee. I have lived in the Memphis area for over 30 years, and there has been a lot of decadence taking place over that period of time. In this particular article, the writer says Memphis has a high rate of violent crime, including a significant number of homicides each year. Its crime rate per capita is among the highest in the country, driven by both violent crimes and offenses like burglary and theft. I don't typically watch the evening news. Now, I catch tidbits from time to time. But if you watch the nightly news in this Mid-South area, I can tell you what you're going to hear about. you're going to hear about a lot of murder and a lot of violent crime. And the reason is because we're living in a city, in an area, where people are not living by a binary code. And by that, I mean they're not abiding by the laws of our land, the laws of our city, nor are they abiding by the laws of Jehovah God. In the book of Proverbs, Solomon made a statement that ought to resonate with us. Solomon said many years ago, where there is no prophetic vision, he said, the people cast off restraint. Now let that sink in for a minute. Where there is no prophetic vision, the people cast off restraint. Is it possible that one of the reasons why people in our nation, yes, even in our city, are casting off restraint is that we as the people of God have been silent for too long? We haven't said anything. We haven't stood up. We haven't taken a stand for righteousness and decency. I know what Paul said. In Ephesians chapter 5, Paul would write and say, have no fellowship with the unfruitful works of darkness, but now note, but rather reprove them. We would do well to find a Jonah in our day and time, somebody who has the courage to stand up and call people to repentance. Now, we're talking about some of the most dangerous cities in our nation. It saddens me that three of the cities that are mentioned are in the South: Memphis, Tennessee, Birmingham, Alabama, New Orleans, and then there's a city just right up the road to the northwest of us, also numbered, St. Louis, Missouri. So what we've got to do is somehow get our hearts and minds right. And the only way that I know that we can do that is get back to the truths of the Bible. Let's go back again to Hosea chapter 4. You remember the quotation that I shared with you earlier, that if there's anything we've ever learned from history, it is that we haven't learned from history. Look at the prophet Hosea. Hosea is writing to religious people. He's writing to people that ought to have known better, writing to people that had access to the very Word of God. And yet, because they had abandoned Scripture, down in verse 6, he would say, my people are destroyed for lack of knowledge. Well, certainly, when you take away knowledge, when you take away divine truth, people will perish. They'll cast off restraint. So because they had abdicated the Word of God, which led to a strained relationship between them and their Maker, no wonder Hosea said, they're swearing and lying and killing and stealing, committing adultery. They break all restraint with bloodshed after bloodshed. You remember Dodge City, Marshall Dillon? Well, that's what we're seeing in the streets of our nation today. And again, you go back and you think about, we've now had a second attempt on the life of a former president. In 1963, our nation lost a president by way of assassination. Is that what we want to do today? Is that what folks want to do? The rhetoric, the hostile rhetoric that floods the airwaves. And the idea is, if you don't believe what I believe, and if you don't think like I think, then you're my enemy. You are public enemy number one. And let me just say this. The news media has propagated a lot of this. I mean, just think about how many times, for example, President Trump is linked to Adolf Hitler. Do people really understand what they're saying? We're talking about one of the most hateful, atrocious individuals to have ever lived on planet Earth, responsible for the deaths of millions of people. And you're trying to compare a man that was a sitting president in our country to this evil individual? I don't buy that a bit. Look, I don't believe everything Donald Trump says. I don't buy everything he says. I don't like some of the rhetoric. And I don't agree with everything that he talks about. But I'm going to respect him as a human being, just like I'm called upon to respect Kamala Harris or Joe Biden or any other person that maybe I disagree with, some of their principles, some of the things that they're advocating. Now, this is where we are as a nation of people. And let me just add this to our conversation. We want to talk about 10 of the most dangerous cities in our nation. What about all the babies that have been aborted in our nation? Are we not supposed to be this sophisticated society? I mean, we talk about our intellectual eliteness and the knowledge that we possess, the things that we have done medically, unbelievable. By way of communication, again, great strides have been taken. And yet, in a highly civilized nation, in a highly civilized world, we are aborting babies in this country. I listened with great interest to a lady just yesterday who called an abortion center and said, fictitiously, that she needed to have an abortion, that she was 34 weeks along in her pregnancy. Now, I don't advocate lying or deceiving people, but do you know the agency that she called was more than willing to accommodate her? You mean to tell me in this nation, in quote-unquote a civilized nation, that we are so barbaric that we would put to death a baby that has 34 weeks under his or her belt? That's where we are as a nation of people. We have no right as a nation to talk about the atrocities that took place under the evil regime of Adolf Hitler. And then we want to just give carte blanche to mamas and daddies today that because that child is an inconvenience, because they didn't necessarily plan to have a child, that they're going to terminate that baby in the womb. That is murder. I don't care how you slice it, it is murder. Listen to what Solomon said. Go back to Proverbs chapter 6. We need to read our Bible. We need not only to read the Bible, but we need to obey the Bible. And why is that? Because God's going to hold us accountable. In John chapter 12, verse 48, here's what the Lord said. He that rejecteth me and receiveth not my word has that which judges him. The word that I have spoken, the same shall judge him in the last day. Look, we're not going to be judged by the laws of America. What the Supreme Court says or doesn't say will have no bearing on our standing before God on the final day of judgment. Those laws will mean nothing. They will be irrelevant. But we will be judged by the word of Almighty God. We're going to stand before Almighty God and give an account of the deeds done to the body according to what we've done, whether good or bad. Now, in Proverbs chapter 6, here's what the wise man said many years ago. He said, six things the Lord hates. Yes, seven are an abomination to him. One of which is, listen to him, hands that shed innocent blood. Who, pray tell, could he be talking about that? Well, have there been innocent lives taken in days gone by? Yes. Would that fit aborting a baby within the womb? Yes, it would. And let me just tell you this. We have blood on our hands as a nation of people. Over 60 million babies aborted every day. You're not going to hear that on the media, in the media. You're not going to have on the 6 o'clock news a news correspondent saying, well, we murdered so many babies today. No, they're not going to say that. And you know, it was interesting to me that as this person speaking from the vantage point of an abortion agency, as she spoke on the phone to the lady that called in, she talked about the parts that were the result of a conception. Parts? I mean, have we just in some way dehumanized people? Well, sure. I mean, if you're going to talk about terminating the life of a 34-month-old infant, you've got to reduce it to human parts or to just parts, like the parts of an automobile, because you can't allow that to sink into the recesses of your mind and think, oh, I'm a murderer, I'm a killer. But that's exactly what's going on in our nation. We need to think. It is far later than we think in this country. You know, when the Apostle Peter wrote his inspired book many years ago, Peter wrote to offset false doctrine and false teachers in his day. And Peter talked about the judgment that would come upon those who propagate error, who espouse a different doctrine, as Paul talks about in Galatians chapter 1. But Peter cited the cities of Sodom and Gomorrah and talked about their unrighteous conduct. But you remember what he said? That they serve as an example, listen to him, to all who will live ungodly. What did God do to the cities of Sodom and Gomorrah? He destroyed them. And why? Because of their rampant immorality. Now, Peter said, and if I understand what Peter's saying, Peter is saying that when people live an immoral, ungodly life, they need to understand judgment is coming, whether we like it or not. And we can talk about our sophistication and how enlightened we are and how intellectual we are and how culturally elite we become. Let me just take you back to Romans chapter 1 and reread what Paul said. Paul said of the ancient Gentile world, professing themselves to be wise, they became fools. We are living today among many educated, foolish people. Get back to the Bible. That's the answer. Jesus is the answer. His atoning blood. We are going to take another break. We'll come back in a moment or two, and we will continue our conversation. Please stay tuned. Thank you for being with us today.
1: That's right. Okay, what do you need to do as a Christian in the new covenant to appeal to God, to invoke his favor, the promised blessing from God of salvation, which is remission of sins?
2: We got a list going.
1: You got a list going. You have to believe, you have to repent, you have to confess, you have to be baptized.
2: You got to hear.
1: You got to hear.
2: That's Romans 10, that's right. You can add that in there.
1: That's right. You got to hear, you got to believe, you got to repent, you got to confess, you got to be baptized. Yeah. Sometimes when we talk about the plan of salvation, people act like we all just made that five finger thing up. It's like, well, you can use five toes if you want. I don't care.
2: Yeah, you can do it. You can whatever,
1: use five, you can use five pieces of paper. All I'm saying is you have to hear, believe, repent, confess, be baptized. That's scriptural.

Thank you again so much for being with us today. Thank you for your comments. If you have questions, again, we encourage you to send those in. We'd love to deal with them. I do believe that, as one individual said a minute ago, that we have morality problems in many, many states, and there's no doubt about that, in every state in our country, as a matter of fact, in every realm of our country. Globally speaking, we have a lot of moral issues at hand. I want to maybe turn the page and talk about something that really kind of ties back to this lawlessness that we see in our nation today. I read a clip yesterday, and I was really surprised that, and this comes from the Committee on Homeland Security. You can go to house.gov. But here's what they said. Since President Biden took office, we have had almost 10 million people enter this nation. Now, I am not opposed to people coming to this country. That is, I'm not opposed to people that are not natives of this nation coming into our country. I have a friend of mine, matter of fact, I conducted a funeral service for a brother some years back. His family was from Italy, and they came over to this country. Matter of fact, his father, if I'm not mistaken, landed in New York City. Well, he came seeking to start a better way of life in this country. But he went through the proper channels in order to become a citizen in this country. So with regard to people that are flooding our country, I don't have a problem with people coming here. I have a problem with people coming here illegally. Now, I want you to think about two terms. On the one hand, we have legal. On the other hand, we have illegal. If people come into this country and come and go through the proper, quote-unquote, legal channels, then that's well and good. But when people come into this country illegally, that is wrong. You don't violate the laws of a sovereign nation. There is a reason why we have a border. There is a reason why ancient cities in days gone by had walls surrounding their cities. Why? Because they didn't want just anybody coming into that city. They had to defend themselves, protect themselves. By the same token, as a nation of people, we have to protect ourselves. There have been any number of tragic crimes and violent behavior committed by people that are coming into this country illegally. It is a fact, whether we like it or not. Now, I know that there are those that have the idea that when we refer to people as illegal aliens, that that somehow dehumanizes them. Look, that's not dehumanizing anybody. It's just simply saying that they're in this country, and they're in this country illegally. Again, legal and illegal. If you're not legal, you're illegal. You are a violator of the laws of our land. In Romans chapter 13, the Bible stresses that we are to honor the laws of our land. They exist for our protection. And we'll talk about that in a moment or two. Let me just read for you something that I came across reported by CBS News back in July of 2024. Matter of fact, July 17. When this article appeared, they said nearly 17 pounds of fentanyl, heroin, and cocaine were found hidden in the muffler of a car on its way from Mexico to the U.S., and this was at that point in time. They said, according to Customs and Border Protection, which seized the illegal drugs at the border, they went on to say that the CBP officers stopped a 24-year-old man in San Diego at about 4:30 in the morning, inspected his sedan with a K-9 team, alerting officers to the presence of narcotics. After a second inspection, they found irregularities with the muffler under the car. Now, here's what they said. In it were 10 packages containing 16.9 pounds of drugs, 4.62 pounds of fentanyl powder, 7.71 pounds of black tar heroin, 2.46 pounds of brown powder heroin, and 2.11 pounds of cocaine. Let me go on to just cite another statistical, some more statistical information.
And this again comes from cbp.gov. The U.S. is plagued with an unprecedented number of overdose deaths, reaching every corner of this country. At the heart of this epidemic is illicit fentanyl. A lethal dose is as small as just 2 milligrams, the size of just a few grains of sand. Now, it is a fact. You have drug cartels that are bringing drugs across into this country. I read recently where they were talking about how profitable, we're talking about billions of dollars here, that are the result of peddling drugs in this nation. And where'd all that stem from? A broken border. Now, here's what I really found interesting. One person said, the real money for these cartels and these people that are crossing our border, the real money is not necessarily in illicit drugs. The real money is in human trafficking. Did you hear me right? The real money is in human trafficking. The Apostle Paul, in writing to Timothy, spoke in the long ago of quote-unquote men stealers. What are you saying, Paul? He's talking about people that are abducted, kidnapped, and enslaved. That's what we have going on in this country. That is a direct result of a broken border. We need to wake up. You think about the thousands upon thousands of young people that are abducted, kidnapped, and then used as a piece of meat for the dollar. That ought to break our hearts. It ought to cause us to want to stop the illegal migration that is coming forth on a daily basis in this country. I don't care what aisle, what side of the aisle you stand on. We need to stop the crossing of illegal migrants. Why? Because they're destroying our nation. They're bringing drugs in. They're trafficking human beings. We have been made, as I said earlier, in the image and the likeness of Almighty God. And the idea of human trafficking or human slavery is wrong. It's repulsive. It is anti-biblical. It is anti-God. And yet, let me tell you what. What's going to change that kind of behavior, that kind of thinking? You think Washington, with all the paper that they push across by way of legislation, you think somehow that's going to deter people from engaging in terrible activities, sinful activities? No. But I can tell you what will: the gospel of Jesus Christ. So what then do we need to do as a nation of people? I want to submit to you as a nation of people. The only means by which we can correct the ills of our society is the gospel of Christ. That's it. The gospel is the answer. Go back to the first century. There were millions of slaves under the Roman Empire. The Roman Empire was a godless system. It was a godless form of government. And yet, what did Paul say the attitude ought to have been by those in the first century? Become militant, to begin parading up and down the streets, advocating displeasure at the things that were going on? No. Engage in some type of march? No. Well, what about violence? Is that the way you deal with it? Fight fire with fire? No. Well, what do? Well, number one, you pray for those people. Paul said, I want you to pray for kings and all who are in authority. Why, Paul? That we might live a quiet and peaceable life in all godliness and honesty. Go back and read the writings of the Apostle Paul. Paul would ask people to pray for him, the church at Thessalonica, for example, in his first letter as well as in his second letter. He encouraged those people to pray for him and those who were with him. One of the reasons was that the word of God might find free course among people. We need to be praying, fervently praying, for the leaders of our nation. We ought to pray that we can enjoy peace and harmony in this nation, that we can enjoy free speech, freedom of religion. Why?
so that we can advocate the greatest book known to man, the Bible, the greatest message ever proclaimed, the gospel, to change the hearts and lives of people. Don't you think it's interesting that Jesus said many years ago, out of the abundance of the heart, the mouth speaks? What you put in will ultimately come out. Back in the book of Proverbs, Solomon said, guard your heart with all diligence, for out of it flow the issues of life. In chapter 23, verse 7, Solomon would say, as he thinks in his heart, so is he. Number one, we've got to change the thinking of people in our nation to understand that, yes, we're living in a lawless society, and we need to pray for those who are leaders in our nation. But then, secondly, I would encourage us to read, reread, and go back and study again Romans chapter 13. Because the Apostle Paul said that we are to be in subjection to higher powers. He said there is no power except of God. God is the one who authored the civil government. And Paul said, look, you want to live, you want to be unafraid, do what's right. He said, in so doing, you'll receive praise from the same. But he said, if you engage in activities that are in direct violation to the laws of our land, he said, you need to be afraid. He said, those who are in positions of authority, that they do not bear the sword in vain. Go back and read Genesis chapter 9 at verse 6. Moses legislated capital punishment. Why is there a need for capital punishment? I read some 27 states in our nation continue to authorize capital punishment. And I hear people talk about, well, that's just inhumane.

safe it is. But he said in Singapore, a woman can ride the subway at 3 a.m. in the morning and not have any worries. You know why? Because those people enforce the laws of their land. You don't come into their country and act like a fool and get away with it. Brother told me that when he flew into a foreign country, may have been Singapore, he said that as they often do when you fly into a city, they'll say, we've arrived in this city, the weather, the temperature is such and such. But he said they concluded by saying, if you are caught in possession of drugs, it is punishable by law. Have a good day. You want to stop drug usage in this country? You want to stop violent behavior in this country? Then start using the death penalty. Why in the world do we have people sitting on death row for 25, 30, 35 years? Why is that? That's no deterrent to crime. But when you have people that are executed according to the laws of the land, in cooperation with Romans chapter 13, it becomes a strong deterrent to evil doing. About 2 years ago in this city over Labor Day weekend, there was a young mother of two that was violently abducted, raped, and then executed. The fellow shot her in the back of the head. He had been a habitual criminal. He'd been in prison for 20 years. When they caught him, ran DNA on him, they linked him to another rape that had occurred following his release from prison. My question is, why in the world would he be on the streets? And number two, here's a guy that is a habitual criminal. That guy does not need to be in mainstream society. So here's a family now, a husband. Here are children that they're without their mama. He's without his wife. Parents without their children, or rather without their daughter. A sibling without his sibling. All because we're not tough on crime in this country. And that's an absolute shame. And our judicial system, it is but a joke to think that there are people in our nation apprehended in violation of the laws of our land, in direct violation of the laws of our land, and then because of some technicality are allowed to walk. Let me tell you what. That's why we're in the shape that we're in this country. You know I'm right. You know that what I'm saying is true. Until people wake up and understand that God is right. Go back to Hosea chapter 14 and about verse 9. The prophet made a statement that maybe we would do well to consider. Hosea said, the way of the Lord, listen to him, the way of the Lord is right. God's word is right. Man can be wrong, but God is always right. When God says, this is what you need to do, you need to honor civil government, those who are in authoritative positions, you need to honor them, pray for them, God knew what he was talking about. Let me give you a second thought here. Number one, we need to pray. Number two, we need to go back to just preaching and teaching the gospel. The gospel is God's power to save. And the only way that I know to change the landscape in this nation is to preach the gospel. It is a saving message. The gospel is God's power to save. It tells us what to do to be saved. It tells us what to do to stay saved. Until we unsheathe the sword of the Spirit, which is the word of God, and begin advancing the cause of Christ into enemy territory, the nation as we see it will continue to spiral out of control. So to get back to the Bible, to go back to reading and studying the Bible, to go back to trying to live according to the principles of the Bible, to take those principles, internalize them into our lives, and then to live them out each and every day. Here's what Paul said many years ago. Let the word of Christ dwell in you richly. In other words, Paul, what you're saying is,
that we're to allow the Word of God to find a home in our heart, that's exactly right.

Look at Psalm 119. In about verse 161, here's what the psalmist said. The psalmist in the long ago said, I stand in awe of your word. And then he said, great peace have those who love your word. Peace is a result of people loving the word of God, internalizing the word of God, and living it out in their everyday lives. Thank you for being with us today. I want to conclude today by telling you what you need to do to become a Christian, because this is how we change the scope of our nation. First, you need to believe that Jesus is the Son of God. The Lord himself said, except you believe that I am, you'll die in your sins, John 8:24. If you die in your sins, Jesus said, where I am, there you cannot come. And then to repent, Paul said, God commands all men everywhere to repent, Acts 17 at verse 30. The reason being, there's a judgment day coming, Acts 17, 31. And then to confess with your mouth what you believe in your heart. What's that? That Jesus is the Son of God. And then to be immersed in water for the forgiveness, the remission of your sins, Acts 2, verse 38. To be numbered among the saved, Acts 2, verse 47. And then just be faithful. And then one day you can go home, be with God. Hope to see you back here next week. Until then, God bless.

0: to everlasting.
1: In Ephesus. Later, Paul wrote them a letter and said that they had been saved by God's grace through faith. But what exactly does that mean? Number one, grace is God's part. Titus 2:11 says the grace of God appeared bringing salvation to all men, instructing us. God's grace instructed Noah how to survive the flood, instructed Joshua how to conquer Jericho, and today it instructs us how to be saved from our sins. Number two, salvation is through faith. It's interesting, many of the Greek manuscripts say through the faith in Ephesians 2:8. Faith is our part in obeying God's plan. It's the gospel. Hebrews 5:9 says God is the author of eternal salvation to those who obey him. Obey what? His plan, the gospel. And how? Well, we hear the gospel, believe it, repent of our sins, confess his name, and are finally baptized into Christ, where we contact his blood and our sins are washed away.

is my Mozambique. The following is a GBN special presentation.

0: tell us plainly, how do we know God's plan of salvation? What a wonderful question for every one of us to ask. How do I know? How do you know? How does anybody know God's plan of salvation? If God is all powerful and God is able to communicate to humans in language that they can understand, then there should be a yes answer to the question of, can we know God's plan of salvation? And the answer is yes. The question before us is how, and can we make it plain? I think the answer is absolutely yes, we can make it plain, because God has made it plain, because God, in His almighty power, has made it plain in language that you and I and anybody else can understand. And what I plan to do tonight is I plan to give you five different things that God's Word teaches every person needs to do in order to take advantage of His plan of salvation. But that really is the second half of the plan. The first half was talked about by Brother Schoenhoff last night. It's mentioned in 1 Corinthians chapter 15, where Paul says, "The gospel which I preached, which also you received, in which also you stand, by which also you are saved, if you hold fast to the word which I preached, unless you believed in vain." So Paul says there that the gospel which was delivered, in which we can stand, saves us. Romans chapter 1 verse 16 says, "I'm not ashamed of the gospel, for it," the gospel, "is the power of God for salvation to everyone who believes, to the Jew first and also to the Greek." The gospel is God's plan. If you go back to 1 Corinthians 15, he tells you exactly what he's talking about when he says the gospel. He says that Christ Jesus died for our sins according to the scriptures, that he was buried, and that he was raised on the third day according to the scriptures. He is Christ. He is God incarnate. He is the Messiah, the anointed, the prophesied one. He came here. He lived on earth as a human being within the boundaries of humankind, experiencing all the temptations and difficulties that we experience without sin. And then he willingly, voluntarily took our sin on his body. Amen. And nailed himself and our sin to the cross. And he proved that he was God, and he proved that he has the power to forgive sin. He proved that he has the power to resurrect human souls when he was resurrected on the third day. That's the gospel facts. But what's the rest of the plan? That's what we're going to talk about tonight. Like I said, I'm going to give you five, but before I'm going to give them to you, then we're going to talk about each one in detail, then I'll tell you what they were again. But before we do that, I want to tell you a story. Imagine that you're a small child and you climb up on your grandfather's knee. And your grandfather was an old sailor. And you say, "Granddaddy, tell me a story." And he says, "Well, let me tell you about a man who lived down by the sea. One morning he got up, he walked out his front door, and he starts walking along the coast, and he looks out into the water. And several hundred yards offshore, he sees a boat. And on top of the boat are several sailors, and they're waving their arms, and they've got their hands at their mouths, and he can tell that they're trying to yell, but he can't hear a thing. But he can see that their ship is caught on a reef. And this reef is being battered. This ship is being battered against the reef by the waves. And he knows that if they get off that ship, they'll be battered against that reef by the waves, and they need to be rescued. So this man goes back home, and he sees his son, young man, grown but young, and he tells his son, "I want you to take our boat, and I want you to go out there to this ship, and I want you to rescue as many sailors as you can rescue." So the young man gets into the boat, and he goes around to the other side of the ship, to the deep water side of the ship. And he signals to the sailors, come and get in my boat and I'll save you. And if you can't swim, he throws them a buoy on a rope. Some swim to him. Some grab the buoy and get to his boat. But some keep motioning to him to come closer to their boat. But he knows if he goes all the way to that ship, they'll all be destroyed. So the ones who come to his boat are saved. The ones who stay on the ship are destroyed. They're lost. Now, what saved those men? Was it the grace of the man walking along the seashore? Was it his kindness? Was it his instruction to the son? Was it the son's obedience to the instruction? Was it the son's skill in going around behind the ship and getting the men off the boat? Was it the buoy? Was it the rope? Was it the ship? Was it the boat itself? It's all of those things. It's all, they wouldn't have been saved without any one of them. Now imagine later, you hear your grandfather, and he says, well, I was once saved by a man walking down the seashore because I was one of the sailors on that boat. And then at a different time, you hear him say, well, I was saved by a young man in a boat. Has he contradicted himself? No. He's telling different parts of the same story. He's giving different aspects dependent on what his point is at the time. And you can't say, well, granddaddy, you're lying. That contradicts what you said before. No, it just summarizes it in a different way. It's not a contradiction. That's exactly what we see in Scripture. And so I want to tell you these five things that we're going to talk about tonight, Lord willing. Most people who call themselves Christians disagree with at least one or two of the things I'm about to tell you. And I admit that freely. And I don't want you to be confused. If when you hear these five, if there's one or two or five that you disagree with, I hope you'll understand that I understand a lot of people disagree with me. But I hope you'll open your mind and ask this question. Is what he says accurately reflecting what God's Word says? If what I say accurately reflects what the Word of God says, please listen. And if it doesn't, reject it and come tell me, because I'd like to know. Five things. Number one, you have to hear the gospel. Number two, you have to have faith. Number three, you have to repent. Number four, you have to confess. Number five, you have to be baptized. I told you it was controversial. We'll talk about all five. We'll talk about them in order. Let's start with hearing. In each one, and I know I'm getting a little bit of feedback here. I don't know if there's something y'all want me to do. But on each one of these, what I want to do is I want to give you proof that the Bible teaches this is necessary for your salvation from the words of Jesus and also from the words of the other writers, the apostles and prophets who wrote the New Testament. And so we'll get evidence for all five of these from the lips of Jesus and from the pens of the apostles and prophets on every one of them. So number one, hear. 16 different times. 8 times just in the Gospels, Matthew, Mark, Luke, and John, Jesus uses the phrase, he who has ears, let him hear. One time he says, if anyone has ears, let him hear. A couple of times or a few times he says, if anyone has ears to hear, let him hear. But 8 different times he says substantially the same phrase, he who has ears, let him hear. 8 more times in the book of Revelation, Jesus says the same thing. He who has ears, let him hear. What's his point? His point is the importance of the gospel. The gospel is the plan of salvation. And to receive, to benefit from God's plan of salvation, you have to hear the gospel. John chapter 12, verse 48, Jesus says, he who rejects me and does not receive my sayings has one who judges him. My word that I spoke is what will judge him at the last day. Notice this important dichotomy that Jesus sets up, and we'll see this more than once. Jesus says, He who rejects me and does not receive my sayings. Those are not opposites. Those are not either ors. What he's saying is, if you reject my sayings, if you refuse to receive my sayings, you are rejecting me. And so the idea of hearing the gospel means that you have to pay attention to everything Jesus said. It's both an act and an attitude. It's an attitude that I need the words of Jesus. I need the word of God. I depend on it. In that sense, it's an attitude. But in the sense that it's an act, you need the information that is communicated by the word of God. And so you have to hear, you have to receive that knowledge. This is why the Apostle Paul says in Romans chapter 10, verse 13, "For whoever will call on the name of the Lord will be saved." Now, I want you to remember Romans 10, 13. We're going to come back, if we don't run out of time and I don't forget. We're going to come back to this phrase, "Whoever will call on the name of the Lord will be saved," at the very end. But then he says, "For how will they call on him in whom they have not believed? And how will they believe in him whom they have not heard? And how will they hear without a preacher?" You see, this sets up the truth that to receive salvation, to receive the forgiveness that Jesus makes available, it doesn't happen by some automatic process where through God's love, he saves your sin without you knowing anything about it. No, you have to hear. You have to respond to the gospel. And in order to respond to the gospel, you have to hear it. Because the gospel is the power of God to salvation. To everyone who believes, to the Jew first and also to the Greek. For in it, in the gospel, the righteousness of God is given from faith to faith. As is written, "But the righteous man shall live by faith." You can't have faith without the gospel. Come down two more verses in Romans chapter 10, verse 17. Faith comes by hearing, and hearing by the word of Christ. Faith is an extremely important thing, but faith comes from the word. Jesus says, "You'll be judged by my word if you reject what I say." And so hearing what he has to say is all important. Number two, faith. Dozens and dozens and dozens of scriptures here, most of which most of you probably already know. I'll take three from the words of Jesus in John chapter, in the Gospel of John, early part of the Gospel of John. John chapter 3, verse 16, Jesus said to Nicodemus, "For God so loved the world that he gave his only begotten Son, that whoever believes in him shall not perish, but have everlasting life." John chapter 5, verse 24, "Truly, truly, I say to you, he who hears my word and believes him who sent me has eternal life, does not come into judgment, but has passed out of death into life." John chapter 6, verse 17, "Truly, truly, I say to you, he who believes has eternal life." So you hear that. Jesus says believing is equated with eternal life. And he says that belief is practically the same thing as having eternal life. He is the same thing as having eternal life. And that's why you read similar things in the epistles from the writers of the New Testament. Romans chapter 5, verse 1, "Therefore, having been justified by faith, we have peace with God through our Lord Jesus Christ." Ephesians 2, verse 8, "For by grace you have been saved through faith, and that not of yourselves. It is the gift of God." So you see the importance of faith. Pretty much nobody disagrees that faith is required. I'm sure you could find somebody, but if you took a poll, it would be a tiny percentage. Here's the controversy. What does faith mean? What did Jesus mean when he said, "He who believes in me"? Go back to John chapter 3. Now, we're going to come back to John chapter 3 a third time, But you remember that part about not taking one little part of the story and thinking you know the whole story? Maybe I didn't say that, but I'll say it now. Well, the same thing is true for John chapter 3, verse 16, and every other verse in the Bible. John chapter 3, verse 16 says, "He who believes shall not perish, but have everlasting life." But if you come down to verse 36, still talking to Nicodemus evidently, almost certainly, same conversation, same discussion where John chapter 3, verse 16 appears. In verse 36, he says, "He who believes in the Son has eternal life." Yeah, there it is, right there. See? All over again. Read the rest of the verse. "But he who does not obey the Son will not see life, but the wrath of God abides on him." Now here you see this dichotomy again. He who believes has eternal life. He who does not obey does not come into life. Well, what about the person who believes and does not obey? Jesus can't conceive of that. That idea never entered his mind, because that's not what he means when he says believe. Jesus says he who obeys is the same thing as he who believes. He who believes has eternal life. He who does not obey cannot come into life, because he who believes and he who obeys are the same thing. They're the same. And so when we set up this idea that belief and obedience are contradictory, they are in opposition, they cannot coexist, it cannot be both, well, you need to go read Jesus' words a little bit more carefully. Amen. Because when Jesus says believe, what he means is an idea or a set of ideas that takes over your life. What he means is an idea or a set of ideas that changes everything about you. Go with me to Hebrews chapter 11. Hebrews chapter 11, verse 1 says, "Now faith is one of the only, if 1 Corinthians 13 is not a definition of love, I think it's the only biblical concept that is actually defined, and that is faith." Hebrews chapter 11, verse 1. "Faith is the assurance of things hoped for, the conviction of things not seen." Now notice these two different phrases. The assurance of things hoped for is looking toward the future. It's looking toward a future reality. A person with faith is certain. They have assurance that there's going to be a resurrection, that there's going to be a day of judgment, that there's going to be a division of the righteous from the unrighteous, that there's going to be an eternal reward, and there's going to be an eternal punishment. Faith is the assurance that that future is real. The conviction of things not seen. Verse 3 says, "By faith we know that the worlds were prepared by the word of God, so that what was seen is not made out of what is visible." And so he says, we know that the worlds were prepared by the hand of God, by the word of God. We weren't there to see it, but we've looked at the evidence. The King James translates the conviction of things not seen as the evidence of things not seen. And they're really different turns of the same idea. The King James goes with the idea that the evidence itself is your faith, which would be something outside of you. New American Standard and several other translations say the conviction drawn from the evidence. The conviction that you have because you've evaluated the evidence. Not blind faith, but evidence-based faith, that God created the heavens and the earth, that God gave the law to Moses, that God established an everlasting kingdom for David, that God became flesh and dwelt among us, that Jesus was resurrected from the dead. This is a reality that I didn't see. But I am convinced, based on the evidence, which Brother Schoenhoff talked about last night, I am convinced that it's true. That's faith. And so then you come down to verse 6 of Hebrews chapter 11. Hebrews chapter 11, verse 6. "Without faith," without this thing that grounds you, convicts you of what God has done in the past, and convinces you of what God is going to do in the future, "without this faith, it is impossible to please Him. For he who comes to God must believe two things. That God is, that God exists, that God is real, and that He is a rewarder of those who seek Him. And let me tell you something. Believing that God is real and believing that God rewards those who don't seek Him makes it impossible to please God.
1: Amen.
0: So just believing the first part, that's not what Jesus was talking about. That's not what Jesus meant when He says, "He who believes in Him shall not perish." He meant somebody who believes that seeking God because God is real is everything. And so then He goes through example, and He starts with Abel and Enoch, and then He gives you Noah, and then He spends a long time on Abraham in Hebrews chapter 11. Then He gives you a dozen or more examples to explain to us what faith is and how faith works. The example of Abraham given here in Hebrews chapter 11 is also given in James 2, also given in Galatians, also given in Romans. Let's go to Romans chapter 4. Romans chapter 4 travels practically the entire chapter on the example of Abraham in explaining how faith works using the example of Abraham from the Old Testament. Romans chapter 4 verse 3 says, "For what does the Scripture say? Abraham believed God, and it was credited to him as righteousness." It's from Genesis chapter 15. The idea is this. Abraham believed what God said, and God put the credit or the check mark in the righteousness box on God's ledger or in the book of life or however you wanted to picture it in your head. Come down to verse 19. He talks about the incident where God appears to Abraham when Abraham is an old man. Sarah is 90 years old. His wife Sarah has been barren. She has been unable to bear children for her entire life. And now she's 90 years old. And God appears to them and He says, "I'm going to come back in a year from now. And Sarah's going to have a little boy." Romans 4 verse 19. "Without becoming weak in faith, he," meaning Abraham, "contemplated his own body, now as good as dead, since he was about 100 years old, and the deadness of Sarah's womb. Yet with respect to the promise of God, he did not waver in unbelief, but grew strong in faith, giving glory to God, and being fully assured that what God had promised, he was able also to perform. Therefore, it was also credited to him as righteousness." And you know what? That faith, Abraham's response, not something that God needs, but it's what God wants. And when God sees that kind of faith, God says, "That's what I'm looking for. That's what I'm going to call righteousness."
1: Yeah.
0: Now, the example of Abraham is also used in James chapter 2. There are a lot of people in the religious world, a lot of people who call themselves Christians, who believe because they've been taught. There are a lot of people who teach that you're saved by grace, by faith alone. You're saved by faith alone. Sometimes they say you're saved by grace alone, through faith alone, in Christ alone. Now, I'm not here to laugh at anybody, but I want to compare what these other explanations are to what we read in Scripture. James chapter 2 is the only place in Scripture where the words faith alone are actually used. We'll get there in a second, but I want to show you what it's talking about. We'll look at the example of Abraham used there, and then we'll look at where it's used. James chapter 2 verse 14 says, "What use is it, my brethren, if someone says he has faith but he has no works? Can that faith save him?" That's a rhetorical question. James expects everybody to see the obvious answer. But in case they don't, he goes on. Look at verse 17. "Even so, faith, if it has no works, is dead." Verse 19. "You believe that God is one. You do well. The demons believe also and shudder." Now you think about this idea. You think about the person who has been taught. and they are confident that it's true, that they can believe in Christ and they can believe in God and they can ignore what God's Word says, and they're saved. You think about that, that a person honestly believes that because that's exactly what they've been taught. What he says here is, well, demons also believe in God. Demons also believe in Christ. Demons also refuse to follow the will of God. You're no different than they. That's dangerous company.
1: Amen.
0: That's dangerous company. It's absurd. It's like people think that they have found a loophole that they can slide through via technicality and get God's salvation without giving God loyalty. Well, many times when the word faith is used, it means loyalty. Loyalty to God. And James 2 stands very clearly for the proposition that that's not true. Look at verse 21. Was not Abraham our father justified by works when he offered up Isaac his son on the altar? You see that faith was working with the works, with his works, and as a result of the works, faith was perfected. Now you think about this. He's using the example from Abraham in the Old Testament. Abraham was 100 years old when Isaac is born. Now Isaac is a young man, probably close to teenager or maybe a teenager. We don't know how old he was. But God tells Abraham, now wait a second. Isaac is the promised child. And God has told Abraham that Isaac will be the one through whom God fulfills all of the promises. I'm going to give you all this land. I'm going to make you a family of nations. I'm going to make your descendants like the sand of the seashore. And through your seed, all the nations of the earth will be blessed. All of these promises to Abraham, God says, is going to be fulfilled through Isaac. Are going to be fulfilled through Isaac. And now, God tells Abraham, I want you to take your son Isaac. I want you to take him up onto Mount Moriah, and I want you to sacrifice him to me. Abraham, who is held up all over the New Testament, is an example of how to understand faith and when is faith credited as righteousness. Abraham took his son Isaac, the son of promise, the son through whom God was going to fulfill all his promises. He went to Mount Moriah. He built an altar. He put wood on the altar. He tied up Isaac to sacrifice him because Abraham believed God. And if Abraham refused to do what God said, Abraham did not believe God. And so when Jesus says, he who believes in me, he's saying, he who believes in what I say, enough to do it.
1: Amen.
0: To do it. Now, if Abraham had made that sacrifice, Abraham's willingness to make that sacrifice, does that mean that Abraham has a certain quality? Does that mean that Abraham has made God stronger? Is God more effective? Is God more glorious as a result of how good Abraham is and adding Abraham into God's organization makes God's organization better? No. No, it doesn't add any merit to God. It's what God wants. God doesn't need it. God wants it. Come back to James chapter 2, verse 24. You see that a man is justified by works. And here it is. Here's the phrase, the one time it appears in Scripture. Not by faith alone. There's just no way that a person who is honestly studying the Bible and who is trained and educated in the Bible and who stands up and says the Bible teaches that you're saved by faith alone can overlook this verse and not know that they're contradicting this verse. You're saved by faith, yes, absolutely. But not by faith alone. Not by faith alone. Number three, repentance. Repentance is the effect of faith. Matthew chapter 4, verse 17. From that time, Jesus began to preach and say, repent, for the kingdom of heaven is at hand. It's not the only time he said that. It's just the time that it's recorded in the book of Matthew. Jesus went around from city to city and town to town, saying it over and over and over again, repent, for the kingdom of heaven is at hand. How do you get into the kingdom of heaven? How do you become a citizen of heaven? You repent. Luke chapter 13, verse 3, I tell you, Jesus says, I tell you, no, unless you repent, you will all likewise perish. The words of Jesus emphasize the idea of repentance, and repentance is the natural, normal effect of faith. For a person who believes that they need God, they need His Word, they need to seek God, then normally, without question, when they hear the Word of God and they believe it, then it changes their life. It changes their direction. And so you see the same thing being taught by the apostles. And from time to time, the word repent is used for the entirety of the plan of salvation. Not always. Acts chapter 2, Peter, it's the day of Pentecost. The prophesied coming of the Holy Spirit has happened. Thousands, tens and tens of thousands of people are gathered in Jerusalem from out of town for a special feast from all over the world. People of different countries, Jews, but from different countries with different native languages. And the apostles are all together in one place, and the Holy Spirit descends on the apostles. And it has a physical manifestation. You can hear a sound like wind, and you can see a light or something like fire, and this fire divides itself up and it rests on each apostle. And when the apostles speak, all of the people from all of these different countries hear in their native language. And Peter says, this Jesus, He is the Messiah. He is the anointed. He is the prophesied one. He is the heir to David's throne. He is God incarnate. He is the Christ. And you put Him to death at the hands of ungodly men. And they said, He's right. He's telling the truth. And so they say to Peter, what should we do? How do we deal with this? How can we get God's forgiveness? Peter says in verse 38, repent and be baptized, every one of you, in the name of Jesus Christ for the forgiveness of your sins, and you will receive the gift of the Holy Ghost. Next chapter, Acts chapter 3, Peter and John heal a man in the temple. And Peter preaches again in verse 19. He says, therefore repent and return so that your sins may be wiped away and that times of refreshing may come from the Lord. There we see the idea of repentance standing for all of salvation. Just like in John 3:16, we see the idea of believe standing for all of salvation. In a minute we'll see confession stand for all of salvation. And then we'll see baptism stand for all of salvation. It's a summary. It's not the whole story. But it tells you how important repentance is. It tells you how important this idea is to the plan that God has put in place to save you and to save me. Wonderfully, happily, beautifully, this repentance is open to everyone. Another place where repentance is used for all of salvation is 2 Peter. 2 Peter chapter 3, Peter is dealing with the complaint. Now, you Christians are always talking about the end of time. You're always talking about Judgment Day, but it never gets here. When is it going to come? What's taking so long? Peter deals with that. He responds to that ridiculous complaint. And in verse 9, he says, the Lord is not slow about His promises, as some count slowness, but is patient toward you, not wishing for any to perish, but for all to come to repentance. What's the opposite of perishing? Repentance. Repentance, there again, stands for the entirety of gospel salvation. Well, he didn't say anything about Christ. He didn't say anything about grace. He didn't say anything about faith. He didn't say anything about the cross. He didn't say anything about blood. He didn't say anything about resurrection. He's not contradicting it. He's summarizing it quickly. Amen. Which is perfectly fair, and we all do exactly the same thing every day. Every day. But you think about the importance of that. God does not want you to perish. God does not want you to spend eternity in hell. And that's why the world hasn't ended yet. Because he's waiting for more people to repent. Number four, confession. Confession is all about making your faith public. Matthew chapter 10, verse 32. Jesus says, "Therefore, everyone who confesses me before men, I'll also confess him before my Father who is in heaven. But whoever denies me before men, I'll also deny him before my Father who is in heaven." I wouldn't be surprised if some of you have faced persecution for your faith. I wouldn't be surprised if some of you have been mistreated because of your allegiance to Christ. But I'm going to guess that not many of us here in this room have been called in front of a government tribunal and questioned and interrogated about our faith in Christ. I'm not saying it'll never happen, but I don't think it's happened to many of us yet. But in Paul's day, in Jesus' day, it happened. And it happened quite frequently. And by the end of the first century, it happened with more and more regularity. And Jesus says, when they call you in front of the governor, in front of the prelate, or whatever it is, whoever is going to decide your fate, and you know that if you say, "Yes, I am a follower of Jesus," they're going to kill you. Or you know they're going to be there, it's going to be the end of your life as you know it, maybe the end of your breathing at all. Jesus says, "Admit it." Jesus says, if you have the kind of faith that is willing to sacrifice everything and stand up when everything is on the line and say, "I follow Christ," he says, "I'll stand up for you.
1: Amen.
0: But if you deny me, if you're not willing to make your faith public, if you're not willing to let people know that you are a follower of the Lord Jesus Christ, I'll deny you." You see what kind of faith that requires, right? You see what faith means in the Bible? And this is why Paul uses confession the way he does in Romans chapter 10. Romans chapter 10, verse 9, Paul says, "If you confess with your mouth Jesus is Lord and believe in your heart that God raised him from the dead, you will be saved. For with the heart a person believes, resulting in righteousness. And with the mouth, he confesses, resulting in salvation." Now, there's just no way you can know what Romans 9 and 10 says and say you're saved by faith alone. But I don't want to beat a dead horse. What he says here, though, is that if you have the kind of faith, and look who he's writing to here. He's writing to the Romans. That's where the Colosseum was. That's where Christians were impaled on poles, doused with oil and burned. That's where Christians were fed to lions. He says, if you have the kind of faith that results in the kind of allegiance to God that allows you to confess with your mouth that Jesus is Lord, you'll be saved. God will take care of you. But confession, it's important. Let me give you an application here. I discourage people from waiting until everybody's gone to be baptized. Because faith needs to be made public. If we're going to follow Christ, we need to follow him where everybody knows it and where everybody can see it. And Paul said to Timothy, "You testified the good confession." Jesus testified the good confession before Pontius Pilate. There are specific instances where people make a confession. But confession is also, just like faith, an ongoing aspect of your life. Just like repentance. Just like hearing. It's an ongoing aspect of your life. But it's also part of becoming a Christian. Part of God's plan of salvation. Number five. Baptism. Baptism. Repentance is the effect of faith. Confession is making faith public. Baptism is the submission of faith. John chapter 3, Nicodemus, a Pharisee, a teacher of the law, comes to Jesus at night. And he wants to check Jesus out in private where nobody will see you, nobody will know. And Jesus says, unless one is born again, he cannot enter the kingdom of God. Nicodemus says, what? How can a man go back into his mother's womb? What are you talking? I don't understand. Verse 5, Jesus says, truly, truly, I say to you, unless one is born of water and the Spirit, he cannot enter the kingdom of God. Now, what does Jesus mean by water? Oh, people can argue. And you can do a Google search and you can find every kind of explanation you want to find. But the people who were there, including Nicodemus, knew what he was talking about. What was the big controversy among the Pharisees and the Jewish leaders and the regular common people of Israel in that day? John the Baptist. And what is Jesus and Jesus' disciples? They're baptizing. And so when Jesus says born of water, he's not unclear. Nicodemus is not confused about what he's talking about. Now we talked about John 3 verse 16. Whoever believes in him shall not perish but have everlasting life. Verse 36, he who believes has eternal life. He who does not obey does not enter life. You got to read the whole thing. You come back to the very beginning. He starts with baptism. Starts with it. It's not the whole. It's not everything. But it's pretty important. Jesus puts it first. Mark chapter 16, verse 16, Jesus says, he who believes and is baptized shall be saved. He who disbelieves shall be condemned. You can hear the argument, right? What about the person who believes but doesn't get baptized? Jesus can't conceive of that person. Jesus had never heard of that person. Jesus knows that that person cannot exist. Because everyone who believes in God, everyone who believes in Christ, believes that the Word of Christ is important. And so if the Word of Christ is that you need to be baptized, you must be baptized in order to be saved, everyone who believes will be baptized. There is no middle ground. There is no person falling through a loophole in the middle. If you don't believe, you won't be baptized. If you are baptized without believing, he deals with that. If you disbelieve, it doesn't matter if you're baptized. But if you believe, you will be baptized. That's what Mark 16, 16 has to mean. Otherwise, Jesus is no better communicator than I am. And that's just not the case. He's a perfect communicator. He never makes a mistake. And when a logical conclusion is made necessary by what he says, then that logical conclusion is accurate. He who believes and is baptized shall be saved. He who disbelieves shall be condemned. And you cannot believe and not be baptized, because refusing to be baptized would be to disbelieve. The Bible teaches in the epistles that baptism is the point at which the Christian, not the Christian, the sinner, contacts the blood of Christ. Go with me to Romans chapter 3. If you're talking about being saved by faith, you spend a lot of time in Romans 4 and 5. If you talk about the sinner's prayer and asking Jesus to come in your heart and making confession and receiving salvation that way, you talk about Romans 10, and we've looked at Romans 10. We'll go back there. We'll mention it again, hopefully, in a minute. But that's not the entirety of the book of Romans. And you have to read the whole thing, just like you have to read all of the Gospel of John, and especially all of John chapter 3, to understand what he was saying when he spoke to Nicodemus. To understand John 4 and 5, to understand John chapter 10, you also need to read the whole thing, including chapter 6. Chapter 6, verse 3. Do you not know that all of us who have been baptized into Christ Jesus have been baptized into his death? How did you get into Christ? Baptized into Christ. How did you get into his death? Baptized into his death. Is baptism important? Apparently. Verse 4. Therefore, we have been buried with him through baptism. How were we buried with him? Through baptism into death. So that as Christ was raised through the glory of the Father, so we too might walk in newness of life. Buried with him through baptism. Verse 5. For if we have become united with him in the likeness of his death, we shall also be united with him in the likeness of his resurrection. Do you want to be united with Christ? Do you want to be a part of the body? Galatians 2, verse 20 says, I've been crucified with Christ, and it's no longer I who live, but Christ lives in me, the life which I now live in the flesh. I live by faith in the Son of God. How did Christ get into you? When were you and Christ united? In the likeness of his death. Whereas, what is the likeness of his death? It's something that looks like his burial, which is baptism. It's baptism. You're united with him in the likeness of his death. You're buried with him in baptism. You're buried into Christ through baptism. It can't be more plain. Is baptism... It can't be more plain. I want to give you a picture of baptism. Go with me to Acts chapter 8. When Jesus says, he who has ears to hear, let him hear, 16 different times, that tells you that it's important. Anytime the Bible repeats something, it does it for emphasis. It's not because the Holy Spirit is a poor communicator, it's because he wants to call your attention to something. And when Isaiah sees the throne of God and he hears, holy, holy, holy, it's because he wants to emphasize holy. And when Jesus says, he who has ears to hear, let him hear, it's because he wants to emphasize the importance of listening to the word. You see another emphasis in Acts chapter 8. Acts chapter 8, Philip is taken out into the desert and he encounters an Ethiopian eunuch who's been to Jerusalem to worship. And so now he's back to his position at the court of the queen of Ethiopia. He's on his way. Philip goes up into his chariot and begins explaining to him the meaning of Isaiah chapter 53, what we call Isaiah chapter 53. It didn't have chapters then. And explains to him and preaches to him Jesus. And in preaching to him Jesus, the eunuch got the idea that he needed to be baptized. Look at verse 38. And he ordered the chariot to stop, and they both went down into the water, Philip as well as the eunuch, and he baptized him. When they came up out of the water, I'm going to stop right there. How many times did the Holy Spirit inspire the writer of Acts, probably Luke, to emphasize what Philip and the eunuch did at the eunuch's baptism? He says, when they went down into the water. That's one. That's not all he says. He says, when they both. That's a separate word. They, plural. I understand what they means. But what if people don't have common sense? Let me put another word in there. Both. They both went down into the water. And he baptized him. Now that's actually kind of vague. Which one baptized the other one? You get to use your common sense there. But he doesn't let you use your common sense when it comes to what baptism looks like. When they came up out of the water. He says, go down into the water and came up out of the water twice. He says, they twice, and then he adds both. And then that's not all. He says, he defines who they is. Philip and the eunuch. What's he doing? Is he just redundant? Is he just a poor communicator? No. He's trying to paint a picture you cannot misunderstand. He's painting a picture of what baptism looks like. And what baptism looks like is two people standing in water that you walk down into. Now, why didn't they go over and take a cup or a bowl and dip up some water? Why didn't they use the water that the eunuch had on the chariot? Because that's not how baptism works. Baptism works by two people going down in the water and one burying the other. Remember Romans chapter 6? Buried with him in baptism. Baptism is immersion. It's not pouring. It's not sprinkling. It's not spritzing. It's burying. It's immersion. I want to give you one final example. Well, I got to do one other thing. I told you baptism also stands for the whole. 1 Peter 3 verse 21 literally says, baptism now saves you. Corresponding to that, baptism now saves you. Not the removal of dirt from the flesh, but an appeal to God for a good conscience. The Bible actually says, baptism now saves you. What about faith? What about grace? What about the cross? What about the blood? What about... Summarizes it with one word. Doesn't exclude that, but it includes it. Finally, last example. Go with me to the book of Acts. You need two different chapters here. The main part that we want to look at is in Acts chapter 22. In Acts chapter 22, Paul has just been arrested. He is standing on the steps speaking to the Jewish people who have tried to kill him. And he's been saved and arrested by the Roman guards who have rushed onto the Temple Mount. They've taken him up this stairway. And now he gets them to stop and let him speak from the stairway. And he starts speaking to the Jewish people who are gathered there at the Temple Mount. And he starts retelling the story of when he became a Christian. And he goes back, and the story is originally recorded in Acts chapter 9. Paul was a persecutor of the church. He was a Pharisee. He hated the church. He was complicit in the murder of Stephen. He imprisoned Christians. And now he's going to Damascus, a faraway city, to get some more Christians and put them in jail or kill them. On the way, Jesus appears to him in a bright light. Jesus says to him, "Go into Damascus, and it will be told to you what you must do." Now, I want you to look at Paul's response. Paul sees Jesus, and he hears or sees, experiences personally, that Jesus is in fact the Son of God. Jesus is in fact God incarnate, who has been resurrected. He believes it. He believes it enough to do exactly what Jesus says. He's now blind, and so his companions have to take him into Damascus.

0: Acts chapter 22, verse 16. Ananias, Paul tells us what Ananias said. Ananias comes, Paul receives his sight, scales fall off his eyes. Then Ananias says, "Why are you waiting? Get up, be baptized, and wash away your sins." Paul heard, he believed, he repented, he responded to what he had heard. He confessed, but his sins were not forgiven. He prayed and he fasted. He was committed to God and to Christ, but his sins were not forgiven.
1: Amen.
0: Until he was baptized. Is baptism all there is to salvation? Absolutely not. Of course not. But is there any salvation without it? Absolutely not.
1: Amen.
0: There is no salvation. There is no forgiveness of sins without being united with Christ in baptism. I hope you'll review the Word of God and see if what we have said tonight is true. But what I'm telling you plainly, God's plan of salvation is hear the gospel, faith in the gospel, repent of your sins, commit your life to Christ, confess that faith, make your faith public, be immersed in water for the forgiveness of your sins. That is God's plan of salvation, and it is plain. God bless you.
2: The last two planets in our outer solar system are Uranus and Neptune. These two planets are very similar. Both planets are classified as gas giants. They have similar overall appearances, have many moons, faint rings, and are very cold. While they have similar atmospheric compositions, there is a difference in their overall density. Uranus is slightly larger in diameter, but Neptune is slightly more massive. Each planet presents some unique characteristics as we consider their roles in our solar system. First, Uranus is a sideways planet. Where Jupiter's poles have only a very slight tilt of degrees, and Earth's axis is tilted 23.5 degrees, Uranus is tilted about 98 degrees from vertical. This extreme planetary tilt means the sun's light shines directly on the polar regions for much of its orbit. Since the planet rotates in this sideways fashion, each hemisphere experiences constant daylight, one half of its orbit, which totals 84 Earth years. When we consider the most distant planet, Neptune, we find that it has a highly active atmosphere. While Jupiter's winds reach speeds of 400 miles per hour, Neptune has the highest atmospheric wind speed in the entire solar system, reaching speeds nearly 1,200 miles per hour. Like all of the gas giant planets, Neptune has a rapid rotation, especially for its size, completing one rotation every 16 hours. Like Jupiter with its great red spot, Neptune also has been observed to host a giant storm. One such storm, observed by the Voyager 2 space probe in 1982, was named the Great Dark Spot. This storm had a size equal to Earth's diameter. In contrast to the persistence of Jupiter's large storm, Neptune's Great Dark Spot has since disappeared. But with violent atmospheric winds, it won't be the last disturbance seen. An additional quirk seen for both Uranus and Neptune is that their global magnetic fields are significantly tilted with respect to their rotation axes. So the poles of the magnetic field are substantially different than the poles of rotation. This contrasting alignment results in both planets having a highly complicated magnetosphere, caused by the magnetic field becoming twisted and distorted as it is rotated onto itself. As we see on Earth, the magnetic field plays a vital role in protecting and shielding the planet from the high-energy charged particles in space. Life on Earth would have serious complications if this type of scenario existed here. Now, when we consider the role these two planets have in our solar system, their existence is forever intertwined. Through history, many civilizations have made note of the existence and the position of the inner planets. Mercury, Venus, Mars, Jupiter, and Saturn. These five objects would be known as wandering stars because although their appearance in the sky was like a star,

their movements wandered along different paths. Thus, the discovery of Uranus as a similarly wandering object in 1781 was the first discovery in thousands of years, and it was made possible by the telescopic invention. Uranus became intensely studied over the next half century. Its orbital parameters were slowly calculated and refined. However, by the early 1800s, astronomers had already noticed that there were significant differences between the calculated and the observed locations of Uranus. Now, the law of gravitation, supplied by Newton, the laws of planetary orbits, described by Kepler, had aided astronomers for nearly 200 years to make accurate and calculated predictions of the known planets. Acknowledging that the cosmos is orderly and that it operates through regular functionality, astronomers and mathematicians began calculating and predicting the position of an unseen planet that could be the culprit inducing the differences in Uranus's location. From these precise predictions, the planet Neptune was discovered in 1846. During the creation week, God set laws in motion that governed our physical universe, including the planets. These laws serve as regular and calculable guides to the functioning of our solar system. Utilizing hundreds of years of knowledge from scientists studying God's creation, 19th century astronomers were able to observe and predict clues that led to the planet Neptune's discovery. Uranus and Neptune provide intriguing examples of planetary dynamics and have served well in their role of proving the intelligent design of our cosmos.

0: Good afternoon. We are about ready to begin session one at 1:30. This one is in called Permission to Enjoy the Remission of Sins. Let's pause and begin with a word of prayer. Heavenly Father, we thank you for the assurance of salvation. We thank you for making the plan of our being saved so simple. We thank you that our lives have been touched by individuals around us, if not before us, that shared that very simple plan with our lives and enriched us with your mercy. We thank you, Father, for the privilege that is ours to continue to share that plan with others. We pray that we will try to make it as simple and as exciting as it was made to us. In Jesus' name we pray. Amen. Permission to enjoy the remission of sins. Jesus said, "All authority has been given unto me in heaven and on earth." Matthew 28, verse 18. The word that he uses for authority there is a word that suggests one who has the right to tell other people what to do or what not to do. And so when we seek the permission to enjoy the remission of sins, we must go to the one who has the right to give us the permission to enjoy the remission of sins, and that is none other than Jesus. That's why it is incredible to read verses like Hebrews chapter 2, verses 1 to 4, where reference is made to the great salvation which was first preached by the Lord. If anybody knows what it takes to enjoy the forgiveness of sins, it is Jesus. And he is the one that gives us permission to enjoy all the benefits of God's mercy. So we need to listen to him. In doing so, it was Jesus that told his apostles that they were going to be witnesses to him, beginning in Jerusalem and then going into Judea and Samaria and to the uttermost parts of the earth. And so we can listen to what the apostles of Jesus said to learn what Jesus would have us to do to have the permission to enjoy the remission of sins. Permission. Permission to enjoy the remission of sins. We do not use the word remission today as much as it has been in days gone by. And in point of fact, if you are reading from a more modern translation, you might not read the word remission as frequently. That's not a bad thing. It's not a good thing. It just is what it is. You will probably, instead of reading the word remission of sins, find the word forgiveness of sins. Actually, the word that is translated remission in books like the book of Acts is the word aphesis, aphiemi. And it is a word that carries the idea of one being sent away from. Other ways to translate aphiemi, aphesis, freedom, liberty, forgiveness. And so this afternoon, when we're talking about permission to enjoy the remission of sins, we're talking about receiving permission from Jesus through the teachings of his apostles to enjoy the forgiveness of God. Permission to enjoy our being liberated from our past, our being freed from all of the guilt of our past sins. Permission to enjoy the remission of sins. Now, for our thoughts, we're going to turn to the book of Acts. And it will be our purpose to read through the book of Acts and turn to every passage in that book that employs the word aphesis, remission, forgiveness. And looking at the context and at the details of the verses themselves, we're going to see from Jesus, through his commissioned apostles, what we must do to have the permission to enjoy the remission or forgiveness of our sins. Turn with me, if you would, to your New Testaments, to the book of Acts, and let's begin at the back of the book. We're going to look at these verses as they occur in reverse order sequentially. I had a dear friend years ago with whom I taught a Wednesday night Bible class at 5:15. His name was Earl Dennis. At one time, he was academic dean at what is now David Lipscomb University. One of the most brilliant human beings I've ever known. He actually had a doctorate's degree in mathematics and taught math at David Lipscomb, and was one of Willard Collins' right-hand men and one of Brother Collins' best friends. Brother Earl Dennis suggested on one occasion that you read the Bible backwards. I said, "What on earth are you saying?" He said, "Turn to a chapter. And instead of reading the chapter from verse 1 to the last verse, start with the last verse. Read the last verse, then the next to the last verse, then the third to the next last verse, and read it in reverse order." Try that if you would. It is absolutely amazing what you will discover, what you miss. He did me a great service by teaching me that little gesture. And so we're going to follow suit with that in our thoughts this afternoon. We're going to follow the word remission, aphesis, found in the book of Acts as it occurs, but we're going to do so in reverse order. Are you ready? You're at Acts chapter 26. Turn with me, if you would, to verse 18. Now, before we begin, we're going to start painting a word picture. And we're going to follow this word picture all through our study this afternoon. I want you to picture yourself in the hall of a high school. And you're standing in front of a locker. And the locker is locked tight by a combination lock. Raise your hand if you've ever experienced anything like that. Okay, we're on the same page. You can paint that word picture. Now, if you're like me, you had that combination lock, and you had three letters or three numbers you had to remember. Am I correct? So let's stand in front of this locker and hold that combination in our hand, that combination lock, and let's give ourselves three numbers. Our numbers are 6, 12, and 24. Okay, what's the first number? What's the second? What's the third? 24. Now, most of you are going to have a hard time opening that lock because you had already forgotten the first one, 6, because I didn't hear you say it. What's the first number?
1: 6.
0: Second?
1: 12.
0: Third? 24. Okay. Now, if you remember, the first time you turned to a number, you would go all the way around to the number. What's that first number?
1: 6.
0: Okay. Then you would go all the way around twice to the second number. And what's that number? Then you would go only partially to the third number, and what's that number? Now, let me ask you a question. You go around once to the number, okay. What happens if you only go around once to the number 12 and then to the number 24? Is that lock going to open? Okay, you go around once to 6, you go around twice to 24, and you go around just partially once to 6, once, twice to 12. Then you go around partially to the number 23. Is it going to open? You have to do it exactly the way the combination has been given you to actually jerk the lock and have it open. Am I right? If we understand that when it comes to opening a combination lock so that we can get inside a locker, why can't we understand that when it comes to the combination Jesus gives us to have the permission to enjoy the remission of sins? And so in this word picture, at this moment, we're standing in front of this locker. And it's locked tight by that combination lock. And we want what's on the inside. It may not be like the high school years. Inside that locker all are your textbooks. Who cared? But you care about what's inside this locker, because inside this locker you will find the heart of God. You will find the mercy and the love and the kindness, that is, the grace of God. Inside this locker, ladies and gentlemen, you will find the joy of knowing I am forgiven by God. So you want what's behind that locked door to get inside. You have to go through the gesture of unlocking the combination lock. That in mind, we stand in front of the locker, the combination lock is in our hand, and we have to, first of all, turn that combination lock all the way around once to what number? Okay, you remember. Acts chapter 26, read with me verse 18. To open their eyes in order to turn them from darkness to light, from the power of Satan to God, that they may receive aphesis, forgiveness, remission of sins, and an inheritance among those who are sanctified by faith in me. Now, in reading those words in my Bible, they are red letters. And that because I am in a section of Acts where the Apostle Paul is in the last of three civil trials before he is sent to stand before Caesar in Rome. He is actually before King Agrippa, and he's making a defense of himself before King Agrippa, and in doing so, he reflects on his conversion. And in reflecting on his conversion, he speaks to King Agrippa about the words that Jesus gave him, commissioning him to preach the gospel. And if you will go back, you will see that Jesus commissioned him in verse 17, I will deliver you from the Jewish people as well as from the Gentiles to whom I will send you, to open their eyes in order to turn them. The word that is translated turn them in root form is epistrepho. Well, what? Well, strepho means to twist or to turn. And epi is the preposition that means over. And thus the word that is translated turn means to twist over or turn over, or we would say turn over a new leaf. And so as we study the word aphesis as it occurs in the book of Acts, we come to chapter 26, and we find that the first thing the apostles of Jesus taught people to do in this sequential order was you have to be willing to turn over a new leaf if you want the forgiveness of sins. Just to say, I want forgiveness, and just to say, I want to be relieved from this feeling of guilt, is not enough, ladies and gentlemen. You must be willing to change your life. Matthew chapter 18, verse 3, again Jesus said, except you be converted and become as little children, ye shall in no wise enter the kingdom of heaven. It was as Apostle Peter that said in Acts chapter 3, verse 19, repent ye and be converted, that your sins may be blotted out. All too often, we do not baptize people who stay with us because they never came to be with us in the first place. They have not been converted because they didn't have a burning desire to turn over a new leaf in their life. And so I stand before this locker. Behind the locked door is the forgiveness of God in the combination, in my hand, the combination lock. And the first thing that I must do is turn that lock around to the number 6, which references the idea of I must be willing to change my life. I must want to turn over a new leaf. Flesh that out just a little more. To open their eyes in order to turn them literally away from darkness to light, from the power, the exousia of Satan. The exousia, power, authority. Satan is giving you permission to do what you want to do. To live the way you want to live. No. You take a message and you help people turn over a new leaf by turning them away from listening to the authority of Satan, starting to listen to the authority of God so that they can have the forgiveness, aphesis, remission of sins. So the first thing we must do to unlock this combination is be willing to convert to Christ. Our second passage. Turn with me now to Acts chapter 13. Acts chapter 13, and let's look particularly at verse 38. Let's see if this is going to work. There it comes. Acts 13, verse 38. Therefore, let it be known to you, brethren, that through this man is preached to you the aphesis, remission, forgiveness of sins. Now, to understand that passage as it is meant, I need to know who this man is, the man that was being preached. And so that makes me more interested in the contextual flow of the passage. Thus I go back in Acts chapter 13 to verse 33. God has fulfilled this for us, their children, the children of the prophets and patriarchs, in that he has raised up Jesus. Who did God raise up? Jesus. As it also is written in the second Psalm, you are my son, today I have begotten you. Jesus, the one God raised up, the one God called his son. Jesus, the Son of God. And that he raised him, verse 34, from the dead, no more to return to corruption, verse 36. David, after he had served his own generation by the will of God, fell asleep and was buried with his fathers and saw corruption. But he whom God raised up, Jesus, saw no corruption. Therefore, let it be known to you, brethren, that through this man, the man that God raised up, the man that God called his son, Jesus, the Son of God. Through this man, Jesus, the Son of God, is preached to you the forgiveness of sins. The word that is translated preached in this passage is keruso. It means to act like a herald, to shout or herald a message. Hear ye, hear ye, hear ye. Thus saith the king, to herald a message of authority that must be heard and obeyed. Keruso, through this man, Jesus the Son of God, through this man is preached, heralded, Let it be known to you, brethren, that through this man, Jesus the Son of God, is heralded to you the forgiveness of sins. This passage tells me that to unlock the combination and get inside the locker where there's forgiveness of sins, I must hear a message of authority that needs to be heard and obeyed. A message of authority about Jesus, the Son of God. And thus Jesus would say in verses like Matthew 13, verse 16, "Blessed are your ears, for they hear." And we read verses like Romans chapter 10, verse 14, "How then shall they call on him in whom they have not believed? And how shall they believe in him of whom they have not heard? And how shall they hear without a preacher?" And so first of all, I must have a desire to change my life, convert to Christ. Second, I must hear about Christ to enjoy the forgiveness of sins. So I'm standing in front of that locker, and I turn that combination lock one time around to letter, what was it? You're not going to get inside. What's the first letter? Six, and it represents converting to Christ. Then I turn that combination all the way around, not half, not once, but twice, to what's the second letter? 12. And that 12 represents hearing about Jesus. Am I in the combination? Have I opened the combination lock yet? Not yet. I still have some moves to make. Turn with me to the third passage, Acts chapter 10, verse 43. As the word forgiveness, remission occurs in reverse order in the book of Acts. In Acts chapter 10, verse 43, "To him all the prophets witness that through his name, whoever believes in him will receive remission of sins." Believe for the remission of sins. Did you know that verse was in your Bible? If I came to you before this lesson and I asked you, what must I do to receive the remission of sins? I dare say I would probably know your answer. And we'll get to that in a minute. But I would dare say you would not say, believe in Jesus for the remission of your sins. And yet that very verse is in the Bible. We're not quoting that to people. We're quoting only half the equation. And therefore we are known as a people who believe in this rather than in all of this. And what a shame it is. And it is a shame on us for preaching a gospel that emphasizes something more than everything. And so this passage tells me I must believe for the remission of sins. But hold on. Believe in whom? And so I need to take that verse and put it in the contextual flow. And I find myself with the Apostle Peter in the house of Cornelius, where with Cornelius, along with his family and his friends, the Apostle Peter is preaching about someone. That someone, Jesus of Nazareth. In verse 38 of this chapter, "God anointed Jesus of Nazareth with the Holy Spirit and with power, who went about doing good, healing all who were oppressed of the devil, for God was with him." Now verse 43, "To him, Jesus of Nazareth, all the prophets witness that through his name, Jesus of Nazareth, whoever believes in him, Jesus of Nazareth, will receive aphesis, forgiveness, remission of sins." Ladies and gentlemen, I must have a desire to turn over a new leaf. And I must hear about Jesus the Christ, the Son of God. And I must come to a point to where I believe in Jesus with all of my heart as the Son of God to know the forgiveness of my God. It was Jesus that said, except you believe that I am He, you will die in your sins, John 8, verse 24. It was the Holy Spirit through Paul who said, being therefore just if I'd never sinned, forgiven. Being justified by faith, we have peace with God. We must come to believe in Jesus to know the forgiveness of our sins. So I'm standing in front of this locker. Behind that door is the forgiveness of God. I put the combination lock in my hand and I turn it around once to what letter? Which represents convert to Jesus. I turn it around twice to what letter? Which represents hear about Jesus. Then I turn it just a little bit over to the third number, which is what? 24, which represents believe in Jesus. And that's the launching pad. Now that I've done that, I can give that combination lock a what? Give it a jerk. And what happens? It unlocks. But I'm not behind the door yet, because the door is still bolted by the combination lock attached to the handle. I've unlocked the combination. That last letter or number, faith, allowed me to open up the lock. But I'm not behind the door yet. And so it is with forgiveness. When I come to the point of believing in Jesus, the combination opens, but I'm not behind the door and I haven't received God's forgiveness yet. In fact, John chapter 1, verse 12 is a passage that tells me, because of my faith, what? As many as received Him, Jesus, to them He gave the right permission to become children of God, to those who believe in His name. When I believe, I am not a child of God at that point. I have not been forgiven at that point. But when I come to the point of believe, I have the permission to continue to do what makes me God's child, to enjoy His forgiveness. And that's where, in quotation marks, Christendom at large begins to miss the simplicity of this message. Because what they want to do is they want to turn to that last number and open the combination and feel like, okay, I gave the lock a combination and the lock opened. Now I have forgiveness. You're not behind that door. They believe that when you come to the point of faith, now you're forgiven. Even teaching people to believe that Jesus is the Son of God, welcome Him into your heart as your Lord and Savior. Confess your sins and you will be saved. That's not in our Bibles. In point of fact, there are some other things that we need to do to get behind the door to know the forgiveness of God. Turn with me now to from Acts chapter 43 to Acts chapter 5. Acts chapter 5, verse 31. Acts chapter 5, verse 31. Let's read it together. Him God exalted to His right hand to be Prince and Savior, to give repentance to Israel and aphesis, remission, forgiveness of sins. Now, I find the apostles before the Sanhedrin in Acts chapter 5, and they are making a defense of their wonderful message, and reference once again is to Jesus the Christ as the one God exalted as the Prince of Peace. God sent forth His Son to the world to be sent forth His Son to be Savior of the world. 1 John 4:14. So I'm reading about the one God made Prince, that God made Savior, Jesus. And this passage says, Prince and Savior to give what? To give repentance. You see how repentance is set before the forgiveness of sins in this passage? You see, the next thing that I have to do to enjoy the forgiveness of God is to repent. Metanoeo. Noeo. Think. Meta in the midst. The word that is translated repent does not mean change the way you live. It literally means change the way you think. But help me with this. As a man thinks in his heart, so is he. Proverbs 23:7. So if I change the way I think, hey, I'm going to change the way I live. In this passage, I am told that I must come to change the way I think if I want the forgiveness of sins. In point of fact, when you follow that word repent or repentance throughout the book of Acts, you will find individuals being told to change the way they think, not so much about the way they were living. Repeatedly, they are being taught to change the way they think in reference to their religious beliefs. That is incredible. In a generation of time that has been so impregnated with the false hedonism of pluralism, where you have a right to your belief system and, hey, I have a right to my belief system, but neither of us have a right to impose our belief systems on each other. Let's just agree to disagree, and in a pluralistic society, learn to love and get along. I'm here to tell you that's the gasoline that is poured into the engine of political correctness. And everything from fighting over our past and the racism of our past to the idea of the way we should think about individuals wanting alternative lifestyles with gender reclarifications and all sorts, every bit of that is overshadowed by pluralism, and the political correctness that is driving that is fed by pluralism. We just need to learn to love each other and leave each other alone and let each other think the way they want to think. But you turn to the Bible, and ladies and gentlemen, if you want the forgiveness of God, Acts 5:31 says, you must come to the point you change the way you think, even if you must change your religion. As we read through the New Testament, we are told in verses like 2 Corinthians 5:10, godly sorrow produces repentance, which leads to salvation. I must feel badly about hurting God with my decisions. Godly sorrow. To the point that I am willing to change the way I think about what made those decisions. And that is essential to a life, a heart that is being led to do what needs to be done for salvation. I find it interesting that repentance doesn't give me salvation, but it gets me a little closer to it. In every nation, the times of ignorance God overlooked, but now in every nation, He commands all men everywhere to change the way they think. And those words were spoken to people that Paul himself described as very religious. Acts 17:30. People were very religious, but their religion wasn't the religion of God. And they were told, you are commanded by God to change the way you think and thus change your religion. We're not baptizing as many people today because we don't think they need to be baptized, because we feel like they're going to be okay where they are in their religion, and we don't want to set before them in conflict the idea of you better change the way you think and change your religion if you want God's forgiveness. That brings us to one final verse, but hold on. I'm standing in front of this locker. Behind the door, locked, is the forgiveness of God. I want it. Do you want God's forgiveness? And so I pick up the combination lock, and I turn it all the way around once to what number? Which stands for? Convert to Jesus. I turn it around left twice to what number? 12, which represents what? Hear about Jesus. I turn it slightly, ever so slightly, to the third number, which is what? Which represents what? Believe in Jesus. And now I'm ready to do what? I'm ready to do what? Give it a what? Did you just call me a jerk? I set you up, didn't I? You're ready to give it a jerk. But you're not behind the locker door yet. The next thing you have to do is what? Take the combination that's been opened, the lock, off the handle of the locker. And that's repentance. You change where the lock is. You take it off the handle of the locker. But you're not behind the locker door yet. There's one more thing you have to do. What's that? You have to open the door. And that leads us to the last verse that employs our word of interest. Turn with me now to Acts chapter 2, verse 38. Be honest, you didn't ever think I was going to get there, did you? Acts 2, verse 38. Of course, you know that we find ourselves on the day of Pentecost. Peter is the spokesman. He is, according to verse 5, speaking as the Holy Spirit gives him utterance. And so what I'm about to read comes from the Holy Spirit himself. We cannot take issue with that. I find it of interest as we read this sermon. This, by the way, Christ-centered sermon, that the sermon itself is launched by an Old Testament passage. In Acts 2, verse 21, quoting from Joel chapter 2, Peter said, "It shall come to pass that whoever calls on the name of the Lord shall be saved." And those are the words that launch this great Christ-centered sermon. Now, the Apostle Peter does two things when he preaches this sermon. First of all, he identifies who the Lord is that they needed to call upon. And then the second thing that he does was tell them how to call on the name of the Lord. And so as you begin reading verse 22, "Men of Israel, hear these words." What's the first word of the sermon? According to verse 22, Jesus. If you're like me using the New King James Version, you come down to Acts chapter 2, verse 36. What's the last word of the sermon? Christ. And between the first word and the last word, you have what the sermon's all about. Jesus is the Christ, the anointed of God. Jesus is the Lord. And thus, the inspired conclusion, verse 36, "Let all the house of Israel know assuredly that God has made this Jesus, Jesus of Nazareth, whom you crucified, both Lord and Christ. Whoever calls on the name of the Lord shall be saved." Well, who's Lord? Jesus of Nazareth. And thus the question, verse 37. Men and brethren, what shall we do? In context, they were asking, how do we call on his name to be saved? And so verse 38, Peter said to them, repent, all of you, and be baptized, each one of you, in the name of Jesus Christ, for the ephesis, forgiveness, remission of sins. Not only were they to change the way they think, they were Orthodox Jews, and thus their presence in Jerusalem on the day of Pentecost. They were Orthodox Jews that defended their orthodoxy and thus their hand in crucifying Jesus. But they were told to change the way they think, even if it meant change their religion. And ladies and gentlemen, that means they had to walk away from their very own identity. But not only that, all of you repent. By the way, metanoeo in that passage translates an imperative verb. It is imperative that you change the way you think, all of you, and be baptized, each one of you. Do you see how emphatic that was literally in the translation in the original? All of you change the way you think, and then every single one of you, baptizo, be immersed in the name of the Lord Jesus Christ for the forgiveness of your sins. Now, there's a great debate that has been in existence a long time. That little letter ice, word ice, for, unto, does that mean be baptized because your sins have been forgiven, or be baptized so that your sins can be forgiven? And I'm told now that particular word is found 1,400 times in the Bible, and it always, always is pointing forward in order to, and so forth and so on. And you might want to go home and do some homework. Sometimes it does mean in reference to, and sometimes it does mean for the cause of. And you need to look at the passage and the word and see how it's used in the context. And let's be honest in our scholarship. Actually, the Bible's its own best commentary, right? They were talking in a Bible class about commentaries and what was the best. And one elderly lady spoke up. She says, well, I tell you what, guys. She said, I like the Bible. It has a whole lot of them in their commentaries. The Bible's its own best commentary. So Acts 22:16, arise, baptizo, be baptized, and what? Wash away your sins, calling on the name of the Lord. Similar terminology to Acts 2, verse 38, and there it is baptism to receive in order to have the forgiveness of sins. And so the last thing that I need to do for God's forgiveness is be willing to convert to Jesus, hear about Jesus, believe in Jesus, change the way I think, even if I have to change my religion for Jesus, and then be baptized to have my sins taken away by the blood of Jesus. And so I'm standing in front of that locker, and as time closes, I have gone through all I need to do to open the combination lock, and I've even removed the lock from the door, and I only have one thing yet to do. I need to open the door, and the forgiveness of God in His heart just overflows my soul. And that last thing to do opening the door is be immersed in water for the purpose of having the past taken away. Let's not forget as we close Ephesians chapter 1 verse 7. The thought of that verse, extracted from New Testament theology, renders everything that we have said impotent and inconsequential. Ephesians 1 verse 7 references Jesus Christ. In Him we have redemption through His blood. The aphesis, forgiveness, remission of sins. What we find in Acts in reference to the forgiveness of sins is made possible because of what we read in Ephesians 1 verse 7. I can know the forgiveness of God because of the blood of Jesus the Christ. Is that worth an amen? Can I get a hallelujah? Is it worth a praise be to God? That's how you ought to feel when you know you're freed from your past. Thank you for your time.

0: Perhaps you've not heard of the new magazine, Reaching the Lost. It's an exciting new publication designed to focus completely on evangelism. And the best part, it's free. We will mail it to your home, mail it to your congregation. And when you get it, you're going to see featured articles with tips for evangelism. You're going to see instructions as to how to make better use of house to house and heart to heart. Inside, you're going to read of conversion stories, successes that congregations are experiencing. You're going to read about the seminars that we're doing and the reports from churches where we're going. If you would like to sign up for this free publication, go to the website, fill out the material, register today. You don't want to miss this exciting opportunity to become a better evangelist in your local community.
1: In the United States, there are regulations that are put into place by the FDA, the Food and Drug Administration, that help keep people alive. Regulations about what can be eaten, what can be sold, where it's packaged, and things of that nature. See, the FDA tries to keep bacteria and other things out of food that we eat, and it's very, very useful. In fact, probably thousands or maybe even millions of people stay alive every year because of these regulations. But did you know that the Bible has something similar to that? You see, the first five books of the Old Testament were written in about 1450 BC. So a person might not think that they would go back there for modern day food regulations. But that's showing us something about the Bible. There is scientific foreknowledge in the Bible. It's kind of a big word, but it just simply means that the Bible has scientific information in it that there's no way the writers themselves could have derived or come up with on their own. It's looking forward, the foreknowledge, to a time when we do figure it out, but the writers themselves could not have known how valuable it was. One example of this scientific foreknowledge is found in Leviticus chapter 11. Moses was given instructions by God to bring the children of Israel out of Egypt. And there were going to be about 2 million of them, and they were going to be walking around in the wilderness for 40 years. And so when we look at these regulations, we see that they were designed to keep 2 million Israelites alive in a camping-type situation for some 40 years. And when we look at the food regulations, we realize that if those regulations had been put into place in the 1700s, 1600s, even the 1800s, they would have kept millions of people alive. Let's look at some of this scientific foreknowledge, some of these food regulations. Leviticus chapter 11, verse 3 says, "Among the animals, whatever divides the hoof, having cloven hooves, and chews the cud, that you may eat." Well, and then it goes on and gives you an example of what kind of animal would not fall into that category. "And the swine, though it divides the hoof, having cloven hooves, yet does not chew the cud, it is unclean to you. Their flesh you shall not touch, they are unclean to you." So there we go. We have an example of one that has cloven hooves but doesn't chew its cud. Now, what would an animal be that has cloven hooves and does chew its cud? A cow would be an example of an animal that has cloven hooves and chews its cud. And a cow is an herbivore. It takes in plants and turns those plants basically into food that then humans consume. And that is an herbivore that chews the cud and has cloven hooves. But then you look at the swine and you realize that it is an omnivore. It will eat anything. It's a scavenger. It will take in whatever it finds. If it finds the carcass of a dead animal, it will eat it. If it finds a partially alive, diseased animal, it will eat it. You see, a pig has an extremely high probability of ingesting parasites and other disease-causing agents that, if not cooked properly, those diseases would be passed on to whatever consumed the pork, the pig meat. Well, we know that you need to cook pork properly now. In fact, we know it to such a degree that if you were to go into, let's say, your local steak place, and you sat down, you ordered a ribeye, and the waitress said, "How would you like it cooked?" And you said, "I'd like it cooked rare." She wouldn't have a problem with that. She'd write down rare on her ticket there, and she'd turn it in. But then if you said, I'd like this pork chop, and I'd like it cooked rare, your waitress or waiter would then say, no, I'm sorry, we can't cook it rare because the FDA, the Food and Drug Administration, has told us that we can't sell a rare pork chop. Well, why not? Why can't you sell a rare pork chop? Well, because we even know in the United States and all around the world that pork has such a higher probability of carrying disease-causing agents. Well, how would Moses have known that in 1450 B.C.? You see, one of the remarkable things about Israelite camps, the way that you can tell in many archaeological finds that this camp is a camp of Israelites is that when they look through the garbage, they don't find pig bones. Now, when they look through the garbage of the Babylonians, they do. When they look through the garbage of

0: that has fins and scales, whether in the seas or in the rivers, that you may eat. Now, what animals in the rivers don't have fins and scales in the seas and the rivers? Well, you're looking at some of those scavenger type fish, a catfish, for instance. Although it would have fins, it does not have scales. And catfish, we know, scavenge the bottom of whatever body of water they are in, and they will eat virtually anything, very much like a pig. And then as you start looking at some of those other species that would not have scales and fins, you would come across things like an oyster. Well, you think in modern times we understand about oysters, about cooking them properly. We do. But you know, there are regulations about oysters and where you can eat them raw, when you can eat them raw, and when it's a good idea to eat them raw. In fact, if you're a big oyster fan, you probably know the rule that you should not eat a raw oyster in any month that doesn't have an R in it. May, June, July, August. Now, why is that? Well, because if you are transporting oysters and it's a hot month here in the United States of America, if those oysters warm up to a certain temperature, then the bacteria that grow in oysters will start to grow. And that bacteria, guess what? You can't see it. You can't smell it, and it's tasteless. In fact, there is a certain bacteria that grows in oysters that has a death rate of 50%. That means that one out of every two people that eat an oyster with this certain bacteria die. As we look at that regulation for all animals in the rivers and the seas that can be eaten need to have scales and fins, that is a remarkably accurate way to keep people from getting foodborne illnesses from things like oysters or catfish or other animals that take in germ, disease-ridden things, and those things would be passed to the consumer. Well, as you go further in the list, you get down to about verse 19, verse 20, and it says, "These also shall be unclean to you among the creeping things that creep on the land." The large lizard after its kind, the gecko, the monitor lizard, the sand reptile, the sand lizard, the chameleon, these are unclean to you. That's verse 29. As you look there in verse 29, you see that all the lizards are unclean. But why lizards? You see, in verse 20, it started telling you about the birds, and then gets down to 29, tells you about the lizards. Well, it just so happens, if you were to look at the amphibian and lizard veterinarian regulations or their suggestions, here's what they say. Amphibians and reptiles have such a high probability of carrying the bacteria Salmonella. You need to assume that they have Salmonella, and you need to wash your hands every time that you touch one of them. And the interesting thing about the bacteria Salmonella is that you don't have to touch the actual reptile. You would just have to touch something that the reptile had touched to get Salmonella. And it just so happens there in verse 29 and following in the book of Leviticus, it talks about how even if one of these reptiles touches a plate or a bowl, you have to wash it, or some of those earthenware bowls, you would have to destroy them. So what are we seeing? Somehow Moses in 1450 B.C., had regulations that rival or sometimes are even better than the ones that the FDA has come up with in the modern scientific era? How is that? Well, that would be coming straight from God.
1: GBN Questions and Answers. We recently received this question. It says, is it wrong to call someone a fool? In fact, let me read you the entire question. It says, in the Sermon on the Mount, Christ warns us of using the word fool. Is this a word we should never use under any circumstance? The person says, I don't use this word verbally as we are taught not to. However, I will sometimes in my mind think it. For example, about a false teacher or someone who changes the gospel or a cursed person, I find myself thinking this person is a fool. Emotionally, I want to say it out loud, but I don't. We use words such as foolish, foolishness, foolishly, but if fool is wrong to say, Are these words also wrong to

Jesus? It's a great question, and it relates to something the Lord himself said on the Sermon on the Mount. I do not believe that it is wrong to use the word fool. In fact, the Bible uses the word fool 111 times. A passage that is well known is Psalm 14 and verse 1. Of course, it says, "The fool has said in his heart, there is no God." Now, if it's wrong to call someone a fool, we couldn't even use it as the Lord has defined it for us. Friends, I believe the point of Matthew chapter 5, when it tells us not to call someone a fool, is that not only are outward actions wrong, but that our heart must also be right. Now, several different examples are listed in Matthew chapter 5 to make this point, but with reference to this one, the point he's making is this. Not only would it be wrong to murder someone, if you have those murderous feelings of hatred in your heart, that also would be wrong. Calling someone a fool could be an indicator of a feeling of intense passion and hatred in your heart toward them. And that would be a violation of Matthew chapter 5 and verse 22. But you know, many other words could also reveal that heart condition. You could look at a person and say, idiot. It would express anger and hatred, and that would be forbidden. To use the word fool, however, as a descriptive term and not as a term of hatred and anger and bitterness, I don't believe that that would be wrong.

0: One of the things I love the most about being a Christian is God. You know, God being a part of my life and me being a part of His life. But there's a lot of questions about God. You know, we've talked before about secret things belong to the Lord, and there are certain things we just can't know. But I get this question a lot as a minister, and I'm sure you do too. Who is God? So what would you do if someone asked you, who is God?
1: I think that when you ask the question, well, who is God? You know, we can look at the creation. We know that there's a God. Psalm 19, verses 1 through 6, the heavens declare the glory of God. But to know who He is, we look further into His law. Psalm 19, verse 7, the law of the Lord is perfect, converting the soul. We can look further into it, and we can know more specific who God is. So we typically, though, I think, define God by His traits, because that's what we understand are these the characteristics of God, if you will. I think back to as a boy, I learned, you know, to do a prayer before we would sit down and eat. You know, what would we say? We say, God is great, God is good.
0: Yeah.
1: Those traits that are there. But Deuteronomy chapter 5 and verse 24, I think is the one that what I'd like to start with in answering the question. Behold, the Lord our God hath showed us His glory and His greatness. He is great. You know, and you can start building upon that. Not only is He great, but He's also holy. You know, even Peter would respond with Old Testament scripture and say, be ye holy, for I am holy. You know, he's quoting, you know, where God has to His people said, you know, be ye holy. That was the law of Moses. You know, be a holy people because God is holy. And not only that, He is perfect. You remember Jesus in talking about the Father, and of course He was comparing, He said, you know, you have your earthly fathers and so forth, you know, but He said, your Father in heaven is perfect. Matthew 5, verse 48. He is great, He's holy, He's perfect, He is spirit. John 4, verse 24, you know, God is spirit, and they that worship Him must worship Him in spirit and truth. He's spirit, so He's not a man. In fact, book of Deuteronomy covers that as well, too, you know. So he's spirit, but He's also merciful. In Romans 12 and verse 1, by the mercies of God, you remember Paul pleading with the Romans, you know, by the mercies of God. God is merciful, but at the very same time, He is just. And so Acts 10, verse 34 and 35, we're reminded God is no respecter of persons. He's going to judge all of mankind, and that not based on, you know, the color of your skin or the age in which you grew up, but rather, more specifically, by are you faithful unto Him? Have you followed Him? Because, again, these characteristics, these traits, He is great, He is good, He's holy, so be holy, for I am holy. But I think, you know, and we can talk about the majesty of God and all of those things, but doesn't it come back to God is love, 1 John 4 and verse 8. He's the very source. He's the origin of love. He's what we know of love, and we've seen His love. He's shown His love to mankind, right? God commendeth His love toward us, and that while we were yet sinners, Christ died for us, even for the ungodly in that same context, Romans 5, verses 7 and following. And so you think about the love of God and the golden text of the Bible, God so loved the world. God is a loving God. And certain you think about the traits that we've just talked about, that begins to hopefully draw a picture of who God is. And His Word kind of opens up all of that to us, both Old Testament and New Testament, and we learn from that who God is, but to know ultimately it's about His plan where He shows us His love in His Son, Jesus Christ.
0: Absolutely. You talked about the biblical side of it. I've got the World Video Bible School notes. I purchased them when I was in school. I love them. They're very helpful. And they've got a particular set of notes on the Godhead. Mm-hmm. It's about 400-something pages, and it breaks up each member of the Godhead and defines what they are. And the writer of this particular set of notes gave these definitions, and I'm going to kind of bring them out. Number one, God is spirit, infinite, eternal, and unchangeable in His being, wisdom, power, holiness, justice, goodness, and truth. That's the Westminster Catechism. Then you've also got God is the perfect and infinite spirit in whom all things have their source, support, and end. That's strong. And then you've got God as the absolute and perfect personality. Stump wrote that definition. But God is spirit, infinite and perfect, the source, support, and end of all things. That is amazing.
1: Yeah.
0: Because I know this life as not eternal. We go to how many funerals in our lifetime of people that we've known that have died, or we see how many things, even in the next couple of weeks, it's October, and the leaves are going to change, and they're going to fall off, and we're going to have dead grass kind of for the rest of the year because it's winter.
1: Right.
0: And winter brings about that part of the year where things don't stay the way they did in spring and summer. We know this life to be very, it's going to pass away. Things pass away on a regular basis, and we never really bat an eye at it. But that gets, as we get older, harder and harder to accept, because we realize we're getting to that point. When we were younger, and I know it's odd because we're not the same age, but when we were even younger, there were things we'd do without even a second thought that we have to think about doing now.
1: Sure.
0: I can't run for hours and hours like I used to be able to. And there are other things that we've not been able to do anymore like we could, but God is eternal. God's not going anywhere. God's not fading away. God's not getting older. God, He's been here since the beginning of time. In the beginning, God created. Well, that means before the beginning, God was.
1: Right.
0: And so He's always been around. That is so comforting to me in a life that is not eternal, to know we serve an eternal God. But I think the real question that people want to know from after who He is what does God do?
1: Sure.
0: So if someone asks you, Wayne, what does God do? What would you do if that's what someone asks?
1: Well, I would probably go to Hebrews chapter 1, and to me it gives us a picture of what God has truly done, and in fact it says it in a couple different ways here, but in Hebrews chapter 1, beginning at verse 1, God who in sundry times and in diverse manners, in other words, in different ways and different times, God has spoken unto us, or spoken in past times unto the fathers by the prophets.
0: Mm-hmm.
1: And so He has given His will. He is all-knowing, and that's one of the traits that we find when we study the Godhead, that He is all-knowing. Well, He has also then given to man certain knowledge, and He's done that through the years. And then it says, but He hath in these last days spoken unto us by His Son, whom He appointed heir of all things. So He spoke to man in the last age, the Christian age, if you will, brought that on by speaking to us by His Son.
0: Right.
1: And so His Son has given us, and we typically talk about the last will and testament of Jesus Christ, the New Testament. That's what that is. That's how God has spoken unto us in these last times. He spoke in different ways. He spoke to the children of Israel through Moses, gave them a law through Moses, but He speaks to us today through the New Testament, a new covenant. But that doesn't really end there. Not only has He given us His will, but He gave us His Son. Watch this. In this same passage, He hath appointed He hath appointed heir of all things, talking about Christ, by whom also He made the worlds. So He's also the Creator. Mm-hmm. We kind of go back and we look. He's the Creator, but also He's the brightness of His glory, of the majesty and the glory of God, Christ. That's the one that man could see. He was he was the express image of His person, and He upholds all things by the word of His power. He holds all things together by simply a word of His power, His authority, His majestic power that He has. That's to create the cosmos, to create mm-hmm. the worlds, to be able to create finite human beings. That in this time, we're going to pass away, but to know that He also created within us a spirit that is eternal, that's going to last into eternity. And so in all of that, we find that also when He had by Himself purged our sins, He purged our sins. He did that by going to the cross. He made all of this, He made our salvation possible, our redemption, our justification, our sanctification possible mm-hmm. by purging our sins at the cross. Now, we have to respond properly to that, but when we talk about what God does, that's what He does. The Father has made a plan. The Son purchased the church with His own blood, Acts 20, verse 28, and the Spirit revealed that to mankind. And we have that today in form of the Bible. And so that we can know, we can have that knowledge once again. So it backs back up and to look at God has revealed himself. He has made known through the ages in different ways his will to mankind. And in this last age, he's spoken to us by his Son. So we have his word, and so we can respond properly to it. What does he do through that? He gives us salvation. But he also lets us know, too, salvation from what? Salvation from sin. And he also then teaches us. And I like Titus 2 because he talks about the grace of God that's appeared to all mankind. What does it do? It instructs us.
0: Right.
1: So he's given us instruction how to, certain things we must deny, and then how to live soberly, righteously, and godly in this present age so that we can look forward to the judgment, so that we can look forward to that time when Christ returns. Titus 2, 11 through 14.
0: Right. I love the question of what does God do, because how can I love him more? I understand him more.
1: Sure.
0: How can I understand him more? I study more about him. And I find three things at least, and it's not the only three things he does, but I'm going to kind of package them as just the three things that I want to put out. Number one, he provides. You have Genesis 1, when God creates the heavens and the earth, there is not anything lacking.
1: Right.
0: Until he looks at man and says, hey, it's not good that he's alone. So what does he do? He provides woman for man. He gives man what he needs. God knows what we need, and he provides that for us. You take that into the New Testament. God gave us the church because he knew we needed a sure. place of spirituality where we could go and we could worship him and we could be close to the Father, and we could get to a point where when we die, we don't have to worry about going to hell. If we faithfully serve God, we have a place provided for us. I go to prepare a place for you, right. John 14, 1 and 2. You also have the physical blessings that God gives us. James 1, 17, every good and perfect gift is from above. It's from God. So all the things that I have in my life, my clothing, my family, my food, my, you know, my shelter, all of that's from God. The money that's in my bank account is on loan to me from the Father. And he expects me to utilize that the right way. So he provided all of that for me. But number two, he protects. In Exodus 13, when the children of Israel are wandering away from Egypt and they're heading toward the promised land, the Bible says in verse 21 that he gave them a pillar of fire to lead them at night. And he gives them a cloud by day to lead them, to help guide the way. He protects them.
1: Right.
0: He led them on the right path. That's protection. When I get into the car and the GPS has the address that I'm supposed to go to, it's taking me the right way, but it's also taking me a way that it knows is going to get me there the fastest. But sometimes that GPS takes me to a place where I don't want to be because it's considered the fastest, you know, way. And in fact, mm-hmm. I've gone to two hospitals recently in Memphis, and on the way home, the GPS has taken me into a really bad part of town as I'm heading home. And I'm driving there going, I do not want to be on this road. God doesn't do that to me. God never leads me down a road I don't need to be on. God never takes me to a place I don't need to be on just because it's faster, just because it's more efficient. No, the most efficient way is God's way. He protects.
1: Right.
0: He keeps me from the wrong things. He kept me from sin. You know, in the New Testament, we find out that God gave us a way out from sin, where he sends his Son to die for us, like you were talking about, where we're purged from the sin that we have.
1: Right.
0: That's protection. But thirdly, he punishes. Yeah, God does punish, you know, and you've got in the book of Judges this idea that God didn't want to punish, but he was going to. And it's brought upon by them, you know, the children of Israel. They're the ones that neglected God and rejected God. It wasn't the other way around. You know, I had an instructor in school tell me that he and his wife used to sit right next to each other when they were driving down the road. And one day she's sitting on the other end of the car and she says, you know, we used to sit close together. He said, I haven't moved. And that's what he equated that to
1: right.
0: the Lord. The Lord doesn't move, we move.
1: Right.
0: And God told us in the New Testament that there are a group of people, Revelation 21 and verse 8, that see hellfire and brimstone. And I don't want to fall into that category. That punishment is not brought about by God unjustly. I bring it upon myself. God's just the one handing the punishment out. And he has that right to do that. A father has a right to look at his son and say, son, don't do that. My son's getting to an age now where he knows not to do certain things and we have to tell him no. Well, we have to give him a tiny little swat and he doesn't like that. And it's not hard,
1: right.
0: but it's the, hey, I want to do what I want to do. Don't keep me from doing that. But what he doesn't understand is we're trying to keep him from doing something wrong.
1: Right.
0: And that punishment is supposed to keep him from doing that. Now, as he gets older, we're hoping that as many parents can do, you can just say, do you want such and such to happen? And the child will think about it and go, no, I don't want that to happen. And they won't do it.
1: Right.
0: That's what God does with us. God says, hey, Here's what's going to happen. I've laid it out very clearly. The Bible says, you follow me, you'll be blessed. In fact, Deuteronomy 28 is such a perfect example of this for the children of Israel in relation to Judges. There are 65 plus verses in that text. And 14 of them talk about the blessings that will come upon the children of Israel if they follow the Lord. The rest of the chapter deals with the cursing that falls right upon them if they don't follow the Lord. God gives fair warning. And yeah, no one can ever argue and say that he doesn't. God gave us the opportunity. And some people have said, how can I follow the Bible? I don't know how to follow God's commands. They haven't read. They need to read. Yeah. I hear people, and I'm sure you have too, well, there's way too much for me to follow. And God's just going to punish me because he expects me to do way too much. Well, Deuteronomy chapter 6 talks about the training of the children. And in Deuteronomy 6 and verse 1, they were expected to keep the Torah. They were expected to follow after what the Bible said, and they were expected to keep the whole law that the Torah had out for them
1: right
0: to follow. If I were to go back into the Old Testament law and search through every commandment that was expected to be kept, and I were to go into New Testament law, and I were to look at every commandment that's expected to be kept, I guarantee you the list is shorter.
1: Sure.
0: I don't have to sacrifice anymore. I don't have to do all of the things that they had to do. I don't have to worry about oxen carts not being given to certain groups of people and all this, you know, like we have with the sons of Kohath who weren't right given any ox. I don't have to worry about any of that. And yet, apparently in the old law, people had an easier time keeping it when there was way more to do. That really does make sense if you really look at it, because sometimes we give easy tasks to people and they struggle with them. And then we give them a really, really difficult task and they do it like it's no problem. And we talk about the sporting world a lot. There are certain times where teams play each other and there's one team that is just absolutely better on paper. And they should win, but they don't. They get beaten. And then there's other times where a team should absolutely lose on paper. They're not even close to being any good. The Super Bowl 42 is a great example. The Giants and the Patriots. The Giants were not given a chance in that game, yet they won. It's because they rose to the occasion. Sometimes we look at something that's so simple and so easy to do, and it's like we have no idea how to do it. Well, God does punish. He does expect us to follow his will. The beautiful thing is, of the three I mentioned, two of them are wonderful. And we'll get those two if we follow him. He'll provide everything that we need. Will we have millions and millions of dollars? Probably not. Maybe some of us can have that, but God never promised us money beyond our wildest dreams. He promised us safety.
1: Right.
0: That's the protection. God's going to provide what we need. He'll provide the protection, and he protects his own. But only if we're doing what he says. If we don't, we'll be punished. And I think that's the interesting thing that kind of springboards into my next question is, some people want to know, why did God do all of this? What's the point? What's the purpose? Why would God take the time to get into this battle with the devil? And, you know, did God create the devil? Some have even asked. That's an episode for another time that we'll talk about. But if someone asks you, why did God do all this, what would you do?
1: You know, I think that I would begin, as you mentioned already, going to the Old Testament, you know, provides for us a kind of a backdrop. It helps us to understand something about God and his dealings with mankind and the preparation to bring about the Christ ultimately for our salvation. But in Romans 15 and verse 4, it reminds us whatsoever things written aforetime were written for our learning, that through, you know, the patience and comfort of the Scriptures, we might have hope. That's what I think it's about. You know, we live in a world that if you just look around at the world itself, it doesn't take long to become discouraged and to lose hope and to cause, you know, when people have no hope, things get pretty dire and, right, and pretty sketchy, you might say, in a way. And so, but if there's hope, when people have hope, man, they can get through difficult things. And there are difficult things in this world that man's brought upon himself, ultimately, by way of sin and entering into the world and things that have come about because of that we have to deal with on a regular basis. But if I have hope, if I can see that there's a reason for, you know, a better way, that if I can see that there's a reward that is coming, if I can see that heaven is possible, if I can see that my God loves me that much, then I can keep moving forward. And so I think hope is one reason that is there. But, you know, there again, and you mentioned it, I think you talk about the the all-knowing, the omniscience of God, the fact that He knows all things that we need. And I think so He provides for us hope. He provides for us salvation. You know, why would He do it ultimately? I think it goes back again to His love. You know, He created man and said that it was good. And, you know, as mentioned before, you know, sin entering into the world, you know, caused there to be something that was not good anymore.
2: Right.
1: And so, you know, but to bring man back to Him, there was already a plan in place. And that tells us something about the all-knowing power of God, you know, that He would know that there would need to be a sacrifice. So before the foundation of the world, there's a plan for that. He's going to send His Son. And that goes back again to His love, His omniscience. And I think you can read passages like 2 Peter 3 and verse 9 that reminds us that He's not willing that any should perish. He doesn't want that. That's not His desire. He desires that all men would come to a knowledge of Him, that all men would come to repent. And the idea that they would turn and they would come back to Him, His creation, to be His people once again. You know, how many times you read in the Old Testament, you know, that phrase, you know, I will be to them a God, they will be again to me my people.
2: Right.
1: That's what He desires. That's what He wants. You know, that's why an all-powerful creator, that Jehovah would condescend in a way to mankind and say, I want you to be saved, and then plead with mankind through the ages to repent, to change, to come back to Him. It's because He loves His creation and He wants man to be saved. And I think that's really kind of where it really goes back to. And you think about, again, why would He do it? Why would He plan all of this? Why would He send His only begotten Son? It has to be answered with the fact that He loves mankind. He loves His creation.
2: It's amazing. You look at this, and did God do all of this because He's got a big ego? And God thinks of Himself so highly that He wanted to create a people that would worship Him. Well, no. I think Job 1 and 2 gives a really big insight to this, because you have Job being this great man. He's blessed beyond belief. And the children of the Lord, you know, the sons of God, they come to see God and report, and Satan comes along with them. And Satan is saying to God, you know, I've been walking around the earth. And God says, and it almost comes across with this, like, tongue-in-cheek, you know, have you considered Job? You know, my servant, you know, there's none better than Job. And Satan makes this accusation against God. Well, does Job serve you for nothing? Haven't you blessed him? Haven't you given him the greatest incentive of all to serve Him? And that's true. We have a lot of people today that, like Job, are blessed beyond belief. And they serve their Lord because they have so many great blessings. But the Lord says to Satan, okay, take his stuff. Take what you need, but don't touch him. And that's what Satan did. He took away his family. He took away his wealth. He took away everything. And he comes back to God in chapter 2. And Job hasn't done anything like Satan thought he would. So God says again, have you considered my servant Job? And you almost sense the sarcasm in the way that, and I can't say that it is, but you can almost sense it where God's like, have you considered? Because God knew He'd considered him.
1: Right.
2: God knew that Satan had just done all of this to him. And it's almost as if he even says to him, you know, there's none. And he still hasn't rejected me. And Satan says, let me touch his life. Let me affect him specifically. And even after that, there's a long time where Job stands fast and he says, I haven't done anything wrong. And, you know, even in chapter 2, you get an impression that he says, you know, sometimes bad things happen to good people. Chapter
1: right.
2: 2, verse 10. God gives us blessings. Can't cursing also come along with that? You know, life didn't promise me all of these things. But then you get to a point where Job questions God. And I think that happens today. We have all these blessings, all this wealth. That goes away. We're even quicker at times to question God than Job was. It took some time for Job to get to that point. You know, it took conversations with his friends and conversations with his wife and all of this.
1: Sure.
2: And then he finally had the idea to say, God, I want to ask you some questions. But how that ended up for Job was him covering his mouth saying, I'm going to be quiet. I don't want to say anything else that's foolish. But it's very much of an insight here. God's doing all that he did because sin entered the camp.
1: Right.
2: When God created the world, his complete intent was that man would stay in the Garden of Eden forever. God created man with this hope and this opportunity for him to that was his intention. Satan had other plans. And had man never messed up, we would have never ceased to get the blessings of God, and we would have never ceased to be in a good covenant relationship with God. The moment that Adam and Eve had their eyes opened, sin and death entered into the world, and God had to know what he was going to do. But the book of Revelation tells me that God knew that would happen. Even though his intention was that man wouldn't do it, God knew that it could happen, because Revelation says that Jesus was a lamb slain before the beginning of the world, the foundation of the world.
1: Right.
2: So it was always the plan that Jesus would come and die. Well, then that gives me an idea that God's love for man is so deep and so strong, mankind, of course, that Jesus was always expected to come and to provide us that sacrifice. And for years and years, while man labored and toiled through the Old Testament and Jesus wasn't here yet, they were looking toward that promise.
1: Right.
2: Like you and I might, we set up a retirement fund and we put that money into that retirement fund, not to access it right now, but to get the benefits of that later on. None of the Old Testament people were going to see specifically. David wasn't going to see Jesus crucified specifically. Moses wasn't going. Abraham wasn't going to see it. But they were looking toward that. They were looking toward that. And why did that happen? John 3, verse 16. God so loved the world that he gave his only begotten Son. And that gives me an amazing picture that, yes, God punishes. Genesis 6, he punished the people. Yes, God is frustrated when mankind falls short and they don't do the right thing. But it's all out of love.
1: Right.
2: As a father, my dad would punish me. And he would do that at times when I had done something wrong, because I needed correction, I needed instruction, and I needed to be told, this can't fly, this isn't acceptable. And God looks at us and says, your sin's not acceptable. He did it with the children of Israel. The chosen people of God were not beyond punishment. And I need to understand that. If the chosen Israelites could face punishment, I can face punishment too. I'm not special. In the sense that I'm above punishment, I'm above the reproach of you know, sin and all that. I'm going to fall into that. David fell into it. Abraham fell into it. Moses fell into it. A lot of the people in Hebrews 11 fell into it.
1: Right.
2: The hall of faith. And yet their faith, after they'd messed up, is what we talk about. God did all of this because he loves us.
1: I think in Ephesians chapter 2, it is amazing that you begin to read about in chapter 1 especially, you read about the work of the Father, Son, and the Holy Spirit, you know, to bring about this plan. And then it talks about you've been quickened, you who were dead in trespasses and sins. But in verse 4 of chapter 2, he says, but God, who is rich in mercy for his great love wherewith he loved us.
2: Right.
1: All of this came about by that. And then he begins to explain, you know, how all this has happened. We were dead in sins. He's made you alive in Christ. By grace, you're saved. He's raised us up together, made us sit in heavenly places in Christ Jesus, that in the ages to come he might show the exceeding riches of his grace in his kindness toward us through Jesus Christ. And then verse 8 that most everybody knows, for by grace are you saved through faith. That not of yourselves, is the gift of God. This gift, this grace, he talks about in these terms. God, who is rich in mercy, his great love, and his kindness, verse 7. And all of those show this is why he did this, because this is the true character of God.
2: Yeah, that's who God is.
1: That's who God is, yeah.
2: Absolutely. And it's so amazing that we serve such a good and just God. And we're blessed beyond belief. God's incredible.
1: Absolutely.

0: That's a great comfort to know that God will supply us with the things that we need, and to trust Him, to learn to trust Him,
1: right,
0: and to recognize, you know, I can just hear Jesus saying this to the people of His day, and there are so many people today whose lives are filled with worry and anxiety, and quite frankly, they can't enjoy life, BJ, because they're so wrapped up in concern for what's going on.
1: In Philippians 4:19, but my God shall supply all your need according to His riches and glory by Christ Jesus. We have things supplied for us. We sometimes don't realize how truly beneficial it is to serve God here and hereafter. And it reminds me of riches that can't be taxed. I'm never going to be taxed on the riches of God's grace.

0: with me.
1: I heard someone say one time that he who asks the questions, he rules the conversation. You know, that sort of stuck with me for a little while, and I thought, what does that actually mean? Well, think about it. He who asks the questions in his life rules his life. What do we mean by that? Have you ever asked the question, why? Why am I a Christian? Let's talk about the answer to that question today as we notice a study from the book of 1 John called Walking in the Light. Why are you a Christian? Let's notice some benefits. We'll do it in just a moment.
2: The law of thy mouth is better unto me than thousands of gold and silver. And now, Josh McCrary, the gospel is gold.
1: There was a man in a small town. He was looking for the post office, and he said, "Sir, can you point me in the direction of the post office?" The man looked at him, and he said, "Well, you go this direction about 4,692 miles, and then you turn right." Anyway, the guy was confused that was looking for the post office, and he just stood there for a second. But then the guy said, "Well, you could actually just go this way about a mile and then turn right." You know, he was telling him he had to circle the earth the entire time in order to get to the post office at first. You know, if you think that the Christian life is hard, like having to travel all around the world would be hard, then you may be traveling the wrong direction. You know, the Bible says the way of the transgressor is hard. The life of a Christian is a life of blessing. I'm not saying that it's a bed of roses. Don't get me wrong. The Christian life is not easy. In fact, I remember Jesus said, "Enter ye in at the straight gate, for wide is the gate and broad is the way that leads to destruction, and many there be which go in thereat. But straight is the gate and narrow is the way which leads to life, and few there be that find it." Okay, so I get it. Jesus said there is a more difficult way, and that's the Christian life. But overall, the way of living as a sinner outside of Christ and reaping the consequences of that is way more difficult. There are so many blessings that come with being a Christian. And in the book of 1 John, it's almost like he mentions some in every chapter. I mean, think about why John is writing this book. Let's go to 1 John chapter 1 and look beginning in verses 3 and 4. He said, "That which we have seen and heard declare we unto you, that you may have fellowship with us. And truly our fellowship is with the Father and with his Son Jesus Christ." Notice, "These things write we unto you, that your joy may be full." So he's writing to Christians and telling them, look, I want to remind you of some things that you have when you are followers of Christ. I mean, he told them in the latter part of the book in chapter 5 and verse 13, "These things have I written unto you that believe in the name of the Son of God, that you may know that you have eternal life." 1 John 5:13. So, John, why are you writing the book? He answers and says, "I'm writing, number one, so that your joy will be full. I'm writing, number two, so that you will know that you have eternal life." There was a thief among a tribe. They could not figure out who was stealing all these things. And finally, the chief set a punishment. He said, 30 lashes with a whip for the person who is caught stealing all these things. Well, the thief kept on stealing, and no one knew who it was. So the chief, he set a punishment of 50 lashes, and he said, "That's it. Whoever we find stealing all these things, they get 50 lashes with a whip." Finally, they found the thief a few weeks later. The chief was brought in to find out who was stealing and who was going to get the 50 lashes. And I mean, he was upset. When they told him that we have found the thief, he's thinking, finally, He was so upset. He came into that room. He was ready to deliver the lashes himself. But he looked up, and it was his mother. His mother was the one stealing all these things, and she was 80 years old. He cried and he cried. That chief, he took off his robe. He exposed his bare back. And he held on to his mama for 50 lashes. He took every single one of those for her. He knew there's no way she would survive. See, that's what Jesus did. There's no way we would have survived the punishment that we deserved. Jesus, he came down from heaven. He shed tears for us. He went to the cross of Calvary, and literally, spiritually, he is wrapping his arms around humanity, and he is taking every blow. Being Christian, a huge blessing. Imagine what it would be like to live life your entire life and you never have any forgiveness for the things that you do wrong. I mean, think about the guilt. That alone is enough weight to really weigh on a person. Today, John is writing in 1 John, and today we want to study about some benefits of being a Christian. We ask the question, why are you a Christian? Number one, I'm a Christian because of the continual cleansing that comes by being a Christian. Look at 1 John chapter 1 and verse 7. But if we walk in the light as he is in the light, we have fellowship one with another, and the blood of Jesus Christ, his Son, cleanseth us from all sin. What a blessing that is. Now, there's several things that we're going to notice right here in 1 John 1 and verse 7. Notice it says, if we walk in the light. You know, that tells me I've got to be trying. You know, no man ever won a football game by sitting on the sideline. Right? He's got to get out there and be involved. And that's the same idea. If we walk in the light. God does not expect perfection. You know what he expects? Persistence. To remain faithful. So if we walk in the light as he is in the light, now notice this, we have fellowship one with another. That means I have fellowship with God, God has fellowship with me. If I don't have fellowship with God, what makes me think I'm walking in the light? You know, I've got to be at church service. I've got to learn the Bible. I've got to try to advance the kingdom of God. You know, all these things are responsibilities. Without responsibilities, there is no blessing. Notice as he continues. We walk in the light as he is in the light. We have fellowship one with another, and the blood of Jesus Christ, his Son, here it is, cleanseth us. I don't always use the King James Version, although I do like it. There are some other good translations of the Bible, but I like the King James in areas like this because of instances like the word cleanseth. When you see the ETH on the end of a word in the King James, it's not just a sound, you know, more holy, okay? The translators tried to do something for you that are very significant. They tried to show you that this is a present active indicative. This is like, it keeps on happening, okay? So when it says the blood of Jesus Christ, his Son, cleanseth us, the translator was trying to show the English reader that this is something that keeps on going. It is a continual cleansing. So that's reason number one. Why am I a Christian? I am a Christian because of the continual cleansing that comes by the blood of Jesus. You know, I think about what Paul wrote in Romans chapter 8 and verse 1 when he said, there is therefore now no condemnation to them that are in Christ Jesus, who walk not after the flesh but after the Spirit. For the law of the Spirit of life in Christ Jesus hath made me free from the law of sin and death. You know, there is a law that says the wages of sin is death. If we live in sin, we die. But he said, the law, the spirit of life, has made me free from that. There is no condemnation to them that are in Christ. So I want to ask you today, why would you not be a Christian? Why would you not be in Christ if there is no condemnation in Christ? If the blood of Jesus Christ continually cleanses me every day, why would I not? There was a man, he got a speeding ticket in the mail. You know, he was really a backwoods type fella. He really never left town a whole lot, but he got this ticket in the mail, and they just started doing this, and there was a picture of his truck. He said, you know, I got me a photo in the mail from a speeding camera, but he said the photo of my truck, it was real poor quality, so I sent it back. I have an idea that he was going to be punished for not paying the bill, right? What if you went to court for a speeding ticket and the judge said to you, I'm going to pay that ticket for you. And not only am I going to pay your ticket for you, I'm going to take you out for a dinner. I mean, I don't know about you, but I would almost want to faint. You know, I think, you mean you're not trying to get my money? See, God offers something to humanity. He said, look, I'm going to pay the price for you. Not only am I going to pay the price for your wrongdoing, I'm going to allow you a freedom like you never had. I think of Hebrews 8:12. It says, I will be merciful to their unrighteousness, and their sins and their iniquities will I remember no more. Who's that? That's for Christians. That's for God's people. And he said, I'll be merciful to their unrighteousness. You know, something else I notice in 1 John 1:7, it says, if we walk in the light as he is in the light, we have fellowship one with another, and the blood of Jesus Christ, his son, cleanses us from all sin. God's people still sin. No, we don't live in sin. We don't live a lifestyle of sin, but I'll tell you this, God's people still sin. I still sin. I need the blood of Christ every single day. And it's like what Paul said, the outward man perishes, but the inward man is renewed. When? Day by day. Why am I a Christian? Because of the continual cleansing. Number two, let's go to chapter two. Because of the continual covering. You know, John is answering the question, why would you become a Christian? And he told them he's writing so that their joy would be full, so that they would know that they have eternal life. And he gives a thing in each chapter. He said, let me remind you why you're a Christian. The continual cleansing. Chapter 2, the continual covering. I love this. Look at verse 1 of chapter 2. My little children, these things write unto you, that you sin not. But if any man sin, we have an advocate with the Father, Jesus Christ the righteous. I love the word advocate. It's also the same word translated comforter in reference to the Holy Spirit. When Jesus said, I will send to you a comforter. It's pretty neat to think about how Jesus is there to plead our cases for us before the judge of all creation. But, you know, he continues with this idea. Look here in verse 2 of 1 John chapter 2. He is the propitiation for our sins, and not for ours only, but for the sins of the whole world. Now, propitiation is a word that we don't use much in the English language at all anymore. But let me give you an idea of what this means. You will find this word translated one other time in the book of Hebrews, and I believe it's in chapter 9 when it's in reference to the mercy seat of the Ark of the Covenant. Literally, the mercy seat and the propitiation are the same word in the original. So that gives you an idea. Do you remember what was the purpose of the mercy seat? It was the covering of those cherubims over the Ark of the Covenant. And God told the people of Israel, that is where I will meet with you. Covering. So when Jesus is the propitiation for our sins, guess what he is? He is the covering. He covers those sins. It's a continual thing. You know, you read about this in the book of Hebrews when it says the first covenant had ordinances of a divine service and a worldly sanctuary. For there was a tabernacle, the first, wherein is the candlestick, the table, the showbread, which is called the sanctuary. And after the second veil, that is in the second room, the tabernacle, which is called the holiest of all, which had a golden censer, the Ark of the Covenant overlaid round about with gold, wherein had the pot of manna, Aaron's rod that budded the tables of the covenant, and over it, notice, over it, the cherubims of the glory shadowing the mercy seat. Hebrews chapter 9, verses 1 through 5. So he said, the covenant was covered. It had over it the cherubims of the glory that was overshadowing the mercy seat. That mercy seat and the propitiation are the covering of sins. What a beautiful picture that is. Why am I a Christian? Because of this continual cleansing. Because of this continual covering. You know what God is trying to do? He's trying to calm them down. He wants to calm his people and say, look, I know you feel guilty. Okay? And if you recognize that I am the creator of the world, the first thing you're going to do is feel guilty. And I want to fix that. I want you to have a relationship with me and understand how much I love you. So I sent a piece of myself, my son, to pay the price to cover your sins. And I'll tell you something right now, if that does not help me to understand God's love, then I don't know what will. There was an orphan's home after World War II where all the children would gather together, but some of the children would have trouble sleeping at night. And other children didn't have trouble sleeping at night. They wanted to figure out why some children were having trouble sleeping and others were not. And the house parents learned that the kids who were not having trouble sleeping, they were able to sleep all night, is because they were stealing bread from the kitchen and hiding it under their pillows. See, they didn't know when they were going to eat again. And those who didn't have any bread, they were not able to sleep. They were anxious. So the house parents decided every night before bed, they would give children enough bread for them to feel comfortable through the night. Jesus said, I am the bread of life. And he that partaketh of me shall never hunger. What a blessing that is for us to be a part of that bread. You know, God is trying to calm people down. And he says, look, I want you to have fellowship with me. I want you to walk in the light. I want you to live the way that I want you to live. When you fall, he says, I have a covering for you. You know, I think about another passage in the book of Hebrews. It says, Christ becoming high priest of good things to come by a greater and more perfect tabernacle, not made with hands, that is to say, not of this building. Neither by the blood of goats and calves, but by his own blood he entered in once into the holy place, having obtained eternal redemption for us. Hebrews 9, 11 through 12. And you think about the key to Hebrews 9. When he talked about the covering of the Ark of the Covenant, he mentioned all of that to help these Jewish people understand that Jesus went into that most holy room and he offered himself. There was no goat. There was no bull of blood, the blood sprinkled. No, Jesus took his own blood and he covered the ark. You know, you remember the high priest? He would go into that room and he would sprinkle the ark with that blood. He would cover it, basically. He said, no, Jesus went in there. He didn't come out. He offered himself to God to cover the mercy seat of mankind. Number three, let's go to chapter three. Not only do we see a continual cleansing, not only do we see a continual covering, but I love this, chapter three of 1 John, a continual comfort. Look at verse one. Behold, what manner of love the Father hath bestowed upon us, that we should be called the sons of God. Therefore the world knoweth us not, because it knew him not. And beloved, now are we the sons of God, and it doth not yet appear what we shall be, but we know that when he shall appear, we shall be like him, for we shall see him as he is. Every man that hath this hope within himself, he purifies himself even as he is pure. Wow. You mean I can have that kind of hope? I could be called a son of God? Why am I a Christian? Because I want that kind of comfort. I want to be comforted like God comforts his children. I want to be a son of the Most High God, an heir to his throne. That's not comforting. I don't know what is. You know, I think of one man, he said, you know, I forgot to go to the gym today. That makes 7 years in a row. You know, God doesn't ask of us anything that we cannot do. You know what he does ask? For us to be faithful. No, God understands that we're going to do wrong. You know, I think about what David said. He remembers our frame. He knows that we are dust. But he expects Christians, and let me remind you, he expects Christians to walk in the light. He said, I'm writing to you.

cleansing, the continual comfort that we're talking about here in these chapters? Well, let's move on then. Think about this passage when the Bible says, "Hereby we know that we are of the truth and shall assure our hearts before Him. For if our heart condemns us, God is greater than our heart and He knows all things." You know, it's interesting here in 1 John chapter 3, when you're looking down just a little bit further in verse 19, it says, "We know that we are of the truth and shall assure our hearts before Him." You know what the word "assure" literally means? To pacify. It's like a child that's crying, and any of us that have had children, we know those first few months are pretty rough, right? What happens in the middle of the night when that child is hungry? The only thing that will pacify that child is milk. God says when our heart condemns us, He wants to assure our hearts before Him. To pacify, to comfort. We have this continual comfort that's being offered as we are Christians. And you look there in 1 John chapter 3, there's a responsibility that comes with it. Look at verse 22. "Whatsoever we ask, we receive of Him, because we keep His commandments and do those things that are pleasing in His sight." Well, there's a responsibility that comes with the reward. Today, if you're not a Christian, why not begin the responsibilities of living your life for God? I'll tell you this. Baby steps is where you have to start. Do you have to repent, make some changes? Yes. But friend, look, just begin that turn. Begin that turn toward God. Say, okay, I'm going to start attending church faithfully. I'm going to start doing what I can to study the Bible regularly. I'm going to start changing my life. That's repentance. Obey the gospel. Be baptized. Make that commitment to God. Jesus said, "He that believeth and is baptized will be saved." Mark 16, 15, and 16. You make that decision to obey the gospel, and I want to tell you, you're going to find a comfort like you never found before. Can't find that in money. You can't find that in alcohol. You can't find that in drugs, in the pleasures of this life. It can only be found as a Christian. So today, why are you a Christian? Well, John says, "I'm a Christian because of the continual cleansing. I'm a Christian because of the continual covering. I'm a Christian because of the continual comfort." But number four, chapter four, "I'm a Christian because of the continual confidence." Look here in 1 John chapter 4, and notice, if you will, verse 17. Okay, look at verse 17. "Herein is our love made perfect, that we may have boldness in the day of judgment." You see that? Confidence. "We may have boldness in the day of judgment, because as He is, so are we in this world. There is no fear in love, but perfect love casteth out fear. He that feareth is not made perfect in love." We love Him because He first loved us. What is God trying to do? He's trying to tell Christians, you can be confident now. You know, I think about a man who was walking across a frozen river. And he was tiptoeing, you know. He was afraid at any moment he's going to fall through the ice. You see, he wasn't from this town. He didn't know how thick that ice was. But a man who lived on the river, he came and he was sliding across. He said, "Woohoo!" You know, he's having a big time. He had confidence in that ice. Where do you live? If you're not familiar, you may tiptoe around God. But if you're very familiar with the teachings of the Bible, you know that God wants you to be confident. Number five, and finally, chapter five. "Why am I a Christian? Because of the continual commitment." Gives me a sense of value. Let's commit to God, you know, and say, "All right, I'm going to do this for You, Lord, because I love You. I want to commit to You. That's why I'm a Christian, because I want to commit to my Savior." Look here in 1 John chapter 3. "For this is the love of God, that we keep His commandments, and His commandments are not grievous." You see, it's easy.

easier to serve God and go to heaven than it is to serve the devil and go to hell. Let's commit to God today, continually. Verse 4, whatsoever is born of God overcomes the world, and this is the victory that overcomes the world, even our faith. Do we not want to overcome? Why are you not a Christian then? If you're watching this broadcast, I want to ask you, if you're not a Christian, why? Will you become one today? Have all these things that God wants you to have. God is calling out to your heart right now through the preaching of His Word. Will you listen? You know, in Acts chapter 2, there was a great sermon preached to those people on that day. And it says, they were pricked in their heart and they said, what shall we do? Acts 2:37. The apostles answered them and said, repent and be baptized, every one of you, in the name of Jesus Christ for the remission of your sins. Acts 2:38. Will you do that? Become a Christian and accept all the blessings that God is going to give to you. It's not going to be easy, but it's the easiest life that you can live. Until next time, thank you for viewing.

You know, a lot of people get married and they're looking for the ideal, and they end up discovering that marriage is often an ordeal. But there's good news. No matter how bad, how devastating a marriage may seem, God can help it. God can heal it when both the husband and the wife are willing to humble themselves before Him and to seek His will and to seek His way and to honor the marriage relationship. No matter how great a marriage may be, God can make it even better. And that's the wonderful news about Christ-centered marriage. Think about this. What if marriage is not just about your happiness, but about your holiness? What if marriage is not so much about you and your spouse? What if it's ultimately about you and your God? And the idea behind Christ-centered marriage is just that. Marriage really isn't so much about happiness, although that's involved. It's about our holiness. Marriage isn't just about our relationship with our spouse, our husband, our wife. Our relationship with God is really at stake in a marriage so very often too. Christ-centered marriage. Well, what is Christ-centered marriage? What does a Christ-centered marriage look like? That's really what this particular session's all about. And when you look at Colossians chapter 3, verses 1 through 17, when we turn to the very Word of God, we can see some qualities of Christ-centered marriage. We can see some characteristics of marriage that will truly bless us because we are seeking not only happiness, but holiness. We're seeking not just to have a marvelous relationship with our husband or our wife, but we're seeking to have a great relationship with our God. So in Colossians chapter 3 and verse 1, we can see this characteristic or quality of Christ-centered marriage. A Christ-centered marriage consists of two people, a husband and a wife, who have been raised with Christ. When we're thinking about Christ-centered marriage, ideally, we're talking about two people who are Christians, two people who belong to Christ. Look at the previous chapter of Colossians, Colossians 2 and verse 12. It speaks of having been buried with Christ, and then it speaks of having been raised with Christ as we believe in the powerful outworking of God as we come to the Lord. You know, there are a number of passages that speak of responding to the love and grace of God in the cross of Jesus, and they speak of how we need to come to Him in faith, in repentance, turning from our sin because we want to go the way the Lord would have us. The Bible talks about the necessity of baptism to put on Christ, to be raised with Christ. Galatians 3 and verse 27, Romans 6 verses 3 through 5. And oh friend, it's important not just to marry a Christian, but to marry a faithful Christian. I know that there are many people through the years who have married non-Christians and have later brought them to the Lord. That's really wonderful. It's great. And that makes me so happy when I hear of these occasions. However, I think most people would acknowledge it is better to marry someone who's a Christian, but not merely a Christian. Sometimes a marriage might consist of two Christians, and yet they have entirely different goals and aspirations, and they exhibit entirely different character. It's important to marry a faithful Christian. And in speaking about this, it's so important to recognize being raised with Christ and having a Christ-centered marriage means that you marry a faithful Christian and that you help that individual become even more faithful. Here's why this is so crucial, why it's so necessary. First of all, when both people really love Jesus and belong to Jesus, they are Christians,
then they are going to be on the same page, spiritually speaking, in their lives. And they will be able to encourage one another, and they both should seek to honor what God says regarding marriage and how people should respond to it. But there's a second reason why this is so important. You need to marry a faithful Christian, my friend, because by doing this, you'll always have someone to encourage you to grow in Jesus. And ultimately, this faithful person will encourage you to go all the way to heaven. When you think about marrying a Christian, marry a faithful Christian, someone who will help you to go to heaven. As you look at Colossians chapter 3 and you see the qualities, the traits, the characteristics of Christ-centered marriage, here's another important truth, another great principle to consider. Colossians 3 verses 1 and 2 indicate that we should seek the things that are above. What a marvelous thought. How beautiful when a husband and a wife seek the things that are above, where Christ is, seated at the right hand of God. When you stop and think about it, too many marriages aim too low. They seek the things that are below. They seek the things that are earthly. We are to seek the things that are above. We are to set our affections on the things that are above. A Christ-centered marriage is engrossed not with the here and now, but with the hereafter. A Christ-centered marriage is really into eternity and the heavenly. It's a matter of devotion. It's so easy to get wrapped up. It's so easy to be enamored with the things of this world, the things that are here below, the earthly. Then, friend, we need to remember the words of Jesus in Matthew chapter 6 and verse 21. Where your treasure is, there your heart will be also. Our treasure should be where Jesus is in heaven. And that'll really make a difference in our marriage. It will make our marriages Christ-centered. As we look at the book of Colossians, look at Colossians chapter 3, verses 3 and 4. And we'll see a third quality of Christ-centered marriage. A Christ-centered marriage sees Jesus as their life. Jesus should be the very life of one's marriage. What a great thought. That way, one's life will be blessed, one's marriage will be blessed, and eternity will be beautiful. Christ is our life. One can't envision life in a marriage apart from Jesus. In John chapter 10, verse 10, Jesus said, "I have come to give life, and to give it more abundantly." Isn't that a great thought? How true that should be in marriage. In John 14 and verse 6, the Lord taught, "I am the way, the truth, and the life. No man comes to the Father but by me." Oh, Jesus should be one's life. And that should most certainly show itself in marriage. Think about this passage in Colossians chapter 3 and verse 11. Christ is our all. And then again in Colossians 1 and verse 18, that in all things, and that's going to include our marriages, He, that is Jesus, might have the preeminence. To be preeminent means that He is before all things, that He is above all things, that Jesus is beyond all things. Above, before, and beyond all things. Yes, Jesus. He's to be considered preeminent in our lives. He gives life. He is life. And He gives life to our marriages. Matthew chapter 6 and verse 33 is a well-known verse, even though it's often misapplied. "Seek first the kingdom of God and His righteousness, and all these things shall be added to you."
When you think about that passage, when it comes to marriage, many people give Jesus a place in their marriages. Maybe they attend services. Maybe they worship. Maybe they pray. Jesus is given a place, but he's not really given preeminence. You think about Matthew 6:33, and some people give Jesus priority in their marriages. Oh, they talk a lot about the Bible. They are people that are quite dependable when it comes to worship and when it comes to serving the Lord in just so many ways. And while they give Jesus priority in their lives and in their marriages, they don't give him preeminence. Really, Jesus might be second in command. He might be the runner-up in the beauty pageant. He might be on someone's top 10 list. But Jesus is not given preeminence. When you look at Colossians 3, verses 3 and 4, a Christ-centered marriage sees Jesus as its very life. They can't even imagine life apart from him. Jesus is given preeminence. He is above all things, before all things, and beyond all things. Fourth, as we think of the traits of Christ-centered marriage, we can look at Colossians chapter 3, verses 5 through 9. And Colossians 3, 5 through 9 indicates that Christ-centered marriage knows what to put off. Some things have got to be put to death. There has to be some funerals in a marriage. Some things have just got to die. And when you look at Colossians chapter 3, verses 5 through 9, certain behaviors and certain actions are spoken of, and they are spoken of very strongly. They must be put to death. Not only will these type of actions, these activities, hurt a marriage, they may well cost somebody their soul. So a Christ-centered marriage knows what to put to death. When you look at Colossians chapter 3, verses 5 through 9, some sins that are mentioned in particular are sexual immorality. It needs to be put away. It needs to be put to death. Impurity, passion that's dishonorable, that doesn't really look to God and His glory, evil desires, it's to be put to death. It's to be given a funeral. As you look at Colossians 3, the Bible also indicates that covetousness, which is idolatry, is to be put to death. Oh, how this inordinate desire for someone or something can get in the way of Christ-centered marriage. When you think about things that are to be put to death, one of the things that's to be put to death is anger, wrath, malice. Oh, how often we have anger issues and how that negatively affects the relationship of marriage. Sometimes slander and obscene talk can be hurtful to a relationship, can be devastating to a marriage. Lying, that is another sin that's to be put away. There needs to be a funeral. A Christ-centered marriage knows what needs to be put to death. It knows what needs to be put away. And sins like these should be put to death in every marriage for the good of the marriage relationship and for the good of each one's relationship with God. Then we come to a fifth trait of Christ-centered marriage. We see this trait in Colossians chapter 3, verses 10 and 11. In Colossians chapter 3, verses 10 and 11, we see this trait, a Christ-centered marriage. A Christ-centered marriage is constantly being renewed in the knowledge of Jesus Christ. If I could just sit down and talk to someone who's getting married about the things that are most important in marriage, if it's really to be a great marriage, a source of tremendous blessing,
I would talk to them about the priority, the necessity of constantly renewing ourselves in the knowledge of Jesus Christ. We can't make it in life, and we can't make it in marriage without Jesus. Our sufficiency is not of ourselves, but of Jesus. 2 Corinthians chapter 3 and verse 5. I would encourage people to keep in mind that in our marriages, we need to be strong in the Lord and in the strength of His might. Ephesians 6 and verse 10. Marriage is such a relationship. It's so challenging and encouraging and blissful. But it can be one of the most difficult things that we ever do in our lives, because we have to rely more on our Lord, and we also have to do much to encourage and rely on our spouses, our husband or our wife. So as I think about it, I think about the words of Jesus in John 15, verses 4 and 5. Jesus said, "Apart from me, you can do nothing." Think about that in relationship to your marriages. Apart from Jesus, we can do nothing. We need to constantly be renewing ourselves in the knowledge of Jesus Christ. Remember the words of Romans chapter 12, verses 1 and 2? We would do well to apply that passage to our marriages. "I plead with you, by the mercy of God, present your body a living sacrifice, holy, acceptable to God, which is your reasonable service. Do not be conformed to the world. Be transformed by the renewing of your mind, that you might prove what is the good and acceptable and perfect will of God." A Christ-centered marriage involves this great desire to constantly be renewed in the knowledge of Jesus. Oh, how we need a constant intake of Jesus in order to be strong in our marriages and in order to have healthy, vibrant, positive relationships. Then we come to Colossians chapter 3, verses 12 through 14. In Colossians 3, verses 12 through 14, we read of a sixth quality about Christ-centered marriage. A Christ-centered marriage knows what to put on. Colossians 3, 5 through 9 had let us know that a Christ-centered marriage needs to kill some things. Some things need to be put to death. Some things need to be stamped out. But when you look here at Colossians 3, verses 12 through 14, some things need to be put on. They need to be cultivated. They need to be grown. They need to be greatly desired. When we look at Colossians 3, 12 through 14, there is a magnificent catalog, a listing of some qualities that would help any marriage, that would help any relationship with anyone. Compassionate hearts, kindness, humility, meekness, patience, bearing with one another, forgiving one another. And then notice Colossians 3, verse 14. Above all things, put on love, which is the bond of perfection, the bond of completeness. When we think about it, how important it is that a Christ-centered marriage properly emphasizes what to put on. It would be great if every day when we woke up, when we got out of bed, we not only prayed God and thanked Him for the day, we ask God to help us put on the right things so that we could relate to our husband or our wife the way that He would have us, so that we could relate to them in a Christ-centered way. Look at this seventh trait of Christ-centered marriage.
It can be seen in Colossians chapter 3 and verse 15. A Christ-centered marriage lets the peace of Christ rule their hearts. And these people are thankful, they're grateful for all that God is and does in their life. When you think about the peace of Christ and how it's to rule in a marriage, there's so many things that can eat away at the fabric, the fiber of a marriage relationship. Sometimes it's worry. Sometimes it's stress. Sometimes it's discouragement. Sometimes it's disagreement. Let the peace of Christ rule your hearts. In John chapter 14 and verse 27, the Lord said, "Peace I give you, my peace I leave with you. Not as the world knows, leave I with you." Oh, the peace that comes from God. In Romans chapter 5, verses 1 and 2, because of Jesus, because of what God has done through Jesus, we can have peace with God. Surely that should show itself in our relationships, and especially our marriages. In Philippians chapter 4, verses 6 and 7, the Apostle Paul writes through the Holy Spirit that the peace of God that surpasses all understanding will guard your hearts and thoughts in Christ Jesus. Oh, a marriage can know the peace of Christ even in times of stress, of disappointment, of disagreement. And that marriage can be thankful. The Lord is my shepherd, I shall not want. Psalm 23 and verse 1. And when you think about this quality from Colossians 3:15, letting the peace of Christ rule our hearts and being thankful for His goodness, God is good all the time. He's faithful. He is dependable. And He gives His people peace. When we look at Colossians chapter 3 and verse 16, we see an eighth quality. An eighth quality of Christ-centered marriage. A Christ-centered marriage lets the Word of Christ dwell richly within. Richly and with all wisdom. I don't think that there's any way to emphasize the importance of this enough. A Christ-centered marriage lets the Word of Christ dwell richly within it and with all wisdom. Think about the words of Jesus, our Lord, in Matthew chapter 5 and verse 6. "Blessed are they that do hunger and thirst after righteousness, for they shall be filled." Do you hunger and thirst after righteousness in your marriage? How crucial, how essential it is if we'd have a Christ-centered marriage. In Matthew 4, verse 4, Jesus answered Satan by saying, "Man shall not live by bread alone, but by every word that proceeds from the mouth of God." How are our marriages answering the devil? How are our marriages dealing with life's difficulties? "Man shall not live by bread alone, but by every word that proceeds from the mouth of God." How we need to let the Word of Christ dwell richly in our marriages with all wisdom. As we think about this particular quality, this particular characteristic, I'm reminded of the Old Testament prophet Job. In Job 23 and verse 12, he said, "Your word have I esteemed more than my necessary food."
Job is indicating that he looked to God and His Word and he valued it. He treasured it more than food. Life-giving, life-sustaining food. He looks to God's Word to give him life and to sustain life. And what a message for us in our marriages. The prophet Jeremiah declared in Jeremiah 15 and verse 16, "Your word was found and I did eat it. Your word was the joy and the rejoicing of my heart." A Christ-centered marriage lets the Word of Christ dwell in it richly with all wisdom. Look in the ninth place at Colossians chapter 3 and verse 16 again. See this quality of a God-centered, a Christ-centered marriage. A Christ-centered marriage sings and offers praise to God. Psalms, hymns, spiritual songs are to be sung, and we are to sing with grace in our hearts. While admittedly that passage is written initially to Christians and has application to a congregational setting, shouldn't it be true of our marriages as well? Shouldn't our marriages be full of singing and a praise to God? After all, we have so much to sing about. If both husband and wife are Christians, oh, to sing God's praise. Oh, to the praise of His glory. That's what we sing. That's what we're all about. Ephesians 1, verses 6 and 12. When we think about singing and giving praise to God, the Bible says, "I will sing with the Spirit. I will sing with the understanding also." Isn't it marvelous when a husband and wife can together sing God's praise? They're saying that we have something to sing about. Much like the psalmist in Psalm 34 and verse 3, "Oh, magnify the Lord with me. Let us exalt His name together." Together. In James 5 and verse 13, James asks, "Is any cheerful? Is any merry? Let him sing praise." How important it is that a marriage be filled with singing praise to God. The Lord has been mindful of us. As we look at a tenth quality, a tenth characteristic of Christ-centered marriage, we can look at Colossians chapter 3 and verse 17. In Colossians chapter 3 and verse 17, we see this final quality that should be emphasized in Christ-centered marriage. A Christ-centered marriage seeks to do all to the authority or in the name of the Lord Jesus Christ. Think about that. A Christ-centered marriage seeks to do all. Whatever the passage says in Colossians 3:17, whatever in word or deed. That's a fairly sweeping comment, a sweeping statement. Whatever in word or deed, do all. Not just some. Not just a great deal, but do all in the name of the Lord. And oh, how important it is for us to remember what this statement means to a marriage. It means that all we do, in word or deed, everything, we want to have the approval. We want to have the authority of God. It's such a shame that many marriages never give any consideration at all to the will of God and to doing things in His name. How important, how necessary it is to have people who have Christ-centered marriages.
whatever in word or deed, do all in the name of the Lord. By His authority, longing for His divine approval, and give thanks, as we consider this, a Christ-centered marriage can be one of the greatest blessings in the world. The marriage is blessed. Your husband, your wife will be blessed. Your children will be blessed. The church, the congregation of which you're a part, that congregation will be blessed. You can leave an impact that's godly and good for generations to come, because a Christ-centered marriage seeks to do all in the name of the Lord. We've just examined God's Word, and we have seen 10 traits, 10 qualities, 10 characteristics of a Christ-centered marriage. It's fascinating to see the way the Word of God addresses everyday life, everyday relationships, and how the Word of God not only helps us deal with our lives here on earth, but prepares us for eternity. When you think about Colossians 3, 1 through 17, it's a fascinating passage, a powerful passage. But I think it's important to look at the verses that follow. Colossians chapter 3, 18 and following deal with family relationships, beginning with marriage, going to parenting, and then to relationships with one's employer or the employee relationship. God's Word serves as the foundation for every relationship. And this is such an important thought. Please get this. It will change your life and it will bless you. Every relationship in this world is to be looked at. It's to be examined. It's to be scrutinized by our relationship to Jesus. We relate to others as we relate to Him. We connect with others relationally as He would have us relate to all of these others. So when we think about marriage, marriage is a wonderful thing, a great blessing, but marriage does not exist just for our happiness. Marriage exists, created by God Himself, for our holiness. Marriage is not just about you. It's not just about you and your husband. It's not just about you and your wife. Ultimately, marriage is about you and your Lord. How you will relate to that person in Jesus. Christ-centered marriage is so beautiful. Oh, I hope it will be a matter of emphasis in your own marriage. It's never too late to emphasize a Christ-centered marriage. And when you do, I'll guarantee you this, your marriage will be a taste of heaven.

0: When did the Apostle Paul have his sins forgiven? In Acts chapter 9, Jesus appeared to Paul and said, "You will be told what you must do." Paul was so scared, he didn't eat, he didn't drink, he prayed for 3 days. Now, what would you be praying for if you'd been killing Christians? I would pray, "Lord, please forgive me." Yet after praying for 3 days, he wasn't saved yet. He was told, "Why are you waiting? Arise and be baptized and wash away your sins, calling on the name of the Lord." And now, I have the same question for you. Why are you waiting?
1: Throughout history, astronomers and observers of the sky have acknowledged that the stars scattered across the heavens display an incredible diversity in appearance. So much so that the naming of individual stars has been found throughout ancient civilizations and was used to tell stories, mark the time of historical events, and map changes seen in the heavens. When looking at the stars, the two most easily observed traits are their variety of brightnesses and their colors. Even to the unaided eye, the difference in brightness between the brightest and the faintest stars is over a factor of 600. The colors of stars can also provide dramatic distinctions. Stars are not all simply white points of light, but instead can be bright orange or reddish, yellow like our sun, or a bright bluish white. The color of a star corresponds with its surface temperature. Similar to how the color of a fire's flame shows how hot the fire is, if a star is very hot, it will appear blue-white, while on the other hand, a cooler star will be red in color. Of course, stars are not exactly like the flames of fire we usually see. Instead, the objects we call stars today are extremely dense collections of gases, mainly hydrogen and helium. These intensely hot bodies of plasma emit tremendous amounts of energy, some of which is visible light. Despite fundamental similarities, the diversity of stars is astounding. In the late 1800s, Annie Jump Cannon, a female astronomer at Harvard, painstakingly worked to classify approximately 400,000 stars into a systematic framework. Today, the basis of her work can be seen in the stellar type designations using the letters O, B, A, F, G, K, and M. Listen to how she described her work and what significance it would provide. "Classifying the stars has helped materially in all studies of the structure of the universe. No greater problem is presented to the human mind. Teaching man his relatively small sphere in the creation, it also encourages him by its lessons of the unity of nature and shows him that his power of comprehension allies him with the great intelligence overreaching all." The work of Cannon, Pickering, and their contemporaries helped to quantify how truly diverse stars really are. Building upon their success in surveying stellar types, two early 20th century astronomers, Hertzsprung and Russell, began to see amazing relationships when comparing the spectral types Cannon had developed with the absolute brightnesses of the stars. When they plotted the spectral type against its absolute brightness, distinct groupings of stars became apparent. Today, these groupings, generally categorized into the following classes: dwarf stars, main sequence stars, giants, and supergiants. Within each of these groups, there are sub-classifications that distinguish even more of their stellar complexities, such as white dwarfs and red dwarfs, red giants and blue giants, and numerous types of variable stars. This classification chart continues to be an important tool and is referred to as the Hertzsprung-Russell or HR diagram. When you look at the HR diagram, probably the first pattern you notice is that most of the stars form a diagonal line across the plot. This grouping is called the main sequence and provides an interesting relationship that simply says hot stars are generally brighter than cool stars. Exceptions to this rule do exist, and when studied, we find that they often have some extreme characteristics. Main sequence stars are often considered as the more usual or typical group of stars, and our sun is located about in the middle of this main sequence. White dwarfs are stars that fall well below the main sequence line, and like their name suggests, their radius is small, being about the same size as Earth's radius. However, their white color tells us that they have a very hot surface temperature. On the other hand, giant stars are larger and brighter than those on the main sequence. On the HR diagram, you will find these stars above the main sequence line. Supergiant stars, as their name indicates, are even bigger than giant stars. The largest stars are typically supergiant stars that can be upwards of thousands of times bigger than our sun. But because of their red color, they have much cooler surface temperatures. If you were to look in the night sky at the constellation of Orion, you would see a bright red supergiant star. Orion is often one of the most obvious constellations to identify, and it can best be seen during the winter months in the northern hemisphere. One of the easiest ways to identify Orion is by locating the line of three relatively bright stars that form Orion's belt. Once you have located the three belt stars, the red supergiant star is located up and slightly to the left, about where you would expect Orion's right shoulder to be. This star, named Betelgeuse, will appear as one of the brightest stars in the Orion constellation. If you were to place Betelgeuse into our solar system, right where the sun is, it would extend outward beyond Jupiter's orbit. If you continue looking at the constellation of Orion, but this time look towards the bottom right, about where Orion's foot might be, you'll see a blue star called Rigel. This star is a blue giant, which means that it is much larger than the sun and also has a surface temperature about 11,000 Kelvin, many times hotter than our sun. Thinking back to the HR diagram, both of these stars will be well above the main sequence line in the giant and supergiant regions. However, due to their vastly different colors, they will be at opposite ends of the temperature scale. In 1 Corinthians chapter 15, the Bible uses the great diversity of stars to teach a spiritual lesson about our souls. It says, "There is one glory of the sun, another glory of the moon, and another glory of the stars. One star differs from another star in glory." The Christians in Paul's day could easily understand this analogy. Today, we also can understand it, and maybe even to a greater extent, as we see how diverse, ordered, and designed the stars in our universe really are.

Hi, I'd like to welcome you to Digging Deep. My name is Dan Cates. Have you ever thought about the role of history in Scripture? Or, perhaps more important, the role of Scripture in history? All of history, even in our secular education, is measured based upon one central event in history, a biblical event, the coming of Jesus Christ. We can think about the terms B.C., before Christ, A.D., Anno Domini, the year of the Lord. Now today, there are those that would change those terms to Common Era and before Common Era, but they're still dating from the same point, still from the coming of Jesus Christ. God's story and history are one because history is His story. When we consider the Word of God, we are looking at a book which was not produced in a vacuum. We are looking at the story of peoples who did not live in a vacuum. When we're talking about God's people in Canaan, we're talking about a group of people who lived in one of the most traveled areas of the world as far as the important empires of history have been concerned. The Egyptians, the Hittites, the Assyrians, the Babylonians, the Medo-Persians, the Greeks, the Romans, all of them marched through the promised land at some point. We're talking about then people who experienced what we read in history books. In fact, in large degree, those who made the history. We want to very quickly run through Scripture and to see how the history of Scripture ties together. We could begin our study in the book of Genesis. Now, Genesis is going to ultimately be written in the 1400s B.C., but it concerns things that go all the way to the beginning. Now, that beginning has been a relatively recent beginning. Archbishop Usher said in his dating system that the beginning of the creation was in 4004 B.C. There have been those who have accepted that date and accepted that date very vehemently. There have been others who have said, well, that date's probably not correct, but we can have an appreciation of Scripture that does not weaken the fundamental strength of inspiration, that does not take away from that wonderful quality of this being God's Word, and have a date that's maybe a hundred, few thousand years earlier, even than 4004 B.C. The real danger is when we have a date that is hundreds of thousands or millions of years earlier, so that we can try to account for evolution and doctrines such as that. But let's say that Archbishop Usher were correct, and that 4004 B.C. is where the Bible story begins. I would suggest that if that's the case, it still would only be the Bible's physical story beginning, because really the events of the Bible were prepared for from the beginning of the world. The church was in the mind of God before the world began, Ephesians 1 would tell us. We learn in the Revelation that Jesus was the Lamb slain from the foundation of the world. In fact, in the earliest chapters, we see the problem of sin coming in. As we travel through the book of Genesis, we go pretty quickly through time for those first 10 or so chapters, because we have the creation, we have men beginning to populate the earth, we have men ultimately thinking that they themselves are the standard, living any way that they want, and God's deciding that He was going to wipe the slate clean. We have then in Genesis 6 through 9
the global flood. It is after the global flood that man began to spread out from Mesopotamia. That spread is recounted in Genesis chapter 10. And we see a lot of names in Genesis 10 which we can associate with locations. And even if we may not recognize those names as being the locations, if we open up Bible dictionaries or in many cases even something like Wikipedia, we would see that those names were retained in places like Egypt and Libya and different places through Asia and Asia Minor. As civilization spread, we can think about around the time when Genesis would have been written that we have moved far enough in history to be talking about Egypt and to be talking about those ites, for lack of a better term, who lived in the land of Canaan, the Canaanites, the Hittites, the Hivites, the Perizzites, the Jebusites, all of those different ites who were inhabitants in that land. But really, that's not where the history began. If we go back to the time of Abraham, Abraham had begun in Ur, which would have been near the Persian Gulf, modern-day Iraq, Kuwait, Iran, that region, but especially around the northwestern end of the Persian Gulf where the Tigris and the Euphrates are. And he was called to leave that land of Ur, which was in Chaldea. And ultimately he went through the promised land down into Egypt and then came back up out and was ultimately buried in the southern part of the land of Canaan. It's also around that time, in my estimation, that Job was being written. In the book of Job, we read about the Chaldeans and the Sabaeans. The Chaldeans, of course, would fit very well with Abraham's study. And the Sabaeans, we don't know exactly who that people was. May have been a reference to where Queen of Sheba had been from. Could be a reference to a number of other places. But those are all different nations that were in some way related to the biblical story. As we go through the book of Genesis, we see that ultimately Abraham has Isaac, Isaac has Jacob, Jacob has his sons, including Joseph. Joseph is sold into slavery and he ends up in Egypt. And as we get into the book of Exodus, we see God's people have joined him in Egypt, but have been forced to live as slaves, and they have made their way up during the book of Exodus out of that land of Egypt. And in the book of Joshua, having been in that land, wandering in Numbers, Leviticus, Deuteronomy, they ultimately are able to enter into the land of Canaan. Now that time period puts us in the area just after 1400 B.C., and the important empires of that time are Egypt and the Hittites. The Assyrians are important, though not necessarily the same Assyrians that we're going to be reading about when we get further into the biblical text. But what's already taking place is where God's people are, is that focal point of those so important empires. In the books that followed, you would see the history which brought in not just more Assyrians, but which brought in Babylonians. The Babylonians ultimately

0: and the king of Greece. In fact, he's going to be dealing with the angels that are sort of, for lack of a better term, the representatives of those different nations. Daniel's also going to be talking about other nations. For instance, those that would come out of Greece. Daniel talks about Alexander the Great, not by name, but in the prophetic sense. We see Alexander the Great and the fact that in his strength he died and he was replaced by four of his subordinates. Originally there had been seven. Daniel had prophesied four. Within 20 years of Alexander's death, the four had been established. Two of those would be most important for Daniel and his prophecy. Those two being the Seleucids, who ruled in Syria, and the Ptolemies, who ruled in Egypt. Their back and forth is the context in which we see the Maccabeans and Hasmoneans arise in Scripture. The Maccabeans being described by Daniel as the people that do know their God. The Maccabeans, in their dealings, ultimately had interactions with Rome. And it's Rome who's ruling when Jesus Christ is born, when Jesus Christ is ultimately crucified, when he's resurrected, when the church is established, when the gospel went throughout that empire, really throughout all the earth. Those are the nations that we consider when we're dealing with God's people through that biblical history. Now, there are a number of things which are of interest there. Number one, that coming of Jesus is spoken of in Galatians 4:4. But when the fullness of the time was come, God sent forth His Son, made of a woman, made under the law. God was doing things at His rate. He was doing things according to His timetable. Often I'll ask students, if you were the one who got to decide when Jesus would come to earth, when the opportunity of salvation, when the defeat of sin would be accomplished, when would you have sent Jesus? Some would say, well, I would have sent Jesus immediately after the sin in the garden. Others would say, I would have sent Jesus at the time that the world was so bad that resulted in the global flood. Others would say, well, I would send Jesus when the Israelites demanded a king. God sent Jesus when He wanted for Jesus to come. When in history it was the right time, the right things that happened in the past, prophecy had established the truthfulness of the Bible record, and now Jesus came to earth to present that which had been prophesied, His message and His church regarding that church. Isaiah had prophesied that the mountain Lord's house would be established in the top of the mountains, Isaiah chapter 2, verses 2 and following. Daniel had said that would be in the days of the kings of the Roman Empire, Daniel chapter 7. Not only was the coming of Jesus when God intended it to be, but the establishment of Jesus' kingdom, the establishment of the church, was exactly when God, and for that matter Jesus, intended it to be. There are those today who would look at Scripture and they would say, that's just mythology. But you and I, who appreciate Scripture, can look to some of the things that we've alluded to, and we could say, no, this isn't mythology. This is a book which, while not a history book, is accurate in all its history. In fact, in many places, it wrote the history hundreds of years, and in some cases, thousands before the history even took place. Isn't it wonderful to appreciate His story and history?
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1: Has God changed the terms of salvation throughout the years? 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
3: Hello again and welcome to GBN Live. I'm Mike Hixon. We are so glad that you are spending your Thursday evening with us. Got a great program tonight. We're going to be talking about, is salvation under the New Testament the same as under the Old Testament? It's going to be a great program. We hope you'll stay tuned. If you have a question, a comment, please feel free to contact us tonight. You may call us at 888-805-3390. 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Again, we would like to take your questions, comments tonight as we study this very important subject. We have with us tonight Mike Benson and Mark Teske. And gentlemen, good to be with you.
4: Thank you. Enjoy it.
5: Good to be back.
3: Always good to be with you guys. And I do want to just very quickly say it was so good to see Don Blackwell in the introduction tonight. And we all love and appreciate Don. We're very grateful for all that he does and for the impact that he's had on the cause of Christ. And my prayer is that God will continue to bless him with many, many years of service and that he'll have an even greater platform to serve the Lord. And so it's just great to see him tonight on camera.
4: He's my hero.
3: That's right.
4: He really is.
3: That's right. As we think about this subject tonight and we talk about salvation, maybe it would be good to talk initially about God's plan to save the human family, because according to Scripture, God had a plan in place before he ever laid the foundations of the earth. Now, there may be some people who are watching tonight who haven't heard that. Maybe they don't understand that God, in the creation process, already had a plan set aside so that when man did sin, that plan could be unveiled, initiated, and ultimately brought to fruition. So if you would talk a little bit about God's plan to redeem the human family.
4: It didn't catch us off guard, or it didn't catch him off guard. In other words, when man did sin there in the garden. In fact, what happened then is it sort of initiated the fulfilling of that plan, and you actually see a glimpse of that in Genesis chapter 3. In fact, if you'd like to read with us at home in Genesis chapter 3, in verse 16, after this event, after she's eaten of the fruit, given it to her husband, the Bible says here in verse 16, to the woman he said, I will greatly multiply your sorrow. Let's see, where am I headed here? Verse 15. And I will put enmity between you and the woman, between your seed and her seed. He shall bruise your head, and you shall bruise his heel. And so we begin to see the unfolding of God's plan, because there's just that little glimpse of Christ.
3: That's right. You know, John in the Revelation talks about the Lamb slain before the foundation of the world. And Peter, of course, in 1 Peter chapter 1. I'm sorry, go ahead.
6: Yeah, 1 Peter chapter 1, Ephesians chapter 1, verse 4. That same phrase, before the foundation of the world, lays forth very clearly, you know, before Genesis 1:1. That plan was in place. Genesis 3:15, we see that that first prophecy coming there, and we see it working throughout Scripture.
3: So we talk about The initiation of that plan and that plan begins to unfold in Genesis 3:15 forward. In Genesis chapter 12, God called on a man by the name of Abraham, who is identified as a friend of God. And of course, God said to Abraham that through his seed, all nations, all families of the earth would be blessed. And you can trace that seed line. And so when we look at the patriarchal period, and then the Mosaic dispensation, the Christian dispensation, really, they all fit hand in glove, don't they? And everything is pointed to the coming of that promised seed of Genesis chapter 3.
4: And I think it's a good idea that you did initially talk about the three different dispensations, and it's appropriate because that's really at the heart of the question that we're going to be talking about tonight. And though they are different, there is that sort of scarlet cord that weaves its way from Genesis 3:15 forward through the Mosaic dispensation and down into the Christian age.
3: So, you know, we talk about all of the Old Testament sacrifices that were offered, and we can go back to the garden and go forward. All of those Old Testament animal sacrifices, in a sense, anticipated the coming of Christ. And so when we talk about salvation, whatever dispensation, man is saved ultimately by the blood of Jesus.
4: Right.
3: And so we can look at Romans chapter 3, maybe, where the Apostle Paul talks about that blood reaching backward to Adam. And of course, it goes forward in time. And so the blood of Christ ultimately is what saves the human family.
6: And what we see in Leviticus chapter 4 and chapter 5, the specific sacrifices under that Mosaic dispensation that they were to offer, we see time and time again, their sin will be forgiven. And it's covered by the blood of the cross through their obedience there. A great illustration to help help understand that. It's like going to a store and writing a check. You know, I can write that check and pay for my goods. Have I paid for it yet? Well, the answer to that's kind of yes and no. Yeah, I've done everything that I need to do, but that storekeeper that I've handed that check to then has to present it to the bank,
3: right,
6: has to clear the bank, it comes out of my account, and that's the point that it actually gets paid. But I've already done my work.
4: Like,
6: and
4: that
6: that's
4: analogy.
6: Yeah, that's the way salvation works. It's not original with me.
4: Well,
3: but you know, you go back again to Genesis, and we talk about the unveiling of that promised seed. God had a timeline in the bringing forth of the Messiah. And so all of those Old Testament prophets, we go back and we read Moses in Deuteronomy chapter 18, pointing to the coming of the prophet, that being Jesus. And then, and really there is just a continual unveiling, bit by bit, piece by piece, of the promised seed, the Messiah, the Christ, the anointed one. And so I think about in Galatians chapter 4, when Paul said, when the fullness of time was come, God sent forth his Son.
4: I'll never forget studying with a lady on one occasion, and she said, as I was pointing out what had happened to the old Mosaic dispensation, and she said, why didn't God just send Jesus right then? Why didn't he go straight to Christianity? And you understand the Tudor idea here, how that God is incrementally leading them and us to a deeper understanding.
3: Yeah, you know, in Romans chapter 10, Paul said that Christ is the end of the law, the aim of the law to everyone who believes. And so the law pointed people. It was, as you said, a schoolmaster, a tutor to bring us to Christ. It pointed people in the direction of the Christ, the Messiah. Let's go back to, I'm sorry, go ahead.
6: It explains so much about the Christ. When we look at like Hebrews chapter 8 and chapter 9, looking at those things in the Mosaic covenant, the tabernacle, the sacrifices, all those things, there's things we learn about Christianity. The Hebrew writer does a great job of making that connection for us, the types and the antitypes.
4: Which we would not understand otherwise.
3: That's right.
4: If we did not have the luxury of looking at the shadows.
3: Yeah, you know, in Hebrews chapter 10, the writer talks about those things that were a shadow of the good things to come. And so, again, types and antitypes. For example, in Exodus chapter 12, we have the institution of the Passover. And so, you know, sometimes people read that, and it's a beautiful story, the deliverance of the children of Israel out of Egyptian bondage. But in Exodus chapter 12, the New Testament counterpart to that is found in 1 Corinthians chapter 5, when Paul said that Christ, our Passover lamb, is sacrificed for us.
6: He makes that connection for us, and we can see so much. They were in Egyptian bondage. We're in the bondage of sin. They were covered by the blood. We're covered by the blood. Passed over for destruction. Passed over for destruction. Headed to the promised land. The parallels just keep coming and help us to understand what we're doing right now.
3: Yeah, what about, you know, when we talk about types and shadows, Mike, I know you've done a lot of study and writing with regard to this subject. What about the Great Day of Atonement? In Leviticus chapter 16, I think about the work of the high priest on that occasion.
4: Right.
3: Blood was shed. He would take his hands, place them on the head of a scapegoat, confess the sins of the children of Israel, and then they would lead that goat out into the wilderness, signifying the removal of sin from the camp. And so what about that in relationship to the finished work of Jesus on Calvary?
4: You know, you used the word type and anti-type. And that may kind of throw some folks. I prefer to use the word shadow if it's conveyed in a way that will help them to see really what God's trying to accomplish here. And the way that I illustrated it is years ago when we were first given a dog. We would walk him out into the yard at night. And the neighbors had a bright, bright security light, and it would throw his shadow up on the side of the house. And it would be 15 feet tall, and he would, you know, he would bark at it. Now, remember, you mentioned Hebrews chapter 10. He said, the law having a shadow of the good things to come, not the very substance.
3: That's right.
4: And I would ask people, okay, where was the shadow? It was up on the wall. And in the Old Testament, as you pointed out here, we get that precursor, that sort of fuzzy, dark outline of Jesus Christ here. And if you follow it all the way, you actually come to the substance of Jesus Christ and how that he is our high priest and how that we bring our sins to him and that they're covered by that blood that you mentioned.
3: That's exactly right. Exactly right. So when we look at, for example, Leviticus chapter 16, I can't help but think about in Numbers 21 when the children of Israel were murmuring and complaining, and God sent fiery serpents among them. Maybe talk a little bit about that for just a moment or two.
4: Well, let's go there and look at the passage together.
3: And while we're looking at this, are there not certain principles laid down in Scripture? Whatever the covenant may be, those certain principles are found in every dispensation of time.
6: Without a doubt, without a doubt. Every time,
3: every dispensation, we see some essentials. There's always faith involved. Romans 10:17 tells us faith comes by hearing, hearing by the word of God. So we have somebody who hears what God has said and then obeys what he has said. Hebrews chapter 11 does a wonderful job walking us through what's often referred to as faith's hall of fame, right on through and seeing all these people who by faith, they did something. They took action based upon what they had been told by God.
4: Let's look at an example of that. I'm glad you brought in Hebrews chapter 11. We're in Numbers chapter 21, beginning at verse 4. They journeyed from Mount Hor by the way of the Red Sea. They'll go around to the land of Eden. The soul of the people became very discouraged on the way. The people spoke against God and against Moses. Why have you brought us out of Egypt to die in the wilderness? There's no food, no water, for our soul loathes this worthless bread. Verse 6, so the Lord sent fiery serpents among the people, and they bit the people. Number one, I get a glimpse of how God feels about discontent and complaining. Number two, I remember Romans chapter 3 and Romans chapter 6, the wages of sin, and there are going to be consequences for this. In fact, it's going to be life-affecting. The Lord sent fiery, some people say, venomous serpents among the people. The people came to Moses and said, we have sinned, for we have spoken against the Lord, against you. Pray to the Lord that he may take away the serpents from us. So the Lord... Moses prayed to the people. And the Lord said to Moses, make a fiery serpent and set it on a pole, and it shall be that everyone who is bitten, when he looks at it, he shall live. So Moses made a bronze serpent, put it on a pole, and so it was that if anyone had been bitten, when he looked at the bronze serpent, he lived. By the way, the thing I love about this is if you go to John 3:15 and you back up one verse.
5: That's exactly right.
4: 3:15, as Moses lifted up the serpent in the wilderness, even so the Son of Man must be lifted up. Now watch it. How were those people saved? Number one, they were guilty of sin. Number two, there were consequences of sin. Number three, God, by His grace, communicated that the opportunity for them to be saved. Number four, when were they saved? We're talking about salvation in the Old Testament. And the answer is obvious, because He says it right here. I've marked that in my Bible in verse 9. When He looked at the bronze serpent, then He lived.
3: Could we say that the faith that blesses is always the faith that is operative?
6: Absolutely.
3: It's always active.
6: And that's exactly what John was getting at by inspiration in John 3:14 when he's talking about this incident. You know, we have people who claim today, well, I'm saved by faith alone, faith with no works whatsoever. You know, that would be like somebody back in Numbers 21 saying, I know if I were to look on that bronze serpent, I would be healed.
4: Okay, let's play devil's
6: advocate. So I have faith, so I'm just going to say that and I'll be healed.
4: Let's play devil's advocate. And let's talk about, and I've heard you talk about it before, when we talk about works, we're obviously not talking about meritorious works. There wasn't anybody in Numbers chapter 21 who, after he looked, could smote himself in the breast and say, look how I have saved myself.
6: It's always works of obedience, doing exactly what God said to do.
4: Okay.
6: There's nothing meritorious in there. It's just obedience.
3: Yeah, I think when we talk about works, to understand that there are works that are included in salvation, there are works that are excluded in salvation, which would be, as you said a moment ago, meritorious works. But to engage in works of righteousness, works of obedience, you mentioned a moment ago, and I appreciate what you had to say about Numbers chapter 21, and maybe if we step back for a moment and look at the principles that related to Noah and the building of the ark in Genesis chapter 6, don't you see the same fundamental principles set forth in Genesis 6 as you did in Numbers 21?
4: You get that little shadow in Genesis 3, and then you go to 6, 7, and 8. Now remember, God had commanded Noah to build the ark. The world was covered by wickedness. He told him what to build. He gave him the kind of wood that he was to use, the dimensions of the ark. And the Bible says, thus did Noah all that the Lord had commanded him to do. Now, I like to ask this question, and B.J. Clark's a friend of mine, and he often asks this question. Has there ever been a time in Scripture where God restricted salvation to a particular place? And you think about it. Where was salvation?
3: It was in the ark.
4: And it was in the ark. Was anybody outside of the ark saved? And that's why we learn in Ephesians chapter 1 that we have redemption in Him, in Christ, where all spiritual blessings are found.
3: And the ark of safety is in Christ and His church, because in Ephesians 5:23, Jesus is the Savior of the body, which is the church.
4: Now, if I were sitting down with an individual, one-on-one, we just opened up our Bible, I would want to make that, in fact, I want to make that very clear. Where was salvation? Well, it was in the patriarchal age. And God doesn't ask or demand that I build an ark. But in terms of principle that you were talking about, He's also saying that I have to be in the ark. I have to be in the church. First Timothy chapter 3. But if I'm delayed, I write so that you may know how to conduct yourself in the house of God, which is the church of God.
6: That's right.
3: Yeah, so basically what we're saying is that in every dispensation of time, there has always been grace. Wherever God's grace goes, it is always accompanied by law or instruction. Genesis chapter 6, you mentioned a moment ago, God told Noah exactly what to do. So you've got grace, law or instruction, you've got faith, and then obedience. And in Hebrews chapter 11, as you mentioned a moment ago, Mark, the Bible says, by faith, Noah, being warned of God of things not seen as yet, moved with godly fear. That's obedience.
4: Mm-hmm.
3: Now, what about in 1 Peter chapter 3, the correlation there to the salvation that is spoken of in Genesis chapter 6 with Noah and his family?
4: Well, he says there is also an antitype which now saves us, namely baptism. And the water of the flood is a picture of the cleansing when we go down into the water, and we're not saved by, there's nothing miraculous or meritorious about the water in and of itself. It's just that last step, that last act, if you please, where we meet the conditions and receive the gift.
3: So when people often, and we hear this quite often, people will say, well, you don't need to be baptized because then that nullifies grace. It's all about grace, and if you're baptized, then you're working your way into heaven.
6: Grace has always been there, a part of God's plan, and always we see, as we've talked about, there's always obedience involved. Always has been, always will be. Grace, Titus 2:11 tells us, teaches us, there's things that we've got to do. That's God's grace. It's appeared to all men, but it teaches.
4: Okay, let's use the passage. For the grace of God that brings salvation has appeared to all men, teaching us that denying ungodliness. Now, let's go back to Noah. Where was God's grace there? He communicated to build an ark, to use gopher wood, what the dimensions were. And this is a perfect example of Ephesians 2, for by grace through faith, you've been saved. That not of yourselves, it is the gift of God. And so when someone says, well, wait a minute, activity of any kind negates the grace of God. I love it when I hear you say this, Mike, on the program. You'll say, well, Paul didn't get that memo. You know what I'm saying?
6: Yeah, yeah.
4: The Lord didn't get that memo. It's not, and I often hear this, and I'm sure you do too, I will hear, you're saved by grace alone, through faith alone. Well, what's the problem with that? When you use the word alone, it's exclusive.
6: Yeah.
4: And so if you're saved by grace alone, that negates any kind of response on my part. Now, let's say it again. It's non-meritorious.
3: That's right. That's right. So when we talk about the Old Testament, Paul wrote in Romans chapter 15, verse 4, that the things that were written before time were written for our learning. So we go back to the Old Testament. Joshua chapter 6, the taking of Jericho.
4: Okay.
3: You mentioned grace a moment ago. Here's what God said to Joshua, verse 2, chapter 6. See, I have given Jericho into your hand, its king and the mighty men of valor. Okay? That's an example of God's grace.
4: Mm-hmm.
3: It was given to them. All right? How then did they appropriate the benefits or blessings of that grace? Did they have to do something by way of obedience, compliance to his will, in order to enjoy the benefits of Jericho?
4: And if anybody, after the walls fell, they couldn't hit themselves in the chest and say, look what we have done.
3: That's right.
4: Which is a wonderful parallel to baptism.
3: Sure is. I mean, think about, here is Joshua, the general of the children of Israel. Militarily speaking, when's the last time you heard of something like this happening?
6: This is the most bizarre military strategy of all. And clearly, the way it was set up, marching around the city so many times, that was God's work completely.
3: That's right.
6: From a human perspective, they must have looked like a bunch of fools. But that was God's plan. Do exactly what I say, and this is what happens. And consequently, the very next chapter, going against this little bitty village of Ai, they were run out of town. By the small village. Why? Because they didn't do what God had said. And we see the essentiality of obedience.
3: Right.
6: Though grace gave the city to them, they had to obey.
3: You know, faith and obedience go hand in hand. We're going to take a quick break. We'll be back in a couple of minutes. Please stay with us.

Bible says God is love. Right? That God is, he's morally perfect. Well, if that's true, then let's try to reconcile some things. Why in the Old Testament did God have Joshua wipe out whole groups of men, women, and even children? Is God moral for killing children? Anyone want to defend God on this one?

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1: 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Now back to the program.
2: Thank you for staying with us. We are back to discuss, is salvation today the same as during the Old Testament? And so as we begin this next period of our discussion, what about the confusion that sometimes is so present and prevalent in the religious world with regard to the distinctive covenants? Now, we talk about the three different dispensations of time, going back to Adam and those people who lived during the period of the patriarchs, and then the Mosaic dispensation, today the law of Christ. Sometimes we see a blurring of the lines, so to speak. So how do we impress upon people the distinctiveness of the covenants and the covenant that is applicable to us today?
3: I think the key to that is understanding the Mosaic covenant, because that is really the one that confuses people the most. The patriarchal dispensation began there in the Garden of Eden with Adam and Eve, and actually continued all the way to the cross for the Gentiles. The Mosaic covenant was just for the Jewish people, for them exclusively, those who ratified the covenant there at the mountain. The Jewish people, and it continued from them all the way to the cross, where it was nailed to the cross, Colossians 2:14. And if you understand that covenant, and after that point in time, Jews and Gentiles together in one church, Ephesians chapter 3, we have the single Christian dispensation from there. This is the last days, the end times that we're in now, the Christian age.
4: I like to use the word will. And when we talk about patriarch, we're talking about where God specifically spoke directly to the fathers. But once we get to Mount Sinai, he speaks indirectly through Moses. Mm-hmm. And so from Mount Sinai till Pentecost, the Jews, as you've pointed out, are under that system. Jesus lived and died under that, by the way. Right. And then from Pentecost forward is Christianity. Now, Mike and I were talking before the program. It's helpful to see the different periods of Bible history because, as we pointed out earlier, we want to recognize the same principle that finds its way through. Having said that, when you talk about confusion, let's look at a passage. You mentioned it. Colossians 2, having wiped out the handwriting of requirements that was against us, which was contrary to us. Now, question, what's the handwriting and requirements? Now, I often, and I'm sure you do too, will remind people that the best commentator on the Bible is the Bible itself. And if you back up to Ephesians, you find a parallel passage. He said, having abolished in his flesh, whose flesh? Jesus. The enmity, that's a fancy word of saying hostility. That is the law of commandments. Now question, what happened to the law of commandments? They were abolished. When I was a boy, my family would go on a vacation. We lived in Dayton, Ohio at the time, and we would visit my grandparents in Tennessee. And the speed limit was 75 miles an hour. And we would sleep in the back of the car, and Daddy and Mom would drive us down there. Let's imagine that I got on that same highway today, 75 miles an hour, and I see a sign on that very same highway that doesn't say 75, it says 55, and I'm driving it, and I see the lights, you know, in the rearview mirror, and they pull me over, and they say, can I see your license? Mr. Benson, do you know that you were driving 75 miles an hour? And I would say, well, of course. And they would say, well, I'm going to have to write you a ticket. I'm going to say, no, sir, you can't write me a ticket, because my daddy drove on Interstate 75 at 75 miles an hour. Now, why can't I do that?
2: Law changed.
4: Laws changed. And that's so pivotal in our private study and when we talk to our religious friends to help them to understand the law had a purpose and a value, but it was done away with when? Well, the Bible says here, when he was nailed to the cross.
5: Mm-hmm. That's right. So that old law has been abrogated, taken out of the way. And sometimes we hear people say, well, as a matter of fact, I have seen signs in the Memphis area recently that say the Sabbath is still in effect. Mm-hmm. Well, number one, to whom was that law given? And number two, as you said just a moment ago, if I understand the New Testament correctly, that old law was nailed to the cross, taken out of the way, so it's no longer validated. As a matter of fact, when Jesus died on Calvary's cross, his law was probated, validated on Pentecost Day. It took effect, the last will and testament. We're under that law today. It's called the law of Christ, Galatians 6:2, the perfect law of liberty in James 1:25.
4: Let's talk about that law. Let's go over to Hebrews for just a minute, in Hebrews chapter 9. And that is so helpful. You know, when my wife and I first got married, we wrote a will number one. And we said 5 years later, we'll wait for a child. We did. And then 3 years later, we had our second child. And we wrote a second will. The first one was before children. The second will was after children had come. Now, I like to ask people, which will is currently in effect? Some will say, well, the first will, because that's the one you wrote first. And then others will say, well, yeah, but you didn't have children at that time, so it's the second. But now look in Hebrews chapter 9, verse 16. He said, for where there is a testament, a will, a covenant. Mm-hmm. For where there is a testament, there must also of necessity be the death of the testator. And I'll say, well, where's the testator? He's right here. And so the Mosaic was that first will. It was that covenant. And then when the testator died, that old will was done away with.
5: That's right.
4: And so therefore, we're under the new will, the will of Christ, the better one.
5: That's right. And, you know, to go back to Matthew chapter 26, really in the shadow of the cross, Jesus instituted what we call the Lord's Supper.
4: Right.
5: And he said, this is the new covenant of my blood, which is shed for many for the remission of sins. And so the new covenant anticipated the shedding of his blood. The Hebrew writer said in chapter 9, verse 22, without the shedding of blood, there's no remission. So he shed his blood, and in doing so, he bought the church, redeemed the human family, and that law has now taken effect, has it not?
6: It has. And we can go back. The Hebrews writer in Hebrews chapter 8 refers back to Jeremiah 31:31-34,
5: right,
6: where there Jeremiah prophesies there's coming a time when the law is going to change. That was told, you know, back hundreds of years before. This time is coming, and that time is now here today. And the old law, that Mosaic age, there's nobody practicing according to the Old Testament today.
5: That's right.
6: They can't. AD 70, all the genealogical records were destroyed when the Romans destroyed Jerusalem. So nobody knows what tribe they're from. We don't know who's in the priestly family.
4: I don't know anybody who gets stoned for working on the Sabbath day.
6: It doesn't happen anymore. The sacrifices aren't happening like they did before. Where's the temple? Where's the tabernacle?
5: So in relationship to what you just said, I think about Jesus being our great high priest today. The Hebrew writer said in chapter 7, verse 12, that there being a change of the priesthood, there is also of necessity a changing of the law.
4: And it's so important to see the three wills, to see patriarchal, Mosaic, and the Christian age, to see how there is that chain, that cord, if you please, that scarlet cord of the blood.
5: Right.
4: And even though we're not under the Mosaic dispensation, we can still learn those principles. For example, salvation was in the ark. Exodus chapter 12, salvation was in the house. Joshua chapter 6 and 7 for Rahab, salvation
5: right.
4: was in the house with the scarlet cord, no less.
5: That's right. So we talk about the redemptive plan of God, and really if we were to sum up Scripture in one word, it would be redemption, salvation. The Hebrew writer in Hebrews chapter 2, you remember he asked the question, how shall we escape if we neglect so great
4: salvation?
5: Salvation is great, and we're blessed by it. The Hebrew writer in chapter 2, verse 9, talked about Jesus who tasted death for every man. Mm-hmm. So what about somebody who would say, well, with regard to worship, how many times have you heard somebody pull from the book of Psalms to justify the usage of instrumental music. So we talk about application today. Well, again, don't we have to understand something about the nature of the covenants?
4: David had multiple wives. David offered animal sacrifices. There are principles there. You know, when we talk about forgiveness, you know, that's a good question. David lived in a dispensation where they had an instrument that he played. However, it's dangerous to, can I say it kindly, to cherry pick.
5: Yeah.
4: And to say he used that, i.e. therefore, well, he was a man after God's own heart. Okay, we're not debating that. We're asking, do we have divine authority today to do that now?
5: That's right. That's right. And Mark talked just a moment ago about some of the principles of the old law, some of the things that were done under the old law.
6: And those things are all gone. Why are people not trying to bring back, the scapegoat on the Day of Atonement? Yeah. Why is it we go from instrumental music? We don't go for that. There's so many things that people just neglect. But it's like cherry picking, I think, is a good phrase. Oh, I want this. I want to take this and that. Kind of like the buffet line. Just the things that I want, and leave everything else.
4: We're not doubting the sincerity of people.
5: That's right.
4: Okay. We're not doubting their sincerity. And let's face it, guys, much of where we are at times is because that's the way we were brought up.
5: That's true. I think that's a valid point. So when we talk about redemption today, and the question that we're asking, is salvation today the same as during the Old Testament? Well, as we've already talked about, the covenants have changed. The testaments have changed. But there are underlying principles, basic fundamental principles that run
4: grace,
5: throughout
4: faith.
5: That's exactly right. So with regard to salvation, and you mentioned at the onset of the program, Ephesians 2, verses 8 and 9, in no way would we ever negate the importance of God's grace.
4: No.
5: God's grace has been manifested, as Paul would say, bringing salvation to every man. So what are some things with regard to our redemption today? First and foremost, to understand that sin is the problem.
4: Right.
5: And the Bible addresses the problem of sin. The answer to sin is Jesus and the blood that he shed on Calvary's cross. So I guess maybe the question that we really want to get back to at some point in time in our discussion tonight, how then do we appropriate or contact that blood?
4: Okay. When you were talking about blood, I was thinking from Genesis, when man and Adam and Eve ate the fruit, they covered themselves inappropriately with the leaves, and God covered them with skins. Well, the skin required a life, and blood was shed. When you go to the New Testament, under the New Covenant, remember what Paul says in Ephesians 1 and verse 7, in him we have redemption through his blood, the forgiveness of sins. Now, Mike's question is how do we come in contact with that blood?
5: That's right. Because I think that most people, religiously speaking, would agree that salvation is in Christ.
4: Okay.
5: And they would say that the blood of Christ is mandatory in order to be saved. So the dividing line, the line of demarcation between us and multitudes of people is, how then do we contact that blood? And if I understand Scripture correctly, we've got to go where that blood was shed. It was shed in death, John 19:34-35. So then the question comes back, how then do I contact that blood shed in death on Calvary?
6: The first passage I would look at is Romans chapter 6. Shall we continue in sin that grace may abound? Certainly not. We have died to self. We have died, and we are buried with him through baptism into his death, and then we rise to walk in newness of life. That we come in contact with his death, with his blood, through that process of baptism, that culminating act in the plan of salvation. Shall we continue in sin? Of course not. We're rising to walk in newness of life. That's a sign of somebody who has made a change in their life. That's somebody who has repented, somebody who has turned from their sinful activities and is now living a different life. We see that change happening there. The whole plan of salvation is laid out very beautifully in those few verses.
5: I want to come back to that in just a moment. We are going to take a brief break. We'll be back in a couple of minutes. We hope you'll stay tuned with us as we finalize our program tonight.
7: The Bible teaches that every person has sinned and falls short of the glory of God. But what exactly is sin? Sin, according to the Bible, is whenever we break God's law. To give you a picture, maybe, imagine you have a bow and an arrow. And while we live our lives, we, in a sense, shoot an arrow at that mark, at God's perfect law. And we miss it, either to the right or to the left, up or down. And when we miss that mark against keeping God's law, we sin. The Bible teaches us that sin separates us from God, so we need to be reconciled to God. But how does that happen? How can we be forgiven of our sins? You know, that's why Jesus came to earth. He left heaven, came to earth, and took his own shot at that bullseye, and he hit it dead center as perfectly as anyone could hit it. Now, Hebrews 4:15 also teaches that while he was tempted in every way that we are, yet he never sinned. And since Jesus never sinned, he didn't deserve punishment for his sins like we do. Romans 6:23 says, "The wages of sin is death." Now, wages are what we earn. We deserve to die for the sins we committed. But the second half of that verse says the free gift of God is eternal life in Christ Jesus. So how can we be reconciled to God, where our sins are forgiven and we receive that gift of eternal life? Well, the New Testament teaches a person has to, number one, believe the gospel of Jesus Christ, that Jesus is God, and he shed his blood on a Roman cross to pay that price for our sins. He died, he was buried, and then he resurrected and ascended to heaven to prepare a place for those who will follow him in his word. If a person believes that, they have to repent of their sins, Acts 17:30, confess Christ with their mouth, Romans 10:9 and 10, and finally, be baptized in water for the forgiveness of their sins, Acts 2:38. When a person is baptized, they appeal to God to save them through the resurrection of Jesus Christ, 1 Peter 3:21, and at the same time, they call on the name of the Lord, Acts 22:16.
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5: Thank you for staying with us this hour. We appreciate so much the opportunity to study with you tonight. We are studying, I think, a very vital subject. Is salvation today the same as during the Old Testament? And we want to try to the best of our ability to provide a biblical answer. A question has come in tonight through Facebook. A person I'm studying with keeps bringing up Matthew 5:17 when we get on the subject of the law changing. What is the best way to counter that? And that was submitted by Andrew.
6: First place I would go is Jeremiah 31:31-34. We talked about that earlier, just a few moments ago, that there's the prophecy that the law is going to change. This covenant, Mosaic covenant they were under, was about to change. And then here, when we get to Matthew 5:17, Jesus didn't come to destroy, but to fulfill. When we understand the purpose of that Old Testament law, that Mosaic covenant, was to point people to the Christ, like the schoolmaster, the tutor, we talked about earlier in Galatians. That's the whole purpose, is to point to Christ. Jesus said, "I didn't come to get rid of that. It's all about me."
9: That's right.
6: Is in essence what he's saying here.
9: Stay with me, guys. Do not think that I came to destroy the law or the prophets. The word destroy here is not the same word that is used over in the passages that I mentioned earlier. I did not come to destroy, but to fulfill. When you say, what's the best way to counter, let's ask this question. Has the Old Testament been fulfilled?
10: Sure has.
9: If it's not, then what does that imply about the cross?
5: Well, and one of the passages that came to mind, Luke 24:44, when Jesus said after his resurrection and prior to his ascension, he said, "These are the words which I spoke to you while I was still with you, that all things must be fulfilled, which were written," he said, "in the law of Moses, in the prophets, and the Psalms concerning me." And so there is the fulfillment of that law, and the fact that today that old law has been nailed to the cross, abrogated, taken out of the way, and Jesus fulfilled some, 300 or so prophecies that were penned about him. And by the way, the church, and we've talked just briefly about the church was also God's plan of redemption. The church is just as vital to our redemptive plan as Christ is, because the saved are in the church. And so when we talk about the principles of Old and New Testaments, principles like grace and faith and law and obedience, all of those principles really are imperative in God's redemptive plan. But God foretold of the church. It was according to his eternal purpose, Ephesians chapter 3, verses 9 through 11.
3: Right.
5: Daniel foretold of it. Isaiah foretold of it. Micah did. And so in the New Testament, we have John the Baptist beginning his preaching and talking about the kingdom of God being at hand. And so nothing was done by happenstance. And we talk about, you know, we talk about this timeline that God operated under. Well, God was preparing the way for the bringing in of his redemptive plan. And that plan revolved around Jesus and the establishment of the church, the purchasing of the church. And so all of that was fulfilled or executed just as has been outlined or had been outlined in the Old Testament scriptures.
6: Right. And in Ephesians 3, Paul really summarizes that by inspiration beautifully, beginning in verse 10, to the intent that now the manifold wisdom of God might be made known by the church to the principalities and powers in the heavenly places, according to the eternal purpose, that plan back before Genesis 3, we began with this evening, which he accomplished. His plan that he had all along, he accomplished it in Christ Jesus our Lord. The church being there, that was in his eternal purpose, and he accomplished absolutely everything he set out to do.
5: That's right. So we talk about Isaiah pinpointed the place where the church would begin, Jerusalem. In Acts chapter 2, we have a fulfillment of the prophecies about the coming of the kingdom of God, the church. It was established, it was given birth, so to speak, on Pentecost Day in the city of Jerusalem. Those apostles spoke as they were moved by the Holy Spirit, verse 4. And of course, Peter is, we have a record of Peter's sermon to those who were assembled in Jerusalem. Peter went all the way back to Joel,
3: right,
5: and said, this is that. All right, so we're talking about the fulfillment of prophecy.
6: One important part of there in Acts chapter 2, verse 23, him, talking about Jesus, being delivered by the determined purpose
5: and foreknowledge
6: of God. This was God's plan. This is what he had purposed before the foundation of the world, that this is how he was going to redeem all mankind.
9: And the same chapter says, and the Lord added to the church.
5: That's right.
9: Daily so, those who are being saved.
5: That's right. So we're talking about salvation and the fact that salvation today is in Christ, as was prophesied by the prophets of old. So in Acts chapter 2, we have a record of Peter and the other apostles preaching and teaching. When they raised the question, what shall we do? They had been cut to the heart by the message they had heard. Now what Peter told them to do is quite different from what we hear today in religious circles. Peter said, number one, repent. Number two, be baptized in the name of Jesus Christ. Okay, if that's what Peter instructed, and Peter was an inspired apostle, why would we have the liberty to change the terms of admission into the kingdom of God? Now, we're talking about salvation, appropriating God's grace and God's mercy and God's and the blood that was shed for us. Peter tells us that we have to repent and be baptized into Christ. How often have we heard somebody say, well, what about the thief on the cross?
9: Okay.
5: So how do we respond to that?
9: My first thought would be to go back to the very passage we looked at earlier. You remember in Hebrews, where a testament is in force after men are dead, since it has no power at all, while the testator lives. Well, Jesus was still alive at that particular time. The law, number two, as you've pointed out, I think tonight already, Jesus had power while on earth to forgive sins. And so when we appeal to the thief on the cross, we appreciate his attitude, how that he went from speaking against Jesus to saying, wait a minute.
5: That's right.
9: I know who you are.
5: Yeah, and there was a difference, as you said just a moment ago, there was a difference in covenants.
9: Mm-hmm.
5: Number one, as you said, Jesus had power on earth to forgive sin, but number two, that will had not been validated at that point.
9: Right.
5: And so in Acts chapter 2, we have that will no longer probated, but validated, operative. And so the terms of admission into this kingdom are set forth clearly, enunciated by Peter and the other apostles.
6: And if I may, as we see Peter's response there in Acts chapter 2, verse 38, he does not say to this Jewish audience, okay, the trespass offering that you read about back in Leviticus chapter 4, which would, for the Jew, that would be the proper response. They've committed a sin here. They need to offer the sacrifice for that sin.
9: And from this time forward, that's the same message that is taught. And from Genesis 3 all the way down to Acts chapter 2, God's been preparing our heart soil with these different examples, pointing us to John 1, behold the Lamb of God who takes away the sin of the world. And we come in contact with that precious blood of Jesus that was shed on Calvary when we're immersed into Christ. And that's why he says in Romans chapter 6, or do you not know that as many of us as were baptized into Christ Jesus, watch it, were baptized into his death.
5: That's right. That's right. So we look at the blood, the significance of that blood. Salvation, for example, in the days of Noah, salvation was in the ark. With regard to the children of Israel in Egyptian bondage, they had to have the blood applied to the appropriate places in order for their firstborn to be spared. So today, the blood has been applied. But the blood, of course, was shed by Jesus. And today, to enjoy the benefits or blessings of that blood, we have to be in Christ. But we also, don't we also have to be in that ark of safety, the church? I hear people say today that'll say, you know what, I want a relationship with Jesus, but I'm not so sure I want to know that I want to be affiliated with any church. There was a movement some years ago, Jesus yes, the church no. Well, how do you answer that? When people make claims like that.
9: Well, as you pointed out, the church is the body. And probably what we hear is that people are disappointed with people in religion at times. So that would be my first thought that came to my head there. When people say, well, I want to divorce myself from the church. Well, wait a minute. Acts chapter 20, take heed to yourselves and to all the flock among which the Holy Spirit has made you overseers to shepherd the church of God, which he purchased.
5: That's right.
9: With his own blood. That blood was so precious that it cost him his life. And so when we say, well, Jesus, yes, church, no, I can't do that because he's the head of the body,
5: right. The
9: church.
6: And I think sometimes people misunderstand the biblical understanding of the church. As you mentioned just a moment ago, Acts 2, verse 47, the Lord is the one who adds you to the church.
9: There's the grace.
6: But he's the one that's adding you to his church,
9: good,
6: which he purchased.
5: Right.
6: And you know, the passage we just referred to in Ephesians 3, the manifold wisdom of God might be made known by the church.
9: Okay.
6: This has been in his plan. This is an integral part. So oftentimes people say, well, I don't like man-made institutions, and they make the assumption that the church is a man-made institution.
5: That's right.
6: That is not a biblical understanding of the church.
5: That's right. We're talking about something of human, not human origin, but rather heaven's origin.
6: And there are churches of human origin. Absolutely there are. But the church of the Bible, there's the difference in what we talk about when we talk about the church here on the Gospel Broadcasting Network and what a lot of people think of as church. One's made in heaven. The church that you attend may not be the church of the Bible. It may be a man-made institution. And I would have to agree with somebody who says, don't bring me to that church.
5: Yeah.
6: Bring me to the Lord's church.
9: Well, would any house in Rahab's day have been okay? The agreement with the spies was, put the scarlet cord here. What if somebody said, well, wait a minute, Rahab, you know, that's kind of arrogant for you to say that this is the only place. Well, wait a minute. Where was salvation? It was there.
5: That's right.
9: Where was salvation the night of the Passover? In the house where the blood had been shed. Where was salvation for Noah? In the house. And so we can't divide the blood from the body.
5: Yeah, and you know what? Salvation today is in the house of God, which is the church of the living God, 1 Timothy chapter 3, verse 15. And so When we obey the gospel, we enjoy the blessings and favors of Almighty God.

0: Jacob in the kingdom of heaven.
1: That's right. Another question that we have tonight, has God ever forced anyone to be saved? Or has he ever forced anyone to be lost? You and I were talking about predestination, and there are some people today that think God has already foreordained certain people to be saved, some to be lost, which really goes against everything Scripture teaches, and yet people believe that.
0: I think it's important to distinguish between did God know beforehand what would happen to a person, and saying that somehow that God predetermined that that person was going to be lost or saved.
1: Right.
0: Did he know ahead of time what was going to happen to Judas? And the obvious answer is yes. Old Testament even tells us that.
1: That's right.
0: But it also tells us that he fell by transgression.
1: That's right. That's right.
0: God created him a free moral agent with the ability to choose and decide, and he felt remorse after he did that, and he couldn't deal with it.
1: Yeah, don't you think that the whole redemptive plan, well, the Bible talks about he foreordained before the world began. The whole idea of God devising a plan before he made man, I think we have to assume that he recognized man, given the ability to make choices, would ultimately make the wrong choice. Now, he wasn't behind the scenes pulling strings, so to speak,
0: right,
1: but rather he understood, knowing man, he knows all men, he knows what's in man. He understood that man, given the opportunity to make choices, would ultimately make bad choices, sinful choices.
0: And he knew Adam and Eve were going to do that, and the plan clicked into effect, if you please, from that moment.
1: That's right.
0: And he didn't send Christ at that particular moment, but he knew he was going to.
1: That's right.
2: And a couple of chapters I would encourage somebody to study who's challenged by that. Acts chapter 8, Acts chapter 9, with the Ethiopian eunuch, that Philip, an angel speaks to Philip and says, you go talk to him, this eunuch, and you teach him the gospel. Acts chapter 9, we have Saul of Tarsus on that road to Damascus. He sees a vision from heaven. He's not told what to do. He said, no, you go in the city and there you'll be told what to
1: That's
2: do.
1: Right.
2: God's never taking that direct role. He's always using mankind. And I think what we can see from that is God's not forcing anybody. This is his plan, that man should tell man and communicate his message.
1: Yeah, Christianity is a taught religion. That's what Jesus said. It's written in the prophets, they shall all be taught by God. Got about a minute left. What would a person need to do who's watching the program tonight to become a New Testament Christian?
0: Acts chapter 16. Sirs, what must I do to be saved? They said, believe on the Lord Jesus Christ and you will be saved. Then they spoke the word of the Lord to him and to all who were in the house. And he took them the same hour of the night and washed their stripes. Now what happened? Believe and obey the gospel, come in contact with that blood, and your sins are washed away.
2: Acts 22, verse 16. Why tarriest thou? Arise and be baptized, and wash away your sins. We see have somebody who, Saul of Tarsus, had been praying, he saw Jesus, he was penitent for his sins, he believed. What's left? He just needed to be baptized.
1: Good stuff. Good stuff. Thank you, guys. Thank you for being a part of our program. Hope to see you back here next Thursday night. Until then, may the Lord bless and keep you. God bless.
3: 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Thank you for watching.
4: Hello. My name is Cameron Freeman, and we are so glad that you're watching the Gospel Broadcasting Network. Here at GBN, we know we might not know you personally, but we really do care about you. We hope that you notice that we are constantly asking all of our viewers to open up their Bibles rather than their wallets. And the reason we ask all of our viewers to open up their Bibles, we want you to study along with us as we teach and preach you the Word of God. If you would like any further information, all of our material is absolutely free, and we would love for you to come visit so that we can get to know you personally. No pressure. And once again, thanks for watching the Gospel Broadcasting Network. We are glad that you're here.

0: You have questions? The Bible has answers. This program, overseen by the Phillips Street Church of Christ, is dedicated to answering your questions with God's Word. Please join us for the period of study as we seek to give a Bible answer. And now, here is your moderator.
1: Hello, everyone, and welcome to A Bible Answer. My name is Mike McDaniel. I serve as the moderator of this program. And this program is overseen by the good elders of the Phillips Street Church of Christ in Dyersburg, Tennessee. And we're so happy that you're watching today. We have three gospel preachers with us to serve as our panelists. We'll have them introduce themselves to you at this time.
2: I'm B.J. Clark, and I work with the Memphis School of Preaching.
3: I'm Michael Clark, and I work for the Somerville Church of Christ.
4: I'm Haston Hanley, and I'm the preacher at the Poole Church of Christ.
1: We're thankful to have each of these good brethren with us today, and we've got a number of good questions. We're looking forward to their answers today. To Brother B.J. Clark, this question, since Jesus died before the thief, didn't the thief die under the new covenant? Brother Clark.
2: This is an excellent question and an oft-asked question. One of the reasons why it even comes up is because people sometimes will say, well, baptism cannot be essential for salvation because the thief was saved without being baptized. In the first place, it's very possible that the thief had been baptized. We know that John the Baptizer had been going around the region preaching the kingdom of God and telling of its coming nature, that it was very, very close. And the Bible says that John the Baptizer was baptizing folks all around the region of Judea and Jerusalem. And so it's not impossible that the thief was baptized. And one reason we bring that up as a possibility is because of the fact that he said to Jesus, "Remember me when you come into your kingdom." Now, there's not any recorded statement of Jesus on the cross about the kingdom. Where would the thief have known about a coming kingdom? John the Baptizer had been preaching, "Repent, for the kingdom of heaven is at hand," and then he'd been baptizing folks. And so it's entirely possible that the thief could have been baptized, and John's baptism was for the remission of sins, according to Mark 1:4. But let's go ahead and grant the argument. Let's suggest, for the sake of argument, that because we have no absolute scripture saying he was baptized, that he wasn't. Would that mean that we can be saved just like the thief was saved? There's a passage in Hebrews chapter 9 that addresses the specific question that was asked. And that is Hebrews 9 and verse 16. "Where a testament is, there must also of necessity be the death of the testator." Watch this. "For a testament is of force after men are dead. Otherwise, it's of no strength at all while the testator liveth." And so Jesus Christ was hanging on the cross, and the thief at first cast aspersions into the face of Christ, but then he had a change of heart. And the Bible says that he looked at Jesus and said, "Remember me when you come into thy kingdom." And Jesus said, "Today you'll be with me in paradise." Now, Jesus died already. They didn't break his legs because he was dead already. But the thief survived the death of Christ. Does that mean that when Jesus died, the New Testament immediately came into force? Let me use this final illustration. There are folks who die today, and there will be folks who die while this program is airing, and their wills will not be probated immediately. Their wills will be probated in time to come. Whatever will that they leave in effect is going to be the will that is probated and becomes operative. On the day of Pentecost, the will of Christ, the New Testament that we read about in Hebrews 9, became operative. And so really, for you and I to say, "I'm going to be saved like the thief was saved," is an impossibility for this reason. He died, or he was saved, under the testament that was in existence when Jesus was alive, when he saved him, and that was the Old Testament. Then Jesus Christ died, the thief died, and the will of Christ, the New Testament, later became operative on the day of Pentecost. So you and I need to be asking, What about the 3,000 on the day of Pentecost in Acts 2? What about the Philippian jailer in Acts 16, et cetera, et cetera? Those are the folks who live on the same side of the covenant that you and I live under. And therefore, those are the folks that we imitate in our conversion. We thank you very much for this excellent question.
1: Thank you. And at the halfway point of our program today, we'll offer a tract that deals with this same issue for those that may have further questions. Now for Brother Michael Clark's first question. How does one go about proving the existence of an age of accountability, since this phrase is not specifically mentioned in the Bible? Brother Clark.
3: This really is a question that many people have been asking for a very long time. How old is old enough? How young is too young? And people always want to know, when is my child ready? Well, the Bible, as was mentioned in this question, never gives a specific verse that says, thou shalt be this age in order to be accountable to the gospel of Christ. Babies are not accountable because they have not sinned. They don't know right from wrong in the same sense that a grown man or a grown woman does. Therefore, they need no baptism in order to be saved. But the Bible does give me a place in Romans 7 and verse 9 where Paul says, when I was alive once without the law, but sin revived and I died. What he's saying there is, there was a time where I lived not knowing what the law's requirements were. I didn't understand that the law required certain things of me. But once I did, and I realized that I had broken those commandments, then I was held accountable to what the law demanded, which was retribution, which was salvation. I needed to be saved from the sins that I had committed. And he says, there was a time where I didn't know that covetous was a sin. I wouldn't know that without the law. And so when someone finds out in their life that the Bible is their standard and what they need to do to be saved is found in that book, and they realize they haven't been living up to the standards of that book, then they are accountable. This could happen at a young age of 8, at an older age of 11 or 12, up into the 20s. Some people may not understand what the law says, but when they do, they're under the requirement to do what the law says. Dave Miller wrote in an article about this same issue, the reason that there's no specific age of accountability is that children mature and age in various different stages of life. We know, according to certain principles, that women mature faster than men. Therefore, that doesn't mean men are immature their whole lives, but women age and mature faster. And so the age of accountability is something that needs to be considered carefully, but also needs to be looked at without putting a verse that hasn't been written into our teaching. When someone knows that they have sinned and are accountable for what the law requires, they need to be baptized for the remission of their sins. This is an excellent question, and I do appreciate the opportunity to answer it.
1: 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And we look forward to hearing from you very soon. Now to Brother Hanley for his first question on a Bible answer. What is a eunuch? Brother Hanley.
4: Thank you for this question, and it's one that is very pertinent to any study of the Bible, and that is trying to figure out what a word means. And eunuch is one that we often don't think about very much in the world today. But what is a eunuch? We're introduced to eunuchs three times throughout the Bible. They're found in Isaiah 56 and verse 3. They're found in Jeremiah 52 and verse 25. And the one that we're most familiar with, I believe, is Acts chapter 8. And starting in verse 27 through the end of the chapter. And it discusses the conversion of the Ethiopian eunuch. Now, when we try to take a moment to figure out what a eunuch is, we have the dictionary before us, and it tells us in a vague sense what a eunuch is. And it says, as defined by the dictionary today, a man who has been castrated, especially in the past, one employed to guard women, women's living areas in the Oriental countries. Now, they have been both eunuchs of service and eunuchs as soldiers. And it is a mindset to take away the lust and the sexual desires and focus more on the service. Now, when we think of what this word means or where it comes from, it is translated or transliterated from the Greek, which the word is eukunos, which literally means a bedroom guard. So it's the mindset and the act of removing sexual desires so that one may serve better. And we're introduced to this thought more completely in the book of Acts and verse 27. When we get there, it says, "And he arose and beheld a man of Ethiopia, a eunuch of great authority under Candace, queen of the Ethiopians." When we come to this passage, we see that there is a act of service towards a woman to where many people would say he should not have a sexual desire after them. So he had become a eunuch for his service's sake. I thank you for this question, and I believe it's one that many of us need to take the time to study on.
1: Thank you. To Brother Clark, please explain 1 Corinthians 6, 1 through 4. Brother Clark.
2: There was a problem in Corinth, and that problem was strife and carnality and division. It had gotten so bad that the brethren were starting to take each other to court instead of address their church problems within the church setting. They were airing their dirty laundry, you might say, before the world. And Paul is writing to them, and he says to them, "How dare any of you, having a matter against another, go to law before the unjust?" That's the common court, and not before the saints. And he talks to them about how the saints would judge or evaluate those in loftier positions. And you think about this as it relates to what he then said in 1 Corinthians chapter 6 and verse number 4. He says, "If you have judgments of things pertaining to this life, couldn't you set to judge even those who are least esteemed in the church? Would they not be more qualified to address your church problems than to take the church problems before those who are unchurched, those who are not members of the church?" And he says, "I speak to your shame." Verse 5, is it so? "Don't you have one single wise man among you that could settle this issue? No, not one that shall be able to judge between his brethren. Can't you find one man that could mediate and settle this dispute rather than make it a public spectacle?" And he says, "We've got brother going to law with brother, and that's being done before the unbelievers." He says, "This is a fault among you. Why do you not rather take the wrong? Why do you not rather suffer yourselves to be defrauded?" There are times when it would be better for us to just bear the wrong than to try to go to court and to make a public spectacle out of this. Now, I do want to make this point very quickly. Some have taken this to mean that there is a 100% prohibition against Christians ever being involved in any litigation at all with another Christian. But you do have to stop and think about this. The Lord Jesus gave a husband or a wife who's an innocent party the legal right, the spiritual right and legal right, to divorce their mate for that reason. And that requires court activity. And so one needs to be careful not to paint with too broad of a brush and to make 100% rules against things that we have exceptions for in the Scriptures. And the Bible does say that it's okay, if necessary, for someone to put their mate away in a legal court if indeed the scriptural reasons are there. And so the bottom line, look, if it's a church problem, deal with it in the church. Get some wise man in the church or group of men in the church to settle this dispute. Don't make a public spectacle of this church matter before the public unbelievers. Thank you for the question.
1: Thank you. To Michael Clark, How did the Apostle Paul die? Brother Clark.
3: Well, again, the Bible doesn't specifically give me the way that Paul died. I'm told, though, that he knew he was ready to be offered, indicating he understood that his time to go was coming soon and it wasn't going to be a natural death. We have to be careful when we look at this mentality of trusting in what historians and tradition says. I know tradition would state that Peter was crucified upside down, but I don't have anything that completely proves that, and so we have to take certain things very carefully. But there were some historians who suggested the way that Paul died was by decapitation. Clement of Rome suggested that Paul was martyred. And the Acts of Paul, an apocryphal book, it's stated that Nero delivered Paul to be decapitated. But the thing to remember, while none of these are canon in the Bible, the thing to remember is 2 Timothy 4:6, I am now ready to be offered. Paul knew that the time to die was coming. He knew that he was not long for the earth. He was okay with that. He'd made his peace because he says, I'm ready. I can go right now. I'm ready to be offered. The time of my departure is at hand. Paul knew he was going to die, and from what we can gather, he knew he was going to die for his faith, and he was willing to do so. The way, I'm not told by the Bible, but I don't have to know. I know that he died for his faith. That is an excellent question.
5: Thank you.
1: To Brother Hanley, why did Jesus send the disciples in pairs to preach the gospel? Brother Hanley.
4: Thank you for this question, and it's a beautiful thought, really. I want us to look at Mark chapter 6, and we'll start reading in verse 7. It says, And he called unto the 12, and began to send forth by two and two, and gave them power over unclean spirits. This is the what many people would consider limited commission. He sent his disciples two by two to a certain people. Now, the question is still there. Why were they sent two by two? And I want us to think about an Old Testament proverb that I think really helps bring this idea home, and that is Proverbs chapter 27 and verse 17. Iron sharpeneth iron, so a man sharpeneth the countenance of his friends. These men were being sent on a mission. They were being sent to teach and to preach to a people who are very likely to reject them, who it's very likely that they were discouraged. How it is very noticeable that these people and these men could, in fact, have been discouraged and not wanting to preach anymore. We see just a little while later, many of the disciples left Christ because they were discouraged. There were times following Christ that was difficult, times that there wasn't very much food, times where there wasn't very much water. Christ himself says that he had no place to lay his head. The foxes have their holes or their dens, the birds have their nests, but the Son of Man had nowhere to lay his head. So they're sent two by two as just as a friend or a person would take their friend to go on a difficult journey with them, so that they would have someone to look towards, to be built up by, and to be strengthened by. I thank you for this question, and I hope I've been able to give an answer.
1: Thank you. Now to Brother Clark, we have this question. In Matthew 18:17, Jesus said concerning a brother who has wronged another and refuses to correct the matter, even after it has been brought to the attention of the church, and he neglects to hear the church, let him be unto thee as an heathen man and a publican. What does this last statement mean? And how do we correlate this with the fact that Jesus ate and associated with Gentiles and publicans, much to the Jews' dismay? Brother Clark.
2: This question is able to be answered by really coming to an appreciation for what their view was of publicans and sinners. In Matthew chapter 9, earlier in this very same book, Jesus saw a man named Matthew sitting at the receipt of custom, and he asked him to follow him, and he arose and did follow him. And then Jesus was, right after that, sitting at meat in the house, And behold, many publicans and sinners came and sat down with him and the disciples. And the Pharisees saw this happen, and they wanted to know, why does your master eat with publicans and sinners? And Jesus heard that. Now watch Jesus' response to this. He said, they that be whole need not a physician, but they that are sick, you need to go and learn what this means. He says, I will have mercy and not sacrifice. I'm not come to call the righteous, but sinners to repentance. Jesus did associate with publicans and sinners for what purpose? To try to bring them back, to try to redeem them. But notice, he regarded them as being lost. In Matthew 18, thus, we learn that for someone to regard an individual that had they'd attempted to reach out and try to bring reconciliation about, it started between two individuals who were at cross purposes with one another, and when they couldn't get it worked out, they decide to get someone else involved, two or three others, and when that doesn't work, they tell it to the church. Hopefully the whole church will be able to influence this individual to repent. But if that won't happen, he says very clearly, then let him be unto thee as an heathen man and as a publican. Well, they would have regarded heathen men and publicans as individuals with whom they would not associate, and they would have regarded them as lost. And that's the condition of the man in his unrepentant state. He was in a lost condition, and they needed to try to recognize that. Now, Paul would later write the Corinthians and encourage them to practice church discipline against one who had a relationship going on with his stepmother based on 1 Corinthians 5. And this was a sick and twisted thing that the Corinthians should have been alarmed about and concerned about, and they should have practiced church discipline, but they were patting themselves on the back for being so tolerant. And Paul says you really need to deliver such a one in the spirit of Jesus unto destruction so that his soul might be saved on the day of judgment. And then Paul told those individuals in 1 Corinthians 5 later on that with the brother that is covetous or fornicator, whatever his sinful condition is of which he's not willing to repent, with such a one know not to eat. And so in some cases, their fellowship, their social fellowship, just for the purpose of social fellowship, would have been forbidden. But we need to keep this in mind. When Jesus ate with publicans and sinners, it was never just to pal around with them. It was to try to bring them back to what was right and to bring them to what was right. And so that is the key point here. And that is why we should not engage in social fellowship with the unrepentant sinner, just acting like everything's okay. We need to fix that by reaching out and trying to get them to repent. Thank you for the question.
1: Thank you. And now to Brother Michael Clark. Why can't some people hear from God and get healing? Person says. Brother Clark.
3: Well, Hebrews 1, 1 and 2 tells me that God used to speak through the fathers and the prophets in past times and in sundry manners and diverse areas and ways, but now he speaks to us through his Son. And what we're talking about here is miraculous speaking from God. Why can't some hear from God and get healing, and others, why can't that happen anymore? Well, according to the Bible, a miracle is a surprising and welcome event that goes against nature and the natural laws of nature. In the Bible, you would have this idea of a supernatural act. Moses was told in Exodus 4 that when he would throw down his rod, it would become a serpent, and when he would catch it by the tail and pick it back up, it would become a rod. Elijah would say in 1 Kings 18, the Lord who answers with fire, he will be God. And even Jesus, when he performed miracles such as healing of the paralytic and turning water to wine in John 2, all of those were done to instill belief in those who were present at the time of those miracles. There is not one place in the Bible where miraculous power was ever to be used frivolously. In fact, when Simon the sorcerer asked for the ability to perform miracles with monetary purchase, he was condemned heavily and told to repent and pray that he could be saved from this egregious sin. I find that it is interesting to note that many people in the Lord's church that have miraculous ability struggled with certain infirmities. The Apostle Paul left Trophimus at Miletum sick. Well, why would he do that if he had the ability, according to 2 Timothy 4:20, why would he leave him there if he had the ability to heal him? Why would he not heal his own infirmity in 2 Corinthians when he says, I have a thorn in the flesh? Because miracles are always to confirm the Word of God. And according to 1 Corinthians 13 and verse 10, when the Bible came, miraculous power was done away. This is an excellent question, and I appreciate the opportunity to answer it.
1: We're appreciative to each of these brethren for doing such a good job today answering your questions on A Bible Answer. 48 hours into its maiden voyage, the Titanic hit an iceberg and started to sink. SOS signals were sent out, but there was no reply. Sailors on board the Californian, a nearby ship, reported seeing flares. And three times, sailors on board the Californian knocked on the captain's door to report what they had seen, but each time, they were sent away. Receiving no answer to our distress calls, the Titanic began deploying their lifeboats. And believing that the ship was unsinkable, there was not sufficient lifeboats on deck to hold all of its passengers. There was only room for about 1,200 of the 2,200 passengers. To make matters worse, in the panic of the hour, many of the boats were deployed only half full. Only about 700 passengers made it into the lifeboats. And the rest of the passengers ended up in the freezing waters. In the darkness, those in the water called out desperately for those in the lifeboats to help them. However, only one boat, lifeboat number 14, did so. The other lifeboats were unwilling to risk their own comfort and their own safety to help. Let's resolve to follow the example of lifeboat number 14. The Bible says in Jude 22, and of some have compassion, making a difference. We're seeking to do that here at A Bible Answer, seeking to make a difference in the lives of people. Through these Bible questions that we ask and through the answers that are given, we're hoping that this will increase your spirituality and your knowledge of the Word of God and help to point you in the direction of heaven. Thanks so much for watching A Bible Answer today. And remember, for your Bible questions, there's always a Bible answer.
0: We would love to hear from you, our viewers. If you have questions for A Bible Answer, or if you'd like any of the material offered on this program, please contact us at the address on the screen. We appreciate all of our supporters, and we encourage you to worship with the faithful Church of Christ in your area.

How many times have you heard someone say the church doesn't really matter? This is a popular belief today because more and more people have convinced themselves that being spiritual is the only requirement. We often hear people say that they don't need to be a member of the church to be close to God. But can a Christian really have this attitude? Absolutely not. Some might even come to the conclusion from this pandemic that we're going through because most churches have temporarily stopped assembling with each other to help slow the spread of the virus. However, this does not make the assembling of the church obsolete. Also, I think some people forget that Christians are the church. To help us see how important the church is, I want to share with you several points. First, the church is important to us because it is important to God. The church has always been part of God's eternal purpose. Notice what Paul writes, Ephesians 3, verse 8. To me, who am less than the least of all the saints, this grace was given that I should preach among the Gentiles the unsearchable riches of Christ and to make all see what is the fellowship of the mystery which from the beginning of the ages has been hidden in God who created all things through Jesus Christ. To the intent that now that the manifold wisdom of God might be made known by the church to the principality and powers in the heavenly places, according to the eternal purpose which he accomplished in Christ Jesus our Lord, in whom we have boldness and access with confidence through faith in him. From the foundation of the world, God had a plan for there to be a church and for Jesus to be its head. It took a great deal of preparation to bring the church into existence. For example, consider the four empires that Daniel spoke of as he interpreted King Nebuchadnezzar's dream. Daniel 2, verse 37, "You, O king, are a king of kings, for the God of heaven has given you a kingdom, power, strength, and glory. And wherever the children of men dwell, or the beast of the field and the birds of the heaven, he has given them into your hand and has made you ruler over them all. You are this head of gold, but after you shall arise another kingdom inferior to yours, then another, a third kingdom of bronze, which shall rule over all the earth. And the fourth kingdom shall be as strong as iron, inasmuch as iron breaks in pieces and shatters everything. And like iron that crushes, that kingdom will break in pieces and crush all the others. Whereas you saw the feet and toes, partly of potter's clay and partly of iron, the kingdom shall be divided, yet the strength of the iron shall be in it. Just as you saw the iron mixed with ceramic clay, and as the toes of the feet were partly of iron and partly of clay, so the kingdom shall be partly strong and partly fragile. As you saw iron mixed with ceramic clay, they will mingle with the seed of men, but they will not adhere to one another, just as iron does not mix with clay. And in the days of these kings, the God of heaven will set up a kingdom which shall never be destroyed, and the kingdom shall not be left to other people. It shall break in pieces and consume all these kingdoms, and it shall stand forever." Daniel lets the king know that there will be four great empires. The first one is going to be his. However, during the fourth empire, which is the Roman Empire, God would set up that great kingdom of his, and that's never going to be destroyed, which is referring to the church, which technically had its beginning at Jesus' death on the cross, but did not get proclaimed or officially started until the day of Pentecost, as recorded in Acts chapter 2. Have you ever stopped to realize that each of the four great world empires contributed something to make it to where the first century would be the best time for the new spiritual kingdom of God to be put into place and for its message to be spread for the whole world at that time? The Babylonian Empire contributed to the synagogues being built where the Jews worshipped. These synagogues were one of the main places that Jesus and his apostles would go and teach the Jews. Of course, Jesus taught them about the coming of the kingdom slash church, but later his disciples taught them about how the kingdom slash church was here right now and that Jesus is the Messiah. This is easy to establish because before Acts chapter 2, the kingdom was spoken of as being at hand. But after Acts chapter 2, the kingdom is always spoken of as a present reality. Many Jews were converted in these synagogues when they heard the good news of Jesus and his kingdom. Now, the second kingdom, the Medo-Persian Empire, contributed a strong sense of law. The law of Medes could never be broken, not even by the king.
We see an example of this in the book of Esther and by King Darius in Daniel chapter 6. In fact, let's just read that example. Daniel 6, verse 7. All the high officials of the kingdom, the prefects and the satraps, the counselors and the governors are agreed that the king should establish an ordinance and enforce an injunction that whoever makes petition to any god or man for 30 days, except to you, O king, shall be cast into the den of lions. Now, O king, establish the injunction and sign the document so that it cannot be changed according to the law of the Medes and the Persians, which cannot be revoked. Therefore, King Darius signed the document and injunction. And when Daniel knew that the document had been signed, he went to his house where he had windows in his upper chambers open toward Jerusalem. He got down on his knees three times a day and prayed and gave thanks before his God as he had done previously. Then these men came by agreement and found Daniel making petition and plea before his God. Then they came near and said before the king concerning the injunction, O king, did you not sign an injunction that anyone who makes petition to any god or man within 30 days, except to you, O king, shall be cast into the den of lions? The king answered and said, the king stands fast according to the law of the Medes and the Persians, which cannot be revoked. Then they answered and said before the king, Daniel, who is one of the exiles from Judah, pays no attention to you, O king, or the injunction you have signed, but makes this petition three times a day. Then the king, when he heard these words, was much distressed and set his mind to deliver Daniel. And he labored till the sun went down to rescue him. Then these men came by agreement to the king and said to the king, know, O king, that it is a law of the Medes and Persians that no injunction or ordinance that the king establishes can be changed. Then the king commanded, and Daniel was brought and cast into the den of lions. The king declared to Daniel, may your God, whom you serve, continually deliver you. Because of their strong adherence to the law, these opposing people were able to use it to their advantage by tricking the king into sealing the order. Once it was sealed, the king had to carry out the order even though he did not want to. Of course, we know that God intervened and Daniel was spared, but his enemies were not. In a similar way, God's law cannot be changed either. While some want to think that the church/kingdom is nothing more than something built on God's love with no law, they completely miss the simple principle that God's kingdom/church is built on laws, and we must follow those laws. As Christians who love God, we should be happy to follow God's commands. John 14, verse 15. Now, the Grecian Empire contributed a universal language known as Koine Greek, or as the Greeks say it, Kini Greek. This was certainly helpful because most people spoke this common language, which made it easy for people to communicate with each other no matter where they came from. This is the same language that the New Testament was mainly written in. And finally, we have the Roman Empire, who contributed many roads, which made travel easier. Also, during their rule, during the first century, there was almost a universal peace. All of these preparations by God made the first century the best time for the church/kingdom of God to begin and grow. There are many other details that God put in place to make this the best time as well. So, can anyone honestly say that the church is not important when God put so much effort into making it happen in the first place? We also learn that the church was important to Jesus because that was one of the reasons he left heaven. He came to establish the church so that all willing people could be saved. In fact, the church was so important to Jesus that he was willing to purchase it with his own blood. Acts 20, verse 28. Therefore, take heed to yourself and to all the flock among which the Holy Spirit has made you overseers to shepherd the church of God, which he purchased with his own blood. I really want you to think about this one. How can anyone say that the church is not important after reading a verse like this? It's like saying that Jesus shed blood is not important. When I think about what Jesus went through leading up to the cross and his experience on the cross itself, it makes me sad that a person could even mouth the words that the church is not all that important. Also consider the following verses, Ephesians 1, verse 22. And he put all things under his feet and gave him to be head over all things to the church, which is his body, the fullness of him who fills all in all.
I have to ask, how can someone say the church is not important when Jesus, our Savior, is its head? Also, Paul says the church is the body of Christ. To say that it's not important is to say that the body of Jesus is not important. Ephesians 5, verse 24, therefore, just as the church is subject to Christ, so let the wives be to their own husbands in everything. Husbands, love your wives just as Christ also loved the church and gave himself for her, that he might sanctify and cleanse her with the washing of water by the word, that he might present her to himself a glorious church, not having spot or wrinkle or any such thing, but that she should be holy and without blemish. So husbands ought to love their own wives as their own bodies. He who loves his wife loves himself. For no one ever hated his own flesh, but nourishes and cherishes it, just as the Lord does the church. For we are members of his body, of his flesh, and of his bones. Paul is showing us how husbands should love their wives like Jesus loves the church. If Jesus loves the church and only saves those that are in the church, how can anyone ever say that the church is not important? That is like saying something like the wife or the husband is really not that important. We can also see that Jesus was concerned for the church from his conversation with Saul on the road to Damascus in Acts 22, verse 6. Now it happened as I journeyed and came near Damascus at about noon, suddenly a great light from heaven shone around me. And I fell to the ground and heard a voice saying to me, Saul, Saul, why are you persecuting me? So I answered, who are you, Lord? And he said to me, I am Jesus of Nazareth, whom you are persecuting. Now, Paul had not personally persecuted Christ because he never met him until that day. However, Paul had persecuted Christ's church, and the Lord took it personally. The Lord still takes it personally today when people say that the church doesn't matter. Jesus expressed the same thought about his people in Matthew 25, verse 31. When the Son of Man comes in his glory and all the holy angels with him, then he will sit on the throne of his glory. All the nations will be gathered before him, and he will separate them one from another as a shepherd divides his sheep from the goats. And he will set the sheep on his right hand, but the goats on the left. Then the king will say to those on his right hand, come, you blessed of my Father, inherit the kingdom prepared for you from the foundation of the world. For I was hungry, and you gave me food. I was thirsty, and you gave me drink. I was a stranger, and you took me in. I was naked, and you clothed me. I was sick, and you visited me. I was in prison, and you came to me. Then the righteous will answer him, saying, Lord, when did we see you hungry and feed you, or thirsty and give you drink? When did we see you a stranger and take you in, or naked and clothe you? Or when did we see you sick or in prison and come to you? And the king will answer and say to them, assuredly I say to you, inasmuch as you did it to one of the least of these my brethren, you did it to me. Then he will also say to those on the left hand, depart from me, you cursed, into the everlasting fire prepared for the devil and his angels. For I was hungry, and you gave me no food. I was thirsty, and you gave me no drink. I was a stranger, and you did not take me in. Naked, and you did not clothe me. Sick and in prison, and you did not visit me. Then they also will answer him, saying, Lord, when did we see you hungry or thirsty or a stranger or naked or sick or in prison and did not minister to you? Then you will answer them, saying, assuredly I say to you, inasmuch as you did not do it to one of the least of these, you did not do it to me. And these will go into everlasting punishment, but the righteous into eternal life. Every Christian is part of the body / church of Christ. And Jesus cares for his people because he takes notice when we are treated wrong. And he is happy when he sees us treated right. There is no way for us to separate Jesus and his body because they go together just like your own head goes with your own body. So when someone says the church really isn't that important, whether they realize it or not, they are saying that Jesus and that all Christians are really not that important because Christians are the church. The church is also important to the Holy Spirit. Were it not for the work of the Holy Spirit, we would not even have a church today, nor would we have God's Word. The apostles needed the Holy Spirit to guide them into all truth, John 16, verse 13. However, when he, the Spirit of truth, has come, he will guide you into all truth,
For he will not speak on his own authority, but whatever he hears, he will speak, and he will tell you things to come. He will glorify me, for he will take of what is mine and declare it to you. All things that the Father has are mine. Therefore I said that he will take of mine and declare it to you. The outpouring of the Holy Spirit on the day of Pentecost was crucial to prove that Jesus was at the right hand of God and that the kingdom of Jesus had begun. On the day of Pentecost, the Holy Spirit spoke through Peter and the other apostles, in which they proclaimed the life-saving message of Jesus. We read about this in Acts 2, starting in verse 1. When the day of Pentecost had fully come, they were all with one accord in one place. And suddenly there came a sound from heaven as of a rushing mighty wind, and it filled the whole house where they were sitting. Then there appeared to them divided tongues as of fire, and one sat upon each of them. And they were all filled with the Holy Spirit and began to speak with other tongues as the Spirit gave them utterance. And there were dwelling in Jerusalem Jews, devout men from every nation under heaven. And when this sound occurred, the multitude came together and were confused, because everyone heard them speak in his own language. There they were all amazed and marveled, saying to one another, "Look, are not all these who speak Galileans? And how is it that we hear each in our own language in which we were born? Parthians and Medes and Elamites, those dwelling in Mesopotamia, Judea and Cappadocia, Pontus and Asia, Phrygia and Pamphylia, Egypt and the parts of Libya adjoining Cyrene, visitors from Rome, both Jews and proselytes, Cretans and Arabs, we hear them speak in our own tongue the wonderful works of God." So they were all amazed and perplexed, saying to one another, "Whatever could this mean?" Others mocking said, "They are full of new wine." But Peter, standing up with the 11, raised his voice and said to them, "Men of Judea, and all who dwell in Jerusalem, let this be known to you, and heed my words. For these are not drunk, as you suppose, since it is only the third hour of the day. But this is what was spoken of by the prophet Joel. And it shall come to pass in the last day, says God, that I will pour out my Spirit on all flesh. Your sons and your daughters shall prophesy. Your young men shall see visions. Your old men shall dream dreams. And on my men servants and on my maid servants, I will pour out my Spirit in those days, and they shall prophesy." We can see what part the Holy Spirit played in the redemption of man, because he made sure that God's word about Jesus and his church was proclaimed. As you continue reading in Acts chapter 2, you learn that the message being proclaimed that day pricked the hearts of around 3,000 souls, and they were added to the church by God when they were baptized into Christ for the forgiveness of their sins. Acts 2, verse 38 and following. If the message of the church was important enough for the Holy Spirit to reveal it through men, it should certainly be important to us. For those who just want to be spiritual people and don't want to be part of the church, they need to pay close attention to what we read in Hebrews 10, starting at verse 23. "Let us hold fast the confession of our hope without wavering, for he who promised is faithful. And let us consider one another in order to stir up love and good works, not forsaking the assembling of ourselves together, as is the manner of some, but exhorting one another, and so much more as you see the day approaching." So the inspired writer says, don't forsake. That is, don't neglect the assembly of the saints, which is talking about the church. The church is also very important because you must be in it to be saved. Acts 2, verse 47. "And the Lord added to the church daily those that were being saved." Ephesians 5, 23. "For the husband is the head of the wife, as also Christ is the head of the church, and he is the Savior of the body." Again, I have to ask, how can anyone say that the church isn't important when we are added to it by God and we must be in it in order to be saved? Many don't like it whenever you teach things like this because they say you're being legalistic or that you're playing God, but that's not true. We can say that one must be in the body of Christ to be saved because that is what the Bible teaches. We can either accept that as truth or deny that truth, but we cannot change that truth. The way that one becomes a child of God so that they can be added to the church / kingdom of God is as follows. They must believe that Jesus is the Son of God. John 8, verse 24. "Therefore I said to you that you will die in your sins,
For if you do not believe that I am He, you will die in your sins. They must repent, Luke 13:3. I tell you, no, but unless you repent, you will all likewise perish. They must confess Jesus as our Lord, Romans 10:10. For with the heart one believes unto righteousness, and with the mouth confession is made unto salvation. They must be baptized in the name of Jesus for the forgiveness of sins, Acts 2:38. Then Peter said to them, repent, and let every one of you be baptized in the name of Jesus Christ for the remission of sins, and you shall receive the gift of the Holy Spirit. Baptism is the point that we are added to the church / kingdom by God. John 3:5. Jesus answered, most assuredly I say to you, unless one is born of water and the Spirit, he cannot enter the kingdom of God. If you have not obeyed God's plan of salvation and have not been added to the church purchased by Jesus' blood, then you are lost, because no one can be saved outside of the body of Christ. If you're one that says that the church really doesn't matter, I hope this lesson has changed your mind. For those who understand the importance of the church, I hope something that I have said has given you some ideas on what you can say to those who have this attitude that the church really doesn't matter. Because we have learned in this lesson that it does matter. Much more could be said about the importance of the church, but what I shared with you should be enough for an honest soul to never think or even begin to even mouth the words that the church really isn't that important. Hope you found this lesson helpful. No matter what lesson I preach, I want you to test what I say or any person says about God's Word by comparing what is being said to the Bible. Don't ever be lazy in this area, because it is too important to simply trust in what a man is saying, because we are all human and we're capable of being wrong. One thing we know for sure is that God's Word will not lead us astray, so we can always trust in it. As Psalm 146:3 says, do not put your trust in princes, nor in a son of man, in whom there is no help. Psalm 18:30, as for God, His way is perfect. The word of the Lord is proven. He is a shield to all who trust in Him. I will always do my best to preach the truth, but I hope if you catch me teaching error that you will contact me so that we can discuss the matter. If you would like to learn more about LG Ministry and the congregation I preach at, feel free to visit our website at lgchurchofchrist.com. On our website, you'll find a lot of material that can help you with your spiritual growth. On our main page, you'll find an online correspondence course that you can take that will walk you through the basics. On our sermon page, you'll find just about every sermon I've preached at my local congregation. You'll also find some audio sermons and Bible class materials that you're free to study and use. On our article page, you will find tracts that you can read and print off, and articles that have been written for our local paper. Finally, on our video page, you'll find our new video lessons, like the one that you're watching now. I know we live in a fast-paced world where it seems like we don't have time to do much of anything. But I want to encourage you to find time out of each day to sit down and to study God's Word. Life is great, and there's nothing wrong with being busy, but we must be careful that we don't get to the point where we get so busy that we fail to take time to feed ourselves spiritually from God's Word. We must remember that God is supposed to be our number one priority. If you find my lessons to be helpful, be sure and tell people about our program so that others can hear sound lessons from the Bible. I hope you have a blessed day.

0: The Bible teaches that every person has sinned and falls short of the glory of God. But what exactly is sin? Sin, according to the Bible, is whenever we break God's law. To give you a picture, maybe, imagine you have a bow and an arrow. And while we live our lives, we, in a sense, shoot an arrow at that mark, at God's perfect law. And we miss it, either to the right or to the left, up or down. And when we miss that mark against keeping God's law, we sin. The Bible teaches us that sin separates us from God, so we need to be reconciled to God. But how does that happen? How can we be forgiven of our sins? You know, that's why Jesus came to earth. He left heaven, came to earth, and took his own shot at that bullseye, and he hit it dead center as perfectly as anyone could hit it. Now, Hebrews 4:15 also teaches that while he was tempted in every way that we are, yet he never sinned. And since Jesus never sinned, he didn't deserve punishment for his sins like we do. Romans 6:23 says, "The wages of sin is death." Now, wages are what we earn. We deserve to die for the sins we committed. But the second half of that verse says the free gift of God is eternal life in Christ Jesus. So how can we be reconciled to God, where our sins are forgiven and we receive that gift of eternal life? Well, the New Testament teaches a person has to, number one, believe the gospel of Jesus Christ, that Jesus is God, and he shed his blood on a Roman cross to pay that price for our sins. He died, he was buried, and then he resurrected and ascended to heaven to prepare a place for those who will follow him in his word. If a person believes that, they have to repent of their sins, Acts 17:30, confess Christ with their mouth, Romans 10:9 and 10, and finally, be baptized in water for the forgiveness of their sins, Acts 2:38. When a person is baptized, they appeal to God to save them through the resurrection of Jesus Christ, 1 Peter 3:21, and at the same time, they call on the name of the Lord, Acts 22:16.
1: It has been said that insanity is doing the same thing over and over, expecting a different result. But sometimes we want the same results. I want General Mills to make my Lucky Charms the same way every single time. So I want them to do the same thing over and over and over again. However, sometimes we want to change. We want to develop a better prayer life, a deeper faith, or a more profound relationship with God. These cases require change. President Thomas Jefferson once opined, "If you want something you've never had, you must be willing to do something you've never done." Change is hard. Changing ourselves is the hardest. But Jesus calls us to change. It's called repentance, and it's essential to our salvation. When we turn away from sin, Jesus leads us to the better, abundant life that we desire. Rephrasing Jefferson, we might say, if you want the eternal life you've never had, you must be willing to change like you've never done.

The Dayspring from on high hath visited us to give light unto them that sit in darkness and in the shadow of death, to guide our feet into the way of peace. Dayspring is an effort to be in touch with good people who love God and who believe that the Bible is His Word.

0: Dayspring is brought to you by your neighbors from Churches of Christ in this area. And now, visit with us as we draw near to God.
1: I'm glad you're here. It's been great. It's a great day. Our Lord has blessed us, and we thank you for being a part of our audience. We open the Bible and think about what it says. Use those great truths to improve, to enrich, to bring us closer to God. Romans chapter 5. I shall begin reading at verse 6. We'll base our thoughts on what's suggested to us in that text. Romans 5, verse 6. For when we were yet without strength, in due time, Christ died for the ungodly. For scarcely for a righteous man will one die. Yet peradventure for a good man some would even dare to die. But God commendeth his love toward us, in that while we were yet sinners, Christ died for us. A great text. Christ died for us. Underscore this phrase in that verse. In due time. Verse 6 says, in due time, Christ died for the ungodly. In due time. The English Standard Version of our New Testament renders that, at the right time, God died for the ungodly. At the right time. The American Standard Version says, in due season, Christ died for the ungodly. In due time, Christ died for the ungodly. In due season, at the right time. When we were yet without strength. Another English version says, while we were still helpless. While we were still helpless, at the right time, Christ died for the ungodly. While we were still without strength, the New King James says, and while we were yet weak, while we were yet weak, while we were yet without strength, while we were still helpless, while we were yet weak, the American Standard Version says, Christ died in due time. Christ died for the ungodly at the right time, in due season. Back in Genesis chapter 3, God said to the devil, I will put enmity between thee and the woman, between thy seed and her seed. It, that is her seed, shall bruise thy head. Thou shalt bruise his heel. Prophetically, all the way back in Genesis 3, we're told about the coming of Christ, the seed of woman, who would bruise the head of Satan, that is to say, put him out of business. Not just a superficial wound, but this seed of woman, who is Christ, will crush the head of Satan and his existence. Now, 4,000 years have gone by, and that time had not yet come. In due time, in due season, Christ died for the ungodly. But 4,000 years passed before that right time came. Not yet. Through the years, through the centuries, God kept saying, not yet. The time is not right. But God did not forget what he promised to Satan, that the seed of woman would bruise his head. And ultimately, after 4,000 years had transpired, God did what he said was going to happen. The seed of woman bruised the head of Satan. Now, to bring things into focus, turn with me back to Genesis chapter 15. In Genesis chapter 15, beginning at about verse 13, he said unto Abram, that's God talking to Abraham, he said unto Abram, know of a surety that thy seed, Abraham's seed, that thy seed shall be a stranger in a land that is not theirs, and shall serve them, and they shall afflict them 400 years. And also that nation whom they shall serve will I judge, and afterward they shall come out of great with great substance. And thou shalt go to thy fathers in peace, and thou shalt be buried in a good old age. But in the fourth generation they shall come hither again, for the iniquity of the Amorites is not yet full. God sat down with Abraham one day and said, your descendants are going to spend 400 years in a land that's not theirs. And after those 400 years, I will judge that nation, the nation of Egypt, who has held your people captive. And when you've gone the way of all flesh and you sleep with your fathers, I will bring back your descendants into this land and give it to them. That's what God said to Abraham, and he assured him that it would take 400 years for this to all transpire. Well, over in the New Testament, in Galatians chapter 3, and at verse 17, Paul said, this I say, that the covenant which was confirmed before of God in Christ, the law, which was 430 years after, cannot disannul that it should make the promise of none effect. All told, from their escape out of Egypt, from their time that they went down into Egypt until the time they came out, entered into the wilderness, settled in at the foot of the mountain, and God called Moses up to the top of that mountain and gave him a law for these new people, 430 years. That's how long it's going to take for God to keep his promise to Abraham that I'm going to give your descendants this land. Now in Acts chapter 7, Stephen, that great preacher who gave his life, Stephen in Acts chapter 7, and at verse 6, God spake on this wise, that his seed, that is the seed of Abraham, should sojourn in a strange land, and that they should bring them into bondage and entreat them evil 400 years. And the nation to whom they shall be in bondage will I judge, said God. And after that shall they come forth and serve me in this place. Again, there's the promise. 400 years it's going to take for this land to actually become yours. Your descendants are going to be carried away into a strange land, and they're going to serve there, slaves, in Egypt. But after that time is fulfilled, they shall come out again into this place, and I will give them this land. Well, we know that that literally happened. Moses was sent back down into Egypt to lead those people out of bondage, which he did, led them into the wilderness, where they stayed 40 years. And after 400 years, they were brought back into the land and given that land. God kept his promise. 400 years was involved, but God didn't forget. And God kept his promise to bring Abraham's seed back into that land and give it to them. What an interesting development. Now in Jeremiah, the great prophet Jeremiah, in Jeremiah 29 and verse 10, hear what Jeremiah said. For thus saith the Lord, that after 70 years be accomplished at Babylon, I will visit you and perform my good word toward you in causing you to return to this place. In Jeremiah's day, the Babylonians came and defeated their land and burned their cities, tore down their temple, and took all of those people away and made slaves out of them. Now they're over there in the land of Babylon. But God speaks through Jeremiah the prophet and says, this captivity is going to last 70 years. He promised Abraham that his people would be in a strange land for 400 years. Now he's promising this Babylonian captivity is going to last 70 years. And Jeremiah so much as says, it's not going to be over in a day or two, or a week or two, or a month or two. It's going to last 70 years. So you get over there and settle in. Start your families. Build you a place of residence. Relax, because it's not going to be in your lifetime that this is over. But it will take 70 years. Now, Daniel was one of those great prophets who was carried away into captivity. And Daniel knew that the time was drawing near when 70 years would be up and the people would get to go back home. Daniel chapter 9, in verse 1. In the first year of Darius, the son of Ahasuerus, of the seed of the Medes, which was made king over the realm of the Chaldeans, in the first year of his reign, I, Daniel, understood by books the number of years whereof the word of the Lord came to Jeremiah the prophet, that he would accomplish 70 years in the desolation of Jerusalem. Daniel became aware of that. By reading, he knew that 70 years was the term, and that that term was nearly over. And I set my face unto the Lord to seek by prayer and supplication with fasting and sackcloth and ashes. And I prayed unto the Lord my God and made my confession and said, O Lord, the great and dreadful God, keeping the covenant and mercy to them that love him and to them that keep his commandments. We have sinned and have committed iniquity and have done wickedly and have rebelled, even by departing from thy precepts and from thy judgments. Neither have we hearkened unto the servants, the prophets, which spake in thy name to our kings, our princes, our fathers, and to all the people of the land. What is it, Daniel? Daniel says the time is drawing near, but I think we won't make it, because our people are rebellious still against God. They have not reformed over in the day, over there in the land of their captivity. If anything, they've grown worse. And so Daniel got down on his knees and prayed to God about that matter. Down at verse 15. And now, O Lord, thou hast brought thy people forth out of the land of Egypt with a mighty hand, and hast gotten thee renown, as at this day we have sinned, we have done wickedly. O Lord, according to all thy righteousness, I beseech thee, let thine anger and thy fury be turned away from thy city, Jerusalem, thy holy mountain, because for our sins and for our iniquities, the iniquities of our fathers, Jerusalem and thy people are become a reproach to all that are about us. Now therefore, O Lord, hear the prayer of thy servant and his supplications, and cause thy face to shine upon thy sanctuary that is desolate for the Lord's sake. O my God, incline thine ear and hear, open thine eyes, and behold our desolations, and the city which is called by thy name. For we do not present our supplications before thee for our righteousness, but for thy great mercies. Hear, O Lord, hear. Forgive, O Lord, hearken and do. Defer not. For thine own sake, O my God, for thy city and thy people are called by thy name. Daniel's over there in the land of captivity. Jeremiah had prophesied that it would last for 70 years. Daniel says the time's about up. But I don't see any evidence that we're going to be permitted to go back home. It must be because of our sins. We've rebelled against God even over here in this land of captivity now. God is not obligated to keep his promise to let us come back home in 70 years. It distressed Daniel tremendously. In the book of 2 Chronicles, in 2 Chronicles chapter 36, at the end of that book, thus saith Cyrus, king of Persia, all the kingdoms of the earth hath the Lord God of heaven given me, and he hath charged me to build him a house in Jerusalem, which is in Judah. Who is there among you of all his people? The Lord his God be with him, and let him go up. Here's a man named Cyrus who permits God's people to leave the land of captivity and go back home to rebuild. Just like God promised, on time, 70 years, and he kept his promise. There's a psalm that could well be based on this incident, the 102nd Psalm at verse 9. Listen to this, verse 13. Listen to this. Thou shalt arise and have mercy upon Zion, for the time to favor her. Yea, the set time is come. The time has arrived, God, for you to keep your promise. 70 years have expired. Again, just as with the promise to Abraham, which was going to take 400 years, so the promise to Jeremiah, which was going to take 70 years, actually came to pass. God saw to it that after 70 years, his people were permitted to come back from captivity and reoccupy their land. Now, again in Daniel, in Daniel chapter 2, and at verse 44, in the days of these kings, that's what Daniel's writing, in the days of these kings shall the God of heaven set up a kingdom which shall never be destroyed. And the kingdom shall not be left to other people, but it shall break in pieces and consume all these kingdoms, and it shall stand forever. For as much as thou sawest that the stone was cut out of the mountain without hands, and that it brake in pieces the iron, the brass, the clay, the silver, and the gold, the great God hath made known to the king what shall come to pass hereafter. And the dream is certain, and the interpretation thereof sure. In the days of these kings, that is, in the days of the Roman kings, in the days of these rulers, the God of heaven will set up a kingdom which shall never be destroyed. And all the other kingdoms of the earth, earthly kingdoms, shall be broken in pieces and destroyed. That was a promise God made through Daniel in the long, long ago, while Daniel was in captivity himself. And sure enough, hundreds of years later, God kept that promise. In the days of the Roman rulers, God set up his kingdom, the church, on earth. And Jesus was made the king at the right hand of God. And his church has been in existence ever since that time, and is in existence today, the Lord's kingdom. He promised, and then he kept his promise. So, Romans chapter 5, verse 6, when we were yet without strength, in due time, Christ died for the ungodly. When the time was right, when everything else had been done that needed to be done, that's when that great event occurred. Galatians chapter 4 and verse 4. Paul wrote, when the fullness of time was come, God sent forth his Son, made of a woman, made under the law. When did that happen, Paul? It happened when the fullness of time came, when the time was right, when all the preparations had been made. And incidentally, it took 4,000 years since Adam and Eve in the garden. It took 4,000 years for all of those things to be worked out. And God patiently worked to bring all that about. And again, in Galatians chapter 3 and verse 16, now to Abraham and his seed were the promises made. He saith not, and to seeds as of many, but as of one, and to thy seed, which is Christ. Christ is the fulfillment. Wherefore then serveth the law? It was added because of transgressions till the seed should come to whom the promise was made. Till the seed should come, that's Christ. The promise was made to Abraham hundreds and hundreds and hundreds of years before, 2,000 years earlier. And that promise was going to be kept when the seed came. And that seed was Christ. Till that time. Another interesting passage, Ephesians 1 and verse 10, that in the dispensation of the fullness of time, he, that is God, might gather together in one all things in Christ, both which are in heaven and on earth, even in him. When Christ came, God said, now it's time to tie all of these things together and make a oneness out of them. Christ is going to be the one who fits everything together and makes the plan complete. Thus, Paul said, the time now is finished. All things have been made available through Christ. All things are now ready. Romans 8, verse 28, Paul said, we know that all things work together for good to them who love God and who are the called according to his purpose. all things work together for good. Those are God's things. And he put them all together in one when Christ came, that in the dispensation of the fullness of time, he might gather together in one all things in Christ. Now mark it, my friend. You and I live in a time when God's plan for redeeming men from sin is finished. It's complete. It's fully operational. How fortunate we are that since Christ came and died for us, all things, Jesus said, are now ready. Come to the feast. The meal has been prepared. Everything's ready. 2 Peter 1 and verse 3, according as his divine power hath given unto us all things that pertain to life and godliness. Everything that God had promised through the centuries has now been fulfilled through Christ. I'm so glad I live in this time period. Thank you for being our guest today. Until the next time, may the goodness of God be yours in full measure.
0: 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May your joy be full. May the peace of God rule in your hearts. And may the light of Christ brighten heaven's way.
2: The people continued listening to his sermon, and they interrupted Peter, and they said, "What shall we do?" Now, Peter has already said, whoever calls on the name of the Lord will be saved. In essence, they are saying, explain that. What do we need to do? In Acts 2:38, Peter says, let every one of you repent and be baptized in the name of Jesus Christ for the remission of sins. We need to let the Bible define its own terms. Mm-hmm. People hear the idea, whosoever shall call upon the name, that must mean prayer, call upon the name of the Lord. That's not the way the Bible defines it.
3: No, and if you think Acts 22:16, I just say, please, if you disagree with us, go study that verse. Paul's already prayed for 3 days, and yet Ananias says, arise, be baptized, and wash away your sins, calling on the name of the Lord. So Ananias gives us through the inspiration of the Holy Spirit, and Paul is speaking, he's saying, look, calling on the name of the Lord is not prayer, because he hasn't done it yet. Right. Calling on the name of the Lord is arising and being baptized, and that's how you wash away your sins.
2: Absolutely.

And now it's time for the Everlasting Gospel. My name is Gary McDade. I'm glad to be with you today for another opportunity for us to get together and study the Bible. This program is brought to you by the Browns Ferry Road Church of Christ in Chattanooga, Tennessee. We appreciate very much the church being interested in this work and in getting this program out on radio and television far and wide. Today we're going to be studying an interesting topic simply on the heading of faith. We hope you can stay with us throughout the whole program. I mentioned to you that this program is brought to you by the Browns Ferry Road Church of Christ. I'd like to tell you where we're located because I'd like to invite you to come and be with us at your earliest convenience. We're located at 159 Browns Ferry Road out in Chattanooga, and we're at the intersection of I-24 and Browns Ferry Road. Our service times and directions to the building can be found on the church's website if you don't know where Browns Ferry Road is. And there you'll also find other studies like this, as well as printed articles for your edification. If you'd like to communicate with us, it's there also on the church's website. It's bfrcoc.org for Browns Ferry Road Church of Christ. All right. If you like studying this way, let me go ahead and mention to you while we're getting all these commercials in there. Let me mention to you that we have a YouTube channel, and that YouTube channel is my name. You just go to YouTube at Gary McDade, and there you will find a number of programs like this one, and you can view those anytime at your leisure. Well, thank you for being with us today. I hope you have a copy of your Bible and you can sit and follow along with us as we go through the Bible and look at the various verses we'll be studying. As I said at the outset, the title of our lesson is simply Faith. And there is a passage of Scripture in the Bible that gives the biblical definition of faith. If you've watched us very much or listened to us very much here on the Everlasting Gospel, you know that we are strictly biblically orientated. All of the talking that we do and the discussions that we have come to us from the Bible. There's so much information in the Bible. The Bible is so essential for our salvation. God has elevated or exalted His Word above all His name. The psalmist tells us in Psalm 138, verse 1 and 2. So we really value the Bible. We believe that it is the inspired Word of God. I'm seeing today, as different things are being studied, a person will be evaluated concerning his benefit as a teacher of the Bible in regard to whether or not he believes the Bible is the fully inspired Word of God. Well, we certainly do here. Sometimes they'll call that a high view of Scripture. Well, here's what we know the Bible teaches, and it's what we believe. The Bible says all Scripture is given by inspiration of God and is profitable for doctrine, for reproof, for correction, for instruction in righteousness, that the man of God may be perfect, thoroughly furnished unto all good works. That is found in 2 Timothy 3, verse 16 and 17. So what do we have? The Bible saying that it is inspired of God. And we believe that from Genesis 1 to Revelation 22. This is the inspired Word of God, all 66 books, Old and New Testament. We understand that the Old Testament is for our learning in passages like Romans 15:4 and Galatians 3:24. And the New Testament is our law. It is the new law. That's Romans 8:2 and also Hebrews chapter 9, verse 15 to 17. So we have a high view of Scripture. We believe it's the inspired Word of God. We believe it is literally word for word inspired. That's one of the reasons why we read out of the King James Version, is because it's more word for word than a lot of the translations that you have in more recent decades. And we want to get as close to the original languages of Hebrew and Greek that we can, so we study out of the King James Bible. We also will be referring to the American Standard Version of the Bible because it too, effort is made to be a word-for-word translation. By that we mean we are as close to the original languages as we can get. Now then, in thinking about our topic today on the simply on the subject of faith, let me note with you the Bible definition of faith as we have it from the Bible. This is going to be in Hebrews chapter 1, or rather chapter 11, at verse 1. Here you've got the definition of faith. The writer says, "Now faith
is the substance of things hoped for, the evidence of things not seen. So what we'll be looking at today, and the whole premise of our study, will be to examine faith. And we see here initially, looking in Hebrews 11:1, that faith is two things. It is substance and it is evidence. It takes both of those things to have faith. That's what faith is, substance and evidence. Now, faith is a reference to the spoken or written word of God. That is the evidence. That is the substance. Faith is the substance of things hoped for, the evidence of things that are not seen. The American Standard Version on this passage reads this way. This is Hebrews 11:1 in the American Standard Version. Now, faith is the assurance of things hoped for, a conviction of things not seen. So now we have seen evidence and substance and assurance and conviction. We have these definitions of faith. Faith is going to be made up of both assurance and conviction. You know, I'd like to mention this by drawing out a contrast, by showing what if we have only one of those. If we have only one of those, whether we're talking about assurance and conviction or evidence and substance, if we have only one, let's say we have evidence, but we're lacking in substance or assurance, we don't have faith. If we have a conviction, but we don't have evidence, we don't have faith. Now, I'm breaking it down just really simply like this because there are challenges that we run into in our study of the Bible. For example, on this program, we present lessons like this. We have a number of commercials in our Does It Matter campaign. There are about 24 of those individual commercials, and they air multiple times through the week here on Chattanooga Television. And they consist of a Bible question being asked and a Bible answer being given. Very brief. We can only afford 30 seconds, so we have to be brief. And so we have confidence if we get the Bible in there, we're using our money wisely. We're getting people to the point they need to be and telling them something about the Bible relative to the question asked. Now, in doing that, we talk about a number of things. For example, in one of those questions, I'll just tell you, one of the questions asked is, did the Jews receive the law? That is, did Israel receive the law at Sinai? Or was the Ten Commandment law, including the Sabbath day, put in force at the creation? Our Seventh-day Adventist friends say, they started worshiping God on the seventh day from the very beginning, the day the seventh day was created. However, we read in the book of Nehemiah, chapter 9, that that's not the case. That the seventh-day law, the law itself, was made known, the Sabbaths were made known, at Sinai during the days of Moses. And so what we do is we show Deuteronomy 5:3, where Moses says, God made not this law. Now, let me tell you, Deuteronomy 5, that's where you have the second reference to the Ten Commandments. They're in Exodus 20 and in Deuteronomy 5. All right. So we come to Deuteronomy 5. We're about to receive the Old Testament law and the requirement for observing the Sabbath. And so what you have is Moses saying, God made not this covenant with our fathers, but with us, even us who are all of us here alive this day. Deuteronomy 5:3. What does that passage show? It shows you that God did not establish seventh day worship to the fathers. That is during the patriarchal period covered in the book of Genesis. And it shows it very clearly. Now, I'm mentioning our Seventh-day Adventist friends because of this reason. They have a conviction about that seventh day. In fact, I've received more comments and letters from the Seventh-day Adventist people than I have anybody else. I'm convinced that they have a conviction about what they're saying. When they say we're supposed to be worshiping on the Sabbath day, God has always expected his people to worship on the seventh day, and God expects people even now to be worshiping on the seventh day, and they'll even say that in eternity, the seventh day is still going to be observed.
I don't know exactly how that works, but I know that's what they say. They believe it is an eternal commandment. Ask your Seventh-day Adventist friends and they'll tell you. They've got a conviction about that. I've received about three letters of approximately 14 pages, one letter of about 7 pages from Seventh-day Adventists, and they're from a variety of places. I appreciate you watching the program and us getting to study today. And I've heard everything that you said and read everything you said in those letters. Now, what they're doing in doing this for me is they're saying, we believe that the seventh day was observed from the very beginning on the seventh day when God created the world after 6 days and rested on the Sabbath day. We think right then Adam and Eve and people since have worshiped on the seventh day, and that's the only day on which we are to worship and please God. Now then, when I present Deuteronomy 5:3, which says God didn't make this covenant with our fathers, it wasn't observed in the book of Genesis, then we run into a problem. That's when I get the letters. Now, what I've asked the four people who have responded with those lengthy letters to do is to explain for me Deuteronomy 5:3. That's when the discussion ends. Because Deuteronomy 5:3 tells you that God didn't make the covenant in the book of Genesis. Now, the way you'd understand that is by looking in the book of Genesis and trying to find out what day of the week was it when the people worship. We know Abraham worshiped. We know Abel worshiped. And we understand that. Well, what day of the week was it? Do you know in the entire book of Genesis, 50 chapters, it never tells you which day of the week the people worshiped on. It's never mentioned. They're worshiping, but we don't know what day of the week. You know the reason? A day of the week was not designated. God was telling Abraham when he told him to go to Mount Moriah and offer his son Isaac. That reference is made to him going there to worship God, but no reference to the day of the week. I used to try to present that to Seventh-day Adventists when I'd be studying with them. And I asked them, don't you think that that's curious, that there's never the day of the week mentioned in the entire book of Genesis? And they couldn't get it because it was my fault. I was being too broad in my presentation. In Deuteronomy 5:3, Moses said God didn't give this covenant. That's why it's not mentioned as far as the day of the week they worship on. And once I send Deuteronomy 5:3 out and I insist that the people that are responding to me answer Deuteronomy 5:3, it stops all discussion. It shouldn't, but it does. It stops all discussion. Because they can see, I think, that the evidence that they have is lacking. So while they have a conviction about seventh day, they do not have the evidence because they cannot get past Deuteronomy 5:3. There is no answer to it. I've asked a lot of people in Memphis, Chattanooga, other places. I've asked a number of people, let's discuss Deuteronomy 5:3 and tell me how that is. They observe the Passover and they go past it. Now, I'm using this illustration today, and it's a lengthy illustration, but I'm using it to show you the meaning of faith in Hebrews 11 and verse 1. Faith is the assurance of things hoped for, a conviction of things not seen. You can have a conviction about something, but if you don't have the assurance, that is, if you don't have the evidence, friend, as kindly as I know how to say it, you don't have faith. You can have a conviction, but without evidence, you don't have faith. And the other side of that coin, let me spend a minute on that. You can have evidence. The Bible is the evidence. Now, there are a lot of religious people who have, like we were talking about, having a high view of Scripture, as is discussed. Well, we believe the Bible is the inspired Word of God. We believe everything in the Bible, from Genesis to Revelation. You can have a great respect for that. And you can believe this is the evidence we have upon which our faith is based. That's what I believe. You can believe, like in Romans chapter 10, verse 17, so then faith cometh by hearing, and hearing by the Word of God. Okay, we can have that conviction about it. This is the evidence that we have. But unless we have a conviction about this evidence, if we have evidence, we have all the evidence in the world. But if we don't have a conviction about it, do we have faith? No, why not? Because faith is both evidence and, as you've seen in Hebrews 11:1, it is both substance and evidence. It is both assurance and conviction. And without a conviction about those things, we don't have faith. Now, in Hebrews 11, the entirety of the chapter shows you
and illustrates it personally with people like Abel, people like Noah, people like Moses, Joseph, Sarah, right on down, a number. Sometimes we call this the Hall of Fame of the faithful. You know what Hebrews 11 does? Hebrews 11 shows you the evidence that was presented to these people, and it's God talking to them, like with Abel. We learn concerning his worship. By faith, Abel offered unto God a more excellent sacrifice than Cain, by which he obtained witness that he was righteous, God testifying of his gifts. And by it, he being dead, yet speaketh. God told Abraham, Abel, you remember how faith comes by hearing, and hearing by the word of God? He told him what to do to worship. Abel did what he said, and God was pleased. He had evidence. What was the evidence? God told him. That's all the evidence he needed, is for God to tell him how to worship. And by faith, he offered unto God. You see, that's his conviction. He believed that what God told him to do is what he ought to do. He had evidence, God told him. And then he put that into action in offering the animal sacrifice God had called upon him to do. So he had evidence and he had conviction. That's why he had faith. Because faith is both assurance in evidence or substance, and it is conviction about it. And every single person listed in Hebrews 11 has both evidence upon which they are basing their actions and following through with actions, like Noah building the ark and also Abraham offering Isaac, and on we go. So I just want you to be able to see that there are two parts to faith. And if either part is missing, we don't have faith. We can be like folks, a number of people are really deeply convicted religiously, but there's no evidence. There is insufficient evidence for what they say they believe. For example, our Pentecostal friends, they will say, well, I believe in miracles today. And we say, well, where are the miracles? You know, we had a pandemic. Where are the Pentecostals during that pandemic? Where did Pentecostals go? Where are the Pentecostals? Why didn't they go down to one of the local hospitals, or why didn't they call the president up and say, hey, we believe in miracles today, and our problem is solved because we can go to these hospitals. There's no need to do all those ventilators, no need to do all those temporary hospitals, no need to bring in a ship with extra beds. We believe in miracles, just like in the days of Christ, and Jesus healed multitudes of crowds, and we believe he can do it today. Where were they? They were silent as the stars. You know why? They can't perform any miracles today. And they'll give you a list of reasons why they cannot, while they're saying they can. Well, they're lacking evidence, but they have a strong conviction about that now. But they don't have evidence. I've often said, if you are a Pentecostal and you believe in miracles, we need to put it to the test, because miracles and the claim to do miracles is not a matter of explanation. It's a matter of demonstration. We'll go to one of the local cemeteries that we choose. We'll pick a grave. You tell that person to get up, raise them up from the dead. I'll tell them to stay down, and we'll find out who's right. How about that? Do you know that in the New Testament, the apostles demonstrated their authority by miracles, signs, and wonders? And that's in Mark chapter 16, verses 15 to the end of the chapter. Those miracles, signs, and wonders confirmed their word that it was from God. So our Pentecostal friends today have a lot of conviction, but there is no evidence. And then, of course, there are people who have a lot of evidence. They believe the Bible is the word of God, but they don't have conviction about it. Just like, for example, people today who want to tell us certain things doctrinally, and they believe very strongly certain doctrinal things. And you say, well, let's discuss that. You know, there's a local friend of mine who's a Baptist preacher. And he has offered three objections to baptism. When he offered me that on his doorstep, I answered those three objections to baptism. He didn't accept it. I did a lesson on this program. You might remember it. Three objections to baptism answered. And I gave him a video of the lesson. He hasn't answered it. He's got a lot of evidence. In fact, he's going to school to get more evidence about things. But I'm asking you, where's the conviction? Where is the conviction? Now, this is a good friend. I consider him a good friend, easy to talk to. We don't get in some kind of combative discussion. But where is the conviction?
Why doesn't he say, you know what? I believe these three objections to baptism keep us from saying that baptism is necessary to salvation. I don't know why a person would ever want to say that. John baptized with the baptism of repentance for the remission of sins, Luke 3 and verse 3. Jesus taught, he that believeth and is baptized shall be saved, Mark 16, 16. Peter taught, we are to repent and be baptized, every one of you, in the name of Jesus Christ, that is by the authority of Christ, for the remission, the forgiveness of sins. So I don't know why a person would ever want to say that, but they, as you know, they do. Millions of people do. They have folks convinced that baptism doesn't save. Why don't we have a public discussion about that? Go over to the Baptist church where he preaches. Be over there one night and discuss it. Come over to the Church of Christ where I preach and discuss it. Get this matter open and before the people. I have a great conviction about the necessity of baptism. Jesus commissioned us to go into all the world for all time, teaching, baptizing, and teaching. Matthew 28, 19 and 20. That's how people are saved, Mark 16, 16. Where's the conviction of people who say, well, I object to baptism? And they say they have evidence. Where is the conviction? If you don't have evidence and conviction, you don't have faith. Now, this is deeply concerning because the same people who lack conviction to be able to stand up for what they teach also say we're saved by faith. Now, if you don't have a conviction about what you believe, you don't have faith. I'm trying to tell you, your salvation's in jeopardy if you don't have a conviction about what you believe. And that's what we're seeing. The reason I'm mentioning this is because that's what you see far and wide. People just seem to be apathetic and indifferent about what they believe today. I know people that will go to a worship service, and that worship service will be anything but what you find one to be in the New Testament. And many people say, I think sometimes they get a little wild in there, a little raucous in there, but they just keep going back. I know people today, and we have studied with them and shown them where the Bible says things like, call no man on the earth your father, for one is your father, even he which is in heaven, Matthew 23 and 9. And I've shown them verses like 1 Timothy 2, verse 5. There is one mediator between God and men, the man Christ Jesus. And yet, they will continue to be associated with one of the world's largest religions that calls local priests father, and that have multiple mediators to God, Mary, the saints, etc. Why does that happen? It happens because there's a lack of biblical evidence. There's a rejection of the biblical evidence. I've given you that on those two points. And there's a deep conviction about their church tradition. That's why that happens. We really need to have faith. Oh, I believe that it takes faith to be saved, because in Hebrews 11, 6, here's what it reads. But without faith, it is impossible to please him. For he that cometh to God must believe that he is, and that he is a rewarder of them that diligently seek him. I believe that with all my heart. I have a conviction about that because we express that in our daily living. We live according to the Bible. We show a conviction about that. You have evidence, the Word of God, and a conviction about it. And as a result of that, we have faith. Without that, it's impossible to please God. We cannot be saved without both of them. So that's why I'm pleading for this today, pleading that we have the evidence based on the Word of God. So many people today, their belief is not in the Word of God, but it is in the traditions of men. Various creed books, for example, have been written. And there are a lot of people who have conviction about things without that evidence. There are some people, they're going to school, they have a lot of evidence, or they can tell you a lot about the Bible. They have evidence, but conviction is lacking. You see that when people claim to be religious, and yet they don't act in harmony with what they know to be the truth. Let me give you an example. James, let's let James provide us with an example. In James 1, in verse 26, here's what James, the brother of our Lord, wrote. If any man among you seem to be religious and bridleth not his tongue, but deceiveth his own heart, this man's religion is vain.
You know, I was seeing on YouTube, somebody posted one of the religious leaders that he lectures everywhere, has written books, and they have him saying a curse word. Now, I'm not interested in knowing what the curse word was, etc. I hope it's not even true. But I'm telling you that we can't be religious and use profanity. We can't do it. We can't be religious and take the name of God in vain. We know that from as early as Exodus chapter 20 and verse 7.

0: if we sin willfully after that we have received the knowledge of the truth, there remains no more sacrifice for sins, but a certain looking for of judgment and fiery indignation, which shall devour the adversaries. That's Hebrews chapter 10, verse 25 and following. Why is it that some Christians, and I say some, there are many Christians, that do not take the assembly of the saints seriously? Why is that? You know what it does? It betrays the quality of faith that we're studying today. That is a conviction that is based on evidence. A conviction is action. Let me read to you. We've only got a few minutes, but I think it'd be real good to have this information before us. We've seen it illustrated amply in Hebrews 11, but let's look at it in James 2. James makes it very plain. This is one of the most practical books in our New Testament, one of the most practical books of the Bible. And James is telling us very practically what we need to know and do in order to be Christians. We want to have faith. We want to be saved. We want to have a conviction that is based on evidence or assurance. And in James 2 and verse 14, here's what James writes. What doth it profit, my brethren, though a man say he hath faith and have not works? Can faith save him? Isn't that what we've been talking about? Yes, it is. He goes on. If a brother or sister be naked and destitute of daily food, and one of you say unto them, depart in peace, be ye warmed and filled, notwithstanding ye give them not those things which are needful to the body, what doth it profit? Even so faith, if it hath not works, is dead, being alone. That's exactly what we've been talking about from the biblical definition of faith. Yea, a man may say, thou hast faith and I have works. Show me thy faith without thy works, and I will show thee my faith by my works. Thou believest that there is one God, thou doest well. The devils also believe and tremble. We simply, ladies and gentlemen, brethren and friends, must have a conviction about the evidence, which is God's word, in order to have faith. So then faith comes by hearing, and hearing by the word of God. We trust you've heard today and you've seen evidence. May we live to develop a conviction about these truths. Thank you so much for your kind attention. Please return and be with us again.
1: I will come to thee.
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0: Welcome to Fundamentals of Christianity with Gary Colley, based on the book by R.L. Colley. Gary Colley is a father to Glenn Colley and grandfather to Caleb Colley, all of whom appear regularly on the Gospel Broadcasting Network. And now, Gary Colley.
1: Thank you and a very pleasant greeting, ladies and gentlemen. I am Gary Colley, evangelist of the Church of Christ, and it's always my pleasure to greet you with the Gospel of Christ by means of this broadcast. This is the Fundamentals of Christianity class, and we certainly are happy to have you attending. We're glad always to hear from you concerning the program and your use of it and the pleasure that you have in seeing it. So as we speak these things, certainly we're hopeful that you have your Bible handy, as well as your pencil and paper, in order that you may write down some of the scripture references that we may use.

0: It's a wonderful thing to have this conveyance of truth, and we appreciate GBN and the good work that it does through this media. We want to always turn to the Word of God for the answer to all of our questions. You know, it is said in John 5:39-40, "Ye search the Scriptures, because in them ye think ye have eternal life. And these are they that bear witness of me, but ye will not come to me that you may have life." In Matthew 4:4, Jesus said, "Man shall not live by bread alone, but by every word that proceedeth out of the mouth of God." Now all Scripture, says 2 Timothy 3:16-17, is inspired of God, or God breathed. And if it is inspired of God, then it's profitable, he said, for doctrine, for reproof, for correction, or instruction in righteousness, that the man of God may be complete, thoroughly furnished unto every good work. We should be thankful on a daily basis that we have the Word of God. It is that which gives us the moral standard. Morals, as you know, means that which is a habit or a practice or a custom. And what your habit or practice or custom is must be guided by certain rules and regulations. Now, the Word of God is the standard, especially in things of a moral nature. It is said in Psalms 119:105, "Thy Word is a lamp to my feet and a light unto my pathway." I'm hopeful that that is true with you, and I hope that it'll be your prayer. Why, as to what was told to Saul when he was to go forth as one of the apostles, to open their eyes that they may turn from darkness to light, from the power of Satan unto God, that they may receive the remission of sins and an inheritance among them which are sanctified by faith in me. In our latest series of lessons, we've been discussing moral needs and how it is a threat to our homes. Certainly morality, that which we do on a daily basis, must be in harmony with the authority of Christ. Colossians 3:17 says, "Whatsoever you do, in word or in deed, do all in the name of the Lord Jesus, giving thanks unto God and the Father by Him." So the moral issues of our day, some are very general in nature. We may be too busy, or we may think that we cannot do all that God commands us to do. There are moral dangers of pornography, and we've discussed those things. We've discussed how that we're in a battle for the mind, and certainly we need to be sure that we know the mind is affected by evil. These pictures by prostitutes are those things which will defile the mind and defile the actions of a person. So when we have the influence of Hollywood and the media in our lives, we must be very careful, because morality will be broken. Another breakdown, as we've noticed, is dancing. And that, of course, brings horrible things to people. Those who have gone into the pits of sin have oftentimes said, "I started with dancing." Then again, there's immodest apparel that we've discussed, and also drinking and drugs. All of these things are general in nature. But now we want to notice some specific things further. And indeed, these specific things need to be checked in our lives. It is said in Romans 3:10, "As it is written, there is none righteous, no, not one. There is none that understandeth. Together they become unprofitable and turned aside. And there is none that doeth good, no, not so much as one. Their throat is an open sepulcher. With their tongues they have used deceit. The poison of asp is under their lips, and whose mouth is full of cursing and bitterness. And their feet," he says, "are swift to shed blood. Destruction and misery are in their ways, and the way of peace they have not known. There is no fear of God in their eyes." My friends, that really describes the sinner, doesn't it? He is one that doesn't seek to do good. He's not born that way, but he determines to live that way. You know, it is said in Colossians 3, "Since you've been risen with Christ, seek those things which are above, where Christ sitteth at the right hand of God." Then he says, "Set your affections on things that are above, not on things of the earth." When we set our affections, it means we determine to do what's right. Any man who determines to do what's right can do it. But if we don't determine to do what's right, lies will be in our tongue, the poison of asp will be in our throat, and the open sepulcher, the stinking of the body that is decayed, will be like our opening our mouth. When we speak with bitterness and deceit, when we live in such a manner as to not fear God, not reverence God, then we're not going in the right direction. Our world is a worse place because of that. If men would turn from their evil and do that which is good, and do that which is in accordance with God's word, that's what is good, then we could have a better world. We could have a better family. We could have a better congregation of the Lord's people. So we want to urge you, my friends, to live in the proper habit or manner or custom. That is moral. Do not be immoral in your actions. In Galatians 6, 7, and 8, there the writer says, "Be not deceived. God is not mocked. For whatsoever a man soweth, that shall he also reap. He that soweth unto the flesh shall of the flesh reap corruption. But he that soweth unto the Spirit shall of the Spirit reap everlasting life." Well, let's ask first of all today, what three avenues of approach did the devil use when he came before Eve? Well, it was the lust of the eyes, the lust of the flesh, and the pride of life, wasn't it? And do you know that's the same approach he made to Jesus? It was the lust of the eyes, the lust of the flesh, and the pride of life in Matthew 4. And it's the same with us. If we will guard against the lust of the flesh, the lust of the eyes, and the pride of life, we can overcome the evil one. In Genesis 3, 1 through 6, when he approached Eve, it is said that he was more subtle than any beast of the field. But he came before her with temptation. The fruit looks good. The fruit is desired. And you'll be wiser than God. Well, that appealed to her, didn't it? And then she gave to her husband, and he did eat, and brought the difficulties that sin brings, even in death, spiritual and physical, unto man. It is also said in Matthew 4, 1 through 11, as the devil approached the Lord, that these things were presented to him. 1 John 2, 15 and 16 says, "Love not the world, neither the things that are in the world. If any man love the world, the love of the Father is not in him. For all that is in the world, the lust of the flesh, the lust of the eyes, and the pride of life, they're not of the Father, they're of the world. And the world passeth away, and the lust thereof. But he that doeth the will of God shall abide forever." Now what is he talking about not loving the world? Does he mean the beauties of the earth? No. No, he's not talking about that at all. He's talking about something else beside the beauties of the earth. Is he talking about our loved ones? They're in the world. Ought we not to love people? Are we not to look and seek out the sinner? Well, certainly we're to love, have an interest and a concern for these. So that's not the world he's talking about either. Well, what is he talking about? Well, he's talking about worldly principles and worldly maxims. He's talking about the lust of the flesh and the lust of the eyes and the pride of life. Well, if we devote our lives to worldliness, what is not in us? Well, 1 John 2:15 says, "If we love the world, the love of God is not in us." No, the love, the concern, the interest of God for us is not there. Now, my friends, there is no greater loss than to lose the love of God. You remember John 3:16? "For God so loved the world that he gave his only begotten Son, that whosoever believeth in him should not perish, but should have everlasting life." Well, we realize God loved the people of the earth, and of course he desired their salvation, and that's the reason he sent his Son. In Luke 19 and verse 10, "The Son of Man is come to seek and to save that which is lost." In Matthew 11, 28 through 30, Jesus said, "Come unto me, all ye that labor and are heavy laden," that is, under sin, "and I will give you rest. Take my yoke upon you and learn of me, for I am meek and lowly in heart. Ye shall find rest unto your souls. My yoke is easy, my burden is light." But now 2 John 9 through 11 says, "Whosoever goeth onward and abideth not in the doctrine of Christ hath not God. But he that abideth or liveth in the doctrine, in the teaching, he hath both the Father and the Son. And if any man come unto you and bring not this doctrine, do not invite him into your house, neither bid him Godspeed. For he that biddeth him Godspeed is partaker of his evil deed." We don't want to lose the love of God, do we? We want the love of God in our lives. And therefore, we're not to practice these things. When Jesus comes back, what will pass away and what will last? Well, 2 Peter 3:10 says, "The day of the Lord will come as a thief in the night, in the which the earth shall pass away with a great noise, the elements shall melt with a fervent heat, and the earth and the works that are therein shall be burned up. Well, in 1 John 2:17 that we've been reading, he said the things of the world shall be destroyed, doesn't he? He said those are the things that are going to be on fire. Now, if that be true, my friends, and all of our desires, all of our practices, everything has been put into the world, we're going to lose it all because we have lived for the world and under the world. So we don't want to be deceived. God is not mocked. Whatsoever a man soweth, that shall he also reap. He that soweth to the flesh shall of the flesh reap corruption. But he that soweth unto the Spirit shall of the Spirit reap everlasting life. Or are there those in the world who want to call evil good and good evil? Well, I suppose so. We see that on a daily basis, do we not? But did you know that Isaiah spoke of that 750 years before Christ came? He said in Isaiah 5:20, "Woe unto them that call evil good and good evil, that put darkness for light and light for darkness, that put bitter for sweet and sweet for bitter. Woe unto them that are wise in their own eyes and prudent in their own sight." What does woe mean? Well, it means misery, pain, destruction. So here's what it is. To call good evil, and that's what many people do, they want to curse the Lord's church and the Word of God. They don't want to abide by those things. They say, put that away. We have a better way, but they don't have a better way. You know, they say, we're the progressives. But the progressives are what are spoken of in 2 John 9, when he said, whosoever goeth onward or is progressive, and abideth not in the doctrine of Christ, hath not God. Well, there are those who call good evil and evil good, and they call darkness light and light darkness. Isn't that a shame? Because it confuses everybody. That's one of the devil's instruments, is it not? In John 3:19, he says, this is the condemnation, that light has come into the world, but men love darkness rather than light, because their works were evil. So, men don't want light where the works are evil. That's the reason you never notice a bar with bright lights. It's always dark, isn't it? Why? Because the works that are therein done are evil. In Luke 11, verse 34, 35, he said, the light of the body is the eye. Therefore, when thine eye is single, the whole body is full of light. But when thine eye is evil, the body also is full of darkness. Well, there's a contrast here between evil and good. So when thy eye is single, when it is that which searches for good, then he says, the whole body's full of light. If the whole body wants to do what's right. When you see good as good, then, my friends, it is all good, isn't it? When you see evil as evil, then thy eye is evil, and the body or the life is full of darkness. Well, that's sad, isn't it? Gambling is one of the darkest things that men can do. Gambling is out of harmony with clear Bible principles, and therefore it is a sin. When we talk about gambling, we're talking about the chance that is taken to make money. And generally, money is given in a small portion in order to gain a big portion. We hear on a daily basis of the numbers of the gambling casinos. We hear of those who are practicing the things of the lottery, and they are wanting to show how much people are gaining. But what they don't show is how much people are losing. You know, before they can have any gain, they have to depend on the loss of many, many people. How sad it is that few, if any, of those who play the lottery are going to win. But if they did win, it would be wrong because it's gambling. You know, it's taking from another things that we didn't work for. So, since gambling is based upon materialism and greed, it is against the principles of the Bible. It teaches against materialism. It teaches against greed. And it teaches against those who practice such things. You know, if we take from another that which belongs to him, in any way, it is that which is thievery by consent. In Matthew 7:12, Jesus gives a principle that we need to notice often. He said, as you would that men should do unto you, do ye even also unto them. For this is the law and the prophets. Do you want people to take what you have earned? Why, you say, no, I don't want them to take what I've earned. Then why would you take what somebody else has earned? You see, that principle must be applied to our lives. Well, because of the broken homes and distressed families due to gambling, can we know its evils by its fruits? Well, of course we can. You know, when it is seen that homes are broken because one gets into gambling, loses all of the backing that they had of a financial nature, lose all of the things that they had for their children put up, for their college education and for other things, but they started gambling. And each time they'd go to the casino or place where they were gambling, they would think, I'm going to get rich. But they didn't get rich. They got poor. And that's exactly the thing that has broken their homes. And distressed families where children do not have the food or the shoes or the clothing that they need, they're not able to go to school because of a gambling problem. In Matthew 7, 15 through 20, Jesus said, beware of false prophets that come to you in sheep's clothing, but inwardly they're raveling wolves. And my friends, that describes the gambling advocates exactly. They are indeed wolves in sheep's clothing. They do not have your better interest in mind. And all of the advertisements that you see concerning the casinos and other things are those things which you need to see through, because they're not really sheep. They're just sheep's in wolf clothing. He said, by their fruits ye shall know them. And the fruits of gambling are much in distress. Broken homes, distressed families. Well, are covetousness and extortion, which are generally connected with gambling, are they works of the flesh? Well, indeed, they have to be found in that area. In Galatians, the 5th chapter, we find in verse 19 through 21, the works of the flesh. He said they're manifest, they're very well known. That is, they are foolishness in the things which we do, fornication, adultery, and all of these other things, such as extortion and greed. And then in 1 Corinthians 6, 9 and 10, he said, know you not, don't you know, that the unrighteous shall not inherit the kingdom of God? Be not deceived. That shows we can be deceived, doesn't it? Neither fornicators, nor idolaters, nor adulterers, nor effeminate, nor abusers of themselves with mankind, nor thieves, nor covetous, nor drunkards, nor revilers, nor extortioners shall inherit the kingdom of God. Did you notice the word covetous? That's the greed for money. And that's what many people have, is the reason they tempt people to gamble. Then there's also the drunkard, which results oftentimes from the gambling, the extortioners, those who take from others that which does not belong to them. In verse 11, he said, such were some of you, but ye were washed, but ye were sanctified, but ye were justified in the name of the Lord Jesus and in the Spirit of our God. So my friends, it is possible for you to quit these things. That's what happened at Corinth. Some of them were practicing these things, and they stopped it. Because of repentance, they changed their desires and their will so that they might walk in the right way instead of the wrong way. And they put away these things. They were baptized or washed. They were sanctified or set apart to the service of God, not to the service of the flesh. You know, in John 17, 17, he said, sanctify them through thy truth. Thy word is truth. So when we see the works of the flesh, we also see the envyings, the drunkenness, the murderers. All of these things are there, variants, emulations, and seditions. These are things which defile the man, aren't they? And you can be defiled by gambling, because it is a part of all of these things. Many times, more likely than not, one will be struck by lightning than he will to win that lottery. Have you ever thought how few people are struck by lightning? And yet how few people also win the lottery. But if you win it, what are you going to do with that money? That money that you didn't earn, that you didn't deserve, and in those things you were not supposed to have the money. So whether it's playing marbles for keeps, or whether it's pitching pennies for keeps, or whether it is matching for cokes, or an evening, or an afternoon at bridge, or bingo, or poker, or dog or horse racing, Las Vegas casinos, or gambling, it's all thievery by consent. You have talked somebody into a deal where they will lose, and you know perhaps that they will lose, and you don't care, because your mind is changed from God onto things that you should not be practicing. It's taking the property of others by trickery, or by deceit, or by consent. And that's gambling. And gambling, my friends, is a sin in the sight of God. Does God decree that we shall eat the bread by the sweat of our face or the profits of another? Well, in Genesis 3 and verse 19, there he said, in the sweat of thy face, by the way, that's not the sweat of thy brow, as some people say, but in the sweat of thy face thou shalt eat bread till thou return unto the ground. Toil and sweat to provide the needs now, see. Those things which have been provided for man up until this time by God, without any work on his part, except to keep and dress the garden. But now, you're going to make it by the sweat of your face. For out of it wast thou taken, that is the dust, for dust thou art, and to dust thou shalt return. So here are things that God does not approve. In fact, it is said in 2 Thessalonians 3:10, for even when we were with you, some of you then were idle, this we commanded you, if any man will not work, neither should he eat. That is, if he's trying to live at public expense or the expense of the Lord's people, he's wrong. He should not do that. That is something that is prohibited by God. If he won't work, don't let him eat. Well, what kind of example are these to their children? You know, my friends, if you're gambling, you're doing that which your children are going to see. And they're going to want to gamble. And just like you've had difficulties with the works of the flesh, they'll have difficulties also. Can it become an obsession? Of course it can. In fact, almost every advertisement now for the casinos say, now, if you have a problem quitting, you call this number. Why? Because it's become an obsession. It has become an addiction. People cannot help but do it. They go back to it time and time again. Well, have some lost their families because of this? Oh, yes. Have they lost their houses where they live because of this? Yes. And their lands? Oh, yes. And their self-respect? Oh, by all means. How many people are now on skid row because of gambling? You see, my friends, this is one of the specific works of the flesh which God condemns and which He does not desire us to fall into. Some people say, oh, to become a Christian, I'd just be denied of so many wonderful things. You mean like gambling? Oh, yes, you'd be denied of that because that's not for your good. You know, a father to a child says, hon, I don't want you to do this because I know the consequences of it. And I know it's not for your good. Now, if the child is stubborn and rebellious and does it anyway, then they have to pay the price, don't they? But the Father tries to protect them. And so our Heavenly Father tries to protect us. He doesn't want us to do these things because He knows it's not for our good. He knows better than we do what is right and what is good. And we ought to listen, shouldn't we? So the lust of the flesh, the lust of the eyes, the pride of life, they can certainly get a hold on us. And when they do, we're going downward instead of upward. Well, we want to discuss more things along this line because it's so important to us to see the morality which we ought to be following. It ought to be a habit in our lives. It ought to be a custom. It ought to be a practice. God's Word is there. Hebrews 4:12 says, for the Word of God is living and active and sharper than any two-edged sword, piercing even to the dividing asunder of soul and spirit, joint and marrow. And it is alive to discern the thoughts and the intents of a man's heart. Gambling comes from the heart. Covetousness, all of these things that bring gambling on, they certainly come out of the heart of man. If we will to do right, we can do right. If we will to do wrong, we will do wrong. And it will bring upon us the consequences, my friends, that none desire. I wonder about you today. Are you living for the Lord? Have you heard His Word and believed it with all of your heart? Have you repented of your sins and have you turned from evil to that which is right? Have you confessed with your mouth Jesus is Lord? You know, we can make the wrong confession and still be lost. Some people claim we're to confess, I believe that God, for Christ's sake, already pardoned my sins. That's not found in the Bible, friend. That's the wrong confession. If you made that confession, you have not obeyed the gospel. But we must confess, as did the eunuch when Philip taught him, that Jesus is the Christ, the Son of the living God. That is the basis of the Lord's church. And that's the confession each of us must make. But upon that confession, we are to be taken and buried in water in order to wash away our sins as we call on the name of the Lord in obedience to His will. And so as we do these things, we turn away from evil and turn to good. And that's one of the things that we'll put away is gambling, is it not? Oh, there's no doubt about it. And so, my friends, I would exhort you today, pardon me, to do those things that are right and good, to not live in evil, to not walk thinking that you're going to be all right, it's going to be better this way. It won't be better. Let me note again with you our first passages of Scripture. Be not deceived. God is not mocked. Whatsoever a man soweth, that shall he also reap. He that soweth unto the flesh shall of the flesh reap corruption. That's a corrupted soul. That is an ugly thing, something you do not want. Keep your soul with all diligence, my friends, for out of it are the issues of life, Proverbs 4:23. And so as we think about this, be not deceived. God is not mocked. Whatsoever a man soweth, that's what he's going to reap. If he sows to the flesh, he shall of the flesh or a worldly life have corruption. But he that soweth to the Spirit, he is devoted to the Spirit's teaching. He that soweth unto the Spirit shall of the Spirit reap everlasting life. Which are you going to reap? Will you reap that which is eternal? You know, if you enter in at the narrow gate, you know, wide is the gate and broad is the way that leadeth to destruction. And many are they that enter in thereat. But narrow is the gate and straitened is the way that leadeth unto life. And few there be that find it. Matthew 7, verse 13 and 14. What is that narrow way? Well, Jesus answered that in John 14:6, when he said, I am the way, the truth, and the life. No man cometh unto the Father but by me. So if you've entered into Christ, you're in the narrow way. And you're on your way to the blessings of eternal life. How beautiful that life is that is described for us in Revelation 21 and 2. And we need to read those passages so that we may know and understand. Been such a pleasure to be with you today. And our time being gone, we must now bid you a very pleasant good day.
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3: Hello, this is Bob Pritchard with the Gospel Minute. One of my favorite parts of the Reader's Digest is the Word Power article, which gives a test of 15 words with three definitions to choose from and a grade for the number of correct answers. I remember one from a few years ago that was really tough. The first word was allurophile. Does it mean A, lover of cats, B, one who is afraid of animals, or C, collector of snakes? I'd never heard the word before, but I guessed A, lover of cats, since I knew that phile is from a Greek word for love. Other words in the list included stridulate, clouder, brindled, vibrissa, and grimalkin. And allurophile is a lover of cats. Personally, I'm a bibliophile, a lover or collector of books. I challenge you to be a bibliophile of the book, the Bible, which is made up of 66 books that tell us how to live and die and prepare for eternity. 1 Peter 2:2 tells us, as newborn babes desire the sincere milk of the word that you may grow thereby. James 1:21 tells you to receive with meekness the engrafted or written word which is able to save your souls. That's real word power. Stay tuned to GBN. We've got something good for you.

There was a man of the Pharisees named Nicodemus, a ruler of the Jews. The same came to Jesus by night and said unto him, Rabbi, we know that thou art a teacher come down from God. For no man can do these miracles that thou doest except God be with him. Jesus answering said unto him, Verily I say unto thee, except a man be born again, he cannot see the kingdom of God. Nicodemus answered him, saying, How can a man be born when he is old? Can he enter again the second time into his mother's womb and be born? Jesus answered him, saying, Verily I say unto thee, except a man be born of water and of the Spirit, he cannot see the kingdom of God. That which is born of the flesh is flesh. That which is born of the Spirit is spirit. Marvel not that I say unto thee, ye must be born again. The wind bloweth where it listeth. Ye hear the sound thereof, but cannot tell from whence it cometh, nor whither it goeth. So is he that is born of the Spirit. Comes from the third of John's Gospel, beginning there at verse 1. When Jesus Christ sent forth the apostles on the limited commission at the 10th of Matthew, and also when he sent out other 70 at the 10th of Luke's Gospel, to go before him two by two into every place whither he himself would come, he told both groups of men that where they were not received, to shake or to wipe off even the dust of the city as a testimony against them. Obviously, the Lord realized that the word that he would have preached throughout the course of his ministry would not be universally accepted. Therefore, he made provisions for those who would not accept it, telling those whom he sent out to preach it, wipe off even the dust from that city as a testimony against them. But then on the other hand, there are those fortunate and well-guided souls whose purpose it is to hear what Jesus had to say, who accepted him for who and what he is, the promised Messiah, the Savior of the world. And for them, hungering and thirsting after righteousness, he promised they will be filled. Such is the case with Nicodemus, who opened his conversation with the Savior, saying, I know you came from God. No man can do the miracles that you do except God be with him. Having here found a willing student, confessing his faith in Jesus Christ, the Savior is going to begin immediately to do what he came to do, to teach the world, in this particular case, this man, what he needs to know. First thing, except you be born again, you can't see the kingdom of God. It's understandably a peculiar statement for Nicodemus to hear, difficult for him to accept at first hearing, having up to that point in time, we suppose, been exposed to only one understanding of what it meant to be born. Therefore, once a man has reached the majority of his years, he wants to know, how is it possible that a man could be born again? The Lord explained unto Nicodemus that quite obviously and apparently, that which is born of the flesh is flesh. The fact that Nicodemus in the flesh stood there was evidence enough of that. But the Lord said, that which is born of the Spirit is spirit, and that is the birth, being born again, of which the Savior would teach Nicodemus. He said, ye must be born of water
and the Spirit in order to enter into the kingdom of God. Born of water, the waters of baptism for the remission of sins. Born of the Spirit, oh, the Holy Spirit of God. The gift of the Holy Spirit at the second of Acts at verse 38 promised unto every obedient baptized believer, ye shall receive the gift of the Holy Spirit. The Lord went on to explain unto Nicodemus that the wind would blow where it listed. And he said, ye hear the sound thereof, but ye cannot tell from whence it cometh nor whither it goeth. So is he that is born of the Spirit. Tell us something about the wind, the pneuma, the same word used for Spirit. Something unseen, but yet whose influence, whose deeds are undeniable. The Lord said of the wind, ye hear it. We have even seen what it does as we see the trees that blow, they sway in the wind. Oh, but where is the wind coming from? Oh, we might say that it comes from that direction. Then where is it going? We might say, well, it's going that direction. But where exactly that direction did it begin? Where was the specific point where the conditions of the atmosphere were just such that it caused the air to begin to move and become wind? Can you identify that exact point as the breeze blows by you? You cannot. Any more than you could identify the exact same place where the movement of that air should cease. It came from there, but you can't tell exactly where there is. It went that direction, but you cannot tell exactly where it stopped. So is he that is born of the Spirit. Don't understand the comparison? Consider this about the spirit of a man. Solomon said, the dust shall return unto the earth as it was. The spirit shall return unto the God who gave it. 12th of Ecclesiastes, looking there at verse 7. If you were listening closely, you heard about both the origin and the destination, ideally, of the spirit of a man. His body? Oh, when the body without the spirit dies, and James said, 2nd of James 26, that's what occurs when the spirit leaves the body dies. That the dust of the body is going to return to the earth as it was. But he said the spirit of that man is going to return unto the God who gave it. Now, if you're listening closely, considering that word return, nothing can return anywhere from whence it did not originally come. Solomon is telling us that the spirit of man came from God. God's purpose for that spirit is that it return unto God. What's the dwelling place of God but heaven? A place that each of us desires to inherit as an eternal dwelling place. Have you ever seen it? No? You will one day, if you enter into eternity, having fulfilled in life the terms of the gospel under which your Lord intends for you to live. But your spirit, the Lord intends to return unto its point of origin, the God who gave it.
you've not seen heaven, either in the past nor yet in the present. So is he that is born of the Spirit. You'll be fulfilling, as a faithful child of his own, what God's purpose has been for you all along, that you should return unto him. And those that are born again of water and the Spirit, who have continued their lives in a faithful fashion, they are promised that this is what will occur. You'll return unto the God from whom your spirit came. Here is something about that issue of faithful living. Once a person has been born again of water and the Spirit, as the Savior described to Nicodemus, those that are born of any parents, and anyone born had to be born of parents, are going to possess some kind of characteristic, whether it be physical, behavioral, or both, that was also characteristic of their parents. What is true, you see, a physical birth is actually also true of this spiritual rebirth. We are expected to bear a certain characteristic overall of our Heavenly Father. John wrote, saying, 1 John chapter 3, whosoever is born of God doth not sin, for his seed remaineth with him, and he cannot sin, for he is born of God. In this are the children of God made manifest, and the children of Satan. Whosoever worketh not righteousness is not of God. What then is that spiritual characteristic that all of the people of God are expected to possess? They are expected to avoid the result of temptation, which is sin. The children of God do not commit sin, John pointed out. Oh, does that mean that sin is not imputed unto those of the Lord's own? Does that mean that they can behave themselves without control or restraint in any manner they choose? No, it means that the Heavenly Father, as is true of all proper fathers, has laid out parameters of expected behavior for his children. And they do not sin, not because it's impossible for them to do so, but because they are forbidden to do so. And if they are the children of God, then that's the standard they're expected to observe, because the seed of God, their spiritual heavenly Father, remaineth in them. His seed, God's, remains in them. In what sense? Look at the first of James, verse 18. By his own will begat he us with the word of truth, that we should be a kind of first fruits of his creatures. How are the children of God begotten of God? James said it is by his word, his will, the word of truth. The word of truth that defines for us what righteousness is, that defines for us also what sin is. The word that expects us to embrace righteousness while refusing the commission of sin. Sometimes the physical children of physical parents are cautioned about their behavior out in the world.
that they should remember who they are and what they are, and to never behave in such a way as to bring shame upon the family name. A proper family owns a reputation that is earned. And that reputation is important to them, and for good reason. The children, the offspring of that family, are taught that they should honor the reputation that family has earned. Do nothing to stain the family name. If that's true with the families of earth, it's certainly true of the family of God. The seed of their spiritual begettal is His Word, in which is contained God's expectations of them. And if they work not righteousness, John said, they are not the children of God. It was the Apostle Peter who said, "He hath begotten us again unto a lively hope by the resurrection of Jesus Christ from the dead, to an inheritance incorruptible and undefiled that fadeth not away, reserved in heaven for you, who are kept by the power of God through faith unto salvation, ready to be revealed at the last time." Everyone who is born into every family is a beneficiary of that family's spiritual and material worth. In this particular case, here is Peter saying that he has begotten us again to this, which he shares with you, a lively hope. Sometimes when people use the word hope, they are actually using it in a sense of doubt. That is, if someone asks them, is something going to occur to which they fondly look forward, they might say, "Oh, I hope so." But somehow their voice inflection, the expression on their face, gives you to understand that even though they say they hope so, they're actually afraid that the fruition of their hope is never going to come to pass. The hope of the New Testament is not one of doubt. It is so important an expression of our faith that the 8th of Romans tells us that we are saved by hope, while the 6th of Hebrews teaches us that hope is the anchor of our soul, both sure and steadfast. You're begotten again into the family of God, not with a doubt, but with a lively hope that is provided to you by the resurrection of Jesus Christ from the dead to an heavenly eternal inheritance that cannot be corrupted nor defiled, reserved in heaven for you. Of those who have been born into that spiritual family of God, who are expected to uphold the standards of that spiritual family, who have been made heirs of God. The Apostle Paul wrote this, saying, "Ye have not received the spirit of bondage again unto fear, but ye have received the spirit of adoption, whereby we cry, Abba, Father. His spirit beareth witness with our spirit that we are the children of God. And if children, then heirs, heirs of God and joint heirs with Christ." 8th of Romans, beginning at 15. Spirit of bondage? Oh, there, Paul is describing the state of those who are yet in their sins.
Know ye not, he wrote earlier in the epistle, that to whom ye yield yourselves servants to obey, his servants ye are, whether of sin unto death, now that's that bondage, or of obedience unto life, now there's the release from that bondage. Paul said the children of God have not received the spirit of bondage to fear. They've received a spirit of adoption. Oh, here is another terminology in addition to being born again that describes a person's addition to the family of God. Adoption. Spirit of adoption whereby we cry, Abba, Father. That's probably a word you haven't used in conversation this week. Abba, Aramaic term, a term of endearment, if truth be known, applicable to the head of a family, the patriarch, the father. Only the children of a father would ever refer to the patriarch of that family as Abba. That's an expression, that's a way to address someone that would be used by a man's own children, would never be used by those outside the family. If anyone outside the family did refer to the patriarch of that family as Abba, it would be most improper. Here is the Apostle Paul telling us that there has been a provision made for those properly obedient to the gospel to have every right to refer to God as Abba, their father. Because ye are sons, the Apostle Paul wrote at the 4th of Galatians, God hath sent forth the Spirit of His Son into your hearts, crying, Abba, Father. There once again is Paul talking about the provisions that have been made to make it possible for us to call God Father, Abba, and to have a right to do so. There have been those, such as the one that has been for generations referred to as the prodigal son at the 15th of Luke, who considered themselves unworthy to be regarded as the son of the father. Perhaps you're familiar with the parable. A man with two sons, the younger of whom said unto his father, give me the portion of goods that falleth unto me. He divided unto them his living, and not long after that younger son traveled into a far country and wasted his substance in riotous living. When he had spent all, he began to be in want. Joined himself to a citizen of that country who sent him into the fields to feed swine. He would fain have filled his belly with the husks that the swine ate. No man gave unto him, but when he came to himself, he said, how many servants in my father's house have bread and to spare, and here I perish with hunger. I'll arise and I'll go to my father. And I'll say unto him, Father, I have sinned against heaven and in thy sight, and am no more worthy to be called thy son. Make me as one of thy hired servants. He arose and he came to his father, but when he was yet a long way off, his father saw him, ran and fell on his neck and kissed him. His son said, I have sinned against heaven and in thy sight. I am no more worthy to be called your son. But his father said,
Bring hither the best robe and put on him. Put shoes on his feet, put a ring on his hand, bring hither the fatted calf, and let us kill it and make merry. For this my son was dead and is alive again, was lost and is found, and they began to be merry. Here is the heart of a man when it's become penitent. Here is the heart of a man when he realizes what his sin does to his relationship with his father. He was correct about this, that because of his sin, he's not worthy of

privilege of being in his family at all. When we fall short of the standards that our Heavenly Father has set for us, when our heart becomes penitent, when our conscience pangs us, it is then that we realize, I'm not worthy to be called the son of my Father. But penitently, he came to that Father anyway. One part of the speech that the Father never seemed to allow to be said was this: make me as one of your hired servants. That boy rehearsed his speech to include that statement. His father wouldn't hear that. When he came home, he evidently was barefoot because his father called for shoes. He was evidently inadequately clothed, so his father called for a robe. The ring he had placed on his finger, perhaps that was the family signet to indicate, yes, he does belong to this family. And that father referred to that boy who had come home as my son. By the grace of God, we can call him Abba, Father.

Just after God, through Amos, promised destruction for the Israelites, he told the people to prepare to meet your God, Amos 4:12. God, larger than Goliath, looms over this battlefield. Then, to punctuate his point, he describes his majesty and power. Behold, he who forms the mountains and creates the wind and declares to man what is his thought, who makes the morning darkness and treads on the heights of the earth. The Lord, the God of hosts, is his name. Verse 13. Where do you hide from the one who forms the mountains? What weather delay can you expect from an enemy who makes the weather, or overnight respite from the one who controls day and night? What strategy do you devise against the enemy who tells man what to think? What sword or shield do you pick up to prepare to meet God? The answer has always been, return to me. God wanted their repentance. A broken spirit is the only way we can prepare to meet God.

Hello, I'm Kevin Rhodes. Thank you for watching Expositions. Every time we go shopping anywhere, we are forced into a situation where we must make compromises. I do not, by saying this, mean that we want to do so. I mean that our circumstances require a compromise. After all, do we always go out and get the absolute best of everything every time we go shopping? Maybe there's someone out there that can do that, but I think most of us realize that we have some financial limitations that mean that we sometimes accept generic brand goods, even if they technically have a brand name on them. There are times that our circumstances demand that we eat fast food, even though few of us would argue that is the best meal we ever had. But if you know of a fast food place that offers something on the equivalent of Ruth Chris Steak Place, for a fast food price, let me know. The fact is, though, that we regularly sacrifice a measure of quality in the things we buy because we calculate that what we end up buying is still good enough. I will not argue with you about that. I do that myself. But when you choose to do the same thing when it comes to your soul, that's another matter.

better entirely. And aren't we thankful that God did not offer something of second-rate quality for us when he had the opportunity? He knew what we needed, and he knew it had to be quality. And that, my friends, is why he sent Jesus Christ. This is essentially the point the writer is making in Hebrews chapter 9, verses 23 through 28. Therefore, it was necessary that the copies of the things in the heavens should be purified with these, but the heavenly things themselves with better sacrifices than these. For Christ has not entered the holy places made with hands, which are copies of the true, but into heaven itself, now to appear in the presence of God for us. Not that he should offer himself often, as the high priest enters the most holy place every year with blood of another. He then would have had to suffer often since the foundation of the world. But now, once at the end of the ages, he has appeared to put away sin by the sacrifice of himself. And as it is appointed for men to die once, but after this the judgment, so Christ was offered once to bear the sins of many. To those who eagerly wait for him, he will appear a second time, apart from sin, for salvation. This is something that we, who are Christians, can take for granted on a daily basis. And yet it is so significant that God wanted us to remember it, very specifically, each and every week. In Acts 20 and verse 7, you will recall it says that on the first day of the week, the disciples were gathered together to break bread, that is, participate in the Lord's Supper, and Paul preached unto them, ready to depart on the morrow. Why? Because how we view the quality of Christ's sacrifice will affect the quality of our lives lived for him. That is undeniable. The more we realize Jesus gave up and gave for us, the more we are willing to work on ourselves and give for him. Christ's sacrifice is then the sacrifice that counts. Of all the sacrifices that have gone on throughout the world, those that God commanded under patriarchal law, Mosaical law, and you might even throw in those that people offered vainly without any regard for what God's will is, Christ's sacrifice is the one that really counts. In verses 23 and 24, he pointed it out in this fashion. Therefore, it was necessary that the copies of the things in the heavens should be purified with these, but the heavenly things themselves with better sacrifices than these. For Christ has not entered the holy places made with hands, which are copies of the true, but into heaven itself, now to appear in the presence of God for us. This was what we really needed. This was the kind of sacrifice required, and this, therefore, is the one that counts. In Hebrews 10, in verse 4, here it says that the blood of bulls and goats cannot take away sin. Why is this true, though? It's because we need more than external purity. In 1 Peter chapter 1, beginning in verse 22, Peter said, "Since you have purified your souls in obeying the truth through the Spirit, in sincere love of the brethren, love one another fervently with pure heart, having been born again, not of the corruptible seed, but incorruptible, through the word of God, which lives and abides forever." Even in the requirements and expectations he gave of being sincere or unhypocritical, everything was to go deep within and to affect us and how we live our lives. That was the core idea of what he wanted and therefore what was necessary in a sacrifice from 1 Peter chapter 1, verses 22 and 23. When we think about why this is such a superior and the needful, necessary sacrifice, we should see that that's true. Because Jesus took his sacrifice into heaven itself. Again, each time he's given a comparison and elevating our understanding of what was required. Why did Jesus have to take that sacrifice and be that sacrifice to go into heaven itself? Because that's where the real conflict was and had to be reconciled. The conflict was not here upon the earth. The conflict was between man and God, between a sinful man and a perfect, holy God. For it pleased the Father that in him all the fullness should dwell,
and by him to reconcile all things to himself, by him, whether things on earth or things in heaven, having made peace through the blood of his cross. Colossians 1, 19 through 20. He recognized there that by coming to earth to deal with the problem we had as men on the earth, but we had to recognize also that in heaven there was conflict, not essentially in heaven, but between what he saw and had here with man on the earth. He wanted us to be right with him. He needs us, therefore, to do what it takes. But for that to have any meaning at all, there had to be a sacrifice. A sacrifice that came from God's presence, that was therefore offered on earth for men, but that then was fulfilled in returning to God's presence. That's what Jesus did. And because of that, also we find Jesus' sacrifice is special and different and higher because it remains in God's presence with ongoing effectiveness. When you look again at the nature of the text, at what he has entered, he has done it in true fashion to appear in the presence of God for us. But it is done in an ongoing way. And that's what we need to appreciate. Because it's done in eternity, we get to enjoy his blood for eternity. And that sacrifice benefits us throughout all the rest of time and beyond. The sacrifice is required under patriarchal law and Mosaical law, brought mankind to Christ. But Christ's sacrifice is the one that brings man to God. That is what makes it distinctive. That is what makes it special. That is what proves how essential it was, and that without it, we could be nothing, we could have nothing, and we could not to this day be pleasing to God. Second of all, though, we find in verses 25 and 26, Christ's sacrifice is essential and special because it was necessary only once, and that makes it distinct. He writes, "Not that he should offer himself often, as the high priest enters the most holy place every year with blood of another. He then would have had to suffer often since the foundation of the world. But now, once at the end of the ages, he has appeared to put away sin by the sacrifice of himself." Earlier in Hebrews chapter 7, verses 26 and 27, it says, "For such a high priest became us, who is holy, harmless, undefiled, separate from sinners, made higher than the heavens, who needeth not daily to offer up sacrifice, first for his own sins and then for the people's. For this he did once for all, when he offered up himself." He is picking up on that same theme, but to emphasize it in a different way now. It was necessarily only once, and we need to see it from our text. He gives us reasons, and the first reason is this. It only had to be offered once because it fulfilled in actuality what the other only fulfilled in promise. Not that he should offer himself often. He makes that comparison then with those others. In 1 Peter 1, 18 and 19, we see that character that makes this possible. "Knowing that you were not redeemed with corruptible things, like silver or gold, from your aimless conduct received by tradition from your fathers, but with the precious blood of Christ, as of a lamb without blemish and without spot." Here, Jesus, as a distinct being, was able, through his will, to offer himself that one time, and therefore being so much greater than all those other sacrifices, by the purity he displayed that was not a physical purity, but a spiritual purity, there it completed what he needed, and therefore it was offered once. It was only necessary once because he offered himself rather than another. Again, we look at the text. "He did this, and he does not do it as those high priests did, entering the most holy place every year," notice, "with the blood of another." He didn't enter with someone else's blood. You know, those priests, it was a grisly kind of job to come forward and to carry the blood of this animal forward in. But that was far less than the blood of Jesus. He himself, our Savior, who has to accept all the cruelty of being killed himself, to have his own blood spilled, and then in the resurrection essentially pick himself up in that blood and then move forward in the resurrection and take himself in that new body to heaven. He offered himself rather than another. In Mark 10, verse 45,
There, Jesus himself had said, the Son of Man came, it says, not to be ministered unto, but to minister, and to give his life a ransom for many. Jesus didn't come to ask someone else to provide a sacrifice. He didn't come to gather up thousands upon thousands of animals for sacrifice. That wasn't what was needed. He came to offer up himself. And because it was that kind of sacrifice, offered not only the cross, but through the whole of life, that was why it only had to be done one time. But also, it only had to be done once because his sacrifice initiated a completely different era that was based on one sacrifice. When you consider then, he then would have had to suffer often since the foundation of the world, but now once at the end of the ages, he has appeared to put away sin by the sacrifice of himself. Under that system, yes, but we're not under that system. And we're not under that system because of the perfection of this sacrifice. In anticipation of this, he said in Matthew chapter 16, verses 18 and 19, after Peter had confessed that indeed he recognized that Jesus was the Son of God, he wrote or said in response to Peter, "Thou art Peter, and upon this rock, your confession, I will build my church, and the gates of Hades shall not prevail against it. I will give unto you the keys to the kingdom of heaven, and whatsoever thou shalt bind on earth shall be bound in heaven, whatsoever thou shalt loose on earth shall be loosed in heaven." Now notice the way in which he has combined these. The fact that there now will be an entrance made into heaven and how he can have the church, which is also the kingdom of heaven, tied together is all because of the death of Jesus and who he was. And because he made that possible, he opened the doors of heaven to us because he was able to enter himself. In Colossians 1, 13 and 14, we find that he has delivered us from the power of darkness and translated us into the kingdom of his dear Son, in whom we have redemption through his blood. Because his sacrificial death addressed sin in totality and provided the possibility of full atonement for all the sins of all mankind for all time, he only had to be offered once. So when this corruptible is put on incorruption, and this mortal is put on immortality, then shall be brought to pass the saying that is written, "Death is swallowed up in victory. O death, where is your sting? O Hades, where is your victory? The sting of death is sin, and the strength of sin is the law. But thanks be to God who gives us the victory through our Lord Jesus Christ." 1 Corinthians 15, verses 54 through 57. Jesus only died once, because his life accomplished all that a human life was designed to do in perfection, and because his sacrifice accomplished all that a divine life was designed to do in perfection. That is the power of what we find in Jesus and in that sacrifice, and why he only had to be offered once. But now we consider verses 27 and 28. And here we notice this point. Christ's sacrifice was done to prepare us for judgment. It reads, "And as it is appointed for men to die once, but after this the judgment, so Christ was offered once to bear the sins of many. To those who eagerly wait for him, he will appear a second time, apart from sin, for salvation." All that he did was essential for us to have any opportunity even to be prepared for the day of judgment. And what we see as a possibility now, we can see in the life of the Apostle Paul. Someone who considered himself the chiefest of sinners, and yet at the end of his life, here still, because of the sacrifice of Christ, knowing that judgment was still going to come, the Apostle Paul could say these words, "I am now ready to be offered, and the time of my departure is at hand. I have fought a good fight. I have finished the course. I have kept the faith. Henceforth, there is laid up for me the crown of righteousness, which the Lord, the righteous judge, shall give to me in that day. And not to me only, but unto all them also who love his appearing." Because Jesus appeared in the first time, we can have hope and preparation for judgment when he appears the second time. And that's the foundation idea in this passage. Christ's death as a man allowed him to be judged completely and therefore to be a perfect sacrifice. Now notice, it's appointed for men
to die once, but after this, the judgment. And that was true for Christ. And he's making it clear for Christ. The nature of this one-time sacrifice is the nature of man himself. He only has to die once. Why? Because that tells you who the man is in its totality. By coming and becoming man and coming to the earth and living as a man, he then had to die to have that perfect life. So that there was an end to it to say there was no time in there that he ever did anything wrong. And so in Philippians chapter 2, 5 through 8, Paul highlights this fact, amongst other things, when he says, "Let this mind be in you, which was also in Christ Jesus, who, being in the form of God, thought it not robbery to be equal with God, but made himself of no reputation and took upon him the form of a servant and was made in the likeness of men. And being found in fashion as a man, he humbled himself and became obedient unto death, even the death of the cross." That death was a sacrificial death. It was a death that he underwent for us, but it signaled the end of a life, and therefore victory could be declared. If Jesus had just gone on through life living perfectly, he never would have deserved death, but where would you have an end point to judge that, yes, he's been perfect? He had to die. And that death made it possible, because he was submitting to the Father's will, for us to have hope too because of his perfection. Jesus' sacrifice made forgiveness possible for all, and therefore is the only way it's possible for all. In Hebrews 5, 8 and 9, it says, "Though he were a son, obedient, yet learned he the obedience by the things which he suffered. And being made perfect, he became the author of eternal salvation unto all them that obey him. He, by his perfection and life, is able to provide the means through a sacrifice that we, through our obedience to him, though not perfect, can still be saved." And that is the nature of the sacrifice he offered and the power that now is there because of it. In Acts 4 and verse 12, the apostles recognized this when they said, "There is no other name under heaven given among men whereby we must be saved." Such a powerful point he's making in Acts 4 verse 12 to people who did not accept it. As there before, the Sadducees mostly that would have been on that council, they still stood and said, "You need Jesus." Today's world that is so accepting of every idea as if truth is relative, that any religion will do, or no religion for that matter. The failure to appreciate this singular fact that while Jesus died for all also must recognize that fact and come to him his way. Jesus himself says, "I am the way, the truth, and the life. No man comes to the Father but by me." John 14:6. And as such, we cannot hope to come to God the Father in heaven unless we go through Jesus Christ. And to go through Jesus Christ is to go through the gospel he set up, the gospel he died for, the message he died for, the words he spoke, and what he tells us to do. You do not get to approach God except through Jesus, and you cannot approach Jesus except through his will. Christ's sacrifice is available to you to do his will and to become his people. But you're going to have to treat it as a sacrifice that was made for you so that you're willing to make sacrifices in your life for him. Christ's sacrifice was only necessary once. We've established that. Therefore, the next time he comes will be for a very different reason indeed. And this is an essential point and essential to address so many false ideas people have. But notice again the text in verse 28. "So Christ was offered once to bear the sins of many. To those who eagerly wait for him, he will appear a second time, apart from sin, for salvation." The phrase "apart from sin" is essential here. That is, that's not his purpose this next time he's coming. But rather, he's coming for salvation. He is coming there for the consummation of everything he set up by his sacrifice the first time. In Acts 17, verses 30 and 31, the Apostle Paul told his audience at Areopagus this, "Truly these times of ignorance God overlooked, but now commands all men everywhere to repent, because he has appointed a day on which he will judge the world in righteousness by the man whom he has ordained. He has given assurance of this to all by raising him from the dead." Jesus came
And he lived and was raised from the dead and ascended to the Father. And he will not come back again until he will come for judgment, when the righteous will meet him in the air, and he will judge all in that moment, separating the sheep and the goats. The nature of this fact, that it is a distinct difference in why he's coming back the next time, is important for us to remember. Judgment Day is coming, but Jesus came first so that we can be prepared. In John 3, verse 16, it says, "For God so loved the world that he gave his only begotten Son, that whosoever believeth on him should not perish, but have everlasting life." Now notice verse 17. "For the Son God," he says, "came not into this world to condemn the world, but that the world through him might be saved." That first time Jesus came, though we were worthy of condemnation, he came to make salvation possible. As what the writer has pointed out here, the next time he will come to judge. And that's what we need to prepare ourselves for as we go through life now. From the very beginning, God required quality in the sacrifices that men would offer. He always was emphasizing without spot and without blemish. But the type of quality that God really required was far greater than what man would ever have imagined. Men tended to think that was required, that perfect specimen of an ox or a sheep, and indeed they should have looked for the absolute best. But the very best goes back to how God created us in the first place. Of everything that he made, man stood out. Why? Because man was made in the image of God, capable of moral decision making. And because we're capable of moral decision making, our decisions matter. And our decisions are the basis upon which we make sacrifices for God every day, and the basis upon which Jesus made his sacrifice for us. So, in requiring human perfection, God, though, did not leave us on our own. The nature of the law that required that perfect, that he who does them shall live by them, that was hard, but Jesus accomplished it. And so God, having this standard for us, he didn't leave us wandering and squandering on our own. He required something of himself too. He required himself to come in the person of Jesus, to take care and bridge this gap, to take care of our imperfections and failures. This, the very heart of godly love, is what sets God apart. And it's what teaches us what sacrifice and love really are. When you consider what God has done, from the very beginning, before the foundation of the world, he knew man was going to fail, but he already had a plan in mind, a plan throughout the centuries to send him his Son, a plan that he established from the time of the sin of Adam and Eve, that I'm going to take care of this through the seed of woman, Genesis 3, verse 15. A plan that was limited over time to one family through the family of Abraham, that in thy seed all nations of the earth shall be blessed, that pointed unto Jesus. A plan that looked unto having a king, the lineage of David through his family, 2 Samuel chapter 7, verse 14, but a king that would be greater in the end than David himself. As David himself penned in Psalm 110 and verse 1, "The Lord said to my Lord, sit thou at my right hand till I make your enemies your footstool." As David spoke of Jesus speaking to God, or God speaking to Jesus to give him this power. And through that power, it says in Matthew 28, verse 18, "All power hath been given unto me in heaven and in earth." This enabled him to then to set in motion the plan based upon his sacrifice, with him reigning as king, that we can be his kingdom when we follow him, listen to the gospel plan, and respond. To respond to that plan in hope and in purpose by listening to what it has to say and tell us to do, Romans 10, verse 17. To listen in such a way that we gain faith, a complete trust that God's plan is the only plan and what we need to do. A plan that required repentance of our sins, a change to sacrifice this world so that we could embrace heaven. A plan in repentance, Acts 17:30, that leads us to confess, as we also see regarded in Romans 10:9-10, and be baptized so we can embrace that forgiveness, Acts 2, verse 38.
Jesus showed us the height of sacrifice, not just by how he died, but by how he lived. In 1 Peter 2, verses 21 and 22, it says, "And even here in 2, he says, were you, he said, called, because Christ also suffered for us, leaving us an example that we should follow his steps, who did no sin, neither was guile found in his mouth. Therefore, when we talk about faith and obedience and faithfulness, we shouldn't do so generically as if that somehow can be interpreted any way we wish. Instead, we should think of them in regard to quality and think of them in terms of Jesus Christ and his faith and his obedience and his faithfulness. And we should begin doing so when we consider Romans 12 and verse 1. After everything Paul had written to that point about the gospel, about we all sin and fall short of the glory of God, Romans 3 and verse 23, but that God sent Jesus to take care of that problem, to answer it, and that we need to respond to him in faith, Romans 4 and 5, so that we're baptized to gain this relationship by tying ourselves to his death so that we have new life in Romans 6, so that we can embrace eternal life as the gift, that we set aside the old law, Romans 7, and embrace the new of Romans 8, and that we see this plan in which God brings Jew and Gentile together through the gospel, chapters 9 through 11. All of these things, he says, I beseech you therefore, brethren, by the mercies of God, that you present your bodies a living sacrifice. We all should be able to appreciate the quality of Christ's sacrifice, but do we appreciate it enough in the sacrifice we offer him? I'm Kevin Rhodes. Thank you for watching Expositions.

People often know and believe things while not entirely understanding those things. For example, one may know and believe that planes fly, while not exactly understanding all the principles and sciences of flight. The same may be true of one's knowledge of the Word of God. He might not understand everything about what he believes. At his First Corinthian epistle, Paul set out at chapter 15 to declare the gospel he had already preached to them, or to further explain its truths and its application to them. Paul acknowledged they had already received and stood in that truth. However, being saved by it depended upon their remembrance of it. Otherwise, Paul said, they had believed in vain. We do tend to remember what we do more regularly, while forgetting what we do less often. Time and experience result in greater understanding of that to which God calls us in His Word. It is not what we read of that Word, but what we remember that makes us learned.

0: This is Getting to Know Your Bible, a program dedicated to the proclaiming of the good news of Jesus Christ. Here's Billy Lambert.
1: It's a joy to be with you today on Getting to Know Your Bible, and it's a delight to have each of you watching today. We today are going to be talking about Jesus. Today we want to talk about if any man be in Christ. If you're in Christ, what's the benefit? You know, people want to know, what's in it for me? Well, if any man be in Christ, there are certain glorious benefits that we have. Stay tuned as we discuss that today. Now, today, we are excited to offer you a free Bible correspondence course. And I emphasize it is free. We're going to pause long enough you can learn something about the course, how you can receive it.
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1: 2 Corinthians chapter 5, verse 17. Therefore, if any man be in Christ, he is a new creature. Old things are passed away. Behold, all things are become new. Everything that really matters in life and in death depends upon where a man is spiritually. You know, God asked Adam in the very beginning, where are you? And we need to stop and ask ourselves that question, where am I now in the sight of God? This passage of Scripture that I just read to you is telling us that everything that matters depends upon a person being in Jesus Christ. There are only two spiritual realms. There's a realm where Satan works. It's a realm of darkness. And we are fighting Satan in that realm of darkness today. He's after all of us. He's got the roaring lion walking about seeking whom he may devour. But there's another spiritual realm, and it is a realm where Christ is. It is a realm where the blessings that we can have in the Lord Jesus Christ are to be found. If any man is in Christ, he's a new creature. Old things are passed away. Behold, all things are become new. Have you ever thought about this? Have you ever said, I just wish I could do it all over again? I wish I could undo the mistakes that I made in the past and just do it all over again. Well, wouldn't that be a wonderful thing if we could do that? But that's not possible. But here's what is possible. It is possible for all of the mistakes that we've made in the past, all of the blunders and all of the sins that have been involved in our lives of the past, can be done away. They can be removed. And we can become what Paul calls a new creature in Jesus Christ. And the old has passed away, the old is gone forever, and now we're a new man in Jesus Christ. But I want you to notice the condition of this text, or the prothesis of the text. And Paul says, if any man be in Christ. You know, if a man is in Jesus Christ, there are certain conditions that exist. If a man is in Jesus Christ, there are certain consequences of his being in Jesus Christ. So let's think about that today. Now, before we talk about being in Christ, let's understand the state of an individual who is not in Jesus Christ. When Paul wrote to the church at Ephesus in Ephesians, the second chapter, and in verse number 1, he said, "And you has he quickened," that is, made alive, "who were dead in trespasses and sins." In the time past, those who had been saved by the grace of God in Ephesus, Ephesians 2, verses 7 and 8, were dead in their sins. But it was Christ who made them alive. They were now a new creature in Jesus Christ. But previously, they were dead in their sins. And in verse 12, he said that at that time, at what time? At the time they were dead in sin, you were without Christ. They were not in Christ, they were without Christ. They were aliens, they were strangers, they were without hope, they were without God in the world. And unfortunately, that's the state of every soul that is does not know Jesus Christ as their Savior. But what a difference it makes if a person is in Jesus Christ. So Paul says, if any man be in Christ. Well, if a man is in Jesus Christ, that man has access to all spiritual blessings. I want you to think about that for a moment. Let's just process that for a moment. If a man is in Jesus Christ, he has access to all spiritual blessings. Listen to what Paul writes in Ephesians 1, verse number 3. "Blessed be the God and Father of our Lord Jesus Christ, who has blessed us with all spiritual blessings in heavenly places in Christ." All spiritual blessings are to be found in Jesus Christ. And unless an individual is in Jesus Christ, they do not have access to all of those blessings. Well, let's raise a question. What are those blessings? And let's think about some of the blessings we have if we are in Jesus Christ. Number one, there is the blessing of redemption. In Ephesians 1 and verse 7, "In whom we have redemption through his blood, the forgiveness of sins according to the riches of his grace." So in Jesus Christ, a man has access to the blessing of redemption. Or forgiveness, rather. Then he also has access to the blessing of redemption. In Romans, the 3rd chapter, in verse number 24, "Therefore, being justified freely by his grace through the redemption that is in Christ." So redemption is in Jesus Christ. That means there's no redemption of sin outside Jesus Christ. That's one of those blessings that we have in Jesus Christ. So we've already noticed two of those spiritual blessings that we have in Christ: forgiveness of sin and redemption. Third, we become new creatures in Jesus. Go back to the verse we read at the very beginning. "Therefore, if any man be in Christ, he is a new creature. Old things are passed away. Behold, all things," not some things, but all things, "are become new." I'd like to read the next passage. "And all things are of God, who hath reconciled unto himself by Jesus Christ, and hath given us to us the ministry of reconciliation." So all things are of God. All things become new. Where do they become new? They become new only in Jesus Christ. Here's another blessing we have in Christ. That's the blessing of joy. And there seems to be a shortage of joy among some people today. Some people seem so unhappy. But there's joy to be found in Jesus. I remember the children's song that they sing in vacation Bible school and other times. I've got the joy, joy, joy down in my heart. Well, we do if we're in Christ. Paul in Philippians 4:4 said, "Rejoice in the Lord always." And again, I say rejoice. That's a blessing you have in Jesus Christ. Then there's the blessing of being free from condemnation. In Romans 8 and verse 1, here's a blessing we have in Christ. Therefore, there is therefore now no condemnation to them which are in Christ Jesus, who walk not according to the flesh, but according to the Spirit. So if a man is walking in the Spirit, if a man is in Jesus Christ, he's not a condemned man. Back in the first chapter of Romans, in verse 18, we learned that the wrath of God was revealed from heaven against sinners. But in Romans 5:9, the Bible says, much more than being justified by His blood, we are saved from wrath through Him. It was through the blood of Jesus Christ that men could be saved from the wrath of God. Hence, there's no condemnation to those who are in Jesus Christ. Here's another blessing in Christ. It's found in 2 Timothy chapter 2, verse 10. I endure all things for the elect's sake, that they may obtain the salvation which is in Christ Jesus. So salvation is in Jesus Christ. Here's another blessing to be found in Jesus Christ, and that's consolation. Philippians chapter 2 and verse 1. If there is therefore any consolation in Christ. So consolation or comfort is to be found in the Lord Jesus Christ. Here's another one. That is strength. Listen to Philippians 4 and verse 13. I can do all things through Christ who strengtheneth me. And then listen to this one, found in 2 Corinthians chapter 2 and in verse number 14, and that is there is victory to be found in Jesus Christ. Now thanks be unto God which causeth us to triumph in Christ and maketh manifest the savor of His knowledge to us in every place. All of these blessings are to be found in Jesus Christ. So if you are in Christ, you have access to all of these spiritual blessings. But now here's another consequence of being in Christ, another blessing of being in Christ. If you are in Jesus Christ, it is because you've done something. Someone says, well, I think all the man has to do to be in Jesus is just think about Him. Someone says, I think all a man has to do to be in Jesus Christ is just call on His name. Another says, well, I think all a man has to do to be in Jesus Christ is just to read the Bible. Another says, I think all a man has to do in Jesus Christ is just to live a good moral life. Well, why don't we find out from the biblical point of view what a man has to do to be in Jesus Christ? And I call your attention to the third chapter of the Galatian letter, and I call your attention to verse 27. For as many of you, that is the Galatians, as have been, that is, this is something they'd already done, for as many of you as have been baptized into Christ did put on Christ. There it is. If a man is in Christ, it is because that man, that woman, that person has been baptized into Christ. Now, I'm aware that some teach other ways to get into Jesus Christ. But my concern is this. What does the Bible teach? What does the Bible say? I'm not concerned about what a church teaches. I'm not concerned about what a group of preachers teach. I'm not concerned about what other television evangelists may say. My only concern is, what does the Bible teach? And here is the reason. I must give an account to God one day for what I teach other people. It's a serious thing not to tell people the truth. It's a very serious thing not to tell people what the Bible says. Now, we can make up all kinds of fanciful things about it, but let's get down to the bare bones here. What does the Bible teach? I'm reading to you again, Galatians 3, 26 and 27. This is verse 26. For you are all the children of God by faith in Christ Jesus. For as many of you, as have been baptized into Christ, did put on Christ. My friend, baptism is an act of faith that puts one into Christ. It puts one into Christ. Listen to Romans 6 and 3. For as many of you, for as many of you has been baptized into Christ, were baptized into his death. Therefore, we're buried with him by baptism into death, that like as Christ was raised up from the dead by the glory of the Father, even so we also should walk in newness of life. So we're baptized into Christ. We're baptized into the death of Christ. It was in his death he shed his blood. And when we're baptized into Christ by faith, we come in contact with that blood that washes and cleanses our sins. In Colossians 2, verse 12, Paul wrote, buried with him in baptism, wherein also you're risen with him through the faith of the operation of God. And so you see, we're baptized into Jesus Christ. And the blessings of salvation come to us when we do what God tells us to do. You know, God uses water a lot in the Bible, doesn't he? Have you ever thought about where God put water in the Bible? God put water between Noah and the old world. 1 Peter 3:20 says, when once the long-suffering of God waited and in the days of Noah while the ark was prepared, eight souls were saved by water. Noah and his family were saved from the destruction of the world because they were in the ark, and the water caused the ark to rise. And then water was put between Nahum and his cleansing from his leprosy. He was a leper. He was told to go wash and dip seven times in the Jordan River. At first he balked. He didn't want to do it. But when he dipped the specified number of times, he was healed of his leprosy. That's where God put water. God put water between Israel and the wilderness. You remember when they were released from the land of Egypt and they came to the Red Sea, and then Pharaoh sent his army to bring them back, and there they were hemmed in, and God caused Moses to raise his rod over the Red Sea, and when he did, the waters parted and they walked across on dry land. God put that water between the children of Israel and the land of Egypt, and they began their journey back home to their promised land. And God put water between the blind man and his sight. In John chapter 9, here's a man been born blind. And the man had Jesus to come, and he made all the difference when you come to Jesus Christ. That's when you get your spiritual sight, when you come to Christ. And the Lord anointed his eyes with spittle made out of clay, and the man was told to go wash in the pool. And when he did, he came forth seeing. Water was put between that blind man and his sight. And water has been put between the sinner and becoming a new creature in Jesus Christ. In John chapter 3 and verse 5, Jesus said to Nicodemus, except a man be born of water and the Spirit, he cannot enter the kingdom of heaven. Water has been put between the sinner and the washing away of his sins. In Acts 22:16, Saul of Tarsus was told, why tarriest thou? Arise, be baptized, and wash away your sins, calling on the name of the Lord. water is put between the sinner and being a member of the body of Christ, that is the church. In 1 Corinthians 12 and verse 13, for by one Spirit where we're all baptized into one body. And water has been put between the sinner and being saved. In Mark 16:16, Jesus said, he that believeth and is baptized shall be saved. And God put water between the sinner and being in Jesus Christ. For as many of you as have been baptized into Christ did put on Christ. And God put water between the sinner and the remission of his sins. On the day of Pentecost, when Peter preached to those people that were gathered there in the city of Jerusalem, and he said to them, repent and be baptized, every one of you, in the name of Jesus Christ for the remission of sins, and you shall receive the gift of the Holy Spirit. You see, that's where God put water. I am not going to try to change what God has done. If a man is in Jesus Christ, it is because that man has been baptized, and he has the blessing of salvation, he has the blessing of being free in Jesus Christ, and he has the blessing of newness of life. But then again, if a man is in Jesus Christ, he has a responsibility to abide in Jesus Christ. It's an unfortunate thing that all people do not abide in Christ, that is, stay in Jesus Christ. In John chapter 15 and verse 6, Jesus said, if a man, here's a condition, if a man abide not in me, he is cast forth as a branch, and men gather them, and cast them into the fire, and they are burned. Someone says, well, that's pretty tough, Brother Lambert. Does that mean that if you're in Christ, that if you don't abide in Christ, that you can be lost? Let's read it again. If a man abide not in me, he is cast forth as a branch. Men gather them, cast them into the fire, and they're burned. It is possible for a child of God to fall. Let him that thinketh he standeth take heed lest he fall, 1 Corinthians 10, verse 12. But rather than that, why don't we abide in Christ? I have a responsibility for being faithful to Jesus Christ for all of my life, never turning my back upon him, never. And I have a responsibility as a branch in the vine to be fruitful. Herein is my Father glorified, that you bear much fruit, so shall you be my disciples indeed. That's found in John chapter 15 and verse number 8. And so I have a responsibility to abide in Jesus Christ. If I abide in Christ, I abide in his teaching. In John chapter 9, in 2 John verse 9, there the Bible says, if a man abides not in the doctrine of Christ, he hath not God. He that abideth in the doctrine of Christ, he hath both the Father and the Son. So if a man abides in the doctrine of Jesus Christ, he has fellowship with God, he has fellowship with the Son, and he has fellowship with other Christians who are abiding in the doctrine of Jesus Christ. But to lose our fellowship with God and Christ and really with the Godhead and with faithful fellow Christians, one does not abide in the doctrine of Christ, loses that fellowship. Now, if I abide in Jesus Christ, that means I'm trying to live a life of purity and a life of holiness. Look at 2 Corinthians chapter 7 and verse 1. Having therefore these promises, dearly beloved, let us cleanse ourselves from all filthiness of the flesh and spirit, perfecting holiness in the fear of God. Friends, we've got to abide in Jesus Christ. It's not enough to just be baptized. It's not enough just to let some preacher baptize you for the remission of your sins. You got to stay with Christ. You got to live for Jesus every day of your life. You've got to live for Jesus Christ. And that means when Lord's Day runs around, Sunday, first day of the week comes, you get up and you go to worship God that day because you're a branch in the vine. You're Jesus' child. You're God's child. And you come to worship, to praise God, to worship God, not the preacher, not the church. You come because of the need you have to worship God. And he expects it. God's a spirit, and they that worship him must worship him in spirit and truth. John 4:24. And so you have certain duties, certain responsibilities to abide in that vine. But then if a man abide in Jesus Christ, if any man is in Jesus Christ, well, then he has the hope of heaven ever in the life to come. Listen to John in Revelation 14, verse 13. Blessed, and another word to put there would be happy. Blessed or blessed or happy are the dead. Now, all dead are not happy people. But there's a certain group of people that have died that are. Who are they? Blessed or blessed or happy are the dead which die in the Lord. That is, they're in Jesus Christ. They die in Christ. That they were baptized into Christ. Hence, they have access to all those spiritual blessings. And they abode in Jesus Christ. They were faithful to Christ to the end of their lives. And as a result of that, they have the hope of heaven. Do you have that hope? Do you have that hope today? That when you leave this old world, that in the next life, that heaven will be your everlasting home. It can be if you give your life to Christ today. Believe on him, repent of your sins, confess your faith, be baptized into Christ. Live a faithful, dedicated Christian life. When this life is over, when the end of time has come, heaven will be your home forever and forever. I want to encourage you to visit the Church of Christ in your community. 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

0: I were to ask you how many churches exist in the world today, what would you say? You might say, I don't know, a lot, I guess. And you would certainly be correct with that answer. There are over 43,000 churches that exist in the world today. Now, I want you to think about how confusing that could be for a person who is seeking for the truth. Friend, may I respectfully tell you that God is not the author of confusion. If you open your Bible, you won't find 43,000 churches. You'll only find one. Jesus said in Matthew 16:18, "Upon this rock I will build my church." Dear friend, our invitation to you is this. Let's go back to the Bible and be what they were, Christians only and a part of the one church that Jesus promised to build.
1: 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Thanks for watching, and we are glad that you're here.

My wife and I have spent a lot of time talking lately how it's really just shocking to us how our children just like overnight are growing up. Just here recently, my oldest son started driving, and man, the changes that happen when they have that freedom of a car and being able to take places on their own. And so here I have been just thinking back about when they were little, being able to rock them and feed them the bottle and all the different things that we used to do together. A couple of memories always come to my mind, one of which is when we were cleaning the front yard after a large storm that had come through. And I borrowed this old pickup truck and had the tailgate down, and my oldest son was just a little toddler, and I was picking up these large limbs and tree logs, and I was putting them on the back of the truck, but he'd go out there and grab a stick and he'd go lay it on the tailgate of the truck, and he'd go get another one and lay it. And man, I miss those times like that. Another time is, you know, when we did puzzles. I went recently, in our church building here in the classroom, we have these little puzzles for kids to do. And I remember sitting there with both of my sons as they were small, putting the puzzles together. And it was always interesting when they first started doing it, they would struggle, because they could take even a puzzle like this one and you could see, well, here's the piece that goes, but they would sit there and turn it all sort of different ways trying to get it. And even if they got it close, it would be hard for them and their ability to push that piece into place. But as they grew older, man, it was amazing to watch how they would race to see how fast they could put it together. And sometimes they probably could put it together faster than I could. What was the difference? Well, difference was a maturity. It was an understanding. It was their ability to be able to make the pieces fit together. You know, that's kind of like with the Bible. I understand to people that the Bible

0: Bible is very intimidating because when you pick up a book this size of any kind, it's kind of, wow, look at that. And that's a lot of words. And if you pick this one up, you open it up, it's got little letters too, you know. So there's a lot to learn. And so sometimes we go into that system overload mode where we're just overwhelmed and we think, man, I can't make sense of it all. The problem is that a lot of people don't understand how the Bible fits together. Just like this puzzle, every piece has a spot, so does every verse of Scripture. And so if we want to understand the Bible, what we need to do is learn how it fits together. And as we do so, right, we're able to understand it better, and we're able to learn more, and we can study faster, and we can actually be able to become better Christians because we see how it fits together. The past 2 weeks, we've been talking about that with God's eternal purpose for man, and that every single scripture from Genesis all the way through Revelation belong together. They're actually connected to each other. They are divided into two parts, the Old Testament as well as the New Testament, with 39 books in the Old, 27 in the New. And last week, we actually talked about how the Old Testament was divided into really five groups of books. And as we talked about that, we talked about the Pentateuch. We certainly talked about the books of history, the books of poetry, the major and the minor prophets. Today, as we study God's Word together, we are going to talk about how the New Testament can be divided into five groups as well. And when we understand how these fit together, you can connect all 66 books. I want to thank you for joining me, Guyton Montgomery, for Have a Bible Question, where we search God's Word for a Bible answer to your Bible question. So we're talking about the Old Testament, then we kind of need to recap just a couple things, because in Genesis chapter 3, chapter 12, we talked about messianic prophecies. And you could go to Isaiah 7:14 and actually over 300 Old Testament messianic prophecies that are looking forward to this idea of a Messiah coming. And so we end the book or the books of the Old Testament, and you have this intertestamental period where there's kind of this silence for a little while. We'll talk about that on another episode. But we come to the New Testament, and you start with four books, and that's the first division that we'll talk about. Those four books are called the Gospel accounts. They are Matthew, Mark, Luke, and John. Now, all four of these books focus in on the life of Jesus as far as his birth, his life, his teachings, and his death, and then even his resurrection and his ascension. Now, sometimes people call these the Gospels. And people are correct when they point out that there's only one gospel. Romans chapter 1, verse 16 says, "For I am not ashamed of the gospel of Christ, for it is the power of God unto salvation." Now, the word gospel just simply means good news. And when you think about that, 39 books have been back here, roughly for 6,000 years, looking forward to the coming of Jesus, to the Messiah, the Savior, the one that would bring salvation to every family in the earth, Genesis chapter 12. You know, yeah, it's good news when you read Matthew, Mark, Luke, and John. Now, some people say, why are there four of these? Well, they are all written with different people in mind from a different perspective. And this helps us understand how the Bible fits together, because the Bible is not just for the Jews. The Bible is for Jew and Gentile, or in other words, all people. And so when you come to the book of Matthew, Matthew is writing to the Jews, or the Hebrew people, the descendants of Abraham that we talked about last week, Genesis chapter 12. And so when he writes to them, he writes with a specific purpose, and that is to show that Jesus is the promised seed of Abraham. That's why in Matthew chapter 1, it starts with a lineage of the Jews from Abraham going all the way to Jesus. Now, this lineage will also show the legal right that Jesus would have to the throne of David, which would fulfill Old Testament prophecies. And so Matthew chapter 1, while oftentimes when we read our Bibles isn't very interesting and very challenging to read, is a very important chapter that we need to think about when you start reading the verses that say, "And Abraham begat Isaac, and Isaac begat Jacob." And all those are very, very important passages, because it shows us that, yes, Jesus is the Messiah, because he fulfills the promises in Genesis chapter 12. So Matthew writes to Jewish people. And we see a lot of things, a strong condemnation of the Pharisees, for example. And he's trying to emphasize to these Jews that they need to not reject Jesus, but they need to accept him as the Lord and Savior. Mark's account is actually written to the Romans. And so you see a lot of things that would be explained to the Roman people regarding Jewish customs. Because remember, Jesus was of Abraham's descendancy, so he was a Jew. And in doing that, if you're going to examine his life, there'll be things that you see and record or notice that would be really particular to the Jews. But if you're not a Jew, you wouldn't understand that. And so as Mark would write the account to the Roman people, he would explain things of Jewish customs to help them understand. Luke's account would actually be written to the Greeks. And as he would record, we actually see a different genealogy being listed there. In Luke chapter 3, it's still the genealogy of Jesus, but on this one it starts with Jesus going all the way back through the maternal lineage, where Matthew had followed the paternal, and he goes all the way back to Adam. Now this is significant because it's in Luke 3 we can see the fulfillment of the prophecy of Genesis chapter 3. And it actually shows that Jesus is not just the son of Abraham and the legal right to the throne of David, but he's actually the son of man that has come to save all mankind. And it traces him back all the way to Adam. And so here we are in the gospel accounts, and we'll get to John in just a moment. But here's these lineages, Matthew and Luke in particular, Matthew 1, Luke 3. And to fully understand them, you have to go back to the Old Testament in order to notice this idea of the prophecy and the fulfillment because of the lineage of Adam as well as the lineage of Abraham. And so does Matthew and Luke fit all the way back here into that Old Testament? Most certainly it does. After all, what would any of these names mean if it wasn't for the Old Testament? Because how would we know if it wasn't for the books of history who David was? How would we know without the Pentateuch who Abraham or Jacob or Judah, who they were? You certainly want to understand the book of Matthew, the four women. And sometimes we say four women. Well, there's technically five if you count Mary, the mother of Jesus, in that lineage. But the four women in Matthew chapter 1 that are mentioned, being Tamar, Rahab, Bathsheba, as well as Ruth. You know, we wouldn't have any idea what we were reading of in Matthew chapter 1 if it wasn't for all these books back here in the Old Testament. You come to the other gospel account that we have is John. And John is written with all ethnicities in mind. It's more of a universal gospel in the sense that he's not trying to trace lineages. He's not writing to a specific group, but he's trying to show that Jesus is the Son of God and he has come for all mankind. And I love John chapter 1 because it talks about how Jesus is God. He was God without anything in this, without him, not anything in this world would have been created. And it talks about how God himself became flesh because we need a Savior, which is, that's found in John chapter 1, verse 1 through 5, as well as verse 14 and verse 18. And, you know, that's really the message that we have all back here. That when you come to the book of Matthew, Mark, Luke, and John, the four gospel accounts of the life of Jesus, it is the good news that the Messiah, the Lord, the Savior, God himself has come to save and redeem man. So the first division of the New Testament is the gospel accounts, Matthew, Mark, Luke, and John. Stay tuned because after this break, we're going to talk about the second division of the New Testament.
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0: Now, the second division of the New Testament is actually a book of history. I know we had the book of histories in Old Testament, but we have a book of one book of history in the New Testament, and that is the book of Acts. Now, the book of history is the history of the church, the early church being established. Now, one might could argue that the epistles that we're going to talk about in a moment are history themselves. Really, all the Bible is history, if you want to think about it in that regard. But this records for us the early church in its beginning, as far as its establishment, and what took place during those primitive years. And so when we think about the book of history and the establishment of the church, this is very important. After all, Ephesians chapter 5 is going to explain to us that the church is the body of Jesus, and Matthew, Mark, Luke, and John, those gospel accounts, is the fulfillment of being Jesus, and he did die for the establishment of his church. That's how he purchased it. And so when we come to the book of Acts, it's a very interesting book. Acts chapter 1, you find that the apostles were in Jerusalem waiting like Jesus had told them to. And then Acts 2, the Spirit comes, the Comforter that was promised. That goes back to the gospel accounts, especially the book of John, where he would comfort his disciples, explain to them, don't worry, you apostles, the Spirit's going to come, and he's going to tell you what you need to be, what you need to say. And so that happens in Acts 2. And then the gospel is beginning to be preached by the apostles in Acts chapter 2 with the direction of the Holy Spirit. And it's really just a great chapter. In fact, one writer said it's the hub of the Bible. In the class here at Northwest Florida School of Biblical Studies, I put forth an argument that I really believe Matthew, Mark, Luke, and John could be considered the hub of the Bible, because everything is looking towards the coming of Jesus. And once he has come, now we have what will take place because of him having come and now ascended to heaven. But some people call Acts 2 the hub of the Bible, because everything is prophesied and speaks of the church being something in the future before Acts 2. And after Acts 2, you read of it being in existence. And so you have this great chapter of Peter preaching to them, the people, and it says there were Jews from every nation, devout men out of every nation that were there, and it gives you this long list, and he begins preaching this sermon, and he doesn't hold back. You know, people today wouldn't like the preaching that Peter and the other apostles gave them, because as he preached, he said, this Jesus was proven among you. You saw the signs, the miracles, you saw the wonders, and he is God, he's a Son of God, and he came and he was among you, and you murdered him. Oh man, you preach like that to people today, they want to take you out and stone you, much like Stephen later on in the book of Acts. But that's not how they responded in Acts 2. And verse 37 says they were pricked in the heart, and they said, what shall we do? Verse 38, he said, repent, be baptized, every one of you, in the name of Jesus Christ, for the remission of sins, and ye shall receive the gift of the Holy Spirit. And there in the latter part of Acts 2, it says, and the Lord added to the church daily such as should be saved. Now, how does that connect? Well, it connects because, remember, it's all about salvation. It's about trying to be saved. It's about Jesus. And he's saying that it's in the church is where the saved are. But you can't be in the church without being baptized and repenting of your sins in the name of Jesus, the very Jesus prophesied back there in Genesis 3, Genesis 12, Isaiah 7, and a host of other passages. This is the fulfillment of that. Even in Acts 2, we can't forget that when they were marveled because all these different nations heard in their own language them speaking, because they were speaking by the Holy Spirit in tongues. Now, that's a whole other series we could talk about, is about miracles and the miraculous, because the speaking in tongues was not gibber-jabberish that couldn't be understood. It was actually them understanding in their language what was being preached. And how could they? These men are not men that ought to be able to speak all these different languages. And so they marveled. And some people say, man, they're drunk. And somebody responds in Acts 2 and says, no, it's yet the ninth hour of the day. It can't be drunk. And so they realize it's by the Holy Spirit. And they begin preaching. And in Acts 2 it says, this is that which was spoken of by the prophet Joel. See, that's going back to that Old Testament, a messianic prophecy, a prophecy concerning the establishment of the church and the pouring out of the Spirit. And we're not going to talk about that in length today because I don't want to lose focus, but you see how this is fitting together. So then you go to Acts 3 and 4 and 5, 6, and just to the end of the book. And what you have is the apostles going forth and preaching the gospel. You have the gospel preached, people believe, and they obey. Or the gospel's preached, they don't believe, they get mad, and they attack the messenger. Kind of like the same thing that happens even today, isn't it? Anyway, stay tuned, because we've noticed the four gospel accounts, Matthew, Mark, Luke, and John, that's your first division. Your second division is the book of history, the book of Acts. The third, we'll notice when we come back.
3: We hope you're enjoying the program, but here's a question for you. Do you live in the Milton Pace area and want to know more about Jesus? If so, then we invite you to the Margaret Street Church of Christ in Milton, Florida. We're a loving family striving to know Jesus and follow His teachings in the New Testament. 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Come see what our Margaret Street family is all about. Your life will be blessed.
4: The streets that are purest gold.
0: So five divisions of the New Testament, or we can break the 27 books down into five divisions. We notice the gospel accounts. We notice the book of history. I want to notice the third and the fourth one next. Now, we might could combine these into one and call them the epistles. Now, don't get scared if you don't like guns, or don't get excited if you like guns, because when we say epistles, it has nothing to do with that. Epistles are, it's just a word, perhaps could be defined or considered as an archaic word, that means a letter. And so, like we would write a letter to somebody today, that's what the epistles are. They are letters that are written by inspiration of God, either to a congregation or to individuals. Now, we break these epistles into two divisions. The first one we're going to notice, or the third division of the New Testament, are the Pauline epistles. These would include the book of Romans, 1 and 2 Corinthians, Galatians, Ephesians, Philippians, Colossians, 1 and 2 Thessalonians, 1 and 2 Timothy, Titus, and Philemon. And these books continue to tie into the Old Testament, as Paul would write, because he would be helping the church and individual Christians know how to conduct themselves as the church, because that was established in Acts chapter 2 because of the coming of Jesus that we read of in the gospel accounts, as was promised in the Old Testament. But he would try, like in the book of Galatians, to explain to the church at Galatia that they're no longer under that Old Testament law, but they're actually under the New Testament law, because the Old Testament was a schoolmaster to bring us unto the New Testament. He speaks of this in Galatians chapter 3. You can go to the book of Romans. He actually deals with the same concept of trying to explain to them about the old faith in contrast to the system of faith that is referenced in the New Testament. A lot of these comparisons from old to new can be seen in the epistles. But why were they written? Why did Paul focus his writing on these? Was to help individuals, as well as the church, know how to conduct themselves as the body of Jesus, helping them have a better understanding of what they belong, who they are, and how they ought to behave. Now, the second category, which would be the fourth that we're considering, is just what we call the general epistles. And that's because they're written by different people. The book of Hebrews, for instance. Now, I know some people, and you perhaps maybe one of them, that says, well, I believe the Apostle Paul wrote the book of Hebrews. Well, it doesn't tell us who wrote it, and so I just choose to leave it alone and realize that it has passed the test of canonicity. It is inspired, and so if he wanted us to know, he would have told us. And so we have the book of Hebrews being in there. Certainly the book of James, 1st, 2nd Peter, 1st, 2nd, 3rd John, and Jude. These are written by men other than the Apostle Paul, but have been shown to be inspired from God. And they, like the Pauline epistles, are written to help the church, individual Christians, know how to conduct themselves. Now, we could say more, but let's stick to our task, the New Testament into five divisions, the gospel accounts, the book of history, the Pauline epistles, general epistles. Don't leave yet. Stay tuned, because we'll notice that fifth one when we return.
1: The Northwest Florida School of Biblical Studies has been training leaders for the church since 1987. The school has a full-time resident program in which a man comes for 2 years and studies every single book of the Bible along with related subjects. Students also learn servitude,
5: leadership development, and current technology. Not only is the resident program tuition free, but housing is also provided for free to single students. Learn more about this at nwfsbs.org.
0: The fifth division, when you think about the New Testament books, is the book of prophecy. Now, the book of prophecy in the New Testament is just one book, and it's the book of Revelation. Now, the book of Revelation has caused a lot of confusion and really arguments at times about its meaning. And we're not going to possibly have time today to examine that, but in future episodes, hopefully we will. But the book of Revelation really explains itself in verse 1. When it starts out in the very chapter, when it talks about the idea of this is the revelation of Jesus Christ. And when you think about how the whole Bible fits together, it's very fitting that the last book would be a book of prophecy, how those that are in Jesus Christ, the ones that had been written to in the epistles, the Christians, the congregations that have been baptized into the body of Jesus, just like in Acts chapter 2. The whole purpose of Jesus coming in this world, the gospel accounts, the whole prophecies of the Old Testament and teachings of this Messiah to come, that the Bible would end with a book of prophecy about that if you are in Jesus Christ, that you will be victorious. Because Jesus is the Lamb that was slain. He is the one worthy to open the seals that are in that book. I don't want to go too much into the book of Revelation, but the passage tells us, I am the Alpha and Omega, the beginning and the end. And I know to us, the Alpha and Omega doesn't mean much, but in the Greek language, that was the beginning and the end of the alphabet. And that's kind of fitting. It would be the same today as he would say, I am the A and the Z. I am the beginning to the end. And if you go to Genesis chapter 1, the beginning was the Word. The Word was with God. The Word was God. And not anything in this world was made without Him. He was in Genesis 1. He continues to be all the way through the book of Revelation. And He continues to sit at the right hand of God until He comes again to receive those that are in the body of Jesus Christ. I hope this helps you to see that all 66 books can be a little intimidating, but they all fit together. Stay tuned. We'll have a couple of closing words.
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0: I hope that this program has helped you to see that there are 66 books, two divisions of it that are major, but 39 of the Old, 27 of the New. Certainly that you can break both the Old Testament and the New Testament into five divisions each. But remember, it's not about knowing how to say the books of the Bible. It's about how does the Bible fit into your life. What eternal purpose did God have for you? And certainly that purpose is for you to be saved, because God is not willing that any should perish, but that all should come to repentance. Stay tuned next week. We're going to continue this thought of how the Bible fits together by noticing the problem of sin. And notice that God had an answer for that the following week by examining this concept and idea of a Savior. It's seen from Genesis all the way to Revelation.
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1: Is marriage for life?
2: Do we have to be baptized?
3: Is drinking really wrong?
2: Well, that's your interpretation.
4: Where do I come from?
2: Do we really have to have authority for what we do?
5: Where is God when I need him?

0: Hello, friends, and welcome again to the Shield of Faith, a program that is dedicated to discussing spiritual things and giving you Bible answers. My name is Wes Garland, and I am the preacher of the Northwest Church of Christ in Clay County, Tennessee. And alongside with us, as always, we have Scott Gant.
1: Hey, Wes.
0: He is the preacher of the Philippi Church of Christ in Tompkinsville, Kentucky. And we also have with us, as always, Eric Pitcock.
2: Hey, Wes.
0: He is the preacher of the Gamaliel Church of Christ in Gamaliel, Kentucky. And friends, we hope and pray that for the next 30 minutes, you'll take out a Bible, paper, and pen, and we'll study with us about the topic which is at hand. Because today, we're talking about the special subject of religious titles.
2: Mm-hmm.
0: Guys, whenever you look throughout just this religious world, we've got people that are called different names just trying to elevate themselves to a pedestal, and a lot of them are not even mentioned in Scripture.
2: Yes,
1: absolutely.
0: And some of them are mentioned in Scripture, mm-hmm. which totally forbids them from even calling themselves that.
2: Yeah.
1: Right, absolutely. They don't meet up to the qualifications that's given in the Holy Writ.
2: That's right.
0: Now, this is going to be something that's going to be relating not only to the denominational world, but also in the Lord's church as well.
1: Yeah.
0: People are violating things in which they're basically trying to elevate themselves into a position.
2: Mm-hmm. They're calling themselves names.
0: That's right.
2: And not
0: taking the office.
2: That's right.
0: Not seeing the importance of it.
1: Right.
0: Mm-hmm. But as we're just starting to go down through here, there are some that are mentioned especially. Let's just go ahead and begin, guys, with pastor or mm-hmm. bishop, or what you hear a whole lot in the religious world, head pastor. You read that a whole lot.
1: Right.
0: But
1: it's a term that it's a difficult term to deal with, because the denominational world has grabbed hold of that one title and mm-hmm. they ran with it.
2: Mm-hmm.
1: But within the confines of the Scriptures, they do elevate one man.
2: Mm-hmm. They have what they call a one-man pastor rule.
1: Right.
2: That is the organizational structure that they have.
1: Right. It's a man-made mm-hmm. organizational structure that they put in place. Mm-hmm. It's a doctrine of man.
2: Mm-hmm.
1: It's been implemented, but
2: it's not found in the Bible. Yeah.
1: Because that person would have to meet over 30-something qualifications to be able to fit that role, and they would have to be always a plurality of that person in that position.
2: You hear people ask the question, especially like, for example, myself, when I'm out in the community and people see me and ask me different questions. They may say, "Well, you're the pastor, so and so," or they call the building and they say, "Can I speak to the pastor?" And they ask questions like that, and so they often refer to or have in their mind. Mm-hmm. The idea that mm-hmm. the pastor is the preacher, or the preacher is the pastor, vice versa.
1: Right.
2: And so
0: I always correct them.
2: Yeah, that particular concept has been structured around the denominational concept of this one-man pastor rule that you've just mm-hmm. Briefly described. Now, in the Bible, in Ephesians chapter 4, verse number 11.
1: To give some credit to this appeal here, that person does do a lot of the attributes that mm-hmm. and has some of the characteristics mm-hmm.
2: of what the Bible would describe as a pastor, right.
1: Because they do oversee the congregation.
2: Yeah,
1: they are the go-to guy
2: when
1: someone's in need. And in a concept of it, if they're going to distort that view of mm-hmm. it, they've got similar.
2: And if we're not careful. We will get ourselves into that type of situation in the Lord's church.
1: Right.
2: And many people have. And, it's difficult sometimes to not be swayed or pushed in that position, because, you know as well as I do, you're a minister of the gospel, you're preaching the gospel, you're in front of the people, you're mm-hmm. you're doing what you can, you're trying to make teachers out of these people, you're trying to get them equipped to be able to teach other people.
1: Right.
2: Mm-hmm. And so in that process, things need to be done.
1: Right.
2: Things needs to happen. We need to move forward. We need to press on. And different things need to get moving, and people need to get motivated. And sometimes we find ourselves being the ones that's doing it.
1: Right.
2: It's mm-hmm. the preacher is the one that's doing it.
1: Right.
2: The preacher is the one that's getting it done. The preacher is the one that's organizing this and organizing that.
1: Mm-hmm.
2: And so it becomes then this pastoral type of rule that the denominations have. And sometimes, that's not the way we mean for it to be.
1: Right.
2: But
1: sometimes we take on that position.
2: That's right. We take that position on.
1: Not meaning to, and it's mm-hmm. not It's because sometimes we're in congregations that's in the infancy of that congregation, or we have a lot of novices.
2: That's right.
1: And it takes somebody to stand up and lead and try to get things going, direct things. Mm-hmm. But that's not our intentions, and we're not a pastor. We're not,
2: We're not the pastor. Like denominational people would say.
1: Absolutely.
2: And, you know, I would encourage brethren that are preachers, that are teaching, I would encourage them, whenever possible, to always try to implement as many people in the congregation as they can into doing certain activities, even if they may not do as good a job as you, or even if they may not excel in that. Mm-hmm. Let them have an opportunity to expand, to grow, to do things.
1: Right.
2: Alleviate yourself from some of those responsibilities.
1: Mm-hmm. Right. Because that's the only way they're going to grow.
2: That's right. That's right.
1: And then that'll take away this continual pastoral mindset that the people has toward the preacher being the pastor, because he pastors the flock there. You know, they've got this idea and concept. Mm-hmm. Well, go look after the flock. Mm-hmm. I've heard that in many occasions,
2: The
1: denominational world.
2: You know, the Bible speaks of pastors.
1: Right, absolutely.
2: You know, in Ephesians 4 and verse number 11, after he gets done speaking about these seven items of unity, in verses 1 through 6, in verse number 11, he says, he gave himself, and he himself, rather, gave some to be apostles.
1: Mm-hmm.
2: There's one group of people. He gave some to be prophets, mm-hmm. another group of people.
1: Right.
2: He gave some to be evangelists,
1: mm-hmm. right.
2: another group of people. He gave some to be pastors, mm-hmm. another group. And then he gave some to be teachers.
1: Right.
2: So what we have here listed is we have some 1, 2, 3, 4, 5 different categories or different groups of individuals that he lists.
3: That's right.
2: Right here in this one text.
1: Right.
2: And so we need to understand that the evangelist, the pastor, mm-hmm. is listed separately,
1: mm-hmm.
2: so they function separately.
1: Right.
2: Can a pastor be an evangelist? Well, mm-hmm. sure.
1: Right.
2: Can an evangelist be a pastor? Sure.
1: Mm-hmm. Right.
2: But we have to understand that they are two different elements. They're two different. They are two different descriptions. They are two different offices. You could have the office of an evangelist. You could have the office of a pastor.
1: Absolutely.
2: And so this pastor is mentioned. Now, for us to better understand pastor...
3: Before we actually leave this part just real quick, you know, each one of these are different things, but we need to understand that these were not people just going after the title.
1: Right, absolutely.
3: Now, notice exactly what he says here in verse 12 now.
2: Mm-hmm.
3: He says, for the equipping of the saints for the work...
2: Mm-hmm.
3: of ministry.
2: Mm-hmm.
3: Each one of them were separated to do these different works.
2: Mm-hmm.
3: And notice this, it wasn't a title.
1: Yeah. Mm-hmm. It wasn't
3: it was a work. It was
1: a job description.
3: Exactly.
2: That's right.
3: That's what we need to get into people's minds here.
2: That's right. And of course that first description there that was given about the prophets.
1: Mm-hmm.
2: Of course, there are no prophets living today.
1: Right,
2: all the prophets
1: right.
2: have come and gone.
1: Mm-hmm.
2: The apostles, there are no apostles living today. The apostles right. have come and gone. You remember in Acts chapter 1 when they were trying to replace an apostle mm-hmm. that had mm-hmm. since died,
1: right.
2: that is described there in Acts chapter
1: Judas.
2: 1. Yeah, Judas. They then had to meet, they were looking to fulfill that position, mm-hmm. they had to meet certain requirements.
1: Absolutely.
2: And those requirements there would be the requirements of apostles. You read those requirements in Acts chapter 1 and you'll find that there are those...
3: 21 and 22.
2: Yeah, those qualifications there in 21 and 22
1: mm-hmm.
2: Cannot be met today. Notice what it says. Therefore, these men who have accompanied us all the time that the Lord Jesus went into all among us, beginning from the baptism of John to that day he was taken from us, one of these must become a witness with us of his resurrection.
1: Right.
3: So the requirements here is somebody who has been with them from the very beginning of Jesus' ministry.
2: Uh-huh.
1: Right.
3: Went all the way through, saw his death.
2: That's right.
3: Saw his burial, saw his resurrection.
2: That's right.
1: Right.
3: And has been with us even until this day.
2: Yeah.
1: Right. And it has to be one of them.
2: One of them. to be an apostle.
1: The witness
4: we must have some really old people for that case.
1: Mm-hmm. As we can see, huh?
2: That's right.
3: We must have some really old people for that case.
1: You know, they are people. You know, Eric and I visited a congregation up in Indiana, and there was a little church building on the corner there that said, what was the descriptive phrase upon that? Mm-hmm. It was something, the Church of the Apostles or something like that. Mm-hmm. And then, of course, I have came in contact with one fella that... he said they had the full-fledged ministry. Mm-hmm. He was a street minister, which he took himself outside of a biblical role because he said that he could heal and he could do all this. And what his job was, his description was, he would go out into the streets and the highways and byways and heal people, miraculously heal people today, which is false. We can refute that easily with the scriptures. But he also said that they had an apostle, one man apostle, and his name was Apostle Wayne, and that always rang in my head, Apostle Wayne.
2: And of course, if you go back to Acts 1, right. Apostle Wayne, that he said, did not meet. He would have to have been with Jesus and witnessed the resurrection, according to Acts 1.
1: You know,
2: and he couldn't have done that.
1: What we're trying to do here is we're trying to establish biblical authority.
2: That's right. For
1: according to Colossians 3 and verse 17, whatsoever we do in word or deed, we must have authority to do those things. And we've got to speak, as 1 Peter 4 and verse 11 says, we've got to speak as the oracles of God. Right. We've got to speak Bible terms and Bible ways. We can't distort or misuse these descriptive phrases that we have in the Bible that talks about the works of these men.
4: If a person ever tries to exalt himself or elevate himself, which is exactly what a lot of these people are doing,
1: absolutely,
4: like the Apostle Wayne and, you know, Pastor so and so or Head Pastor so and so. What does the Bible say about that? Luke 14 and verse 11. He says, "For whoever." Now that goes across the board,
1: right?
4: For whoever exalts himself will be humbled.
1: Right.
4: And he who is humbled himself will be exalted.
1: Right.
4: Christianity is a religion.
2: Of humility.
4: And where, it's a humility. So those in whom try to elevate themselves, he says, you're going to be brought low.
1: Right.
4: It is against Christianity to try to elevate yourself to any
2: and you see,
4: your brethren.
2: You see so many people out here that they wear that name proudly. They wear that name as if it's, we understand that it is a sacred office, that it is an office to be revered, that it is an office that has meaning and significance in the church today. But there are so many people in the religious world that hold that name up.
1: Right.
2: That they try to elevate themselves, and you see on the signs, come here, Dr. Reverend Pastor so and so.
1: Right.
2: You know, and they got this big long list of ABCs before their name to try to elevate themselves. And of that list in Ephesians 4 and 11, we've eliminated we've eliminated apostles, we have eliminated prophets, but he also said that there are pastors.
1: Yes.
2: And you go to Acts chapter 20. And in Acts chapter 20, they're beginning in verse number 17. Go with me to Acts 20, verse number 17. And I want us to look at something very closely. It says, from Miletus, he sent to Ephesus and called for the elders of the church.
1: Right.
2: Now I want you to notice very carefully he uses that word elders.
4: Is that a plurality or is that one?
2: That is multiplicity
4: in
2: number. More than one is plurality of elders. He says, Paul, in other words, says, he says, from Miletus, he said, I want you to go down there to Ephesus, and I want you to get those elders, and I want you to come back and meet me. And that's what happens. He goes in verse 17, he calls for them, they come back and they meet him. And if you get to Acts 20, verse number 28, in this text, he's speaking to the elders. He's speaking to these elders that he had called, that he had told to come. I have something I want to share with you. I have something I want to say to you. And he tells them in verse 26, therefore I testify to you, the elders, this day, that I am innocent of the blood of all men. For I have not shunned to declare unto you, the elders, the whole counsel of God. Therefore, take heed to yourselves, the elders. Take heed to yourselves, the elders, and to all of the flock, which the Holy Spirit had made you overseers. And so he's talking to the elders. He said, you take heed to yourselves. You take heed to the flock because you are overseers. And he says, to shepherd the church of God, which he purchased with his own blood. Now, I want us to notice also mark there the word shepherd. The word shepherd and the word pastor that's mentioned in Ephesians 4:11 are the same word. They come from the same word. They come from the word poimen. Poimen, as we interpret it into English, it can be either translated shepherd or pastor. It means the same thing. He could have very rightly said, he said to the elders, he could have said shepherd, or he could have said pastor, the church of God, which he purchased with his own blood. It's the same word. So what we see is shepherd, pastors are the same word. In this text, who's he talking to?
1: He's talking to the as
2: he's talking to the elders.
1: And let me add to that, Eric. In the American Standard Version of 1901, it uses those words interchangeably. For the first word that you talked about in verse chapter 17, it says he called for the elders. Well, it has a footnote. The original word for that elder is presbyters. So you have elders and presbyters being the same thing. Okay, in verse 28, where it said the word shepherd. Okay, in the American Standard, 1901, it says the word bishop. And so it has a footnote on it. And the footnote for it says, in the original language, it's an overseer. So you have almost all of the six descriptive phrases for the same office within these two passages. And they're not different things. They're not different offices.
5: They're not different
1: people.
5: They're
1: the same office. We have elder. We have elder. We have presbyter. We have shepherd. We have bishop. And we have overseer. You know, we're
2: all these words. All these words. Interchangeably to describe the same group of people, the same group of men that he called to come and meet him.
1: Absolutely.
2: And it's the elders.
1: Right.
2: The elders of the church. The elders are the ones that are the bishops. The elders are the ones that are the pastors.
1: Right.
4: That's right. So, so this whole concept of just, you know, calling yourself a pastor or whatever like that, you know, there are qualifications, 1 Timothy chapter 3.
2: That's right.
1: Right.
4: And also Titus chapter 1. That there are qualifications that a person has to meet in order to be taken upon this office. I'm not going to call it a title.
2: Yeah, it's an office. Right.
4: It's an office. It's a work.
2: It's
4: that's
2: a work.
4: That's simply what it is. Now,
1: anybody desires the work of an elder.
4: That's it.
1: And he's got to meet some 30, some odd qualifications to be able to be to hold that office with God's approval.
4: Now, if a person is going to be talking as the oracles of God, if they are going to then be calling themselves an elder, they better
2: a
4: be
2: an elder,
4: bishop,
2: a presbyter,
4: overseer, shepherd, whatever he is going to call. He
2: pastor.
4: Better be able to back it up.
2: Yeah,
1: right.
2: And he needs to meet the qualifications. If you're going to be a pastor, going to be a shepherd, if you're going to be an overseer, if you're going to be an elder, all the same position.
1: Right.
2: You need to meet the qualifications. Well, we're not left to just come up with those qualifications on our own.
1: Right.
2: We don't have to sit before a council to decide whether who's going to be the who's going to be the pastors of the congregation.
1: If the Holy Spirit made them overseers, the Holy Spirit can make overseers today through the revealed word. And that's the way the people spake as they were moved by the Holy Spirit.
4: That's
1: we
4: it.
1: Have the Spirit given words today.
2: The qualifications in 1 Timothy chapter 3 says that if you're going to be an elder or a bishop or an overseer or a shepherd or a pastor, all the same thing. One of the first things it says, if a man desires the position.
1: Right.
2: Now, that eliminates Joyce Myers.
1: That's right.
2: That eliminates all these women pastors out here. That eliminates you know, Victoria so-and-so from the apostolic congregation or whatever it might be.
1: Right.
2: That eliminates all these women pastors. There's no such thing as women pastors in the Bible.
1: Absolutely.
2: It is if a man desires a position. It is to be, he says, if a bishop or if a shepherd or if a pastor must be, verse 2, blameless, the husband of one wife.
1: Right.
4: There goes the women again.
2: There goes the women again.
1: Right.
2: It's not that we're trying to beat up on the women.
1: No,
2: it's
1: absolutely
2: just that
1: not.
2: We're trying to be biblically correct.
4: Truth.
1: Right.
4: That's right.
2: Women have a function. Women have a role. Women have a place in the church. Mm-hmm. It's just not to be the leaders of the church. It's just not to be pastors of the church,
1: right,
2: or
1: right.
2: elders or deacons
1: right.
2: of the church.
4: I want to show you something real quick. Going back to our text in Acts chapter 20.
2: Mm-hmm.
4: As soon as he basically finished that up in verse 28 and dealing with the you know, the work that they were called to do, he says in verse 29, and he warns them. He says, "For I know this, that after my departure, notice this, savage wolves will come in among whom? You.
2: Mm-hmm.
4: Talking to who?
2: Elders.
4: The elders. The overseers, the pastors, mm-hmm. the mm-hmm. bishops, whatever you want to call them.
2: Mm-hmm.
4: Among you, not sparing the flock, also from among yourselves, being the pastors and bishops and all them, will men arise, speaking perverse things," notice this, "to draw away the disciples after whom?
2: After them.
4: Themselves." Oh, mm-hmm. so that means that they were then trying to exalt themselves,
1: mm-hmm. right.
4: having the preeminence, having the power over people.
2: Mm-hmm.
4: If right. they were, does that not sound exactly like what was going on? And whenever people today call themselves head pastors and that I am an elder, I have the last say so, that's exactly what they're doing. They are trying right. to overpower the people and trying to use that as a title.
1: Whether they use it in the one-man pastoral system as one man over the flock, which is false, because we see in every time that the Scriptures says anything about this office that we're talking about, this work that is to be done as a shepherd, as a bishop, as an overseer, you know, as all these other descriptive phrases, it's always been a plurality
2: mm-hmm.
1: of this. And people try to elevate themselves into that position. You know, Jesus, I find it odd that his problem with religious leaders of the day when he came upon the scene, mm-hmm. that there were groups of people that manifest themselves from the book of Malachi mm-hmm. to the book of Matthew.
2: Mm-hmm.
1: And they wanted that was their main goals, is to elevate themselves.
2: Mm-hmm.
1: And so what do you think when Jesus gets to the Sermon on the Mount? What do you think what he's going to be speaking on and who he's going to be talking to the most is those religious leaders of the day.
2: Mm-hmm.
1: And their favorite thing was to elevate themselves.
2: Right.
1: You know, he says, "Unless your righteousness exceed the righteousness, the self-righteousness of the scribes and Pharisees, you will no wise enter into the kingdom of heaven." That's in Matthew chapter 5 and verse 17. But here's what he says in verse 6. And I want to show you, I think the bottom line is people are trying to elevate themselves to a social status, to a spiritual status above everyone else, so they can have, like Diotrephes in the third, John 3, or the third book of John, wanted to have the preeminence.
2: Mm-hmm.
1: And there's a lot of people today that love to have preeminence. But it says in chapter 6, it says, "Take heed to yourselves, take heed that you do not your righteousness before men." Mm-hmm. Does that sound like these head pastors
2: mm-hmm.
1: and these people that elevate themselves, Apostle Wayne, or just group any other people that want to be seen of men?
2: Mm-hmm.
1: And that's the problem. They want to have the praises of men rather than the praises of God.
4: That's right.
1: And it says to be seen of them, before righteousness before men, to be seen of them. And he says they have no reward with their Father who is in heaven. So these people that are trying to elevate themselves, he's telling them they don't have a reward before their Father. He said they want you to look at them when they're giving alms.
2: Mm-hmm.
1: They want to stand on the corners of the street corners to be elevated. They love Moses' seat. They love the chief seats. They love to elevate themselves, whether they're giving to the poor, whether they're praying. They want to pray in the streets. And he calls them, and it says in verse 5 here, chapter 6, Matthew chapter 6 and verse 5, he says, "When you pray, you shall not be as the hypocrites."
2: Mm-hmm.
1: Because why were they They had this hypocritical attitude because they loved to stand and pray in the synagogues in the corners of the streets that they may be seen of men. All they're doing, they're actors.
3: Mm-hmm. That's it.
1: That's what a hypocrite is.
2: Yeah.
1: He's an actor.
2: Yeah.
1: And these guys are acting to be religious, but that was Jesus' strongest opposition, was the religious leaders. And the reason
3: that
1: was the reason behind, because they wanted to be exalted and
3: that's
1: been
3: it.
1: Seen of men rather than have the praise and glory of God.
3: I think
1: that's where all this stems from, is they want to elevate themselves.
3: That's right. I mean, that's what basically caused the first division in the church.
1: Right.
4: Is people wanting to have power and preeminence. Yeah. But I think the last few minutes, real quick, just going through the scriptures and just seeing what Jesus said about this, and dealing with even titles and even, you know, trying to elevate themselves. That's what he says here in Matthew chapter 20, verse 25, beginning. He says, "But Jesus called them to himself and said, 'You know that the rulers of the Gentiles lord it over them, and those who are great exercise authority over them. Yet it should not be so, notice this, among you.'"
1: Right.
4: There should not be lords over man being a lord over many people. It says, "Yet it shall not be so among you, but whoever desires to become great among you, let him be your servant. And whoever desires to be first among you, let him be your slave."
1: Right.
4: That's what we're talking about. Christianity is a religion about
1: humility. The way up is down.
4: That's it.
1: You know, Christianity, the way up is down. Mm-hmm. You know, you've got to be the greatest. Greatest in the kingdom is the greatest servant.
3: That's right.
4: That's it.
2: You know, if we're not careful, we'll fall into the same trap that many people before us have fallen into. In that, like you said, they want to elevate themselves. They want a title and they want prominence and prestige. And but we just need to be humble servants of God.
4: That's right.
2: And if I serve the God of heaven and I do everything that I can to serve Him, then I may meet the qualifications of a pastor. I may meet the qualifications of an elder.
4: That's
2: but I need to hold.

0: Pastor, Bishop, Most Holy Father, Clergy, Rabbi, Reverend, Apostle, Head Pastor, Doctor, Saint, or Deacon. If you are using those type of titles to try to elevate yourself, you're wrong. That's what the Bible says. Now, you can, I mean, we're telling this because we love you. We're wanting you to be right.
1: Let's check out Matthew chapter 23. Mm-hmm. In those passages in Matthew chapter 23.
0: That's it. Check out Matthew chapter 23, verses 5 through 12. Read that. But until next time, if we can do anything for you, contact us. But until next time, may God bless. Just think about it.

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0: Welcome to a time of Bible readings and hymns with your host David Kenny of the Wadsworth Church of Christ on West Good Avenue in Wadsworth, Ohio.
1: Matthew chapter 5. And seeing the multitudes, he went up into a mountain, and when he was set, his disciples came unto him, and he opened his mouth and taught them, saying, Blessed are the poor in spirit, for theirs is the kingdom of heaven. Blessed are they that mourn, for they shall be comforted. Blessed are the meek, for they shall inherit the earth. Blessed are they which do hunger and thirst after righteousness, for they shall be filled. Blessed are the merciful, for they shall obtain mercy. Blessed are the pure in heart, for they shall see God. Blessed are the peacemakers, for they shall be called the children of God. Blessed are they which are persecuted for righteousness' sake, for theirs is the kingdom of heaven. Blessed are ye when men shall revile you and persecute you, and say all manner of evil against you falsely for my sake. Rejoice and be exceeding glad, for great is your reward in heaven, for so persecuted the prophets which were before you. Ye are the salt of the earth, but the salt has lost his savor. Wherewith shall it be salted? It is thenceforth good for nothing, but to be cast out, and to be trodden under foot of men. Ye are the light of the world. A city that is set on a hill cannot be hid. Neither do men light a candle, and put it under a bushel, but on a candlestick, and it giveth light unto all that are in the house. Let your light so shine before men, that they may see your good works, and glorify your Father which is in heaven. Think not that I am come to destroy the law, or the prophets. I am not come to destroy, but to fulfill. For verily I say unto you, till heaven and earth pass, one jot or one tittle shall in no wise pass from the law, till all be fulfilled. Whosoever therefore shall break one of these least commandments, and shall teach men so, he shall be called the least in the kingdom of heaven. But whosoever shall do and teach them, the same shall be called great in the kingdom of heaven. For I say unto you, that except your righteousness shall exceed the righteousness of the scribes and Pharisees, ye shall in no case enter into the kingdom of heaven. Ye have heard that it was said by them of old time, Thou shalt not kill, and whosoever shall kill shall be in danger of the judgment. But I say unto you, that whosoever is angry with his brother without a cause shall be in danger of the judgment. And whosoever shall say to his brother, Raca, shall be in danger of the council. But whosoever shall say, Thou fool, shall be in danger of hell fire. Therefore, if thou bring thy gift to the altar, and there rememberest that thy brother hath aught against thee,

Leave there thy gift before the altar, and go thy way. First be reconciled to thy brother, and then come and offer thy gift. Agree with thine adversary quickly, while thou art in the way with him, lest at any time the adversary deliver thee to the judge, and the judge deliver thee to the officer, and thou be cast into prison. Verily I say unto thee, thou shalt by no means come out thence, till thou hast paid the uttermost farthing. Ye have heard that it was said by them of old time, Thou shalt not commit adultery. But I say unto you, that whosoever looketh on a woman to lust after her hath committed adultery with her already in his heart. And if thy right eye offend thee, pluck it out, and cast it from thee. For it is profitable for thee that one of thy members should perish, and not that the whole body should be cast into hell. And if thy right hand offend thee, cut it off, and cast it from thee. For it is profitable for thee that one of the members should perish, and not that thy whole body should be cast into hell. It hath been said, Whosoever shall put away his wife, let him give her a writing of divorcement. But I say unto you, that whosoever shall put away his wife, saving for the cause of fornication, causeth her to commit adultery, and whoever shall marry her that is divorced committeth adultery. Again, ye have heard that it hath been said by them of old time, Thou shalt not forswear thyself, but shalt perform unto the Lord thine oaths. But I say unto you, swear not at all, neither by heaven, for it is God's throne, nor by the earth, for it is his footstool, neither by Jerusalem, for it is the city of the great king. Neither shalt thou swear by thy head, because thou canst make one hair white or black. But let your communication be yea, yea, nay, nay, for whatsoever is more than these cometh of evil. You've heard that it hath been said, An eye for an eye, and a tooth for a tooth. But I say unto you, that ye resist not evil, but whosoever shall smite thee on thy right cheek, turn to him the other also. And if any man will sue thee at the law, and take away thy coat, let him have thy cloak also. And whosoever shall compel thee to go a mile, go with him twain. Give to him that asketh thee, and from him that would borrow of thee, turn not thou away. You've heard that it hath been said, Thou shalt love thy neighbor, and hate thine enemy. But I say unto you, Love your enemies, bless them that curse you, do good to them that hate you, and pray for them which despitefully use you, and persecute you, that ye may be the children of your Father, which is in heaven. For he maketh his sun to rise on the evil and on the good, and sendeth rain on the just and on the unjust. For if ye love them which love you, what reward have ye? Do not even the publicans the same? And if salute your brethren only, what do you more than others? Do not even the publicans so? Be ye therefore perfect, even as your Father which is in heaven is perfect.

Mercury is the smallest planet in our solar system. In many ways, it appears similar to our nightly companion, the Moon. Visually, Mercury has a rocky body, heavily cratered, and it lacks any visible atmosphere, which is strikingly similar to our Moon. But Mercury is a planet of extremes, existing in its own unique place in our solar system. Being the innermost planet in the solar system, Mercury orbits at an average distance of 37 million miles from the Sun. At this distance, Mercury has the largest orbital speed of any planet, racing around the Sun at an average speed of over 105,000 miles per hour. Earth, in comparison, moves at a speed of about 65,000 miles per hour. With a much smaller orbit than Earth, Mercury completes one full orbit around the Sun in only 88 days. As Mercury travels around the Sun, it also spins on its axis, like Earth does. However, Mercury has a stable resonance between its orbital speed and its rotation speed. This spin-orbit resonance means that Mercury's orbit and rotation have a fixed relationship, resulting in Mercury spinning on its axis three times for every two trips around the Sun. This interesting scenario means that although Mercury completes one spin rotation on its axis in 59 days, it actually takes 176 days to complete one solar cycle from sunrise to the next sunrise. This results in one solar day on Mercury actually lasting two Mercury years. While this extreme situation of days being longer than years is fine for the barren world of Mercury, it would be completely disastrous for life on Earth. Now, another extreme consequence of being so close to the Sun is that Mercury receives about seven times the intensity of sunlight and solar radiation than Earth does at our distance. The intense levels of sunlight, compounded by the extreme lengths of daytime and nighttime, cause some of the most drastic temperature differences in all the solar system. The temperature reaches a blistering 840 degrees Fahrenheit on the daytime side, yet at the same time on the nighttime side, the temperature is a frigid minus 275 degrees Fahrenheit. Along with the intensity of sunlight, Mercury's proximity to the Sun also means that it is bathed in the intense radiation and high-energy particles that are streaming out from the Sun in the solar wind. Without the protection of a thick ozone layer or ionosphere, and having only an extremely weak magnetic field, Mercury is assaulted with levels of radiation that would eradicate any life. Once thought to be a completely barren and boring world, Mercury has shown that it still holds some amazing wonders of its own. For example, the possibility of a hot, molten interior and the persistence of a thin atmosphere restrict theories of any long evolutionary age to its history. When we look at Mercury, we see a unique planet existing in its own stable role in our solar system, characterized by planetary extremes. As one of the hottest places in our solar system, the day is hotter than the inside of an oven and the night colder than any place on Earth. The atmosphere on Mercury is by far the thinnest of any planet, barely measurable above the vacuum of space. With essentially no atmosphere, no water, and no way to escape the extreme hot and cold, Mercury could not sustain human life. God did not design Mercury to be our nurturing home, but He did with Earth.

Welcome to a time of Bible readings and hymns with your host, David Kenny, of the Wadsworth Church of Christ on West Good Avenue in Wadsworth, Ohio.

Matthew chapter 6. Take heed that ye do not your alms before men, to be seen of them. Otherwise ye have no reward of your Father which is in heaven. Therefore, when thou doest thine alms, do not sound a trumpet before thee, as the hypocrites do in the synagogues and in the streets, that they may have the glory of men. Verily I say unto you, they have their reward. For when thou doest alms, let not thy left hand know what thy right hand doeth, that thine alms may be in secret, and thy Father which seeth in secret himself shall reward thee openly. And when thou prayest, thou shalt not be as the hypocrites are, for they love to pray standing in the synagogues and in the corners of the streets, that they may be seen of men. Verily I say unto you, they have their reward. But thou, when thou prayest, enter into thy closet, and when thou hast shut thy door, pray to thy Father which is in secret, and thy Father which seeth in secret shall reward thee openly. But when ye pray, use not vain repetitions as the heathens do, for they think that they shall be heard for their much speaking. Be not ye therefore like unto them, for your Father knoweth what things ye have need of before ye ask him. After this manner therefore pray ye, Our Father, which art in heaven, hallowed be thy name. Thy kingdom come, thy will be done in earth as it is in heaven. Give us this day our daily bread, and forgive us our debts as we forgive our debtors. And lead us not into temptation, but deliver us from evil. For thine is the kingdom and the power and the glory forever. Amen. For if ye forgive men their trespasses, your heavenly Father will also forgive you. But if ye forgive not men their trespasses, neither will your Father forgive your trespasses. Moreover, when ye fast, be not as the hypocrites of a sad countenance, for they disfigure their faces, that they may appear unto men to fast. Verily I say unto you, they have their reward. But thou, when thou fastest, anoint thy head, and wash thy face, that thou appear not unto men to fast, but unto thy Father which is in secret, and thy Father which seeth in secret shall reward thee openly. Lay not for yourselves treasures upon earth, where moth and rust doth corrupt, and where thieves break through and steal. But lay up for yourselves treasures in heaven, where neither moth nor rust doth corrupt, and where thieves do not break through nor steal. For where your treasure is, there will your heart be also. For the light of the body is the eye. If therefore thine eye be single, thy whole body shall be full of light. But if thine eye be evil, thy whole body shall be full of darkness. If therefore the light that is in thee be darkness, how great is that darkness? No man can serve two masters, for either he will hate the one and love the other, or else he will hold to the one and despise the other. Ye cannot serve God and mammon. Therefore I say unto you, take no thought for your life, what ye shall eat or what ye shall drink, nor yet for your body, what ye shall put on. Is not the life more than meat, and the body than raiment? Behold the fowls of the air, for they sow not, neither do they reap, nor gather into barns, yet your heavenly Father feedeth them. Are ye not much better than they? Which of you by taking thought can add one cubit unto his stature? And why take ye thought for raiment? Consider the lilies of the field, for they grow, they toil not, neither do they spin. And yet I say unto you, that even Solomon in all his glory was not arrayed like one of these. Wherefore, if God so clothe the grass of the field, which today is, and is tomorrow cast into the oven, shall he not much more clothe you, O ye of little faith? Therefore take no thought, saying, What shall we eat, or what shall we drink? Wherewithal shall we be clothed? For after all these things do the Gentiles seek, for your heavenly Father knoweth that ye have need of all these things. But seek ye first the kingdom of God and his righteousness, and all these things shall be added unto you. Take therefore no thought for the morrow shall take thought for the things of itself. Sufficient unto the day is the evil thereof.

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1: GBN Questions and Answers. We have this good question today. Why do we baptize in the name of the Father, Son, and Holy Spirit when in the book of Acts they always baptized in Jesus' name? That's a great question. You know, in the Great Commission, Jesus commanded his apostles to baptize into the name of the Father, the Son, and the Holy Spirit. But in the book of Acts, it never uses those words. In the book of Acts, it always says something like, in the name of Jesus Christ, or they baptized in the name of the Lord Jesus, or something like that. And so some people believe that we must follow the pattern, the wording that was used in the book of Acts. But friends, are we to believe that Jesus commanded his disciples to baptize in the name of the Father, the Son, and the Holy Spirit, but that they never did it? But they just decided we're going to disregard that? Friends, the fact of the matter is, what is commanded in the Great Commission and what was practiced in the book of Acts are the same thing. I want you to consider this passage with me. John 14, verse 26, Jesus told his apostles, "But when the Holy Spirit, whom the Father will send in my name," notice, the Holy Spirit, the Father will send him in the name of Jesus, he said, "He will teach you all things and bring to your remembrance all things that I said to you." See, there's perfect unity here. They're not speaking something different. They're speaking the same thing. The message of the Father, the Son, and the Holy Spirit were the same. In John chapter 5 and verse 19, Jesus answered and said unto them, to his apostles, "Most assuredly, I say to you, the Son can do nothing of himself, but what he sees the Father do. For whatever he does, the Son also does in like manner." Friends, numerous other passages could be given, but the short answer is this. They're the same thing. When a person baptizes in the name of the Father, the Son, and the Holy Spirit, or baptizing in the name of Jesus, they are the same thing. A person should not get hung up on this, because baptizing in the name of the Father, Son, and the Holy Spirit as given in the Great Commission and what was practiced in the book of Acts are exactly equal commandments to one another.

When I was in school, I didn't mind taking tests. In fact, I welcomed them because they helped me measure how well I understood the material. For others, however, tests create anxiety, even if they know the material. Despite their fear, teachers and schools know tests are vitally important to determine the success of their efforts to teach the next generation. Whether we like tests or not, life is filled with them, some coming directly from God. Adam was tested in the garden to see if he would follow God's rules. Noah was tested by the ark. Abraham was tested when he was commanded to sacrifice his son Isaac. The most important test is a self-evaluation of our standing before God. Paul said, "Examine yourselves to see whether you are in the faith. Test yourselves," 2 Corinthians 13:5. We know our standing by judging whether we have complied with God's requirements. If we fail this test, we deny God's grace for ourselves. Have you passed the test?

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1: It's 7:29. Psalm 1:1 begins with, "Blessed is the man." The word blessed means happiness. And so what the psalmist is saying is that happiness is possible. However, happiness is always a product of seeking something else. It is interesting that in the Beatitudes, Jesus never says, "Blessed or happy is the person who hungers and thirsts after happiness." He says, "Blessed or happy is the man that hungers and thirsts after righteousness," in Matthew 5 and verse 6. You see, if I seek righteousness more than happiness, I'll have both. But it does not work the other way around. The only way to happiness is to seek after God. So let's make sure we're seeking the right thing. I'm Jimmy Holland, and thank you for watching GBN.
2: The preceding program was a production of the Fort Payne Church of Christ TV studio located in Fort Payne, Alabama.
3: Welcome to the Authentic Christian Podcast. I'm Aaron, this is Scott, and this is Tucker. And today we're going to talk about what it means to be an authentic Christian. Okay, so today we're going to talk about what it means to be an authentic Christian. That's obviously the title of the show, The Authentic Christian. And so we've had, I think, six episodes leading up to talking about this. And that is, what does the word authentic mean? It means like real,
4: yeah,
3: right?
4: Classic, yeah, original.
3: I guess there's kind of two meanings.
5: True to form.
4: Yeah.
3: True to form, classic, original. There's sort of two meanings to that word. One of the reasons we do this show is we want it to mean the authentic Christian, as in like, we're not these fake Christians that act like we have everything perfectly together. I mean, yeah, we're trying our best to do what the Bible says, right? And talk about real life, real stories, the things that we struggle with day to day. But we also want to talk about authentic as in, what does the Bible actually teach about Christian living, about becoming a Christian? Because
5: like there's original.
3: Original. Sure. That's fine. Mm-hmm. Because a lot of people in the world claim the title of Christian, but they don't actually follow what the Bible says. And that's sort of like, don't misjudge Christianity by someone that misrepresented it.
4: Yeah, that's a good quote.
3: Yeah, I mean, in any, I just made it up, so.
4: Oh, that's pretty good.
3: I've probably read something like that before. But
5: Aaron Gallagher.
3: Yeah, no, don't, we're not putting that, like, we're not the people that are going to quote ourselves on Twitter.
5: Yeah.
3: So anyway, you've also got this idea of, what does the Bible say about it? What about a lifestyle? You know, when you judge any religion, you shouldn't judge the religion by the people. You should judge it by the book.
5: Yeah.
3: Because I could look at somebody and say, well, you know, well, that person is, you know, a nice person. Well, what if their religion teaches the opposite of that? You judge a person by the book, not their person, because they could not be following the book. So what we want to talk about today is, what is Christianity? What is an authentic Christian? And really, it's someone that follows the teachings of Jesus Christ. So if you were going to look at following the teachings of Jesus Christ, where would you start in the Bible?
5: I would probably start off in maybe Matthew.
3: Yeah.
5: Reading through the gospel, reading through the things that he taught to the apostles that were following him there at that time, and trying to learn how to apply some of those basic principles.
3: Yeah, I mean, if you're trying to follow Christianity, which is following the teachings of Jesus, there is something that we probably should also make clear, and that is that Jesus Christ lived his life under the law of Moses. Okay, some people say, well, you should be Jewish because Jesus was Jewish. Well, yeah, but the Bible teaches that Jesus fulfilled the law of Moses and took it out of the way. I'll go to Matthew chapter 5. This is a passage that I've had many people before read to me, but they stop. They don't read the whole verse. So I've been talking about how Christ fulfilled the law of Moses and took it out of the way. And that's why we as Christians don't live under the law of Moses. Jesus said, Matthew 5:17, "Do not think that I came to destroy the law or prophets." Now that word destroy means trample upon, to dishonor it. He's saying, look, I didn't come to dishonor the law or the prophets. I did not come to destroy them. And they'll stop there. They'll say, see, he didn't destroy the law of Moses. No, keep reading. "But to fulfill it. For assuredly, I say to you, till heaven and earth pass away, one jot or tittle will by no means pass from the law till all is fulfilled." That's what Colossians 2:14 talks about. I mean, it talks about Jesus nailed the law of Moses to the cross, fulfilled the handwriting of ordinances, which is against us, and took it out of the way. And so even though Jesus taught things that were going to be implemented in Christianity, the covenant of Christianity, that doesn't mean we should be Jewish people, right?
5: Right.
3: I mean, can you think of anywhere in the New Testament, in the book of Romans, that talks about how we, one example of how we know that Christians are not under the law of Moses?
5: Oh, Romans chapter 7, right? You want to turn over there real quick?
3: Yeah, go to Romans 7.
5: I think it's Romans chapter 7.
3: And this is going to answer a question too. Yes, Romans 7, 4 through 7. Yeah. This is going to answer a question. When you look at what a Christian in the first century, when do they worship? The law of Moses, they worshiped on the Sabbath, Saturday. Some people will say, like, well, Sunday's the Christian Sabbath. The Bible doesn't say that. The Bible says the Sabbath was done away with. And some people say, whoa, wait a minute. Sabbath's one of the Ten Commandments. Yeah, that's true. Yeah. But let's look at this verse. You might be surprised to know that Christians don't follow the Ten Commandments. Now, before I let you read, someone's going to say, well, someone's going to turn a channel. No, of the Ten Commandments in Exodus chapter 20, all nine of them are restated in the New Testament, except for which one?
5: Sabbath.
3: The Sabbath.
5: Right.
3: So Christians obey all of those Ten Commandments except the Sabbath.
5: Right.
3: So yeah, go ahead and make your point in Romans 4,
5: okay.
3: 7.
5: Romans 7, 4 through 7. It's a brief passage, but it's important to read it. Wherefore, my brethren, ye also are become dead to the law by the body of Christ, that you should be married to another.
3: Dead to the law of Moses, right, to be married to Christ.
5: Right. Dead to what? Dead to the law, to be married to what? Okay. Let's keep reading. Even to him who is raised from the dead, that we should bring forth fruit unto God. For when we were in the flesh, the motions of sins, which were by the law, the law of Moses, mm-hmm, did work in our members to bring forth fruit unto death. But now we are delivered from the law, that being dead wherein we were held, that we should serve in newness of spirit and not in the oldness of the letter. Now, how do I know which law? Verse 7, what shall we say then? Is law sin? God forbid. Nay, I had not known sin but by the law. For had I not known lust, except the law had said, and he's going to quote here one of the Ten Commandments, thou shalt not covet. So we know that we're dead to that law. We're dead to the Ten, mm-hmm, Commandments, if you will. Like you've already stated, yeah, mm-hmm, most of those are restated in the New Testament, mm-hmm, but we're in the New Testament now. It's not that old law. We know we're talking about that one, because we have here that given as an example of that law that we're dead to.
3: Yeah, Romans 7, 4, you're dead to the law. What law? The law of Moses. Why?
5: Right.
3: So you can be married to Christ. Well, what law of Moses? Well, then he goes in verse 7, you're dead to the law of Moses, verse 4. Verse 7, for that law said thou shalt not covet. Now, you want to look in the Old Testament. You know where you're going to find thou shalt not covet? The Ten Commandments,
5: yep.
3: Exodus 20. So the law of Moses was nailed to the cross, Colossians 2, Ephesians 2, many other passages. But all of those are restated except for keeping the Sabbath.
5: Right. So that's the only one that's not brought in, if you want to say it that way.
3: Yeah, exactly. Yep. It's not the one that's brought in. That's a perfect way to explain it. So Jesus fulfilled the law of Moses.
5: Mm-hmm.
3: So now, as far as Christian living, you know, one thing, man, I remember years ago, there was this like really catchy video. It's like shot really well. It was this guy up on a stage in an empty high school auditorium. And he basically was like spoken word about how Christianity is not a religion. It's Jesus. And I thought, this guy doesn't know James 1, 26 and 27 is in the New Testament. What does James 1, 26 and 27 say? Yeah, take a second to flip over there. Because there's this idea, and it sounds good, and I think I know what they're getting at. They're saying basically it's not this like going through the motions, but it's, mm-hmm, a relationship with Jesus, which is true. You have to have a relationship to be known by him. But read James 1, 26 and 27.
4: In James 1, 26, if anyone thinks he is religious and does not bridle his tongue, but deceives his heart, this person's religion is worthless. Religion is that is pure and undefiled before God the Father is this, to visit orphans and widows in their affliction and to keep oneself unstained from the world.
3: So he says, if a man thinks he's religious but doesn't bridle his tongue, his religion is worthless.
4: Mm-hmm.
3: In verse 27, what kind of religion?
4: Pure and undefiled.
3: Pure and undefiled.
5: Yeah. That's right.
3: And that's talking about what?
5: Christianity.
3: Talking about Christianity. No. Christianity is a religion.
4: Yeah. I think we're afraid to say that, but we're also saying like it is also a relationship with God. It's not just a checklist.
3: No.
4: Yeah. But you're obeying the commandments, but you're living for God and you know.
5: Right. There is a law of Christ, right? Galatians 6:2.
4: Yeah.
5: Bear ye one another's burdens and so fulfill the law of Christ. So
3: Romans 3:27, law of faith.
5: Like, law's not a dirty word.
3: No,
5: it's a good thing. I mean, there is a certain law that we have to live under, and that law requires us to love one another, to love the Lord our God with all of our heart, mind, and soul, to love what the second one is like unto it, love our neighbor.
3: Absolutely.
5: I mean, so when you say law, you're not talking about something cold and dead and just foreign to Christianity. No, you're still talking about good things.
3: Well, and the thing I think, our world, sometimes we... You know, it sounds good, but people don't check it against scripture. Mm-hmm. I mean, you have this idea, like if you say you have to obey God's commands, that's how you show you love them. The first thing they say is legalism or Pharisee, right? And I'm always like, Do you realize what Jesus condemned the Pharisees for? He didn't condemn the Pharisees for this was God's law. They were doing their best to keep it. He condemned the Pharisees for making up their own man-made laws and saying, you have to follow our man-made law and you have to reject God's law, right? They didn't realize they were doing that.
4: Yeah, something going around in Christian culture that I've seen the last, like, I don't know, 5 to 10 years is, as long as I put Jesus' name on, like, on it, then it's right. So as long as I say, well, I'm doing that because of Jesus or for Jesus, even if, you know, it doesn't match scripture, just saying, oh, well, I got grace, so I can do what I want. It, you know, it does go back to, if I want to be authentic, I got to look at there and see how they lived and loved and obeyed the scriptures and then compare that to my life.
3: Yeah. That's 100% right.
5: Yeah, I mean, just that argument alone. It's like, well, I have grace, so that means I can just kind of do what I want. Anything goes, really. I mean, that's just ridiculous. Look, read Revelation 2 and 3. Mm-hmm. Read what God said to the seven churches of Asia. Mm-hmm. They had grace. They had mercy. They were definitely not able to just do whatever they wanted. Matter of fact, what there's several of them, God using a certain strong language, said those that follow her. I think it was talking about Thyatira.
3: Yeah.
5: Those that follow after her.
3: Jezebel.
5: Yeah, Jezebel.
3: Yeah.
5: I'll kill her and her children, which is not like literal
3: physical
5: children, but those who followed her doctrine, followed her into error.
3: Jesus even said in there, you hate the doctrine of the Nicolaitans, which I also hate.
5: Yeah.
3: It's like, yeah, Jesus hates some things, and the reason is because it'll basically cause people to be lost.
5: Exactly.
3: If you want to know what Jesus was talking about, at least one example, right? When he talked about how they would bind their traditions as the commands of God, right? Matthew 15 and Mark 7, I think it is. Mm-hmm. Here's one example, right? In between takes, I was in the restroom washing my hands, and I noticed I had a gray hair in my beard, right? There are more and more of them. All right. This is the kind of law the Pharisees were making.
5: Ooh, yeah.
3: Okay, you've heard this one?
5: Yeah.
3: So the Pharisees said on the Sabbath that a woman could not look in the mirror. Here's why. Right? Now, that's not in the law of Moses, but here's why. If a woman looked in the mirror, she might see a gray hair, and she might be tempted to pluck it. And if she plucked it, that was actually a form of reaping. And the law of Moses said that you can't do work and you can't reap your fields on the Sabbath.
5: Yeah.
3: So that is what, that's the kind of hypocrisy that Jesus was condemning with the Pharisees. Jesus never said, I can't believe you guys are trying to follow the law with a love for God. So that when someone says legalism, that's not what the Bible is talking about.
4: Yeah, no.
3: Jesus said, if you love me, keep your what?
4: Commandments.
3: If loving Jesus and keeping his commands makes me a legalist, well, guilty as charged.
5: Yeah.
3: But that's not what the Bible.
4: It would literally go against scripture if you're arguing that.
3: But, you know, the devil has always done a really good job of disguising terms. You know, if the devil wants you not to obey God's command, what does he need to do? He just says, oh, man, I need to make that. Oh, that's unfashionable. You're a legalist, Scott. If you want me to obey God's commands, like, that's how I show I love Jesus.
5: Yeah, we keep talking about relationship. Well, one of those things is being known by God, right? Knowing God, and then God knowing you. What was he saying? Matthew 7, 21 through 23,
3: let's
5: right?
3: Let's read that one.
5: Yeah, go ahead. You want to
3: I can flip over there.
5: Okay, it says, not everyone that saith unto me, Lord, Lord, shall enter into the kingdom of heaven, but he that doeth the will of my Father which is in heaven. Many will say to me in that day, Lord, Lord, have we not prophesied in thy name, and in thy name cast out devils, and in thy name done many wonderful works? Then I, this is Jesus speaking, will profess unto them, I never knew you. Depart from me, ye that work iniquity. Iniquity. What iniquity? They didn't do the will of his Father which is in heaven. So doing God's will is part of him knowing you. So following a law, I mean, there's a law that we have to follow. And part of that is how God knows us, because we are following after his example. We're following Jesus' example. We want to be his brothers, his sisters. We got to be a part of the family of God. We got to act like we're part of the family of God, which means doing what God would have us to do.
3: That's a terrifying passage, isn't it?
5: Yeah. It really is in a lot of ways, right?
3: I mean, you imagine, because those people, they're not people who are atheists. Well,
5: no,
3: at that time they won't be, but they're not people who are claiming to be agnostics while their time was on earth. They're claiming when I was on earth, I was religious. I did many mighty works for you. And he says, I never knew you. Depart from me.
4: It does make you take a back seat and go, okay, am I just wearing the name? Mm-hmm. Or am I like wearing it and living it out?
3: Yeah. I mean, basically many people think they're doing things for God, but God says if it doesn't match up to scripture. I mean, I kind of put that with 2 Corinthians 5 and that's verse 10. Because you said we have to be known by God, right? So it's God doesn't know us. But I want to be known by God. 2 Corinthians 5:10, for we must all appear before the judgment seat of Christ, right? Sort of similar to Matthew 7:21, that each one may receive the things done in the body according to what he has done, whether good or bad. there's a teaching, Calvinism, which is that basically God elects you before the foundation of the world, not according to any sort of anything you've done. This says whether good or bad, what he has done, what I do on earth is going to determine where I spend my eternity, right? Verse 11 then, knowing therefore the terror of the Lord, we persuade men, but we are what? Well known to God. If we do the will of the Lord, which is what Matthew 7:20 they weren't doing, they were doing their own will, we have to do the will of the Lord for him to be known by him.
5: Yeah.
3: I mean, that's what it comes down to. Are we going to do God's will or our own will?
4: One of the best pieces of advice I got was, you can do this too, whether you're listening or you're watching. Get a sheet of paper out, and on one side, put like everything that you do by following God's word and everything, and then kind of just match it up to looking at the Christians and how they lived and acted and obeyed the gospel, and like just match that. And, you know, there are things that I was doing that I never realized that, you know, the Christians in the New Testament, some people say New Testament Christian, and it seems kind of a weird phrase because nobody really says that except for a select few. But, you know, you just look back at the New Testament Christians, the ones that were living for Jesus back then, and you just match it with your life, and you go, okay, I need to do that or change some ways.
3: Well, it's like, if you go back and look at your New Testament 2,000 years ago, if that's what they did to become a Christian, which we're going to talk about that in the next episode, why wouldn't you do the same thing?
5: Yeah.
3: I mean, I heard somebody say, as an older preacher, and it stuck with me, I can't remember who it was, but he said, if it's new, it isn't true. If it's true, it isn't new. If something's not... I think it's Johnny Ramsey, maybe. If something's not 2,000 years old, it's not true. When you have a religion that's 200 years old, it's not true. I can promise you that. Jude 3 says the faith was once delivered for all time.
5: Yeah.
3: I mean, yeah. The word, I think the word there is hapax, and it's the same word used of Jesus Christ basically being the sacrifice once for all.
5: Mm-hmm.
3: The faith's been delivered 2,000 years ago. If it's different now, or someone says, well, it's new. Well, my religion started 200 years ago. Sorry, if it's not 2,000 years old and it doesn't match up with this, then it's probably another gospel.
5: Yeah. It's just everything that was needed when that verse was written, that we have all things that pertain unto life and godliness. Mm-hmm. Did they have it then, or are we still waiting for part of it now? No, they had it then.
3: Yeah.
5: He said it right then at that point, they had everything that they needed. The system of faith that God expected men to follow until he returns and the end of the world is here. It was there. All the things they needed. Jude talked about it as well. Jude 3.
3: Yeah.
5: I mean, there's not anything. We're not waiting for God to tell us the next part.
3: Yeah. Tucker, you were basically touching on the fact of the way that they lived back then. We're going to talk about how someone becomes a Christian according to the New Testament in the next episode. But in this one, what are some examples? I mean, like, if you were going to say, hey, does my faith match up with the people in the Bible, like the way they live? Because when we say our faith is belief. It's a word in Greek, pretty much the same thing. So our belief in Jesus should influence our life. James 2 says, if you believe, that's great. James 2:19, even the demons believe. John 12:42, they believed in Jesus. They wouldn't confess him. If your faith doesn't move you to action, well, it's worthless. It's dead, right? So what would you look at, maybe some New Testament examples, both of you guys, about people who lived their way in a way that we should try to emulate?
4: I love the book of Acts.
3: Okay.
4: It was actually growing up, someone once said, like, man, those people got to stay away from Acts because people like to jump on that too much. But it's the book of conversions. One thing, the pattern that I noticed, that my wife and I noticed, is that whenever someone like heard Jesus or preached Jesus or shared Jesus, whenever they heard about this guy named Jesus, they like responded quick. It wasn't like, well, let me just think about it. Like when you hear that good news, I think about, the eunuch, I mean, he responded very fast. I mean, he heard it and he responded to the gospel. The Philippian jailer at midnight, him and his whole family.
3: That's right.
4: You know, they heard such a good thing. They're like, I want to have a relationship with God. I want to have my sins washed away. You know, it was that great that they had to do something about it quick and hold tight to that truth.
3: Absolutely. That's great examples. What do you think? New Testament, it could be a parable. It doesn't have to be a specific person. It could be a person whose character was just like really epitomized. It could be a parable.
5: Yeah, I think about the parable of the Good Samaritan.
3: Okay.
5: I mean, you talk about Christianity, what that is.
3: Mm-hmm.
5: I mean, this is a parable given by Christ, right?
3: Yeah.
5: And he's telling us about how we are to hold ourselves in terms of our character. Most people are familiar with the parable of the Good Samaritan. It's a long parable. I don't want to read the entire thing. But the gist of it is this. There's a man who, regardless of the social circumstances, regardless of what it might mean for him, and what it might cost for him. Mm-hmm. He's willing to take care of others. So you're talking about authentic Christianity?
3: Yeah.
5: Well, part of it is, yes, we talked about it's following the will of God. Well, that's part of following the will of God, is being able to help other people, willing to help other people. You know, 1 Corinthians 13 talks about the definition of love and what that is, and it's not any one of those characteristics, but it's really the sum of those characteristics. If you want to be an authentic Christian,
3: yeah,
5: you've got to be willing to take on all those virtues and embody them and live them out day in, day out.
3: And it's following, like you said, the parable of the Good Samaritan. It's kind of like, it's funny, it's following in that context of Luke 15:2, and the Pharisees and scribes complained about Jesus, and what did they say? This man receives sinners and eats with them.
5: Yeah.
3: So he spoke this parable, and he talks about the 100 sheep, right? He's basically trying to get them to understand, look, I came, Luke 19:10, to seek and save the lost. I'm here to help people. If we're Christians, that should be our goal too. I mean, Jesus was not afraid to go eat with the people who were, you know, not the most righteous, but his point was always, it wasn't to go indulge in the things they were doing. It was to guide them back to Christ. And that, I mean, that's really our mission. Because really, the Bible, we're unworthy servants too.
4: Well, if you think about Paul, like, you know, he was killing Christians.
3: Yeah.
4: And he meets Jesus. And then his whole attitude changes. Like, I mean, he killed people. And then he's actually with the people he was killing. And so he's carrying all this baggage. And now he's saying, like, I'm sorry. I'm with you guys. Yeah. You know, with which we haven't really touched on a whole lot, but the church, you know, like he's now part of the church and people in the church. You know, I think they're afraid of this guy. He's like, he's the one killing us. And yet, like, he's like, all right, now I'm with you. So with Jesus, it's like, you, no matter where you come from, you can have your sins forgiven. And then we're in this together after that.
3: And it's funny, in 1 Timothy, starting in verse 14, this is what Paul wrote to Timothy. And Paul's talking about how his conversion was a pattern, basically. He says in verse 14, let's see verse 13. I obtained mercy because I did it ignorantly. Verse 14, 1 Timothy 1. The grace of our Lord Jesus was exceedingly abundant with faith and love, which are in Christ. This is a faithful saying and worthy of all acceptance, that Christ Jesus came into the world to save sinners, of whom I am chief. And then he says this, however, for this reason, I obtained mercy, that in me first, Jesus Christ might show all long suffering, that word means patience, as a pattern to those who are going to believe on him for everlasting life. So Paul says, I was the chief of sinners, but Christ showed his patience towards people, which the Bible says he has patience towards all people. Mm-hmm. And he says, basically, I'm a pattern. The way that I did it is how the rest of you should do it.
5: Yeah.
4: Hey guys, thanks for listening to the Authentic Christian Podcast. This podcast has been sponsored by GBN, Gospel Broadcasting Network. 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
5: Another example of what I think exemplifies authentic Christianity, one of my favorite is Gaius from 3 John. And I know it's a very short book, and I've mentioned it before in some previous episodes in passing, but he's instructed on what to do when he's dealing with the struggle with Diotrephes there, right? There's Diotrephes who loveth to have the preeminence among them and receiveth us not, right? This is a man who's like saying, no, we're not even going to take the apostles or the prophets or anything like that in among us in the church here.
3: Doesn't receive us.
5: Yeah.
3: If John's writing this, he won't receive an apostle.
5: That's right. And so Gaius is there. He's at that location, a member of that congregation, and he's getting praised, really, by John. He's saying, do as faithfully whatsoever thou doest to the brethren and to strangers, 3 John 1, verse 5. So Gaius is a man who's showing hospitality to the church. He's showing it to strangers, and he's doing it that he might be able to help the gospel, right? He's helping those who are going out to be fellow helpers to the truth, verse 8. Mm-hmm. And so you're talking about authentic Christianity, especially today, especially in the environment that we're facing right now in a lot of congregations where people's criticism is like, no, there's a lot of hypocrites in the church. You want to be an authentic Christian? Yeah. Don't just say, well, there's hypocrites there. I don't want to go.
3: Yeah.
5: Go there and be the change, right? Yeah. As they say, go there and be the example. Be the Gaius at that congregation, not the Diotrephes. Don't run away because there's struggle.
3: Yeah.
5: Stand up and fight the way the Lord would have you fight, which is by doing the truth yourself, living that out.
3: No, I mean, that's spot on. I mean, you think about that. If I heard, my older brother said this once, he's like, if there was a perfect church, we wouldn't be allowed in.
5: Yeah. As soon as you found one, it wouldn't be that anymore once you got there.
3: Yeah. I mean, and that's the thing. God is not unaware of how we are as humans. I mean, in 1 John chapter 1, verses 6 through 10, he talks about walking in the light. Let's go there. Let's go to 1 John. I was going to go to Matthew 25, but 1 John chapter 1.
4: First John.
3: Yeah, it's a great book. First John chapter 1, verses 6 through 10 is talking about walking in the light. verse 7, if we walk in the light, as he is in the light, Christ is the light, John 1, 6 through 9, right? Mm-hmm. His teachings are the light. If we walk in the light, if we live our way according to Christian principles, as he is in the light, we have fellowship with one another, and the blood of his son cleanses us from all sin. Then in verse 8, it's like God basically says, look, I understand that you're going to sin at times. Verse 8, if we say we have no sin, we deceive ourselves and the truth is not in us. If you say you don't ever sin, you're a liar. God knows that Christians are going to sin.
4: Yeah,
3: right?
4: We're going to mess up.
3: It should never be a habitual practice, which is what some of the next verses in, into chapter 2 talk about.
5: Yeah.
3: But God's aware of that. The church, you're not going to be perfect. If you go to a church that has issues, great. Saddle up and work hard and try to help other people, you know, and try to work to make that church help them reach the local community.
4: What they want to share is that we know that whether you're watching or listening, there's a lot of different faiths out there that are being preached, like tons of them. Like I grew up with in a small town, amazing people, but there were like, you know, different denomination down the road everywhere you went. And so we know that things can get really, really confusing. But what's so awesome is that God is not a God of confusion. And so if you look to his word, one verse I had actually pointed down whenever y'all were talking is 2 Thessalonians 2:15. So then, brothers, stand firm and hold to the traditions that you were taught by us, either by our spoken word or by our letter. So these guys had the Holy Spirit. Mm-hmm. They wrote this down as a pattern, like he said, so we can just follow it. So even though things get really, really confusing in this life, like at the end of the day, when you're in your bed at night looking up in the stars, and you know God made them, you know that if you're following this word, then you're okay.
3: Yeah.
4: And if you're doing the things it says to do.
3: When you talked about the word tradition, in the Bible, there's good tradition and bad tradition. Sometimes people hear the word tradition and they think, well, that's bad. Or, oh, that's good. There are some religious groups that teach that they make the tradition. If you look in the New Testament, you see good tradition, which came from the apostles, their spoken word, their letter, right? So we have here, this is the apostles. The word means what's been handed over, handed down. So then you also have man-made traditions.
4: Yeah.
3: When a man, not inspired by God, makes a tradition, it's bad. When God makes traditions, we're supposed to follow them. You know, what does it mean to be an authentic Christian? That word, Christian, is a name. First Peter basically says, glorify God in that name which you're called. Some people think the name Christian is a bad thing.
4: Mm-hmm.
3: Isaiah 62, there's a prophecy. It says, the Gentiles shall see your righteousness, all kings your glory. You shall be called by a new name, which the mouth of the Lord will name. Now, if you flip all the way in your New Testament to Acts chapter 11 and verse 26, it's funny that they're called disciples before this point. Do you know that God didn't give them the name Christian until Jew and Gentile were brought into the church?
4: Hmm.
3: The church is made up of Jew and Gentile. God waits till they're both in to give them this name. And in Acts 11:26, the word there, let me just pull it up my Bible, Acts 11:26, the disciples were first called Christians at Antioch. That Isaiah 62 prophecy, they're going to be given a new name, was 700 years before this. They're given this new name. The word chrimatizo means given by God. So God gives them the name Christian. We're supposed to glorify God in that name.
5: Right.
3: So as Christians, we're proud of that name. That name wasn't given in derision, as some people say, but God gave it to us. And it's beautiful because there's no longer Galatians 3:28, Jew or Gentile, right? I mean, in a sense, we're dealing with all kinds of stuff with race in this country. There's one race, Acts 17.
5: Yeah.
3: We just have different amounts of pigment in our skin.
4: We all bleed the same.
3: That's right. And so we're all one race, one blood in the church.
5: All came from Adam and Eve.
3: That's right. And then Noah and his family.
5: Yeah.
3: So there's neither Jew nor Gentile. We're all one in Christ.
5: That's right.
3: So that's why we love being Christians.
4: More. One thing I think I mentioned in an earlier episode was something I had heard.
3: Got about 10 seconds, so.

0: or listen to, start learning more about the Bible and why we're here, what our purpose is. Thanks for listening.
1: The question, who is Jesus, is not as simple as it seems,
2: right?
1: Because there's so much to unpack. But we do have an issue in the world of people saying, okay, yeah, in theory, Jesus is just as great as Santa Claus. He's a great story. He helps children behave, but that's really it. There, you know, Santa is not this, and Jesus is the same thing as Santa. How do we prove that Jesus is a real being? What would you do if someone asked for proof?
2: Well, there's extra biblical proof. We have the writings from the first century of historians. If all we had and people were to take the Bible and just say, look at it from a historical document, there is much proof about who he was associated with and all of that, and coming before Pilate and all of that well documented as well. And so those are things that I think are key when you look at, we can go outside the Bible to see evidence that, yes, he was a real man.

Have you ever wondered why the righteous want to go to heaven? Have you ever thought about the reasons why you want to go to heaven? I want us to share, maybe in the next couple of lessons, some reasons why we should want to go to heaven. And open my Bible to the Gospel of John chapter 13. And begin reading in verse 33. Little children, I shall be with you a little while longer. You will seek me, and as I said to the Jews, where I am going, you cannot come now. So now I say to you, a new commandment I give you, that you love one another as I have loved you, that you also love one another. By this all will know that you are my disciples, if you have love for one another. Simon Peter said to him, Lord, where are you going? Jesus answered him, where I am going, you cannot follow me now, but you will follow me afterward. Peter said to him, Lord, why can I not follow you now? I will lay down my life for your sake. When I look at the words of my Lord here in these verses, I see something about what Jesus expresses here to his disciples, that he was about to leave them. He was going back to heaven. And as Jesus would leave his disciples behind and he would go back into heaven, there were feelings in the hearts of these disciples that were so confused. They didn't understand where he was going. They did not understand why they could not go with him when he would leave. When I think about heaven and I think about all the joys and the blessings that are awaiting the faithful child of God, there are some things about heaven maybe we have never considered in light of what Jesus said here in this text. First of all, I want to go to heaven because it will be a place of understanding. The two questions Peter raised are two questions that all of us have when we think about going to heaven and even living this life upon the earth. The question of where are you going? Have you ever thought in your mind, where is heaven? Well, when I read the Bible, I see that the Bible reveals heaven is above. Heaven is where Jesus ascended when he went back to the Father. You may remember in Acts, the first chapter, that the disciples are standing watching as Jesus ascends with the clouds back up into heaven. So in my understanding of the Bible, when we know that the Bible reveals where heaven is, it is a place

where God is, where Jesus is, the Holy Spirit, the angels, and all the redeemed dwell, and it is a place that is above. Not only do we understand when we get to heaven where it is, but also Peter says, why? Why can I not follow you now? All of us know that the great word that is raised in our hearts and lives about things that happen on this earth is a question, why? Why has this happened to me personally? Why am I struggling, or why am I facing the challenges that are in my life today? And as I look at that little word, why, as Peter expressed it here in our text, why can we not follow you now? There are other reasons or other things that are asked in my life. I am seeking the answer for. Here is the reason for it. Here is the way that I understand why these things have been brought into my life. And I truly believe you and I will never understand all of the whys until we get to heaven. We'll not be able to understand the reasons that the things that we have to face in life are there for us each day. I like the words of the song that says it like this: tempted and tried, we're oft made to wonder why it should be all the day long. And the chorus of that great song says, farther along we'll know all about it. Farther along we'll understand why. Cheer up, my brother, live in the sunshine. We will understand it by and by. Yes, I believe heaven is a wonderful place. And one of the reasons why I want to go to heaven is because I will have understanding of things that I do not now understand in this life. There's some wonderful things, even about the Bible, that I don't understand. For someone to say, well, I know everything, I understand all that the Bible teaches on every subject, I believe that when we have that attitude, we are being a little arrogant, we're being a little proud, because there are some things that the human mind cannot fully wrap itself around. When the mind of man cannot wrap itself around the things of the Bible, someday we will understand those things. We will know. We will have the answers. Now, it may be that God will not reveal everything to us that we may wonder about. You know, I wonder sometimes why it is when I read the Bible that there are secret things, as the Bible says, that belong only to the Lord. Deuteronomy 29, verse 29. And in the secret recesses of the mind of Jehovah, it may be that in the mind of our God, He's not going to give us all of the answers to our questions. We're not going to understand everything that we may desire. But I believe this: when we get to heaven, those things necessary to satisfy our curiosity, to satisfy the questions of our minds and the questions of our hearts, those questions are going to be answered in the omniscience of God and His revealing these things to us. Well, we have things that are revealed to us in the Bible already. Things that the eye has not seen nor the ear heard, things that are not entered into the heart of man, God has revealed these things to us in the wonderful revelation of divine truth found in the Bible. And if I want to know the answers to some of these questions, if I want to understand those things now upon this earth, all I need to do is pick the Bible up and read the mind of God as it has revealed itself through His Word. But those things that He has not revealed, I may have to wait until eternity, until I get to heaven, to be able to understand the wonderful truths that I now am not able to grasp or to understand. Another reason why that I want to go to heaven, not only because it is a place of understanding, but I want to go to heaven because it is a place of dwelling. You see, heaven is a real place. The words of Jesus in John 14 say it in this way: let not your heart be troubled. You believe in God, believe also in me. In my Father's house
are many mansions, many dwelling places. The literal meaning of what Jesus is saying is, I'm going back to a dwelling with my Heavenly Father. And I someday want to come and I want to take you to be where I am. That where I am in that dwelling place, you can be also. Heaven is not just a figment of our imagination. It is not some kind of spiritual thing that is not real and we don't have a dwelling place in heaven. In fact, the Bible says in our earthly tent, that is our earthly body, we're groaning, desiring to be clothed with our house, which is from heaven. If so, being clothed, we will not be found naked. Paul is saying in 2 Corinthians 5, in that great passage, that it's not going to be that we will just sort of float around in some kind of spiritual body that has no essence or no real nature of itself. No, Paul is saying we're groaning in this physical body now, but we're going to lay aside this physical body, this physical tent, but we're going to be clothed with a house which is from heaven. That is, we're going to be given a spiritual body. A spiritual reality is going to be what the child of God will receive when he leaves this life. And he goes over into a dwelling with God. My Father's house, many mansions, many dwelling places. And I want to go to be with God in heaven and dwell with him in those eternal dwelling places forever and forever. Not only is it the Father's house, it is also, as Jesus said, a place that he is preparing himself. I am going, and I am going to prepare a place for you. One of my good friends, David East, and we had him on a program on a TV station here in North Georgia not long ago. And David said that, you know, it took God 6 days to make the heavens and the earth. 6 24-hour days. In which everything in the universe, everything that exists, was made by the spoken word of God Almighty. Now notice that Jesus says, I am going to prepare a place for you. He's been gone for over 2,000 years. And imagine what God created in 6 days. And the beauty of the world and the universe all around us that Jesus made by his power. But imagine the place he's preparing. How long he's been preparing that place. As Brother East would say, God is preparing a place. Beauty, joy, love. A place where all the redeemed shall someday be. And I believe that you and I, as we think about that dwelling, that eternal dwelling with God, will cause us to look forward and desire to be with our God forever and forever. I want to go to heaven. I want to be with God because of the understanding I shall receive when I get there, but also because I want to be in a dwelling, a place far more wonderful than I've ever experienced here in this life. When I think about going to heaven, my desire to go, the way has been made possible. Jesus said, I am the way, I am the truth, and I am the life. No man can come unto the Father except by me. So the way, the truth, and the life found in Jesus Christ is a way that will lead us eventually to heaven. I can know that way. I can follow that truth revealed in Jesus. I can accept the life that he wants me to live down here upon this earth. Now think about it as we close. If I'm going to enjoy the life eternal in the heavens above, I have got to learn to live the life that Jesus offers me today. And if I will live the life he offers me today, and I begin serving him here in this life, committing my heart and my life in his service, if I will do those things that he reveals to me that our spiritual life, he will lead me to heaven. And I can follow him, I can trust him, I can serve him all the way into heaven itself. Wonderful reasons are in my heart
as to why I want to go to heaven. And I share these with you, and I hope you and I can have that desire fulfilled someday in heaven above. Thank you for watching.

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It's important for us to be like the men of Psalms chapter 1 and meditate upon the word of God day and night. That's why I want to tell you about a great monthly publication, the Gospel Journal. 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

0: Hi, and welcome to Digging Deep with Dan. My name's Daniel Cates. For a few minutes, I'd like for us to study together the way that Christians are to view civil authority. I want us to begin in Romans chapter 13 and build some thoughts there, and then to look at examples from the time of Christ, the years before and just after, and some of the rulers of that generation. And I want for us then to consider what ought to be our attitude toward our leaders today. Before we get into Romans 13, it doesn't matter whether we're talking about right now, right this minute politically, or whether we turn back the clock for 20 or 30 years, or turn forward the clock if the world stands long enough to 20, 30, 40 years from now, even hundreds of years from now. Regardless of the time, there will always be those in authority who are not godly, who are wicked, who make wicked laws, who in their private lives do wicked things. In my own experience, I have seen those who have really railed against the civil authority. Perhaps they did not like the person who was the president at the time. Perhaps they did not like the policies of this senator or that senator. Perhaps they did not like some local official. Some have even gone to the point where they have said, I'm not going to support the government, and have tried to excuse themselves from taxes. Others have said, well, I'm not going to pray for this government, for this leader. Notice with me Romans 13:1. Let every soul be subject unto the higher powers. For there is no power but of God. The powers that be are ordained of God. The word ordained means ordered. Well, that tells me that God is the one who puts the powers in their place. He's the one who elevates people to the position of president or king. He's the one who takes them out. Now, my responsibility as a citizen is to be godly, to take advantage of the opportunities that I may have to help to encourage others to do the right thing, to support this government which has been ordained by God in whatever way I can, and ultimately to pray for that government. Here, as we continue reading, we see some motivation and we also see some extent to which we need to be doing these things. Whosoever therefore resisteth the power, resisteth the ordinance of God. Acts 5:29, we ought to obey God until our government gives us commands which would disobey Him. Then He must be obeyed and the civil government ignored. But in so much as the commands do not infringe upon our ability to do right or to not do wrong, then those who resist the power resist the ordinance of God. And they that resist shall receive to themselves damnation. If I'm not living subject to whatever government God has set above me, and I'm not in obeying them violating the law of God, then if I disobey, it is as if I'm disobeying God, according to Romans 13:2. Why? For rulers are not a terror to good works, but to the evil. That's the way things ought to be. You and I understand that there are times when governments will attack those who are righteous. Wilt thou not then not be afraid of the power? Do that which is good, and thou shalt have praise of the same. For he, government, is the minister of God to thee for good. But if thou do that which is evil, be afraid, for he beareth not the sword in vain, for he is the minister, the servant of God, a revenger to execute wrath unto him that doeth evil. Wherefore ye must needs be subject, not only for wrath, but also for conscience' sake. Perhaps you're thinking right now, yes, yes, yes, but the president that we have now, or the president that we just had, or the president that we may get, this isn't speaking about that person. Or the Congress, this isn't speaking about our Congress. Or the judges, this isn't speaking about our court system. No, it's not, and we will deal with that in just a few minutes. But let's continue and see the extent to which we need to be obedient. For this cause pay ye tribute also, for they are God's ministers, attending continually upon this very thing. Render therefore to all their dues, tribute to whom tribute is due, custom or tariff to whom custom, fear, respect of authority to whom fear, honor to whom honor. If we go to Luke 20, we see that some who were wanting to trap Jesus asked him concerning tribute, taxes. In Luke 20, verse 19, the chief priests and scribes, same hour, sought lay hands on him. They watched him, verse 20, sent four spies which should feign themselves just men, which absolutely boggles my mind that they would need to pretend to be just. It would have been interesting to have heard that conversation when they were trying to find Jews who could actually pretend to be that. But they wanted to take hold of his words so that they could deliver him to the governor, the Roman procurator. They asked, saying, Master, we know that thou sayest and teachest rightly, flattery. They asked him, verse 22, is it lawful for us to give tribute unto Caesar or no? Hoping that he would say no and that they could turn him over to the Roman authorities. But he perceived their craftiness and said unto them, Why tempt ye me? Show me a penny whose image and superscription hath it. They answered and said, Caesar's. Jesus said, Render therefore unto Caesar the things which be Caesar's, and unto God the things which be God's. On another occasion, Jesus' disciples were asked, Does your master pay tribute? And that caused Peter to think. He went to Jesus, and Jesus told him, Go find that fish, get the coin, and that will be payment for you and for me both. Jesus paid his taxes. Again, someone might say, yes, but that's not to our government. That's not to, in the case of this nation, a government that might support this that I don't like. Or might support that which really borders on unethical or immoral or things of that nature. It's supporting those, so I'm not going to pay my taxes. Then that latter thought that we had, that some people would even withhold their prayers because of that. If we go to 1 Timothy chapter 2, we see Paul addressing that thought. I exhort, therefore, that first of all, chiefly, supplications, petitions, prayers, intercessions, or pleading, and giving of thanks be made for all men being the word anthropos, mankind. Notice, for kings, the kings of that day were the Caesars. And for all that are in authority, that would be those from the highest levels to the lowest levels, that we may lead a quiet and peaceable life in all godliness and honesty. For this is good and acceptable in the sight of God our Savior, who will have all men to be saved and to come unto the knowledge of the truth. A side note before we move on. God would have all men to be saved. Verse 1 said that Timothy, and the same would apply to Christians today, was to pray for all men. Anybody that God would wish to be saved, we have the responsibility to remember in our prayers. But again, someone would say, well, he's just talking about those kings. He's not talking about this government or the government in some other nation today or the government a few years from now. Let's think for a few moments about the government that he was talking about. We can look back to Scripture and we can see what type of government this was. And we'll do that. But first, we could look to the secular writers of history and we could see what type of government. There was a Roman satirist named Juvenal. Juvenal wrote concerning Nero and contrasting him with another person. This is in Juvenal's Satire number 8, beginning roughly in line 200-205. On a free popular vote, who could help but prefer a Seneca to a Nero, victim to parricide? If punishment was determined by the number of deaths, you'd need more than one sack, one snake, one monkey to square off Nero's account. Orestes' crime was the same, but circumstances made it a very dissimilar case. He killed with divine sanction to avenge a father slain in his cups. We could continue reading there, but what Juvenal is saying is that Nero was a murderer, even guilty of parricide, murder of his own parents. We could go to Tacitus, and we could read his annals and his history. He was writing in a time when he expressed that only those who are very old can write, because, you know, I'm paraphrasing, but they're going to die anyway before too long. If you're younger and you do it, you probably have great reason to fear. Then we could go to Suetonius. Suetonius went thoroughly through the sins of many of those leaders that we read about in Scripture. In Suetonius, we read about a despot like Caligula. We read about those who were against the gods and certainly against the God of Scripture, like Tiberius. Leaders who were frivolous, like Caligula, Nero. Leaders who were perverse, like Tiberius. Licentious, also like Tiberius and Nero. Leaders who were incestuous, like Caligula. Bisexual, like Nero. Obscene, like Tiberius and Caligula. Leaders who tortured others, like Tiberius and Claudius and Caligula. Leaders who murdered, like Nero, like Tiberius, like Caligula, like Domitian. Rulers who were cruel and cold-blooded. Our leaders do some bad things from time to time. But few of our leaders are charged with the things that those kings of whom Paul was writing and concerning whom he told Timothy to pray. These are the leaders who put the Lord upon the cross. These are the leaders who would cause all of the apostles, save one, according to tradition, to be put to death. These are the leaders who, in the case of the one, would cause him to be boiled in oil before being exiled to Patmos. We don't have rulers as bad as that today. Yet if they had to be subject to them and had to pray for them, certainly we can support and pray for ours. Thank you.
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Hello, my name is Roy Knight. Let's study the Bible together. Today we will be looking at Acts chapter 25, beginning in verse 1 and going down to verse 12. As always, I hope that you have your Bible with you. And as we go through the book of Acts, I hope that this is coming together for you as we see some of the acts of some of the apostles. Here we're looking at Paul. And you remember, as we're looking at chapter 24, you remember that Paul is actually in prison in Caesarea. Whenever we enter into chapter 25, we need to remember that in order to understand 25, that we have to go back to understand 24. Whenever we are looking at 24, you remember that verse 27 says, "But after 2 years that Porcius Festus succeeded Felix, and Felix, wanting to do the Jews a favor, left Paul bound." Now remember that Paul has been taken from Jerusalem down to Caesarea. And during this time, he has remained there for 2 years. Imagine yourself sitting in prison for 2 years, waiting for a verdict to come down. And so this is the mindset of Paul as he has been there bound for 2 entire years. And we see that one governor has left and another one has come in. And so this is where we begin chapter 25. And I hope that all of this is rolling along together in this great narrative to understand how God is using Paul to accomplish his will. Notice in verse 1 that it says, "And when Festus had come to the province about 3 days, and he went up from Caesarea to Jerusalem." Verse 2 and verse 3 go on to say, "And then the high priest and the chief men of the Jews informed him against Paul, and they petitioned him, asking a favor against him, that he would summons him to Jerusalem while they lay in ambush against or along the road to kill him." Now I want us to consider that after 2 years, they still hated Paul, that their wrath against him had not diminished in any way. 2 whole years. I want you to think just for a moment about Christians. I have seen Christians in the past hold a grudge against one another, and it go on and on and on. Sometimes so far down the road that they don't even know why they were fussing and fighting with one another. That should be an idea that is far from us. As far as brothers and sisters in Christ, we should be eager to reconcile one another. We should understand the great love by which God has given to us, and we should extend that love one to another. You know, it's sad whenever we see a Christian on one side of the aisle and a Christian on the other side of the aisle, but they never do talk to one another. That whenever they leave worshiping God, that one will exit out of one door and another will exit out of another door. That should not be. After 2 whole years, these Jews are still burning in their minds against Paul. Whenever we think about this situation with Festus and this petition, bring him up to Jerusalem, I would suggest that Festus did not know what was going on at this time. I do not think that he would have put his soldiers in danger. Notice as we read again in verse 3, it says, "asking a favor against him that he would summons him to Jerusalem." And note this at the bottom. It says, "while they lay in ambush." And so their request is that he would be brought up to Jerusalem while they laid in ambush. And I believe that this idea is foreign to the governor here. I do not think that he would have put his soldiers in harm's way for the sake of one soul. And I want us to continue as well as looking at verse 4 and verse 5. It says, "But Festus answered that Paul should be kept at Caesarea, and that he himself was going there shortly. Therefore he said, let those who have authority against you go, or among you, go down with me and accuse this man to see if there is any fault in him." Now, why would he say that?
I believe the reasoning behind this will be found in verse 16 of this chapter. And it says, "It is not the custom of the Romans to deliver any man to destruction before the accused meets the accusers face to face and has opportunity to answer for himself concerning the charge against him." This is what we're seeing here. When we're looking at verse 6, it says, "And whenever he had remained among them more than 10 days, that he went down to Caesarea, and the next day, sitting in the judgment seat, he commanded Paul to be brought." Notice the next day. And so he had remained in Jerusalem for about 10 days, and then the next day, whenever he goes down to Caesarea to sit on the judgment seat, we see the very next day that the Jews are there. We see how eager, how anxious they are to find Paul guilty. And remind you, after 2 whole years. Whenever we're looking at verse 7 and verse 8, it says, "And whenever he had come, the Jews who had come down from Jerusalem stood about and laid many serious complaints against Paul, which they could not prove. While he answered for himself, neither against the law of the Jews, nor against the temple, nor against Caesar have I offended in anything at all." And so Paul is standing before them. We need to put our mind in this situation, perhaps in a courtroom situation. And here are all of the Jews, and they are hurtling accusation after accusation after accusation against him. But Paul says, "I have not offended in any way. I have not offended the custom of the Jews. I have not offended Caesar in any way whatsoever. Yet here I am being held an innocent man." Notice that in Acts chapter 24 and in verses 12 and 13, it says, or he would say in the previous chapter, "And they neither found me in the temple disputing with anyone, nor inciting the crowd, either in the synagogue or in the city, nor can they prove the things of which they now accuse me." And so in Acts chapter 24, he lays his defense. In Acts chapter 25, he lays his defense. "In no way have I offended anyone, and they cannot prove these things." So therefore, whenever we go into verse 9, it says, "But Festus, wanting to do the Jews a favor, answered Paul and said, 'Are you willing to go up to Jerusalem and there be judged before me concerning these things?' So Paul said, 'I stand at Caesar's judgment seat where I ought to be judged. To the Jews I have done no wrong, as you very well know.'" Now, let's go back over these verses and look at them a little bit more in depth. Notice what it says in verse 9. It says, "Are you willing to go up to Jerusalem and there be judged before me concerning these things?" Why again would Festus want Paul to go all the way from Caesarea, all the way up to Jerusalem, to stand before this court as they are doing now in Caesarea, to be judged by him whenever they could easily judge him at this time? Notice at the very beginning of verse 9 of it, it says, "And Festus wanting to do the Jews a favor." So on one side, he wanted to please the Jews. However, let's go down and look at verse 10 again, where it says, "So Paul said, 'I stand at Caesar's judgment seat where I ought to be judged.'" Here, when we're looking at Paul's reaction to him, he does not want to go or backtrack back up to Jerusalem. He knows that he's not getting a fair trial. He knows that Festus wants to please the Jews. But also note in verse 10, it says, "To the Jews I have done no wrong, as you very well know." You know that I have done no wrong, yet you want to please the Jews. You know that I'm an innocent man. You understand that. Yet, you don't want to let me off. You want to please the Jews. And so here I am, stuck in the middle. And what Paul says, "I stand at Caesar's judgment
seat. Let's go to the next verse. Notice what it says in verse 11. It says, "For if I am an offender or have committed anything deserving of death, I do not object to dying. But if there is nothing in these things of which these men accuse me, no one can deliver me to them. I appeal to Caesar." I appeal to Caesar. To go back to Jerusalem after 2 years is going in the wrong direction. God's will for Paul is that he go to Rome. And you can imagine in Paul's mind, as he has been bogged down in Caesarea, not going anywhere, the Jews desiring to ambush him and to kill him, Festus not wanting to give him up, and then on the other side not really want to deliver him to death because he knows that he's innocent, is caught in a tough situation. Here Paul delivers himself in a way by saying, "I appeal to Caesar." You remember that in Acts chapter 19 and verse 21, concerning his going to Rome, it says, "When these things were accomplished, that Paul purposed in the Spirit, whenever he had passed through Macedonia and Achaia, to go to Jerusalem, saying, after I have been there, I must also see Rome." Likewise, whenever we go on into Acts chapter 23 and in verse 11, it says, "But the following night the Lord stood by him and said, be of good cheer, Paul, for as you have testified of me in Jerusalem, so you must also bear witness at Rome." So Paul's mind is set on going to Rome. And the only way that he can go there is through appealing to Caesar. Can you imagine that in the back of Paul's mind, as he has been in bondage for 2 years, perhaps if it were me walking around in circles just asking, what's taking so long? We can imagine him at this time seeing this great opportunity really to fulfill the will of God, his providence, appealing to Caesar. Appealing to Caesar. And thus, he would go. I want us to go on and look at the very next verse. In verse 12, it says, "Whenever Festus, whenever he had conferred with the council, answered, you have appealed to Caesar. To Caesar you shall go." Now remember that the Caesar at this time is Nero. Now many of us remember in our history books that many would define Nero as a little bit crazy, and later on a lot crazy. But at the beginning of his reign, he was not. He was one who was thought very highly of. Some would say that power corrupted him, or maybe he did go crazy eventually. However, at this time, he is a well thought of emperor, it seems, from history books. But we see that he is going to Rome and he will stand before Nero. He will embark, I believe, on one of the most challenging trials of his missionary journeys. Now remember, he's already been on three. He has already been through Asia Minor at this time, modern-day Turkey. He has gone over to Rome. He has gone to Greece. He's gone to Athens, all the way back to Jerusalem. And now he is in Caesarea looking towards Rome. But there will be many things in which Paul will face as he leaves Rome. But before we get there, we need to finish up chapter 25. I want us to go back and to consider Paul's appeal. Paul's appeal to Caesar. He is appealing to a higher authority, is what is happening here. Here we have Festus, here we have the Jews, and them going back and forth. But Paul at this time is appealing to a higher authority. In the religious world, there are many quote-unquote authorities out there. That there are doctrines, there are manuals that are there that seem to have some authority.
We need to realize that whenever it comes to authority, that as far as the Christian, that the Bible is the highest authority in which we have. I understand that God is in heaven, but God has given to us His will through His Word, which is the Bible. We have to ask ourselves, will we confine ourselves to the manuals that are made by men and women, or will we go back to the book? We must always go back to a thus saith the Lord. We must speak where the Bible speaks, and we must be silent where the Bible is silent. We must go back to His Word and to conform our lives unto His will. You remember that Jesus said that we will be judged by every word. Every word in which we've been given, we will be judged by it. I want us to be mindful that whenever it comes to authority, that we go back to His Word. All Scripture is given by inspiration of God. It is God-breathed and is profitable for doctrine, reproof, for correction, for instruction in righteousness, that the man of God may be thoroughly complete for every good work. Everything that we need to know goes back to this book. My question for you is this: are we going back to the book, or are we resting on worldly doctrines? Are we resting on what we hear from other people, or are we resting our salvation upon what we read in other books, or maybe what we see on television? We must appeal to a higher authority, and that authority is God's Word. Are you going back to God's Word? Are we going back to book, chapter, and verse? And I pray that that is so. I hope that you will stay with us as we continue on in Acts chapter 25, as we continue on in verse 13 and find out what happens whenever Agrippa II and Bernice come down to spend some time with Festus so that they too will eventually hear what Paul has to say concerning this Jesus and the resurrection from the dead. Thank you so much for your time. I hope to see you again next time. Thank you.

0: Perhaps you've not heard of the new magazine, Reaching the Lost. It's an exciting new publication designed to focus completely on evangelism. And the best part, it's free. We will mail it to your home, mail it to your congregation. And when you get it, you're going to see featured articles with tips for evangelism. You're going to see instructions as to how to make better use of house to house and heart to heart. Inside, you're going to read of conversion stories, successes that congregations are experiencing. You're going to read about the seminars that we're doing and the reports from churches where we're going. If you would like to sign up for this free publication, go to the website, fill out the material, register today. You don't want to miss this exciting opportunity to become a better evangelist in your local community.
1: Every day we benefit from the sun's consistent nature. The sun rises and sets, and our globe is bathed in its constant and sustaining energy. Life's very existence depends upon the light that Earth receives and the well-balanced parameters of the sun's size, its temperature, distance, and mass. All of them very important to the sun-Earth relationship. First, in terms of its physical size, the sun is by far the largest object in the solar system. The sun is approximately 10 times wider than Jupiter and over 100 times wider than Earth. Its volume could contain around 1 million Earths. The sun is also a massive object. If you were to add together all of the mass for every object in our solar system, the terrestrial planets, the gas giants, the dwarf planets, all of their moons, the asteroids, the comets, the sun by itself would still be far more massive. In fact, the sun contains 99.866% of all the mass in our solar system. Being the most massive object, the sun acts as a gravity anchor, holding all the planets and dwarf planets and objects in their respective orbits. From our perspective on Earth, the sun appears as a bright yellow disk. The part of the sun that we can see shining so brightly is called the photosphere. This layer is often described as the visible surface of the sun because it's the outermost opaque layer, restricting our view of the sun's deeper layers. Now, while we use the term surface, we're not saying that the sun is solid. Rather, that the sun is composed primarily of hydrogen and some helium in a very highly energized state of matter called a plasma. The photosphere has a temperature of 10,000 degrees Fahrenheit, and it radiates dominantly visible light. If you were to take a picture of the sun, your picture would show a mostly featureless ball. But remember, don't look directly at the sun without special protection. The sun emits all the colors of visible light: reds, oranges, yellows, greens, blues, and violets. If all of these colors were equally emitted, then the sun would appear a very bright white. But instead, the sun appears a yellow because the peak wavelength of its output comes from the yellow range. The spectrum of sunlight that Earth receives is finely tuned for life to thrive. The sun's visible light outputs peaks in the yellow-green range of wavelengths. The solar spectrum effectively covers the major wavelengths needed for photosynthesis. This absorption of specific wavelengths of sunlight powers the critical life-sustaining process of our planet. Earth would not be able to support humanity and the abundance of all the other life if this single process of photosynthesis did not function and proceed at its effective level. Keep in mind, the visible light you are seeing is only a small portion of the full spectrum given off by the sun. Visible light is only a particular radiation energy range in the full electromagnetic spectrum. Every day we encounter and even use many of the other energy ranges, from listening to the radio, to popping popcorn in a microwave oven, to the infrared motion sensors in our houses, or having an X-ray image taken of a broken bone. The sun actually gives off varying amounts of all of these energies. The amount of energy that Earth receives from the sun is approximately 1,400 watts per square meter on our surface. It is so consistent that it is referred to as the solar constant. Aspects of the sun's design can be seen in its consistent nature, both in its role as a gravitational anchor for the solar system, including Earth's stable orbit, but also in its role as the constant source of Earth's life-sustaining energy. But the sun is not silent. It has a dynamic nature as well. And the sun's dynamic nature provides a view of its complexity and its design. The surface of the sun is constantly churning like a pot of boiling water. Large columns of matter rise from the hot interior while cooler regions sink back down. This convective motion creates granulation, an effect seen at small scales within the photosphere, where cell-like structures or granules form with hot matter surrounded by cooler boundaries. While we are usually only aware of the sun's consistency from day to day, the sun actually teems with activity, from sunspots to massive eruptions. Sunspots are large dark regions on the sun's surface. They form due to the sun's intense magnetic field. The disturbances cause the surface material in that region to slightly cool and appear darker in contrast to the rest of the photosphere. The interior of a sunspot is still extremely hot, only a few thousand degrees cooler than the rest of the surroundings. The number of visible sunspots fluctuates through a solar cycle, and this cycle follows an 11-year oscillation from a period of low activity called a solar minimum through a period of high activity called a solar maximum, and then back to the minimum. During a solar maximum, there can be hundreds of sunspots, and sunspots are often the precursors to a variety of other active features. Outbursts of hot gaseous material can occur from the magnetically disturbed sunspot regions, extending thousands of miles above the surface, forming prominences and filaments, coronal loops, coronal streamers, and even coronal mass ejections. These larger, outward-extending features occur above the photosphere in the sun's less dense upper atmosphere. Prominences and filaments are two features mainly seen within the chromosphere. And essentially, they're the same features seen either face-on or at an angle. Prominences can appear as dramatic bursts of material looping off the side of the sun. The looping path that the material takes follows a strongly distorted portion of the magnetic field. Similarly structured to prominences, coronal loops are even larger extensions of heated material that follow magnetic field lines extending out into the sun's atmospheric layer called the corona. Amazingly, this outer atmospheric layer reaches temperatures of 1 to 2 million Kelvin, being superheated by the solar wind and the magnetic storms. Sometimes we use the term space weather to describe various fluctuations and changes in space, especially that affect us here on Earth. Most of these fluctuations originate from the active nature of the sun. The mechanism that drives the occurrence of space weather is a feature known as the solar wind. While space within our solar system is nearly a vacuum, there is a continuous flow of particles streaming outward from the sun, and this forms what we call the solar wind. A continuous wind of particles that travels at incredible speeds, 1 to 2 million miles per hour. However, episodes of extreme space weather occur whenever a coronal mass ejection or a CME event occurs on the sun. CMEs are concentrated bursts of highly energized matter that is ejected from the sun in these eruptions of solar flares. If such an event happens in the direction towards Earth, then we are showered with literally hundreds of millions of tons of charged solar particles. Though the sun can be wildly active, can cause extreme space weather conditions, its dynamic nature actually helps to demonstrate just how privileged our planet really is. We live day to day with very little noticeable impacts into our lives. And some of the most observable consequences to this intense solar activity are the beautiful auroral lights that dance across the skies near the Earth's polar regions. Remnants of the massive solar eruptions that were safely deflected by Earth's magnetic field. Yet these few particles that were caught spiral down and interact with atoms in our ionosphere, releasing emissions of visible light. Earth's protective layers of safety were

The Dayspring from on high hath visited us to give light unto them that sit in darkness and in the shadow of death, to guide our feet into the way of peace. Dayspring is an effort to be in touch with good people who love God and who believe that the Bible is His Word.

0: Dayspring is brought to you by your neighbors from Churches of Christ in this area. And now, visit with us as we draw near to God.
1: Our Lord is good. He's provided us with this opportunity to visit with each other over an open Bible. Thank you for being our guest today. 2 Corinthians chapter 5. I shall read one verse from that chapter, and we will then proceed from there. Verse 14, 2 Corinthians 5, verse 14. Paul wrote, "For the love of Christ constrains us, because we thus judge that if one died for all, then we're all dead." The love of Christ constrains us. Good friend Paul had many enemies. They sought his life. They tormented him wherever he went. They brought charges against him in multitude. They charged him of not being a real apostle, that he was false. They charged him with being fanatical, even to the point of being mentally disturbed. They, in various ways, tried to confirm those charges. And he was sometime moved to try to answer them. Earlier in his life, he had produced abundant evidence that he was not just a Christian, but more importantly, he was an apostle of Christ. And he went about to prove that. 1 Corinthians chapter 2, let me read a verse or two from that chapter. 1 Corinthians chapter 2, verses 4 and 5. Paul said, "My speech and my preaching was not with enticing words of man's wisdom,

0: but in demonstration of the Spirit and of power, that your faith should not stand in the wisdom of men, but in the power of God. Listen to what he says about himself. He says, I gave a demonstration of the Spirit and of the power that I possessed. That means that Paul, among these people, worked miracles. He did miraculous things. Their faith, which they got from him preaching, was confirmed by the Spirit and power. That all went to prove that Paul was really an apostle. The works of an apostle were done among you, he said in 2 Corinthians chapter 12 and verse 12. 1 Corinthians 9 and verse 1, Paul asked those people in Corinth, am I not an apostle? Am I not free? Have I not seen Jesus Christ, our Lord? Are not ye my work in the Lord? If I be not an apostle to others, yet doubtless I am to you. For the seal of mine apostleship are ye in the Lord. In other words, the fact that they were Christians could be attributed to the preaching of Paul. Paul said, you are an evidence that I am one of the Lord's apostles because my preaching made you Christians. You are a witness that I am one of the apostles. In many ways, Paul had demonstrated to them that he was genuine. He was not a fake. He was a real apostle of Jesus Christ. Paul, a servant of Jesus Christ, called to be an apostle. That's how the book of Romans begins. He was a called apostle, called by Christ. So, these people made charges against him, and their motive was wrong. They were trying to destroy him because they did not like what he preached. Thus, they had a wrong motive. And in our great text, which I read in the beginning, from 2 Corinthians chapter 5, that tremendous text, Paul said, for the love of Christ constrains us. And he continued by saying, because we thus judge that if one died for all, then we're all dead. The love of Christ constrains us. That does not mean my love for him. Instead, it means his love for me. His love for me constrains me. That word constrain is an interesting word. It is translated in other places in the Bible by other words. But for now, notice especially the love of Christ. How powerful is that love which he had for me? John chapter 15. In John chapter 15, at verse 9, God's word says that the Lord put no difference between us and them, purifying their hearts by faith. And back earlier in John chapter 15 and verse 9, the record says, as the Father hath loved me, so have I loved you. Continue in my love. Continue in my love. Just like the Father loved the Son, Jesus said, I love you. And I want you to continue in that love. Continue to know that you are loved, and that it's a great, pure love that comes from the Son of God. Romans chapter 8. In Romans chapter 8, beginning at verse 35, the record says, "Who shall separate us from the love of Christ? Shall tribulation, or distress, or persecution, or famine, or nakedness, or peril, or sword? As it is written, for thy sake we are killed all the day long. We are accounted as sheep for the slaughter. Nay, in all these things, we are more than conquerors through him that loved us." The love of Christ is what keeps us. We're conquerors through his love. And because he loved us, there is no tribulation or distress or persecution or famine or nakedness or peril or sword that can separate us from his love. The Lord loves us with a great tender love. Galatians 2 and verse 20, Paul wrote, "I'm crucified with Christ. Nevertheless, I live, yet not I. Christ lives in me. The life that I now live in the flesh, I live by the faith of the Son of God, who loved me and gave himself for me." Paul said, the reason I am what I am is because Christ loved me and gave himself for me. The love of Christ. How great is that love? It is beyond our ability to conceive. Ephesians chapter 3, verse 14. "For this cause I bow my knees unto the Father of our Lord Jesus Christ, of whom the whole family in heaven and earth is named, that he would grant you, according to the riches of his glory, to be strengthened with might by his Spirit in the inner man, that Christ may dwell in your hearts by faith, that ye, being rooted and grounded in love, may be able to comprehend with all the saints what is the breadth and length and depth and height, and to know the love of Christ, which passes knowledge, that ye may be filled with all the fullness of God." The love of Christ for us passes knowledge. That is to say, there are no human words adequate to express it. The Lord loves us. So in chapter 5 of Ephesians at verse 1, "Be ye therefore followers of God as dear children, and walk in love as Christ also has loved us and given himself for us, an offering and a sacrifice to God, a sweet-smelling savor." Christ loves you. He loves you with a matchless love. It's like God's love in that sense. Romans 5 and verse 8, "God commended his love toward us in that while we were yet sinners, Christ died for us." God, who is rich in mercy, for his great love wherewith he loved us, even when we were dead in sins, were quickened through Christ. You know that familiar verse, "God so loved the world that he gave his only begotten Son, that whosoever believeth in him should not perish, but have everlasting life." Just like God loves us, Christ loves us. That tremendous love which our Lord has manifested to us. And listen carefully. Paul says that great love which was manifested by Christ for us, that great love constrains us. The word constrain means to compel. I'm compelled to do what I do in his service because of his love for me. No order is too great, but that I will attempt it because the love of Christ compels me to do it. I will listen when he speaks. I will listen to His word when it's preached, and I'll read from it. I'll hear it. Not because I'm forced to do it, but because the love of Christ compels me to do it. Not physical force, but that great love. And it forces me, it coerces me to obey the commandments of our Lord. Not because I feel as if I have to, but because I want to. I want to because of His great love for us. So, it's not a matter of having to do it. It's a matter of wanting to do it. I want to. Another word that's sometimes used for the word constrain is the word control. In the English Standard Version of the Scriptures, that passage is rendered, "The love of Christ controls us." It controls me. It controls the way I live because He loved me and gave Himself for me. The love of Christ compels me, controls me, constrains me. So, it's not a matter of do I have to. It's a matter of I want to because of the love of Christ. When the Bible requires me to believe in Jesus Christ, I want to do that. When I learn about His love for me, when the New Testament requires me to repent of my sins and be godly sorry for them, I'm willing to do that, not because I'm forced to, not because I have to, but because I want to. And I want to because of the love of Christ for me. When the New Testament calls on me to confess Christ publicly before others, I do that. I do it not because I feel like it's an obligation. I do it because I want to. And I want to because of the great, matchless love, the fathomless love that Jesus has manifested toward me. When the Bible calls on me to be baptized for the remission of my sins, I want to do that. Not because I'm forced to. I want to do it because He loved me. His love constrains me, compels me, controls me to be baptized for the remission of my sins. I don't balk. I don't approach it with a dutiful attitude. Instead, I want to serve the Lord because of His great love for me. When the time comes to attend the services of the church, I want to be there. I want to be there on Sunday morning. I want to be there on Sunday evening. I want to be there on midweek. I want to be there during the services of a gospel meeting. I want to be there because the Lord loved me so. Not because I feel obligated, but because of His great love. That's the reason I try to live a pure life. That's the reason I try to contribute to the work of the Lord's church generously. That's the reason I attend all the services of the church. Because I want to be there. And I want to be there because He loved me. Isn't that a beautiful thought? The love of Christ constrains us. 2 Corinthians 5 and verse 14. Now listen again to that tremendous verse. 2 Corinthians 5 and verse 14. For the love of Christ constrains us because we thus judge that if one died for all, then we're all dead. One died for all. Jesus died for me. His love led Him to the cross, and it was a love that He had for me and for you. That love that He has for us compels us to walk in the path of duty. It constrains us to live like the Lord wants us to live. But notice in that great verse, 2 Corinthians 5 and verse 14, the point is made that he died for all. That would include you, and it would include me. Think about this. When you pillow your head tonight, Jesus died for me. He gave his life that I might live. It was because of his love for me that he died on the cruel cross. Think about that. Does that not constrain you to say, I want to live for him? The love of Christ manifested in his death for me. Now, good friend, that forever does away with the idea of a limited atonement. The old Calvinistic theory that says only some who were chosen before the foundation of the world can be saved, and when the time comes to be saved, God will do it for you. Instead of that, Jesus died not for just those select few. Jesus died for all, for everybody, even the rankest of sinners. Jesus died for them in order that they might be saved. We see Jesus made a little lower than the angels for the suffering of death, crowned with glory and honor, that he might taste death for every man. For it became him for whom are all things and by whom are all things, in bringing many sons to glory, to make the captain of our salvation perfect through suffering. Jesus died for everybody. His precious blood was shed for all people, including you and me. He died for all. 1 John chapter 2, at verse 1, beginning. God's word makes this tremendous affirmation. He that saith, I know him, he that saith, I know him, keepeth his commandments, and keepeth not his commandments is a liar, and the truth is not in him. But whoso keepeth his word, in him verily is the love of God perfected. Hereby know we that are in we are in him. God's love is perfected in us when we keep his commandments. Think about that, my friend. We live according to his word. And that means that the love of our Lord has accomplished its purpose in our lives. Why do I keep his commandments? Because he loved me. That's why. 1 John chapter 2, verse 6. He that saith he abideth in him, or himself also so to walk, even as he walked. I'll walk like he walked because he loved me so. Back in the book of 1 Timothy. In 1 Timothy chapter 2 and verse 6. The Bible says, there is one God and one mediator between God and men, the man, Christ Jesus, who gave himself a ransom for all to be testified in due time. He gave himself a ransom for all people. He bought us out of slavery. Therefore, salvation is for all people. Mark 16, when Jesus gave the Great Commission, he said, go ye into all the world and preach the gospel to every creature. He that believeth and is baptized shall be saved. He that believeth not shall be damned. Preach the gospel to every creature. Why? Because the Lord loves every creature. That's why. And that's why I want to respond to it, because he died for all. 1 Timothy 2, verse 3. This is a faithful saying. This is good and acceptable in the sight of God our Savior, who'd have all men be saved and come to the knowledge of the truth. The Lord died for me that I could be saved because of the love of my Lord. The Lord's love for me constrains me to live like he's taught. Listen to the text again. We were reading from 2 Thessalonians chapter 4, chapter 5 and verse 14. The love of Christ constrains us because we thus judge. If one died for all, then we're all dead. All dead. Do you realize that, my friend? You're dead in sins. That separates you from God. There is no life in you. And he died for you in order that you might live. God commendeth his love toward us in that while we were yet sinners, Christ died for us. You hath he quickened who were dead in trespasses and sins. Ephesians 2 and verse 1. Dead in sin. That characterized me. But Christ died for me in order that that condition might be relieved. I brought back to life, spiritually speaking, because of his death on the cross. James chapter 1, verse 14. But every man is tempted when he's drawn away of his own lust and enticed. Then when lust hath conceived, it brings forth sin, and sin, when it is finished, brings forth death. Sure, I was dead in sin. You were dead in sin. But the Lord loved us enough that he came to earth and manifested that love for us by dying for us so that we might be brought back to life. It's what Jesus said at the grave of Lazarus when he was going to be raised from the dead. Jesus said, all who believe on me shall also be raised from the dead. That is, spiritually speaking, he brings us back from death to sin. A great, powerful verse. God commendeth his love toward us. But, listen, 2 Corinthians 5, verse 14. For the love of Christ constrains us, compels us, coerces us. Because we thus judge that if one died for all, then all were dead. The love of Christ motivates me to live for him. It causes me to want to do his will, not because I have to, but because I want to. Thank you for being our guest today. Until the next time, may the goodness of God be yours in full measure.
1: 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May the peace of God rule in your hearts. And may the light of Christ brighten heaven's way.
2: In John 6:22, when the crowd Jesus fed awoke, they were peckish and ready for breakfast. They looked for Jesus and the leftovers, but couldn't find them. They knew there was only one boat the night before, and the disciples took it without Jesus. John gives us this small detail to set the stage for lessons on the deity of Jesus. First, the deity of Jesus is seen in his power. If Jesus didn't leave in the one boat, how did he get to Capernaum? He walked on the water, and John tells us that. Second, his deity is seen in his protection. He calmed the storm to save the disciples. And then third, his deity is seen in his providence. When the people met him, he told them to seek spiritual food that would last for eternity. Who but God could walk on water, calm the storms, or offer eternal food? Only God promises this kind of power, protection, and providence. And only God can deliver it.

0: Hello and welcome to Banner of Truth. My name is Mike Hickson. With me today, Garland Elkins. Brother Elkins, it's great to be with you again.
1: Thank you. I enjoy these sessions. I hope they do a lot of good.
0: Well, our prayer is that much and everlasting good will come forth.
1: Well, the word of the Lord doesn't return void.
0: That's so true. That's what Isaiah said, and we believe it. Mm-hmm. Brother Elkins, we have been talking about some of the conversion stories in the book of Acts. And in our study today, it'd be good for us maybe to take a look at, I believe, the conversion of one of the greatest servants of God, who actually a man who became one of the greatest servants of God in the history of mankind, Saul of Tarsus. An interesting, interesting man. When you look at his life as a Jew, he had been privileged to sit at the feet of Gamaliel. He was, as you have said before, a Hebrew of Hebrews, had quite a pedigree, and yet this man did a lot of destructive harm to the church prior to his conversion.
1: He did, and our introduction to Saul, as you know, and a lot of our viewers will know, was at the time Stephen, the martyr, was stoned to death, Paul held the clothes of those who did it. And you remember that Stephen gave a great review of the history of the Jews all the way back to Abraham. And among other things, he said to them, "Ye stiff-necked and uncircumcised and hardened ears, ye do always resist the Holy Spirit. As your fathers did, so do ye." And then he raised this question, "Which of the prophets did not your fathers persecute?" And you know, they couldn't name any that didn't. They all did. "And they killed them which showed before the coming of the righteous one, of whom you have now become betrayers or murderers. Mm-hmm. Ye who received the law, it was ordained by angels, and kept it not, then what did they do to him?" Stop their ears.
0: Yeah, that's right. And the Bible says they stoned him, and they laid their garments at the feet of a young man named Saul.
1: You remember when Stephen told them those things I've just mentioned, they stopped their ears, and they gnashed on him, rushed upon him with one accord, and they cast him out of the city and stoned him.
0: Yeah, you know, that says something about, I think, the ill will, the malcontent that some people have toward truth, doesn't it?
1: It does. Imagine grown men and people who were really judges, and they were gnashed on him with their teeth. And Stephen was not hesitant to still teach the truth and have the right attitude, was he?
0: Was a man of great courage. And conviction.
1: Oh, he was.
0: And you know, it's I think in talking about Saul of Tarsus, I think about Paul when he wrote to the churches of Galatia, and he asked a question one time: "Have I become your enemy because I tell you the truth?" And here's Stephen; he's telling them the truth, and he's giving them he is giving them what they need to hear, and yet, as you pointed out, they resisted it.
1: That's right. And you know, I just thought a moment ago before you brought that up, Stephen could have said, "Am I become your enemy by telling you the truth?" He was not their enemy. He was trying to help them.
0: And we don't do people any favors by sugarcoating the truth, do we?
1: We do not. And it may be hard at times because, you know, you don't want anybody to become upset. But it's harder not to do it. In fact, the Bible says in 1 Corinthians 9:16, "For though I preach the gospel, I have nothing to glory of, for necessity was laid upon me. Yea, woe is unto me
0: if I preach not
1: the gospel."
0: So Stephen was willing to be used by the Lord in a great way to preach and teach the gospel. And then, of course, in Acts chapter 8, we read about the great persecution that swept the early church. The Bible says that the disciples were scattered abroad with the exception of the apostles.
1: And Saul was the leader of it, wasn't he?
0: And what does it say about Saul and his work?
1: Well, it says, "Yet breathing out threatening and slaughter, he went to the high priest and asked for letters of authority to Damascus, that if he found any of the way, he might bring them bound to Jerusalem."
0: Luke says that he made havoc of the church.
1: He did. Entering into every house, hailing or bringing men and women, and brought them to Jerusalem bound.
0: So he was intent on putting down Christianity. The Bible says the Bible says in a very plain and forthright way that he did everything within his power to bring down Christianity, and yet he believed that what he was doing was correct, didn't he?
1: Yes, he did. You remember in Acts 23:1, after he was a preacher and an apostle, and Paul, looking steadfastly on the council, said, "Brethren, I have lived before God in all good conscience unto this day." But you remember the chief priest commanded them was standing by to smite him on the mouth. Mm-hmm. The Bible doesn't say whether that happened or not, but I would assume somebody hit Paul in the mouth for that statement. But he told the truth. And while we're talking about that, let's think about the conscience for just a little. I've heard people say words like this, "Just let your conscience be your guide." I tell you, it would be dangerous to live by some people that followed that, because didn't Christ tell the apostles the time would come when some would kill them and think they did the Lord
0: a favor? That's so true. The Hebrew writer said, "Brethren, we have lived in all good conscience." Well, the conscience needs to be safely guided, doesn't
1: well,
0: it?
1: Well, the conscience is a creature, if you want to call it a creature. It is a faculty of education. Mm-hmm. It was never intended to be the guide. Now, you take, for example, in John 12:48, Christ said, "He that rejected me and receiveth not my words hath one that judgeth him. The word which I have spoken, the same shall judge him in the last day." It doesn't say we'll be judged by our conscience in the last day. Now, we'll have to give account as to whether we've kept our conscience pure and all of that.
0: That's right.
1: But I remember in Hebrews 13:12, the writer says, "Pray for us, for we are persuaded that we have a good conscience."
0: That's right.
1: Now, the King James says, "desiring to live honestly." The American Standard says, "desiring to live honorably," mm-hmm, in all things. What is a good conscience? We have a good conscience when we live up to what we've been taught that we believe is the truth. Mm-hmm. But if you're taught error, if one is taught error, like Paul was, and he believes it to be the truth, his conscience will not bother him.
0: That's right.
1: So the conscience is not a safe guide. It's not intended to be that. It's intended to sit in judgment upon what we have been taught.
0: I think to further back up what you're saying, in Acts 26:9, Paul, in standing before Agrippa, said, "I verily thought within myself to do all things contrary to the name of Jesus Christ of Nazareth."
1: So that shows he did it conscientiously.
0: He believed that. And sometimes we hear people today, they'll talk about the conscience, or they'll say, "I just believe in my heart that this is what I need to do, or this is right, or this
1: and
0: is
1: I
0: wrong."
1: And I don't doubt the honesty and sincerity of a lot of people. They believe it. But now, it didn't make it right to kill the apostles just because they believed they were doing God a service, did it?
0: It did not. And, Solomon said, "He that trusteth in his own heart is a fool."
1: Mm-hmm.
0: And so we need to be very careful. We want to make sure that we follow Scripture. And Saul of Tarsus, though sincere, genuine in what he believed, he was wrong.
1: Well, in fact, he said that. He said, I thank him that enabled me, even Christ Jesus our Lord, for that he counted me faithful, appointed me to his service, though I was before a blasphemer and a persecutor and injurious. Howbeit I obtained mercy, because I did it ignorantly
0: in unbelief.
1: And then he points out that the grace of God abounded abundantly toward him. And then in verse 15, "Faithful is the saying and worthy of all acceptation, that Christ Jesus came to the world to save sinners, of whom I'm chief." He said before the council he'd lived in all good conscience, and now he says here, and that's in 1 Timothy 1:13-16, he said he was chief of sinners.
0: Mm-hmm.
1: So a person may think they're doing right, and they may be chief of sinners. That's what Paul said he was.
0: That's right.
1: This is the only way we can know whether or not we're doing the right thing. From this book.
0: That's right. Jeremiah said on one occasion, "The heart is deceitful above all things. Who can know it?" Mm-hmm. And so again, Paul said in 2 Timothy 3 that all Scripture, every Scripture, is inspired of God and is profitable. We can't separate ourselves from the will of God or from the Scriptures and know what's right and wrong.
1: That's right. There's no way. Well, the Bible says, "O Lord, I know that the way of man is not in himself. It is not in man that walketh to direct his steps."
0: That's right.
1: Jeremiah 10:23. Proverbs 14:12. "There is a way which seemeth right unto a man, but the end thereof the ways of death."
0: That's right. You know, in a previous program, you cited 2 Peter 1:3, where Peter said that God has given unto us all things that pertain to life and godliness. Everything that people need today pertaining to life and godliness have been revealed. Mm-hmm. And so what that does is it emphasizes to people of every generation the all-sufficiency of Scripture.
1: Sure. And if someone were to ask me, what do you think about so-and-so, what subject, whatever subject, I would give what the Bible says. What I think is not the important
0: thing.
1: That's right. The important thing is what the Bible says.
0: Because after all, that's what's going to judge us based on what Jesus said in John 12.
1: Right, and you know what? We should follow no man except to the degree he follows the Lord's teaching.
0: Isn't that what Paul said to the Corinthians?
1: Sure.
0: He told them to be imitators, be followers of me.
1: Even as I also follow Christ.
0: That's exactly right. And so as we look at Acts chapter 9, Brother Elkins, Saul of Tarsus, he's on the road to Damascus. His intent is to find men and women who are followers of the way, that he might bring them bound to Jerusalem.
1: And he was breathing out threatening and slaughter. That was his attitude.
0: He's what I would call a church wrecker.
1: Mm-hmm.
0: He was bent on destroying the church of Christ. And so as he's traveling, a voice comes forth from heaven.
1: And furthermore, the Lord allowed him to get near Damascus, near his goal.
0: And then he asked, Saul, Saul, why art thou persecuting me? And what did Saul say?
1: Well, he said, who art thou? And then he said, he fell trembling and astonished to the earth and said, what wilt thou have me to do? Notice, he didn't say, what will you have me to feel or what will you have me to get? You know, a lot of people in religion say, I felt so-and-so, and it must be so, or I got religion last night. Religion is not something you get. Religion is something you do. James 1:27, pure religion undefiled before God and the Father is this, to visit the fatherless and widows in their affliction and to keep himself unspotted from the world. I tell you, there are two or three terms you hear used in a widespread way that are never used of becoming a Christian in the Bible. One of them is getting religion. Another is joining the church.
0: Mm-hmm.
1: Religion is something you do, what the Lord tells us to do. We don't join the church. We obey the gospel, the Lord adds us to the church.
0: That's right. I think about that pagan jailer in Acts chapter 16. Mm-hmm. He asked, what must I do to be saved?
1: Sure. And the Lord and the disciples, since he was a pagan, they told him the first thing, believe on the Lord Jesus Christ.
0: That's fundamental.
1: But then he didn't say believe on it, did he?
0: That's exactly right. They told him to believe. He needed somebody to believe in. And then the Bible says they preached the word of the Lord to him and his household.
1: Now, why did they do that? Doesn't Romans 10:17 say, so then faith cometh by hearing, and hearing by the word of God?
0: Yes, it does. And we're to walk by faith and not by sight. How can we be people of faith if we don't hear the message?
1: That's right.
0: The Bible says the gospel is God's power to salvation, Romans 1:16.
1: Right. Mm-hmm.
0: And so here's Saul of Tarsus. The Lord appears to him on the road to Damascus. Saul of Tarsus asks the question, what would you have me to do? And so what happens after that, Brother Elkins?
1: Well, he told him to arise and go into the city, and there it will be told thee what thou must do. You'll notice, he must do what
0: I was going to say. Note the emphasis there on what he must
1: right.
0: do.
1: I've been in Damascus, and I've been on that street called Straight. It's just a little narrow street. And I've been in that, I don't know whether it's the building or not, the guide said it was. But it is one of the oldest buildings I believe I've ever been in. And Brother North, Ira North, was the leader of our group. And he had somebody read the conversion of Saul when we were there. And it was very impressive. But anyway, how long was he without food? And
0: 3 days.
1: 3 days.
0: 3 days.
1: And blind, wasn't he?
0: Yes, he was. 3 days without sight and without food or drink.
1: Mm-hmm.
0: And yet, the Lord used an individual to serve as a medium, an instrument, if you please,
1: mm-hmm.
0: In this conversion process.
1: And
0: a man by the name of Ananias.
1: And he was afraid to go for it.
0: Resistant, very much so. Because he said, Lord, I've heard by many. You think about the reputation of Saul of Tarsus.
1: Mm-hmm.
0: I mean, he had quite a reputation in town, didn't he?
1: Oh, he did.
0: And you think about, we talk about converting people to Christ and candidates for conversion. If I were to tell you that I know a guy right now that has inflicted persecution on people, has consented to the death of Christians, has been intent on destroying Christianity, this guy would make a perfect candidate for conversion. Most people would say, you've lost your mind.
1: Oh, they'd be afraid to do it.
0: That's right.
1: And you know, even when Paul, having obeyed the gospel and stood for the truth in the synagogue, proving that Christ is the Son of God by the Scriptures, when he came back to Jerusalem, the church were afraid of him. They didn't think he was a genuine convert. And by the way, here's a good illustration of the Holy Spirit working upon the apostles. You know, when they spoke, Paul said, which things also we speak, not in words which man's wisdom teacheth, but which the Spirit teacheth, combining spiritual things with spiritual words. 1 Corinthians 2:13. But in remembering and knowing everything individually, otherwise, the apostles even were afraid of Paul.
0: Absolutely.
1: And so Barnabas knew about what he had done, about his conversion, what he had done in the synagogue at Damascus. He recommended him to the apostles. Mm-hmm. And then the church accepted him.
0: Well, and you look at Ananias. Ananias, he was very straightforward. He said, Lord, I've heard by many how
1: sure.
0: much harm he's done.
1: And that's the only time, as far as I recall, we hear of Ananias in the Bible, as far as the record goes.
0: That's it. And yet, what does the Lord say to Ananias?
1: Well, he told him to arise and go because he said, he's a chosen vessel unto me. In other words, he will obey the gospel. He knew, of course, everything that was going to happen. Mm-hmm. And then, of course, he intended for him to speak before governors and kings and so on. He spoke before, we know, the count of two or three governors, mm-hmm. King Agrippa. Mm-hmm. And
0: Ananias says, or rather the Lord says to Ananias, that he's going to show him how many great things mm-hmm. he must suffer for my name's sake.
1: In other words, what he inflicted upon others, a lot of it came back to him, didn't it?
0: Sure did.
1: He suffered so much. You know, there's a passage in 2 Corinthians 7:4, which says, filled with all comfort and abounding with all joy in all our affliction, in all our afflictions. That's an amazing passage, that he was able to be basically a happy man, even though, because he knew why he was suffering. You know, 1 Peter 4:16 says, yet if any man suffers a Christian, let him not be ashamed, but let him glorify God in this.
0: Didn't Paul say, I bear in my body the marks of the Lord Jesus?
1: Galatians 6:17, but let no man trouble me, for I bear branded in my body the marks of the Lord Jesus. Now you know, we talked about Paul and Silas being beaten at Philippi. Mm-hmm. I don't know whether that's when some of those scars were left or not, but five times they received 40 stripes of the Jews, save one. 39 stripes, save mm-hmm. 40, save one. So he had scars on his body.
0: Oh, he did. And when you read 2 Corinthians chapter 11, as Paul chronicles the ill treatment that he suffered for the cause of Christ, not just bodily ill treatment, but even mentally. You know, he said, he talked about his care for all the churches. And so Paul suffered immensely for the cause of Christ, and yet in order for him to become a servant of the Lord Jesus Christ, he had to obey the gospel, didn't he?
1: He did. And he lost a lot of his friends in doing it, didn't he?
0: Yes, he did. The Bible says that when Ananias got to Saul of Tarsus, what did he say to him?
1: Well, he told him, my brother Saul, arise and be baptized, told him to receive his sight. And you know, by the way, he called him brother. I've heard people try to get around the necessity of baptism saying he called him brother.
0: I know.
1: But on the day of Pentecost, Peter referred to those fellow Jews who were murderers as men and brethren. But he told them that they, by lawless hands, had crucified the Lord, and that they needed to be baptized for remission of sins. They were brother Jews. They weren't brethren in the Lord.
0: That's right. They were fellow Jews, but they weren't brothers in Christ. As Paul talks about in Colossians chapter 1, verse 2, how we're brethren. We're brothers and sisters in the Lord. So he was instructed to arise. Well, the Bible says he arose and was baptized. Now, when Paul recounted his conversion process or his conversion story in Acts chapter 22, he said Ananias instructed him to arise and be baptized for the purpose of washing away his sins. And then he said, calling on the name of the Lord. Why was Paul baptized into Christ?
1: Well, he couldn't get rid of his sins without it. He couldn't contact the blood of Christ without it. And without the shedding of blood, there is no remission.
0: That's right.
1: And he couldn't be saved apart from Christ, because salvation is in Christ, 2 Timothy 2:10. He knew he was lost, world without end.
0: Isn't it something, Brother Elkins, that the very man that inflicted so much damage on the church became a member of the church that he sought to destroy?
1: Sure. And then he was the object of so much persecution. If there ever was a man hated, I believe Paul was one of them. They persecuted him often from town to town.
0: From city to city.
1: They did.
0: And yet his zeal and his strong desire, you know, he had a tremendous love for his Jewish brethren.
1: Well, he did. You know, Romans 10, 1 through 3, brethren, my heart's desire and prayer to God for Israel is that they might be saved. For I bear them record that they have a zeal of God, but not according to knowledge, but being ignorant of God's righteousness and going about to establish their own righteousness, they have not submitted themselves unto the righteousness of God. And you know, in the previous chapter, he said he could wish himself, if it would save his brethren, was what he was talking about, that he could wish himself anathema or curse for his brethren, for his brethren's sake, according to the flesh.
0: Mm-hmm.
1: He knew that couldn't happen.
0: That's right.
1: But now he said he spoke the truth before God. He lied not. Now he had a tremendous love for his Jewish brethren.
0: He really did.
1: In the flesh.
0: And he sought to reach those people. I think about Paul and he wasn't receptive to the gospel. Didn't believe Jesus was Messiah. You ever wondered if Saul of Tarsus was present on Pentecost?
1: Yes, but I kind of doubt that he was, but he could have been. It's mm-hmm. possible. Some people claim there were even, this is only conjecture, that there might have been a million people there that day.
0: I have read that of the three feast days, some have speculated that Pentecost might have been the feast that would have been the largest or most well attended. And of course, if that be the case, it's understandable why the Lord would use that
1: sure.
0: time to launch the church.
1: And you know, that was on the Lord's day, because in Leviticus 26 we read that they were to count seven Sabbaths, and that would be 49 days, and on the morrow after the Sabbath,
0: 50 days,
1: and Pentecost means 50th.
0: Mm-hmm.
1: That's when the church was established.
0: That's when it was established. And so when Paul obeyed the gospel, he became a member of the church. Now, you were talking a little while ago about how there are terms that are sometimes used in religious circles that are not found in Scripture. And one is, join the church. When Paul was baptized into Christ, who put him in the church?
1: Well, the Lord did, because the Bible says in Acts 2:41, on the day of Pentecost, then they that gladly received his word were baptized, and the same day the Lord, well, in fact, they were added to them about 3,000 souls, but in verse 47, praising God and having favor with all the people, and the Lord added to the church daily such as should be saved, or to them that were saved.
0: That's right. And the only way we can get into the church is by being baptized, because Paul said to the Corinthians, by one spirit were you all baptized into one body. There aren't many bodies, there's one body.
1: Right. And you know, here's another thing. Notice Paul was baptized in Damascus. The Corinthians were baptized in Corinth, yet by the instruction of the Holy Spirit, not miraculously, but the truth set out by him through inspired man, they both were baptized into one church.
0: That's right. They became a part of the universal body of Christ. Mm-hmm. I know sometimes I had a fellow tell me one time, I was preaching on the one church, and he came to me and he said, now, wait a minute, you said there's one church, but I can read in Revelation chapters 2 and 3 where the Bible says there's seven churches. And he misunderstood
1: the fact that they're
0: local congregations.
1: And they all had the same teaching. Now, you remember Paul says in Colossians 4:16 to the Colossian brethren, and when you've read this epistle, cause that it be read also in the church of the Laodiceans, and that you likewise read the epistle of Laodicea. Now you see, if you had a map, Colossae would be along here, and then nearby would be the Philippian congregation. I mean, the Colossian congregation.
0: That's right. You had Colossians, you had Colossae and Hierapolis and Laodicea, tri-city area.
1: Sure, they're very close. Now, Paul wrote a letter to Laodicea. I was in North Carolina years ago in a meeting, and the last night I was talking about the church, and I mentioned there's one church, universal church. All the saved people are in the church. But there are different congregations of that one church in different parts of the country. For example, the churches of Galatia, 1 Corinthians 1, 16, 1 and 2, and the churches of Macedonia, and the churches of Christ, Paul mentions when he was writing the Roman letter. But they all have the same teaching.
0: That's right.
1: And when Paul wrote to the church at Colossae, and that letter is preserved for us, four chapters, he said, when you've read this letter, cause it be read also in the church of the Laodiceans, and that you likewise read the letter from Laodicea. They exchanged letters. They had the same teaching. They weren't different denominations. They were members of the Lord's church. They were just congregations in different areas. So the fact that you find seven churches of Asia, you might find many more of that in some areas.
0: That's right.
1: But if they're faithful congregations, they're still members of the one church.
0: Of the one body, based on 1 Corinthians chapter 12.
1: Mm-hmm.
0: Brother Elkins, it's been really great to be with you today, as always, and enjoyed talking about Saul of Tarsus and his conversion. And when you look at his life, he was an extraordinary man and did great things. And it says to us that the Lord can use us in great ways.
1: Sure. And we hope there are people listening to us in television land that will take these truths to heart, believe them, and obey the gospel just like we have.
0: Absolutely. Do what Paul did centuries ago when Ananias said, arise, be baptized. If you do that, the Bible assures you your sins will be washed away. You'll be added to the body of Christ, Acts 2, verse 47, and you can live in hope of life eternal, which God, who cannot lie, promised before the world began. Hope to see you again very soon. May God bless you.
2: Wonderful words of life.
3: Have you ever heard of what is called the sinner's prayer? Frequently, when discussing what a person must do to be saved from his sins, he'll be told that he needs to say a prayer and ask Jesus to come into his heart. He will be directed to pray what is called the sinner's prayer. It normally reads something like this: Dear God, I know that I'm a sinner, and I ask for your forgiveness. I believe Jesus Christ is your Son. I believe that He died for my sin and that you raised Him to life. I want to trust Him as my Savior and follow Him as my Lord from this day forward. Guide my life and help me to do your will. I pray this in the name of Jesus. Amen. Friend, would you be surprised if I told you that no such prayer is found anywhere in the Bible, and that no one in the New Testament was ever saved by saying such a prayer? Now, you might think, surely that prayer must be in there somewhere because we're told this all of the time. But in truth, it's not there. In fact, the book of Acts, which is sometimes called the book of conversions, contains many accounts of people becoming Christians and being saved from their sins. But in all of those accounts, none of them said this sinner's prayer. As a matter of fact, none of them were saved by prayer at all. Dear friend, every person who was saved in the New Testament age did it the same way. Jesus said in Mark 16:16, he who believes and is baptized will be saved. There is no other way.
4: Hello, this is Bob Pritchard with a Gospel Minute. A farmer came

an excuse for not doing what you should do. Jesus said, "If you love me, keep my commandments," John 14:15. You may make all the excuses you want to, but if you're not obeying the Lord, you don't love him. Stay tuned to GBN. We've got something good for you.

All authority has been given to me in heaven and on earth. Go, therefore, and make disciples of all the nations, baptizing them in the name of the Father, and of the Son, and of the Holy Spirit, teaching them to observe all things that I have commanded you. And lo, I am with you always, even to the end of the age.

We were discussing the fact that our Lord made the statement in Matthew chapter 7, 13 and 14, that most people are lost. They are in the broad way that leads to eternal ruin. Now, he's not saying that these are evil people in the sense in which we think of evil or wickedness. As a matter of fact, most of those people in the broad way that are lost are deeply religious. He goes on to explain that, doesn't he? Verses 21 through 27, right there in Matthew chapter 7. It says, many will come in that day and say, Lord, we taught in your name. We did many mighty works in your name. In your name we cast out demons. Depart from me, you workers of iniquity. I never knew you. Now, that's an interesting statement. If these people were religious, they obviously recognized the love of God, and they knew that through Jesus Christ, salvation was available. How is it that they stand now in judgment, alienated from God, condemned, friends? The responsibility of the immortal soul of man is to recognize the authority of God Almighty, made available through His Son, Jesus Christ. You see, He died to seal this covenant. There is just no excuse for that statement in verse 46, Matthew 25. These shall go away into eternal punishment. Now somebody says, well, now, God, no. God does not send people to hell. That's not His work. God made a sacrifice beyond my ability to verbalize to the end that you and I might be saved. God loves each one of us. He wants us to be saved. He's done everything within His power. Well, how is it that most men are lost? These shall go away into eternal punishment? Friends, we fail to recognize the source of divine authority. Now, if I would accept the fact that I'm not simply a physical being in a physical world with physical needs, sure, I'm here, there are needs, but that's secondary. I am made in the image and the likeness of God. Then totally dependent upon my Heavenly Father, I find peace of mind, contentment, happiness, and joy. I anchor my soul when I yield my life in obedience to His will. Now, we mentioned recently that through the years, God made preparation for man's betterment. Patriarchy, 2,500 years, dealing with the heads of families, didn't work. Man rebelled against God. Oh, He chose a people for His own possession and their progenitor Abram, and He gave them a written law. And gradually, they departed from the written law. They were not concerned. They, by their traditionalism, made void God's word. What is the problem here? We are magnifying the immediate. We are being governed by that which is materialistic. I am being directed by the desires and the lusts of the flesh. That will bring about my separation from God and my eternal ruin. And yet, through the years, there have always been those who were faithful. What about that Enos? What is that? Seventh from Adam, I believe. You can read about it, of course, in Genesis chapter 4. Walked with God.

0: And he was not, for God took him. A righteous man. I mean, right here in the patriarchal age, a man righteous enough so that God removed him from the sinful surroundings in which he was living, brought him to himself. Oh, that's wonderful, isn't it? Oh, and under the law of Moses, there were many faithful people. Ah, that patriarchy, yes, sir, that produced Abraham. Oh, and other men who were equally faithful, Isaac and Jacob, lived under the patriarchal age. And under the law of Moses, there were many who were faithful. There were example after example of men right out of the iniquity that characterized a vast majority of humanity who gave themselves in humble obedience to the Lord. But now, it's an interesting thing that most of the time, as a matter of fact, we just might say all of the time, the requirements of the Almighty do not necessarily agree with the thinking of the material, physical man. That's why Paul wrote, the word of the truth or the word of the gospel is to them that perish foolishness, 1 Corinthians 1, verse 18. Why would that be true? Because most of us think in terms of the immediate. Most of us are governed by the physical senses. Most men simply do not recognize who they are. Oh, and God wants us to understand that salvation is by a total dependence upon Him. Trust in the Almighty. Oh, that's why He clothed the conditions of man's salvation in terminology that appears to the highly intelligent foolish. That's something. But that's demonstrated throughout the Scripture. We've talked about Naaman, for instance. Go down and dip seven times in the River Jordan. You'll be cleansed of leprosy. 2 Kings chapter 5, we used that recently. Why? Go down and wash seven times in the River Jordan, you'll be clean. What's the connection between dipping in the muddy River Jordan and being cured of leprosy? None. Well, does the waters of Jordan have the virtue, the power to cure leprosy? Friend, if that were true, there'd be leper colonies all up and down that little valley. There's not a one. There's no power in the waters of Jordan. But you know, it's interesting that when Naaman dipped himself the seventh time and he came up, his flesh was as it was in the days of his youth. What is God telling me? Salvation is a matter of faith. Faith cometh of hearing, and hearing by the word of God, Romans 10, verse 17. What does faith do? Well, Hebrews chapter 11 makes that very clear, doesn't it? As a matter of fact, the entire Bible makes it very clear. Faith just simply does what the Lord said to. But someone says, that doesn't make sense. Right. No, that doesn't make sense, physically speaking. You see, the natural man receiveth not the things of God. They're foolishness to him, and he cannot know them, because they are spiritually discerned. 1 Corinthians 2 at verse 14. So if we aren't careful, we're governed by the physical senses. And that's why God's requirements are cast in that which appears to be unnecessary, irrelevant, having nothing to do with the end result. Salvation is by faith. Faith cometh of hearing, and hearing by the word of God. You remember Joshua chapter 6? The first city coveted by Joshua and the children of Israel after they crossed the River Jordan and came into the land of Canaan was the city of Jericho. High walled, well fortified, armed to the teeth. God said to Joshua, chapter 6, see, this day I've given this city into thy hand. You right? I have given this city into thy hand. How's that going to amass your armed men, take a ramrod and bust that gate and clump? No, that's a physical man. That's the way you'd think about a military strategist handling the... No. God said to form your men after this order. The fighting men, seven priests blowing ram's horns, the Ark of the Covenant, with the balance of Israel bringing up the rearward. Now, he said in that order, march them around the city one time each day for 6 days. On the seventh day, march them around seven times, and let the priests blow long on the ram's horns, the people give a great shout, and the walls will fall down flat. What is God telling me? Salvation is by faith. If you want the blessings of the Lord, then you have to walk by faith. What did Joshua do? He just did what God said. Yeah, but Joshua was a military leader. Right. Well, marching and blowing and shouting, that won't... God said the walls will fall down flat. Every man will go up straight before him. You are aware that Israel took that high-walled, well-fortified, armed city without the loss of a single man. That is amazing. How did they do that? By faith. Hebrews 11, verse 30. By faith, the walls of Jericho fell down after they'd been compassed about 7 days. What does that tell you? Oh, that tells you that faith simply does what the Lord requires. Yeah, but I'm an intelligent person. What? You're made in the image and the likeness of God. You should be fully aware of the fact that every good gift and every blessing of life is from the hand of God. Oh, and it is for those who walk in harmony with His will, insofar as our spiritual advantages and blessings are concerned. Sure, salvation is by faith. The children of Israel, you remember, of course, and we've noted that many, many times, Numbers 21, 4 through 9. Oh, murmured against God and against Moses, wherefore have you brought us up out of Egypt to die in the wilderness? There's no bread, there's no water, and our soul loatheth, we despise, we just... The light bread, the manna, that God miraculously rained from heaven 6 days out of every week to keep them alive? Oh, because they murmured, God sent fiery serpents among the people, and they bit the people, and much people of Israel died. Do you remember the remedy? Moses prayed for the people. God said, make you a brazen serpent, and put it on a standard in the midst of the camp. Come to pass, if a man is bitten, when he seeth it, he shall live. And Moses took a piece of brass, fashioned it in the likeness of a snake, put it on a pole in the middle of the camp. Verse 9 says, came to pass that if a man was bitten, when he looked to the serpent of brass, he lived. Isn't that amazing? What's the connection between looking at a piece of brass and being cured of snake bite? Physical man, again. Nothing. None. There's no connection at all. Who ever heard of such a thing? It worked every time. Worked every time. Why? Salvation is by faith. Faith cometh of hearing, and hearing by the word of God. And it's because of man's unwillingness to recognize his true identity that God clothed the plan of salvation in terminology that does not appeal to the natural man, the physical man. He wants us to understand that salvation is by faith. That's an interesting thing when you really stop to think. As a matter of fact, Jesus taught his disciples, three and a half years. He was with them personally, set the perfect example before them. And, of course, the Holy Spirit later would reveal to them inerrantly everything that He had taught them while He was with them personally. And He would direct them into all truth, John 16, at verse 13. Of course, He would only speak the words given Him by Christ, verse 14. We understand that. But now, when the Lord had trained these apostles, and He had been crucified, and 3 days later arose from the tomb, He was with His disciples about the space of 40 days. And among other things, He charged them this way. He said, go ye into all the world and preach the gospel to every creature. Now, we understand that. Gospel, good news. The grace of God making available salvation to the human family. Oh, I accept that. I understand it. But notice He said, he that believeth and is baptized shall be saved. Wait a minute now. Lord, I understand why the good news of salvation must be proclaimed. Men must hear the truth in order to be saved. But what did you say? Well, he said, go into all the world and preach the gospel to every creature. Oh, he that believeth and is baptized shall be saved. But Lord, now from the physical standpoint, I don't see any sense in this being dipped in the water for the remission. Who are you? You are being governed by the physical senses. You're an immortal spirit. You're made in the image and the likeness of God. Then I need to understand through the study of His Word that salvation is by faith. What does faith do? Does what God said. Yeah, but that doesn't... No, that makes faith. Oh, if we aren't careful in almost every point or issue that has to do with man's eternal welfare, we want to be governed by the physical senses. It won't work. No, no. Salvation is by faith. I need to understand that. So these men went forth and they preached the gospel. As a matter of fact, the first time it was preached is in Acts chapter 2. Peter preached the death, burial, resurrection, the ascension, the coronation of Jesus Christ on David's throne at God's right hand, etc. We've noticed that many, many times. Oh, and they that gladly received his word were baptized. And there were added unto them in that day about 3,000 souls. Acts chapter 2 at verse 41. Why were these men baptized? Well, they were cut to the heart by the message. Peter convinced them that Jesus Christ is the resurrected Son of God. Oh, and many of them were guilty in his crucifixion. And they said, brethren, what shall we do? Oh, Peter said, verse 38, repent ye and be baptized, every one of you, in the name, that's by the authority of Jesus Christ, for, Greek preposition, eis, always looks forward, unto, the American Standard says, the remission of your sins. What? They believed the message. Christ died, was buried, he arose. They literally lent their influence, and some of them probably were present at the crucifixion of Christ. And possibly some of these people right here in Acts chapter 2 were among those who mocked the Lord while he was hanging on the cross. They were cut to the heart. They believed the message. What do we do? Oh, repent ye and be baptized, every one of you, in the name of Jesus Christ for the remission of your sins. That's what Jesus said, isn't it? Go preach the gospel to the whole world. He that believeth and is baptized shall be saved. Why be baptized? Authorized by the Lord. It is the Lord's instruction. But what is the connection? None, from the physical standpoint. Salvation is a matter of faith. You remember, of course, in Acts chapter 8, Philip went down to Samaria, proclaimed unto them the Christ. That's the message. The good news of human redemption made available by the death, burial, and resurrection of the Son of God. Wonderful. Oh, verse 12 says, they that gladly received his word were baptized. There were added unto them in that day about 3,000 souls. Ooh, isn't that something? Verse 41, Acts chapter 2. What did these people do? Oh, when they believed Philip preaching the glad tidings concerning the kingdom of God in the name of Jesus Christ, they did the same thing. Anyway, they were baptized. That's verse 12, Acts chapter 8. Well, why be baptized? That's by the authority of Jesus Christ. Yes, but preacher, what I'm asking is, why is such a serious matter as the eternal welfare of my immortal soul contingent upon such, as the world may consider it, foolish action? It's not foolish, friend. It is called faith. That's why the word of the cross is to them that perish foolishness. You see, when the psalmist said, for instance, Psalm 14, verse 1, or Psalm 53, verse 1, the fool hath said in his heart, there is no God. Oh, no, no, no, no. He's not talking about a person incapable, a person mentally deficient. Well, certainly not. As a matter of fact, in most cases, he is referring to the highly intelligent, well-educated individual. Well, why would such a person say there is no God? Oh, he doesn't see any physical evidence of the fact. He's not looking is the problem. You couldn't live in this world and observe the changing of the seasons, the color of the foliage, the reserves of fuel, oil, and coal, etc., without knowing there is a supreme being. You couldn't look in a mirror and watch that image stare back at you without knowing that you are. Well, and if you are, then God is. Otherwise, you've got a problem, friend, far beyond the concept of saving faith. Oh, indeed. Where did you come from? And it's amazing. The physical man wants to make every kind of an excuse. He wants to give every kind of an answer. He's saying, oh, it just happened. It just a friend. You are a highly intelligent individual. You're capable of understanding, of sympathy, of forgiveness, of genuine love. It is remarkable. You're made in the image and the likeness of God. Read the Bible. Oh, somebody says, well, I've read the Bible with an open mind, and you know that it came from an infinite God. It could not have been written by man or by any group of men. And the teaching is unique. That's the point that we're making right now. Oh, but when you stop to consider the daily living of the Christian, the instruction that's given, whoso smiteth thee on thy right cheek, deck him. Hey, what? Now, that's the world talking. No. Turn to him the other also. What is he saying here that I'm to allow? No. What he is saying is, taught by Paul, of course, render to no man evil for evil. Provide things honorable in the sight of all men. If it be possible, as much as in you lieth, be at peace with all men. Avenge not yourselves, beloved, but give place unto the wrath of God, for it is written, vengeance belongeth unto me, I will recompense, saith the Lord. If thine enemy hunger, feed him. If he thirst, give him to drink. For in so doing thou shalt heap coals of fire upon his head. Be not overcome of evil, but overcome evil with good. What is he saying? Get even with him? Heap coals of fire? No. You'll cause him to realize there is a better way of life. There is a humility that serves the Lord, and in so doing, serves our fellow man, even our enemies. Hey, that's unique. That's unusual teaching. You don't find another book anywhere that teaches that. Oh, any writing that man does that teaches that based on this book. The teaching of this book is unique. It is amazing. Oh, and with regard to salvation, same thing. Same thing exactly. That eunuch, for instance, reading Isaiah 53, verses 7 and 8, he didn't understand the meaning of those passages. And the Holy Spirit directed Philip, of course, to teach him. And so, beginning at the same passage, Philip preached unto him Jesus, verse 35, Acts chapter 8. Oh, as they went on the way, they came to a certain water. And the eunuch said, behold, here is water. What doth hinder me to be baptized? Just a minute. Nothing is said about baptism in the context here. Right. Philip preached unto him Jesus. What does it mean to preach Jesus? Well, the man is lost. He needs to be saved. To preach Jesus is to preach what Jesus said men must do to be saved. What did Jesus say? He said, he that believeth what? This gospel that these apostles are to preach. He that believeth and is baptized shall be saved. It's just that simple. Salvation is a matter of faith. But you know, most men are lost. Oh, that is a tragedy. On what basis? Why? I refuse to accept my true identity. I refuse to acknowledge my total dependence upon God. Unwillingness on my part to become Christ-like. Totally dependent upon the Lord. And yet, I'm growing closer and closer to death. It is appointed unto man once to die. Hebrews 9:27. We understand that perfectly. Oh, after this, the judgment. So then, I'm going to be judged right. So then each one of us shall give account of himself unto God in the day of judgment. Romans 14, of course, verse 12, no question. For we must all be made manifest before the judgment seat of Christ, that each one may receive the deeds done in the body according to what he hath done, whether it be good or evil. Will it be good or evil? Oh, it'll be evil if it's based upon physical senses. It will be good if in the recognition of my dependence upon God, my true identity, an immortal spirit possessed of free moral agency, I make the decision to yield my life in faith to the Lord's instruction. just do what he said. That will bring the end result. That will provide for me the consequences as expressed in the Lord's teaching. He that believeth and is baptized shall be saved. There's no question about that. And why should I do it? It's called faith. I just simply give my life in humble obedience to the Lord. And you know, the balance of the New Testament is written to people who have done that very thing. To people who, in the flesh, still have temptations and difficulties and hardships, and that's why there's one warning after another in the Scripture, reminding us that we are immortal spirits. We are the object of God's love. He wants us to be saved eternally, and yet most men refuse to recognize that. Most men will stand before God eternally lost. These shall go away into eternal punishment, but the righteous into eternal life. The righteous, yes, those who do what the Lord said. Psalms 119, verse 172. Believing Christ to be the Son of God, repent, confess His name, be buried with Him in baptism.
1: 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Contributions of congregations and individual Christians make this broadcast possible. And now, back to my dad, James Watkins.
0: By faith, Abraham, when he was called, obeyed to go out into a land which he was to receive for an inheritance. And he went out, not knowing whither he went. By faith, he became a sojourner in a strange land, dwelling with Isaac and Jacob, the heirs with him of the same promise. Oh, wait a minute. Hebrews 11, verse 8. Why would Abraham just pull up stakes, I mean in Ur of the Chaldees where he grew up, and go into a land that he knew nothing about? It explains it. That's by faith. Yeah, but that doesn't make sense. Right, that makes faith. God said, get up and go. What did he do? He got up and went. Yes, sir. That's faith. It's the most simple thing in the world. Friends, most men are lost because they refuse to recognize the simplicity of faith upon which salvation is based. It's just a matter of disposition of mind that renders obedience to the Lord's instructions.

0: That's a great comfort to know that God will supply us with the things that we need, and to trust Him, to learn to trust Him,
1: right?
0: And to recognize, you know, I can just hear Jesus saying this to the people of His day, and there are so many people today whose lives are filled with worry and anxiety, and quite frankly, they can't enjoy life, BJ, because they're so wrapped up in concern for what's going on.
1: In Philippians 4:19, but my God shall supply all your need according to His riches and glory by Christ Jesus. We have things supplied for us. We sometimes don't realize how truly beneficial it is to serve God here and hereafter. And it reminds me of riches that can't be taxed. I'm never going to be taxed on the riches of God's grace.

Hello, and welcome again to our study of 1 Corinthians. You remember the last time we were together that we were looking at Paul's further instructions regarding their assemblies for worship. In particular, he dealt with the matter of the Lord's Supper. As we looked at that, he highlighted these two words, come together. In fact, he highlighted it five times. If you start at 1 Corinthians chapter 11, verse 17, and you go all the way down to verse 34, five different times he said, come together, come together, come together, come together, come together. And, you know, by the time he gets through that, it ought to be evident he thinks that we ought to come together. But in the first three instances, he indicates they had a problem in their coming together. Their coming together was being damaged. Its intent was not being sought out. Why? Because they had made the Lord's Supper a part of a common meal. And we're not focusing on the death, burial, and resurrection of Jesus Christ, his body and his blood. So Paul then began to go into that, and he highlighted for them that the bread represents the body of Christ, and the fruit of the vine represents the blood of Jesus Christ. These two elements are, of course, central to the sacrifice that Jesus made for all of us. And as we gather around the Lord's table, just like Jesus gave thanks for both the bread and the fruit of the vine, we too ought to give thanks. Thanks for what God did for us, for the fact that he sent his only begotten Son, that he gave him a body so that he could walk on the earth among men, and that ultimately that Son went to Calvary and shed his blood so that we could be set free from our sins. That ought to be the focus of our partaking of the Lord's Supper. Now, he said, as oft as you do it, we observed that they did it every first day of the week. And the way we drew that conclusion was twofold. 1 Corinthians 16 indicates that on the first day of every week, they were to lay by in store. So we know they came together on the first day of every week. And that indicates it would be the Lord's Day. Now, just in case you question that, when we went to Acts chapter 20, we saw a living example of it. Paul was literally in the city of Troas for 7 days. He was there Monday, Tuesday, Wednesday, Thursday, Friday, Saturday, but it was only on the first day of the week that the disciples came together to break bread. Those folks who would say that we can partake any time, it's to highlight and emphasize our thinking and love and thankfulness for the sacrifice of Jesus, those people misunderstand. God laid out what he wanted. And you can't honor someone by going counter to what they want in order to supposedly honor them. It just doesn't work. And then finally, he stressed thankful remembrance. Don't focus on anything except the sacrifice of Jesus, his body, his blood. Make that be the focal point of our assembling around the Lord's table so that we can truly worship God, giving thanks for what he did. Now, from that, he went immediately into another problem that did affect their assemblies. And we'll look at that in just a moment. Man.

So as chapter 12 in our English translations opens up, we notice in verse 1 that Paul says, "Now concerning spiritual gifts, brethren, I do not want you to be ignorant." Spiritual gifts. It's an interesting idea. It's a concept that we must understand to appreciate what's going on here in Corinth and the directions that Paul gives, as well as letting us know something about how the early church received insight into the Word of God, even when not all the Bible was written. So they're very, very important. The spiritual gifts were given through the laying on of the apostles' hands. If you would, let's turn back briefly to the book of Acts. We particularly want to go to Acts chapter 8 first. You'll remember in the opening verses of Acts chapter 8 that man Stephen went to the city of Samaria, and there he was preaching the word. When he was preaching the word, it resulted in people obeying the gospel. The apostles ultimately heard about that obedience, and they responded to it. And we want to look at that briefly. Verse 14 of Acts chapter 8. Now, when the apostles who were at Jerusalem heard that Samaria had received the word of God, they sent Peter and John to them, who, when they had come down, prayed for them that they might receive the Holy Spirit, for as yet he had fallen upon none of them. They had only been baptized in the name of the Lord Jesus. Then they laid their hands on them, and they received the Holy Spirit. And when Simon saw that through the laying on of the apostles' hands the Holy Spirit was given, he offered them money, saying, "Give me this power also, that anyone on whom I lay hands may receive the Holy Spirit." Now we can pause there. We don't need to go on. Simon does get in trouble for what he did. Peter urges him to repent and pray, if perhaps the thought of his heart could be forgiven him. But for our purposes, what we've seen is that through the laying on of the apostles' hands, Simon observed that people received the miraculous gifts of the Holy Spirit. Now, turn to Acts chapter 19, because in chapter 19 we have another incident that confirms the conclusion that we drew effectively from Acts chapter 8. We'll start at verse 1. "And it happened while Apollos was at Corinth that Paul, having passed through the upper regions, came to Ephesus, and finding some disciples." Now pause just a second. A disciple is a follower of someone, a learner under the feet of a teacher. By this time in the book of Acts, by Acts chapter 19, the word disciple is pretty much exclusively used for disciples of Christ. So I want us to understand that these men that Paul met were followers of Christ. They were following the teachings of Christ to some degree. We just don't know yet how much. So Luke continues in verse 2 of Acts 19. "Paul said to them, 'Did you receive the Holy Spirit when you believed?' So they said to him, 'We have not so much as heard whether there is a Holy Spirit.' And he said to them, 'Into what then were you baptized?' So they said, 'Into John's baptism.'" Now, when they had not heard about the Holy Spirit, it was evident to Paul that they didn't know all the teachings of Jesus. And they surely must not have known about the baptism of Jesus. Why? Because if you go back to Acts chapter 2, verse 38, it's very clear. "Repent and be baptized, every one of you, in the name of Jesus Christ for the remission of your sins, and ye shall receive the gift of the Holy Spirit." There's no way that you're baptized under this baptism of Christ without at least hearing about the Spirit. Paul is asking them if they've received the Spirit, and we'll understand in a moment why he asked, but that's the reason that they end up saying, "Well, we don't even know that there is a Holy Spirit," and he knows their teaching is not complete. They're followers of Christ,
but they don't know everything. So let's continue. They say they're baptized into John's baptism. I want us to think back and recall that John, when he baptized people, urging them to repent, looking forward to the coming of the Savior, or if you would, the coming of the King. And so they would be baptized prior to the death, burial, and resurrection of Jesus. That baptism then would not in any wise symbolize participating in the death, the burial, and resurrection of Jesus. And therefore, by now, it would be invalid. It would not have gone far enough. And that's what Paul begins to tell them. Verse 4, then Paul said, John indeed baptized with a baptism of repentance, saying to the people that they should believe on him who would come after him, that is, on Christ Jesus. So now he's explained the point was to believe on the King, Christ, that's what the word means, the anointed, the King, Jesus, the Savior. They hear that, what is their response? Verse 5, when they heard this, they were baptized in the name of the Lord Jesus. And when Paul had laid hands on them, the Holy Spirit came upon them, and they spoke with tongues and prophesied. So we have two clear incidents, in both of which people only receive miraculous gifts through the laying on of the hands of the apostles. So Paul wants them to understand this at Corinth. Verse 2, you know that you were Gentiles, carried away to these dumb idols, however you were led. In Gentile worship, in the worship of false gods, it was common for the people to give up all their emotions to the God. And so they were led away into a very emotional religion, oddly enough, in service to idols or gods that couldn't even talk. They couldn't talk, they couldn't hear, they couldn't do anything to help the worshiper of the idol. And Paul notes that here. That's where you were carried away. That's where you, and I want to be careful here, but I would say where you lost your mind. You just gave up control of your mind and body and just totally yielded it over to the worship of these false idols. So verse 3 of 1 Corinthians 12. Therefore, I make known to you that no one speaking by the Spirit of God calls Jesus accursed, and no one that can say that Jesus is Lord except by the Holy Spirit. Now, there are various ways that one can learn the truth or learn that a teacher is a false teacher. One of those is by, of course, comparing their teachings with Scripture. But another one of those, and the one that Paul uses here, is a very logical one. If the Holy Spirit is the one that is inspiring you or causing you to do what you're doing, then he certainly would not inspire you to say Jesus is accursed. Remember, if you go back to John chapter, chapters 14, 15, and 16, but especially 16, you'll remember that Jesus said, after I go, God's going to send another comforter, another one of the same kind. That's the Holy Spirit. What's his purpose going to be? Well, his purpose is going to be to bring to their remembrance all things that Jesus has said and to guide them into all truth. Now, it would be totally out of character for that comforter who's supposed to be reminding about Jesus and telling all the words of Jesus and all the words of truth. It's going to be wholly inconsistent for him to inspire somebody to say, Jesus is accursed. And Paul says, that's logical. And on the other hand, if a person really has received the Holy Spirit, what will he or she say? And the answer is, they'll call Jesus Lord. And that's exactly what the Spirit calls people to do. So, what are we learning here?
We're learning that if there were ecstatic utterances that were offered by people, that is, ununderstandable languages that were being spoken by people, that those languages that couldn't be understood by anybody, no matter where they came from on the face of the earth, those languages could not be from the Spirit of God. That's what they did in the getting carried away in worship to the idols. It's not what they did in worship of Jesus Christ. So, verse 4, there are diversities of gifts, but the same Spirit. In other words, everyone that received the miraculous gifts did not receive the same thing. There are different kinds of gifts. All right, so let's look at that, and let's see what he goes on to say. There are differences of ministries, but the same Lord. And again, think about it. We don't all serve the same way in the church. Some people are really good at leading us in song. Some are especially effective at praying public prayers that guide all of our minds in a proper approach to the throne of God. Some are particularly good at delivering the will of God to us. Each has his own ministry. Some are great teachers of little children. Some are great teachers of adults. Some are really good at preparing meals and carrying them to those in need, either the sick or the bereaved or whatever the case may be. Each of us has different ministries. Just because your ministry and mine are not the same doesn't mean I'm inferior, nor does it mean that you're inferior. We just have different jobs, different functions within the body of Christ. So he goes on, verse 6, and there are diversities of activities, but it is the same God who works all in all. Yes, we do different things, but if we're doing what we ought to be doing, we're all serving the same God. We're all following the God of the Bible. We're all honoring him in what we do. Well, then he goes on. But the manifestation of the Spirit is given to each one for the profit of all. Now remember, we're honoring God in what we do. And the way to do that is to build up the body, and he's going to talk about that more in these chapters 12, 13, and 14. Our goal is always to build up the body because that's the way to honor God. And so any gift that an individual might have received in that era was to be used to the glory of God and the growth spiritually of the church. So he continues. For to one is given the word of wisdom. Now remember, they didn't have the entire written word. So how, how could an individual get up and deliver a message from God? We had to be inspired. God had to, through the Spirit, reveal his will to him. That's the word of wisdom, as he spoke about it. Then he says, to another, the word of knowledge through the same Spirit. The word of knowledge is that ability to take the word that's been delivered and effectively teach it to people, to understand what those words meant. One fellow might deliver the word and someone else might explain it, be the teacher, so to speak, just as one possible example here. He goes on, to another, faith. By the same Spirit. Now, this is not the faith that saves. This is a miraculous faith. You may remember that Jesus told the apostles that if they had the faith as of a grain of mustard seed, they could tell a mountain to be moved and thrown into the sea, and it would happen. That's pretty miraculous, if you ask my opinion of it. And this would be miraculous faith, the ability to work certain miracles. And that was given, of course, by the same Spirit. To another, gifts of healings by the same Spirit. And if you read the book of Acts, you know about this. How that Peter and Paul and sometimes others, perhaps, would heal individuals. You know, Peter and John at the Temple Gate Beautiful healed the lame man, for example. And then you've got Paul healing the father of Publius in Acts chapter 28. And there are other instances that we could talk about. That was a miraculous ability that was given to some
within the church, and again, by the same Spirit. To another, the workings of miracles. And miracles are used to confirm the word. You see that in Hebrews chapter 2, verses 1 through 4. And so we want to realize that they had to have miracles to prove that what they were saying was true. They couldn't say, well, let's open up the Word of God and see. They couldn't do that. They didn't have that. And so the miracles confirmed that the spokesman was from God. And so, for example, in Acts 3, as we just alluded to, when Peter and John healed the lame man, what happened? People ran together. They knew who this guy was. They'd seen him many times begging at the temple gate, beautiful. They knew he couldn't walk, and yet here he was walking and leaping and running. And so they all came together. What did that give Peter and John an opportunity to do? Preach the word. And everybody knew this word's got to come from God, because only God, through his Holy Spirit, could do something like this. Thus, miracles were given to some. To another, prophecy. Prophecy is a forth-telling. I want us to be very careful with that word. Sometimes it's looking down the road and seeing how things will be. That's true enough. But sometimes it's taking things as they are and explaining what God thinks about them. So prophecy is a forth-telling of the will and the word of God. And that's what we're talking about when we talk about prophecy. Well, then he continues to another, discerning of spirits. Now, there were evil spirits in that era, and there were good spirits. And you had to be able to differentiate. You don't want to follow somebody that has an evil spirit. You want to follow someone that has the Spirit of God. And so somebody needed the ability to differentiate between those two types of spirit. To another, different kinds of tongues. Now, what is this tongues idea? Turn back again to the book of Acts, if you would. We'll look at Acts chapter 2 this time, because there we see these tongues in action, and because of that, we can understand a little bit about what they are. Sometimes people will rattle off something that nobody understands, and they will say, well, when you ask them, what is that? They'll say, oh, that's the Spirit. The Holy Spirit's inspiring me to speak in tongues, ecstatic utterances that you can't understand and nobody else can understand. But I'm just praising God. You know, that's the idea. Well, what about that? Will that work in light of Acts 2? Let's look. Acts 2, beginning at verse 1. When the day of Pentecost had fully come, they were all with one accord in one place, and suddenly there came a sound from heaven as of a rushing mighty wind, and it filled the whole house where they were sitting. Then there appeared to them divided tongues as of fire, and one sat upon each of them. And they were all filled with the Holy Spirit and began to speak with other tongues as the Spirit gave them utterance. All right, so far, all we know is they spoke with other tongues. But what are these tongues? Well, read on. We're going to see. And there were, dwelling in Jerusalem, Jews, devout men from every nation under heaven. And when this sound occurred, that'd be the sound of the rushing mighty wind, the multitude came together and were confused, because everyone heard them speak in his own, watch this, language. What are tongues? Tongues are languages. And just to verify this in a deeper way, Luke goes on, and he says, then they were all amazed and marveled, saying to one another, look, are not all these who speak Galileans? And how is it that we hear each in our own language in which we were born, Parthians, Medes, Elamites, and those dwelling in Mesopotamia, Judea and Cappadocia, Pontus and Asia, Phrygia and Pamphylia, Egypt and parts of Libya adjoining Cyrene, visitors from Rome, both Jews and proselytes, Cretans and Arabs, we hear them speaking in our own tongues
the wonderful works of God. What are tongues? They are languages. What was the purpose of the tongues? It was a miracle that caused people to come together and listen to the Word of God. That's clear. And that's what we're talking about here. Then he goes on with one more. And he said to another, the interpretation of tongues. You know, if I could speak in some foreign language, and I came into an assembly of all English speakers and started speaking in German, somebody would have to explain to everybody what I just said. I've had that problem. I went to Nicaragua, and I was by the brethren put me in a very nice place, this hotel that was there, and I quickly discovered I was the only English speaker in the house, at least the only one I could find. And so guess what? I couldn't figure out what was going on. I needed someone to explain to me. I was so glad the next morning when some of the brethren picked me up who could speak English and could explain to me what was going on. Well, interpretation's important. If the church is going to be edified, someone is speaking in a language that we don't all know, we're going to need an interpreter. Now, the same would be true, by the way, if we were in an assembly of all kinds of people. And there were some in the assembly that understood, but others that didn't. We need an interpreter so that those who didn't understand could understand. So the Spirit, recognizing that, gave these various kinds of gifts. So verse 11, but one and the same Spirit works all these things, distributing to each one individually as he wills. So now, Paul has laid out an interesting groundwork, if you would. The Spirit gives miraculous gifts. He does not give the same gift to every individual. Instead, there are all sorts of gifts, and Paul's given us a list of those gifts. They had their purposes in the first century, and we'll talk more about that later on when Paul comes to that idea. Now, what we need to understand, and what Paul is going to drive home here, is that just because my gift is different doesn't make me better than somebody else who has a different gift. No. And furthermore, we're going to discover that these Corinthian brethren were really desirous of the most showy gifts. And, of course, the most showy gift would be speaking in a language that you never studied. That'd be pretty showy, I would say. But it's not the most effective. Something like prophecy or wisdom given by God would be much more effective. And Paul's going to talk about all those things as we proceed. You certainly can see, and I can see, how that this problem would have impacted their assemblies. And the importance of Paul getting a grip on this and helping the brethren to see it so that they can go forward in a way that will glorify God and cause each man to grow in his faith. The miraculous gifts were truly gifts from the Spirit to be used to the glory of God. In our next study, we'll look more deeply at the church.

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This is an exciting evangelistic program that places one of the largest magazines in America right into the homes of your local community, where you can share the gospel of Christ and generate great Bible study contacts, potential studies right at your doorstep. 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

Your host for the Everlasting Gospel. This program is brought to you by the Tiftonia Church of Christ in Chattanooga, Tennessee. We'd love to have you come visit with us if you could. We get a lot of visitors. Everyone is a welcomed guest. Everybody feels comfortable when they come to see us. We'd love to have you be a part of our assembly. To see our worship times and directions to the building, you can go to the church's website. There you'll find those and other things like programs like this and written articles for your edification. Also, there's a way there if you'd like to send us a message. That's probably the quickest way to get a message to us, is to just go to that place on the church's website and send us a message, whatever you'd like to say. Also, I'd like for you to notice that we are now on YouTube, and if you want to see programs like this, you can just go to YouTube and you just put my name in, Gary McDade. We have a channel, and you'll see the homepage, and there you'll see the offerings available for your study. Thank you for your interest in the YouTube channel. Our study today is a more challenging one. In fact, we put the word challenging in the title of today's lesson. Today's lesson is called The Challenge of Evangelism. This is a program I presented to the church at Tiftonia, and one of the members said, you know, I think that would be a good program to put on television. Well, I was thinking that the particular and unique application of the message would have to do with the local church, but others have felt like it needs a broader audience. And so we're coming to you with it today, and I hope you will find it instructional and helpful. The challenge of evangelism. You know, to make simple what the challenge of evangelism is, I'd like to point out that the challenge of evangelism is either the love of the Father versus the love of the world. That's the real challenge of evangelism. There's nothing by way of indifference or attitude that mitigates against evangelism more than a lack of the love for the Father and more of a love for the world. That's the real challenge. I think if we love the Father, we're going to be evangelistic as the Bible teaches. And if we love the world, these things are not going to hold very much interest to us for very long. The passage of Scripture I have in mind as I speak about the love of the Father and the love of the world is from a familiar text in 1 John chapter 2, verses 15, 16, and 17. So let's begin to notice today our study of the subject, the challenge of evangelism, by noting the love of the Father versus the love of the world. This text, 1 John 2:15, reads this way: Love not the world, neither the things that are in the world. If any man love the world, the love of the Father is not in him. For all that is in the world, the lust of the flesh, the lust of the eyes, and the pride of life, is not of the Father, but is of the world. And the world passeth away, and the lust thereof. But he that doeth the will of God abideth forever. So there you'll see that great contrast set forth by John's pen of inspiration in the first century, where he urges, in fact, commands, love not the world. You know, Paul wrote in 1 Corinthians 14:37, if any man consider himself to be a prophet or spiritual, let him acknowledge that the things that I write unto you are the commandments of the Lord. And that's certainly the case here in 1 John 2:15, where John, as an imperative or a command, says, love not the world. You know, there are just some things that God wants us to avoid. He just has to tell us to avoid. Don't love the world. The potential is there, and the proximity it's at hand is there for all of us. So don't love the world. He shows us the problem associated with loving the world. We don't love the Father if we do. Everything that's in the world, he breaks it down for us. Lust of the flesh, lust of the eyes, and the pride of life is not of the Father, but is of the world. You know, somebody told me recently that they're not going to attend the Church of Christ in this area any longer because they had girls with shorts up in the pulpit for the day's lesson. Can you believe that? Can you imagine that? Makes me want to really investigate and see if that thing could actually occur. I know the man's telling me the truth. You know, that church puts their services on the website. I hope they just put the audio there and not the visual. The lust of the eyes is of the world. And not only people that are in error like that, but people across time and across the country are using the same means to attract people with the lust of the eyes.
We lived in Memphis several years ago, and the Methodist Church out in Germantown

had a picture in the newspaper. Wouldn't you like to have your picture in the newspaper of your church? You know what theirs was? It had dancing girls coming down the aisle. They were spinning around with these scarfs and dancing before the church and saying dancing is an appropriate form of worship. Even the huge Bellevue Baptist Church where Adrian Rogers preached back then when he was alive, he came out in the commercial appeal and said dancing is an appropriate form of worship. Imagine that. Whatever happened to the lust of the flesh, the lust of the eyes? It's being used now in churches to attract and to keep a crowd. Love of the Father is not in that at all. We need to know that. It is the love of the Father or the love of the world, but you cannot have both. The world is passing away and the lust thereof, but then this motivation, he that doeth the will of God will abide forever. That's what we want, is to abide with God in his grace and good standing now and forever. Regarding evangelism, the challenge is the huge draw of the world contrasted to the love of God. I've got some notes today that I've made of what I think are three really key documents from the world. They're known as the Humanist Manifesto. A little background on these. The first one was written in 1933. The next one in 1973. And I think the last installment came in the year 2003. This Humanist Manifesto was put together by humanists, that is, atheists who are humanists, who were on the cutting edge of society in 33, 73, 2003. Many of them still on the cutting edge in politics and education and societal matters. I think it's interesting for us to know what this document is and how it was a coming together of these minds to say we are humanists, we don't believe in God, and here's what we want society to be. You know, sometimes today people will say, well, we don't have God in the schools, and we're sad to see God left out of society. That's true. But you know the reason on the part of so many that that's the case? It's not just neglect. You know, I used to think that that's what it was. Just a neglect of the things of God. Oh no, there are powerful forces behind humanism, which is the world, and to enforce the world upon people. Let me read you a quotation or two from this Humanist Manifesto so you can sort of get a flavor of what I'm talking about. This will come from the Humanist Manifesto penned in 1933. It will be the eighth principle. You see how I'm skipping over so many things that bore you to death? So many things that might make you sick to read about what these atheists had to say? I'm just getting to the eighth principle. Try to summarize it for your edification. Religious humanism considers the complete realization of human personality to be the end of man's life and seeks its development and fulfillment in the here and now. Man wanting what man wants. Why'd they need to codify that? I don't know, but they did in 1933, and that's what it says on that eighth principle. Also, it says further in that Humanist Manifesto, in the place of the old attitudes involved in worship and prayer, the humanist finds religious emotions expressed in a heightened sense of personal life and in a cooperative effort to promote social well-being. Is that ever where we are today? Can you imagine? These people said, let's replace worship and a prayer life with a heightened sense of one's own personal life and a cooperative effort to promote social well-being. Well, you know, that's what we face in the Lord's church. I'm talking about in the church of Christ, encouraging people to assemble for worship. They have a heightened degree of personal life. That is, hey, we've got ball games to take the kids to. We've got outings and trips to go on. We've got events to be participating in. Hey, this is our personal life. We're not going to allow church services to interfere with that. That's where many are today that call themselves Christians. I think maybe now you can see why the brother said, you need to take this to the television. Everybody needs to be hearing about this. Where does that come from? It's not something that just develops. It's not just happenstance that people think that way. This is written in the Humanist Manifesto. I'm reading from the document from 1933. We see it being lived out and followed more carefully than some people follow their Bible today. The 13th principle of the Humanist Manifesto indicates this. Here, I'll give this summary.
though we consider the religious forms and ideas of our fathers no longer adequate, the quest for the good life is still the central task for mankind. Man is at last becoming aware that he alone is responsible for the world of his dreams, that he has within himself the power for its achievement. Friends, these humanists have invaded the realm of politics. You want to know why Washington doesn't talk much about the Bible? They're following the Humanist Manifesto. Now, they're following the updated version from 2003, which contains the same principles. You want to know why education is challenged, why we still have evolution in these books? You know, the evolution of some of the most confused people you ever saw. You ever see them get together, the people from paleontology and archaeology, as well as the field of the fossil record and hydrology and other such matters? You ever seen them get together with a standard timeline? You talk about one more convention, it'd probably break out into fist fights because they all have different numbers. Anthropology, they all have different amounts of time that they say it took these things to develop in the time that the universe and the world has been here. They can never come to a solid conclusion. That's why to this day it's still called the theory of premillennialism. They're theorizing all day, and it's still making its way into the textbooks that your children are reading in school. Isn't that sad? It's not a matter that just came by way of people neglecting the Bible or thinking we got to have a separation of church and state here so we can't talk about the Bible. It is a purposeful design on people in the higher echelons of education who have this thinking and this philosophy that the good life is the goal and man alone is responsible for providing that to himself. Also, did you notice they said man alone is the designer of the destiny he chooses? Well, you know, that's true in a real sense. People can choose whatever destiny they want in this life. They can choose what they will do. They can be warring and factious. They can be loving and benevolent. They can choose whatever they want to do. But one thing they cannot choose concerning their destiny is in the afterlife. It is appointed unto man once to die, and after this, the judgment. Acts chapter 17, verse 30. God will bring every work into judgment with every secret thing according to that he hath done, whether good or bad. Ecclesiastes 12:13 and 2 Corinthians 5 and verse 10. Man's destiny doesn't rest with man. There's only been one man that was raised up from the dead for us all, and that's Jesus the Christ. And God raised him from the dead, Romans 1:4-5. Nobody else. It doesn't matter. All these humanists from 1933, guess what? All of them dead. Most of them that helped pen and continue to modify the document, 1973, dead, gone. Some of them from 2003, still alive and kicking. Some of them pretty old when that was written. But you know what? None of them have come back to say, we have really solved our destiny. We've got a better life beyond this life that we have created. They're all turning to dust in the cemetery at this moment. Every last one of them. And yet when they pen these words, people think somehow it has viability. Man alone is the designer of the destiny he chooses. Well, man can design his destiny without God. He's choosing the wrong path. You know that for a fact. So if people believe that they are determining their own destiny, it's an almost overwhelming challenge to convince them that they are lost. That is the challenge of evangelism. People believing they're lost. You know, when people understand that they're lost, then it's not that difficult to show them what the Bible says on what to do to be saved. That's what the Bible's about. It's a book about the salvation of mankind from sin. Jesus Christ, the Savior, he came into this world to seek and to save that which is lost, Luke 19 and verse 10. Lo, I come in the volume of the book, it is written of me, the writer of Hebrews declares in Hebrews chapter 10. The whole book is about Christ and the salvation of man. Well, when you begin to read the New Testament, the first page you read on the New Testament tells you, she shall bring forth a son, and thou shalt call his name Jesus, for he shall save his people from their sins. Matthew 1:21. That's what we want to do. We want to be the people of Jesus because he's going to save them from their sins. And that's what the first page and the remaining pages of the New Testament tell us all about, is how to be saved. But man has to be convinced of his lostness.
That was the challenge confronted by John the Baptizer, recorded starting in Matthew chapter 3. He had to convince people they were sinners. Repent, he would say, for the kingdom of heaven is at hand. And you remember in Luke chapter 3 how it's described that out from him, people went out to him asking him specifics. What do we do to repent? The soldiers, the publicans, they ask him, what do we need to do? And he told them specifically what they needed to do. Why were they asking the question? Because they knew they needed a turn in their life. They could see, they could determine by experience that they were not pleasing God and that life was going to be answerable before God. And so John is telling them to repent, and he has the baptism of repentance for the remission of sins in Mark 1:4. Those people went down and were immersed in water by John for the remission of their sins. It's not the baptism of the Great Commission. That comes later, Matthew 28:18 through 20. But those people were taught to repent. That was the challenge of John's day. Why do you think, you know how John died? You might want to read Matthew 14. He was beheaded by Herod. You know why? Because he told Herod he was in a wrong marriage. He had his brother Philip's wife, and John the Baptist told Herod, it's not lawful for you to have her. You think Herod wanted to hear that? Oh, no. Now, he liked John, you know, liked him in a likable sense. He sure didn't listen to him. And when Herodias' daughter danced before Herod, and he was so pleased, he said, you just ask anything you want, and I'll give it to this beautiful young girl. She has appealed to the lust of the eyes, the lust of the flesh for me, and I'll give whatever you want. Well, as she consulted with her mother about it, you remember what her mother said? Her mother didn't like being told she couldn't be married to Herod. She wasn't happy with God's will or his prophet. She wasn't happy with John the Baptizer. And she said to her daughter, of all things she could have gotten for her at that moment in history, what does she want? I want the head of John the Baptizer on a charger. What a demented person. What a sinful soul she was. He sent for John in prison and had him beheaded. This is the challenge of evangelism, of teaching people the truth. They don't want to be lost. They don't want to know they're lost. And they want to verify that they're not lost. With them, they hadn't signed on to the Humanist Manifesto. They'd signed on to the pleasures of the world. Herod certainly had. If you want to read the gruesome details of his death, it's available in history in the books of Josephus. It's horrific. Well, they didn't want that. They wanted the pleasures of life. They didn't want the consequences of the pleasures of life either, but they received them. Well, preaching repentance is hard. That's what Jesus started with. He preached repentance in Matthew chapter 4 and verse 17. That's the challenge of evangelism, is convincing people today that they are indeed in error and need to repent. I've got some other things that I want to share with you. I want to note with you first, though, for I've got a list of things I want to go over with you, these barriers that we face specific to our time. But before I get there, I want to mention to you that in the New Testament, you've got the book of Romans. And I just want to outline for you an overview of the book of Romans for you to see the challenge of evangelism. It's love of the world versus the love of God. And you'll find that in the book of Romans, Paul runs head on into that challenge. Now, we're in Romans chapter 1. In Romans 1, you know what Paul does in this chapter? Among other things, the thrust of it. Romans 1, he convinces the Gentiles that they're sinful in the sight of God. Oh, he breaks it down in some of the hardest language in the Bible, telling them the details of their sins. Why? Because it's the challenge of evangelism. People need to know they're lost. And sometimes people say, what does lost mean? Well, Paul tells the Gentiles exactly what it means for them to be lost, exactly what they're doing. And you know, what a lot of them were doing is the same thing exactly that people are doing today. This is the challenge of evangelism. You got to tell people about these things. They need to know where they're in violation of the will of God. In chapter 2, he turns his attention to the Jews. The Jewish people, they were self-righteous. They thought, well, we're descendants of Abraham. We got it made. Our ticket is punched. Oh, no. He let them know that they are without excuse in the sight of God because they've not been living in harmony with God's will, and they have the Word of God committed to them. Chapter 3, verse 2. He'll let them know that they are not acceptable through their heritage. Their life must show it, and they are in sin. Now, in chapter 3,
What he does is he says, all have sinned, Jew and Gentile. That gets everybody. All have sinned and come short of the glory of God. Now, when he writes the book of Romans, it has a theme. The theme is the obedience of faith. That's the challenge of evangelism today, because the word obey and obedience is out of vogue. It's out of interest in the minds of most people. We don't want to talk about obeying anything. There's a huge segment of our society that want to get away with whatever they can get away with and feel like they've accomplished something. The idea of submitting to duly constituted authority. Civil government, for example, in Romans 13, 1. Oh, they don't want to do that. They want to violate every rule and law they can, and they're really viewed in an admirable way among their peers when they announce what they've gotten away with. Well, you see, today, we have the responsibility, if men would be saved, to teach the Word of God, to bring them the good news of the gospel that, hey, you may be like those Jews committing all those vile sins, or like those Gentiles committing all those vile sins, and those Jews, sin of self-righteousness and arrogance. You may be guilty of all that, but you can be saved. All have sinned and come short of the glory of God, but God, through His Son Jesus Christ, has given us the gospel through which we might be saved. Then, as now, we teach the theme of Romans, which is the obedience of faith. Romans 1:5, the gospel being made known to all nations. Why? For the obedience of faith. Look within the book. In chapter 6, he talks about the need to obey the gospel. Romans 6, after talking about baptism in the opening verses, he tells them, know ye not that to whom ye yield yourselves servants to obey, his servants ye are to whom ye obey, whether of sin unto death or of obedience unto righteousness. But God be thanked that ye were the servants of sin, but ye have obeyed from the heart that form of doctrine which was delivered you, being then made free from sin. You became the servants of righteousness. See, that's what we do to be saved. That's evangelism. He's talking about the form of doctrine is baptism. The death, burial, and resurrection of Jesus Christ has been, the saving gospel has been placed into a form, the form of baptism, where we're buried with Him in baptism, old man of sin crucified with Him, new man of sin coming forth out of the watery grave. Baptism. Obey that form of doctrine, being then, at that point, at then, the point of baptism, being made free from sin, you became the servants of righteousness. We are going to obey somebody, Paul's declaring in Romans 6, 16 to 18, and he's urging that we obey Christ. We'll either obey sin unto death, or we'll obey obedience unto righteousness through Jesus Christ. So he's continuing the theme of the book in chapter 6. In chapter 10 and verse 16, he laments the fact that they have not all obeyed the gospel. Why haven't they all obeyed the gospel? Why hasn't everyone in Lookout Valley obeyed the gospel? Why? Paul laments that. It's because of the challenge of evangelism. It's the love of the world drawing against the love of God. And then he closes the book in chapter 16, again, with a reminder that this has been the purpose for which he's been writing. He says in chapter 16, in verse 25, now to him that is of power to establish you, according to my gospel and the preaching of Jesus Christ, according to the revelation of the mystery which was kept secret since the world began, but now is made manifest, and by the scriptures of the prophets, according to the commandment of the everlasting God, made known to all nations for the obedience of faith. To God only wise be glory through Jesus Christ forever. Amen. There is the gospel, the need to be obedient to the gospel. Romans 2 at verse 8. The book of Romans is presented to encourage everyone to be obedient to the faith. That is, obey what the Lord wrote in the Bible. Now, in taking a look, I've got several items I'll just mention to you. I'll just read through this list. Several items. I think these are barriers that we face in regard to evangelism. Here's a list of them. You may agree, disagree, whatever. I got up this list. These are just observations on my part. See what you think about it. Again, if you'd like to communicate with us, we've got the Tiftonia Church of Christ website, and you can go there. Would you put that on the screen? Put the Tiftonia Church of Christ website where people can go, and they can put in there a place where if you've got a comment about this, just put it there and send us an email. I'll get it. If you want me to take it up on the air, I will. If you don't want me to say anything about your writing, I will. Just let your ideas be known. Well, here are mine. On barriers we face in regard to evangelism.
barriers we face in no particular order. Number one, atheistic humanism. I've already mentioned that. That's a barrier we face to evangelism, and I've told you why. Number two, an American society that is saturated with immorality. Evidence of that, turn on the TV anytime. Number three, one barrier to evangelism. 1.3 billion Muslims currently striving for world domination at the point of the sword. That's a barrier to evangelism. I just spoke to a friend of mine, Sam Hester. He was telling me about going to Malaysia with Norman Hogan back years ago. And they want to take a PowerPoint projector to one of the local churches there. And they had such an import tax on that, it was the cost of the projector. Why? To prohibit people from having teaching tools. Why? Because they're Muslim-dominated. The man who was the Secretary of the Interior or some prominent government position was a member of the Church of Christ and helped them get that to them. Sam said, I don't know if he paid the tariff or what he did, but they got that teaching tool in there. The Muslims are actively striving to curtail the gospel. That's what they live for. Number five, radical religious divisions within Christendom shrouded in ecumenicalism. That is, everybody saying one church is as good as another. That's a barrier because there's only one church in the Bible. There's one body, Ephesians 1, 22 and 23, and Ephesians 4, 5. Also, number six, charlatan health and wealth preachers. And there's a whole list of those, and you know them all if you watch television. They preach health and wealth for everybody. God's just waiting to give you that blessing. Now send us your money in the meantime. Number seven, political high ground that is controlled by the humanists. How many Christians do you know in government? Political high ground controlled by humanists. Number eight, an educational system dominated by humanists and historical revisionists, those who want to rewrite history to conform to their present personal and political objectives. That's what's going on there. Number nine, societal ignorance and indifference to domination by political, educational, and religious errorists. That is, society is indifferent toward it or ignorant of it, and so it is perpetuated. Number 10, closely associated with the previous entry, refusal to hold leaders accountable in all those areas. Number 11, philosophical dominance of the powerful public news media. Some people have asked, why are such stories carried in the media? They're humanists. Those people who own those channels and stations are humanists. That's why you see many of the disgusting stories that you see in the news media. That's why you see the inaccurate reporting that takes place or the axe grinding that goes on. Humanists are in charge. Number 12, churches of Christ straying from biblical organization, worship, and mission. Did I just tell you about a congregation that had girls in shorts up before the church in a worship service here locally? Oh, I think you see why I put this on my list. Churches of Christ that are straying from their biblical organization, worship, and mission. That is a barrier to evangelism. The world needs to see Christ, and it needs to see Christ in our worship, for He should be there in the midst of us, Matthew 18:20. A couple of other things, and then I'll close out the list. Churches of Christ luxuriously equipped and staffed with only a token amount of spending on real evangelism. Churches that could have TV programs, for example, that never take the message outside of their walls. 14, Christian education that lays claim to being Christ-centered without educating students about the Church of Christ. Romans 16:16. That needs to be a central focus in Christian education, to let people know about the church for which the Son of God died. You can't go month after month, semester after semester, year after year, without educating the student body about the value of the Church of Christ. It is the instrument of God's glory, Ephesians 3 and verse 21. And then also, other things, I'll mention one more. Changing this church from a spiritual community to a social community through biblical illiteracy. Well, there's just some things I think about that serve as barriers to evangelism. Let me tell you, Jesus Christ stopped at no sacrifice to win the world for Him. You see that on the cross. Paul made the statement in Romans chapter 9, verses 1 to 5, that he would consider himself accursed from Christ for his brethren, his kinsmen according to the flesh. He would give his soul for others if they could be saved. We need the willingness to sacrifice to bring the good news of the gospel to a lost world.
Thank you so much for your attention to our study today. May I invite you to return at your earliest convenience.

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2: Welcome to Good News Today, the program where you will always find good news, no matter what else is happening in the world. I'm Jim Dearman, your host for Good News Today. Thanks so much for joining us here again in the Good News Room, where we take you back in time with our surroundings and back to the timeless Word of God with our teaching. And today, that teaching in our devotional time comes from the book of Psalms. We're going to look at the first 14 verses of Psalm 139. So we hope you'll open your Bibles and be ready to read along and study along with us. Psalm 139, verses 1 through 14. Of course, our devotional time consists of our scripture reading, and then our beautiful singing segment, and then we're back for a brief study before we will then join Leroy Dedman for another Leaving a Legacy segment. People who cannot see the obvious. That's the application he will make from a very humorous illustration. You will not want to miss this one. And then it's challenges with Stephen Hall. The challenge of friendship, forming and maintaining friendships. It's a beautiful segment, and you will not want to miss that. And then we have a commentary segment for you today. What is America's most Bible-minded city, as that expression is used by the American Bible Society and the Barnard Group's annual survey? We've mentioned this before when the survey was done. It's done every year. What's the most Bible-minded city? What's the least Bible-minded city? Stay tuned, and we'll tell you. That's what's coming up on today's program. Right now, let's open our Bibles and read together from Psalm 139, the Psalm of David, beginning in verse 1. O Lord, you have searched me and known me. You know my sitting down and my rising up. You understand my thought afar off. You comprehend my path and my lying down and are acquainted with all my ways. For there is not a word on my tongue, but behold, O Lord, you know it altogether. You have hedged me behind and before and laid your hand upon me. Such knowledge is too wonderful for me. It is high. I cannot attain it. Where can I go from your spirit? Or where can I flee from your presence? If I ascend into heaven, you are there. If I make my bed in hell, behold, you are there. If I take the wings of the morning and dwell in the uttermost parts of the sea, even there your hand shall lead me and your right hand shall hold me. If I say, surely the darkness shall fall on me, even the night shall be light about me. Indeed, the darkness shall not hide from you, but the night shines as the day. The darkness and the light are both alike to you. For you formed my inward parts. You covered me in my mother's womb. I will praise you, for I am fearfully and wonderfully made. Marvelous are your works, and that my soul knows very well.

0: We are back for the study portion of our devotional time, and we hope you are still opening your Bibles, still have your Bibles open to Psalm 139. We looked at the first 14 verses in our reading, and we're going to highlight some of those verses in our study together in our devotional time. The psalmist, David, to whom this is attributed, begins, "O Lord, you have searched me and known me." And then he describes the various ways, the completeness of God's awareness, if you will, of every creature. "You know my sitting down. You know my rising up. You understand my thought afar off. You comprehend my path and my lying down and are acquainted with all my ways." Reminds us of what the Hebrews writer declares when he mentions to us that everything is open and bare before the God of heaven. There is nothing that is hidden from his sight, but everything is known to him. It's impossible for us to flee, as it were, from the presence of God, because that's one of the attributes of deity. One of the attributes of God is that God is omnipresent as well as omniscient and omnibenevolent. He is all-wise. He is all-powerful. He is present everywhere. His presence is an omnipresence. "For there is not a word on my tongue, but behold, O Lord, you know it altogether." That's a reminder that there's nothing we can say, though we might think that we can shield our words or hide our words from God. We cannot. Beyond that, we cannot hide our thoughts from the God of heaven, for that matter. Well, then in verse 7, David asks, "Where can I go from your spirit?" Or, "Where can I flee from your presence?" And then he gives specific places to which he might flee to try to get away from God if that were his determination. "If I ascend into heaven, you're there." And then he says, "If I make my bed in hell, behold, you are there." Now, the word hell, as is translated here in the New King James and other translations, but the idea here is not hell as a place of punishment, the presence of God being there. God doesn't have a presence in, he's separated from sin and sinful places. But the word here in the Old Testament language, in the Hebrew language, is Sheol. And it's the realm of the unseen. It's equivalent to the New Testament word Hades. And the Hadean realm is the realm of departed spirits. And that's the idea of the word that's translated hell here and in other some other translations. So it's the unseen realm. And of course, the unseen realm includes paradise, where righteous spirits await the final judgment. So that's the meaning of the word here as it is used. Then he continues in verse 9, "If I take the wings of the morning and dwell in the uttermost parts of the sea, even there your hand shall lead me and your right hand shall hold me." And so these figures, these expressions are designed to remind the reader of the fact that one cannot hide from God. But you know, on the positive side of that, we talk about hiding from God. If we're doing what is right, we don't want to hide from God. In fact, if we're doing what is right, all of these words about God's omnipresence are actually reassuring words. They remind us that God is there for us. He always is there. He is aware of our sorrows. He's aware of our struggles. He's aware of our challenges. And if we are his children, obedient children, we can go to him and pray to him at any time and know that he hears. And so for the wicked person, yes, these thoughts would be sobering words indeed. You can't hide from God, though the wicked might like to. But for the righteous, these words are encouraging words, reminding us that God is always there. The Lord is at hand. And so he says, if I say, verse 11, "Surely the darkness shall fall on me, even the night shall be light about me. Indeed, the darkness shall not hide from you, but the night shines as the day. The darkness and the light are both alike to you, because God is light. In him there is no darkness at all." Well, verses 13 and 14, with which we conclude our thoughts today, are very significant. "For you formed my inward parts. You covered me," or wove me, "in my mother's womb." me in my mother's womb. What does that say about life and when that life begins? It begins at conception. It begins there in the womb. And David then goes on, verse 14, I will praise you, for I am fearfully and wonderfully made. And that reminds us that indeed the human body, the pinnacle of God's creation, indeed speaks volumes as to the wisdom of the one who created us, who made man, who made man. Marvelous are your works, and that my soul knows very well. Well, I wish the world as a whole knew very well that indeed God created us, rather than the false doctrine of evolution and the atheism that is associated with that theory, as men work very, very hard to try to tell us that this marvelous, matchless, designed human body just simply evolved from nothing. Something came from nothing, and then from that something that came from nothing, which is an impossibility anyway, then this complex human body, which gives tremendous evidence of its complexity in so many ways that it just evolved over a period of supposedly millions and millions of years. Well, that takes a big leap, and it's not a leap of faith. Faith comes by hearing, and hearing by the Word of God. And indeed, we have evidence that what David says here is true indeed. He wrote it by inspiration. I am fearfully and wonderfully made. And time doesn't permit us to go into some of the intricacies and the complexities of the human body. I'm sure you are familiar with them and heard many things about the complexity of the eye, and that it makes the most sophisticated camera look like child's play. The brain makes the most sophisticated computer look like something quite primitive, etc., etc. I am fearfully, and so are you, fearfully and wonderfully made. Well, that's it for our devotional time. Time now for the excellent segment with Leroy Dedman, Leaving a Legacy. Here's Leroy.
1: Have you heard the expression, you can't see the forest for the trees, or it's as plain as the nose on your face? You know, sometimes things are so obvious we can't see them. The story is told that Sherlock Holmes and Dr. Watson went on a camping trip, and after sharing a good meal, they retired to their tent for the night. And about 3 a.m. in the morning, Holmes nudges Watson and asks, Watson, look up in the sky and tell me what you see. Watson said, I see millions of stars. Holmes says, and what does that tell you? Watson replies, astronomically, it tells me there are millions of galaxies and potentially billions of planets. Astrologically, it tells me that Saturn is in Leo. Theologically, it tells me that God is great and we are small and insignificant. Horologically, it tells me that it's about 3 a.m. Meteorologically, it tells me that we're going to have a beautiful day tomorrow. And what does it tell you? And Sherlock replied, it tells me someone stole our tent. You know, those who deny the existence of God and support one of the many theories of evolution fail to see the obvious. A young man returning home from his first semester of college announced to his parents, I now believe in the theory of evolution. His father, not to be outdone, simply asked, which one? To which the young man had no answer. Now, I don't know how many theories there are, but I do know there are more than one. And they all can't be right. It takes more faith to believe any theory of evolution than it does to believe the Bible. At least two questions would have to be answered before I could even begin to believe any of their theories. One is, why are there no transition fossils? And two, why did it stop? Of course, there are many more questions to which there are no answers. Just theories that have not and will not be answered. The Bible declares, the heavens declare the glory of God, and the firmament shows his handiwork, Psalms 19:1. Just look around at the beauty of nature and even the stars in our solar system. The exact distance from the Earth to the Sun is a classic example. Can one be expected to believe all this happened by accident or chance? Listen again to the psalmist when he said, "When I consider your heavens, the work of your fingers, the moon and the stars which you have ordained, what is man that you are mindful of him, and the son of man that you visit him?" Psalms 8, verses 3 through 4. It is no wonder the writer of the book of the Psalms declared twice, "The fool has said in his heart, there is no God," Psalms 14:1 and Psalms 53:1. Some become atheists because they feel God has somehow disappointed them. Either life has turned against them, or those who were Christians have fallen short. Some event has caused them to become angry and think God could have done something different in their lives. Well, that's like getting mad at the dog and kicking the cat.
0: Well, we talked about being fearfully and wonderfully made, and Leroy reminds us indeed that there are those who cannot see the obvious, as in the obvious evidence that we are fearfully and wonderfully made. Well, coming up, it's our challenges segment with Stephen Hall as he talks about friendship, the challenge of forming and maintaining beautiful friendships. You will not want to miss that. It's coming up right after we take an information break to give you some very important contact information. We do want to hear from you. We'll be right back.
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2: 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We'd like to hear from you. 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
0: We do want you to take advantage of that contact information. 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So take some time, visit our website. Our programs are archived there as well. We want you to like us on Facebook and follow us on Twitter as well. Well, right now it is time for the challenges segment we mentioned that's on a very important subject, the subject of friendship. Here's Stephen Hall.
4: I'm sure you are like many others, including myself, that you are facing a challenge today. Well, in life, we're all going to face challenges. Some are going to be small, and some are going to be great. But one thing we should always remember is that God's Word will always help us through those challenges. If we're living in accordance with His will, and we're seeking after His righteousness, then we can overcome any challenge that we face in this life with the help of God. Well, today, perhaps, are you facing a challenge? A challenge, perhaps, of how to handle a friendship. Note that the wisdom writer wrote in Ecclesiastes chapter 4, beginning in verse 9, that two are better than one, because they have a good reward for their labor. For if they fall, the one will lift up his fellow, but woe to him that is alone when he falleth, for he hath not another to help him up. Again, if two lie together, then they have heat. But how can one be warm alone? And if one prevail against him, two shall withstand him, and a threefold cord is not quickly broken. Ecclesiastes 4, 9 through 12. Well, in the human mind is the desire to know and to be known, to love and to be loved. And many seek a counterfeit when they cannot find these true things? Do you have true friendships in your life? Not just people you know or people who know you, but people you can call true friends. Note that the writer of Ecclesiastes tells us that two are better than one, because they have good reward for their labor. Those words, good reward, can also be translated good return. So you see, a true friendship is like dividends paid on a wise investment. And life is full of surprises and troubles, and friends make it easier to handle these matters. How often do we find ourselves feeling blue, and we turn to a friend for solace and peace? We turn to those we know who will be there to help us and not tell us what we want to hear, but tell us what we need to hear. A true friend will put aside his needs to help you meet yours. And there are many characteristics that are displayed by someone who is a real friend. And I hope that today you can be a real friend to someone. You see, many of us have acquaintances and associates, but how many of us have special people in our lives that we call true friends? You see, a true friend is hard to find. And a true friend is someone who is loyal and careful not to share personal knowledge with others. A true friend can keep a secret. The world would be better, and it would be a brighter place if more people desired and acted like true friends. But second, a true friend will help you when you're emotionally down and out. A friend is the kind of person you call in the middle of the night for help, and they will come. There is no hesitation. He will come to your rescue with a smile on his face. He will be happy to help. Are you a true friend to someone? Well, note also that in addition to that, a true friend is someone who provides love and emotional warmth. Sometimes the world can be a lonely and cold place, and you may feel all alone, and you may think that no one cares. And you may even be asking yourself, how am I going to make it through this right now? Friends help us face the troubles that we think we cannot endure on our own. And no matter how dreary the world gets, a true friend will be there to brighten your day. True friends will see you through to the end. But also a true friend is one who is committed to helping you grow spiritually. The greatest joy you can bring in the life of a friend is the knowledge of how to have a relationship with God. You see, true friends want to see us continue to grow. And there is great joy in salvation, but there is also a sweet joy in knowing that you have helped a friend along the way, and you've helped him make it to heaven. You may be saying to yourself, I wish I had a friend like that. We notice that Jesus said in John 15, verse 13, greater love hath no man than that he lay down his life for his friends. So be a friend. Make a friend. And remember the hymn, What a Friend We Have in Jesus. Today, if you're having trouble with friendships and relationships, go to the Bible. Go to the instructions of God's Word. Learn how to come into fellowship with God. How to be a friend to others as well.
0: Well, our thanks as always to Stephen Hall. Another very powerful segment. Well, what is the most Bible-minded city in the country? Well, we mentioned that earlier. We're going to answer that as we look at the most recent survey that will tell us that, as well as the least Bible-minded city for that matter. That's coming up after we take another information break. We'll be right back.
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2: 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We'd like to hear from you. 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
0: We're back for the final segment of Good News Today, and that today involves a commentary. We mentioned earlier about the most and least Bible-minded cities. It's an annual survey that is done by the American Bible Society and the Barna Research Group. The most and the least Bible-minded cities. Well, as it turns out, only two of America's 100 largest media market cities are left that have populations where 50% or more of their residents are considered Bible-minded, according to this this nationwide study. As I mentioned, it's by the American Society, Bible Society, and the Barna Group, which included interviews with more than 65,000 Americans over the past decade. And what the study has divulged is that only Chattanooga, Tennessee, right here where Good News Today is produced, and Birmingham, Alabama, only those two cities can boast that more than half of their residents report reading the Bible in a typical week, while strongly asserting that biblical principles are accurate. Well, here's how the top 10 cities in America fared, with each coming from the south, below the Mason-Dixon line, by the way. Chattanooga, Tennessee, 52%. That's number one. Number two, Birmingham, Anniston, Tuscaloosa area, 51%. Roanoke, Lynchburg, Virginia, 48%. Shreveport, Louisiana, 47%. Charlotte, North Carolina, 46%. Little Rock, Pine Bluff area of Arkansas, 45%. Knoxville, Tennessee, 45%. Greenville / Spartanburg / Anderson, South Carolina, and Asheville, North Carolina, all that area, 44%. And Lexington, Kentucky, number 10, with 44%. Well, what about the bottom 10, the least Bible-minded cities? Albany, New York, and Boston, Massachusetts won this distinction, with only about 1 in 10 of their residents highly regarding the Bible and its teachings in their lives. And so the bottom 10, Albany, Schenectady, Troy, New York, Boston, Massachusetts, Manchester area, Providence, Rhode Island, New Bedford, Massachusetts, third, Cedar Rapids, Waterloo, Iowa, fourth, Buffalo, New York, fifth, least-minded, Las Vegas, Nevada, with 14% who read their Bibles weekly. That was number six. San Francisco, Oakland area, 15%. That was number seven. Hartford, New Haven, Connecticut, 16%. Phoenix, Prescott, Arizona, 16%. That's number nine. And finally, Salt Lake City, Utah, with 17%. New York City closely followed Salt Lake City, by the way, as the 11th least Bible-minded city in the U.S., at 17%. Incidentally, since 2013, Chattanooga, Tennessee has claimed the spot as America's most Bible-minded city every year except 2015. But other southern cities have also dominated the top five. But we need to make sure we're not just reading, but that we are studying. We'll see you next time.

Hello, my name is Cameron Freeman, and we are so glad that you're watching the Gospel Broadcasting Network. Here at GBN, the greatest compliment that we could ever receive is for someone to say, you know, Cameron, your program made me open up my Bible and see what it says. And when you think about that, if we have come into your home via television or the internet, and we've caused you to open your Bible, that is a wonderful thing. And we are glad that you're reading along and studying the Bible with us. We seek to glorify God, not ourselves. We know that we are all unworthy and unprofitable servants, doing what we ought to, as Luke 17, 8 through 10 says. We are here to serve you and simply to try to help you learn more about the Bible. Thanks again for watching the Gospel Broadcasting Network.

0: 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He knows each pain.
1: Hello, welcome again to Counterpoint. My name is Mike Hickson. I invite you to study with us for the next 30 minutes. BJ Clark is with me. We're always grateful for the opportunity to come into your home. We're going to be asking the question today, what's going on in our world? Hope you'll stay tuned.

0: And you know, you look around at our nation, and sometimes I wonder if I even recognize it as the same nation that I was a part of as a young fella. And so things are progressing so quickly, and progress is not bad in some ways, but there are times when maybe we need to just put a halt to where we're headed and come back to a more rational way of thinking. So BJ, when you look at our world today and you see all the problems that are going on, particularly in the moral realm, mm-hmm. and there's a moral vacuum that's so prevalent, how do we counter a culture that is running headlong into what I would call disaster?
1: Yeah. You know, there have been cultures like ours before that have gone in the same direction. It's instructional to us to find out what they were thinking. Judges comes to mind in chapter 17 and verse 6, and the same thing is stated in Judges 21:25. In those days, there was no king in Israel, but here's the part that really applies. Mm-hmm. But every man did that which was right in his own eyes.
0: That's right.
1: Essentially, what's going on is men have taken the standard by which men used to live their lives, by which nations should exalt themselves, the righteousness of God,
0: that's right.
1: The commands of God. They've taken these standards and basically discarded them right. for their own ways to do things the way they think it ought to be done. They've removed God from the picture and have basically said, you have your truth, I have mine. You do what you want to do, I'll do what I want to do, and we'll all be happy together. But how's that working for us?
0: Well, it's not. And you know, BJ, I think maybe to just jump on board with what you said, when the writer of Judges said, in those days there was no king in Israel, the idea was that they didn't look to God as right. their king. And of course, they later wanted a king. They demanded a king. But that's really what's happened in our nation today. Rather than recognizing that God is the king, king of kings. You know, John talked about how the Lord Jesus is the ruler over the kings of the earth. And so what we've said is, you know what, we know better. And you know, Paul in 2 Timothy chapter 3 said that all scripture is given by inspiration of God and is profitable. Well, we've come to the conclusion, you know, this book, it's really not that helpful. And so to get back to your question, how's that working out? BJ, it's evident we are a train wreck. I mean, the wheels have left the tracks.
1: Yes.
0: And the question is, how do we get back on track? And you look at the people in the days of the judges. That's a very dark period in the history of the Israelite nation. And if you look at the country in which we are now living, we're living in some very dark, dark days. I mean, BJ, can you imagine a culture that would knowingly vote for the termination of human life in the womb with no sense of compunction whatsoever? I mean, you talk about barbaric,
1: yes.
0: but that's where we are today. So how do you counter a culture that really deems human life is not that big of a deal?
1: Unless we get people back to the point of believing this is God's word, that there is a God in heaven, that's the first problem, is that militant atheists have worked overtime over the last decades, especially to remove God from our culture. And then this is the result we get when God is taken from the culture, because if you get rid of God, this goes with it.
0: That's right.
1: This goes with him. And so consequently, when you get rid of God and you get rid of the standard given by God, don't be surprised if you end up with chaos and people at sea without a compass, no sense of direction, no sense of purpose in life. They get up in the morning and they say, what can I do today that pleases me? It's selfishness. It's selfishness versus the selflessness
0: That's right.
1: that Jesus calls us to. If any man come after me, let him deny himself and take up his cross and follow me. But people today think that's so foreign. Deny myself. No, I'm the one in charge.
0: That's right.
1: They are very resistant to denying self. Because that would mean they happen to listen to someone else.
0: You know, BJ, I think you hit on something a minute ago, and I appreciate what you just said, because we're living in a day and time when the whole concept of absolute truth has been thrown out the door. And yet we believe in absolute truth. And you talked a minute ago about, you know, this idea of, you know, what's

0: true for you might not necessarily be true for me and vice versa. Mm-hmm. Well, you know, that's not what the record says. Jesus said, you shall know the truth. Is there an absolute body of truth that we're to know and practice? The answer would be yes. Now, again, we think we know better. And we talk about human life. Don't you think that humanism and the whole concept of evolution and this atheistic mindset that has been so prevalent, that has diminished the quality of life and diminished the sanctity of life, maybe would be a better way to say it. And so it's not a surprise where we are today.
1: No. If I accidentally hit a dog with my car while I was driving on the highway and it darted out in front of me, and I hit a dog, that would hurt me to think that the dog was hurt and things of that nature. But I wouldn't, call 911, and I wouldn't, stop the car and go and try to assist. Sure. And give, CPR and things of that nature. If I see a dead dog on the side of the road, I'm sad, but I keep driving and I don't stop. If I saw a dead human being on the side of the road,
0: stop.
1: I would stop. Why? Because there's a difference between animals.
0: That's right.
1: And man. Man's made in the image of God, Genesis 1:26. Animals are not. We're not highly developed, animals that have evolved. We are made in the image of God. We have a spirit inside of our bodies that animates us.
0: That's right.
1: That lives beyond our life and goes back to God who gave it, Ecclesiastes 12:7. So, the point being that if you teach children they came from animals, don't be shocked if they start acting like animals.
0: That's exactly.
1: Do you know that a lion has not 1 ounce of guilt? Not 1 ounce of guilt after he lurks and devours and pounces on prey and kills it and eats it. Doesn't have an ounce of guilt. Because that's an animalistic thing. It's bred within him to do that. But we've got human beings now who are lurking to pounce on human beings, to kill them, to harm them, and then they go eat a sandwich like nothing happened. They don't have an ounce of guilt about it. And that's the culture that we're combating right now.
0: Well, and I think that, you look around the landscape of our country, it's evident that sometimes we use the phrase business as usual. Well, business as usual is not working. And what's the definition of stupid? Just keep doing the same thing over and over again, expecting different results. And what's really sad to me, BJ, is we have all of these lawmakers, so to speak, in Washington, and they're crafting legislation. Look, there's not enough paper in Washington to craft the legislation to get this country back on track. But you know what? In a very humble way, we could stand before the Congress or Senate or the President or whomever, and we could say, we've got the answer.
1: Right.
0: Give us 60 days and we can get this country back on track. And let me tell you how we do that. It's very simple. Let's just go back to trying to respect what the Bible teaches. And that begins with respecting human life.
1: Yeah.
0: And in our country today, BJ, as you rightfully said a moment ago, there is no respect for human life. And it's this mentality that what's mine is mine and what's yours, it might be mine. And this jungle attitude that if I want it, I'm going to take it and I really don't care what that does to you. And it's become a very chaotic society. So how do we somehow overcome this culture that is moving towards destruction?
1: As marvelous a document as the Constitution is, it doesn't rank, as you noted, with the inspired Word of God that is written on paper. And we have a message here that is certainly superior to any uninspired document ever written. This is what we need to get people back to believing. This book was no ordinary book. It was beyond human production. Yes, holy men of God were involved, but they spake as they were moved by the Holy Spirit. There are evidences in this book that we need to get people back to show them, hey, this was inspired of God, not written by a bunch of men who decided to come up with some stuff. Isaiah chapter 40 and verse 22 talks about the circle of the earth. Mm-hmm. Now tell me how Isaiah, 700 years roughly before Christ, knew that the earth was spherical or almost like a circle. Did he log on to NASA.gov and say, oh, I can see now that the earth is like a spherical? No, he knew because God revealed it. He'd never been to outer space. When you read in Job 26 and verse 7 that God has an empty place in the north and hangs the earth upon nothing, mm-hmm. and Job's a patriarch. He's from a time period when I guarantee you those weren't scientific discoveries. No. And yet here we are, all these thousands of years later, we train a telescope to the due north, and there's that empty spot that he mentioned, and we see from outer space the earth is literally hanging upon nothing. There's no turtle, there's no Charles Atlas. All these men had all these wild ideas about what was holding the earth up. The inspired word of God mentioned it long ago. And one more example, the water cycle is mentioned both in Amos 9 and Ecclesiastes 1. These were Solomon and Amos lived hundreds and hundreds of years before these things were discovered scientifically. And yet they talked about how the waters fall from the sky into the rivers. And yet the rivers don't, you know, seem to get overflowed. Why? Because the water evaporates and goes back up. And this water cycle and the jet stream is also discussed there in Ecclesiastes. All this stuff.
0: That's right.
1: We've got to get men back to believing the Bible is no ordinary book. It has the right to tell you and tell me what to do because it came from God.
0: Well, and you know, you talk about this product, the Bible, being from God. I couldn't help but think about it in Psalm 8, David talking about the paths of the seas.
1: Yes.
0: And just another. And I was talking to a friend of mine the other day who's a pilot, and I asked him about the curvature of the earth. I said, you know, have you ever seen the curvature of the earth? And he said he was in a jet, and they had gotten to a little bit above 49,000 feet. He said, you know, if you get to 50,000, you know, they say you can see the curvature. And he said, we could, you know, he said the problem we ran into, it was 71 degrees below zero when we were that high.
1: Mm-hmm.
0: And he said, so we couldn't really stay up there. But the fact is, as you said a moment ago, the prophets spoke of those things. And guess what? They were factual.
1: Yes.
0: So, how did they know that? I was reading the other day about Stephen Hawking, and he was talking about how, you know, it's really science that gives us all of our answers, mm-hmm. not, you know, this world is not the product of a divine creator. And I was looking at your watch a minute ago, mm-hmm. when you've got a much fancier watch than I do. Your watch will do a lot of different things, but what if I just told people in our viewing audience, you know what, BJ's got a watch on, and you're not going to believe this. That thing just appeared, just showed up on his dresser the other day, and unknown to him, nobody created it, nobody designed it. There was no design involved in it. Why, you'd think I'd lost my mind, and rightly so.
1: Right.
0: But that's what people want us to believe when it comes to the universe that we live in. Look, I could take that watch and break it down into every single component, put it in a box, shake it up till Jesus comes. That watch is not going back together. That's it's right. going to take somebody assembling it. Well, who assembled the world? God did.
1: Absolutely. And he created the world and then revealed himself to the world. And I was thinking of another example of why people ought to say, hey, you know what? I ought to really read this book because here in Isaiah chapter 44 and verse 28, he mentions Cyrus, and he says he's going to say to Jerusalem, thou shalt be built into the temple, thy foundation shall be laid. Someone says, big deal. What's the big deal? He's writing this about 150, minimum to 175 years before Cyrus is even born, and he identifies him by name and tells what one of his major accomplishments is going to be. Isaiah predicts this.
0: That's right.
1: We don't even know for sure who's going to be the president of the United States in the next election or 8 years from now or whenever. He's talking about by name all these years in advance and what he's going to accomplish, How in the world did Isaiah know that?
0: The only way God revealed it. And you know what, since you mentioned Isaiah, and we talk about the coming of the Christ and time prophecies. For example, in Isaiah 2, he talks about the church. He sees the church as an exalted mountain. Then you got in chapter 7, Isaiah talks about the virgin birth. Okay, God was operating on a timeline.
1: Mm-hmm.
0: And those prophets of old, Isaiah writing, as you said a minute ago, 750 years before Christ came to the earth. All right, how do you know all that?
1: Right.
0: And then here's Matthew, and Matthew says, guess what? That which was written by Isaiah the prophet, oh, it came to pass. Same is true with Micah with regard to the birthplace of the Christ. And then you hear Paul saying, you know, when the fullness of time has come, time prophet, either it's true or it's not. Those time prophecies had to be fulfilled in accordance with what the prophet said. Otherwise, God would be a liar.
1: That's right.
0: And so that further validates the authenticity of this book right here.
1: And to put this in perspective that might be staggering to people's minds, but helpful, someone noted that if you took just 8 prophecies that were made about Jesus, just 8 of them, and I had him accidentally or artificially fulfill 8 prophecies, the chances of him being able to accidentally or artificially do that would be the same as covering the entire state of Texas. And you know how big that is. Cover the entire state of Texas, ankle deep in silver dollars, put a red X on just one of the silver dollars, have someone tell someone, look, here's the deal. You can walk anywhere you want in the state of Texas. You get one shot. If you reach down on your first attempt and pick up the silver dollar that has the red X on it, you can have all the silver dollars that are ankle deep in Texas. What are the chances that you would be able to, on your first try, to pick out that one silver dollar with a red X on it? It's astronomically out of the realm of our imagination to even conceive of it.
0: That's right.
1: And yet Jesus Christ fulfilled every prophecy made of him, not just 8.
0: That's right.
1: And so if you ask, you know, how do we get people back to living by a moral standard? First, you noted, you've got to convince them there is a moral authority above us, and that's God. Once you've established God's existence, God revealed himself to us in this book, and he does have the right to tell us what to do. We're his creation. And in the very first verse of the Bible, there is embedded something that science would not discover until the 1700s, or at least acknowledge until the 1700s. Spencer is the guy's last name. He said, the stuff life is made of, time, force, energy, space, and matter. And all the scientists said, what a genius Spencer is. That's time, force, energy, space, and matter. He's such a brilliant man. And then in the very first verse of the very first chapter of the Bible,
0: every component.
1: In the beginning, time, God, force, created energy, the heavens, space, and the earth, matter. In the very first verse of Scripture.
0: It's as if God's saying, I'm real.
1: So does this book warrant our investigation and
0: yes.
1: trust? It shows itself to be from God, divine, and thus authoritative.
0: That's right. So, BJ, we talk about implementing this word into our lives. I think we've got to get back. The home is in such a chaotic state today.
1: Mm-hmm.
0: And divorce has become just a national tragedy. So many people are throwing their marriages away. And yet, Jesus governs the home. And he governs the home and gives us a pattern, a blueprint on how to have a successful home. And that's to have a husband and a wife who genuinely love one another, committed to one another, and the permanency of the home. We live in a throwaway society. First problem comes up, we're ready to bail.
1: Mm-hmm.
0: And yet that's not good for, it's not good for the man, not good for the woman, not good for the children, grandchildren, whatever.
1: Right.
0: And so to get the home right, we got to get back to this book, don't we?
1: Absolutely. In fact, I would like to ask this question. Is the home in chaos such as it is because it's been following the Bible, or because it hasn't. And that's really what it boils down to. All of the problems in society that we see.
0: That's right.
1: Are they because men have been doing what this book says, or because they have not been doing what this book says? And the answer is apparent. Where this book has gone and been heeded, society is lifted up and elevated. Women are elevated and respected more. Some would deny that because they'd never really read the Bible and what it says about how Jesus had a number of individuals who were ministering to him who were women and very important. They weren't preachers or elders or the leader, apostles, but they were vital parts. And on you could go. The way that life was respected, the way that husbands would treat a wife, the way that children would respect a parent. All of that,
0: it's right there,
1: which is the bedrock of society, comes from a respect for, and they used to call it Judeo-Christian ethics, because Judeo, law, Christian, the law of Christ, law of Moses, law of Christ, put those two together, and that's the foundation for our jurisprudence. But now so many legal cases are turned on their ear because people aren't even interested in the evidence anymore. They're interested in, like you say, wokeism, meeting a certain standard of societal expectation rather than divine expectation.
0: And BJ, to your point, when we talk about the home, one of the primary things that ought to be, should be taught in the home is respect for authority.
1: Yeah.
0: And children learn that in the home. Paul talks about, you know, children, obey your parents in the Lord, honor your father and mother. Okay. If children were being taught to respect authority in the home, that is authoritative figures, and certainly respecting the authority of the Bible. But it shouldn't surprise us that you have young people today and people today that are living insubordinate lives to our laws, and in the school system, they're living insubordinately to their superiors. Why? Because they've never been taught. Nobody ever said, look, there is a divine chain of command here.
1: Right.
0: And if we don't teach our children to respect the law of Christ and the laws of our land, mm-hmm. then we're going to have anarchy. And that's what we have right now, as you mentioned a moment ago.
1: That's exactly right. In fact, as you and I watch the evening news, we see all of this going on, and we see basically people throwing off all restraint. It reminds you of the passage that talks about in 2 Peter chapter 2, how they despise government. That doesn't mean the government of, you know, the country. They despise being governed by anyone or anything. They don't want to be under the authority of anyone. I'm my own authority. I'm in charge, and you don't tell me what to do, sir. That's the way the attitude is. And tell me what happens when we all have that attitude. Then it's basically, if I want what you have, as you said, I'm going to take it because I want it and I rule. You don't tell me what to do. I tell myself what I want and then I go get it. If it's your car, I'll carjack you. If it's your wife, I'll cheat on. You can go. And all of that is absolutely counterproductive to a stable society.
0: You know, BJ, you just triggered a thought in my mind. Hypothetically speaking, if in this nation, every single citizen said, or every person who is living in America today, if we said, okay, for the next 30 days, we're going to do our dead level best to follow the teaching of Christ.
1: Mm-hmm.
0: We're going to do that in the home. We're going to do that on the job. We're going to do that when we go to school. When we're on the playground, when we're at the grocery, department store, in terms of politics, we're going to try to follow what the Bible teaches. Let me tell you what, let me ask this question. Would there be a crime committed in our country of a heinous nature? Would there be paperwork filed to divorce a mate? Would there be a baby aborted?
1: Right.
0: Why? Because we made the decision to follow this book. I tell you what, if we made that decision in 30 days, people in this country would be shocked. shock
1: at how much better things are.
0: And there would be nothing to report on the news. What are you going to report?
1: Good news, yes.
0: Yeah, thanks. I mean, it'd be good news. I mean, Jim Dearman does good news for today. Let me tell you what, it'd be good news every day.
1: That's right.
0: But, I mean, you know, it's really, you know, it's so simple. It's almost mind-boggling, but it's true.
1: You know, there was a book written by a man who's not an inspired author, and I would certainly advise that the book not be taken wholesale unless it matches scripture. But the concept of the book was revolutionary. It was a book called In His Steps by a man named Charles Sheldon. Mm-hmm. And what the book depicts is a community deciding that in every decision, they're going to ask, what would Jesus do? And try to do what Jesus would do. And how the whole city, the whole community was revolutionized.
0: Without question.
1: Revolutionized by that right there. Shh. Give me Jesus as my role model and let me try to imitate him and you do the same. And oh, it's going to be a much, much better place to live.
0: And you know what, BJ? If hypothetically we had a city like that or a state like that, that just said, you know what, for the next 30 days, we're going to follow the scriptures. You wouldn't be able to find a place to live in that city or state because the people would be flocking to it.
1: Yeah.
0: We want to go where there's no crime. We want to go where things are going so well. Why do people try to come to America? Because they see it as the land of opportunity. Mm-hmm. And as marred as this country is in its current state, people still want to come here.
1: Right.
0: But you take a city like what you're talking about.
1: Right.
0: Man, I'm telling you what, it would be revolutionary.
1: Precisely.
0: PJ, minute left. What would someone need to do to get their life on track, live for God?
1: Number one, admit that he is, and then listen to what he said in his word. What did he say in his word? He said, you and I, all men, are sinners and come short of the glory of God, Romans chapter 3 and 23. The wages of that sin is death, Romans 6, 23, and that death is the second death, according to Revelation 21, 8. So what do I need to do to eliminate that fear? Go to Christ in the blood of Christ and be washed in the blood of Christ by hearing, believing, repenting, confessing, and being baptized for the remission of sins as the book of Acts teaches. And that will get me into Christ and I can live for Christ and someday live with Christ.
0: That's the goal, BJ. Pretty simple.
1: Yes, sir.
0: Thank you. And thank you for being a part of our program today. We hope and pray that what's been said has been helpful to you. We hope to see you back here again next week on Counterpoint. Until then, God bless.
2: Jesus said, "He who believes and is baptized will be saved." But on a regular basis, people will object to the command to be baptized, saying the thief on the cross wasn't baptized, and yet he was saved. Dear friend, would you appreciate with me that the thief on the cross died before Jesus' death, burial, and resurrection? Romans chapter 10 and verse 9 says, "If you confess with your mouth the Lord Jesus and believe in your heart that God has raised him from the dead, you will be saved." The thief on the cross couldn't believe in the resurrection of Christ, because Christ had not yet even died.

0: Fabric of family.
1: If we came on a Sunday, part of the Bible was back
2: part of what another part of the Bible.
3: Hallelujah, let the glory revive us again.
0: I'm Barry Gilreath, the minister for the Stutz Road Church of Christ in Florence, Alabama, and this is Fabric of Family. You know, Scripture says, therefore shall a man leave father and mother and cleave to his wife. Though the marriage of the last child can certainly bring great joy and happiness to parents leading up to that ceremony, when the bride and groom have said, I do, and the rice has been thrown and the young couple's driving away, well, that parental joy can sometimes fade away, and it can leave us as parents saddened and really unsure about the future. You see, things are different now. The nest isn't quite the same, and sometimes this life transition causes mom and dad to experience something called empty nest syndrome. You know, the Mayo Clinic tells us that empty nest syndrome isn't a clinical diagnosis, but instead it is a phenomenon in which parents experience feelings of sadness and loss when the last child leaves home. Their role as parents has changed somewhat, and activities are now going to be somewhat different. Holidays aren't quite the same, and some mothers and fathers may even find themselves questioning their own relationship with their spouse. I mean, after all, almost the entirety of their marriage has centered upon the kids and their wants and their needs. But you know, it doesn't have to be that way. This phase of life can be a rewarding time, and an opportunity to reconnect with one another, and a time to develop new interests that former obligations may have prevented. That's what our program is about today. When children leave home, when the nest is suddenly more roomy, empty nest syndrome, the challenges and opportunities that such a phenomenon can bring into our lives. Stay with us for our program today.
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3: Mansions above, singing his praises, gladly I'm walking.
4: Our hope and prayer is to bring you and your family closer to God.
0: It is time for our panel discussion. I want to thank you for joining us for this important part of our program today, where we sit down with some guests and we cover the subject that's under consideration. And of course, in our program today, we're talking about when children leave home and how this can be a time of struggle, a difficulty sometimes in the lives of their parents when that last child leaves the nest, so to speak. And so we're going to talk about that in our program today. And I have with me Tom Wickaster. This is, Tom, your first time to be on the program.
5: It is, yes.
0: And we are so glad to have you with us. And Tom is an instructor at the Memphis School of Preaching, and that's in Memphis, Tennessee. Tom, what are some of the subjects that you teach those students?
5: Well, I teach first-year students the life of Christ, which includes the Gospel of Matthew, Mark, Luke, and John.
0: Okay.
5: And then the second-year students, I get to teach the book of Psalms.
0: Wonderful.
5: And
0: yeah,
5: the
0: great
5: prophet
0: book.
5: Of Jeremiah.
0: Yeah, okay.
5: So some of my favorite topics.
0: Yeah, wonderful, wonderful. Well, I know you're going to have a lot to share with us today as we consider this topic, and we appreciate you taking time out of your busy schedule to be with us. And then we have with us someone who has helped us out before when we had guests on the program. This is Brother Clifton Angel. And Brother Angel, what a name. He is the preacher for the Coldwater Church of Christ, and this is in Coldwater, Mississippi.
2: Yes, sir.
0: Some mighty good folks over that way, and I know that's a blessing for him to be there and to work with them.
2: Absolutely.
0: But Clifton's good to see you. We're going to get right into our content for today, and we're talking about when children leave home, and you know sometimes there is this phrase that is used to describe the phenomenon that parents experience when that last little bird flies out of the nest, and it is the phrase of how we have an empty nest. An empty nest, or sometimes it's called empty nest syndrome. Let's just kind of define our terms as we get started. What is empty nest syndrome in your own words?
5: Well, if you were speaking to the millennial generation, they would tell you that occurs at about age 35.
0: Oh, yeah.
5: For the children's side.
0: Yeah.
5: But empty nest is when the children leave, and it produces a sense of emptiness, the very term itself, in the hearts of the parents. And I think that arises to some degree because of the attachment that the parents have had to the children that perhaps they are missing in their spouse's love for one another.
0: Mm-hmm.
5: So when those children are gone, despondency sets in, discouragement, maybe even a loss of a sense of purpose.
0: Yeah, and it's really a pretty common experience. Yeah. A lot of parents have this experience in their life, and as you pointed out, there can be some different reasons why this is the case, but you know, if some of our viewers, you know, are watching the program today, they may be able to relate in a very personal way with our subject matter, because you know they think, you know, hey, that described me at one point in my life when our last child left. And you know, it can be a time of challenge in a lot of different ways. And so I think this is a good subject to consider today in our program. Brother Clifton, let me ask you to take your Bible and turn over to the book of Mark, chapter 1.
2: Yes, sir.
0: And I want us to read a few passages here, verses 16 to 20.
2: Now, as he walked by the Sea of Galilee, he saw Simon and Andrew, his brother, casting a net into the sea, for they were fishers. And Jesus said unto them, Come ye after me, and I will make you to become fishers of men. And straightway they forsook their nets and followed him. And when they had gone a little further thence, he saw James, the son of Zebedee, and John, his brother, who also were in the ship mending their nets. And straightway he called them, and they left their father Zebedee in the ship with the hired servants and went after him.
0: Yeah, so, you know, when we study the Gospels, you teach the Gospels at school, and Clifton, I'm sure Clifton's done a lot of teaching as well in his preaching. But, you know, when we get to this section of Scripture, at least it's been my experience, that we oftentimes emphasize how that the two disciples left immediately, and we place that emphasis on immediately. You know, there was no thinking about it, no procrastination. When you serve Christ, you got to be ready to serve, and that's a legitimate point to make. But you know, as I was thinking about that, this particular story, I thought, you know, this could have some application, perhaps, to what we're talking about here, because here these two boys are getting ready to leave the home. That, you know, they're getting ready to fly out of the nest.
2: I had not thought about that perspective concerning this account with Zebedee until our upcoming discussion for today. And but that is a very interesting way to look at it. As I've noted to you all before, that you could teach me some things about these. My children are both still at home, and so I've yet to experience that. However, I believe that this grief is something that is natural, that parents would experience when that attachment is separated that they have with their children.
5: What strikes me about this, very likely those two boys were grown and had families of their own, and yet still remotely, geographically speaking, they would not have been that far from their parents.
2: Right. Mm-hmm.
5: Now, Take that same kind of situation in our modern age when people move cities away or states away or sometimes even countries away, separated from their parents. So the empty nest syndrome does not have to occur when a child just graduates from high school and goes off to college.
0: Yeah.
5: It can occur under different circumstances in life as well.
0: Yeah, and that's interesting that, Tom, that you bring that up, because there are some different times in life, transitions in life, where parents can maybe feel a sense of loneliness and sadness as far as their children are concerned, as their children grow. What are some of those times that come to your mind?
5: Well, change of location physically, as I mentioned, can produce it.
0: Yeah.
5: Well, what about the situation where you have a child who distances himself from his parents because of some ideology, and the communication then begins to decrease? That would bring on the same kind of disappointment and discouragement on the part of the parents as well.
0: You know, I hadn't even thought about that particular angle, and that you're exactly right, because you don't necessarily have to physically be away from your children a long distance to experience that loneliness and sadness, and that's certainly an example of that. Clifton?
2: I thought that was a very good example of something that's not just physical location moving, but concerning the location moving physically. We think about when the children go away to college, perhaps going into the workforce, marrying and beginning their own families, all of those physically separate that attachment, and so that's going to cause that kind of grief.
0: Yeah, and there are a lot of emotions that can be experienced by a mother or a father when you go through these times of transition. And one of the ways I think that we can help ourselves in this regard is to educate ourselves. And I think it's good that we educate ourselves regarding some of the specific emotions that we may experience. You know, if I have a child that is a senior in high school, this is, just say for the sake of example, this is our last child, and this child's going to be going off to college here in a few months. You know, as a parent, it would be good for maybe me to think about this a little bit, because, you know, I could be going through some of these same emotions that others have gone through, and I can kind of help prepare myself.
2: Right.
0: What are some of the emotions that come to mind that a parent may experience during times like this?
5: Well, I think one of the ones that perhaps is the most dangerous is a loss of purpose.
0: Mm.
5: If you've tied your life up in your children, and that's the sole purpose of keeping that family intact, and you lose that purpose, then the distance between you and your spouse begins to grow. I came across some interesting statistics several years ago, and I may not get the numbers exactly right, but I think I'll get the pro rating so that you can appreciate what the author was trying to express. If you have a family that has a strong background in biblical principles, they've been raised to love their spouses like they should and to love their children and to respect the different relationships, that if you have that strong background, then this, what we're calling the empty nest syndrome, sets in at a low percentage. I think it was somewhere in the 10 to 12% bracket. On the other end of the spectrum, to those who did not have a strong backing in Christian principles, then that percentage rose dramatically based proportionately on the kind of education they had in God's Word. So I think one could see particularly the danger as we're speaking to people in our audience today who are like-minded in the Christian faith. They could understand that if I have a strong commitment to my children and I'm lacking that in my spouse, and then my children all of a sudden are gone, then I began to see maybe I've lost a sense of the importance as the, well, take the man's perspective, as the breadwinner and the head over the household. And then, of course, from the emotional aspect of the wife, who sometimes gets even more attached emotionally than the fathers do, that feeling of despair will set in as well.
0: You know, I think that's a very significant point that maybe we need to spend just a little bit more time on before we go on to another example. And that is this enmeshment. Enmeshment is a term that's used well in counseling and in other fields to describe kind of like fabric when, you know, it's interwoven, the threads are interwoven together. And sometimes this can happen in the parent-child relationship where, as has been pointed out, we can become so fixated on that relationship that other relationships they deteriorate over the process of time. And that can include the husband-wife relationship.
2: That's right.
0: And marriage problems can arise because during critical times such as this. What is it that leads us down that path, though, of enmeshment, where we put our spousal relationship on the back burner, so to speak, because of the relationship with child, our child? What is it that brings that about? That's the catalyst for that.
2: Well, we do have a purpose in rearing our children, and sometimes if we focus too much on that instead of putting first our marriages, I think we see in the scriptures the order that God has for us, that God is to be first in our lives, our spouse is next, and then our children. And if we keep that order in the proper manner, mm-hmm. then everything is going to go as it should, generally speaking. But if ever we put one before the other, if we put our marriage before God, things are going to, our relationship with God's going to suffer, most likely. Yeah. Even our marriage would suffer if we put our children before God, before our marriage. And we get those things out of order, then our priorities change, our focus changes. And you mentioned that enmeshment. Our children may become more important to us than anything else in this life.
0: Yeah, and we begin to identify ourselves based upon a connection we have with our child. For example, you know, I'm the father of the Little League player, or, you know, my daughter is on the basketball team, and so I'm a part of the parent support group. And you know, we go through those years that we have those children at home, always identifying who we are and our importance, I suppose, based upon the relationship we have with that child. And there's nothing wrong with that to a degree, so long as we understand what priorities must be in the home. Gentlemen, we're going to take a break right now, and we're going to watch a short segment titled A Word for the Family, and then we're going to finish up our discussion today on when children leave the home.
6: In Genesis chapter 2, verse 24, we read that a man should leave his father and mother and be joined to his wife. That's a passage we often refer to during the newlywed stage of life, encouraging couples to join together and create their own new family. But that joining process doesn't end with newlyweds. You see, as we go through the different stages in our marriage, that joining is critical. As we join together during those ages when our children are growing up, that's a very critical time. Sadly, too many people find that as their children grow up and leave home, there's no base relationship between each other. And sadly, many marriages fail at this point in life. Today happens to be the day that my wife and I celebrate 30 years together. Our kids are in college or even out of college, and the house is getting a little bit empty. Had we not kept that relationship during those busy child-raising years, there wouldn't be much left at this stage in life. So I encourage you, no matter what stage of life you're in, make sure you spend time one with another. Don't just be a parent. Be a spouse. Spend time working on that relationship. Not only will it help your relationship for years to come, it'll be wonderful for your kids as well. And that's our word for the family.
0: When children leave the home, it can be a very difficult time during this time of transition for parents. And that's what we're talking about in our panel discussion today with Clifton Angel and Tom Waycaster. Before we broke just a moment ago, Tom had a point that he was wanting to make as well. And so, Tom, I just wanted to get your thoughts again on what we had been talking about.
5: We were talking about what brings on that empty nest syndrome. And in most marriage counseling sessions that I have, more seminars that I have viewed, one of the elements in keeping a marriage happy is to keep the spark alive between the husband and the wife. And sometimes the most unexpected elements can enter in that causes them just a little at a time to lose that time, that precious time with one another. And it eats away at their relationship, which brings on, in turn, this empty nest syndrome.
0: Yeah, and that's certainly something that we need to keep in mind, the importance of keeping that spark alive. And, you know, there are certain things that can put out that flame. You know, if you've got to have a spark to start the fire, and if that spark is out, then you can't have the fire. So we've got to be very mindful of that, and children sometimes can, if we allow them to be one of the reasons why that spark doesn't remain strong. I want us to think about, at this particular juncture, some specific actions that parents can take if they're going through this. What are some things that they can do that are constructive to help them deal with this sadness or sense of loss that they may feel?
2: I think springboarding off of a couple of things we've already said and reminding ourselves that we must plan ahead, backing up before we experience the sadness, plan ahead that this is going to take place, realize the natural way of life, and things progress and changes happen, but also to make sure, going off of what Brother Waycaster said a moment ago, keeping that spark alive even while the children are in the home, cultivating the marriage while the children are in the home, that's not only going to help that marriage, but it's also going to help the children and their view of marriage, their view of how they're to treat their spouses. But then I also thought about using that empty nest time to continue cultivating the marriage, spending more time as husband and wife, knowing that you might have a little more time on your hands since the children are not there, and then also using that extra time to serve others, to get your mind off of the grief that you may be having.
0: Yeah, those are some good suggestions.
5: Somebody one time said, if you'll take all the money you're going to save after your kids are gone and spend it on yourselves for the first couple of years after they have gone, you'll rebuild that spark that's there.
0: Oh, man. Well, that's good. You know, we don't have just a few minutes here before our time will be up today, but let's think about some passages of Scripture that can be comforting to parents going through the sense of loss after a child leaves the home.
2: Some that come to mind is 1 Peter 5:7,
0: okay,
2: where Peter reminds us that we are to cast all of our care upon God, all of our care upon Christ who cares for us. We need to be reminded to be content where we are in our lives. Now, while that may be talking about more so material things, it certainly has a principle that applies to any situation in life, that we be content with such things that we have, for Christ has said, I will never leave you nor forsake you, Hebrews 13 and verse 5. Brother Tom may have some others to add.
5: Well, I would think if the husband and wife would concentrate on the purpose of marriage and realize that when the children are gone, they have the same purpose in their own lives. And one of the passages that we had been given for possible review is this one in Genesis 2. For this cause shall a man leave his mother and father and cleave unto his wife. If I'm feeling that empty nest syndrome, just recognize this is part of God's pattern.
2: That's right.
5: It is not intended that they be a burden to their parents for 25 or 30 years after they've reached the capability of getting out on their own.
0: And so many times we resist change and we get comfortable with the way things are. And so when we go through these times of transition in our life, it can be a challenge. But we need to be reminded of what the scriptures teach. Of course, the Bible says there's a time and a place for everything that's under the sun. And certainly that's the case as far as parenting is concerned. And we, it's not as though that we're no longer parents or no longer serving an important role, but we're in a different role as parents, as our children have grown and left the nest. What do you think the church can do to help during this time of transition in people's lives?
5: Well, family sessions, classes for families occasionally, the purpose of the family, addressing even specific things like that would be helpful.
0: So special classes? Maybe special topics from the pulpit.
2: Those all would apply, and one of the primary works of the church is edification, and that we edify one another. And husbands and wives who are in this situation need to realize who the church is, what the church is for them, and to take every opportunity to continue to grow spiritually and to be edified and also edify those that they come in contact with.
0: Well, I appreciate so much your time today, brethren. You've helped us with the most difficult topic. I'm sure that we've been a benefit to those who are watching the program today.
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3: Mansions above, singing his praises, gladly I'm walking.
4: Our hope and prayer is to bring you and your family closer to God.
0: Well, you know, talking about an empty nest, I think about something that Jesus said on one occasion when he was looking out at his people, and he said, how often I would have gathered you together as a hen gathereth her chicks together, but you would not. You know, God has a family. Jesus Christ wants to welcome us into that family. But yet so many people today are resistant to obeying the gospel of Christ and coming into a relationship with God. Fabric of Family is a program that's designed to emphasize the family, but to do it from a biblical perspective. And we want to encourage you to learn more about this church family, the spiritual family of God. If you have questions, if you would like to take a free Bible correspondence course, don't hesitate to reach out to us. We would love to be there and provide that for you if that be your need. I'm Barry Gilreath, Jr., minister for the Stutz Road Church of Christ in Florence, Alabama. And I want to thank you for watching Fabric of Family and invite you to be back with us next time. Until then, I wish you

Hello and welcome to Black and White. I'm Mike Hickson. With me today, as always, John Shannon. And John is a good friend, a faithful preacher, and it is certainly good to be with you today. We're going to be talking about the theme, Why Do People Fall Away? Please stay tuned as we explore this great subject.

0: John, great to be with you today.
1: Mike, thank you, and you're looking good as always, and it's always a delight to be in the presence of a gospel preacher like you are. I say that Mike Hixon is a gentleman and a scholar.
0: Well, I don't know about that, but I would say that you are

0: In Hebrews, I think it's 2:14, he had the power. He doesn't have the power to possess anybody today. But his influence, along with his disciples, and I'm reminded of the Apostle Paul in Hebrews chapter 3 and verse number 12, I believe it is. Paul says, take heed to yourselves that there be not a evil heart of unbelief departed from the living God. Now, the early Christians, the Jewish Christians who were about to make a master apostasy back to Judaism, the Hebrew writer wrote this epistle to keep that from happening. And if a person can't fall away, why would the Hebrew writer write, take heed to yourselves?
1: It's great.
0: Lest there be an evil heart or unbelief in departing from the living God. So you can fall. But there are various reasons. And I think Luke describes four reasons.
1: Okay.
0: Or three reasons why people fall. Luke 8:11. We won't deal with the whole text, but we have a seed, a sower went out and he sowed seeds. And you have the first one, you have the stolen seed. That's the roadside sower. Then, that's 11 and 12. 13, you have the starved seed. That's the seed of the soil on rocky soil. Then you have the strangled seed. That's the ruined seed. Now, and the last one that Luke describes is the successful seed in rich soil. Now, if you do the math, he speaks of four types of sores or four types of heart.
1: Mm-hmm.
0: Now, 75% of them were not productive. Only 25% were productive. Now, the stolen seed. Well, what is the stolen seed? That's when they hear, then come the devil. Now watch what it says, and take away the seed. Why? Because if he takes away the seed, now it didn't say to take away the Holy Spirit. No, it said take away the seed.
1: That's right.
0: See, the devil has more sense than a lot of my brethren, because they think that the Holy Spirit, he comes to take the Holy Spirit from you. No, he comes to take the seed. Why? Because the seed is the word of God. It's the seed of the kingdom. It's the power of God unto salvation.
1: That's right.
0: It's power to save. And the power to sustain.
1: That's right.
0: You see that?
1: I do.
0: Then you have the starved seed. They hear the word with joy, and then have no root. Well, what happens when you don't have any root? Oh, boy. Then we have the strangled seed. They hear the word, Mark says in Mark 4, 18, they are choked with the cares and the riches of this world. Now, here we are. I just named three of them. That's what usually get us. The cares of this world. Materialism in our country. God has really blessed America. I'm proud to be America. I'm proud to live in America. I know we have some issues, but I wouldn't want to live in another country. Because there's plenty in America. But sometimes members of the body of Christ, they get greedy and think about the material blessings that we have and ignore the eternal blessings that God has given us in Christ. Now, why do people fall away? Because they're trying to get material blessings, and they're trying to accumulate, and not only for themselves, for the children. And we have brought up a whole society in America where we are just materialistic minded, even in the Church of our Lord. Well, what are we going to do about it? I think the only thing that we can do is keep preaching and teaching God's word.

0: show them that material blessings are fine. Worldly possessions are fine. But we have to be very careful not to elevate the material blessings over the spiritual blessings. And many of our members will forsake the assembly. They won't do evangelism. They won't do personal work. They will do many things just to so-called get the almighty dollar. And then I like what Paul said. I want to use a little scripture here. Paul said in 1 Timothy 6,
1: that's right,
0: 9 through about 10, he says, we brought nothing into this world, and it's certain we'll carry nothing out. Having food and raiment, be there with content. Then he said, for the love of money is the root of all evil. There's nothing wrong with money, but the love of it.
1: That's right.
0: Some people do anything to get it. But we do have some people in the Church of Christ who have money. They had them in Paul's day when Paul wrote to Timothy. He had some rich people back there because he says in chapter 6 and verse 17, charge them that are rich in this world that they be not high-minded nor trust in uncertain riches, but in a living God who giveth us all things to enjoy, that they do good and be rich in good works.
1: That's right. That's key.
0: Now, how rich are you? Well, then we have the successful seed.
1: Let me just maybe hit the pause button for a minute, John, because I think you touched on some really important things, and you talked about materialism and money, and you know those things. While there are a lot of people in the world today think that those things will satisfy them, that they will fill that void in their lives, and you know, here's what Solomon said back in Ecclesiastes chapter 5. He said, "He who loves silver will not be satisfied with silver." And the idea is, the more you have, the more you want. Now, you cited 1 Timothy chapter 6 where Paul said, we brought nothing into this world. It is certain we can carry nothing out. Look, you came with nothing. You're leaving with nothing. And yet, we allow the world and materialism and money to encroach upon our spiritual values, our spiritual lives. And, you know, sometimes we pay a heavy price. I think it's interesting in Luke chapter 12, when Jesus said, take heed and beware of covetousness. A man's life consisteth not in the abundance of the things he possesses. All right? But you look around today and you think about even in the church, if we're not careful, we allow those things to crowd out, choke out the Word of God. And what becomes paramount in life? Well, it's about me, myself, and I. And you know, in Luke 12, when Jesus made that statement, he told a parable about a rich farmer. And in that context, six times he uses the personal pronoun I, four times my. It's all about, you know, what I want, what, you know, it's my stuff, it's me, myself, and I. And the bottom line was, this guy, it was all about the here and now. He forgot about heaven. And Jesus said, you know, this night your soul is going to be required of you. And John, I think if we're not careful, the devil is deceptive. He is, to me, probably the best advertiser that I've ever read about. The only difference is he's engaged in false advertising.
0: That's right.
1: He'll promise you the world, but he never delivers.
0: Never delivers.
1: And so, you know, here's a guy that says, you know, business is booming. I'm going to pull my barns down. I'm going to build greater. There I'll bestow all my fruits and goods. Say to my soul, you have many goods laid up for many years. Eat, drink, and be merry. And God said, you fool, tonight your soul is required of you. Now, John, I wonder how many folks have been lulled asleep by the devil. You know, maybe they've heard the Word of God. Maybe they've been receptive to the Word of God, as you said just a moment ago from Luke chapter 8. But the world encroached upon their spiritual values, and they got sucked back into it. And Jesus talked about him who was rich for himself, but not rich toward God.
0: Not rich toward God.
1: And that's what you were talking about just a minute ago.
0: That's exactly right. And Jesus also said, what does it profit a man?
1: That's it.
0: Are you listening? That gain the whole world and lose his soul, or what would you give in exchange for your soul? In 1913, Michael, were you here in 1913?
1: I think that was just a few days before I came into the world.
0: Well, that was a man named John Pierpont Morgan. You may not know him as that name, but he's called J.P. Morgan. He was born in 1875 and died in 1913 in Rome. And someone asked a gentleman, said, Mr. Pierpont Morgan died. How much did he leave? The old gentleman said he left every bit.
1: Left it all.
0: He left it all. Now watch this. He left it all. And we always want to ask the question, how much did he leave? That's the question. Did he leave his wife in good shape? Did he leave his family in good shape? How much did he leave? Well, he left it all. Well, they never asked this question. What is their new address?
1: Oh, that's a good question.
0: How can we contact this person now? Since he was so famous, and David talks about it in Psalm about individuals leave so forth, and they want to put their name on stuff while they're here. No good. Now, what would you give in exchange for your soul? Because I often tell my wife, I say, you know what? I'm kind of like Solomon. In Ecclesiastes 2:8 and following, Solomon says, I hate all my labor. On his son, I hate it. Why? He's because I'm going to leave everything that I work for here. And who knows whether to be a wise man or fool.
1: That's right.
0: They'll get it.
1: That's right. And think about this, John. You mentioned Matthew 16, verse 26, when Jesus said, what shall it profit a man if he shall gain the whole world, lose his own soul? Let's just say, hypothetically, let's just say that somebody could gain the world at the expense of their soul. So you trade your soul for the world. Now, in today's time, we can't gain, quote unquote, the whole world. But there are a lot of folks that have sizable empires. They've got a lot of stuff. Here's the trouble with that transaction. Number one, it is an inexcusable loss. You know, the Bible says God would have all men to be saved and come to the knowledge of the truth. You didn't value your soul enough to put your trust in the Lord and follow Him. I think a second problem with that is it is an irrevocable loss. You think about, you know, there are some things that we lose financially. We can't ever get it back. There's no hope to get a return on that investment. It's gone forever. But then, it's an inexcusable loss, because why would you barter with your soul?
0: Here's another thing I see. We talk about these different souls, but I think even in the Church of our Lord, we need to prioritize.
1: I think you're right. I think you're
0: right. We need to put first things first. Jesus said, "Seek ye first the kingdom of God and His righteousness, and all this other stuff be added to you." Now, I often ask myself, if what happened to Job, and Job, have you ever read Job chapter 1, 2, and 3, the entire 42 chapters of Job? Job lost something. Job lost his family. He lost his friends. He lost his farm. He's lost his flock. He lost, you name it. But the Lord kept his female. And Job made a statement that's always fascinated me. He didn't know what was happening to him. He says, Lord, give it. Lord, take away. Blessed be the name of the Lord. All my point of time, I'm going to wait till my change comes. And his wife said, why don't you just curse God and die? And Job said in Job 2:10 there, the good and the positive. of the good and the bad in life. And he says, he was very, I would say, critical of his wife, but you have to look at something. His wife was very frustrated because she had to go to the funeral of all these children of hers that she had. That was heartbreaking.
1: Sure.
0: Now, she wanted to give up, but Job lost his fame, his family, his flesh, his fortune, but he did not lose his faith.
1: That's right.
0: And God restored that stuff back to him.
1: You know, Job said in chapter 13, verse 15, though he slay me, yet will I trust him. And you know, there are times in life when maybe we don't necessarily have all the answers to what's going on, but we can maintain our faith and fidelity in God, which is what Job did. Job had a lot of questions, and Job didn't necessarily understand everything going on. And I don't ever read in the record where God revealed to him why he was undergoing this. And you know, it's interesting to me that the devil was bartering for his soul.
0: That's right.
1: You know, and God said to him, have you considered my servant Job? Which says something about the character of Job. But the devil didn't care about Job.
0: No.
1: And you know what? The devil doesn't care about us. That's what people don't understand. You know, here's Job bearing 10 children. That would be heartbreaking. I remember years ago, John, a friend of mine died. He was 19, and I was just I was 20 at the time. And just a tragedy. And so we went to the funeral that day. It was in November of the year. It was cold. It was raining. And overcast skies, just a dreary, nasty day. And, John, I remember standing out, they had a graveside service, and you know, we're standing out in the rain or out in that horrible weather, and the preacher is talking about this buddy of mine, and his daddy was crying his eyes out. My buddy's daddy was inconsolable, and that was heartbreaking. And all these years later, I still remember that like it was yesterday. And here we are, hearts breaking, and I can just imagine the devil over there going, got another one, got another. Do you think the devil has compassion when we lose a loved one?
0: No,
1: he doesn't care. Matter of fact, the devil's intent is to destroy. He wants to destroy us, and he's destroyed a lot of folks. And so, you know, again, to maintain, you talked about priorities. You remember back in Ecclesiastes, you talked about Ecclesiastes, and you said that you had a conversation with your wife about Ecclesiastes chapter 2. Well, you know what strikes me about Solomon is the fact that he had the opportunity to really place life under a microscope and evaluate things from this from the vantage point of human affairs. And you look at everything Solomon had. He had power. He was the king over Israel.
0: Right.
1: I mean, can you imagine? You are the king. Man, that carries a lot of clout. And then not only was he powerful, but he was popular. You know, in verse 16 of chapter 1, he said, I've attained greatness. The queen of Sheba came from the ends of the earth to hear the wisdom of Solomon. She said, the half hasn't been told. Man, this guy was something. I mean, we talk about people who are wealthy today. And some people are very famous. Well, Solomon was powerful. And he was popular. Everybody knew Solomon. Then you turn over to chapter 2, he talks about all of his possessions. Can you imagine being able to go into a store, John? Let's just say that you can go into any store you want, whatever you see, you can buy it. That's the kind of capital that he had at his beck and call. And he talked about, you know, I made my work great, I built houses, I planted myself vineyards, I had gardens and orchards. I mean, he had all this stuff. And then, down in verse 10, he talked about his pleasure. He said, whatever my eyes desired, I didn't withhold from them. He had it all. But then, listen to what he said down in verse 17. And you think, okay, if we were to sit down with somebody and say, all right, if you could have power and popularity, you could have any, you know, just any and everything you wanted by way of material possessions, pleasure untold, All you got to do is sign on a dotted line. What do you think, people? I think that sign, man, that, you think that'd make you happy? Sure I do. Here's what Solomon said, verse 17. Therefore, in light of all this, I hated life.
0: I hated life.
1: I hated it. Hated it. Why? Because he was focusing on things that will not, would not satisfy. And you know, when he got to the end of his studies, he said, here's the conclusion of the whole matter. All right, let me tell you what. Let me just put it all into perspective. Here's what life's all about. Fear God, keep his commandments. This is the whole duty of man. This is man's all. We miss that in this world. We miss it in the church. We're chasing the wind. We're chasing something that we will never catch. And you know, you remember Jesus said in John chapter 10, I have come that they might have life and have it more abundantly. The Lord is the only one that can really give you an abundant life, a happy life, a satisfied life. And going back to 1 Timothy chapter 6, where you read a minute ago, Paul said, godliness with contentment is great gain.
0: Godliness.
1: That's it. You know, if we were to ask people today, all right, are you happy, contented, satisfied with life today? How many people do you think would say, genuinely happy, genuinely satisfied and content? I think a lot of folks, you know, they're looking for contentment and happiness in all the wrong places.
0: That's exactly right. And since we mentioned in that, Mike, the Hebrew writer says Moses, choosing rather to suffer affliction with the people of God, rather than get it now, please listen, to enjoy the pleasures of sin for a season. Listen. We like pleasure in America, and there's nothing wrong with it. But the pleasure of sin is bad.
1: That's right.
0: And apparently, sin is pleasurable.
1: Sure.
0: You enjoy sin, but it's only for a season.
1: That's right. That's right. And so, you know, in 1 Timothy chapter 6, I think Paul, in 1 Timothy chapter 6, really is laying down a recipe for a quality life. Now, you know, there are a lot of people in the world today, they're reaching after quantity in life. People want to live a long life. Well, you know, I'd like to live a long life, and I'm grateful for the years that I've been blessed with. But there's something to be said for quality in life. And there are a lot of people today, they don't have a quality life. And the reason is because, as you said a minute ago, they're looking for happiness, they're looking for satisfaction in all the wrong places. And Paul said, look, you want a quality life, here it is, godliness with contentment.
0: Godliness.
1: And you know, Paul said in Philippians chapter 4, I have learned in whatever state I'm in, therein to be content. Contentment is something we learn. You got to learn it. And how you do that? Well, this book right here teaches us where genuine joy and happiness reside. We ask the question, you know, why do people fall away? You just read Luke 8. There are a lot of reasons why people fall away. And, you know, the devil is in the business of destroying. You know, he's in the business of destroying souls. God's in the business of saving souls. And the question, you know, today's election day. People going to the polls. Well, you know, you got to cast a vote. And really, when it comes to your salvation, you got to cast a vote.
0: That's right.
1: You know, you're either going to vote, you're going to vote the ticket for life, or you're going to vote on the ticket that leads to death.
0: And see, there's no, in the election that's going on today, you may not vote. You have, well, I don't have to vote, and I'm not going to vote. But when it comes to life and on the other side, you're going to make a choice. Moses told the children of Israel, Deuteronomy, you need to make a decision today. Choose. Joshua said the same thing. Choose.
1: That's right.
0: You need to make a decision. Now, are you making a decision to live a godly life with contentment? And have you prioritized and said, you know, seek ye first the kingdom of heaven and its righteousness, and all these other things will be added to you? It's like this, Mike. When I was a boy coming up, you would go to the store in the country and say you buy bologna. And it was reasonable. And you buy, say, 2 pounds of it. And they said, now, since you brought the meat here, just look in the barrel lid and you get all the crackers you want. Well, see, God is saying, seek ye first the kingdom of God and his righteousness, and the rest of the stuff is crackers.
2: Oh, that's good.
0: That's good. So we have to, I think we need to have this impressed on our hearts that heaven, the metaphysical realm, is nothing like the physical realm. In the physical realm, we have time, we have a beginning and end. But in the metaphysical, it's endless. And that's where we want to go. Paul said, though the outward man perish, you're going to die, yet the inward man is renewed day by day. 2 Corinthians 4, verse 16 to 18. So what are we looking? What are we looking for? What are you looking for? What do you want out of life? I would hate to see members of the body of Christ struggle, and it's hard for them to come to service. They really don't want to come. They have divided loyalty. Well, I'll say this to you, and with love in my heart, don't go to hell second class. If you're going to hell, go first class. What do you mean? See, if you're going to try to serve God with divided loyalty, you're going to go to hell, but you're going to go to hell second class.
1: That's right.
0: Why don't you just go on out there in the world and go to hell first class?
1: And you know, the beauty of Scripture is God, his desire is that all men be saved and come to the knowledge of the truth. John, our time's gone. Hate to say that, but appreciate so much being with you today, and thank you for being with us. We appreciate you, and we hope to see you back here again next week. Until then, may the Lord bless and keep you.
3: The people continued listening to his sermon, and they interrupted Peter, and they said, "What shall we do?" Now, Peter has already said, whoever calls on the name of the Lord will be saved. In essence, they are saying, explain that. What do we need to do? In Acts 2:38, Peter says, let every one of you repent and be baptized in the name of Jesus Christ for the remission of sins. We need to let the Bible define its own terms. Mm-hmm. People hear the idea, whosoever shall call upon the name, that must mean prayer, call upon the name of the Lord. That's not the way the Bible defines it.
4: No, and if you think Acts 22:16, I just say, please, if you disagree with us, go study that verse. Paul's already prayed for 3 days, and yet Ananias says, arise, be baptized, and wash away your sins, calling on the name of the Lord. So Ananias gives us, through the inspiration of the Holy Spirit, and Paul is speaking, he's saying, look, calling on the name of the Lord is not prayer, because he hasn't done it yet. Calling on the name of the Lord is arising and being baptized, and that's how you wash away your sins.

Hi, I'm Kevin Rhodes, and welcome to Expositions. How do you make moral decisions? And what about your neighbors? These are important questions that we don't ask enough. We assume too much that we already know, and every decision we're making has some moral foundation. But in this country today, we are moving further and further away from moral responsibility and more toward relativism and situation ethics. And we don't even think about what those are. It means that we find that white lies are okay because they aren't as bad. We make them relatively good. We base it upon whether or not someone would be hurt by what we're going to do, and all of a sudden this becomes a new standard by which we decide whether something is right and wrong. We are making all these exceptions, and now we have gotten to the point of where our society would lead you to believe that such matters as abortion, euthanasia, premarital sex, adultery, homosexuality, lying, and yes, I threw that in just with the others, are just normal behavior. As a matter of fact, you can find some kind of pseudoscience that would support that position just about anywhere you go, because that's what they want you to believe. When you make an objection to any of these immoral practices, you often find that people are going to give and show more disapproval to your objection than they do to those practices themselves. In our society, failing to tolerate sin is considered the greatest sin of society. So why? Well, the world's morality is not moral. Nor should we expect it to be, because it is the world. And being of the world is of the devil, and it is going to be opposed to what God says. The ethics of the world are not in step with the truth of God's word. And God's word is the foundation for true morality, true ethics. The difference is simply this, that ethics are the system by which we make moral decisions, and morality are those decisions themselves. When we become Christians and are baptized for the remission of our sins, more change is expected of us than just getting wet. We need to expect this and understand this of ourselves, because God expects us to make change in how we live, and that means changing our morality. There needs to then be a revival and a return to biblical morality in this country. But it must start right here with each one who is listening to this at this moment. We have to decide we're going to go back to what God wants us to do. In 1 Thessalonians chapter 4, having introduced and encouraged the Thessalonians already in their walk in Christ, in their work, in their listening to God's word and responding to it, in their love for one another and fixing them firmly in faith, he now comes down to some practical matters that were very important. It's not enough for us to just stay where we've always been. It's not enough to have made some changes to become Christians and become part of the church. It's not enough for us to just decide that we're doing better than other people are around us, and that ought to be good enough. But rather, when we are truly committed to following God's word, it means it changes our lives greatly. And that begins with turning to God and saying, how do I make every decision that I'm going to make in this life? When we turn and look at our text then, and we're just going to look at 1 Thessalonians chapter 4, verses 1 through 8, we'll begin with verses 1 and 2. And it establishes a very foundational point that more people need to understand in this country, and sometimes even among those who claim to be Christians. And it is simply this. God determines morality. Notice what the Apostle Paul says in verses 1 and 2. Finally then, brethren, we urge and exhort in the Lord Jesus that you should abound more and more, just as you receive from us how you ought to walk and to please God. For you know what commandments we gave you through the Lord Jesus. Now, just in that text, we should recognize that he is calling them back and saying, just in these other things, and he just talked about loving and how good they were at that, but now he moves on to say, you have a responsibility in how you live, how you ought to walk and to please God. And he combines these two to point out that how we live ought to be focused on pleasing God, and pleasing God depends upon our keeping the commandments that he gave.
If you go all the way back to Genesis chapter 2, verses 16 and 17, there God gave Adam and Eve in the garden a commandment. Here's what is right to do, and here's what is wrong to do. God determined morality for them. He determines morality for us today. Only God and Christ have the authority to govern our morality. No man can. In Colossians chapter 3, verse 17, it says, "And whatsoever you do in word or deed, do all in the name of the Lord Jesus, giving thanks to God the Father by Him." And that's important because it means the government has no right to determine right and wrong. They do not have that authority, despite the authority they do have to make and pass laws for us in general society. Romans chapter 13, verses 1 and 2. Society as a whole does not have authority to determine right and wrong. But rather, Romans chapter 12, verse 2 says, "Be not conformed to this world, but be ye transformed by the renewing of your mind, that you may prove what is that good, acceptable, and perfect will of God." And finally, we need to recognize that not you. That is, you don't have the right to determine morality. I don't have the right to determine morality for myself because we don't know what we're doing. In Jeremiah chapter 10, verse 23, we find that it is not a man that walketh to direct his own steps. We have a responsibility to God because God determines morality. Morality then encompasses all aspects of life. That's important when he said walking, how you ought to walk. Everywhere you go, no matter what you're doing, should follow what God wants you to do. In Proverbs chapter 4, verse 23, it says, "Keep your heart with all diligence, for out of it spring the issues of life." How you decide to make decisions within, that's the heart. Here is what determines how you lived. And God has spoken on every aspect of life in one way or another. 2 Peter chapter 1, verse 3, "He has given us all things that pertain to life and godliness." Everything in life will fall into either light or darkness. 1 John chapter 1, 5 through 7. And there we find we need to make sure we are walking in the light as He is in the light, and then we have fellowship one with another, and His blood, that is the blood of Christ, is able to cleanse us of all our sin. Morality then is based upon pleasing God. How we live, walking, and now we are to please God in our walk. This is morality. In Colossians chapter 1, verse 10, it says that you may walk worthy of the Lord, fully pleasing Him, being fruitful in every good work, and increasing in the knowledge of God. Now let's look at some examples of this. Worship and service in life must please God. In Hebrews chapter 13 and verse 16, it says, "But do not forget to do good and to share, for with such sacrifices God is well pleased." And as a result of this then, failure to please God is sin. 1 John chapter 3 and verse 4, the very nature of failing to keep what God has commanded makes it wrong. So in Romans chapter 8, verse 8, says, "So then those who are in the flesh cannot please God." Now his point there is, as long as we are allowing the flesh, that is, ourselves or some other person, someone rather than God, to determine what we do, then we can't possibly please God. If you're not listening to God, if you're not willing to obey God, then you are in the flesh and you're not going to be able to please God. Earlier in 1 Thessalonians chapter 2 and verse 15, it says, "Of those that they killed, both the Lord Jesus and their own prophets," speaking of the Jews, "and have persecuted us, and they do not please God and are contrary to all men." And then we look in 1 Corinthians chapter 10 and verse 5. "But with most of them God was not well pleased, for their bodies were scattered in the wilderness." There, Paul has turned back to the Old Testament and considered all those in the time of Moses' leadership wandering in the wilderness. It was because they failed to please God, they failed to obey Him and do what He commanded when He wanted them to go into the land and take it, and they were afraid to. They wouldn't do what He said. God determines morality. How? In His commandments, what He has written down for us. And so the Lord has given commandments, not suggestions. We often think about this when we consider the Ten Commandments that were given to the Jews in the law in Exodus chapter 20. But
here, as we found in verse 2, he has given commandments to us as well. For you know what commandments we gave you through the Lord Jesus. When Paul spoke by inspiration to that early church, he was giving them commandments, not suggestions. It was not left up to them to decide how to worship, for them to decide what to do in work, for them to decide how to be saved. They needed to follow what God said. That's the nature of this charge he was given. It is a message that was placed in a custody of Paul to give whatever God gave to him. So when God speaks, even in love, everything that's required is a must for us. You look at those Ten Commandments and the idea of suggesting that those could just be suggestions. They aren't, and neither is what you find in the New Testament for Christians today. Now, second of all, we move on and look at verses 3 through the first part of verse 6. And we focus in now on a particular aspect of morality that is especially a problem as we see it in society today. So let's look and read in 1 Thessalonians chapter 4, beginning in verse 3. Here, Paul writes to us, "For this is the will of God, your sanctification, that you should abstain from sexual immorality, that each of you should know how to possess his own vessel in sanctification and honor, not in passion of lust like the Gentiles who do not know God, that no one should take advantage of and defraud his brother in this matter." We'll stop right there, because he's focusing in and simply pointing this out, because it was a real problem then, just as it is today. If God has determined morality, then here we see on that basis, God condemns sexual immorality. He does so in 1 Corinthians chapter 6, verses 9 and 10, when it's pointed out that those who commit these things, they're not going to inherit the kingdom of heaven. Galatians chapter 5, 19 through 21, there's a reason why so many of the works of the flesh are associated in some way with sexual immorality. Because this was a major problem, and it is because it appeals so strongly to the flesh. And we have to learn to overcome that and listen to God and follow His commandments and not let the flesh rule what we're going to do. When we read in 1 Corinthians chapter 6 and verse 18, it says, "Flee fornication." But one of the reasons is interesting, because he points out that fornication is a sin against your own body. You are doing harm to yourself, and even physical harm to some degree, by the nature of what you're participating in committing fornication, the sexual act, outside of marriage. Why? The body is the dwelling place of the soul, the spirit. That was given by God, Ecclesiastes chapter 12, verse 7 points out. Fornication devalues both the body and the soul. Despite what you see in all the world around you, treating sexual promiscuity as normal, as acceptable, and no problem whatsoever, they're hiding the reality. Because what we find behind the scenes is the reality of disease, the reality of so many abortions directly caused because of a hard heart related to their fornication. And even to those who had the children, and now the home that they have is not what God designed, and therefore it's failing on so many fronts. It devalues what God did for us in giving us this gift that is sex, and instead turn it into something to just be used for momentary pleasure. Paul condemned that in 1 Corinthians chapter 6, verses 14 through 16, just as he does here, that it is something we are to abstain from, to keep ourselves as far away as possible from, because it's harmful to us. We need to realize that, though, that pregnancy, sexually transmitted diseases, and I'm not ready yet, those are not arguments against the morality of fornication. That's just looking at its consequences. The simple fact is, we should flee fornication because God says so. God knows what's best. He's telling us what's best, and we need to obey Him, His commandments, remember, because that will be doing what's best, not just for God, but also for us. Because as we notice in verse 5, how he emphasizes this, fornication allows lust to control you, not in passion of lust like the Gentiles who do not know God. That is,
When you give yourself over to this, you're essentially losing control. You're giving control over, in some case, to someone else, and certainly not to you, and most of all, you're not keeping God in control of what you're doing. Dearly beloved, as strangers and pilgrims, abstain from fleshly lusts which war against the soul. It's a battle, and you have to be willing to go into battle and fight that battle, sometimes with yourself, in order to make sure that you do not allow youthful lust, 2 Timothy chapter 2, verse 22, to define who you are. You are not an animal, my friends. You're made in the image of God, Genesis chapter 1, 26 and 27. And how you live and how you treat your body and your soul should reflect that. Sex outside of marriage is never, never an act of love. It is an act of lust. And that is a big difference. Fornication is also, though, sin against another. Notice what he says in verse 6, that no one should take advantage of and defraud his brother in this matter. He's saying, particularly in regard to this, and this, these are still connected, that in the nature of sex, this is not something you do alone, and therefore, you're bringing someone else into your sin too and sinning against them in the process. You're involving someone else in your sin. And therefore, it is a sin in many ways. It's a sin against God, always. But it's also a sin against a possible mate in your future because you failed to keep yourself pure. It's a sin against yourself. It's a sin against that person in bringing them harm and hurting their understanding and hurting their purity. And it certainly is a sin against your spouse if you are already married, as Jesus makes clear in Matthew chapter 19, verses 5 and 6. And when that happens, and you've defiled yourself, someone else, and now you set yourself to defile your marriage, you have truly set aside something that God created to be beautiful and have treated it with disdain, something that is unworthy of anything but the casual interest. And therefore, Christians should then set the highest of standards for their conduct. Notice how then he makes sure to change the perspective and say, stop acting in this way. He's going back to the Gentiles, which they were mostly, and pointing them back and saying, don't act as you used to act. Don't act as society acts, because you are your own society. You are God's people. And because of that, notice what he says. You are to be holy, sanctified. That's how we should be. For this is the will of God, your sanctification. Sanctification means you are set apart. You are distinct. You are going to be different by the way in which you conduct yourself. So no appeal to this is what everyone is doing is ever good. Because that's saying, I'm wanting to be like the world and not different from them. In 1 Peter chapter 1 and verse 16, it says, be holy because I am holy, saith the Lord. That ought to be true and ought to be placed everywhere we are, and we make sure that in our sexual conduct, we are holy as well. Keep your body, he says, with honor. Recognize and place this in a high place and value it, which is what that word honor means at its core, to place value upon our bodies, as 1 Corinthians chapter 6, verse 20 makes clear. Why? Because our bodies were given to us by God. They were made by God, and God designed them for his purposes. And therefore, when we follow what he says, they're being used appropriately. But when we stray from what he says, they're being misused and abused. People get into trouble when they, one, let lust control them, two, do not value their own bodies, three, do not value marriage, and four, they do not value God. This is what happens and why he is pointing out the problems of sexual immorality. It is such a high cost in life, and it is such a major mark against the morality that God wants of us. And that brings us thirdly to something we need to consider on every aspect of morality. And while he focused here specifically on sexual morality and immorality, this principle applies to all of them. As we pick up then at the end of verse 6, he gave the reason why we should have this type of behavior, a high behavior, a moral behavior in line with God's own standards. Because the Lord is the avenger of all such, as we also forewarned you and testified.
For God did not call us to uncleanness, but in holiness. Therefore, he who rejects this does not reject man, but God, who has given us his Holy Spirit. God will judge immorality. He will hold us accountable. In 2 Thessalonians chapter 1, verses 7 through 9, there the Apostle Paul says, to these same people later on, and you who are troubled, rest with us when the Lord Jesus shall be revealed from heaven with his mighty angels in flaming fire, taking vengeance on them that know not God and obey not the gospel of our Lord Jesus Christ, who shall be punished with everlasting destruction from the presence of the Lord and the glory of his power. My friends, there will be no excuse for immorality. Not for any aspect of immorality. When you see here when it says the Lord is the avenger of all such, he's going to take care of that. We'll be held accountable for our behavior, as he points out in Romans chapter 1 and verse 20. We can't excuse ourselves and say, well, everyone's doing it. We don't have an excuse and say, well, it was okay in our society. Guess what? It was okay in Egypt as well, but Joseph knew to run away from Potiphar's wife. He knew to run and leave because he knew there was no excuse. God has provided the standard of morality, as we've already seen. In John 17, verse 17, it says, sanctify them through thy truth. Thy word is truth. God has warned us that there will be consequences of immorality. Regularly, consistently. Why? Because Romans chapter 2, verse 6 says that he will judge every man according to his deeds. And he goes into greater detail about what that means in the next two verses. God has called us to be a moral people. Notice again what he says in verse 7 and how he reiterates this call for holiness. For God did not call us to uncleanness, but in holiness. Now the call is coming from the gospel message itself, as 2 Thessalonians chapter 2, verses 14 and 15 make clear. When God calls us, he calls us with this message, to do what this message requires, in order to have a relationship with the one who gave us this message. The nature of the word here, when he says uncleanness, we don't appreciate that much what it means to be unclean. You know, when you sit down at a restaurant, you hopefully are looking around and saying that that table has been cleaned off, that it's been sanitized, because otherwise you're putting your food and things, you're going to have maybe your fork down accidentally, and it's going to touch that. What do you want on it? Well, imagine if you have such low standards that anything at all, you don't even care if it's ever been cleaned. You don't care what the other person has left on it. That person may have been sick before you were there, and here it is all over the table, and you're fine with that. That is the nature of what it is to treat something as being unclean. It's a complete disregard for God's moral standards. That's going to be judged. Shall we continue in sin that grace may abound? God forbid. How shall we that are dead to sin live any longer therein? Why should we ever act like sin is no big deal? Because that's what uncleanness is. And sadly, many times, that's what we give into in some aspects of morality. We act like it's not a big deal. You look around and it's okay. No, no, no. Our lives morally will be judged by how holy we are. Not by how good we think we are. God sets that standard. It's established in his word, and we need to take it seriously. So now, let's turn to verse 8 and notice what this all means. Because the rejection of morality is a rejection of God himself. Notice what he says. Therefore, he who rejects this does not reject man, but God, who has also given us his Holy Spirit. To say something such as, say, sex, is just a private matter between consenting adults, that's to forget that God, who has all authority and power, was the one who designed sex, who gave the limits of it, and determines the morality by which it should be conducted. If we just cast him aside and don't ever consult what he expects of us and wants of us, then we're failing entirely on what we are supposed to be as his people, as his creation even. Ecclesiastes chapter 12, verse 14 says that every secret thing is going to be judged. Nothing is ever just something that's personal to me. It's not just between just us. God is always a party to it. He knows what's going on.
He holds us accountable for what's going on. And we are responsible then to him for what we do. God has spoken through the Word, which is inspired by the Holy Spirit. He's given us the standard, and that's really his point here, is emphasizing that once more. Remember, in the first century, and these early Christians, they'd associated that. Paul came in through the power and through the inspiration of the Holy Spirit. That's what they listened to. That's what they obeyed. That was what they recognized as being authoritative. And here, when we cease to live according to what he says, we're tossing that all aside. And we're forgetting that what God has given for us today in this word was given by the Holy Spirit. 2 Peter chapter 1, 19 through 21. To reject what the Spirit inspires is to reject God and the salvation that he offers. If you reject God, God's going to reject you. That's Matthew chapter 10, 32 and 33. And we need to keep that in mind, because that is the key to understanding how important this subject is. In Proverbs 14, verse 34, the wise man said, righteousness exalteth a nation, but sin is a reproach to any people. In our society, we are suffering much because of the sin that we not only allow, but in some cases are promoting. That is a reproach to us. We as a people, as Christians, should live righteously. That we would never fall into that trap in treating that as normal behavior. I know it's all around us. I know that it is placed before us on our televisions and movies. It is on the internet. It is so many ways being promoted. But if this country is to make the turn back toward righteousness, it must begin with us, with you. We allow far too much to just slide by, and we don't say anything because it seems like everyone approves. God doesn't. We end up following mediocre morality in the church because that's still better than what others are doing. That's not good enough, my friends. God expects us to make a change in our morality, in our lives, by, first of all, changing whom we listen to when it comes to moral matters, and making sure that in everything, we're stopping to think, what does God say on this? What does God want me to do? Does he want me to take that drink? No. Does God want me to participate in those partying? No. Does he want me to be part of this kind of immodesty? No. He ought to be our standard. But second of all, that means we have to change our lifestyle, if need be, to please him, to walk that way. We make the changes. And then thirdly, we have to realize that our immorality will be judged by a very perfectly moral God. We are held up to him. He is the one we answer to. We need to stand up for that truth and recognize it affects people's lives and souls. But we first must determine to live our own lives according to God's moral standard, the Word of God. I'm Kevin Rose. Thank you for watching Expositions.

In John 6:22, when the crowd Jesus fed awoke, they were peckish and ready for breakfast. They looked for Jesus and the leftovers, but couldn't find them. They knew there was only one boat the night before, and the disciples took it without Jesus. John gives us this small detail to set the stage for lessons on the deity of Jesus. First, the deity of Jesus is seen in his power. If Jesus didn't leave in the one boat, how did he get to Capernaum? He walked on the water, and John tells us that. Second, his deity is seen in his protection. He calmed the storm to save the disciples. And then third, his deity is seen in his providence. When the people met him, he told them to seek spiritual food that would last for eternity. Who but God could walk on water, calm the storms, or offer eternal food? Only God promises this kind of power, protection, and providence, and only God can deliver it.

Hello, friends. Today on Logical Truth, we're going to be talking about objections to baptism. So I hope and pray you'll stay right there. Hello, friends, and welcome to The Logical Truth. My name is Wes Garland, and I am so very delighted to have you join me today as we have this study. Today, we're studying about objections to baptism. Now, what we're talking about here is that as you look out in the religious world today, you have a lot of individuals that are always objecting to baptism. They say it's not essential for salvation, and they start giving a bunch of reasons why, in their own mind, why baptism is not essential. But today, I really want us to ask ourselves a question. No matter what the world is out here saying, what does the Bible have to say about it? Does the Bible simply state that baptism is essential, or are these reasons legit? Well, today I want to deal with three of these things, and which are the most popular that I have found out here in the world, of reasons why people say that baptism is not essential. The very first objection that I think people will go to is talking about the thief on the cross. Now, what I have heard, and

him, saying, "Do you not even fear God, seeing you are under the same condemnation? And we indeed justly, for we receive the due reward of our deeds. But this man has done nothing wrong." Then he said to Jesus, "Lord, remember me when you come into your kingdom." And Jesus said to him, "Assuredly I say to you, today you will be with me in paradise." Now, friends, as you start looking at this, you start seeing here that you have Jesus being hanged on the cross, being crucified between two thieves. And one thing that you'll actually see here is that one is rebuking and even blaspheming Jesus, while the other one has come to his realization of his sinful situation. And he then simply asks Jesus, "Remember me when you come into your kingdom." And well, as Jesus simply said at the very end of that, in verse number 43, "Today you will be with me in paradise." Is this a situation that we can have today? You know, a lot of times whenever people say this phrase that "I want to be saved like the thief on the cross," then let's talk about that just for a second. Whenever you think about being saved like the thief on the cross, you have to then say that you have to steal something. You have to, first of all, go all the way back to the first century. You have to then be hanged for your crimes. You have to be in the situation of where you have Jesus being right there in your midst, right there beside of you. You have to be then in a situation of where you have this ability to talk directly to the Son of God as he's hanging there on the cross. You have to then make that statement, "Lord, remember me when you come into your kingdom." And then Jesus literally has to be able to say to you, "You know what? Today you will be with me in paradise." Now, are you willing to say that you would be willing to go and hang on the cross for crimes that right now you may have never stolen anything, but you have to do that in order to be in the same situation as the thief? Would you be willing to say that "I want to be saved like that"? Well, the fact is, it's simply impossible. Well, here's some other things which I really want you to ponder on. When people say that he was never baptized because they go directly to this situation, I want to ask you just a few questions. How many children did this thief have? Was he married? Where did he live? How old was he? Well, you may be looking at me and saying, "Hold on a second, preacher. I don't know. It doesn't say." Well, hold on a second. Using the same logic as what you try to say, that baptism was not even in the plan or in the part of which the thief on the cross was saved, well, the Bible doesn't state it, just as it does not state these other things about how many children he had, or if he was married, or where he lived, or how old he was. Now, friends, we've got to be very, very careful that we're not drawing things out of something that is not there. You know, in hermeneutics, the science of interpretation, that basically interpreting the scriptures, one of the things that is very, very valid with all of this is that there is something known as eisegesis, which simply means that you put in something that's not there. And then there's also exegesis, whenever you're talking here about drawing out what is there. Well, if it's not there, but yet you say that the thief on the cross was not baptized, is that drawing out what is there, or is that putting in something that is not there? Well, the fact of the matter is, it would be putting something in that's not there, because, again, the scriptures simply do not state it. Well, with that being the case, there's some points of which I really want us to really ponder on, and that is, number one, we got to realize that Jesus had a different ability. Jesus had the ability, and we can see this right here in Mark chapter 2 and verse 10, "But that you may know that the Son of Man has power on earth to forgive sins." Now, in this situation, we're talking here about the paralytic man that when Jesus was teaching a multitude, they were all within one house, and there was no way that they could get the paralytic man in to see Jesus to be healed, so they brought him down from the rooftop. Well, the fact is, in this situation, he made a very clear statement that while he was here on earth, he had the ability to forgive sins, and that's important for us to understand. Now, another point that we need to understand as well
And here's a good chart, and I would

0: really encourage you that if you're watching this and you have your camera available, please take a picture of this on your television screen. Because one thing that you can actually see right here in relationship to the thief on the cross is that you have three different periods of time within the Bible. You have the patriarchal, you then have the Mosaic, which is the law of Moses, then you have the Christian age. Now, we see very, very clearly that Jesus Christ was the end of the law of righteousness to everyone who believes, there in Romans chapter 10 and verse 4. But for a new law to take effect, Hebrews chapter 9 and verse 16, it says, for where there is a testament, there must also of necessity be the death of the testator. So understanding that Jesus, at his death, then put the New Testament or the new law into effect. Now, friends, if you see right here this yellow arrow, you're going to see that the thief was in the different age. He was not in the Christian age, which, by the way, is what requires the obeying of the gospel. But the obeying of the gospel was after the death of Christ. So with him saying this conversation right here with Jesus Christ here on the cross, I got to ask you a question. Was he dead yet? No. And since he wasn't dead yet, then the fact is he could not have believed in the gospel. He could not have obeyed the gospel. Why? Because the gospel, according to 1 Corinthians 15, is the death, the burial, and the resurrection of Christ, which, by the way, none of which had taken place at the time the thief was having this conversation. Now, he was close to it, but it was not there yet. So, friends, we've got to realize some things here. We have to realize that with different people, and here's another argument that we can really show, is that different conditions for different people were required at different times in people's lives during Jesus' ministry. We have there, like the palsy man, what we were just talking about. He says that whenever he saw the faith of his friends, he then healed him. We have Zacchaeus, who was required to give half of his goods to the poor and restore whatever he had taken above what was right fourfold, there in Luke chapter 19. You also have the rich young ruler, whenever he said there, what must I do to inherit eternal life? Well, he kept the commands of God, but then at the same time, he also required him to sell all that he had and come and follow him. So you see the different commands being given here. But each one of these, my friends, understand this, were different things for different people. So here's the thing that we need to be realizing. Would it be shocking to you to understand that the evidence actually leads, whenever you're talking here about the thief on the cross, that the evidence actually leads that more than likely he was a disciple of John? Why? Because he simply knew something about the kingdom that was preached by John, as well as Jesus, as well as the apostles. And therefore, guess what, my friends? John actually preached a baptism for the remission of sins, as what we can see right there in Mark chapter 1 and verse 4. So, with all that being said, I want you to think about this. The argument between understanding was he baptized or was he not? The evidence more than likely leads that he was, not that he wasn't. But even in that whole situation, he lived in a different situation. And what made it different from us and them is that while Christ was on earth, he had the ability to forgive sins. So now you're even reaching to a situation in which does not apply to anyone today. So, therefore, the thief on the cross is not a good reason. My friends, let's look at another one. Sometimes people say, well, baptism is a work and therefore is not required. You know, whenever you think about this, there's so many religious beliefs that are out there that try to have a salvation that is not based upon works or even showing that any type of obedience is even necessary. Well, with that being the case, it's important for us to emphasize that the Bible makes very, very clear two distinct different works. And we're going to get to that here in just a second. But the verses that they tend to run to in order to even teach that no works are required, they go over here like to Romans chapter 4, where he says here in verse 2 through 4, for if Abraham was justified by works, he has something to boast about, but not before God. For what does the scripture say? Abraham believed God, and it was accounted unto him for righteousness. Now to him who works, the wages are not counted as grace, but as debt. Then they even go over here to Ephesians chapter 2, verses 8 and 9, where they even say this: for by grace you have been saved through faith, and that not of yourselves, it is the gift of God. Now watch this in verse number 9. Not of works, lest anyone should boast. And so as we're getting into these two verses that they try to go to here, they try to say, well, Abraham was just was made righteous by just simply believing and trusting in God. And Paul made it very, very clear right here in Ephesians chapter 2, 8 and 9, that it's not by works, lest anyone should boast. Well, if that really be the case, my friends, then no works, according to them, are required for salvation. But let me ask you this. If we were to go to the scholars and we were to ask them the question, what does the word work actually mean? Well, Mounts, who is a scholar and an authority in the Greek language, he says, anything done or to be done, a deed, a work, and an action. Now, what do we mean by this? A work is simply a verb which shows action being done from the individual. Now, here's the thing we got to always understand. If a work is simply anything that is being done in action, then anything that we do can be considered a work. And we're going to get to that here in just a second, because here's the thing. They go to Romans chapter 4. They go to Ephesians chapter 2. But what if we were to go to James chapter 2? Now, the people who believe in no works being saved, they don't like this because it contradicts what they're actually saying. Watch what he says right here, beginning in verse number 18. But someone will say, you have faith and I have works. Show me your faith without your works, and I will show you my faith by my works. You believe that there is one God, you do well. Even the demons believe and tremble. But do you know, O foolish man, that faith without works is dead? Was not Abraham our father justified by works when he offered Isaac his son on the altar? Do you see then that faith was working together with his works, and by works faith was made perfect or complete? And the scripture was fulfilled, which says, Abraham believed God, and it was accounted to him for righteousness, and he was called the friend of God. Now watch verse 24. You see then that a man is justified by works and not by faith only. My friends, the only verse in Scripture that has faith and only together is found right here in James chapter 2 and verse 24. It's not by faith only. But the same verse that they easily go to in Romans chapter 4, referring back to Genesis chapter 15, is the same verse that you read right here that James brings out in verse number 23 of James chapter 2. But in this context, he's saying that, well, was he justified by works? Absolutely. It simply said it there in verse 21. He was justified when he offered Isaac his son on the altar. So which one is it? Was it by faith only? Or was it faith mingled with works? Well, the fact is, you can never have a true biblical faith if you never act upon it. So with that being the case, we have two different works being made mention of here. You have one who is boasting, where simply is we try to say that, well, I have made myself now where God is indebted to me, which is exactly what he's talking about there in Romans chapter 4. So you're talking here about works of merit. But in James chapter 2, you have here faith that has works of obedience, where when God told him to do something, he did it. And it's the same thing for us today. You know, the same ones that believe that all you have to do is believe. Would it shock you to know that in John chapter 6, the Lord made very, very clear when asked the question in verse number 28 and 29, he says this: then they said to him, what shall we do that we may work the works of God? Now watch his response. Jesus answered and said to them, this is the work of God, that you believe in him whom he sent. My friends, even the action of belief itself is a work of God. Friends, we've got to get out of this whole frame of mind that we don't have to do anything in order to be saved. The fact is, God requires us to hear His word. He requires us to believe in it. He requires us then to repent of it, which, by the way, believing in it is a work. Repenting is a work. He requires us to confess Him before men, which is also another work, and to also be baptized, which is also another work. Then after baptism, we have to then live faithfully, which is a work. Remember, work is a verb. And therefore, if you're going to say that baptism, because it's a work, is not necessary for salvation, well, neither is belief, neither is repentance, neither is confession, neither is it to live faithful unto death. None of that's required. My friends, we've got to be very, very careful. Here's the point I really want us to get, and that is that there is simply no way for us to ever have God indebted to us. In the parable of the unprofitable servant, he says in verse number 10 of Luke 17, "So likewise you, when you have done all these things which you are commanded, say, 'We are unprofitable servants. We have done what was our duty to do.'" My friends, whenever we are just simply doing what God told us to do, we're not making God indebted to us. We can never do that. But we are simply doing what was our duty because God commanded us to do it. So, my friends, let's go to another one. Another objection that people sometimes give is, well, I was baptized in another church, therefore, I don't need to be baptized again. Now, with all this being the case, I want to just quickly ask you just a few questions. Number one, can a person purposely be added to something that they do not know even exists? Well, you have to, if you're talking about doing something on purpose, then you have to know the reason behind it and things of that nature. You know everything around it. Well, can you be purposely added to something that you don't even know exists? Well, would it shock you to know, my friends, that in most denominations, here's the thing we need to realize, that baptism is how a person joins their individual church or congregation. So, and then on top of that, would it even shock you even further to know that most denominations believe that baptism is something that takes place after salvation has already occurred? Therefore, they say that it's important, but it's something that takes place after you're already saved. So, with that being the case, we then need to be really evaluating ourselves, because if you don't even know that there's only one church, and in previous episodes we've been dealing with that, that there's only one church that you find about in the Bible. Well, if you don't even know the one church even exists and how we can actually enter into that one church, then friends, can we really do it? Can we really on purpose be baptized for the right reason? In other words, let's ask this question. Can you be taught wrong and do right? No. My friends, it just simply goes against logic. We can never be taught wrong and purposely do right. We can't do that. Because, again, you cannot practice what you do not know. You cannot be added to something that you don't even know exists. But you know what? In Acts chapter 8, it really tells us a few things about really what the individuals did believe in. Because in Acts chapter 8, we read that Philip goes to Samaria. He then preaches Christ to them. Well, what did that consist of? In verse number 12, he says, "But when they believed Philip as he preached the things concerning the kingdom of God," which, by the way, is the church, "and the name of Jesus Christ," which is his authority, "both men and women were baptized." My friends, for an individual to scripturally be baptized, they have to know that there is one church. They have to know how they are entering into that one church. They have to then understand that within in all of things, religiously speaking, you have Christ being the head or the authority over them. Therefore, he is the governing factor. He's the one who tells us what we need to do and what we don't need to do, what we can and cannot do. So he's the one who makes the parameters and gives us the instructions. Well, with all that being the case, we see very clearly that a person to be scripturally baptized has to know about the church and has to also know about the authority of Jesus Christ. That's what preaching Christ, my friends, is all about. But let's ask another question. Does purpose really matter in baptism? I mean, is the purpose behind it? Is it just to have, as what the religious world says, it's an outward sign of an inward grace? We're simply saying that it's just an outward acknowledgement to what's already happened on the inside? Is it something in which we are saying that we can just go to the baptistry and get dunked for whatever reason and everything be just fine? Or does purpose really matter? Well, let's take a look right here at Acts chapter 2, verse 38. Every time that baptism is mentioned in the book of Acts, it makes a connection with this. He says, "Repent and let every one of you be baptized in the name of Jesus Christ for the remission of sins." In Acts chapter 3 and verse number 19, he says, "That your sins may be blotted out." In Acts 22 and verse number 16, whenever he says, "And now why are you waiting? Arise and be baptized and wash away your sins." What's the purpose? The purpose is simply this: for the remission of sins. That is the only way in which we ourselves could ever have our sins to be washed away. Until that point in time we contact the blood of Christ in baptism, until then, we still have our sins being held to our charge. So it's important for us to realize all of these things. My friends, I want to ask you a simple, humbling question. What if I was to tell you that the Lord himself was baptized and he gives us a reason behind it? Well, whenever you think about, let's say, like in Matthew chapter 3 and verse number 15, Jesus comes to John, he wants him to be baptized, and the next thing you know, John is now saying, I don't need to baptize you. You need to be baptizing me. Well, he says in verse 15, "But Jesus answered and said to him, Permit it to be so now, for thus it is fitting for us to fulfill all righteousness." My friends, I want you to really ponder on something real quick. Whatever he says, that it was fitting for us to fulfill all righteousness, what does that actually mean? That means that whenever Jesus came into the flesh, everything that was made for mankind to do, he was now held accountable for. And therefore, because of that, John taught baptism, which, by the way, Jesus also taught baptism, as well as the apostles taught baptism, right? He says, listen, it was to fulfill all righteousness. If it was required of mankind to be baptized, that did not exclude Christ. Therefore, with that being the case, if Christ himself was required to do it, are we exempt from it? Now, understanding Jesus' situation was totally different. It wasn't for the remission of his sins, but baptism was an act that was commanded for everyone to do. And so he did it. He wasn't exempt from it. To say that we ourselves don't have to be is to say that we are higher and separate than our Lord himself. My friends, we've got to be very, very careful with that. You know, as we end this lesson, I want to show you just a few verses, just real, real quick. Matthew 28:19, Mark 16:16, John 3:3-5, Acts 2:38, Acts 3:19, Acts 9:6-18, Acts chapter 10, verse 48, chapter 16, verse 30-33, Acts 22 and verse number 16, 1 Peter chapter 3, verse 21. Every single one of these verses commands baptism. But friends, here's what I want to ask you today. You see the verses. You see that it's required. In every single bit of it, it shows that it is expected of anyone who is wanting to have their sins remitted, therefore to be saved. Therefore, it's essential to salvation. What are we going to do with the command? If you want to study even more, I'd be loving to study with you. Just get in contact with us. But until next time, may God richly bless you. Have a great day.
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Hello, this is Bob Pritchard with the Gospel Minute. I was invited to roast a friend at his 50th birthday party. Those of us who spoke had fun making up and exaggerating stories about our friend. Because of the kind of man he was, we didn't really have any bad things to say about him. But Jesus received much more than a roasting from his enemies. Jesus said, "The Son of Man has come eating and drinking, and you say, 'Behold, a gluttonous man and a winebibber, a friend of publicans and sinners.'" Luke 7:34. He later challenged them, "Because I tell you the truth, you believe me not. Which of you convinceth me of sin? And if I say the truth, why do you not believe me?" John 8:45 and 46. Sadly, although they could not show he had sinned, they refused to believe the truth he revealed to them. When it came time to try him, they trumped up false charges and brought in false witnesses, just as they did later for the evangelist Stephen. If you were put on trial or roasted for your faith, would they have to find false witnesses against you? In the midst of his trial, Stephen had the face of an angel, Acts 6:15. How would you look? Stay tuned to GBN. We've got something good for you.

Hello and welcome again to our study of the book of 1 Corinthians. You remember the last time that we were together, we were looking at chapter 3. And as we went through that chapter, we had some almost bizarre thoughts that are presented. At least they'd seem bizarre to us until we looked more closely. First of all, Paul said that the brethren at Corinth, the Christians there, were still babies. And he gave clear evidence that there were babies, the division that was among them, the strife, the envy. They just had not grown up like they ought to. They needed to feed again on the first principles so that they could grow up to be what God wanted them to be. He then went on to talk about how that God gives the increase. When you think in worldly thinking, then you might say, well, look over there. Look at that great work that preacher is doing. And boy, isn't he something, the way he adds to the church. Boy, if you go that far, you've gone too far. Because the reality is the preacher doesn't add anything. The preacher is a messenger, not the message. The message is about Christ and his crucifixion. And Paul understood that, and so he said, I plant, Apollos waters, but God gives the increase. Just like he does in any field, anywhere, anytime. That's the way it works. He then went on to talk about how that works will be tested. He had built, he'd laid the foundation being Jesus. And he cautioned that anybody who builds on that foundation, and that would include Paul himself, that he needs to realize that his works may be destroyed, that ultimately in the day of judgment, everyone's going to be tested, in a sense the word, by fire. We're going to see what you're made of. And if you're not really of solid material that'll last, then you'll be lost, and therefore the builder, not Jesus, but the builder who works under Jesus, would suffer a loss. But if he can survive the fire, he will nonetheless have an eternity with God. Then Paul went on to talk about God's dwelling, that the church is actually the temple of God. It's a beautiful image, and it really sets the stage for now going forward, having realized all of these things and starting to understand the nature of Christ's ministers in the church.

0: his hand.
1: All right. We ended our last study together in 1 Corinthians chapter 3. We really were on down in verse 19, but I want to back up just a little bit so that we can get ourselves situated again and realize what we're talking about. So, the Apostle Paul, in verse 16, makes a powerful observation. Do you not know that you are the temple of God? We said the actual dwelling place of God, and that the Spirit of God dwells in you. If anyone defiles the temple of God, God will destroy him. For the temple of God is holy, which temple you are. Let no one deceive himself. If anyone among you seems to be wise in this age, let him become a fool, that he may become wise. For the wisdom of this world is foolishness with God, for it is written, he catches the wise in their own craftiness. And again, the Lord knows the thoughts of the wise, that they are futile. So Paul uses two great quotations to help us to realize, to help them to realize, that worldly wisdom is not the direction to go. That men think that they know things, but in reality, God knows things. And there's quite a distinction or quite a difference there. His quotations in this spot actually come from two different locations in Scripture. One is Job chapter 5, verse 13. And then the second one is Psalm 94, verse 11. What he's trying to help everyone to realize is that it's better for the world to think you're a fool so that you can absorb and be involved in and grow up as a member of the body of Christ. It's really a wonderful thought, and it's one that we probably ought to dwell on more than we do. Our goal should not be to prove to men how smart we are. Don't misunderstand me. I don't think we ought to be stupid. I don't think we ought to use reasoning that makes no sense to anybody. But what we do need to do is to reason from the Word of God. We've talked about that earlier. God's Spirit revealed the mind of God to man. And what a glorious thought that is. This book literally contains for us portions of the mind of God. It helps us to identify the mind of God and understand the way he thinks and the way he is. So it's a beautiful thing. And if the world thinks we're foolish because of that, if they think we're unwise because of that, well, then so be it. You know, because they're not going to be the ultimate judge anyway. And we've already seen that. That God's going to judge, and he's going to judge based on our work. So he continues, therefore, let no one boast in men, for all things are yours. The problem that they had, that we saw in the very, very first chapter, is that they were saying, well, I'm with Peter. That's who I follow. And somebody else would say, huh, Peter, I'm following Paul. And a third one would say, both of you are wrong. Peter, Paul, who are they? I'm following Apollos. And it's possible that a fourth one came along and said, well, who are Peter, Paul, and Apollos? Why, I follow Christ. And maybe did, maybe didn't. We don't really know whether they truly followed Christ and what they did or not. Here, Paul just says, don't follow men. Don't put your trust in men. Now, we have so many examples. They're sad. They're tragic at times. But examples within our own society where some man was set forth as the smartest man. He could make you a fortune. You just need to turn over your money to him. People have turned over thousands and thousands of dollars. In some cases, literally their entire retirement savings, they've turned it over to these guys, and these guys have wasted it away or maybe even disappeared with it. Trusting in men just doesn't work. Well, in the spiritual realm, it's even more so that way. When you think about it, God has given us a message that is good for eternal life. that'll lead to our ultimate salvation. Remember, Jesus in John 8:32 said, "And ye shall know the truth, and the truth shall make you free." And then in John 17:17, he prayed, "Sanctify them through thy truth. Thy word is truth." So real sanctification, real salvation is found in the Word of God. And so we don't need to choose men. Men aren't the ultimate deliverers of the Word of God. God delivered the Word through His Spirit. Now, yes, He used inspired men to do it, but the men didn't dream it up on their own. And thus you have, you know, Peter talking in 2 Peter chapter 1, how that no prophecy of Scripture is of any private, we'd say probably private invention. Men didn't make it up on their own, but instead, he goes on to say, holy men of God spoke as they were moved by the Holy Spirit. And the imagery is fantastic, really, because it's the imagery of a sailing vessel, which Peter would have known a lot about. And the Holy Spirit, is the wind in the sails of the inspired men who are writing down the words of the Bible. And they really can't be propelled forward if the Spirit is not guiding them. So don't trust men. The real wisdom comes from God. It is delivered through men, but only as inspired by His Holy Spirit. So he continues in verse 22, whether Paul or Apollos or Cephas or the world or life or death or things present or things to come, all are yours, and you are Christ's, and Christ is God's. Paul's saying, look, you don't need to place the value of your life on people or things. You're a Christian. You're part of the temple of God. And as a part of the temple of God, you have everything that you need. Oh, you may not have all the world thinks you need. You may be laughed at because you live in a more simple life, but that doesn't matter, because ultimately it all belongs to us. Our Lord is the head of the church. We're His body. He's going to save that body. He's given His blood to save that body. And we're one day going to get to know a reward unlike any other that the world's ever known. So Paul says, don't trust men. Now, having said that, he begins to talk about himself and Apollos and Peter and all the other ministers. And listen to how he describes them. Let a man so consider us as servants of Christ and stewards of the mysteries of God. Start with that word, servants. It's a word that usually we're not going to think about, because this word literally means an under-rower. And I'm afraid that a lot in the audience will never have seen the movie or read the book Ben-Hur. But if you had have read it, you would realize that this once mighty man ends up serving as a slave in the hold of a ship. And in the first century, the Roman ships were propelled by those slaves rowing underneath the main deck. Now, the captain's up above, and he calls down to the fellow that's beating out the rate at which the oars will go into the waters. And if they want to go faster, he beats faster. If they want to go slower, he beats slower. But these fellows are under the captain, rowing, propelling the boat forward. If a victory was won, guess who got credit? The captain. Not those under rowers, and yet they're the ones that maybe go really fast to ram another boat or whatever it was, you know, that they might do. Paul actually picks up that image and talks about himself and Apollos and Peter. And he says, you know what, we're just under rowers. Jesus is the one that's going to get the credit for the victory, and he ought to, because he's the king. He's the one that we look forward to. And then he says, we are stewards of the mysteries of God. Now, we already know what the mysteries are. It's the revealing of God's will so that we can know how all men can be saved, both Jew and Gentile, in the one body, the church of our Lord Jesus Christ. Now, but here Paul says we are stewards of the mysteries. A steward was someone who was entrusted with the things that belonged to another. Now, just imagine that you had maybe a lot of money. And you're getting ready to go on a long trip. You don't take all that money with you. Don't want anybody to rob you while you're gone. And so you leave the money in the care of someone that you really, really trust. When you come back, what are you going to say if you say, "Where's my money?" And that individual says, "Well, I lost all of it. Went to the racetrack and it was gone in a matter of minutes." What are you going to say about that? Well, I think you're going to be deeply upset. I know I would be on a number of different levels, but I would be upset because I trusted you with my money, and now look what you've done with it. Look, you've wasted it. Well, here Paul says we've been entrusted with the gospel, the saving power of God. We are under rowers. Christ is the one that gets the credit, and he ought to. And we are stewards, taking care of the most valuable message that the world has ever known. So then he goes on. Moreover, it is required in stewards that one be found faithful. And boy, isn't that the case. If you heard about a bank in town that had a habit of losing people's money, in fact, losing whole bank accounts, would you put your money there? I guarantee you I wouldn't. I'm not going to do that. Well, here's God. He's given this most precious message the world's ever known. He's given it into the hands of men. The only way that the world is ever going to hear that message is if Paul and Peter and Apollos deliver it to the world. The only way they're going to hear it today is if we deliver it. We now have that message in our trust. We're God's stewards today. If the gospel's not preached today, it's your fault and it's my fault. Because it's in our hands to do that. So then Paul goes on. But with me, it is a very small thing that I should be judged by you or by a human court. In fact, I do not even judge myself. Now, remember, they didn't think much of Paul as a preacher. And he's finally coming back to that, it seems to me, in a very subtle way. And he's saying, you know what? I'm not worried about how you judge me. I'm not worried about even how a human court judges me. In fact, my own judgment of myself doesn't matter. You know, sometimes we think a lot of ourselves. But what does matter, Paul? Well, he explains. For I know of nothing against myself, yet I'm not justified by this. But he who judges me is the Lord. There's the answer. Paul's giving it very plainly. I may think I'm in really good shape, that I'm perfectly fine, that I'm doing everything that I ought to do, and that surely God's going to rejoice to have me enter into heaven. But the reality may be far different. I judge myself by a standard that may or may not meet up with God's standard. What matters is, how is Jesus going to judge me in the day of eternity? That's what really matters. And so, Paul doesn't care if they don't think he's a good preacher. It's not going to matter if they think he's a proper apostle, although, because they don't think he is, because the false teachers don't think he is, they may have ignored some very important teachings, but those things don't really matter because ultimately Paul's going to answer to Jesus Christ, just like we all are. So as we study these passages today, let us all look at ourselves. And we need to ask ourselves, what will the Lord see? I can't determine that based on how good or bad I feel about myself. There are people who think of themselves as being horrible sinners. Reminds me of Paul, who, chief of sinners, he described himself. 1 Timothy chapter 1, verses 13 through 15. But, he says, a faithful saying worthy of all acceptation, how that Christ Jesus came to the world to save sinners, of whom I am chief. And there's the master stroke, if you would. He could be saved, even though he thought so lowly of himself. Well, other people think too highly of themselves, and we need to recognize, as Peter did, And as James did, Peter in 1 Peter 5, James in James chapter 4, that if we really want to be approved by God, we've got to humble ourselves under Him. And when we do, then He will lift us up. That's the way that it's got to be with us. And so Paul is saying, the thing that really matters is, how will Jesus judge me? And we ought to all see it the same way. So then he goes forward and he says, therefore judge nothing before the time until the Lord comes, who will both bring to light the hidden things of darkness and reveal the counsels of the hearts. Then each one's praise will come from God. Don't waste your time deciding whether this one's going to heaven or that one's going to heaven. The reality is that in the day of judgment, things that you and I didn't know about one another, things that I never let you know about me, all those things be revealed by God. And on the basis of the totality of what I did in my life, He's going to make a determination as to where I will spend my eternity. And Paul thought that was very important. So verse 6. Now these things, brethren, I have figuratively transferred to myself and Apollos for your sakes, that you may learn in us not to think beyond what is written, that none of you may be puffed up on behalf of one against the other. Apparently, this division had led to quite a pride thing. If you've watched any college football, especially on what they sometimes call rivalry week, you know what I'm about to talk about. You've seen it. Each side puts the other one down. You're pathetic, you're awful, and it goes both ways. They both say it. I'm not going to illustrate with any two teams because the reality is it's pretty universal. They're very proud of their school, and everybody else is beneath them, is what comes across. Well, the problem is that same type of attitude had leaked over into the church at Corinth. They had divided up, in a certain sense, into teams. They divided up the body of Christ, of all things, into teams by just ripping it apart. And those that followed Apollos thought they were better than those that followed Paul. And Paul is making it very, very clear that we can't afford to do that. We can't be puffed up one against the other. We cannot do that because ultimately we're going to answer to God. Now listen to how he begins to diffuse that argument that they'd been making. Verse 7 of 1 Corinthians chapter 4, when he says, "For who makes you differ from another? And what do you have that you did not receive? Now if you did indeed receive it, why do you boast as if you had not received it?" We need to be thoughtful about this passage. Let's say that some of us, maybe me, maybe you, maybe all of us, have a good bit of money. And some folks around us don't have much money. Well, that would be pretty evident if it were the case, wouldn't it? We might be very proud of ourselves. You know, I've got a lot of money. That guy over there, he don't have anything. You know, that kind of a thing. But Paul says, wait a minute. Who gave you your money? Where'd you get it from? And his point is, it came from God. You may remember on Mars Hill, which, by the way, Athens was immediately before he went on to Corinth. That's where he was. And what did he say about God? In whom we live and move and have our very being. You and I can't take a breath if God doesn't give it to us. So any money that I have earned, I can't really say I earned it. I can say God empowered me to earn it. God gave me the breath to be able to earn it, and so forth. It came from God. The same would be true of many other things. If a particular man may be a great speaker, and we love to hear those kind of people. They mesmerize us sometimes. But again, the reality is that if any ability they have to speak came from Almighty God, that's who gave them the ability to speak. And so knowing that, we need to be very, very careful about boasting as if, well, I just innately, myself, I've developed this or that. It doesn't work that way. Not at all. Instead, whatever I'm able to do because God gives me the power. Now, Paul uses a little bit of, perhaps, sarcasm in the next verse, for he says, you are already full. Well, are they? Really? I doubt it, but he's, you know, you're already rich. You're already, you know, full to the brim. You're already rich. You've reigned as kings without us. Indeed, I could wish that you did reign, that we also might reign with you. Paul said, you know, you got a pretty high opinion of yourself when you think about it, yourselves. He says, you're already rich, you're already full. You don't need help. You got it all, he says. You think you're ruling as kings. And then he says, you know what? I wish you did, because I'd rule with you. He's their teacher. He's going to talk about that later in this epistle. So then he goes on. He says, for I think that God has displayed us, the apostles, last, as men condemned to death. For we have been made a spectacle to the world, both to angels and to men. Anybody that knows anything about the games in the that were held in the Colosseum in Rome knows that at the end of the gladiatorial competitions on a given day, that they would parade out before that massive audience assembled in that stadium, they'd parade out condemned criminals. And they would let the crowd just look down on them. You could almost see the sneers that they had on their faces as they looked down on them. Paul says, God's made us the spectacle of the world. He's paraded us out there before them. He goes on and says, we are fools for Christ's sake, but you are wise in Christ. We are weak, but you are strong. You are distinguished, but we are dishonored. See, this is not what Paul thinks. This is what they thought about themselves. So he says, I'm a fool for Christ, because he took positions that human beings didn't think were wise. He said, but you folks are wise in Christ. And he says, we're weak, but you're strong. You know, I'm not much to look at. I'm not very good. But you guys, you've got it. You take care of it. You're distinguished, but we're dishonored. You're someone that people, you know, think a lot of when they see, wow, isn't that guy something? But the apostles, they're dishonored. They're lowly. They're looked down upon. So he goes on to say, to the present hour, we both hunger and thirst, and we are poorly clothed and beaten and homeless, and we labor, working with our own hands. Being reviled, we bless. Being persecuted, we endure. Being defamed, we entreat. We have been made as the filth of the world, the offscouring of all things until now. Now, go back and look at some of these. We are hungry and thirsty. The apostles sometimes suffered without very much. Poorly clothed. They didn't have rich men's clothing. Sometimes cast into prison with very little. Beaten. Homeless. The imagery here is literally wandering around with no place to live. We labor working with our own hands. Paul labored as a tent maker, remember, to make his living in the city of Corinth. And so we labor with our own hands. You know, we're not holding ourselves up and you having to support us. Doesn't work that way. Being reviled, we bless. See, people spoke evil of him, but he blessed them anyway. So did the other apostles. Being persecuted, we endure. We put up with the pressure, the torment that they put upon us. Being defamed, being dishonored, being shamed, we entreat. We beg people to change. We beg them to be better. We've been made as the filth of the world. Imagine, you know, you meet up with somebody that's just, oh, they're just nasty looking. Maybe you can smell them as they walk up, and they stick their hand out, and you reluctantly take it to shake it. What's the first thing you do when they leave? Run, wash yourself. Paul said that's the way folks treated the apostles. And when the apostles came into their house, they couldn't wait to cleanse the whole place when they got out of there. He said, we're the offscouring of the world. Now, just imagine somebody taking the old dishes from last night with the scum all over them and raking that off and serving it up on your plate for supper tonight. That's the way people thought about the apostles. But you know what? It didn't matter. You know why? Because he's an under-rower for Christ. He is a steward who takes care of the mystery of God, and he delivers it to people so that they can be saved. It's a wonderful thought. It's one you and I need to be challenged to say about ourselves.

In Acts chapter 19, people were baptized into Christ and the church was established in Ephesus. Later, Paul wrote them a letter and said that they had been saved by God's grace through faith. But what exactly does that mean? Number one, grace is God's part. Titus 2:11 says the grace of God appeared bringing salvation to all men, instructing us. God's grace instructed Noah how to survive the flood, instructed Joshua how to conquer Jericho, and today it instructs us how to be saved from our sins. Number two, salvation is through faith. It's interesting, many of the Greek manuscripts say through the faith in Ephesians 2:8. Faith is our part in obeying God's plan. It's the gospel. Hebrews 5:9 says God is the author of eternal salvation to those who obey Him. Obey what? His plan, the gospel. And how? Well, we hear the gospel, believe it, repent of our sins, confess His name, and are finally baptized into Christ, where we contact His blood and our sins are washed away.

Jesus said, you shall know the truth, and the truth will make you free. What truth do I need to know? And what is this freedom that we keep hearing about? Friend, the truth is Jesus himself. And the freedom that every one of us needs is a freedom from the bondage and slavery of sin. The psalmist said in the long ago, my sins have gone over my head like a heavy burden. They're too heavy for me to bear. Do you ever feel that way? Do you ever feel like you're drowning in it? That sin is overtaking you, that you can barely keep your nose above water, and that it's just so oppressive that you can't get out from under it? Friend, the good news is this. Jesus Christ is the truth, and he can make you free. If you don't have that freedom, stay tuned as we're going to talk about how Jesus can free you from a life of sin and give you a life of hope and life.

0: to the poor.
1: The gospel of Christ, spreading the soul-saving message of Jesus. And now, Ben Bailey.
0: This is the gospel of Christ.
2: So glad that you've joined us for our study today. As always, we want you to know that today's lesson is being brought to you by individual Christians and congregations of the Church of Christ. The Lord's Church in your local area would love for you to stop by and visit their assembly. 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

or any of our lessons, just go to our website, fill out a media request form. We'd be happy to make that available to you as a digital download or other formats if you need that as well. And friend, we want to encourage you also to check us out on Facebook, like our Facebook page, follow us on that. Great way to keep up with things that we're doing. And then, of course, in our fast-paced world today, where everybody's got a smartphone, we want to encourage you to check out the Gospel of Christ app that's available in the respective Play Stores. You can get it there, and it's a great way to keep up with our new lessons, what we're doing, and just so that you can know how we're trying to spread the gospel and reach people with the news of Jesus Christ. And as always, we want to thank you today for joining us for our study. Hope you've got your Bible ready. Let's look to the Word of God together. In the book of John, John illustrates for us, especially today in John chapter 7 through 9, what it means to really be a follower of Jesus and to give up everything else to follow Him. You see, Jesus had to put family on the back burner to really follow God. John chapter 7, verses 1 through 9, some of Jesus' brothers, they weren't followers of His. Now they make a transition. Verse 5 tells us they didn't believe, but in Acts chapter 1, verse 14, we see they're in the upper room, and both James and Jude, who were brothers of Jesus, went on to write letters in the New Testament. And so part of being a follower of Jesus means I've got to realize the place of family. My physical family. I'm not saying family can't help and family can't encourage and we ought to ostracize. That's not the idea. But if family is not a helping you to put God first, if they're not encouraging you to be a child of God, if they're dragging you down, friend, you've got to realize they've got to take a back seat to Jesus and His kingdom and everything He wants you to be. Now, as we think about Jesus, there's an interesting statement made about Christ in John 7, verse 15. Look at this statement. The people marvel at Jesus, and in verse 15, the Jews marveled, saying, "How does this man know letters, having never studied?" Jesus was a man of letters. What does that mean? Jesus was a man of the book. Friend, if you're going to be committed to following Jesus, if you're really going to be set free from sin and have the truth as your hope and joy, you've also got to be a person of the book. Opinion can't be what guides me. Popular opinion, what's tradition, what people are doing today, what book is on the New York Times bestsellers list religiously, that's not what matters. We need to be a people of the book. Matthew chapter 4, Jesus said to Satan, "It is written, it is written, it is written." We need to study the book. 2 Timothy 2, verse 15. We need to search the Scriptures daily. Acts chapter 17, verse number 11. We need to be ready always to give an answer for the hope that lies within us. 1 Peter 3, verse 15. And so when we talk about accepting the truth, realize God's Word is truth. John 17, verse 17. Give yourself fully to being a person of the Word of God, a person of the book, so that you can have that hope. And friend, if I'm really going to do God's will, I've got to know right from wrong. Look in John chapter 7. I want you to hear what Jesus says. In John 7, verse 17, Jesus, upon the heels of this statement, says, if anybody wants to do His will, God's will, he shall know concerning the doctrine whether it is from God or whether I speak on my own authority. Do we know what's right and wrong? Do we know what's the will of God and what's the will of man? Are we able to discern rightly? 2 Timothy 2, verse 15, knowing to do God's will, knowing the teaching of Christ. Friend, have I studied to make sure that I'm right with God and really ready to serve Him in every way? Now, in our lessons, sometimes we talk about passages in Scripture that are misused or abused. And John 7 is probably one of the most clear-cut and abused passages
as you think about this idea. Here's the Jews, and they're judging him. Matthew 7, verse 1, Jesus, some will say, you know, Jesus will say, judge not, lest you be judged. And yet the answer to what that really means is found

0: in our study of John chapter 7. So here's what a lot of people say. Matthew chapter 7 verse 1, do not judge lest you be judged. They'll take that to mean you can never make any condemnation or decision morally right or wrong. What somebody's truth is their truth, and you can never say that's right or wrong. Just stay out of it, mind your own business. Well, that's really not correct according to the Bible. In fact, notice what John 7:24 says. The scripture says, do not judge according to appearance, but here's the command. Judge with a righteous judgment. And so, what do we have at work here? Matthew 7:1 telling us, do not judge, lest you be judged. What was the judging going on there? Well, here's the judging. The judging was some of the Pharisees who had a 2x4 coming out of their eye were going around and pulling splinters, little specks, everybody else's eye. They were big sinners, and they were wanting to tell everybody else about their little sins. And Jesus said, this hypocritical judging, don't do that. How then do you judge? Judge with righteous judgment. Is it against the will of God to make a decision and stand behind something morally? It's not against the will of God. When the Bible says, do not be drunken with wine, wherein is dissipation? Ephesians chapter 5, verse 18. When the Bible says, don't be drunken with wine, it is not wrong to make a moral decision and to stand behind the idea that drunkenness is a sin, or whatever a sin it may be. But I don't need to go around condemning everybody's little sin if my life is full of them. This is one of those principles where we look at home first. Look at ourself. Look in the mirror and try to get our life the way it needs to be. And then in love and kindness, should we help and encourage others with righteous judgment according to the Word of God, which is righteous, but with a good and honest heart as well. And my friend, when you think about that, that leads right into what Jesus is going to say next. Righteous judgment leads us to the living water, Jesus Christ. Look in John chapter 7. Look at what Jesus says in verses 37 through 39. On the last day, the great day of the feast, Jesus stood and cried out, saying, if anyone thirst, let him come to me and drink. He who believes in me, as the scripture has said, out of his heart will flow rivers of living water. But this he spoke concerning the Spirit, whom those believing in him would receive. For the Holy Spirit was not yet given, because Jesus was not yet delivered. This living water, it was the promise of the Spirit that was going to come. Jesus told his disciples, and when he, the Spirit of truth, has come, he'll guide you into all truth. John 16, verse 13. He told them at the end of Luke 24, verses 40 through 47, you go to Jerusalem and wait for the Spirit, the power of the Spirit, who's going to come to you. Acts chapter 2, they're in that upper room. The Spirit descends upon them. They begin to speak in languages they've never studied. And as a result, that living water worked through them, and the message of hope came to everybody in the crowd, and that message is given to us today through Jesus Christ. And so Jesus gives us that living water, the Spirit's Word, which we have today, which is such a wonderful thing to fill our hearts with love and joy and hope. Now look at John 7, verse 46. This is one of the great statements, I believe, in the New Testament that is made about Jesus as a teacher. And here's what's going on. So the Jewish elite have heard about all the teaching and the miracles Jesus is doing. They send officers to go get Jesus. So the officers go where Jesus is, and they are in the crowd, and they begin to hear Jesus teaching. And in some way, they must have been so mesmerized by what he said that they now come back to the people who sent them empty-handed. And so what's their excuse for not bringing Jesus back? Look at the comment of verse 46. The officers answered. Why have you not brought him? The officers answered, no man ever spoke like this man. We got there. We knew what you wanted us to do. We were in the crowd and he was teaching. Nobody ever taught like this man taught. Those people who probably were not believers of Jesus, who were sent by the religious elite, they came back and said, we got there. We were so enthralled by what he said. We just kind of forgot why we were there. And we got caught up in what he was teaching and saying. And they came back empty-handed. Friend, does that not tell you about the power of Jesus as a teacher of God's word? Now to a more tender scene. John chapter 8, verses 1 through 12. We have here the woman, notoriously known as the woman caught in adultery. So some Jews trying to test Jesus, they bring this woman to him. They've caught her in adultery in the very act of it. Now, question number one, and according to the old law, where's the man? If she was caught in the very act, there had to be a man there. Where's he at? They didn't bring him. You can tell their motives. So they bring this woman to Jesus, caught in the very act of adultery. Teacher, Moses under the law commanded she should be stoned. What do you say? Jesus stoops down and writes something on the ground. I don't know what he wrote. But they kind of quiz Jesus more. What should we do with this woman? Here's what Moses said. And Jesus said, let him who is without sin throw the first stone. He stoops back down and writes on the ground again. Was this a violation? Was adultery a violation of God's law? Sure. Exodus 20, verse 4, thou shalt not commit adultery. That command was indeed punishable by death. Leviticus chapter 20, verse 10. Jesus says, if this is what it's really about, if this is why you're here, the one who's without sin, take up the first stone and stone her. You see, under the old law, the witnesses of what had happened and those free of sin, Deuteronomy 13, 9, Deuteronomy 17, verse 7, Leviticus 24, verse 14, they were the ones who were commanded by God to take up stones and stone her. But these people weren't any better than this woman. Their heart and their motives was not to fulfill the law of God, to make Israel a more righteous nation, to be a holy and godly people. Their heart was just to catch Jesus in something. After Jesus said that, the Bible says all those witnesses went out one by one, convicted in their own heart. Because there were no witnesses present, Jesus could not fulfill this law. Deuteronomy 13, verse 9. Jesus did know her sin. It was a sin. And Jesus said, woman, where are your accusers? They said, they're not here. Go and sin no more. I don't condemn you either. Jesus knew this woman had a sin problem. He didn't make light. He didn't say, well, that sin. No, Jesus said, don't do it anymore. Don't keep sinning. He gave that woman hope. He took these religious hypocrites and showed that they weren't using the law correctly. And he gave this woman another chance. Why did he do that? Here's why. That's what anybody who's the light of the world would do. Look at John chapter 8. Notice what the Bible says on the heels of that event. Jesus says this in John chapter 8. Where accusers, verse 11, they're not here, no one, Lord. Jesus said, neither do I condemn you. Go and sin no more. Then Jesus spoke to them, saying, I am the light of the world. He who follows me shall not walk in darkness, but have the light of life. The people who brought this woman were in darkness. The woman was in darkness. They were shown their hypocrisy. This woman who was in sin was given another chance. And friend, it's all about hope. It's all about getting things right. It's all about the joy that Jesus can bring into a person's life. Jesus, in a world filled with sin and darkness, the Pharisees and this woman were both in darkness. Both left with an opportunity to get their sin right and to see the light that Jesus could bring into the world. What about me and you? In a world that's still filled with darkness, in a life, in my life and yours, that is still troubled with sin, Jesus gives us hope, doesn't he? I'm not perfect. You're not perfect. We all fall short. We all sin and fall short of the glory of God. Romans 3, verse 10, Romans 3, verse 23. But that sin doesn't have to keep me in darkness. I can turn to God. I can turn to the light. That sin can be removed in my life and yours through Jesus, and I can have hope in the midst of a sinful world. What a beautiful picture. Jesus is the light of the world. Like a in a world of darkness, like a light shining on the shore, like a lighthouse shining in a dark sea. Jesus brings that. His light can be brought into mine and yours if we'll only allow it. Now, this is the mindset every Christian ought to have. John chapter 8, look at what Jesus said in verse 29. Jesus says in John 8, verse 29, He who sent me is with me. The Father has not left me alone, for I always do those things that please Him. Is it our aim and our mindset like Jesus to always do the things that pleases Jesus? Well, if so, we need to do what Jesus said. John 8, verse 24, Jesus said, unless you believe that I am He, unless you believe that I am the Son of God, the great I Am, the Savior of the world, you'll die in your sins. You've got to have the mindset, I always do those things that please the One who sent me, that please God. Is our heart and our attitude really to obey God with every fiber of our being? Do we really love the Lord our God with all our heart, soul, mind, and strength? My friend, what's life all about for you? Is it all about you? Is it all about what you want? Is it all about making yourself happy and seeing how popular and how much fun you can have? That life will never make you happy. You'll always have an empty life if that's what you're trying to gain. You'll always be unhappy and looking for something better until you realize Jesus truly is the light of the world. There's no greater way to live a life that has hope and joy and blessing and fulfillment than to see Jesus as the way, the truth, and the life. In fact, did you know that's the only way you can be free? Free? What do you mean? I'm not in jail. I'm not a slave. I'm not in any type of bondage. Are you not really? Look at what Jesus said in John chapter 8, verse 31 and 32. Jesus says, Then Jesus said to those Jews who believed in Him, If you abide in My word, you are My disciples indeed, and you shall know the truth, and the truth will make you free. What is this freedom Jesus is talking to us about? My friend, let me explain to you. Let me show you the picture of what it's like to be living a life without Jesus. Romans 6:17, God be thanked, though you were slaves of sin. That's before Christ, okay? If you're not a child of God, if Jesus is not at the center of your life, you are enslaved and you are bound by sin. You're in the, Peter said to Simon the sorcerer in Acts chapter 8, you're in the bond of iniquity and the gall of bitterness. If your life's not centered around Jesus, you aren't free. You're a slave to the sin that's controlling you. Whatever that sin may be, drugs, alcohol, pride, pleasure, lust, immorality, selfishness, whatever you've put at the center of your life, it's got you wrapped up, I promise. But listen to the rest of Romans 6:17. God be thanked, though you were, past tense, the slaves of sin, yet you obeyed from the heart that form of doctrine to which you were delivered, and now you've been set free from sin. We become slaves of righteousness. When Jesus says, you will know the truth, and the truth will make you free. Friend, you will never find a life that has more freedom, more liberty, less shackles and bonds than the Christian life. We truly are free in Christ. Galatians chapter 5, verses 1 through 14. And so, just stop and think about where your life's at. Do you feel trapped? Do you feel imprisoned? Is Jesus missing in your life? Friend, if your life's enslaved to sin, the only way you can break those shackles and bonds is through the Lord and Savior, Jesus Christ. He's the way, the truth, and the life. And my friend, when you think about this idea, Jesus delivers us from all those things if we'll allow him to do that. In fact, as we study John chapter 9, we see a man who's caught up in sickness, a man who's got a sickness and disease, not necessarily due to sin. John chapter 9, verses 1 through teaches this man's disease God uses. He had a disease, and God used this man to reveal his son to the world. And John 9, verse 4, Jesus teaches a powerful lesson from this man who is healed. Jesus opened the blind man's eyes, and he heals this man who's sick. His spiritual eyes have been opened as well. He sees Jesus, the Son of God. And look at the lesson Jesus teaches in John chapter 9, verse number 4 with me. Jesus says, "I must work the works of him who sent me while it is day. Night comes when no man works." This man who was born blind, who Jesus transformed his life with this great miracle of healing the blind man, Jesus said, now's the time. Upon this miracle, when this blind man's eyes were opened, Jesus said, now's the time. I've got to work the works of God while it has sent me. Night comes when no man works. Now's the time to take advantage of Jesus and his truth and everything that God wants us to do in this life. And so when you think about John chapter 9 and the healing of the blind man, his sight being opened, him for the first time seeing, again, we're talking about this blindness that sin brings to our life. Do you feel like sometimes maybe you're letting other things control what you look at, what you see, and your vision? And by that we mean, what are the things that are really important to you? What are the things that draw your interest and your time and your energy that kind of consume you? Maybe it's your job. And no doubt we all have to work, but life's got to be about more than that, right? Maybe it's about pleasure, and I'm just so consumed with some certain pleasure. Or maybe there's some sin in my life to which everything else is kind of blinded out because that sin is overtaking me. Friend, Jesus can remove that. Jesus can help us with that sin problem. And so we ask you today, are you a child of God? Friend, if you're not a Christian, we want you to know this today. Jesus, who is the light of the world, who brings hope and joy and freedom to our lives, wants to do the same thing in your life. If you're ready to get free of a life of sin, you're ready to remove the handcuffs and the shackles that sin brings, let that life go, put it behind you and turn to God. God wants you to do that. We're ready to help you in every way. And so we ask you today, are you willing to obey Jesus? Are you willing to do what he says? Jesus said, if you believe that I'm he, unless you believe that I'm he, you'll surely die in your sins. Do you believe Jesus is the Son of God? John 8, verse 24. Would you turn from a life of sin in repentance and turn to God? Acts chapter 8, verse 36 following. Would you believe that Jesus is the way, the truth, and the life, so much so that you would confess his name before men? Romans 10, verses 9 and 10. And have every sin washed away and to get into Christ. Would you do what they did when the first time the gospel was preached? Repent and be baptized for the remission of your sins. If you've never done that, we'd love to help you with that. If you've never obeyed the gospel, friend, we urge you to do that today. And join us next time as we're going to study more about Jesus Christ, the light of the world, in the Gospel of John. Today's closed captions are brought to you by Christian Family Bookstore in Chattanooga, Tennessee. 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You may have just joined our program and are wondering,
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1: There are many in the world who know about God, but don't truly know God. Many, in fact, live with a mistaken idea of who God is. In an effort for us to know more about the God that we serve, we're engaging in a study about the Godhead. And today we'll be studying about God the Holy Spirit. So stay tuned after this song of praise.

Hello again, and thank you for tuning in to another episode of Bible Talk. We truly consider it a blessing to have you joining us for our study of God's Word today. It's always our goal to provide a lesson from God's Word in truth and simplicity, and it's my utmost prayer that you find this study to be beneficial to growing and improving your walk with Christ. I often think about the statement of the one talent man in Matthew chapter 25 when the master comes back and the one talent man says, "I knew you, that you were a hard master reaping where you had not sown." In fact, of the three, he's the only one who makes that statement, "I knew you," and from every implication of the text, he's the only one of the three who truly did not know his master. Everything about the text tells us that he really didn't know his master at all, even though he claimed he did. He claimed that his master was a hard man when everything in the parable says his master was gracious and kind and understanding. But I'm afraid that that's how many of us live today as it pertains to God, with a misconception or a misunderstanding of who God is. Many are living with an idea of God, believing that in some way they know him, while in truth, like the one talent man, they may know of him, they may have an idea of him, but they don't really know him. We don't want to be like the one talent man. We don't want to be ignorant of the God whom we serve. And so for that reason, we've been engaged in a three-part study of the Godhead, the Father, the Son, and the Holy Spirit. Having already studied the Father and the Son, today we come to God the Holy Spirit. And too oftentimes, the study of the Holy Spirit is shunned or put on the back burner. Maybe that's because some have made him out to be some mystical thing that we can't understand or grasp. Perhaps because there are some varying ideas about certain subjects dealing with the work of the Holy Spirit. This lesson, I want to assure you, is not going to answer every question that we may have about the Holy Spirit. But I do hope that it leaves us with a better understanding of the third person of the Godhead, and thereby a better understanding of God. Let me introduce you to the third person of the Godhead, the Holy Spirit. I want to notice with you first today that the Holy Spirit is God. Now, we made this point in our lesson about the Son as well, and it's vital for us to understand that just as the Father and the Son are divine, are God, so is the Holy Spirit. He is just as much God as is the Father and as is the Son. We see the divinity of the Holy Spirit in several passages. I think about Acts 5 and verses 3 and 4 with Ananias and Sapphira lying to the Holy Spirit, and it said that they lied to the Holy Ghost. But then Peter comes back and he says, Thou hast not lied unto men, but unto God. Well, in one breath, they're told that they lied to the Holy Ghost, and in the other breath, they're told that they lied to God. Why? Because they're one and the same. To lie to the Holy Spirit is to lie to God, because he is God. He's a member of the Godhead. As part of the Godhead, he was involved in the creation. Genesis 1 and verse 2, the Spirit of God moved upon the face of the waters. Some translations say brooded over the face of the waters. We'll talk about this more in a moment, but the work of the Spirit is the work of organization. The earth was without form and void, and the Spirit of God brooded over it. He organized it. He possesses every attribute of deity. All of the divine characteristics are present with the Holy Spirit. The Holy Spirit is omniscient, that is, he is all-knowing. 1 Corinthians 2 and verses 10 and 11, Paul says, "For the Spirit searches all things, yea, the deep things of God. For what man knoweth the mind of a man save the spirit of man which is in him? Even so," notice, "the things of God knoweth no man but the Spirit of God." The Holy Spirit knows all things, knows all the things of God, searches all things, even the deep things. He's not only all-knowing, but he is omnipotent. He's all-powerful, just like the Father and the Son. In Micah 3 and verse 8, as Micah's defending his prophetic work, he talks about how he was full of power by the Spirit of the Lord. It was the Spirit which had given him that power. The Holy Spirit possesses the divine characteristic of omnipresence, that is, of being everywhere.
In Psalm 139 in verses 7 through 10, when the psalmist is giving the discourse about there not being any place where he could go to escape the presence of God, he says, you know, if I go into the heavens, you're there. If I go into the deepest parts of the earth, you're there. But there's a statement that he makes in part of this where he says, whither shall I go from thy spirit? You cannot hide from the Spirit of God. Why? Because he's omnipresent. And just like the Father and the Son, the Spirit is eternal. In Hebrews 9 and verse 14, the Hebrews writer said, Christ, who through the eternal Spirit offered himself without spot to God. And so the Holy Spirit possesses all the divine attributes. He was present and active in the creation of man. And just like the Father and the Son, he is God. First and foremost, it is important for us to understand that the Holy Spirit is as much God as is the Father and the Son. But then secondly, the Holy Spirit is a personality. That is, he is a person, not in the sense of being a man like I'm a person, but he is a personality. This may seem like a silly point to make, but the world is so confused about the Holy Spirit. And we need to remember that he is a personality. What I mean by that is that the Spirit is not a glorified it. You know, he's not some senseless vapor or apparition or some ghost. I know the King James Version translates it, the Holy Ghost. Most newer translations are translated the Holy Spirit. But when the King James was translated, the word ghost simply meant guest. He was the Holy Guest, the Holy Spirit, not some senseless vapor or apparition or some crazy idea like we think today about ghosts. He's also not some incomprehensible influence that cannot be explained. He is a personality. His personality is seen in the pronouns that are used. He is always depicted as a he. In John 16, in verses 13 through 15, when Jesus promises his disciples the comfort of the Holy Spirit, he says, when he, the Spirit of truth, is come. And he's always depicted that way. He's never portrayed as an it or as some glorified or some apparition or some other type. He's always represented as a he. We also see his personality in terms of his emotions and what can be done to or for him. For example, we find in our Bibles that the Holy Spirit can be blasphemed. Matthew 12, verses 31 through 32, you remember Jesus had performed some signs and wonders, and they claimed that he did that by Beelzebub, by the devil. And it's blasphemy of the Holy Spirit. Jesus said that such a sin was unforgivable, to blaspheme the Holy Spirit, one of the Godhead three. He can be lied to. Acts 5 in verses 3 and 4 we talked about just a moment ago when they lied to the Holy Spirit. He can be resisted. In Acts 7 in verse 51, as Stephen is preaching, he tells those Jews, he says, "Ye do always resist the Spirit." In 1 Thessalonians 5 in verse 19, Paul said, "Quench not the Spirit." Well, how do you quench the Spirit? By resisting him. The Holy Spirit can be grieved. Ephesians 4 and verse 30, Paul said, "Grieve not the Spirit." Don't do that. He can be insulted and outraged. In Hebrews 10 and verse 29, as the Hebrews writer is discussing those who go about willfully sinning and there remains no more sacrifice for their sins, and he's talking about what it is that they do to Christ, to the Son of God, and to the Holy Spirit whenever they go about sinning willfully. And in verse 29, the Hebrews writer said, "You have done despot to the Spirit." That is, you've insulted the Spirit. You've outraged the Spirit by going about willfully sinning. Not only can he be insulted and outraged, but we're also told that he loves. In Romans 15 and verse 30, Paul said, "I beseech by the Lord and the love of the Spirit." Friends, we must not think of the Spirit as some ghostly specter, but as the personality which he is. Just as the Father and the Son are persons, so is the Spirit. But then number three today, the Holy Spirit is about organization.
The scriptures make it clear that the work of the Holy Spirit is a work of bringing about organization. That's what he did in the physical creation. I mentioned a few moments ago in Genesis 1 and verses 1 and 2, the earth was without form and void, and the Spirit of God brooded over like a hen gathers her chicks together, brooded over the face of the waters. The earth was without form and void, without organization, and the Spirit organized it. He brought it together. That's what he did in the physical creation, and that's what he does in the spiritual creation. In the creation of the church and in the salvation of man, his role is the same. He's the organizer. In John chapters 14, 15, and 16, as Jesus is preparing his disciples to let them know that he's going to ascend back to the Father, but he's not going to leave them comfortless because he's going to send the Holy Spirit unto them to guide them into all truths and to bring all things to their remembrance. What was he going to do? Bring about organization. In Ephesians 5 and verse 26, we read that the church is sanctified by the washing of water by the Word. The Word being the work of the Spirit. He's the one who inspired men to write. He's the one who guided them into all truth. And so the church, the spiritual creation, is sanctified by the work of the Holy Spirit. It's organized by it. 2 Timothy 3, 16 and 17, we're told all Scripture is given by the inspiration of God. Well, who did the inspiration? The Spirit. And it's profitable for all things, for doctrine, for reproof, for correction, for instruction in righteousness, that the man of God may be complete and thoroughly equipped for every good work. The Holy Spirit brings about organization to the life of the faithful. His work is the work of organization, now done through the words which he inspired men to write. The Holy Spirit is God. The Holy Spirit is a personality. The Holy Spirit is about organization. And then number four today, the Holy Spirit is active. Now, there may be some debates about some of these things that I'm about to say, and we may not understand all the ways that the Spirit works on our behalf. But the Bible is clear that he is active. Notice first what the Spirit does not do. It's very important for us to note that the Spirit does not put the armor of God on us for us. Now, he tells us what the armor of God is, Ephesians 6, 10 through 17. He inspired Paul to write that. But if I'm going to put on the whole armor of God, I've got to do that. He's not going to do it for me. In fact, Paul tells us that. You put on the whole armor of God. Immerse yourself, sink yourself down into the whole armor of God that you might be able to stand against the wiles of the devil. I've got to do that. The Holy Spirit does not remove temptation or remove me from temptation. There are some in the religious world who believe that the Holy Spirit guides them and steers them in one direction or the other. But he doesn't do that. Now, he does give us guidance through the Word. He does lead us from the Word. But I have to be the one to remove myself from temptation. 1 Corinthians 9 and verse 27, Paul said, "But I buffet my body and bring it into subjection, lest that by any means when I have preached to others, I myself should be a castaway." James said, "Every man is tempted when he's drawn away of his own lust and enticed." James chapter 1. And so I've got to do that. The Holy Spirit does not remove the need for Bible study. Again, the Word is his contribution to the church and to man's salvation. And his presence in my life does not remove the need for me to spend time in God's Word. If I'm going to know what God wants for my life, I've got to study that. Acts 17 and verse 11, the Bereans searched the Scriptures daily to see if the things were so. Paul said in 2 Timothy 2 and verse 15, "Study the Scriptures, study to show thyself approved unto God, a workman that needeth not to be ashamed, rightly dividing the word of truth." The Holy Spirit does not make choices for us. Again, he guides us, he leads us from the Word, he instructs us, but we've got to make choices. Joshua 24 and 15, Joshua said, "You choose this day whom you will serve. As for me and my house, we will serve the Lord."
You think about the whosoever statements of our New Testament, where we're told time and time again that whosoever will come after the Lord to do so. Again, that's an individual choice. The Holy Spirit does not do our growing for us. If we're going to grow spiritually, it's going to take an effort and diligence on our part. 2 Peter 1 in verses 5 through 8, Peter said, you give all diligence to add these things to your faith and to grow in these Christian graces. The Holy Spirit guiding us, leading us from the Word, instructs us on how to be faithful, but He does not keep us faithful. Again, I have to do that. Revelation 2 in verse 10, you be faithful unto death, and I'll give you the crown of life. Again, 1 Corinthians 9:27, Paul said, but I buffet my body and bring it into subjection. And then finally, the Spirit does not operate separate and apart from the Word. All that He does for our lives is through the instruction of His inspired Word. Then consider what He does do. The Holy Spirit is active, and He dwells in us. Now, there's a lot of debate about how He dwells, but the Bible is clear that He dwells. Ephesians 3 and verse 16. Paul said his prayer for Christians was that they be strengthened with might by His Spirit in the inner man. Ephesians 5 and verse 19, he said, be filled with the Spirit. And so there's no doubt about the fact that He dwells. Now, time's not going to permit us today to get into the discussion of how He dwells, but it's important for us to know that He dwells. By the way, so does the Father and the Son. 1 John 4 and verse 12, if we love one another, God dwelleth in us. Ephesians 3:17, Paul said that Christ may dwell in your hearts. And so all three members of the Godhead dwell in us in some capacity. Not only does the Holy Spirit dwell with us, but He also helps us to overcome temptation. Now, you just said, Brother Caleb, you just told me that He doesn't keep me from temptation. He doesn't. But through the Word which He has given, He helps us to overcome temptation. 1 Corinthians 10:13, Paul said that God has made a way of escape. What is that way of escape? I'm convinced it's the Word. Psalm 119 and verse 11, I have hid thy words in my heart that I might not sin against thee. Matthew chapter 4, Jesus is tempted by the lust of the eyes, the lust of the flesh, and the pride of life. And He resisted all three forms of temptation with it is written. See, the Holy Spirit has given us the words through which we could overcome temptation. Not only does He help us to overcome temptation through the Word of God, but He makes intercession for us, Romans 8 and verse 26, and how comforting it is to know that in times when I may not be able to physically pray or to even know what I ought to pray for, that the Holy Spirit is able to take those groanings before the Father and make intercession for us. He comforts us, Acts 9 and verse 31. We read that the churches had rest walking in the comfort of the Holy Ghost. He strengthens, Ephesians 3:16. Paul said that you be strengthened with might by His Spirit in the inner man. He leads us and He guides us, not that He speaks to us from some small still voice in the night, but again, from the Word He guides us and He leads. Romans 8 and verse 14, for as many are as led by the Spirit of God are the sons of God. And His Spirit, the Spirit of God, the Holy Spirit, bears witness with our spirit. Romans 8 and verse 16, the Spirit itself bears witness with our spirit that we are the children of God. Again, all of this is done through the Word. That's His contribution. The Holy Spirit is active in our lives. And then finally today, the Holy Spirit is calling. The Holy Spirit is God. It is personality. It is about organization. He is active in our lives, and He is calling. When John laid his pen down after writing what we know as verse 21 of Revelation chapter 22, the age of inspiration ended, but before it did, the Spirit left His call. In Revelation 22 and verse 17, John said, the bride and the Spirit say, come. Let him who is athirst come, and whosoever will, let him take of the water of life freely. That same call is still ringing out even today.
Just as the Father and the Son want you to come, so does the Spirit. Today, the Spirit is calling. And the Spirit is still saying, whosoever will, let him come and take of the waters of life freely. The question that remains is, will you heed the Spirit's call? There's nothing more that God the Father, God the Son, God the Holy Spirit want more than for you to answer the call and to come home. God purposed from eternity, the Father purposed from eternity, the church wherein salvation could be found. Jesus, the second person, came to this earth to build the church, to give his life a sacrifice, to shed his blood, to purchase the church. And the Holy Spirit has worked to organize it, to inspire men to give us the instructions so that we might be added to it and so that we might live eternally with the Father, the Son, and the Holy Spirit, with God. What an amazing thing it is to consider how much the Godhead three must have loved us. And now they say, come. That involves obeying the gospel. If I'm going to answer that call, I must be obedient to the commands to obey the gospel, to hear Romans 10 and verse 17, to believe Hebrews 11 and verse 6, to confess my faith in Christ, Romans 10, 9 and 10, to repent of my sins, Acts 17 and verse 30, and to be baptized, fully immersed, to have my sins washed away, Acts 2 and verse 38, Mark 16, 16, 1 Peter 3 and verse 21. If you've answered that initial call and you've obeyed those initial commands, but perhaps you've allowed some sin into your life and you've become unfaithful, won't you come back home? The Father's waiting, the Son is watching, and the Spirit is calling. I pray that this lesson has been a blessing to you today. Thank you again, as always, for tuning in, and God bless.

Do you have any questions about the Bible? Are you searching for a place to worship God like you find in the Bible? Do you have questions about your eternity? Would you like to know more about God's plan for you? Let me encourage you to visit a Church of Christ near you today. And if you're interested in learning more about the Lord's Church, we also offer free material. For more information, or if you would like to have a transcript or a copy of today's program, whether audio or video, please go to our website at www.bible-talk.org, or you can email us at bible.talk@bible-talk.org. You can also write to us at Bible Talk, P.O. Box 40, Fayette, Alabama, 35555. Simply include the program number, and we'll be happy to send that to you completely free of charge. Thank you again for tuning in, and may God bless you richly in your walk with Him.

People often know and believe things while not entirely understanding those things. For example, one may know and believe that planes fly, while not exactly understanding all the principles and sciences of flight. The same may be true of one's knowledge of the Word of God. He might not understand everything about what he believes. At his first Corinthian epistle, Paul set out at chapter 15 to declare the gospel he had already preached to them, or to further explain its truths and its application to them. Paul acknowledged they had already received and stood in that truth, however, being saved by it depended upon their remembrance of it. Otherwise, Paul said, they had believed in vain. We do tend to remember what we do more regularly, while forgetting what we do less often. Time and experience result in greater understanding of that to which God calls us in His Word. It is not what we read of that Word, but what we remember that makes us learned.

I want to talk to you some more about the church this morning. The church you read about in the Bible, that church. Not just any church, not a new or different church, but the church of Christ you read about in the Bible. The Apostle Paul writes in Ephesians chapter 1, verse 22 and 23 about the church, which is his body. He's comparing the church that you read about in your Bible to a body, the human body. Of course, he's using a metaphor here. The church was like the human body, but it is in fact a spiritual body. It's the spiritual body of Christ. This is a comparison that we find in other places in the Bible. You can read about it, for example, in Romans chapter 12 or in 1 Corinthians chapter 12. But the Apostle Paul has a lot to say about it in his letter to the Ephesians. And so what I'd like for us to do today is to look through Paul's letter to the Ephesians and see some of the many lessons that we learn about that church you read about in your Bible from this figure, the body of Christ. First of all, let's notice that Christ was the head of that church, which is his body. Read with me Ephesians 1, verse 22 and 23. And he, that is God, put all things under his feet, that is under Christ's feet, and gave him, Jesus Christ, to be head over all things to the church, which is his body, the fullness of him who fills all in all. In this picture of the church being the body of Christ, we see Jesus Christ is the head of that church, and the church is his body. Let's notice in the figure, in the picture that Paul painted for us, this description here in Ephesians 1, that there's only one head and there's only one body. In fact, Paul will go on to say in Ephesians chapter 4 and verse 4, very explicitly, there is one body. And in Ephesians chapter 5 and verse 23, he makes this statement. For the husband is head of the wife, as also Christ is head of the church, and he is the Savior of the body. And so you can see from these passages that there's only one head and one body. That's the church.

that no man or group of men on earth have right to claim such authority. Jesus said in Matthew 28 and verse 18, "All authority has been given unto me in heaven and on the earth." And he went on to say, "Go therefore and make disciples of all nations, baptizing them into the name of the Father and of the Son and of the Holy Spirit, teaching them to observe all things whatsoever I have commanded you. And I'll be with you always, even to the end of the world." You see, Jesus claimed ultimate authority. He had all authority in heaven and on earth. The apostles were to simply teach what he had authorized, teaching the people to observe his commandments, not the commandments of men or of somebody or someone else, but Jesus Christ, their head, their Lord. He's the only one who has authority to legislate, to make law for his church. In fact, Colossians 1 and verse 18, the Bible tells us that he's head of the church, that he might have the preeminence in all things. Now, since he who is the head of that church is in heaven, the headquarters of that church is in heaven. It's not in Rome. It's not in Salt Lake City, Utah, or any other place on this earth. We learned in previous lessons that Jesus Christ now sits at the right hand of God on his throne in heaven. Peter pronounced this very clearly in Acts, the second chapter, that he was raised to sit at the right hand of God. There's our head. There's the headquarters of the church. And any church of which Christ is not the head is not that church. Any church whose headquarters is any other place but in heaven is not that church. Any church that does not recognize Jesus Christ as the ultimate authority, that does not acknowledge his authority in everything that they teach and practice, is not that church, not the church you read about in your Bible. But now let's also notice from Ephesians something else about the church, that church which is the body of Christ. Let's notice from chapter 2 that Christ was the reconciler of that church, which is his body. Read with me in Ephesians chapter 2, and let's look in verse 14. "For he himself," that is Jesus Christ, "is our peace, who has made both one," that is Jew and Gentile, "and has broken down the middle wall of separation." He's talking about the law of Moses. "Having abolished in his flesh the enmity," that is, the law of commandments contained in ordinances, "so as to create in himself one new man from the two, thus making peace." You see, for a long time, Israel, the nation of Israel, was separated from all the other nations of the world by the law that God had given to them, the law of Moses. The law of Moses kept them separate from the other nations. They had many laws of cleanliness. They had special feast days, and they had their tabernacle, the temple in Jerusalem. And these were things that kept them separate from the rest of the world. And now Paul tells us that Jesus Christ is the reconciler of these two, of Israel and the other nations, that he has brought them together as one in the body of Christ, his church. He abolished that law, he set that law aside, and he brought a new and greater covenant, the new covenant of Jesus Christ, the gospel that is revealed to us in the New Testament. Notice as we read on here in Ephesians 2 and verse 16, "that he might reconcile them both to God in one body through the cross, thereby putting to death the enmity. And he came and preached peace to you who are far off and to those who were near. For through him we both have access by one Spirit to the Father." You see, at the cross of Jesus, the old law was abolished. He, having paid the price for sins, then set forth the preaching of this good news, the gospel, by which we might be reconciled to God, have peace with God, and being reconciled to God, could be reconciled to each other.

as one in the body of Christ. This was the tremendous wisdom of God, the great plan of God for the saving of the whole world. In 2 Corinthians chapter 5 and verse 19, the Bible says that God was in Christ reconciling the world to himself, not imputing their trespasses against them. You see, because of what Jesus did, God could forgive us all. We can be reconciled back to him, made right with him. And thus, being right with God, we can then be at peace with one another. I want you to notice how Paul explained this in his letter to the Galatians. In Galatians chapter 3, beginning in verse 24, the Bible says, "And therefore the law was our tutor to bring us to Christ, that we might be justified by faith. But after faith has come, we are no longer under a tutor." That is, we're no longer under the law, the condemnation of that law, because we have found forgiveness through faith in Jesus Christ. That's behind. But now he says in verse 26, "You are all sons of God through faith in Christ Jesus. For as many of you as were baptized into Christ have put on Christ. There is neither Jew nor Greek. There is neither slave nor free. There is neither male nor female, for you are all one in Christ Jesus." You see, having heard the gospel of Jesus Christ and becoming obedient to it, believing, being baptized into Christ, we are now part of the one body of Christ, his church. And there's no distinction between the male and female, between the slave and the free, the Jew and the Gentile. That is, we're all saved on the same basis by grace through faith in our obedience to the gospel. We have been united together as one. Jew and Gentile in the church, they're now at peace with one another. No longer strangers, but fellows together in that church which is his body. Look how Paul goes on to explain this. Here in Ephesians chapter 2 and verse 19, "Now therefore you are no longer strangers and foreigners, but fellow citizens with the saints and members of the household of God, having been built on the foundation of the apostles and prophets, Jesus Christ himself being the chief cornerstone, in whom the whole building, being fitted together, grows into a holy temple in the Lord, in whom you also are being built together for a dwelling place of God in the Spirit." There in the church, we are together. We're not strangers. We are fellows in that church which is his body. It doesn't matter whether you're male or female, or you're black or white, or you're rich or poor. It doesn't matter, because in the body of Christ, we have been made one. We've been reconciled to God and to one another. In any church of which Christ is not the reconciler, is not that church. That church is made up of all people of all nations who have been obedient to the gospel, have been brought into his church. God has become the great reconciler through Jesus Christ. But let's notice something else here in Paul's letter to the Ephesians about that church which is his body. In Ephesians chapter 4, we notice that Christ gave gifts to that church, which is his body. In Ephesians 4 and verse 7, we read, "But to each one of us, grace was given according to the measure of Christ's gift." And he explains this in detail. Down in verse 11, it says, "And he himself gave some to be apostles, some prophets, some evangelists, and some pastors and teachers, for the equipping of the saints, for the work of ministry, for the edifying of the body of Christ, till we all come to the unity of the faith and of the knowledge of the Son of God, to a perfect man, to the measure of the stature of the fullness of Christ, that we should no longer be children, tossed to and fro and carried about with every wind of doctrine, by the trickery of men and the cunning craftiness of deceitful plotting, but speaking the truth in love, may grow up in all things into him who is the head, Christ, from whom the whole body, joined and knit together by what every joint supplies, according to the effective working by which every part does its share, causes growth of the body for the edifying of itself in love." Yes, Christ gave gifts to that church, which is his body. He gave gifts to some
so that they could equip the rest for service to build up that church, which is his body. Did you notice in verse 11, he gave some to be apostles and prophets, and we know what they did for the church. How they revealed and they confirmed to us the word of God, the message of the gospel, and have provided for us this New Testament that has been preserved, that faith once for all delivered to the saints, Jude 3. We have this because of the apostles and the prophets. We have evangelists. He says he gave some to be evangelists, the preachers, those who would go out and speak the gospel to those who need to hear it. And to those pastors and teachers that we read about in Ephesians 4:11, those shepherds who watch out for the body of Christ, who are there to protect them from false doctrine and to teach them and to feed them the word of God. And so what we see here in the giving of these gifts, these leaders of the church, ready to equip and to motivate and to help the rest of us in the ministry of service, he says, to edify, to build up that church, which is his body. We trust Christ to supply what we need in the church. Christ supplies the church what it needs so that each member can have what it needs. And doing its part then, the body will grow. It's like the human body. You know, the human body has many different parts or many different members that make up our body. But it's all of these parts working together that makes the body function. And you see, when every part is doing its share, the body's going to grow. Look again at Ephesians 4:16, where he tells us here that every part does its share, causes growth of the body for the edifying of itself in love. And earlier in verse 16, for whom the whole body joined and knit together by what every joint supplies according to the effective working by which every part does its share. You see, God has supplied us with the members, and working together, each part doing his part, the body grows up. Romans 12:6 reminds us how that he gave us gifts. But there it says, let us use them. So when we think about that church, which is the body of Christ, let us remember the gifts that Christ has given to us. Let us use those gifts to build up that body. And any church to which Christ has not given these gifts is not that church. But now there's a fourth thing I want you to notice from Paul's letter to the Ephesians. In Ephesians chapter 5 and verse 23, Christ was the Savior of that church, which is his body. It says here, for the husband is head of the wife, is also Christ is head of the church, and he is the Savior of the body. We learned last week that the Lord added to the church daily those who were being saved, that the church consisted of the saved, the redeemed, the church of God which he purchased with his own blood, Acts chapter 20 and verse 28. That's what the church is. The body of Christ is the body of the saved. If you were saved, you were added to that church. If you were added to that church, you were saved. Any church of which Christ is not Savior is not that church. And so what have we seen in Paul's letter to the Ephesians about that church, which is his body? We've seen how that Christ is the head of that church, which is his body. How that he is the reconciler of that church, which is his body. And also, how that he is the one who gave gifts to that church, which is his body. And he is the Savior of that church, which is his body. But there is a final thing I want you to consider today. That Christ loved that church, which is his body. Read with me again, Ephesians chapter 5 and verse 25. Husbands, love your wives just as Christ also loved the church and gave himself for her. Yes, Christ loved that church, which is his body. Too many times I hear people say they don't want to have anything to do with the church. They have no care or concern for the church. They do not love the church. But Christ loved that church, and because Christ loved that church, I love that church. And we can all love that church. Christ demonstrated his love for that church by giving himself for it. He gave himself for her. You read it back in Ephesians chapter 5, verse 2.
and walk in love, as Christ also has loved us and given himself for us, an offering and a sacrifice to God for a sweet-smelling aroma. Yes, Jesus made the ultimate sacrifice for that church you read about in your Bible. Isaiah spoke of that sacrifice long before in Isaiah 53, verses 4 through 5, when he reminded us how that Jesus was wounded for our transgressions, bruised for our iniquities. The chastisement of our peace was upon him, and by his stripes we are healed. For all we like sheep have gone astray and turned every one to his own way. But God laid on him the iniquity of us all. Yes, in the death of Christ, our sins were paid for. Jesus Christ paid the penalty that we should have paid. He became our substitute there. God demonstrated his love toward us, and while we were still sinners, Christ died for us, Romans 5, verse 8. 1 Peter 2:24 reminds us how he bore our sins in his own body upon the tree. Yes, this is the love of God, not that we loved him, but he loved us and sent his son to be the atoning sacrifice for our sins, 1 John 4, verse 9 and verse 10. He did all of this so we could be saved. As Paul puts it here in Ephesians chapter 5, so we could be pure with the washing of water through the word. Look at it with me. In verse 26, that he might sanctify and cleanse her with the washing of water by the word, that he might present her to himself a glorious church, not having spot or wrinkle or any such thing, but that she should be holy and without blemish. You see, we're made pure when we're washed by the blood of Christ in the waters of baptism in obedience to the word of the gospel. Jesus said, he that believes and is baptized shall be saved. That's our response to the preaching of the gospel according to Mark 16, verse 15 and 16. This is the washing of water through the word. In John 3, to be born of water and the Spirit. Unless a man is born of water and the Spirit, he cannot enter the kingdom of God. In Acts chapter 22 and verse 16, the Bible says, arise and be baptized and wash away your sins, calling on the name of the Lord. In Hebrews 10 and verse 22, the Bible says, having our bodies washed with pure water. This is an allusion to baptism. In 1 Peter 1 verse 22 through 25, seeing you have purified your souls in your obedience to the truth, having been begotten again, not of corruptible seed, but incorruptible seed, through the word of God which lives and abides forever. Yes, it's through that gospel message and in obedience to that word that our sins are washed away, that we're purified, that we're made holy. 1 Peter 3, verse 21 tells us that baptism saves us. Not the washing of the filth of the flesh, but the answer of a good conscience towards God by the resurrection of Jesus Christ. By the power of the gospel, yes, our sins are cleansed, our conscience is made pure, being baptized into Christ. We're washed by his blood, Revelation 1, verse 5 and verse 6. You know, any church that Christ has not so loved is not that church. Be that church, his body, the church of which Christ is head, the reconciler, the church to which he gave gifts, the church of which he is the Savior, the church Christ loved. Any other church is not that church.

I am glad you've watched the program today and hope the lesson has been a blessing to you, helping you on your journey towards heaven. Let me encourage you to consider carefully the words that have been spoken. And like those fair-minded Bereans in Acts 17:11, search the scriptures to see if what is said is really so. Every week on this program, we strive to speak the truth in love. Jesus said, "You shall know the truth, and the truth shall set you free," John 8, verse 32. John warned us that there are many false prophets in the world, and for us to test the spirits to see whether they are of God, 1 John chapter 4 and verse 1. It's not our intention to lead anyone astray, but help everyone find the way that God has set out for us in His Word, the Bible. Our motivation is a genuine love for your soul, and it's salvation in heaven forever with God. And so please let us know how we can help you towards heaven today. 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Remember, all our materials and services are offered to you absolutely free of charge, being provided by the Churches of Christ and individual Christians that support this program. Let me encourage you to visit one of those congregations, congregations you'll see on the screen at the end of the program today. And let us know if you would like a personal home Bible study or a Bible correspondence course that you could work on your own, or if you need prayers from the church. Whatever your need, please let us know what we can do to help you towards heaven today. And don't forget to join us again next time right here on The Truth in Love.

0: the question, who is Jesus, is not as simple as it seems,
1: right?
0: Because there's so much to unpack. But we do have an issue in the world of people saying, okay, yeah, in theory, Jesus is just as great as Santa Claus. He's a great story. He helps children behave, but that's really it. There, you know, Santa's not this, and Jesus is the same thing as Santa. How do we prove that Jesus is a real being? What would you do if someone asked for proof?
1: Well, there's extra biblical proof. We have the writings from the first century of historians. If all we have and people were to take the Bible and just say, look at it from a historical document, there is much proof about who he was associated with and all of that, and coming before Pilate and all of that well documented as well. And so those are things that I think are key when you look at, we can go outside the Bible to see evidence that, yes, he was a real man.

Good evening. Welcome to Polishing the Pulpit. It is wonderful to be here, and it is wonderful to see you here. We appreciate so very much the wonderful spirit that prevails from year to year at Polishing the Pulpit. My subject this evening is, where do we go when we die? And I'm going to answer it at the beginning. And after we answer it, then we'll examine the evidence. But I want to say in the outset, everyone who dies goes to Hades. Everyone, righteous or unrighteous, everyone who dies goes to Hades. Now, having said that, I want to examine what the Bible says. I want us to look at the evidence for our discussion. And I begin by pointing out that all of us have a great interest in what happens in the afterlife. The older we get, perhaps the keener our interest is in knowing what is going to happen and where we are going when we die. The Word of God certainly indicates that life itself is quite fragile. You may remember in the first chapter of 1 Peter, it is said, all flesh is as grass. Again, in the fourth chapter of the book of James, it is said, what is your life? And then the answer is given, you know not what shall be on the morrow. For what is your life? It is even a vapor that appeareth for a little time and then vanisheth away. So the Word of God is very straightforward in suggesting that we will not be here forever. All of us face the prospect of death. In Hebrews chapter 9 and verse 27, we have probably what is the most familiar verse along this line. For it is appointed unto man once to die, and after that, the judgment. But the question that many people wonder about and that we endeavor to discuss tonight is, since it is appointed unto man once to die, what happens to a man who dies between the time of his death and the time of the general resurrection? And as I've already stated for your consideration, everyone goes to Hades. Now I want to take just a moment to do a little bit of a word study. The word Hades literally means the unseen. But it is used throughout the New Testament to suggest the unseen place of the dead. And thus, the suggestion that I made earlier, that everyone who dies goes to Hades. That is really the definition of the word. It is the state of the dead or the place of the dead. It is where one goes at death. Hades. There is another word that is used in the original language, and that is the word Gehenna. That word is found 12 times in the New Testament. And the word Gehenna, unlike the word for Hades, does not refer to the general state of the dead, but it is the word that is used to signify eternal or everlasting punishment. So there is a difference in Hades, where everyone goes at death, and Gehenna, which refers to the state of the wicked, that is the eventual place known as hell or hellfire. So we need to distinguish between those words, and I want to suggest to you why there has been a confusion.
In the King James Version, which, by the way, I am using, I'm not a critic of the King James Version. I've used it most of my life. I've used primarily the King James Version and the American Standard Version of 1901. And I like the King James Version. I like the elegance of its language. I like the beauty of its expression. I like the dignity with which it presents the truths that are presented in the Word of God. So I'm not a critic of the King James Version, but I do point out this difficulty. In the King James Version, the word Hades, the state of the dead, and the word Gehenna, referring to the place of everlasting punishment, are both translated hell. So when you are reading in your King James Version and you come across the word hell, it is either from the original language Hades or the word in the original language Gehenna. But you cannot tell from which word the translation comes, because both of those words in the King James Version are simply translated by the word hell. Now, if you want to know the difference, if you want to know where the original text has the word Hades and where the original text has the word Gehenna, you may look at the other translation that I mentioned a moment ago. And that is the American Standard Version of 1901. I may say that my main study Bible is the American Standard Version of 1901. I love the expression in the King James Version. I love the way that things are worded. You must remember that it came out in 1611, that it has much of the same type of language as Shakespeare. It is a beautiful presentation of the divine message. But the most accurate translation ever made is the American Standard Version of 1901. So while I love the King James Version and I love to quote from it, I love to read from it, usually if I'm endeavoring to study a passage of Scripture, I consult the American Standard Version of 1901. And one of the advantages of the American Standard Version is it recognizes the distinction between the word Hades in the original language and the word Gehenna. So if you're reading from the American Standard Version and you come to a verse that uses the original term Hades, the American Standard Version merely transliterates it. And the idea of transliteration is it means that there is not a strict translation into the English language, but rather the Greek word is simply transposed over into the English. And so instead of saying hell, Gehenna, Jesus said, upon this rock I will build my church, and the gates of Hades shall not prevail against it. That is the reading of the American Standard Version. And when you read from the American Standard Version, you can always detect which word is being used in the original language. If it is Gehenna, the word is translated hell. If it is Hades, the word is transliterated and made an English word, and it appears in the text as Hades rather than as hell. Now, we'll see in a few moments why it is so very important to understand what the word is in the original text. And I do not say you should not read from or study from the King James Version, which I've done many years, but I'm just saying that if you want a literal translation and one that is very true to the original language, you should consult in your studies the American Standard Version of 1901. And I want to refer to some verses tonight that I think will give us an idea of why that is so important. One of the most important passages that we will study in our discourse tonight is found in the second chapter of the book of Acts.
immediately you recognize that is the chapter where we read about the establishment of the church. That is the chapter where you read the sermon that was presented by the Apostle Peter on the day of Pentecost. And in Acts 2 and verse 27, we find that the Apostle Peter is showing that Jesus and his resurrection constitute the fulfillment of the prophecy found back in the book of Psalms. And so Peter says this in his sermon: David speaketh concerning him, I foresaw the Lord always before my face, for he is on my right hand that I should not be moved. Therefore did my heart rejoice, and my tongue was glad. Moreover also my flesh shall rest in hope, because thou wilt not leave my soul in hell. So when you read that in the King James Version, it says, will not leave my soul in hell. Peter goes on to make clear that this passage is a prophecy of the resurrection of Christ, that his soul was not left in hell. But actually the word there, as you might well imagine because of the context, is not the word Gehenna. It is not the word for hell as we think about hell. It is not the word for eternal punishment, but it is the word for Hades, which is the state of the dead. And so Peter is citing the passage, and he says, thou wilt not leave my soul in Hades, that is, in the place of the dead, or in the state of the dead. Now here, what else he says in this connection? Neither wilt thou suffer thine Holy One to see corruption. Thou hast made known to me the ways of life. Thou shalt make me full of the joy with thy countenance. Men and brethren, let me speak freely unto you of the patriarch David, that he is both dead and buried, and his sepulchre is with us unto this day. Therefore, being a prophet, and knowing that God had sworn with an oath to him that of the fruit of his loins, according to the flesh, he would raise up Christ to sit on his throne, he, seeing this before, spake of the resurrection of Christ, that his soul was not left in, King James Version says, hell. American Standard Version says Hades. Hades is, in fact, the word that is used in the original Greek text. His soul was not left in Hades, neither did his flesh see corruption. So the reason the Apostle Peter is emphasizing this is in order to suggest that David is not talking about himself. Some of the Jews may have had the idea that when David said, my soul will not be left in Hades, that he might have been speaking about himself. And Peter is saying, oh no, he saw this as a prophet. He was talking about the resurrection of Jesus Christ, that his soul would not be left in Hades, and his body would not see corruption. So David is using that in order to emphasize prophecy regarding the resurrection of our Lord, the resurrection of Jesus Christ, and that David is not speaking here about himself, but instead he is talking about the Lord. Well, the Lord did not go to hell. The Lord did not go to Gehenna when he died. He did not go into that place of everlasting punishment, but it's made clear here that he did go into the Hadean realm. He did go to the place or the state of the dead. Now, I said a few moments ago, everyone who dies goes to Hades. And I think that is important for us to remember. Everyone who dies, whether righteous or unrighteous, will go into that place that is known as Hades. Remembering that Hades literally only means the unseen, and that in biblical usage, Hades is a reference to the place or the state of the dead. And so when one dies, he goes into that place. He goes into Hades. He goes into the Hadean realm.
And here it is established that the righteous go to Hades. And we'll see later the unrighteous person goes to Hades. But it is made clear here that our Lord himself went into Hades. For it is said that when the Lord died, his soul was not left in Hades. Well, to suggest that his soul was not left there is certainly to indicate that his soul went there. But it did not stay there. It did not remain there. So at the death of our Lord Jesus Christ, his soul went into Hades, which is the place or the state of the dead. Now, we'll have more to say about that in just a moment. And I might say this. These are some of the most interesting verses in the Bible to me. To read about what is going to happen when this life is over, and to have some understanding about what is involved in the state of the dead. But I want to go to another passage, and then we'll come back, think a moment about Christ. I want to go to the 16th chapter of the book of Luke, and there we read that story about the rich man and Lazarus. And that is probably the clearest indication of the Hadean world that we have anywhere in the New Testament. And I want to pause just a moment about that. You know, there are some that try to discount what is said in the story of the rich man and Lazarus, and they say, well, that's just a parable. Well, that would suggest that if it's a parable, what is said in it is not literal. It is not true. But that misunderstands what is involved in the parable. The word parable comes from two very interesting words in the original language. Parabole. That's the Greek word for parable. Isn't that fascinating how much it sounds like our English word parable? Parabole. Para is the prefix to that word, and it refers to being with or alongside of something. Bale, I've always thought this was a kind of a humorous thing, and once you know it, you can't forget it. The Greek verb for that is ballo, B-A-L-L-O. And what it means is, I throw. What do we throw? A ball. What do we cast? A ball. Well, it's not talking about a ball. It just happens that's the Greek word, ballo. That means I throw or I cast, as one might throw or cast a ball. Well, you have not the verb form here, but you have the noun form in parabole. And the two words combined mean to throw something alongside of something else. I cast this next to, or I throw this alongside of. That is the literal meaning of the word parable, from the Greek word parabole. Para meaning with or alongside of, and bale from balo meaning I throw or I cast. So what is a parable? It is where that some story or illustration is cast alongside of the truth that the Lord or anyone is trying to present. And so that is why you read sometimes when the Lord spoke a parable that he said, the kingdom of heaven is like unto. And then the Lord will give the parable to illustrate what the kingdom of heaven is like. What is he doing? He's taking the story that is revealed in the parable, putting it alongside of the truth that he is endeavoring to present. Think about this. No matter what parable you may refer to in the teachings of our Lord, parables are not beyond the realm of possibility. A sower went forth to sow. Anything impossible about that? No. You'll read about numerous other parables that are presented in the Bible, and the same thing is true. They do not present an impossible situation. In fact, I have an idea that most of the parables were actual cases of things that the Lord had seen, the Lord had witnessed, the Lord was aware of, and he pulled those out and used them to illustrate some truth that he wished to present. Preachers do the same thing today. Someone might say, I knew a man that did so-and-so. I knew a woman that did so-and-so. And we're pulling the illustration out in order to convey a truth, but
there is nothing about that that is impossible. And so I would suggest for your consideration that even if the story of the rich man and Lazarus happened to be a parable, that would not discount the teaching that is found within it. Because a parable is something that is within the realm of possibility. It is something that either did happen or could have happened. But I want to go a step further with that. I do not believe the story of the rich man and Lazarus is a parable at all. It doesn't have the characteristics of the parable. You know how that a parable often began is spoken by the Lord? It would say, he spake unto them a parable, saying thus and so. You don't have that in Luke 16. You don't have a situation where that he says, he spake unto them a parable. Instead, he begins that story with these words. There was a certain rich man, which was clothed in purple and fine linen and fared sumptuously every day. And there was a certain beggar named Lazarus. That is not the language generally conveyed with reference to a parable. The Lord here said there was a certain rich man. Well, was there or not? The Lord said there was. There was a certain beggar named Lazarus. Was there or not? I believe the Lord when he said there was a certain rich man. There was a beggar. Not only that, but how many parables do you know that use proper names? What would be the parabolic inference in saying the beggar's name was Lazarus? And then you go on down and you read about Abraham. Well, Abraham was a real person. Abraham was a real character. And in this story revealed by the Lord, he tells about things that Abraham said. Abraham said thus and so. Did Abraham say it or not? He's a real person. He's a real character in the Bible. Then he goes on a little further when the rich man said, send Lazarus that he may warn my brethren back on the earth not to come into this terrible place of torment. And Abraham answered and said, they have Moses and the prophets. Those were real people. Those were real events. Let them hear them. So here we have a story revealed by Christ about something that happened while the law was still in effect, where the Lord, as it were, draws back the curtain for a moment and allows us to see something about life after death. And it is a real story that is conveyed by the Lord. Well, with that in mind, I want to go now to Luke chapter 16 and to come down to about verse 23. And here is what the record says about the rich man. And in hell, he lift up his eyes, being in torments. I'm reading from the King James Version. Some of you reading from a different translation, what does that say? And in, don't be bashful. Help me. What does it say? Hades. That's why I said a minute ago, sometimes it's helpful to consult another translation that will distinguish whether he's actually talking about hell, the place of everlasting punishment, or whether he's talking about Hades, the state of the dead. And that's what he's saying here about the rich man. The word in the original text is not Gehenna, the place of punishment. The word in the original text, as conveyed by the American Standard Version and some other translation, is the word Hades, the place of the dead. And it is said of the rich man, in Hades he lifted up his eyes, being in torments. So what have we discovered thus far? We have discovered that the righteous go to Hades, because it is said of our Lord himself that when he died on the cross and was in the grave for some 3 days, his soul was not left in Hades. That signifies that his soul went to Hades, but his soul was not left in Hades, neither did his body see corruption. Now, that's the righteous. But we turn over here to Luke 16 and we read about the unrighteous, the rich man here who is lost. And it is said in
Hades. He lifted up his eyes, being in torments. So you have the rich man on the wicked side who is in Hades. You have the Lord on the righteous side who is in Hades. But let's go a little beyond that. In Luke, the 23rd chapter, you may remember that the thief on the cross spoke out to the Lord and said, "Lord, remember me when thou comest into thy kingdom." And what did Jesus say? "Today shalt thou be with me in paradise." Now, I want to emphasize that in order to convey this thought. Hades is the state of the dead. It is the state of the righteous dead. It is the state of the unrighteous dead. But obviously there are two parts of Hades. The Lord went to that part known as paradise. The rich man went to that part, which he himself describes as torment. So everyone who dies goes to Hades. That is the place of the dead, the state of the dead. But one may go to Hades and be in torment, or one may go to Hades and be in paradise. So it is clear from Luke 16 and verse 23 that the rich man went to Hades, although the Bible says he was in torments. And it is clear that our Lord went to Hades, although, as he told the thief, "Today shalt thou be with me in paradise." So the Lord's in Hades, but he's in paradise. The rich man is in Hades, but he is in torment. And you remember that Abraham, in his discussion with the rich man, said, "Between us and you, there is a great gulf fixed. People cannot go back and forth. There is a separation between those two sections or parts of the Hadean realm." So everyone who dies, even the Lord Jesus Christ himself, everyone who dies goes to Hades, the place or the state of the dead. The righteous, the unrighteous. The Lord went there. The rich man went to Hades. And the scriptures are very explicit about that being the case. Now, I want to call your attention to another verse with reference to the Lord. You remember that after the Lord was crucified, after the Lord spent 3 days in the tomb, after the Lord was resurrected and came forth from the tomb, he met with some of his disciples. Now get this. In the 20th chapter of the book of John, at verse 17, our Lord said, "Touch me not, for I have not yet ascended to the Father." He died. He spent 3 days in the tomb. He went to paradise. But he clearly said, "I have not yet ascended to the Father." That shows that paradise, as used in this verse. Now remember that paradise simply means a pleasure garden. I do not say that paradise would not be descriptive of heaven, for that matter. But in this particular verse, it is not a reference to heaven. Because Jesus went to paradise, and he went to Hades, paradise obviously being a part of the Hadean realm, and yet he said, "I have not yet ascended to my Father." So it is possible to die and to go to Hades and to be in paradise and not to be in heaven. You don't go directly to heaven at death. Some have believed that and taught that, but I believe these verses show otherwise. You do not go directly to heaven at death, but instead everyone, even the Lord himself, went into the Hadean realm
And he said, I have not yet ascended to my Father. So he had not yet gone to the Father, even though he had gone to Hades, Acts 2 and verse 27, and he had gone to paradise, Luke 23, and what he said to the thief on the cross. Very fascinating. Gone to paradise, soul not left in Hades, but I've not yet ascended to my Father. Well, let's look at that just a little bit further. In Acts 2 and verse 34, you remember that Peter on the day of Pentecost is quoting from David. He's quoting from the Psalms. And then Peter is very careful to show. Now, David was not talking about himself. David was a prophet, and what he foresaw was the resurrection of Jesus Christ. And he wanted them to understand that he was not talking here about himself. David was not speaking when he said, my soul was not left in Hades. That's a prophetic utterance. That's about something that was to occur. And Peter said it applied to Christ. But lest anyone should think that David was talking about himself, look at Acts 2 and verse 34. For David is not ascended into the heavens. He says, furthermore, his sepulcher is with us unto this day. Now, what is Peter saying here? He is saying David was not speaking of himself in the prophecy because he died and was buried. His sepulcher is with us unto this day. That prophecy said that this person would not see corruption. That is, the body would not decay. And that the soul would not be left in Hades. But he said David died and was buried. His sepulcher is with us unto this day. And then he adds what I think is a profound statement and one that all of us need to bear in mind. David is not yet ascended into the heavens. David had been dead 1,000 years at the time Peter speaks on Pentecost. David had been dead 1,000 years, but he still had not gone to heaven. That is so important for us to remember if we're going to talk about where we go when we die. Because David had not gone to heaven. Now, you hear people all of the time talking about somebody who died and went to heaven. Well, I can accept that as a statement maybe of heaven being inclusive of where the Lord said we would enjoy paradise. But actually, that's not a correct statement. People do not die and go to heaven. People do not even die and go to hell. People die and go to Hades. Now, they may be in that part of Hades, described as paradise, where, as Lazarus was, he was comforted in Abraham's bosom. That is, he reclined on Abraham, as it were, and Abraham comforted him. He was in a blessed place, but he was not yet in heaven. And that is made amply clear when we're reading about David.

Now he may go to that part of Hades reserved for the righteous, and therefore be in paradise. Or, unfortunately, he may die and go to Hades, but be in that part where the rich man was, that he described as being in torments. But the Bible is exceedingly clear that when the righteous die, they go to Hades. The Lord's soul was not left in Hades. That indicates that he went to Hades. And the Lord himself later said, after he had spent those 3 days in the tomb, you remember he said, I have not yet ascended to my Father. So when Jesus died, you remember he taught the disciples to pray, Our Father, which art in heaven. The Lord said, I didn't go there. I've not yet ascended to my Father. The Father was in heaven. Jesus clearly indicates he had not gone to heaven. Peter says his soul was not left in Hades. Jesus said after his resurrection, I have not yet ascended to the Father. And here's David, a man after God's own heart, that has been dead all of these years. And yet it is said David has not yet ascended into the heavens. Now I say to you, you put all these scriptures together and you think about what is being said here, there can be no mistake about it. There can be no mistake about it. When we die, we go to Hades. We may be in paradise, we may be in torments, but all of us at death go to the state of the dead, the place of the dead, the unseen world, Sheol, primarily in the Old Testament, Hades in the New Testament. But we go to that place where the dead abide. Now, I want to, is there something on that paper, Jeff? Looks blank to me. I guess that means I have unlimited time. Oh, now he held it up. Here's something else I want you to think about before we do come to a conclusion. The dead are not asleep in the grave. Oh, I know the Bible talks about sleep. But when the Bible talks about sleep, it is referring to the state of the body. Romans 8 and verse 11 talks about our mortal bodies. It's the body that sleeps in the grave. Watch this. Ecclesiastes chapter 12 and verse 7. The dust returneth unto the dust as it was, and the spirit unto God who gave it. We are conscious after death. Lazarus was conscious. The rich man was conscious. Abraham was conscious. Revelation chapter 6, beginning about verse 9, you read about those that have been martyred for the cause of Christ, and they cried out, How long, O Lord, holy and true, before our blood is avenged upon them that dwell upon the earth? Here are people that had been slain for the cause of Christ and the Word of God. And they cried at the time of their existence in the other world. They're conscious. They even remember how they died. How long, O Lord, holy and true, before our blood is avenged on them that dwell upon the earth? They knew they had been martyred. They knew they had been slain. They knew they had been killed for the word of God and the testimony of our

0: Lord.
1: So when one dies, he's in a conscious existence in another world. I think about that sometimes when we gather around the casket and we weep over the loss of someone we have really loved. Have you ever thought about the fact that at the very moment, usually the funeral is 2 or 3 days after death. Have you ever thought about the fact that while we're there weeping over this person that we lost, who's dying and gone away, that person's already awake? That person is already conscious in another world. That person is already conversant with his surroundings. Someone says, well, what need is there of a judgment? If when we die, we go to paradise or torments. There's another word in the Greek New Testament I haven't referred to. It's only found one time in the New Testament, in 2 Peter 2 and verse 4, God spared not the angels that sinned, but cast them down into Tartarus, is the word in the original language, usually translated, cast them into hell. But Tartarus apparently is a reference to that same place that the rich man was in, known as torment. So you have paradise, you have torment, you have Abraham's bosom, you have Tartarus. But they're conscious. Both the righteous and the unrighteous are shown to have been conscious after death. And so when we leave this world with all of its sorrows and pain and agony, we open our eyes in another world, in a new existence. And every one of us in this audience will be in Hades. Every single one of us. And the only question, of course, is where will it be? That is why it is so important, while we have time and opportunity in this life, that we live lives of faithfulness and fidelity unto him who died, that we might live. Come unto me, all ye that labor and are heavy laden, and I will give you rest. Matthew 11 and verse 28. He that believeth and is baptized shall be saved. Mark 16:16. And I hope as we have worked our way through these verses of Scripture tonight, so interesting, so plain, so clear, I hope if you have a need for your soul, it's been on your heart and your mind as we have studied together. And if you need to respond to the invitation in any way, don't let this crowd intimidate you. Don't let the fact that you're polishing the pulpit dissuade you. Do what you need to do. Someone will be here at the front to receive you if you desire to come while we stand to sing.

the east of Jerusalem is the Mount of Olives. 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In Aramaic, Gethsemane means oil press. And that's ironic because in this place, Jesus was emotionally pressed as he prayed that this cup of suffering, if possible, could pass from him. Have you guys ever thought about the night that Jesus was arrested? I want you to close your eyes for a second.

0: Imagine you were in Gethsemane 2,000 years ago. It was a valley just outside the walls of Jerusalem. It's pitch black except for maybe a few lamps. You've been praying for hours, but your disciples have fallen asleep. You look up towards the giant stone walls of the city, and you see a mob of torches, and they're coming for you. People who are familiar with Jerusalem would say that it takes about 10 to 15 minutes to wind down those paths from the city walls to the Garden of Gethsemane. What if you knew what was about to happen to you? You would be struck, you'd be mocked, you'd be laughed at, you'd even be spit on. You would be scourged. You would have your back ripped open by jagged pieces of bone and shards of metal, but just enough torture that you don't die yet. Then they would inflict one last embarrassing and shameful act. They would strip you of your clothing and gamble for it while you hang on a cross. What would you do if you saw the torches coming and you knew that they were for you? Would you fight? Would you run over the Mount of Olives to Bethany to hide in Lazarus' house? Or would you wait and let them take you, although you know that you're innocent? In John chapter 18 and verse 4, it says that Jesus knew all the things that were about to happen to him. But he didn't run, like most men would. He waited, while the torches approached, until Judas finally gave him the kiss of betrayal. His disciple, a friend, turned enemy. Arrested without cause, and his disciples fled and abandoned him. Why did Jesus go through all that? Why did God the Father even allow it? Why did God hold back the armies of heaven in order to allow his only son to go to the cross? It was for you. It was for me. It was for every person who's ever walked the face of this earth. And it was to save us. It was to set us free from sin and death. And it was to pay for our sins with his perfect, sinless blood. That's what he did for you. What will you do for him?
1: GBN Questions and Answers. We've got this good question today. What does the Bible say about kissing? You know, kissing is discussed in the Bible in two different forms. There is kissing that is a greeting, and then there is kissing that is a form of sexual expression. In the Bible, kissing was a common form of greeting, just like today people might shake hands. Romans 16:16 says, "Salute one another with a holy kiss. The churches of Christ salute you." 1 Peter chapter 5 and verse 14 says, "Greet one another with a kiss of love." Now, some people have thought from these passages that it was being commanded that Christians kiss one another. And occasionally you'll meet someone who will ask, "Why don't we keep the holy kiss like Paul commanded?" But friends, I think this stems from a basic misunderstanding. You see, kissing as a greeting was something that already existed when Paul wrote. This is not something that the Apostle Paul or Peter came up with. In fact, I believe the emphasis of the Holy Spirit in the Scripture, the emphasis is on the word holy. Let it be a holy kiss. In other words, when Christians greet one another in the customary way, make sure that it's holy. Now, kissing today is not our customary form of greeting, and I'm glad for that, but whenever we greet, whatever our greeting today is, whether it be handshaking, hugging, etc., make sure that it is holy. Now, what about kissing as a form of sexual expression? Should people who are not married kiss one another? I believe that Matthew chapter 5 and verse 28 is a good guide for us because the principle in that text relates to lusting. A man is not to lust after a woman to whom he is not married. Now, that's true when it comes to looking, touching, or kissing. Sometimes a boy and a girl will kiss in such a way that it stirs up sexual desire and lust in one or both of them, and that would be a violation of biblical principles. That type of desire is for married people. This is what the Bible says. 2 Timothy chapter 2 and verse 22, flee also youthful lust, but pursue righteousness.
2: We often use the word cosmos as a single name used to identify the existence of all matter. Every atom, asteroid, planet, galaxy, and even space itself. But in addition to simply referring to the existence of all space and matter, the word cosmos is used because it describes the observed order and design in nature. The ancient Greeks, as far back as the 6th century BC, used their word for order, cosmos, to describe what they observed in the world around them. If ancient cultures, prior to the understanding of electricity, magnetism, radiation, optics, subatomic interactions, or even the equations of gravity, could make and conclude that order and function existed, then how much more should our generation appreciate the functional complexity of the universe? You see, our universe does not exist as a chaotic collection of space and matter. Rather, the ordering of our cosmos can be seen from the very fabric of space-time itself. The physical laws that govern matter supply the foundation of functionality that we observe. From the beginning of time, mankind has explored, slowly constructed a detailed understanding of the physical world so that we can construct experiments, forecast expectations, and successfully predict results. But our mathematical expressions and the formulas are merely descriptions for how the laws naturally operate on their own. Our scientific investigations only reveal what order and function the cosmos inherently has. The functional laws of the universe exist, whether we can describe them, whether we can write them down, or whether we even know about them at all. Now, when we observe nature, we're not observing the physical laws themselves. Rather, we observe the functionality of our cosmos through the diversity of its complex structures. Along with space itself, matter fills the cosmos, forming a breathtaking array of complex structures. From subatomic particles to spiral galaxies, from the trillions of cells that compose the human body, to the seething plasmas that power the stars, complex order is found at every cosmic scale. Take, for instance, the simple periodic table of the elements. This singular chart is mankind's expression of the orderly sequence of elements that form the building blocks of our material world. Each element has a unique identity in its nuclear structure and fundamental characteristics. The periodic table uses both a periodicity and related groupings to visualize the comparisons and the contrasts among all the elements. For instance, the number of protons in an atom, called the atomic number, is a unique property for each element, and it forms an increasing sequence from left to right and from top to bottom. The overall structure of the periodic table includes horizontal rows called periods, which are arranged to identify the highest energy level of the element's outer electrons. The vertical columns are groups or families, and they help to identify elements that have similar chemical properties. In fact, the orderliness of our cosmos is so well displayed in the periodic table that when early scientists were developing its structure from all the elements that they knew at their time, they found gaps in sequences where obviously an element should exist. These gaps in the ordered sequences led to numerous discoveries of elements which had not been known before. Had these new elements always existed? Absolutely. But until we identified the ordered structuring of matter, we could not correctly identify and describe the elements. The periodic table has elements that are the building blocks for the host of complex structures in our cosmos. Yet these complex structures, in turn, are participants in an equally inspiring set of complex interactions where cosmic laws exert their influence through the forces of nature. Here is where the complex nature of the cosmos has both confounded and astounded humanity. As much as we would like it, the physical laws do not obey human whims. We're subject to their processes and governed by their operation. No matter what branch of scientific study, what scale of experiment, or what object of observation, the complex matter being observed is influenced by a host of physical laws and principles. So in our scientific experiments, while we struggle in confining the matter or painstakingly restricting its contamination and seeking to establish boundary conditions, we must acknowledge that without the regular and ordered functionality of the laws of our cosmos, the complexity we see would merely be chaos. No scientific understanding could be obtained, let alone even initiated, if the regular, repeatable, and restricting laws were not present and functioning. If the origin of matter and energy, let alone the construction of complex structures, cannot emanate from the matter or energy itself, and if humanity doesn't control it, let alone establish the cosmic law, what does the presence of both law and matter, function and complexity demand? The evidence leads to an intelligent creator of such power and magnificence that the beauty of the cosmos, in all its order and function, pale in comparison to him.

0: American Christianity has been led astray by the health and wealth gospel, preaching meant to placate and pacify hearers using social platitudes to make people feel good about themselves without challenging them to change their lives. Health and wealth preachers are popular and wealthy because people will pay a lot of money to hear that their lives are in good shape. Sadly, the health and wealth gospel leaves people in spiritual shambles. They are lulled into a false sense of security with no connection to God. Paul was not a health and wealth preacher. He asked, "Am I now seeking to please men or to please God? If I were still trying to please men, I would not be a servant of Christ." Galatians 1:10. Preaching Christ, the true gospel, is not popular. In fact, it can make enemies out of friends. Galatians 4:16. But it is the only power that can make disciples out of sinners. Don't be fooled by the health and wealth gospel. Instead, seek connection with the real God, not a bejeweled counterfeit.
1: Hello, my name is Cameron Freeman, and we are so glad that you're watching the Gospel Broadcasting Network. A politician was once asked by his wife if he loved her. His response was, "Well, let me ask my pollster, and I'll get back to you on it." Of course, a good husband wouldn't say that, but the point is that what the public thinks has nothing to do with the reality of the situation. In the same way, God's word isn't based on popular opinion. It's not based on what's famous or popular in culture. It isn't based on whether we agree with what it says or not. Even if the Bible message is not popular today with the world today, we still want to preach the truth. Jesus says in John 17:17, "Sanctify them through thy truth. Thy word is truth." In John 8:32, Jesus says, "And ye shall know the truth, and the truth shall make you free. Come here for what the Bible says, not for popular opinion. Thanks for watching the Gospel Broadcasting Network, and we are glad that you're here.

0: Hey, I'm Don Blackwell. This is Aaron Gallagher. This is actually a part two episode of Answering the Error. On the previous episode, we started looking at a video from a group that calls themselves Cultish. Aaron, can you give us a very quick overview so that we can have some continuity here?
1: So Apologia Studios put out a video about a year ago on a program they have called Cultish, where they say that they examined the world of cults. And their episode was examining the Church of Christ. And so the two hosts had a guest named Trey Fisher, who is, in his words, a former member of the Churches of Christ. We would say an unfaithful member of the Church of Christ, but semantics some people. But I would say it's kind of important to point out. Anyway, Trey goes through and they ask him questions about the Church of Christ. And Trey, having left the Churches of Christ now, goes through and explains and tries to determine and explain what we teach, at least from his perspective, and why it's wrong. And so that video was shared with us, and as we do on this program, we are watching their clips and responding and showing people what we think the Bible actually teaches. So,
0: okay. Now, on the previous section, we dealt with the fact that they say that we follow Alexander Campbell, and we pointed out that was not true. The term a Campbellite was nothing but a term of derision. We dealt a little bit with the idea of original sin and what they call Pelagianism. We're going to be picking up in the video at 20 minutes and 56 seconds. So let's go ahead and play that. And this is 2 or 3 minutes long, and then we'll talk about it.
1: Great.
2: But because it is a religion and it has its own doctrines, you have to have something to base it on in the Word of God. And so that's where we get to the proof text, right? And so it would be Romans 7, verses 7, 8, and 9. I'll read it to you. And so, they say, apart from law, so this is how it would be explained. This is how it would be explained to you from a Church of Christ, how you're born perfect. It says right here in Romans chapter 7, verses 8 and 9. For apart from the law, sin lies dead. So do you see? So if there's no law, there's no sin. That's how it would be explained. I once was alive apart from the law. So do you see? There's a point in your life when if there's no law, there's no sin. So once I was alive apart from the law, which means there was a time in my life where I had no sin. And then it says, but when the commandment came, sin came alive and I died.
3: Yeah.
2: So there, and he didn't die physically because he keeps writing. He died spiritually.
3: Yeah.
2: And so this is the proof text, Romans 7. 7, 8, and 9. And the point is, if there's no law, there's no sin. And they say, do you see that? If there's no law, there's no sin. And then Paul says, I once was alive apart from the law. There was a time in my life where I didn't have any sin. Now, the Bible doesn't say that. You add that in there. And it makes logical sense, right? And then you say, think about it. A baby comes out of the womb. What has it done? Nothing.
3: Yeah.
2: It's done nothing. So therefore, how's it a sinner?
4: Right.
2: So this would be their proof text.
3: Now, well, it's not just the proof text, but I think this is the case too. And Mike Winger talked about this when we analyzed the
4: World Mission Society,
3: World Mission Society Church of God. We've done a couple of different. I get that in one of the other episodes mixed up, but but it's an argument won by analogy, right? And so you're not just unraveling the text, but you're giving an analogy to try and argue from that. But you're also making an emotional appeal. Just look at that cute. Yeah. Baby, that's just a beautiful reflection of
4: what
3: himself.
4: Has he done?
3: Like, how has he done? Yeah. So, and again, it's an emotional appeal, and then so yeah. So that's one example of a proof text that they would go to. What are some other examples that they would appeal to?
2: That's it. I mean, that's the only proof text now.
1: Okay, so in this section, they start to discuss Romans 7, 7 through 9. They call it a proof text, right? So, if anyone's watching, doesn't know what a proof text is. Proof text is really just like sort of an accusation to say that you took a text and you pulled it out of its context. So the best way to find out if something is a proof text or not is to study the context, right? But unfortunately, people say a lot of times, even if they just disagree with you, they say, oh, that's a proof text. So the text that's being discussed is Romans 7, 7 through 9. And Jeremiah says basically this idea that you're born innocent or born sinless is actually just an emotional appeal by analogy. You're not listening to the text. And Trey says it's the only text that we would use. I would say we've already shown lots of texts that teach the innocent of children. Yeah. This is not the only one we'd appeal to. But around 2208, Trey said there was a time in my life when Paul didn't have any sin. The Bible doesn't say that. You add that in there. Mm-hmm. So maybe we can look at Romans 7:7-9 mm-hmm. and read the text and look at what it actually says, mm-hmm. and even the verses following, and just say, okay, what is this text actually saying? Does this fit with their position, or would it fit with our position? Mm-hmm. You want to go ahead and I guess start sure. analyzing Romans 7, 7 through 9, 11?
0: Yeah, it's interesting to me when they go to Romans 7:7-9 and they say that we would use this as a proof text. Mm-hmm. The idea they say that we are trying to assert is that there is a point in your life in which you're innocent and which you're not accountable to the law. Mm-hmm. And they say it doesn't actually mean that, but they don't explain what it does mean.
1: Yeah.
0: But listen to this, Romans chapter 7 and verse 9 specifically, Paul says, I was alive once without the law, but when the commandment came, sin revived and I died. And the commandment, which was to bring life, I found to bring death. For sin taking occasion by the commandment deceived me, and by it killed me. Therefore, the law is holy, and the commandment holy and just and good. What is Paul meaning when he says, I was alive once without the law? In what sense was Paul ever without the law? The law existed the entire time that he had been in existence, mm-hmm. from the time he was conceived.
1: Mm-hmm.
0: He says, but then the commandment came and sin revived and I died. Mm-hmm. So Paul said there was a time in my existence when I didn't have law. But then there came a time when the commandment applied to me and I died, not physically, mm-hmm. but spiritually.
1: Mm-hmm.
0: Clearly, it's teaching there was a time when he was not amenable to the law. There came a point in which he was amenable to the law, and at that point, when he sinned, he was then had to bear the consequences of sin, which teaches a child is born innocent.
1: That's right.
0: He's not amenable. When he commits his first sin, sin is the transgression of the law, 1 John 3:4.
1: Mm-hmm.
0: And so I don't really know how he says we assert that. I think it's plainly what it says.
1: Well, I think you'll notice a pattern in this episode, which is they ask him a pointed question about a verse,
0: mm-hmm.
1: and a lot of times he doesn't answer it.
0: Yeah.
1: He goes off into some other tangent. Sometimes he'll read the verse and say that's not what it means. But, I mean, if you think this text, what do they teach? They teach you were born spiritually dead, you were wicked, you were totally corrupt,
0: mm-hmm.
1: and basically until the time God worked a miracle on you
0: mm-hmm.
1: and saved you and then changed you. This text says the direct opposite.
0: Yeah.
1: In Philippians chapter 3, verses 4 through 5, Paul talks about how he was an Israelite. He was under the law of Moses since birth.
0: Mm-hmm.
1: He says, I might have confidence in the flesh. If anyone thinks he has confidence in the flesh, I more so. Circumcised the eighth day.
0: Mm-hmm.
1: Of the stock of Israel, the tribe of Benjamin, Hebrew of the Hebrews, concerning the law of Pharisee, he was born into the law of Moses. That's the difference, the Old Covenant and New Covenant.
0: Mm-hmm.
1: Old Covenant, law of Moses, you're born into it physically.
0: That's right.
1: New Covenant, born into it spiritually.
0: That's right.
1: So Paul was under the law of Moses from the day he was born. So how was he without law? You hit the nail on the head. Spiritually. There reached a certain age, he became accountable. Sin revived. It took took advantage of that commandment, and he mm-hmm. died. And spiritually, he died. And so this doesn't fit with their position. Ezekiel 18:20,
0: yeah.
1: Go read that whole chapter. And it's like God saying later in Ezekiel, what you say the way of the Lord's not fair. And he says, this is the way of the Lord and that is fair. And he teaches what we teach.
0: And I know on the previous episode, we cited Ezekiel 18:20,
1: yeah.
0: but this is the verse people really need to remember.
1: Mm-hmm.
0: The soul that sins, it shall die.
1: Mm-hmm.
0: That meshes with what we read mm-hmm. in Romans 7 mm-hmm. and verse 9. The soul that sins, it shall die. The son shall not bear the iniquity of the father.
1: Mm-hmm.
0: He wasn't born with this guilt. He was innocent until he sinned. The soul that sins, it shall die. The son shall not bear the iniquity of the father. Neither shall the father bear the iniquity of the son.
1: Mm-hmm.
0: And then the Lord really drives this home. The righteousness of the righteous shall be upon him, and the wickedness of the wicked shall be upon him. So mm-hmm. if there's one verse I would tell people, if you want an anchor verse to remember here, next to Romans 7:7-9, write Ezekiel 18:20.
1: Absolutely. And like we said before, we have a resource page, Answering There, on gbntv.org, resources, Answering There. We have a video on Original Sin, Total Depravity, that you've done that gives many, many more scriptures that you can always get. So,
0: yep.
1: Okay, so watch the next clip.
2: When you get into Psalm 51 where it says, you know, my mother conceived me in sin, my mother conceived me,
0: mm-hmm.
2: you know, that would be argued, well, that was just David in such a repentant heart was just saying, surely I was just born this way.
0: Yeah.
2: Like, he didn't really mean that. He was just saying, man, I'm so repentant. I feel so bad that I've done this. Like, surely I was just born in sin. You see what I'm saying? So
0: yeah.
2: it's not a theological
0: yeah.
2: statement.
1: So this is a little bit shorter of a clip, but in this one, Jeremiah asks what other texts would they point to, and Trey responds, that's the only one. We've given Ecclesiastes 7:29, Jeremiah 19, 5 and 6, Psalm 106, 36 through 38, 1 John 3, 4, Deuteronomy 1:39. There's lots.
0: Matthew 8.
1: There's so many that we could keep going on. So it's not the only text. But then he talks about Psalm 51 and says that we don't believe that it means what it says, that maybe it's not a theological statement. How would you respond to that? Do you think that Psalm 51 means what it says?
0: I believe it means exactly what it says.
1: Yeah.
0: They use Psalm 51, 5 to teach that David inherited sin.
1: Mm-hmm.
0: In Psalm 51, 5, there is no hint in that passage
1: mm-hmm.
0: of the Calvinistic doctrine of total depravity.
1: Mm-hmm.
0: David did not say that he was born a sinner.
1: Mm-hmm.
0: He said he was brought forth in iniquity.
1: Mm-hmm.
0: The iniquity was not that of himself. It was not that of Adam.
1: Mm-hmm.
0: It may be, we don't know for sure, he might have been speaking of the iniquity of his parents
1: mm-hmm.
0: Or of his grandparents.
1: Mm-hmm.
0: Maybe they had done something that resulted in him being born.
1: Mm-hmm.
0: Maybe he's talking about the world into which he was born.
1: Mm-hmm.
0: He was brought forth into a world of iniquity.
1: Mm-hmm.
0: The old faithful preacher, Brother Gus Nichols, used to illustrate this passage this way. He said, if I were to say, behold, I was brought forth in a cucumber patch in the field, did my mother conceive me, that doesn't mean that I was there for a cucumber. And I think that was a good way to say it.
1: Yeah. Well, I think you're right. You know, like you said, there was a Jewish tradition, not saying I think it's accurate, but basically about the sin of his parents, if that's it. You know, it could be. But another thing, too, that I think, number one, it would make, if this is what this passage meant, it contradicts all those Ezekiel 18, 20, et cetera, all these passages. And I think second of all, something that's really important to remember is there's a difference. And it might be a small difference to some, but this verse, I'm going to read the NIV, and this is, I think, a bad translation. I think it's an interpretation, not a translation. The NIV says, surely I was sinful at birth.
0: Yeah.
1: Now, the New King James ESV, King James ASV, NASB say, in sin my mother conceived me. So the NIV departs way from, I'd say, the consistent reading of other translations. But let me just say this. Even if surely I was sinful at birth, it's not the right translation. Let's say it was.
0: Mm-hmm.
1: It doesn't say, surely I was sinful at birth, I was totally depraved, hating God, so evil I couldn't make a choice to choose God. So this passage, even if it meant what they said, it still doesn't teach total depravity.
0: Yeah.
1: It would only teach like you're bent towards sin, or when you're born you're sort of you're guided towards sin, which is what other denominations teach, which is still wrong. But this verse, sometimes they read a passage that says maybe we inherit sin, and they somehow from inheriting sin make this giant jump to you hate God, you're a viper in a diaper, and you can't choose God till he works a miracle on you. No passage teaches that.
0: You know, I know this is not what we're talking about in this episode, but this is one of the reasons that I don't like the NIV, the New International Version, because the translators had a Calvinistic bias, and mm-hmm. by that I mean the teachings of John Calvin
1: mm-hmm.
0: That we summarize as a tulip, and one of them being inherited sin,
1: mm-hmm.
0: because inherited sin is not taught in the Bible. But if you use the NIV, you see that that bias bleeding through in their translation.
1: Mm-hmm.
0: And Psalm 51:5 is one of those verses, as you mentioned. If you look at the New King James, mm-hmm. ESV, King James, ASV, the New American Standard, it doesn't read that way.
1: Mm-hmm.
0: Why? Because that's not really what it says, mm-hmm. but their bias bled over into their translation.
1: I've got a note in the back of my Bible under my Calvinism section, total depravity, where I have the NIV translate the Greek word sarx, which should be flesh. It doesn't translate it every time, but
0: mm-hmm.
1: in the 23 times that they think it's talking about sinful nature, they translated it sinful nature.
0: Yeah.
1: So, I mean, this really is why I said it's more of an interpretation than a translation. A translation would say flesh.
0: Yeah.
1: And they've said, well, this is your sinful nature. And a lot of people don't know that.
0: That's
1: and
0: right.
1: they have never studied the original languages, which I get, you know. So they read sinful nature and they say, hey, it's in my Bible.
0: That's right.
1: In the English version, and that can cause problems.
0: And I've looked up a lot of different versions. The NIV is the only one that I know of, at least the only one I have ever checked. And I've checked a lot of them
1: mm-hmm.
0: that has the term sinful nature. All of the others where you run across the word sarx,
1: mm-hmm.
0: translated as flesh.
1: Yeah, I've never. There may be newer translations, or sort of, I want to say, off the major path of translations that may have it. But you're right. The big ones that I've ever seen, NIV is the only one.
0: Yeah. So.
1: Okay. Let's play the next clip.
3: So at what point is there an age of accountability? Or is there a certain point where, you know, you're raising children in a household, and, you know, your beautiful daughter Marley, you know, she is a very sweet girl and she loves Jesus, but there's times where she's not listening to you and she'll backtalk you, and you have to be a dad and correct her, you know, a very gracious and loving way. But, you know, there's a point where I think, as like, what's the process of someone in the Church of Christ when they see other people, you know, you're in a community together, and eventually you just see it. They're no different than any of us. Like, kids, you know, they grow up, they lie there, you know, I've lied to my parents. I've gotten in fights with my siblings. You know, there's many things that I did that categorically put me as a sinner. How do they process that? And what does it look like? What does sin look like? From what point do they become a sinner?
2: So, you know, you know, Phil has a podcast, like millions of followers, and he did one not too long ago about this and talking about how, you know, you don't sin until you're about 15, 16, or 17. That's when you sin. And so here's the problem. This is why it's a heresy. It's not a heresy because the church didn't like this teaching, you know. It's a heresy because it gets you away from the gospel of Christ. Mm. Because you can't see the gospel. You can't understand the gospel. You can't accept the gospel, the good news of Christ, if you believe this. And this is why it's worth fighting for. It's worth contending for. Because if you truly love them, right, if you truly love these people, which I do, you know, then I have to be willing to fight for this. And I know that they might not like to hear it, but I have to tell them. I'm compelled to tell them. Does that make sense?
4: Yeah.
2: Because if this is true, that they can't understand the gospel or see it, then, man, I've got to tell them if nobody else will. And so this is why I'm here. Like, I want people in the Church of Christ to see this and to start teaching this in the Church of Christ. Fine. Just teach this, you know? Because what happens is you have this understanding. This is how it plays out. And then we'll talk about why you can't understand the gospel.
3: Okay.
2: So how it plays out, like this Pelagianism, born perfect, then you know why you're a sinner, Jeremiah. Mm-hmm. And you know, Andrew, do you know why you're a sinner? Is because, see, you're born perfect. The reason you are a sinner is because all these other people outside of you has influenced you to sin. And that might have took, you know, 12 years, 13, 14, 15, 16 years. But eventually, they finally wore you down and they caused you to sin. They influenced you. Because sin was outside of you. It wasn't in you. Does that make sense?
3: Yeah.
2: And so then here's how that affects relationships, okay? It affects relationships because when you have a problem with someone, it's never you. It's always them. Because they have influenced them. It's never me. I never look in my heart, right? Does that make sense to you?
4: Yeah.
2: And so then you have another bad teaching that you can lose your salvation. You can lose your salvation, right? And so if you can lose your salvation, this is how all this affects into relationships. And if Psalm 115 is true, that you become what you worship, right? You become the God that you worship. Whatever idol you make up that's not the one true God, you become like him. Well, if your God that you worship is one that says, if you keep messing up, this relationship's over, then all these people outside of you keep messing up. They don't do what you tell them to do. And then you get to the point where you say, you know what, this relationship is over, and you walk around with your chest out like you're the righteous one, you're the good one, because you're doing what God would do and what God does. You see what I'm saying?
4: Yeah.
2: So this is how it affects so many relationships, you know?
3: Mm-hmm.
2: And but we can talk about why it gets you away from the gospel in a minute, but you have something you want to say?
3: No, it's...
1: So in this next section, he says, you know why you're a sinner? This is Trey speaking. You know why you're a sinner, Jeremiah and Andrew? Because all these other people outside you have influenced you to sin, and they caused you to sin. You know, I know that we can't speak for every Church of Christ, every New Testament church around the world, but have you ever in your life heard anybody teach that the reason you sin is because other people make you sin?
0: I've never heard that said. Of course, 1 Corinthians 15:33 says that evil companions corrupt good morals. That is, if you're around evil influences, they can draw you into sin.
1: Sure.
0: But so many other passages, you know, James chapter 1 and verse 13 says, let no man say when I'm tempted of God. God cannot be tempted of evil, neither tempteth he any man, but every man is tempted when he is drawn away of his own lust and enticed. And so he describes a man has his own lust, and that entices him to sin. Mm-hmm. Now, what kind of lust is that? When you look at 1 John chapter 2, the Bible says, do not love the world, verse 15, do not love the world or the things in the world. If any man loves the world, the love of the Father is not in him. Now listen to verse 16. For all that is in the world, the lust of the flesh, the lust of the eyes, and the pride of life is not of the Father, but is of the world. Mm-hmm. And so James describes the concept that a man has lust. Mm-hmm. People have different lust, his own lust. What are they? It might be the lust of the eyes. Yeah. Maybe I see something that I desire. Maybe a young man sees a woman and he lusts after her. Mm-hmm. Maybe it has to do with his pride. It's not other people making him sin. It has to do with his own lust and the things he sees and gives into in this world.
1: I think of verse 15. You quoted James 1, 13 and 14. Mm-hmm. So they have this idea of other people cause you to sin. And that's when you were to lose, fall, right, from your sinless state. James 1:15, when desire has conceived, it gives birth to sin.
0: Yeah.
1: To sin, when it is full grown, brings forth death.
0: Yeah.
1: And it's ironic it's ironic for me to hear them talk about this, because they're coming from a theology that says, Adam sinned, you inherited it, and you just didn't have any other choice but to sin.
0: Yeah.
1: And then Jeremiah made this statement, I think it's Jeremiah or Trey. He said, or maybe it's Trey, the problem, he says, is never you. It's always other people. I never look at my heart.
0: Yeah.
1: And I think it's interesting, because when I think about my sin, about Aaron's sin, I think I was made perfect. Mm-hmm. God made me in his image. Mm-hmm. I was spotless and sinless when I was born. I reached an age. I had free will. I was tempted. I sinned. Yeah. I chose to do it. It was my decision.
0: That's right.
1: I don't look at my sin and say, well, I couldn't do anything else. I'm totally depraved, so if I cheated on my wife, if I cheated on my taxes, if I murder, if I rape somebody, well, it was just my sinful nature. I couldn't help but do anything else.
0: Yeah.
1: That's what Reformed theology teaches.
0: Yeah.
1: And so when I look at that, I think I'm actually the one that's accountable for my sin, because I say I had every choice to reject it, and I'm the one that gave in. And so this idea of not looking at my heart, I think about Jeremiah 17:9, which says, the heart is deceitful above all things, and desperately wicked, who can know it? That doesn't mean I was born wicked, but it means that at some point in time, if I trust in my will and not God's will, and I give into those sins, James 1, 13 through 15, mm-hmm. it's my fault.
0: Yeah.
1: Yeah. He also said something interesting in about 24:10. He said, what's the process of someone in the Church of Christ when they see other people, you're in a community together, you see that they're no different from us. It's funny. He says, they grow up, they lie. And then he said, we lied. I've lied to my parents. I've gotten in fights with my siblings. There's so many things that I did categorically that put me in as a sinner, which is ironic mm-hmm. because he's saying, look at the things I did that made me a sinner.
0: That's right.
1: But their theology is you were born a sinner, and that's why you did those things.
0: That's right.
1: So I think that's interesting. Even in his explanation, it seems to say, he says, I'm a category of sinner. Why? Because of the things I did once I got a little bit older.
0: Yeah.
1: But throughout these comments, Trey keeps making these allusions and dropping comments to church history. But this wasn't congruent with church history for the first 350 years. Now, we've said this. Church history doesn't matter. Those guys weren't inspired. It matters in one sense, but not in the sense of being inspired.
0: Yeah.
1: But they keep dropping church history, Pelagianism.
0: Yeah.
1: And I just want everybody out there to know that either they haven't done their research, or maybe they've seen it and they're just not being honest about it.
0: Yeah.
1: And we will provide you the primary resources so you can go read for yourself if you'd like to.
0: Yeah, I think it's interesting that I think in this clip and throughout this, Trey makes comments along the lines of putting this information out there because I want my Church of Christ friends to see this mm-hmm. and come to the truth.
1: Mm-hmm.
0: And even that is inconsistent mm-hmm. with the idea that you are one of the elect or you're not one of the elect. Because if we're one of the elect, we're going to come to the truth because mm-hmm. the Holy Spirit is going to work on our hearts. If we're not one of the elect, it doesn't matter.
1: It's funny. I told you this, but I'll tell it again. After one of our debates, Trey and I were having some small talk afterwards. And I asked him, I said, he told me there was a lot of people praying for me. And I said, well, that's a nice sentiment. And I said, but does that matter? And I said, your doctrine teaches, I said, Trey, if I am totally depraved right now and I'm unregenerate and I am never going to be, if God's never going to work the miracle of regeneration on me, then I'm unelect from before the foundation of the world. I'm headed straight for hell and there's nothing I can do, right? I can't make a decision to change it. He said, absolutely not.
0: Right.
1: And I said, okay, so I can just keep doing whatever I'm doing, teaching what I'm teaching, and it really won't matter. And he said, yes.
0: Wow.
1: And then I said, Okay, but let's say that I am going to be the elect one day. One day, as your doctrine teaches, God's going to regenerate me, work a miracle on me, and then I'll teach what you teach. I said, is there anything I can do to fight against it? And he said, no.
5: Yeah.
1: And I said, so basically what you're saying is that if you're right, I don't have to change anything about my life. I can do whatever I want to do. And yet, I'm either headed to hell or headed to heaven, and I can't change my course. And he said, yes. So the essence was, why are they praying for me?
5: Yeah.
1: I mean, you know, he said, well, I'm praying that you have a soft transition, yeah, not a really bad sin. And I said, well, if it's already predestined, then your prayers won't change anything, right?
5: Yeah.
1: You know, so whereas if he's wrong, I said, but if you're wrong, you are headed towards hell with a doctrine you could change if you would repent and give up your hardness of heart. Mm-hmm. And you could be saved, but yeah, because you won't, you could be lost.
5: Yeah.
1: And so that's sort of, sometimes people say, what's the big deal about these doctrines? This is the big deal.
5: Yeah.
1: And so anyway, that's just something, I guess, that goes along with your point.
5: Yeah.
1: So, all right, the next clip.
3: Yeah, it's just very interesting. And it almost seems like a very subjective standard, because it's all talking about, you know, undue influence, how you're affected by an external circumstance. It's almost very Freudian in nature, where they talk about how you are just a creature placed in a neutral environment. It's always your external circumstances, mm-hmm, that kind of mold and shape who you are. And I think there's definitely a level in which that's true, but ultimately there's not a real accounting if you're going to talk for like the nature of why people do what they do outside of a biblical worldview. But it just seems like to be a very vague and arbitrary point at which you actually do become a sinner, which I think does play maybe a questionable role with their view on baptismal regeneration, or when exactly do you get baptized, mm-hmm, because your contingency for being baptized to have your sins washed away, it's almost that you're not doing it internally, saving you internally as someone who's born a sinner,
2: right,
3: like wretched man that I am. I'm here to wash away really the sins of someone else. You know, it's like, it's not me, my responsibility. I'm here to deal with the consequences. Like I was with my brother. I don't know. This is not the best analogy. Here I am arguing for analogy, but let's just say I'm with my brother and we like decide together. He convinces me to go, let's go to the store and steal some candy, and then we go out and we get caught, right? And all of a sudden then I get in trouble, right? And then my parents punish me and say that's when I become a sinner. So I'm just trying to process this. So eventually I come to the point where I'm a sinner and say I'm in the Church of Christ and I want to get baptized. Is that because, am I really washing away my own sin, or am I really kind of washing away the influence of my brother's sin?
2: That's good.
3: Makes you subject. Like, then what do you do? Like, I don't know. It seems to be almost a conflict of interest with the whole salvation process.
1: So in this clip, I do feel for Jeremiah and Andrew. That's one of the reasons I emailed them and said, hey, guys, like, let us talk to you. And you emailed them also and said, hey, like, let us talk, you know, because I think they're trying to understand the Church of Christ thinking from somebody who I really just don't think he actually knows as much as he thinks that he says that he knows. But anyway, Jeremiah is an interesting analogy where Jeremiah says, if your friend causes you to sin, are you being forgiven for your own sin or the sin of someone else? First of all, do we teach that?
0: Absolutely not.
1: Yeah.
0: Of course, we've cited several times, mm-hmm, the soul that sinneth, it shall die. Mm-hmm. Ezekiel 18, mm-hmm, 1 John 3:4, mm-hmm, that sin is the transgression of the law, mm-hmm, I will not be held accountable for someone else's sin, mm-hmm, which ironically is exactly what they teach.
1: Yeah, it's interesting. First of all, I would love sometimes for Trey to provide resources where he heard a preacher in the Churches of Christ say, yeah, that you're being forgiven of someone else's sin. Now, if that guy said that, I'd say, well, he's a false teacher anyway.
0: It's false doctrine.
1: I mean, yeah, it's false doctrine. Yeah. But it's interesting, like you said, it's ironic that Calvinists who say that we are born inheriting the sin of Adam would be trying to figure out how you can be forgiven from someone else's sin.
0: Right.
1: That's not what we teach. We
0: right.
1: teach you're born morally neutral, as everybody for the first 400 years of church history taught. You get to a certain age, you're drawn away by your desire, right. your sin, right. spiritual death, James 1:13-15. And so you're being forgiven of your own sin, not someone else's. So it's just ironic to me that they're teaching that doctrine. And it's almost like they're conflating their doctrine and trying to put it in ours.
5: Yeah.
1: So, okay, next clip.
2: Think about this, Jeremiah, and this is what I've said, is if we're born perfect and you want people to go to heaven, right? That's what you want. And you think that you have something to do with that, like you're getting people to heaven
4: right.
2: by baptizing them.
4: Okay.
2: If that's what you want and that's what you believe, that you're born perfect, then you should never be against abortion.
4: Right.
2: I mean, you're pumping a million babies to heaven a day, right?
4: Yeah.
2: I mean, you're pumping them out. So, but you do, and that sounds crazy.
4: Yeah.
2: And they don't like to hear that because they know logically it makes perfect sense. But it's like, that's ridiculous. No, it's not. If you believe you're born perfect and you want people to go to heaven.
4: Yeah. That would be the best form of evangelism.
2: I mean, you're sending millions, right?
4: Wow. That's heavy, man.
2: But it's just one of those things you don't think about. And
1: so this next clip, to summarize, Trey says, if babies are born perfect, why don't you just murder them? Abortion is great, per se. Andrew says, wouldn't that be the best form of evangelism? Don, if babies are born innocent, like the scriptures teach, why don't we just murder babies?
0: You know,
1: I can't even say that question without being a little bit sarcastic, because it's such a ridiculous
0: view. Yeah, it's so ridiculous. It's absurd. Why would we not do that? Well, number one, it's a sin.
1: Yes.
0: The suggestion that they're suggesting that if people are saved, such as babies, we should be in favor of killing them.
1: Mm-hmm.
0: So how about a new convert? Should we be in favor of killing new converts? According to their thinking, when the Holy Spirit works on you and you are changed, should we just kill you now?
1: Mm-hmm.
0: Would that not be the best form of evangelism?
1: Mm-hmm.
0: Well, it would be sinful. Proverbs 6:17 says God hates the shedding of innocent blood.
1: Mm-hmm.
0: And as they are saying, you believe that babies are innocent. We do believe that. If we were to kill them, we would be doing that which is an abomination to God, Proverbs 6.
1: That's exactly right. You know, I think about Mark 7:21. From within, out of the heart of men, proceed evil thoughts, adulteries, fornications, murders.
0: Mm-hmm.
1: Romans 1:29, being filled with all unrighteousness, wickedness, covetousness, full of envy, murder.
0: Mm-hmm.
1: 1 John 3:12, Cain murdered not as Cain, who was of the wicked one, the devil, and murdered his brother. The reason that you don't kill babies who are innocent, just because, you know, this idea of, well, they all go to heaven, is because murder is it's evil. You know, it's interesting to me, too. Now, I can't speak for all Calvinists,
0: mm-hmm.
1: but I've talked to quite a few, and even more since my debates.
0: Mm-hmm.
1: I've had a lot of discussions with different Calvinist Reform guys. I want to read you a quote. I got my phone off the side. This is a quote from the Westminster. This is the London Baptist Confession of 1689, which is what Trey, the middle guy, would say he holds to. Listen to this. Elect infants dying in infancy are regenerated and saved by Christ through the Spirit and how he pleases, right? This is the Westminster Confession. Elect infants dying in infancy are regenerated. So basically you have this idea that some infants are elect and some what? Some aren't.
0: Yeah.
1: They give you this, they call it the doctrines of grace as if God's so gracious. And yet this doctrine teaches there's a God that says they're babies who've done nothing. And they say, these go to heaven. These go for eternal punishment in hell.
0: That's right.
1: For not having done anything.
0: That's right.
1: I mean, so number one, it goes against Scripture. Ezekiel 18:20, Ecclesiastes 7:29. We could rattle them off again. But second of all, this idea that, well, you should just murder babies to get them to heaven is a wicked idea.
0: Yeah, and of course, if you hold their feet to the fire on this, they'll say, well, God is sovereign.
1: Yes.
0: You know, we can't question God. But if you look at this just from the point of fairness,
1: mm-hmm.
0: we're going to say their doctrine teaches mm-hmm. that Adam sinned, this baby inherited it, and had no say, not even the intellect to change it or do anything about it, and God condemned him to hell for all eternity.
1: You know, there's a guy, John Piper, who's very popular, and I remember a video. The video, I think, was titled, Has God Predetermined? It was put out by Desiring God, put out 12 years ago, has 408,000 views. And the question was, has God predetermined every detail in the universe, including sin, which would also include what? Abortion. Did mm-hmm. God foreordain abortion, right?
0: Mm-hmm. Yeah.
1: And this is what he says, 2 minutes and 12 seconds in, he said yes. Every horrible thing, every sinful thing is governed by God. He talks about Acts 4:27-28, where the men who killed Jesus were foreordained. That's mm-hmm. not what it means. It means basically Christ being the lamb slain before the foundation of the earth. That would happen, but God used men's free choice to get there. But basically, he is saying, hey, everything is foreordained by God. Well, what would everything include? If everything is foreordained,

0: and literally, bless her heart, here's what I love is when I'm sharing with them and showing, like when we get deeper into why you are born a sinner and you can't see the gospel without it, and seeing them go, oh my goodness, you know? And then when they see that they're truly saved by grace, and because I'll tell you, every person will say, and I don't care if you go to Church of Christ or what you go to, everybody who claims to be a Christian says, no, you're saved by grace. No, you're saved by faith. They say they believe that, right? But the question is, do you really believe that?
1: Right.
0: You know? And when you go deeper into those things, and when people actually sit down and look at God's Word and not scared to it, and a lot of people refuse to. They refuse to study with anybody who disagrees with them.
1: Right.
0: Or who will...
1: Contend
0: with them.
1: Right.
0: They want to talk to people who agree with them or who don't know anything.
1: Wow. You know? So what I'm hearing too right now is like the dangerous thing about the Church of Christ is that number one, they speak Christianese just like the LDS speaks Christianese. They may say grace and faith, but they have redefined terms.
0: Right.
1: But what's so dangerous about this movement is that they don't have another standard like the Book of Mormon.
0: Right.
1: For example, everything is coming from this, and that's a scary thing.
2: So in this clip, Andrew makes a statement that the reason churches of Christ, the members, Christians that follow and say we're a member of the New Testament church, the reason that we're so dangerous is because, in his words, we speak Christianese, meaning we use biblical language. And he says, what is so dangerous about this group is they don't have another standard like the Book of Mormon. Everything is coming from this. And he points to the Bible and says, that's the scary thing.
3: Yeah.
2: How would you respond to that?
3: That shouldn't be scary. That should be exactly what we want to do. I guess what he's probably getting at is the idea that if someone has a different book, then it's easy to identify that they have a different book, and we're holding to the Bible only. But we want to let the Bible define our terms, not the denominational world, not John Calvin, not Augustine, not the Protestant Reformation, or the theology of the last 500 years.
2: Yeah.
3: Nobody should have a problem with us doing that.
2: Yeah.
3: We're saying let's go back to the Bible and let it be the one and only and final authority.
2: And it's just interesting to me, as I mentioned earlier in part one, I said, remember this, because now in the beginning of the video, their video in part one, we were compared to groups who add to the scriptures, like Mormons, Jehovah's Witnesses, Seventh-day Adventists, who have their own prophets and additional inspired scripture. Now, we say we just follow the Bible, and they say, well, that's why we're dangerous. Whereas earlier, they said, we're like these groups that have additional inspired scripture.
3: Right.
2: And so, I would agree with you. It should be a good thing that we point to scripture and scripture alone.
3: Right.
2: Now, the other thing is he claims that we redefine terms, and I would say, well, from how you use them, yes, because we don't think your definitions are biblical or they're out of context. And so I think this is where a healthy discussion between the parties is the only way to settle it. And that's one of the reasons we reach out to people. We say, hey, we're going to do a video saying why we think your doctrine's wrong. Would you like to discuss it?
3: Yeah.
2: And we've had, myself and Trey have had three public discussions at the time this is filmed and more to come. And so I think if you go watch those videos, you can see how we talk about, we both believe you are saved by faith, but the difference is the context of some passages.
3: Yeah.
2: And so I think if you go watch those debates, I feel comfortable that the truth will come out.
3: Absolutely.
2: If somebody watches those, I think with an open, honest heart, they basically can see both positions and see which one they think actually is correct. So.
3: Yeah, absolutely.
2: Okay, let's go to the next clip.
1: Things. I want to go back into that text in Romans 7, and just for everyone too, Trey is a pastor.
0: Mm-hmm.
1: So can you dive into what Romans 7 that you read earlier is actually saying, what Paul is trying to communicate? Is he saying there's one time where he wasn't under the law? What's going on there?
0: Well, here's what, when he's saying this right here in Romans 7, he's not saying that there was a time in his life that he never sinned. I mean, if he says that, because if I ask somebody, does the Bible contradict, right? What do you think they say? Anybody, if I ask anybody, do you think a Christian...
1: Right, I would say the Bible does not contradict.
0: Exactly.
1: So, yeah.
0: Now, if Paul is saying that right here, that there was a time in his life where he'd never sinned, then he just contradicted himself in chapter 3 and chapter 5.
1: Right.
0: Yeah. Completely contradicted himself. And so you have to show them this is not what he's talking about. Now, he's talking about, he might have not known there was a time where he didn't understand what coveting was, but when he understood coveting, he realized he's actually... so covetous, right? So just because you don't know that you're a sinner does not mean you're not a sinner.
1: Right.
0: Right? So, and this is, what makes you a sinner is not your knowledge of it. No, you're a sinner because you sinned, right? This is what Romans 3 and 4 and 5 is leading up to. And so you have to explain that to them. You have to take them to the

0: context and show them Romans. You know, it's really good to start with Romans 1 and go to 2, 3, 4, 5, 6, 7, right? Mm-hmm. Don't just jump into Romans 7, because you'd be surprised that most people, and this is not, I mean, I don't want to pick on the Church of Christ. I mean, pick on people in every church. We have to be creatures of the Word.
1: Right.
0: We have to abide in His Word if we want to truly be His disciples. That's what Jesus says in John 8. And so we need to know this book and not just know bits and pieces of it. Like, what is this whole thing telling me? And so we have to have the context. And I think a lot of people, not just the Church of Christ, but a lot of people, they know this verse or that verse, but they don't understand the context and what's going on. They don't know the whole book, right? And I, look, I'll be the first one to tell you, I don't know the whole Bible. I don't know every story, every person.
1: Right.
0: You know, no. But when it comes to soteriology, to salvation, to grace, I'm willing to sit down with anybody who agrees, disagrees, whatever. Maybe you can teach me. Maybe we can disagree. But all Scripture is God-breathed, used for teaching, rebuking, and correcting.
1: Yep.
0: So the man of God can be thoroughly equipped. So we need to, if we claim to be a Christian, if anybody out here is listening, if you claim to be a Christian, and I claim to be a Christian, then you should be willing to sit down and let's talk about these things, because these things matter. Because if I ask anyone, does it matter what you believe? Everyone says yes. Well, then if it really matters, and if you really love me, can we please sit down and look at God's Word? Because this is a big deal.
2: So in this clip, about 3 minutes long, it's funny, Andrew doesn't let him off the hook. Andrew asked him earlier to explain Romans 7 through 9, and Trey really didn't explain it. And so basically Andrew asks him again, and Trey actually doesn't explain it again. He just says, well, the Bible doesn't contradict. So if Romans 7 verses 7 through 9 meant there was a time in Paul's life where he was not accountable, then that would contradict Romans 3 and Romans 5.
1: Yeah.
2: What would you say to that?
1: I would agree. Romans 3 and Romans 5 both say that we are guilty because we have sinned.
2: That's right.
1: Not that we inherit Adam's sin or fallen nature, but because we have sinned.
2: Mm-hmm. You know, he doesn't actually give you a verse in Romans 3 or Romans 5. So I would say, well, does the Bible contradict? Well, no. But maybe your interpretation of Romans 7, 3, and 5 is all wrong.
1: Yeah.
2: Because Romans 7, 7 through 9 says there was some point in his life, he was physically alive under the law of Moses, and spiritually he was alive, right? Yeah. He was not accountable to that sin. He wasn't born sinful. And the passages he's probably referencing, I mentioned earlier, Romans 3, 10 through 12, I think about verse 12, they have all turned aside.
1: Yep.
2: They were not all born aside.
1: Right.
2: They have together become unprofitable. Well,
1: right.
2: When? I thought they were born unprofitable, right?
1: Right. Yeah.
2: So that's Romans 3. It says they were not born aside and totally depraved. It says they became, they turned.
1: Yeah.
2: Romans 5:12, because all sinned.
1: Yeah.
2: So this idea of Romans 5:12, well, you were just born a sinner. No, that's not what it says.
1: Right.
2: It says sin, death passed to all men because all sinned.
1: Right.
2: He also said, this is sort of maybe a side point. He said, Trey said, you are a sinner because you sin.
1: Yeah.
2: Now, some people may have a hard, I mean, this seems like a small thing, but what they normally teach, like R.C. Sproul, you can go get on Twitter. He tweeted this October 3rd of 2017. R.C. Sproul said, we are not sinners because we sin. That's what Trey just said. You're a sinner because you sin, right?
1: Which is true.
2: Which is true. Why do you become a sinner from being innocent? Because you sin, right? What Reformed theology says, we sin because we were born sinners.
1: Right.
2: So I think Trey, I don't know if he misspoke or if he just, I don't know, I assume he would know that. But they teach that you're a sinner because Adam sinned, you inherited that sin, so from the time you're born, you cannot do anything but sin.
1: Yeah.
2: Whereas we teach what James 1, 13 to 15 says.
1: That's right.
2: You're born innocent. When you sin, you become a sinner.
1: That's right.
2: So once again, what does the text say in Romans 7, 7 through 9? It doesn't say what they teach.
1: No.
2: So Trey did make this invitation to discuss. I would encourage people to go watch the result of that, our three discussions so far and more to come. So, all right, next clip.
0: Mm-hmm. You know, this is the history of the church says you cannot believe you're born perfect and go to heaven. And here's why. Let me show you why. You can't understand the gospel if you believe this.
3: Yeah. Right. So what does the Bible say then about people being born sinful? Can you give us some examples of original sin?
0: So you would look at Psalm 51, right? You want to look there? And look, okay.
4: Well, this is probably one of those times, too. I mean, you can want to talk about it, but I think, too, I'm sure when you've had conversations, too, with your friends in the Church of Christ when they want to do a Bible study in this regard.
0: Right.
4: So talk about the context of it, but let's also talk about what entails what they would respond, how they would respond to Psalm 51, and then what would be a response to their response. I'd love to unpack that.
0: Yeah. Well, okay, I'm sorry. Totally confused there. What did you say?
4: Oh, yeah. Sorry. The yeah, so Psalm 51, David's confessional psalm, that is used, one, to repudiate the idea that you're born sinless, but I'm sure they probably have a certain way how they process, how they view that, how they view Psalm 51. So how, what's the correct context, and also give an example of like how, what would be the, how would they view it, and then maybe we can also impact, like, how would we respond to them?
0: So they would also, we said it a while ago, they would say that this is not saying that he truly was born a sinner. He was just so repentant. He's just like, surely I was just born this way, right?
5: Mm.
0: Well, I would say, well, the context is that he is repentant, but he does mean this.
5: Yeah.
0: You know, it's not that, because this goes along with everything else in the Bible, right? Therefore, yes, he's repentant of his sin, and he's like, God, you know, for I know my transgressions, and my sin is ever before me against you, and you only have I sinned and done what's evil in your sight, so that you may be justified in your words and blameless in your judgment. Behold, I was brought forth in iniquity, and sin did my mother conceive me. Behold, you delight in truth in the inward being. So it's not that he's not repentant. Yes, he's repentant, but he's speaking truth. This is God's word, right? It goes along with everything else. You just turn the page here in chapter 53. It says, God looks down from heaven on the children of man to see if there are any who understand, who seek after God. They have all fallen away. Together they have become corrupt. There is none who does good, not even one. So does that mean, well, really what he's talking about, there's not one who's done good, not even one, means from 15 on up.
3: Yeah.
0: Or from 12 on up.
3: And Paul reiterates this in Romans chapter 3 before he goes into the fall and our generational curse from Adam, correct?
0: Right. And so, and then, then he goes into, you know, there's no one good, no, not one. There's no one righteous, no one understands. So does that mean no one above the age of 15? I mean, which, or is it, does it mean no one?
5: Yeah.
3: Yeah.
2: So in this section, Andrew asks Trey about what the Bible says about being sinful. Trey starts out the history of the church, says you can't believe this and go to heaven. Well, I'd say the history, his history is wrong. We've talked about that. Trey then says that basically this verse teaches David's born sinful. We already talked about Psalm 51. The verse does mean what it says.
5: Yeah.
2: But it doesn't say what he thinks it says. Then he goes to Psalm 53, 1 through 3, which is what's actually quoted in Romans 3, 10 through 12 that we talked about. And he makes the comment that says, you know, I'll read Psalm 53, verse 3. There is none who does good. I'm reading verse 3. Every one of them has turned aside, not born aside.
5: Right.
2: They have all together become corrupt, not born corrupt, become corrupt. There is none who does good, no, not one. Well, did Jesus do good?
5: Yeah.
2: Absolutely, Jesus did good. And first of all, the word good is, there's lots of places where the Bible says to those who did good, eternal life, right?
5: Yeah.
2: But let me read you. If you have in your Bible, next to Psalm 53:3, write Ecclesiastes 7:20, right? So listen to this. There is none who does good. Ecclesiastes 7:20. There is not a just man on the earth who does good and does not sin. What that verse is saying, and in the context of Romans 3, it's leading up to Romans 3:23, for all have what?
5: Sinned,
2: in the context, Jew and Gentile. It's Romans 1, 2, and 3. So Ecclesiastes 7:20, what does it mean that none has done good and not sinned? Yeah. The point Paul's making is, hey, nobody is without sin except Jesus. Yeah. So he's really pulling these passages out of context and wanting you to think, well, no one has ever done good. That means they were born wicked and totally depraved. The text just doesn't say that.
5: Yeah.
2: So in a lot of these verses, they're basically trying to say, well, this verse says people become evil.
5: Yeah.
2: That means you were born evil. And this is not what the text says.
1: Yeah, in fact, if you want to put Psalm 53 and Ecclesiastes 7 with Romans 7.
2: That's right.
1: What you have is all men are going to reach the point at which they sin. Mm-hmm. Therefore, no man is good. Why? Because you are going to be born pure, but you reach the point of accountability in which you sin, and then you fall short, and that's going to happen to everybody.
2: That's exactly right. I mean, you know, if you want a Bible, Psalm 37:3, trust in the Lord and do good.
5: Yeah.
2: Well, I thought no one does good. The word's used in different contexts. When the people came to Jesus and said, good teacher, what did he say? Why do you call me good?
1: No one good but one.
2: But God alone. Yeah. That's right. God, Jesus, the only one that doesn't sin. That's why we don't do good. In the perfect sense, because we do sin.
5: Right.
2: So that's what it's saying. All right, let's go to the next clip.
0: No one. And so check this out. Here's one good thing to think about. And this is a good thing about the Bible. The Bible will defend itself.
5: Right.
0: You know?
5: Yeah.
0: It's like a lion.
5: Uh-huh.
0: You don't have to, you know, you just let it loose. It'll defend itself.
5: Yeah.
0: Right?
5: Yeah.
0: And so you think about, okay, let's think about Sodom, right? Sodom and Gomorrah.
5: Yeah. Mm-hmm.
0: Bad place. right? This is a town of about probably, well, I'd say 400,000 people. Mm-hmm. Let's just say 100,000. Mm-hmm. I mean, the town I live in is about 100,000, and there's babies there. Right. I mean, good luck finding a place that has 100,000 people with no babies to 15-year-olds.
3: Right.
0: They're going to have them, right? So if you go back to Genesis 18 and you read this, Sodom, God says, look, I'm about to destroy this place. And Abraham says, no. I tell you what, surely you wouldn't do it if there was 50 righteous. Because listen, if you're not a sinner, what would you be? Righteous, right? If you're sinless, you're righteous.
3: Right.
0: Is that correct?
3: Yeah.
0: Is that why Jesus is righteous? Because he's sinless and he did everything perfectly?
3: Right. Yeah, I would agree.
0: Okay. So Abraham says, look, if there's 50 righteous people, would you not destroy it? And God's like, and what's crazy is a lot of people think that Abraham's changing God's mind right here. He's not changing his mind.
4: Mm-hmm.
0: It's not. But God's like, sure, 50? Won't do it. He said, how about 45?
4: Yeah.
0: 45? Okay. 40? Mm-hmm. 30, 20, 10, all the way down to 10. And Abraham's thinking, okay, odds are good we can find 10 righteous. So I'll just stop there. And God's like, dude, look, whatever. I mean, no, for 10, I won't do it. But guess what he does to Sodom?
4: Mm-hmm.
0: Destroys it. Why? Because there's no one righteous, no, not one.
4: Mm-hmm.
0: He will not kill the righteous with the wicked, he says.
3: Right.
0: And so are we thinking that in a town of 400,000, like I said, let's just dumb it down to 100,000.
3: Right.
0: Do you really think that there's not a child there in 100,000? Come on now.
3: Right.
0: See this? So it falls apart there. But we'll show you in Romans 5 where it really falls apart.
3: Okay.
0: You know? So do you want to see that?
3: Yeah, I would love to see that.
2: So in this clip here, he talks about Sodom and Gomorrah.
3: Mm-hmm.
2: And he basically says, hey, look, in a town of 100,000 people, I don't know where he's getting that from. I think there's quite a bit more since we're going to see the Bible gives us some numbers. But he says, look, in a town of 100,000 people, there had to be babies there, right? And he talks about Abraham negotiating with God down to 10. And he said, you know, hey, if there's 10 righteous, I'll spare the city. And then he says, hey, what about all the babies? And of course, then he quotes Psalm 53:3. He says, not one is righteous. I think it's ironic because 2 Peter 2:8 says Lot was righteous. So there is a sense in which some people are righteous.
3: Yeah.
2: It doesn't mean no one's ever righteous in any context, right? It's those people who sin at some point. But he says, not one person was righteous. But then he says, Sodom and Gomorrah, why didn't they have all the babies there? Why wouldn't there have been 10 righteous babies? How would you respond to that?
1: I would say when he says there's no one righteous, as you cited, 2 Peter 2 and verse 8 says Lot was righteous.
2: Mm-hmm.
1: The Bible says that righteousness, 1 John chapter 3 and verse 7 says, little children, let no one deceive you. He who practices righteousness is righteous,
2: mm-hmm.
1: just as he is righteous.
2: Mm-hmm.
1: A baby is innocent. A baby is pure. A baby is not one who is practicing righteousness.
2: Mm-hmm. I'd say, too, you know, Sodom and Gomorrah is discussing those who are accountable to God, not children.
1: Yeah.
2: You know, if you're made righteous, if you're justified, it's just as if I'd never sinned, or made righteous, you're made right.
1: Yeah.
2: A baby's sinless, right?
1: Yeah. Yeah.
2: But the idea here in Sodom and Gomorrah is those who are accountable to God, not children.
1: Yeah.
2: In fact, if you go to Jonah chapter 4, verse 11, you can read this. It says, should I not pity this city Nineveh, the great city, in which there are more than 120,000 persons who cannot discern between their right and their left.
1: Yeah.
2: So what is he talking about there? He says, I'm confident. He's saying there's 120,000
1: mm-hmm.
2: people who don't know their right and their left. Who is that? That's babies.
1: Yeah.
2: And you say, oh, well, this is the wicked adults. No, that's not the biblical language.
1: Yeah.
2: The people here, God says, are wicked, and I'm bringing destruction. He doesn't say, well, they don't know right from left. That's how the Bible describes children. In Deuteronomy chapter 1 and verse 39, listen to this. Moreover, your little ones and your children who say you'll be victims, who today have no knowledge of good and evil. They don't know right from left. They don't know good from wrong. Listen to Isaiah 7:16. This is even more clear. For before the child
1: mm-hmm.
2: shall know how to refuse the evil and choose the good,
1: mm-hmm.
2: the land that you dread will be forsaken by both of her kings.
1: Mm-hmm.
2: So basically, Jonah 4:11, God is saying, hey, there's 120,000 people here who don't know right from left. There's 120,000 innocent children, not sinners.
1: Mm-hmm.
2: And so you have here, I don't think this argument he's making makes sense.
1: Mm-hmm.
2: Because the 10 righteous are people who have reached an age, they're accountable to God, and they're still righteous. And God's saying, I can't find 10 of them. Thank you for tuning in to part two of our review of Cultish Examining the Church of Christ. Hang tight, and we'll be right back with part three. Thank you for watching Answering the Error, where we looked at the cultish episode examining the Church of Christ. If you'd like to watch my debates with Trey, you can watch them right here on the screen. And if you'd like to watch more content, follow the Gospel Broadcasting Network. Have a great day.
5: Have you ever heard of the sinner's prayer? Frequently, when discussing what a person must do to be saved from his sins, he'll be told that he needs to say a prayer and ask Jesus to come into his heart. He will be directed to pray what is called the sinner's prayer. Now, though this prayer comes in various forms, it normally reads something like this. Dear God, I know I'm a sinner, and I ask for your forgiveness. I believe Jesus Christ is your Son. I believe that he died for my sin and that you raised him to life. I want to trust him as my Savior and follow him as Lord from this day forward. Guide my life and help me to do your will. I pray this in the name of Jesus. Amen. Friend, would you be surprised if I told you that there is no such prayer as this found anywhere in the Bible, and that no one in the New Testament was ever saved by saying such a prayer? Now, you might think, well, surely that must be in the Bible because we're told that all of the time. But in truth, it's not there. In fact, the book of Acts, which is sometimes called the book of conversions, contains many accounts of people becoming Christians. But in all of those accounts, none of them said a sinner's prayer. As a matter of fact, none of them were saved by prayer at all. Now, there is an account, however, of a sinner who in desperation turned to prayer. When Saul of Tarsus, who later became known as the Apostle Paul, when he first encountered Jesus, not knowing what else to do, he prayed, according to Acts chapter 9 and verse 11. But his prayer did not save him. Now, how do I know that? I know that because in Acts chapter 22, when Ananias arrived to find Saul, he found him to be penitent. He found him to be a believer. In fact, he found him to be praying. But Ananias said to Saul, "And now, why are you waiting? Arise and be baptized." Now listen, "and wash away your sins, calling on the name of the Lord," Acts 22:16. You see, though he was praying, he was still in his sins. Friends, if there was ever a case of an attempt at a, quote, sinner's prayer, this was it. But it did not work. His sins were not washed away by prayer. His sins were not washed away until he was immersed in the waters of baptism. Now, it's sometimes been argued that Acts chapter 2 and verse 21 is an example of a sinner's prayer, that it is a command to pray the sinner's prayer. It reads in part, "Whoever calls on the name of the Lord shall be saved." First, if this passage is requiring such a prayer in order to be saved, then I have to ask the question, why is there no example of anyone ever doing this? Secondly, let's ask, what did the people in Acts chapter 2 understand that command to mean? Well, the fact is they didn't understand it at all. We know that because in verse 37, after hearing this, they asked the question, "What shall we do?" And then Peter explains to them how to call upon the Lord in order to be saved from their sins. Listen to Peter's explanation. Acts chapter 2 and verse 38, "Then Peter said to them, 'Repent, and let every one of you be baptized in the name of Jesus Christ for the remission of sins.'" So Peter thus defined calling on the name of the Lord not as a sinner's prayer, but as repenting and being baptized. Now again, Acts 22:16, "Ananias said to Saul, 'And now, why are you waiting? Arise and be baptized and wash away your sins, calling on the name of the Lord.'" Friends, the way that he was to call upon the Lord for forgiveness of his sins was by being baptized and washed in the blood of Jesus.
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I'm standing on Mount Scopus, overlooking what has to be the most important city in all of human history. Muslims, Jews, and Christians travel from all over the globe just to walk in its streets and worship in its shrines. Having done so, they consider it a most unforgettable experience in a most unforgettable city.

0: If I forget you, O Jerusalem, let my right hand forget its skill. If I do not remember you, let my tongue cling to the roof of my mouth, if I do not exalt Jerusalem above my chief joy.
1: Why would this unnamed poet of Psalm 137 utter such words? Why would he consider Jerusalem such an unforgettable city? Let's go see what we can discover.
2: Jerusalem is, even by today's standard, a beautiful city. It has a splendor all its own, a splendor that can be seen as you gaze out over the old city walls with the Muslim Dome of the Rock glistening like the sun, and the imposing presence of the old city walls boasting so proudly of its strength and heritage. Most of the walls you see today were built in the 16th century AD under the order of a sultan of the Ottoman Empire named Suleiman the Magnificent. The remnants of other walls that are still visible in various parts of the city were built during Bible times and also are a testament to Jerusalem being a highly prized and truly unforgettable place. But why? Why was Jerusalem so highly prized, and why did it come to be built where it was? First, Jerusalem is so unforgettable because of its water source. Early civilizations settled here in this part of the hill country because of the Gihon Spring. This spring is located on the eastern side of the eastern hill at the edge of the Kidron Valley, and it's been a vital part of the city's existence from the beginning. Over the years, this spring has been explored and expanded by various civilizations, all trying to create a water channel, bringing its life-giving sustenance within the protection of the city walls. That water sustained the existence of generations of inhabitants who were dependent upon its life-giving flow for refreshment and for survival. Water, however, wasn't the only reason why Jerusalem was so unforgettable. It was also important because of its position. It was relatively remote and secure. When studying the Bible lands, you'll note that there are several geographic zones. Some of those zones include the coastal plain, the Jezreel Valley, the Jordan Rift Valley, the Transjordanian Mountains, the Judean Wilderness, the Negev Basin, and the Hill Country. Jerusalem is in the Hill Country, located 35 miles east of the seacoast and some 20 miles due west of the northern tip of the Dead Sea. Nestled at the edge of the old tribal territory of the Benjamites, Judah's capital city was a good distance away from the international north-south trade route, which ran along the Mediterranean coastline, and the other trade route that ran along the Transjordanian Mountains. The remote location of the hill country not only kept Jerusalem out of the main traffic area of invading armies, but it also allowed individuals like King David to effectively manage the major part of the Promised Land as it lay just south of an important crossroads on the central Benjamite Plateau, which was the heartland of the territory belonging to the Israelites. Using the crossroads of the Benjamite territory, Jerusalem could maneuver its armies quickly in any direction.
3: Because the people in Jerusalem had control of north and south travel on these smaller arteries, as well as east and west, going from the Jordan to the Sea of Galilee, they had control over things like travel and trade. They would be able to respond to any military movements that might arise. They could go to the west and end up at the Mediterranean port of Joppa. They could go to the east, travel over the north side of the Dead Sea, and arrive at the plains of Moab, and really have control over affairs that took place in the eastern tribal boundaries.
1: Not only was Jerusalem an unforgettable city because of its water source and because of its location, but also because of its topography. The Jewish poet who penned Psalm 137 would most certainly have had in mind the hills and the valleys of this marvelous place and how they provided a sort of natural defense for the people of God.
2: In the ancient world, when choosing a suitable building site, city dwellers were faced with two important factors regarding their decision. Placing the city on some sort of mound or hill was first of great importance. Militarily, it was always easier to defend a city if you possessed the high ground. Now the second, as we've already noted, involved a water source, and Jerusalem met both of these important needs. Roughly speaking, the city of Jerusalem can be visualized as sitting on a rise in the bottom of a large bowl where the rim of the bowl is higher than the rise within it. Over the years, as the city expanded westward, it was built on two parallel north-south ridges. The western ridge, which is the higher and broader of the two, is bounded on the west by the Hinnom Valley. This valley, which begins northwest of the city, turns due south and then due east, forming distinctive limits on the western and southern sides of that ridge. The narrower and lower eastern ridge is bounded on the east by the Kidron Valley, which in the Jerusalem area flows basically north to south. After being joined by the Hinnom, the Kidron turns to the southeast and proceeds through the barren Judean desert down to the Dead Sea. During Bible times, these valleys were significant in that invading armies would find it difficult to approach or attack Jerusalem from the south, the east, or the west.
3: The immediate environment of Jerusalem was crenellated. We had these valleys and gorges and things that essentially sliced the city up, we might say. The inhabitants of the city made use of those features. They depended upon them for protection. They had to navigate and negotiate those when they were dealing with invaders or repelling those who would come and take a part of the city.
2: For this reason, citadels were often constructed in the northern and western parts of the city and around entry points where invasion was most likely and where the depth of the valleys were not nearly as pronounced.
4: The topography of Israel in general, it's very striking. It starts out on a very low-lying hill as a Canaanite city before David conquers it. In the ancient world, you did want to have mountainous terrain and higher elevations. It did make defending the city easier.
2: Jerusalem proper and its surrounding territorial jurisdiction also included several so-called mountains or hills. The first of these hills is known as Ophel, which is actually the southern extension of the Temple Mount area and was the location for the ancient palace of King David, the remains of which can still be seen today. Its southern extension is known as the Spur of Ophel, also known as the Eastern Hill. This hill is in the shape of a large peninsula-like finger, bounded on the east by the Kidron Valley, on the west by the Central Valley, and on the south by the Hinnom Valley. Ophel and its spur contained the ancient city of David and was the original site of the Jebusite fortified dwelling before it fell under the control of David and his armies.
4: David would have potentially seen Jerusalem as a crown jewel fit for his kingdom. And so he captures the city from its Jebusite inhabitants and makes it the capital of God's kingdom.
2: Another important hill in Jerusalem is known as Mount Zion. In Hebrew literature, the word Zion was often used as a symbol for the dwelling place of God, and it's most often associated with the Temple Mount area, also known as Mount Moriah. This mountain or hill is by tradition identified as the mountain in the land of Moriah upon which Abraham offered Isaac. The word Moriah means foreseen by God, and so it was that God foresaw the sacrifice of his own son in the same city in which his temple would be built and Abraham would seek to sacrifice Isaac. It was on this mountain that David purchased a threshing floor from Ornan the Jebusite and that both the Solomonic and Herodian temple complexes were built. While the traditional site for Mount Zion is on the Temple Mount, modern-day Mount Zion is located on the western hill with much of it inside the present-day city walls. The western hill did not become a part of the city proper until around the 7th century B.C. This hill, during the time of Jesus, contained the upper to middle class residence, as well as the Hasmonean palace, the residence for the high priest, and King Herod's mansion as well. It was on this site that the Crusaders identified the alleged sites of King David's tomb and the upper room where Jesus and his disciples partook of the Passover meal. The old city wall of today runs westward through the center of the western hill and then turns north to run along its ridge. To the east of Jerusalem is the long continuous ridge on which the Mount of Olives and the Hill of Offense are located. It runs north to south and it's parallel to the Kidron Valley. In the Bible, the ridge where the Mount of Olives is located was first mentioned in 2 Samuel 15:23. In regard to David's flight during Absalom's revolt. In New Testament times, Jesus was known to have frequented this area and from this mountain made his ascension into heaven. Near the base of the Mount of Olives, there's a site which contains a garden of olive trees. And here, it is believed that Jesus spent the night in prayer just prior to his crucifixion. However, the word Gethsemane means place of the press. And just north of the traditional site for the garden, a cave has been discovered containing an ancient olive press. Many believe this to be the actual location where Jesus and his disciples spent the night following the Passover preceding his death. To the south of the Mount of Olives, and yet still a part of the main north-south ridge, a site has been identified as the Hill of Offense. According to 1 Kings 11, Solomon built altars here, or high places, in honor of the pagan gods Chemosh and Molech. Thus, the site became an offense to God, and to this day is known by this epitaph.
1: In addition to the natural security that the topography of Jerusalem provided, this place was an unforgettable city because of its fascinating history as well. Many of the great stories of the Bible take place with Jerusalem as its backdrop.
2: Who could have forgotten how King David, through a brilliant military maneuver, conquered the city from the Jebusites by climbing up a water shaft and infiltrating the city by surprise? I can only imagine how that story must have shined well in Israelite military lore. And the remarkable engineering feats of men like Hezekiah, who fortified the city and also dug a tunnel through the eastern hill. And likewise, who could fail to remember the building projects of King Uzziah? Jerusalem was and is today teeming with captivating and heart-rending stories of the past, both of elation and heartbreak.
4: Regardless of who we are, whether we're Americans in the 21st century or Jewish exiles in the 6th century B.C., Jerusalem would have been a wonderful and marvelous place. And for the Jews in particular, their attention and thoughts and prayers would have been directed back toward Jerusalem, to this fantastic city that emerged in this golden age of David and Solomon and all of the history that went behind about what made it such a powerful city. Blessed by God, a capital of God's people. I think there was much there that would have been amazing for them to think about and remember while they were in a foreign country.
2: But then perhaps the most significant reason that a Jew of captivity would have found it difficult to forget Jerusalem would not just have been its location, its water source, topography, and history, but also the temple itself. North of the city of David lay the grand and marvelous dwelling place of God, where once his majestic presence could be found in the Holy of Holies above the cherubim.
3: When they bring the tabernacle there and then build the temple there, now it's not just economic and political, but it's religious capital as well. Over time, that's the reason why you see invaders like Nebuchadnezzar come and ultimately storm Jerusalem as the prize to conquer. Because that's the center of national life and identity.
2: No matter where you entered the city, no matter where you stood, there was one place that would have dominated the landscape. It was the temple complex.
4: The temple was built by Solomon. David gathered much of the construction materials for it, but his son Solomon is the one who actually builds it. He builds it on top of what scholars believe is the site of Mount Moriah. And it is the place where God puts his name. Solomon understands that the temple is a marvelous place, but yet it cannot contain all of God. And he mentions this in his dedicatory prayer in 1 Kings.
2: Though little evidence remains of the temple built by Solomon, it is believed that it nonetheless rivaled the grand complex built by Herod the Great in the last century before Christ. Herod's complex was so large and so vast that in order for King Herod to build it, he had to expand the base of the west side of the hill by constructing a large retaining wall which extended into the central valley. Today, that retaining wall is still standing, and it's considered to be the Jews' holiest of shrines, a small vestige of a once grand and glorious complex.
4: Western Wall is the westernmost retaining wall of the Temple Mount, and it is one of the holiest places in the world for observant Jews. Jews pray in the direction of the Western Wall, and historically some rabbis have taught that prayers ascend to the throne room of God via the wall. It's sort of like an ancient version of a cell phone tower.
2: If a mere retaining wall is so important to modern Jews, you can just imagine how memorable and impressive the temple complex itself must have been during both the time of Christ and the period of the Jewish monarchy. The footprint of the entire Herodian complex was so large that 26 NFL-sized football fields could be placed on the platform of the complex. Ornately decorated and splendidly designed, the magnificent temple had a beautiful staircase going up 70 feet to the Hall of Hewn Stone where the Sanhedrin once met. This complex, like Solomon's temple, was considered one of the great wonders of the world. This was a holy place, so holy that before one would approach the temple of God, there was a tradition of immersing oneself into a baptistry where the worshiper could be cleansed before coming into the presence of God.
3: We actually live in a very fortunate time in history with regard to the Temple Mount and what we're able to appreciate about it today. For many, many centuries, it was covered by debris, it was subjected to destruction and wars. But in the late 20th century, excavations in that area began to uncover features that had long been hidden from sight. Some of the most significant that were uncovered were the immersion pools or baptistries that were found at the bottom or the southern edge of the temple. There were as many as 50 of those that had been discovered, and we realized just how significant the immersions or the ritual washings that the Jews engaged in, how important they were for those who were about to go up into that holy or sacred space where the temple would have been located. When they went up, the steps were individually different sizes. And so with alternating patterns and depths, people would have to watch their steps. And as a result, it caused the person to have to bend over, to look down a little bit. And the people approached the temple in an humble, bent posture that would come to symbolize the type of attitude that an humble worshiper would have as they were coming near the presence of God.
2: Beyond just the grandeur of the complex, think for just a moment about how a Jewish family must have felt as they ascended God's holy hill on their way to this enormous place. Not only would the mere size of it create awe in those who approached it, but consider also the environs of the temple. The smoke from fires cooking sacrifices and the incense being burned at the temple must have filled the air with a memorable aroma. The distinctive sounds of singing, celebration, and prayers must have coalesced into a symphony of delight. At night, the temple must have been mesmerizing with the glow of the massive menorahs and torches emitting their light all over Jerusalem and down along its massive walls. The temple complex was a place where families and friends gathered to study the Torah and to be reminded of God's love, His redemptive plan, and His provision for Israel throughout their history. But most of all, it would have been remembered because of what took place there between the sinner and God. The temple was a place for fellowship with God and for celebrating how God had redeemed Israel and how He had worked to make them a nation and how He made provision for the atonement of the sinner. So in thinking about this marvelous city, imagine a grand temple complex once standing where the Dome of the Rock now stands. Imagine its once massive walls of protection, similar to the ones we now see. Imagine its unique location as we see it today in the heart of the hill country. Imagine its protective positioning situated on these hills. Imagine the ever-flowing Gihon Spring. Imagine the feast days and the fellowship of family and friends, and then imagine being carried away into a foreign land, wondering if you would ever return. I think you might also be compelled to utter these words: "If I forget you, O Jerusalem, let my right hand forget its skill. If I do not remember you, let my tongue cling to the roof of my mouth. If I do not exalt Jerusalem above my chief joy." As we consider the majesty and the importance of both ancient and modern Jerusalem, it should come as no surprise that God would use this place as an important symbol representing the Church of Jesus Christ. The Bible reveals that when a sinner is by faith immersed into water for the remission of sins, that the Lord adds this newly saved person to the body of Christ. This body is the collectivity of the saved, known also as the Church. The church is designated in Scripture by several terms, including the kingdom of God, the body of Christ, the temple, and according to Hebrews 12:22 and Revelation 21:2, the New Jerusalem. So if the church is the New Jerusalem, and as the church we today stand in awe of the physical city of Jerusalem and its past, how much more should we respect and adore the New Jerusalem, that is to say, the church of our Lord, the church of Jesus Christ?
3: I think that even in the minds of Christians, the concept of the church is a concept that can grow in significance and grow in appreciation. In the end, the hope is, of course, that we see the church with the same significance that God sees it, that we value those people and the fact that we're all working, heading toward the same eternal destiny.
2: As we examine the beauty and the grandeur of the New Jerusalem and walk within its walls of church membership, work, and worship, we should stand in awe of what it took to build her and the price of her construction. As we enter her gates, our hearts should be filled with excitement and joy over the fellowship to be found there and the forgiveness to be experienced there. Like the Jerusalem of old, we should think of this place as a place of security and protection, and a place where our thirst can be quenched not by the waters of Gihon, but by the waters provided by Jesus in the refreshing power of His words. As we consider Jerusalem, may we always remember its beauty, its protection, security, history, and its saving grace where sinner comes into the presence of God. May we all then forever utter these words about the church: if I forget you, O Jerusalem, let my right hand forget its skill. If I do not remember you, let my tongue cling to the roof of my mouth. If I do not exalt Jerusalem above my chief joy.
1: I'm convinced that if we understood the real essence and the essential nature of the New Jerusalem, that it would be an unforgettable city and one that would forever live in our hearts and the deep recesses of our mind. The New Jerusalem, the church of our Lord, is truly an unforgettable city. And so may it always be first and foremost in our lives.

0: I will say that when I saw Jerusalem and the different religious groups that were present, so I think specifically the Jewish presence and even the Muslim presence, I was struck by the degree to which people identify themselves as being a part of this religion or this movement in every facet of their lives. It didn't leave me with the impression that they simply go and religion is a portion or a component of life, and then they go off to business, they go off to recreation, they don't compartmentalize the same way. I was struck by the degree to which all of that is holistically linked with self-definition and self-identity. We are this people, and it's manifested in everything they say and everything they do. I was impressed by that.
1: You can't help but be struck by the fact that this is where our Lord and our Savior once walked. This is where great people of faith once came into the presence of Almighty God. I truly stand in awe of Jerusalem, not only because of its importance and significance as described in the Bible, but to know what took place there, to know that not only was the temple of God built and established there, and great battles were fought there, but perhaps the greatest and most important event in all of human history took place there, and that was the death, the suffering, and the resurrection of Jesus Christ from the dead. Jerusalem is a marvelous city that deserves our attention, not only because of the death of Jesus, but also because it stands as a beautiful parallel and as an illustration of what heaven itself will one day be like.
2: Is it possible to be a Christian and to tell someone else that they're wrong? I mean, is that Christ-like, to tell someone else that they're wrong about something? Well, let's think about it. To be Christ-like is to be like Christ. So why don't we just look at an example using Jesus? In Matthew chapter 22, the Sadducees came to Jesus and they asked him a question. They were trying to trick him, and, you know, many people tried to trick Jesus. It never really worked out that well for him. But in verse 29, Jesus answered and said to them, the Sadducees, "You are mistaken, not knowing the scriptures nor the power of God." Now, that Greek word there for mistaken, it means you're in error. Jesus told them, "You all are in error, you're wrong." And why did Jesus say that they were wrong? Well, because they didn't know the scriptures or the power of God. Believe it or not, Jesus did show us it's actually Christ-like to tell someone that they're wrong if your motive is coming from a place of love and you're trying to point them back to God's truth. In fact, Proverbs chapter 9, verses 8 and 9, and Proverbs is a book of wisdom, the scripture says this: "Do not correct a scoffer, lest he hate you, but rebuke a wise man, and he will love you. Give instruction to a wise man, and he will still be wiser. Teach a just man, and he will increase in learning." What this means is that people who want to know the truth, they'll actually love you if you help them to understand that they've been misled. Jesus, after all, said that we could know the truth and that the truth would set us free, John 8:32. But Jesus also warned us about false prophets who would come to us in sheep's clothing, but inwardly it says they were ravening wolves. So how can you know if what you're being taught is actually the truth or if it's not? Well, how about this passage? 1 John 4:1. It says this: "Beloved, do not believe every spirit, but test the spirits whether they are of God, because many false prophets have gone out into the world." Or what about this one? 2 Peter chapter 3 and verse 16, where Peter says that some of what Paul has written to us is hard to understand, which the untaught and unstable twist to their own destruction, as do the rest of the scriptures. You know, isn't that what the devil did when he tempted Jesus? If you remember in Matthew chapter 4, he quoted scripture, he just twisted it a little bit. And people still do the same thing today. So how do you know who or what to trust? Well, you could do what the Bereans did. In Acts chapter 17 and verse 11, it says that these, speaking of the people of Berea, were more noble and fair-minded than those in Thessalonica, in that they received the word with all readiness and they searched the scriptures daily to find out whether these things were so. Now, I don't know if you remember this, but who was preaching and teaching these people in Berea? Well, if you look in Acts 17, it was the apostle Paul. This is the same apostle who was inspired by the Holy Spirit, and these people actually checked Paul's teachings against the scriptures to see if what he was saying was true. And God, through inspiration, called these people noble. You know, that word noble can mean a few things. With regards to your birth, it can mean that you were born into a highly respected family, a well-known family. Or if it's referring to your personality, it can mean having or showing the fine personal qualities or high moral principles and ideals. You know, that word noble was even the name for a gold coin in the 1300s because it was of such high quality and value. So what about you? Do you want to be a noble person? Are you willing to test what you've been taught against the Bible to see if it's actually truth? Or is there even the slightest chance of possibility that you could have been misled at some point in time with your life? If you're up for it, please send us a message, and we would love to help you study God's Word here at the Gospel Broadcasting Network.

Hi, my name is Rob Whitaker. I'm the director of the House to House School of Evangelism. This is a school designed to train the saved to teach the lost. Friends, there is not a greater work in the world than soul winning. In fact, the scripture says in Proverbs 11 and verse 30, the fruit of the righteous is the tree of life, and he that winneth souls is wise. What I want to do in these series of lessons is create a roadmap for you to become a successful soul winner. We're going to look at five lessons together. The first lesson we're going to look at is titled, Let's Get Motivated. In this session, I'm going to relate to you several real, authentic conversion accounts. People who are actually studying the Bible with their friends, their family, and their co-workers, and they're obeying the gospel. I want to show you that this has worked in the past, it works now, and it can work tomorrow. Number two, let's stay with the message. Dear friends, we don't have to lay aside the word of God to be a successful soul winner. In fact, what we need to do is stay with the Bible. See, it's important in personal Bible studies that we focus on the Bible in the studies. Number three, let's talk about the manner. How do you get into a Bible study? How do you get your friends or family members from perhaps the lunch table at work to a Bible study in your home? We're going to answer that question by looking at the master evangelist, Jesus. And we're going to put personal back into personal Bible studies. Number four, we're going to introduce to you a method. Let's not argue about the method. Friends, it's time to introduce back to the Bible. Now, if you already have a Bible study method, I suggest keep using it if it's successful. But if you don't, we want to teach you how to use a Bible study method so you also can teach your friends and neighbors how to become Christians. Finally, let's apply the model. What we want to do is answer real life questions that you may experience during a Bible study. And so perhaps an obstacle or roadblock is put before you in a study. We're going to provide for you answers that might assist you in getting through those difficult situations. So let's get motivated. Dear friends, we're in very dangerous waters right now in the churches of Christ. I'm not sure if you realize this, but in the year 2000, we had 13,155 churches of Christ in America. In 2009, that number dropped to 12,629 churches of Christ. In 2015, 12,300 congregations. In 2018, 11,965 congregations. It doesn't matter how you parse those numbers, we're heading in the wrong direction. I had a fella come up to me after the seminar when I first presented these numbers. And he said, oh, Brother Whitaker, don't get too excited about the decline of these churches. You see, that doesn't mean we're shrinking. It means we're consolidating. You know, the rural churches are, they're coming together and they're forming maybe with the suburban churches. We're just kind of coming together. Friends, if that's the case, I want you to explain these numbers. In the year 2000, we had 1,265,142 church members. In the year 2009, 1,224,404 church members. In 2015, we had 1,180,000 church members. Look where we're at today. 2018, 1,128,279. There is no other way around it. There's no way to put a happy face or a smiley face on this. Dear friends, we're losing church members. We're in a desperate situation right now in the Lord's church in America. If we are to go back to the first records we have of churches of Christ in America, I want you to notice kind of where we've come from historically. In 1906, in America, we had a population of 85,450,000. Membership in the churches of Christ estimated 159,658. Now, that's a ratio of one Christian for 535 people. In other words, if you were to kind of walk along the farm fields, you'd have to come

people in this country, 2.3 million members of the Lord's church. That's one church member for every 84 people. Those numbers were consistent even into the 1970s. Friends, I want you to kind of take inventory of where we came from. During the Great Depression, World War I, World War II, during Korea, Vietnam, the feminist movement, and civil rights, the Church of Christ grew. You see, we cannot blame the hardships we're facing in this country for the reason the Lord's church isn't growing. We have grown in the past, so therefore I know we can grow in the future. But the numbers have not looked very good during the last 40 years. In 1980, I want you to notice the membership of the Churches of Christ dropped to 1,240,000. Then in 1990, 1,224,000, bringing us all the way to 2018, 1,128,279, a ratio of one Christian to every 289 people. No matter how you define the numbers, no matter how you analyze them, friends, we are losing. We are in a condition right now in America where the Churches of Christ are losing ground every single year. We have now experienced two generations of losses in the Lord's people. We actually have church members now sitting in the pew, dear friends, where we actually might see the membership of the Lord's church for the first time in their lifetime drop below 1 million church members. Now, why are we losing? I believe by and large, Christians just don't believe this works anymore. In fact, they have seen failure for decade after decade. Three consecutive decades, moving on into the fourth decade of failures. See, church members are losing faith. They're losing faith that this actually works in America. So therefore, we'll send missionaries all over the world. But yet we have people in our own backyards who are lost. And by and large, friends, we're ignoring those people. So we want to put some faith, some confidence back into the personal evangelism method taught by Jesus. We want you to realize that the gospel works today. It works in America. Now, here's the question. Why are we losing? Why is it that church members are struggling so much today to teach their family members about the gospel of Christ? I want to share with you some personal stories that really changed our lives. In fact, it changed the congregation where I was preaching when we realized the treasure that we held on to in the Word of God had the power to grow a church in a small rural community. And yes, it works for you as well. Her name is Scarlett Mitchell. See, Scarlett Mitchell grew up as a General Baptist, and she married William. Before they got married, William and his preacher did a series of studies with Scarlett. Scarlett became a Christian, and they moved away outside of Macon County. They moved into the Somerville area. When they got to Somerville, they met their preacher, Chris Coyle. Scarlett, loving her parents, said to Chris, "Chris, I want someone to go teach my mother, my father, the gospel, just like I was taught. Can you contact somebody where they live to go teach them?" So sure enough, Chris gets on the phone, and I'm sitting behind my office, and the phone rings. "Is this the preacher for the Willett Church of Christ?" I says, "It is. My name's Rob Whitaker." He said, "My name's Chris Coyle. I'm from the Somerville Church of Christ." He said, "We have a young lady here. Her name is Scarlett Mitchell, and she would like you to go teach her parents the gospel." Well, my friends, I was excited when I got that news. I took my pen and paper, and I began to jot down notes. I said, "Well, who is it?" They said, "Well, their names are Jackie and Sheila Birdwell." I said, "I don't know them, but I can't wait to get out there." I said, "Chris, when do they expect me?" And he said, oh, they don't expect you." I said, well, when did they ask for this Bible study?" Oh, he said, they didn't ask for a Bible study. I said, "So, Chris, you want me to go and knock on the door of two complete strangers and ask them if they want to have a Bible study, and they don't even ask for a Bible study?" He said, "Rob, that's exactly what I'd like you to do." He said, "And I'm sure glad I've been able to pass this off on you, and I'll let Scarlett know that I've contacted you." Well, I wrote that information. I put it on my desk, and I want you to know what it did to me. It haunted me. I looked at that information every single day, and dear friends, the longer I looked at it, the more it frightened me. In fact, one day I was sitting in my office, and I was so unnerved by that name because I didn't know what to do with it. And it was haunting me. I think about it at night. I took the piece of paper. I crumpled it. I

crinkled it up. I threw it in the trash can, walked outside, got into my truck, and headed, I'm going to go home. I felt so guilty. I turned around, went back to my office, got the piece of paper back out, laid it back on my desk, and looked at it. I couldn't believe that I could preach before a congregation of 300 people. I could go to the lectureships, polishing the pulpit. But friends, I didn't know how to teach two people the gospel of Christ. I was ashamed of myself. I began to go to the book of books, scripture, and I wanted to study everything I could about Jesus, his evangelism techniques, his strategy. What did he do? What would he do with Jackie and Sheila Birdwell? I started praying. I prayed fervently for this couple. But one day I was sitting in my office and this young man came in. His name is Jonathan Smith. Jonathan had been at the University of Tennessee and he'd come back home. And Jonathan said, "Robert, I just wanted to let you know I'm back in town. I've moved back." And we exchanged some, you know, pleasant conversation. And when we were finished talking, Jonathan said, "Now, Rob, I've got to go and visit my friend. His name's Evan Birdwell." When he said the name Evan Birdwell, I said, "Jonathan, I said, did you say Birdwell?" He said, "Yes." I said, "Is he related to Jackie and Sheila Birdwell?" He said, "Oh, yeah, that's his mom and dad." I said, "You know what? I said, would you take me with you?" He said, "I'm not sure why you want to go, but I'll be glad to take you." Jonathan and I got in the car, and he just drove down the road. When he knocked on the door, you should have seen Sheila's face. I mean, she just smiled so big, grabbed him, hugged him. It's kind of like her son had come home. Jackie came to the door, and they were smiling, and she kind of looked over his shoulder and saw me there. She said, "Well, who you got with you there, Jonathan?" He said, "Oh, this is my friend, Rob Whitaker." I said, "Man, how are you doing?" She said, "Well, any friend of Jonathan's a friend of ours. Come on in." We came in and we sat around the living room and she got out some sweet tea and they just visited, I'd say for, 15, 20 minutes. And then it kind of got stale and quiet. And it was one of those awkward times. She looked over at me. She said, "Now, who did you say you were again?" I said, "Well, my name's Rob Whitaker and I'm the preacher for the Willette Church of Christ." She looked over at her husband, Jackie. And she said, "Jackie, we've got the preacher for the Church of Christ in our house." And I said, "Sheila, I bet you have questions for me." And she looked at me and she said, "I sure do." I knew that since her daughter had become a Christian and left the Missionary Baptist Church, she probably wanted to find out why. And so she began to ask question after question. Now, in reading and studying the life of Jesus, I noticed there were some things that Jesus never did and things that he always did. For example, Jesus did not answer questions. So I was not about to chase the rabbits that Sheila was going to place before me. So every time she asked a question, I would defer the question. I would find some way not to answer it. I would ask another question, or I'd compliment her on the very question that she asked. Well, this went on for a series of time. And finally, she got a little frustrated. And she looked over and she said, "Jackie, why won't that preacher answer my questions?" Dear friends, that's exactly what I wanted her to say. As soon as she said that, I knew what I was going to do. I said, "Sheila, I said, you know what? I'm not a very good teller, but I'm a shower. I would love to sit down with you and open the Bible, and I could share with you the answers to all the questions that you've had." She knew exactly what I wanted to do. And in fact, she looked at Jackie and she said, "Jackie, do you think it's okay that we would have a Bible study with a preacher for the Church of Christ?" And Jackie looked at her and said, "Honey, I don't think it's ever wrong to study the Bible." She said, "I tell you what, I've got a proposal. I'll do it if it's a secret study." And I said, "Well, Sheila, I want to make a counter proposal because I believe in the power of prayer. I would like to inform my elders that we're having this Bible study because I want somebody praying for us as we go through the scripture." She said, "Well, who are your elders?" And I said, "Well, Hugh Wayne Clark, Joe Lynn." And she said, "I know those men." She said, "Those are good men. You can tell those men." She said, "But please don't let anybody else know." And I said, "I won't say anything." I went home and I was so excited. My family was so excited. We were praying about this. We knew that there was a great opportunity for this couple to learn the gospel of Christ. As we came back, Jonathan and I, for the first study, as we walked into the house, you could tell that Sheila and Jackie were a little bit nervous. We sat down on the table and I brought out Back to the Bible, lesson one. I opened up the booklet. And before I could even get into my Bible, Sheila said, "Now, wait a minute, preacher." She said, "I want to share with you my religious experience." And she began to talk about how she was saved. Now, I don't remember all the details and how the story flowed, but here are some elements that I can recollect. It involved lightning striking. It involved the tree falling. It involved the thunderstorm. And then God speaking to her at night.
Now, all of this kind of came together to form her religious experience. And as she was telling me this, she kind of stopped. She said, "Preacher, you don't believe any of this, do you?" And I looked at her as I was writing down the information. I said, "Sheila, I said, I know you're very sincere in what you're saying. And I want to listen very carefully. And I'm even taking notes." And she said to me, she said, "Well, okay." When she finished her story, I said, "Sheila, would it be okay for us to do the Bible study now?" She said, "Absolutely." We started going through book one. And I mean, it went incredibly well. They were looking at the scripture. They knew their Bible. You see, Jackie, he's a deacon in the Missionary Baptist Church. He's their Bible class teacher. He's also their treasurer. Sheila, she started their Bible class program. So these are very religious people. So as we're going through the scripture, they could find the books of the Bible, and they were answering all the questions. In fact, it went so well, and they learned so much. By the end of the study, Jackie said to me this. He said, "Rob," he said, "I noticed as you were going through the study, you didn't skip any Bible verses." I said, "Absolutely not, Jackie." He said, "You explained every one of them." He said, "You know, when I teach Bible class, there are times when I read a Bible verse." He says, "And I'm not sure we follow that verse, or maybe I misunderstand it." He said, "I really enjoyed this study." I said, "May I come back for study number two?" He said, "Absolutely." And so Jonathan and I went home, and we came back the next week, and here's study number two. Now, book two is on the church. It's on the name of the church, the organization of the church. It's on the worship of the church. I realize some of these studies might be quite challenging, but as long as Jackie and Sheila read it in the Bible, they accepted it, even if it's not exactly what the Missionary Baptist Church taught. Again, the studies were fabulous. Jackie and Sheila, when they finished, had smiles on their faces. They were accepting what the scripture says. I couldn't wait to get to the final lesson. Before we got to book number three, I wanted to make a phone call. I called William and Scarlett Mitchell. When Scarlett picked up the phone and she realized it was the preacher at Willette, she said, "I can't believe this." She said, "Rob, every time my mother finishes the Bible study, she calls me and tells me all about it. She is so excited. I'm praying so hard that they're going to become Christians." And Scarlett, I mean, she went on for 20, 30 minutes about her conversion. And she was telling me about how she had learned the gospel. She said two things that I'll never forget. I want to share one of those with you right now. Scarlett said after she became a Christian, the deacons or the preachers for the Missionary Baptist Church came over to her house. Her parents had said, "They're going to excommunicate you, Scarlett." Scarlett saw this as an opportunity to teach her parents. So she was ready. She had her Bible in hand. She was ready to refute or to defend her faith and refute error. And when those men sat down, they brought out a clipboard, had a piece of paper on it, and they read it. Basically, all it said is, "We no longer recognize you, Scarlett, as a member of the Oak Grove Missionary Baptist Church." Her parents were stunned. Not one attempt was made to win her back. They didn't quote one Bible passage. Scarlett was hoping that she could show why she became a Christian and maybe even teach those men or teach, you know, her parents, but they had nothing to do with that. All they wanted to do was clear their roster. When they left, Scarlett said her mom and dad just couldn't believe it. They couldn't believe that no effort was made to kind of win her back. I thought that was pretty important information. As we go into the third study, we're about to knock on the door. Jackie and Sheila have a private conversation. Now, this is what the conversation entailed. Jackie looked at Sheila and said, "Now, Sheila, that little preacher's coming over to our house this evening, and he thinks we're going to join the Church of Christ. He thinks he's going to baptize us. He says, I'm not leaving the Baptist church. He said, all my family are Baptists. He says, I've been in the Baptist church for a long time." And Sheila says, "Good, me neither." She says, "My grandmother's a Baptist. My mother's a Baptist. My aunt is a Baptist." She says, "I was born a Baptist, and I'm going to die a Baptist." And that's the conversation they had before we walked in the door. When we walked in the door and we sat down, we began the third study. The third study is difficult. We go through sin. Jackie and Sheila had no problem understanding what the Bible say about sin. But I knew when we got to baptism, it was going to be difficult. And I brought out a chart. It's called In Christ. In fact, it's in the third booklet, but I blow it up in my personal evangelism workbook. And I went over that chart meticulously. We took about 30 minutes and we noticed all the things that are in Christ and how to get into Christ. Friends, I knew that Jackie understood because he had put his head down and I could see he was really thinking. When Jackie looked up and we made eye contact, I said, "Jackie, what are you going to do with what you've just learned?" And I'll never forget what he said.
He said, Rob, I know exactly what I've got to do. He says, and I'm going to do it. Sheila knew what he was saying too, because she hit him in the side. And she said, Jackie, you said we weren't going to do that. Well, I knew right there that Jackie and Sheila were ready to become Christians. I said, Jackie and Sheila, let's go down to the building. I said, everything's ready. He said, oh no, Rob, I can't do that right now. I said, Jackie, what do you mean? I said, you've got to, you know, you're ready to obey the gospel. He said, I want to become a Christian. He said, but you don't understand. He said, I just can't do it right now. So I did everything in my power to persuade him, to show him the urgency of gospel obedience. For example, we use Bible passages like, you know, life is a vapor that appears for a little while and vanishes away. Today's the day of salvation. Almost thou persuadest me to be a Christian. None of these things were working. I finally said, Jackie, I just can't understand why you would wait. He said, Rob, you don't understand. He said, I hold the bag. I have all the money, Rob. He said, I've got to resign. I got to go before that church and turn all that in, and I need to resign. You know, I struggled with that for years. I didn't understand why he waited. But I was reading Matthew 7, where Jesus said, bring forth fruits worthy of repentance. Friends, you know, repentance is a difficult step for some people. And you know what Jackie was really saying? I've got to repent before I become a Christian. And his repentance was going to require a little bit more than perhaps for some people. But Jackie and Sheila had said we could come over any day of the week we wanted and we could visit. And we could pick some of the fruits and vegetables in their garden. That's exactly what we did. Every day I took my children. We sat and we swung. My children picked strawberries. They picked tomatoes. And we talked. Every now and then I'd say, Jackie, have you had time to talk to the Missionary Baptist Church and resign? He said, Rob, I've been thinking about it. He said, I'm going to do it. But I was a little bit concerned about this because I know the longer you wait, the harder it is. Until one Wednesday night, I was sitting there talking to Jill in the auditorium. And Jackie and Sheila walked into the church building. Friends, you could hear a pin drop in that church because everybody knew Jackie and Sheila. They're pillars in the community. In fact, a lot of the children of the members had grown up with their children. And in fact, the adults had grown up with them going to school together. Jill looked at me. She said, Rob, is this that family you've been praying about? The family you couldn't tell us? I said, it is. She said, Rob, she says, that's Jackie and Sheila Birdwell. I can't believe it. And friends, there lies the problem. See, members just don't believe. What I'm saying is we don't believe this works. Yeah, it may work for some of our children, and it may work now and then, maybe in a benevolent case, but we really can't go to our friends and family members, our neighbors in the community and teach them the gospel because it doesn't work anymore. This was going to be a congregational changing moment. When the Wednesday night invitation was sung, Jackie and Sheila got up and they came forward and they were baptized into Christ. It's a moment in the history of the church that really changed the way people thought about personal evangelism. But you see, the story doesn't stop there. I want to introduce to you Jackie Birdwell just a few months later. He's behind the pulpit and he's giving a Wednesday night invitation. This family grew and grew. And in fact, I realized from this one conversion or two conversions, more conversions were very likely. Well, they had a son. See, his son is Evan Birdwell. And Evan has a girlfriend. Her name's Amy. The first thing I wanted to do when Jackie and Sheila became a Christian is that I wanted to teach Evan and Amy the gospel. Well, I said, Jackie, why don't we have a Bible study with Evan? He said, oh, Rob, he said, I don't think that would work very well. I said, well, of course it will, Jackie. I said, all we've got to do is, you know, say, Evan, would you like to learn about why your parents became, you know, members of the Church of Christ? I'll sit down with your son and we'll have those same Bible study lessons. He said, no, Rob, you don't understand. Well, Sheila overheard our conversation and she said, now, yes, he will, Jackie. He needs to have that Bible study. Sheila was just convinced it was going to work. Jackie was convinced it wouldn't. So I went over to Evan and I asked him, I said, Evan, could I take a few minutes and talk to you about the Lord? And he said, I don't want to talk about the Lord. I was really stunned because I really thought he'd do it. Jackie knew that his son just wasn't ready. I said, Jackie, why don't you do the Bible study? In fact, do a reverse Bible study. Just sit down with Evan and explain to him why you've made these decisions. And in turn, you're teaching him the gospel. He said, Rob, it just won't work like that for Evan. Well, this went on for several months. I was looking for any avenue that I could find because I wanted Evan to learn what his parents had learned. So one day I was in their house. We were visiting, Nicole and I, with them. And I knew that Evan loved
to hear about the airplanes. I'm a pilot and I fly. He'd always stop and ask me about it. I said, Evan, would you like to go up in an airplane and take a ride with me? He said, well, I'd love to. Now, friends, you can baptize anybody at 3,000 feet. So I got Evan up in the sky. We flew around. We flew around the lake. I mean, we had a great time together. I mean, the relationship was budding. It was blossoming. I knew the timing was right. When we landed, I said, Evan, why don't we go out to lunch? It's my treat. I'll take you out to lunch. He said, well, man, that'd be great. We went by. We sat down at the table, and I looked at Evan. I said, Evan, would you give me just a few minutes to talk to you about the Lord? He said, I don't want to talk about the Lord, Rob. Once again, I was stunned. I thought surely this would work, but it didn't. We went off to Bible camp, and we were helping counseling and teaching. I got this phone call. The phone call said, Rob, this is Amy. Someone gave me a book called Muscle and a Shovel. I've read it, and I think I might be lost. Would you do a Bible study with me? Well, I was trying to think about who is Amy, you know, and I was trying to collect my thoughts. I'd forgotten that this was Evan's girlfriend. And so Amy wants to do a Bible study, and Scarlett, Evan's sister, had given her this book. And she, after reading it, realizes that she might not be saved. I said, Amy, this is great news. I said, I'm so glad you're interested in doing a Bible study. When I get home, that's the first thing we'll do. She said, Rob, I have one condition. I said, well, you just name it, Amy. She said, I want you to teach Evan too. I said, Amy, Evan doesn't want to have a Bible study. She says, I know, but that's my condition. So I thought just for a few minutes, and I said, Amy, I said, I tell you what, let's try this plan. After Sunday morning service, have Sheila make one of those big lunches, invite us all over, make sure Evan knows that we're coming to eat and do a Bible study with you. I believe he'll stay and let us do the Bible study. And so we put everything in the motion. And sure fact, after lunch, we gathered the Bibles around. Scarlett had even driven in from Somerville. We were getting the Bibles out, the pamphlets. We're about to start the Bible study, and Evan sees it. He gets up, and he walks out of the house. I can hear his Mustang start, and I can see it out of the corner of my eye drive down the road. You see, Amy was devastated. Scarlett just had her head down shaking, and I think she was about to cry. They just could not believe that he would leave at a time like this. Now, Jackie's over in his easy chair. He's kind of reading the newspaper. He looked over at me and said, I told you guys this wouldn't work. Any case, I said, Amy, we need to do this Bible study. She said, I know. And we started. We opened up the green book, back to the Bible, book one. We started with John 8:32. And as we were going over just the first page, I heard the roar of that Mustang engine coming back down the road. He pulled it into the driveway. He opened the door, and he came, and he sat down. Scarlett, his sister, was so excited. She grabbed her Bible, pencil, booklets, and pushed it over so Evan could do the study. Evan took the Bible, pencil, and he pushed it back. Evan didn't want to have those booklets. So every time somebody gave Evan something, he pushed it away. Evan said, now, Rob, I just want to listen. I said, Evan, that's fair. Friends, by the end of the Bible study, Evan was answering questions. After the Bible study, when everybody left, I kind of realized there was a problem. Evan didn't want to be embarrassed with his sister being there. He didn't really want to do it in front of his parents. So I said, Sheila, Jackie, you have done so well with Evan. He's a great young man, but I think we need to do this Bible study in our home. The next study, we had him over to our home, and we did the Bible study. Evan took the Bible, took the booklet, took his pencil. He wrote all the answers down. He was completely engaged. We went through the second study without any problems at all. I knew when we got to the third study, there are issues that we're going to have to deal with. These are the difficult issues. Now, I'm not going to tell you exactly what happened in this third study, but suffice it to say this. When we were going through the third study, I could not get to baptism just yet. They're not ready. I'm going to share with you later why. It's going to be a lesson that we're going to learn together, but I wanted to bring you right up to the point of conversion. I want to introduce to you another person. His name is Ed Goolsby. When we moved into the parsonage house right next to the church building, Ed Goolsby lived across the street. We were told that there was a man, he's kind of grumpy, kind of leave Ed alone. We had a dog, her name's Rue, and Rue had a shock collar I'd placed on her because I did not want to have to maintain and keep up with her while we're moving. Can't tie this dog up. Well, I get the directions out and it says, take 6 weeks to train dog. I don't have 6 weeks. I have about 6 minutes. So I put the shock collar on her. I turn it up to maximum power. Now, Rue's a bird dog, a hunting dog.
anytime she sees animals, she takes off after them. A deer comes right behind our yard, big open yard. She darts out after that deer, hits the perimeter, and it lays her out. I mean, she's just shaking. My children are running at the dog. I'm saying, Jared, Hannah, don't touch the dog. As soon as it turns off, she takes off right into the house of Ed Goolsby. She's yelping and barking and screaming. And I walk over to the house. I kind of gingerly knock on the door. He opens the house and he said, can I help you? I said, sir, my name is Rob Whitaker. He says, I know who you are. I said, well, my dog's under your house. I hear her. Did you shoot your dog? I said, no, Ed, I didn't shoot my dog, but could I crawl under the house and get my dog? He said, go get your dog. So I retrieved Rue, gave her to the children, and I said, you know, this is a great evangelistic opportunity. So I went back up to Ed, and I said, now, Ed, I'm the new preacher over here at Will Ed, and I would like to. He said, now, listen, I know where you live, and when I need you, I'll let you know. And he slammed the door. This was not a good first impression. But see, I never give up on people. And I would encourage you, never give up. It was just a few months later, and we had baptized another couple by the name of James and Glenda York. James and Ed worked together at the local volunteer fire department. And so I know that this is a great opportunity. We're going to do a little door knocking. We are going to use house to house, heart to heart. We're going to pass it out in our community. And I said, James, would you knock on Ed's door and see if he's interested? Now, I'm miles away working in another area, and I get this phone call. James says, Rob, he said, could you come to the church library? Ed Goolsby would like to speak to you. I had no idea what Ed was going to say. I thought maybe he's irritated because we knocked on his door. I got into the library, and Ed's face was red, and he was tearing up. And he said, Rob, you know that Bible study? Could we do it now? I said, Ed, I'd love to do that Bible study with you. He said, Rob, I was just told I have cancer. And I said, Ed, I said, I'll tell you what. I said, we'll do it right now. We did that Bible study, and we baptized him into Christ. I want to share with you another account. This is Charles and Mary Hunt. They have a son, Barry, who's not pictured, all three of them. Two of our sisters in the church, they were doing some door knocking. We were, again, passing out house to house, heart to heart. They came to this holler, and up on the top of the holler is a house. In this house are animals everywhere, dogs barking. Melanie Allen and Betty McCarter are walking down the road. When they see those dogs and hear the ferocious sounds they were making, Melanie looks over at Betty and says, Betty, I think here we need to observe the Passover and kind of pass over this house. Betty said, well, now, Melanie, this could be the one. And so they gingerly begin to walk up the hill. Charles Hunt peeps out the window and looks, says, Mary, the Jehovah Witnesses are coming again, Mary. I'm ready for them this time. Now, Mary, I was unprepared last time, but I'm ready this time. And Charles is just itching. He's just ready for these Jehovah Witnesses to come to the door. But the problem is, these aren't Jehovah Witnesses. And in fact, when Charles opens the door, as they knock, he sees house to house, heart to heart, and his whole countenance changes. He says, Mary, it's house to house, heart to heart. Mary, come on in. We love this publication. He was so excited to meet the people who were sending him this publication. We've been sending this publication for years. Charles says, I love to read house to house, heart to heart. We love to do the quizzes and little puzzles. We learn so much from this. Well, Betty said, could we talk to you about the church? Would you be interested? He said, I sure would be. And she said, well, when would you like to do it? He said, well, what about right now? She said, would you like to come to the church building and meet my preacher? Sure would. So Charles, Mary, and their son all get into the car and follow Betty and Mary to the church building. When I get to the church building, when they call me and say, hey, Rob, we've got this family who wants to do a Bible study, we sit down and immediately started. We went through all the materials. I mean, they were so excited about it. They didn't want to stop. When we got right up to the point of conversion, I noticed something was wrong with Mary. She was bitter. In fact, she could hardly talk. She was so angry. She was so upset. She pushed the table, and her chair literally slid across the room. As it slid across the room, she stopped, and Charles looked at me. I said, Charles, what's wrong with Mary? He says, I don't know, but I'm going to find out. They went over and had a little private talk. I figured this isn't going to turn out well. Charles came back over. Mary came with him. He says, Rob, Mary's very angry. She's upset. I said, Charles, why? She wants to know why she's been lied to all these years. She wants to know why no one ever told her about baptism. She was told she was saved and didn't have to be baptized.
She wants to know why someone never showed her these Bible verses. I said, Charles, I can't explain that. But what I can say is this. We can baptize all of you right now into Christ. And that's exactly what we did. Let me introduce to you Ronnie Rhodes. See, Ronnie had been sitting in our church building for years. I mean, for decades. He was not a member of the church. Now, I had a good relationship with Ronnie. I could sit down with Ronnie. I talked to him. Now, his wife, Marilyn, she's a member of the church. She comes faithfully. Ronnie Rhodes comes more faithfully than some of our church members. He's literally there at every single service. I was thinking one day with our elders, we were having a meeting. I said, brethren, you know, we're going all over the county having Bible studies and looking for good prospects. We've got people in our own congregation. They need to be taught the gospel. And I think we need to do it. I made it my mission that year to talk to every person who was not a Christian in the local church. I was looking for an opportunity, and finally it arose. Ronnie was going to have surgery, and I was going to be right there during that surgery. After Ronnie had the surgery, I went over to his house. I sat in his house, and we talked about the surgery. We prayed together. Ronnie showed me his home. I didn't realize this. Ronnie is a great carpenter, a painter, and he's done a lot of work in his home. I was very impressed. And as we were sitting there visiting, I said, Ronnie, I said, you know, I've been here at Willett for many years. I said, I really haven't gotten to know you. I've learned things about you that I didn't realize. I said, would you and Marilyn like to come over to the house for dinner sometime so we can just get to know each other? He said, Rob, I sure would like to come. When he said that, I knew the Bible study was just right around the corner. I called Marilyn on the way home and told her all about it. She was excited. I said, Marilyn, let's come over to our house, you know, Tuesday around 6 o'clock. You get off work. I said, and let's just introduce Ronnie to our family and get to know each other. And let's see if we can do that Bible study. As we were sitting in our house visiting and we'd eaten a meal, it was so relaxed. I mean, we were just having a great time. I said, Ronnie, could I talk to you a little bit about the church? He said, well, sure you can. We went over to our breakfast table. We sat around and I brought out, does it matter? This is a one study method. Takes back to the Bible, combines it into one study. Ronnie didn't need three Bible studies. Ronnie has heard thousands of sermons. He just needed some help over the finish line. We got our Bibles out and we began going through the material. Ronnie really didn't have any problems with this material. In fact, Ronnie was spot on in his answers. He knew. We got to the point of baptism. And I said, Ronnie, I said, what hinders you? What's keeping you from obeying the gospel? He said, Rob, he said, you just don't realize. He said, my family, it's very difficult with my family. They're all Baptists. My brothers are Baptist preachers. He said, it's so hard for me to make this decision. I said, Ronnie, I want to introduce to you somebody. I said, and this somebody is actually from the Bible. He was a great, great Christian man. He was a wonderful evangelist. He taught thousands of people. But did you know, Ronnie, his own family didn't believe? In fact, his family didn't even follow him. Ronnie said, Rob, who is this man? I said, his name is Jesus. Because the Bible says that Jesus' family didn't believe at first. It wasn't until years later that they became Christians. And Jude writes the book of Jude. James writes the book of James. When Ronnie found out this information, he said, Rob, he says, I'm ready. I can do it. If Jesus can do it, he says, I can do it. We took Ronnie that same night and we baptized him into Christ. Let me introduce you to another family. His name's Billy Hudson. See, he was also sitting in the pews literally for decades with his good wife, Christian Frances Hudson. Billy's a Methodist. He'd been a Methodist all his life. All his family are Methodists. But I wanted to get to know Billy. I was about to have knee surgery, and I knew I was going to be driving past Billy's house on a weekly basis for rehab. I thought, well, I'm going to stop by and get to know Billy. And I would stop by his house. I kind of, you know, I'd hobble into his house on crutches. I'd sit down on the couch or the chair, and we just talk. Now, Billy's a farmer. And we talk about farm machinery, you know, crop prices, the weather, and history of the family, history of farming. We did this for a period of months. Finally, the day came. I was sitting in a little kind of breakfast room with Francis. Billy said, Rob, he said, I've got to go do something. He said, would you mind if I go out to the barn and grab something? I said, go right ahead, Billy. I looked over at Francis. I said, Francis, today we're going to talk to Billy about the Lord. Frances looked at me and she just wept. She started to cry. The tears just really started pouring out. She said, Rob, I've been waiting for this for years. I've been praying about this. Billy walked in and he noticed something wasn't right with Frances. He sat down
He was a little bit confused. I looked at Billy. I said, Billy, do you think it's strange that the preacher for the Church of Christ has visited your house every week for the past couple of months? He said, Rob, reckon it's never happened before. I said, well, Billy, I want to talk to you about the Lord. Billy stood up and he walked over to me and he looked at me. I stood up and he hugged me. He said, Rob, I've been needing to do this for a long time. I said, Billy, would you like to come over to our house? My wife will make you a beautiful, you know, farmhouse dinner. We'll sit down and visit, and then we'll have a Bible study together. It was a beautiful occasion. Billy and Francis sat around our table, and we passed out the Bibles and the booklets. Can I share with you what a man who's in his 70s looks like when he opens the Bible for the first time in a Bible study? He just shook. I felt for Billy because I knew what he was going to go through was very difficult, and Billy knew. Billy had heard so many sermons. We carefully walked through the scripture. When we got to the point of conversion and when Billy realized he was lost, Billy was ready to be baptized, and we baptized him into Christ. Again, these are moments in a congregation that really changed the thinking. Brethren begin to realize, listen, this stuff works. When we moved to Jacksonville to start the house-to-house school of evangelism, I immediately asked for a list. I said, I want you to give me all the members, all the people in this church who come frequently. I call them hot contacts, but they're not Christians. On the top of that list that Alan Webster gave me was Jerry Conley. I went over to visit Jerry Conley with Alan. See, Jerry and his wife, Ella Sue, they'd only been married a few years, and Ella Sue's a faithful member of the church, but Jerry is not a Christian. They live way out in the country, and they live in this old pre-Civil War home, and he's restoring it. It was an amazing home. He took great pride in his work. He walked me around the house, showed me, you know, kind of the decor of the time. It was a very interesting visit. In fact, it was so interesting that I looked at Jerry after about an hour. Can I bring my family back, Jerry, to see this house? I'd love for my children to see it. Now, friends, what I wanted was to build a relationship with Jerry. And I knew if I got my children, my wife to come back, it would just be that much closer. And sure enough, that's what we did. We came back. Jerry showed Nicole around the house. And inside the kitchen, Ella Sue had made an apple pie. We sat down and we ate that apple pie together. And I looked at Jerry. I said, Jerry, I said, may I share with you some information about the church? Could I tell you about the Church of Christ? He said, I'd be glad to hear it, Rob. And we started our Bible study. When Jerry Conley realized he was lost, friends, we couldn't get to the baptistry soon enough to baptize him into Christ. Jerry Conley and Ella Sue, faithful members of the Jacksonville Church of Christ. So this just isn't a Willett thing. This just isn't a Jacksonville thing. Friends, literally, this is happening all over America. People are using personal evangelism and souls are being saved. Someone might say, well, Rob, why are you doing this? What is it in your life that really caused you to get involved in personal evangelism? I want to introduce to you very quickly my friend Mel Hutzler. When I was a young man growing up in Bulverde, Texas, my next door neighbor just across the block was Mel Hutzler, the Hutzler family. Well, Mel and I became very close friends. We had horses. We'd ride together. We trailed together. We literally did everything together. One day I said, Dad, I said, why does Mel have statues of Mary all over his house? My dad said, well, Rob, Mel's not a Christian. See, Mel's Catholic. And I said, well, what's Catholic? Well, my dad tried to explain it to me. And I said, Dad, I want Mel to be a Christian. He said, son, teaching. Well, friends, that's exactly what I tried to do. All through my high school years, I would have Mel come over to the house. And every now and then I'd say, Mel, can we read our Bibles together? Well, he said, well, sure. Now, I always read passages where we could talk about perhaps the differences between the Bible and the Catholic Church. For example, the Ethiopian eunuch going down into the water, or the passage where Jesus says, call no man your father. Or, you know, Peter was married, but yet they claim Peter was the first pope. And I'd ask Mel, how does that work with Catholicism when it doesn't agree with the Bible? Friends, Mel had no answer for me. After several years of these studies and after they intensified, one day Mel looked at me and said, Rob, I want to be a Christian. I was so excited. He said, but Rob, you've got to explain this to my dad. I said, well, Mel, that's no problem. I went to my parents and said, Mom, Dad, Mel wants to become a Christian and he wants me to teach his dad. I mean, I couldn't wait to get over to his house. We drove over to Mel's house. Mel told his dad I wanted to talk to him about the Bible, and we sat down around a table.
It felt like his dad was 10 feet away from me. And I opened my Bible, and I decided to teach his dad just like I taught Mel. I used a question method. Friends, it didn't go very well. After a few minutes, Mel's dad got up. He pounded his fist on the table. He said, "I will have no more of that in this house." He grabbed his wallet, and he threw it at me. It missed, but this is what he said. "You get out of my house. You can have all my money, but you leave my son alone. You're never to see him again." I was devastated. I walked out of the house. Mel was apologizing, and I thought I just lost my best friend. When I got to my house, I opened the door, and I told my parents what had happened. Friends, I'm 18 years old, and I cried like a child. I can remember that I sat on the couch, and my mother held me. I felt like a death had just occurred until about 9 o'clock that night when the doorbell rang. Well, my dad opened the door, and the other side was Mel with two suitcases. He said, "My father said I had to make a choice. I could choose to be a Catholic and live at home. I could choose to be a member of the Church of Christ, but I have no place to live." Mel said, "I choose the Lord." My mother said, "Son, you always have a place to say. You come into this house, and you stay right in this house right here." She showed him the fourth bedroom. That became Mel's bedroom. Mel and I, so we just continued going to school. We continued working. We worked at the local Albertsons. And we kept studying the Bible together because I wanted Mel to become a Christian. He's not yet been baptized. One day when I got home, Mel said, "Rob, I had a meeting with my dad. My dad said I can come back home if I agree to have a Bible study with the Monsignor." Now, Monsignor is one level up from a priest. I was so excited. I said, "Mel, we're going to convert the whole church." I said, "I can't wait to have this Bible study with this Monsignor." Sure enough, the day came. And when the day came for the Bible study, I had the stomach flu. I couldn't make it. I said, "Mel, you got to reschedule." He said, "Rob," he says, "I'm not going to reschedule." I said, "But Mel, you got to. You can't do this by yourself." He said, "Rob, I need to do this alone." He walked out of the house, and I was so concerned about what was going to happen when Mel faced that Monsignor, having all those years of Bible study, what was going to happen? Well, friends, I shouldn't have been concerned at all, because when a person has the Word of God, they have all they need. Mel walked into that Monsignor's office with his Bible open, and he began to ask questions. That Monsignor really wasn't excited about that Bible. In fact, he said, "Mel, would you shut that book?" And Mel said, "No, I want you to answer questions from Acts chapter 8 about the Ethiopian eunuch." He said, "Now listen, you just close that book." And so he even came out from behind the desk and took the Bible and shut it for Mel. Mel opened the Bible back up and said, "Now I want you to explain this to me." And then finally, the Monsignor took the Bible out of Mel's hand and laid it on the desk. He said, "Son, we just don't use the Bible here. We use the Bible and tradition." As soon as the Monsignor did that, Mel said, "This Bible study's over." He walked out of the Catholic priest's office, came back to the house, told me what had happened. On the next Wednesday evening, when Daryl Conley of the Northern Oaks Church of Christ offered the invitation, Mel walked forward. Friends, there wasn't a dry eye in that church, because we all knew that Mel was making one of the most courageous, difficult decisions any person would have to make. He was choosing his heavenly father over his earthly father. He chose the Lord. I believe he's one of the most courageous people I've ever met. Today, after going through the school preaching with me, Mel preaches for the Northern Oaks Church of Christ, where he was baptized. Mel also goes on mission trips to Jamaica every other year. We get to spend time together sharing the gospel of Christ. Friends, Jesus said, "I say unto you, lift up your eyes, look up, look on the fields, for they are white unto harvest." There are people for us to teach everywhere. They live next door. They work with you. They're your family members, and they may very well go to church where you go, and they've never obeyed the gospel. There are so many people that we can reach. The gospel works today. We need to get motivated. Every saint on this side of heaven must be concerned about every sinner on this side of hell. Thank you.

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1: The next planet out from Earth's orbit is the red planet Mars. Even without the aid of telescopes, Mars is easily seen and recognized in the sky by its reddish color. Because of its striking color and relative brightness in the heavens, Mars has intrigued observers throughout history. Today, through modern scientific studies, we have gained a much greater wealth of understanding for the red planet. Even that its characteristic color comes from sunlight illuminating the planet's reddish-brown, iron-rich soil. Now, when considering Mars as a planet, it has many similarities to Earth, as well as having some drastic differences. Much like Earth, Mars has varying geological features, including desert plains, valleys, deep canyons, and various mountains. Yet despite Mars being half the size of Earth, it is home to a mountain 3 times taller than Mount Everest. Named Olympus Mons, this mountain is the tallest in the whole solar system, extending 17 miles above the surface. Mars also has Valles Marineris, a canyon feature similar to Earth's Grand Canyon. However, Valles Marineris is huge, much larger than the Grand Canyon. It's approximately 2,485 miles long, meaning it would stretch across the entire continental United States from New York to San Francisco. It's also up to 7 times deeper than the Grand Canyon. These features show both a similarity but also the uniqueness of the Martian landscape. Further similarities include the angle of Mars's axial tilt, being very close to Earth's inclination also, allowing for similar seasonal variations. And also the length of the Martian day from sunrise to sunrise is only a few minutes different from Earth's 24-hour day. Mars also has regions of ice at its poles, though not water ice. It also has varying atmospheric weather patterns and even small local atmospheric disturbances such as tornadoes or dust devils. However, there are also some very extreme differences between Earth and Mars. One obvious difference is the barren, desert-like landscape that dominates Mars. There are no oceans, no lakes, no rivers to be found, which is a stunning contrast to the vast quantities of liquid water covering Earth's surface. With no water and no plant or animal life, Mars can have enormous, runaway global dust storms, which floods the entire Martian atmosphere with dust, completely obscuring our view of its surface. Over the years, there have been many investigations into the possibility of liquid water on Mars, but without any clear evidence. Even if water or water ice is found on Mars, the contrast between the Earth's over 70% coverage of deep and expansive oceans to Mars having none on its surface is a drastic distinction. What makes the contrast even greater is the fact that the Martian atmosphere would restrict the existence of liquid water over any substantial length of time. The atmospheric pressure on Mars is over 100 times lower than Earth's atmospheric pressure, and the average surface temperature is around minus 60 degrees Fahrenheit. For the majority of Mars's surface, water could not even exist in a liquid state. Further comparing Mars's atmosphere to Earth's, we find that It is a complete opposite ratio of oxygen to carbon dioxide. On Mars, carbon dioxide forms about 95% of the atmosphere, with oxygen and water vapor only accounting for less than 0.2%. Here on Earth, oxygen accounts for about 21%, and carbon dioxide only accounts for about 0.04%. Thus, Mars lacks the necessary atmospheric environment to support any significant amount of liquid water on its surface. Given the extremely thin, carbon dioxide-dominated atmosphere, the desert-like landscape, the huge temperature extremes, and only a very weak global magnetic field, any considerations for manned space missions to Mars will need to take into account that we will be leaving our uniquely designed, life-supporting planet behind. While in many ways Mars has a less hostile environment than Mercury or Venus, it in no way is life-friendly or characteristic of a world intended for life. While Mars is not specifically referenced in the Bible, its created purpose can be contrasted with Earth's. The Bible says that Earth was created to be inhabited, according to Isaiah 45, verse 18. While the creation of Mars falls within the general context of the stars or the luminaries created on day four, with their purpose being to serve as signs and seasons, being one of the brighter objects in the sky and having a distinct appearance, Mars has certainly played an important role in the history of many cultures: Egyptian, Babylonian, Greek, Roman, and others. As such, it has certainly fulfilled and continues to fulfill one of its primary created purposes, to serve as a sign or a marker in time's progression.

In the opening of Galatians, Paul says of Jesus, He gave Himself for our sins, to deliver us from the present evil age, Galatians 1:4. Paul is speaking about more than our salvation from sin. He is talking about the corrupt culture surrounding Christians, threatening to pull them back into sin. Paul clarifies this threat in verse 6, saying, I am astonished that you are so quickly deserting Him who called you. Many Christians in Galatia had been duped by a different gospel, which Paul disparaged as not that there is another one, but there are some who trouble you and want to distort the gospel of Christ. 1 and verse 7. Later in the letter, Paul said false teachers were trying to enslave them, in 2 and verse 4. He says they had bewitched them, 3:1, and hindered them from running the Christian race, in 5:7. The swiftness of their turn astonished Paul. When the gospel is distorted, it threatens to bewitch and enslave and hinder those souls who follow it. We must insist on the pure word to protect our souls.